0: $1.5 trillion budget, with this supplemental being part of it, is how we catch up and get ahead and ensure in the process we're putting soldiers and sailors and airmen first, Marines first, Guardians, that their pay increases, that the end strength increases that have gone up because recruiting is at historic levels, are fully funded. So rather than trying to play catch up and make sure we're not losing training, we should be ahead of that curve. And that's where we think $1.5 trillion can get us.
1: Thank you. Senator Kaine, Senator, I keep calling you Senator, General Kaine, I'm going to ask you to respond for the record because in my remaining time, I do want to ask Secretary Rollins a question. Secretary Rollins, as we heard from the previous panel, our country has many outstanding recovery needs from disasters and other related weather-related events over the past 2 years. As this chart shows, and this is a chart from your department, many have unmet weather-related agricultural losses. In Maine, many of our producers are struggling amid a combination of market volatility and disaster conditions last year, which included excessive rainfall in the spring, followed by a severe drought. They need relief. Yet the administration's supplemental request does not include funding to address these recovery needs. It does have $1.1 billion to help Florida agricultural producers rebound from a severe freeze this past winter, but nothing for prior disasters in other states. Can you explain USDA's thinking behind focusing your request just on the 2026 freeze rather than on the 2025 disaster declarations that you made?
2: Yes, Senator, thank you for that question. The discussions that went on over at OMB and with our teams continue, but what I will say is we are obviously 100% in support of any sort of disaster relief program for our farmers, whether it's hurricane, tornado, drought, freeze, et cetera. So look forward to working with you on that and specifically understanding the larger context here that there's a lot of farmers, a lot of producers who are really hurting, not just in Florida and not just from the freeze. So it's important that we work together to solve for that.
1: Thank you. Senator Murray.
3: Thank you, Chair Collins. Secretary Hegseth, your department received $150 billion last year in the Republicans' Big Beautiful Bill. It also received a record $839 billion for fiscal year 2026, more money than you asked for last year. Combined, that is a $1 trillion budget for the year, and as I already mentioned, your department has yet to spend half of the reconciliation funds. And despite that, you are here today asking for tens of billions of dollars more for things that you've already asked for in your FY27 request or that have nothing to do with Iran.
4: Appropriations Vice Chair Patty Murray.
3: The administration has tried to sell this as an emergency request, but it may be better understood as an attempt to skirt the normal appropriations process. Here are just a few of the things requested in this Iran supplemental. $800 million for the National Guard to patrol D.C. even longer. Over $1 billion for the Army to patrol the southern border, which is DHS's job. $900 million to support the administration's illegal boat strikes in the Caribbean. Over $18 billion for munitions, which you've already requested in your FY27 budget request. And $1.7 billion to pay for your decision to recruit more people than the services need, which was not contemplated by the FY26 funding bill Congress recently passed. Now, you've already submitted a reprogramming request on this that our subcommittee is considering now, which really underscores the point I made in my opening remarks that the problem is not a lack of money, but poor planning. So I'll be blunt. The truth is your request does not make a lot of sense. So let me ask you a simple question. Why exactly are billions of dollars more for the National Guard and this administration's illegal strikes in the Caribbean urgently needed for the Iran war?
0: Well, Senator, I wouldn't, of course, agree with your characterization, but why this kind of spending is needed is because of the gross negligence and neglect of the Biden administration inside our department. Ran it like a bureaucracy, abandoned our strength posture around the world, so we're having to reestablish deterrence. You mentioned the end strength numbers, and I will acknowledge that we are ahead of schedule on end strength in recruiting. 8,000 in the Navy, 6,000 in the Army, 4,000 in the Air Force. because under President Trump, there's been record and historic over 30-year recruiting records inside our department since he won the election, because the American people didn't want to sign up for what Joe Biden was providing our military.
3: Let me want
0: to sign up for what President Trump is doing in his leadership. And so those are good problems to have that we need to fund and a reflection of momentum. And this budget will allow us to continue the kind of momentum that gets us ahead.
3: My point is that a lot of this request does not feel like an emergency. And let me move on. Secretary Hegseth, like most Americans, I've had a lot of trouble following this administration's contradictory statements about the war. On April 8th, you said, and I quote, their missile program is functionally destroyed, launchers, production facilities, and existing stockpiles depleted and decimated and almost completely ineffective. Mr. Secretary, Iran has been firing at U.S. military bases in the region and ships for the last week. How is it possible, if their capabilities were, quote, functionally destroyed 3 months earlier, as she claimed, for them to be doing this now?
0: Well, Senator, Iran is at the weakest point militarily it has ever been in the past decade, certainly maybe in 47 years, as they've gathered effectively a terror army. And that terror army was built to try to create conventional capabilities to defend against a pursuit of nuclear weapons, which meant thousands of ballistic missiles, many of which we have destroyed, others of which they have put inside facilities and hidden in underground facilities. And that's what terror regimes would do. So I acknowledge they still have capabilities, no doubt. But the amount of damage that we've done to them over the course of these series of operations has put them in the worst place they've ever been.
3: Okay, well, let me move on. On May 5th, you claimed that Iran doesn't control the strait, and you said that there was a, quote, powerful red, white, and blue dome over the strait. If that was true, how did Iran shrink ship traffic in the strait to a trickle again last week?
0: We pushed almost, I believe, between 400 and 500 million barrels of oil under the nose of Iran over the course of Project Freedom, which went underground, which I acknowledged after we did so covertly, because it was more effective to do so quietly than to do so publicly. So we've been in control of moving traffic through there for quite some time.
3: But,
0: will they retain the ability to recklessly shoot at commercial shipping? And that's what happened. We had a ceasefire, and then they shot at commercial shipping recklessly.
3: Well, you also said at that same press conference, and I'm going to quote you, you urged Iran to, quote, let innocent ships pass freely. These international waters belong to all nations, not to Iran to tax, toll, or control. Last week, President Trump said the U.S. would charge a 20% toll to each ship to pass through the state. So based on your opposition to tolls, did you talk to the president out of that idea, or did someone else?
0: Iran's not charging tolls, and they're shooting at ships right now.
3: But Trump said that he wanted to charge a 20% toll.
0: We have a blockade right now of all Iranian ships and Iranian ports, and it's effective.
3: My time is out.
4: Q&A between Appropriations Vice Chair Patty Murray and Defense Secretary Pete Hegseth.
1: Senator Murkowski.
5: Thank you, Madam Chairman, and thank you all for being here.
4: Alaska Republican Lisa Murkowski.
5: Challenging times. I think we all recognize that. Secretary Hegseth, I want to ask just specific to Iran authorization. The administration has made the case that the action in Iran falls under the president's Article 2 authorities, and we can have disagreement. Reasonable people can disagree about the boundaries of the presidential war powers, and have for a long period of time. But I look at the War Powers Resolution, and it's not ambiguous. It requires the president to terminate hostilities within 60 days absent congressional authorization. So hostilities began February 28th, May 1st. Congress was informed that hostilities had ended, but yet despite the fact that hostilities had ended, we were still seeing sailors being fired upon still activity. Then in June, an MOU is signed to preserve the ceasefire while negotiations continue. That MOU has now collapsed, and we are seeing the resumed attacks in the Straits of Hormuz. On July 10, the administration sends Congress a new war powers notification, effectively restarting the 60-day clock again. So I'm concerned about this sequence, because you have a situation where the claim essentially allows the president to extinguish the war powers clock just at the moment that it becomes legally inconvenient through declaration of temporary ceasefire. Then it's reset, avoiding the congressional authorization that the Constitution requires and the war powers intends. So We had an opportunity in previous appropriations hearing for me to ask if you felt the administration had all the authority that it needed. You indicated at that time that no, additional authority was not needed. Are you still, is the administration still taking that position about needing no authorization from Congress at this time?
0: Senator, I know there's a long-standing legal debate on this particular topic, but we certainly as a department share the position of the White House that we have all the authorities necessary at this moment.
5: So let me just kind of do a follow-on. In the Clinton administration, this is 1999, there was an operation that was launched, Operation Allied Force, NATO airstrikes against Yugoslavia. There was not a prior congressional authorization that was sought. President Clinton notified Congress under the War Powers Resolution and then sent Congress an emergency supplemental funding request. It was about $6 billion to cover the cost of Kosovo operations. Congress then passed a supplemental package that covered the president's request plus additional military funding. But Congress never passed a standalone authorization for use of military force in Kosovo. When the War Powers Clock was set to run out then in May of 1999, the Clinton Justice Department's Office of Legal Counsel issued an opinion holding that the supplemental appropriation itself, passed without any authorizing language, satisfied the War Powers Resolution requirement. So is the department looking to that or intending to rely on that same reasoning that funding alone can substitute for explicit congressional authorization?
0: Senator, I would have to defer to our legal department, and we'll get back to you with our views on that. But as of right now, we think standalone Article II authorities exist for us to conduct this operation on behalf of the defense of the American people, that the president has those authorities, and seeking this funding is important in pursuit of that and our $1.5 trillion budget. But I wouldn't connect the two without consulting with our legal folks first.
5: In my remaining time, let me turn to you, Secretary Rollins. I appreciate that you have acknowledged that fishermen are farmers of the sea. I don't know whether you are aware whether any fishermen will be eligible for any of the supplemental funding. They, too, have faced many of the same challenges that our farmers have with high fuel costs, the impact from tariffs, disasters that we have seen. In the 15 seconds remaining, any help for our fishermen?
2: Well, I remember having the conversation with you when we were going through the process, and my commitment to you and to Senator Collins and some of our others on the across the aisle was that it's time for USDA to recognize our fishermen as part of our Farmers of the Sea. That's never happened before. We now have an office at USDA focused on fishermen. And so I think as you all move forward with the supplemental, the conversation, obviously up to you all what that looks like, but very supportive of treating our fishermen similarly to the rest of our farmers. Thank you.
5: Thank you, Madam Chair.
1: Thank you.
4: That was Agriculture Secretary Brooke Rollins.
1: Senator Durbin.
6: Thanks, Madam.
4: Illinois Democrat Dick Durbin.
6: Chair, Mr. Secretary, I'd like to ask you to help me reconcile some numbers. It's my understanding that this whole supplemental funding request is $87.6 billion, and most of the funding, $67 billion, is for the Department of Defense. Yet we are told the Department of Defense still has $75 billion in unobligated funding from last year's reconciliation package. Is that true?
0: Roughly correct numbers, yes.
6: So you left some change on the dresser before you prepared to come for this hearing. What's going to happen to that $75 billion?
0: Well, that $75 is – there's plans and designs on that, part of the rebuild of our military, which had to be undertaken. And so the One Big Beautiful Bill gave us specific avenues. But I'd have to get you the exact numbers of what that is left to
6: Does
0: be allocated.
6: Does it have to do with the war in Iran?
0: No, this is rebuilding our military from what was not funded in the past under the Biden administration. So this is from 2026, One Big Beautiful Bill, which helped move the president's priorities like Golden Dome for America, move away from all the woke priorities of what the Biden administration was pursuing, give us a chance to start cutting these deals on munitions, all the things that the president wanted us to focus on, shipbuilding, hypersonics. I mean, the Biden administration ignored hypersonics. They just decided to pretend like that technology didn't exist and we shouldn't invest in it. There are things. I don't know what Lloyd Austin did for 4 years. I really don't.
6: Well, I'm sure
0: the amount of neglect, the amount of stale thinking
6: now.
0: And bureaucracy,
6: proceed, if
0: it
6: I might,
0: was staggering when we took over. So One Big Beautiful Bill gave us a chance to
6: get caught back up. Let me interrupt your speech for
0: up.
6: A minute, Mr. Secretary. It's my turn to ask questions. I've been listening patiently while you made your presentation. You estimated at one point that the cost of the war in Iran was $29 billion, but then added a caveat that there was a replacement of munitions, for example. Do you have a new estimate about what the war has cost us so far in this, the fifth month of the first year of this war in Iran?
0: Senator, the estimate we have as of today is $37.5 billion.
6: And is the current activity, which we've been told about, the exchange of fire back and forth in Iran, an indication that that number is going to go up in the months ahead?
0: Some of that number captures additional O&M, mill pay, and other that would be anticipated through the fiscal year. So some of that anticipates what costs would be going out in the future as well.
6: So the new number you've given me is what?
0: $37.5 billion.
6: And that represents the cost of the war through what period of time?
0: Through now for certain aspects of it, but also mill pay, O&M, other anticipated costs through September 30th, Senator.
6: General Kane, let me ask you a question. I joined a group of senators, some are here, Senator Rounds, Senator Coons, Senator Shaheen, and met with President Zelensky in Turkey during the NATO summit. He was very explicit in terms of what he needed to win. He feels the momentum in Ukraine is moving to his side, that he is putting a foot forward instead of back. Is that your feeling?
7: Sir, I think the pressure that Ukraine is putting on Russia is substantive at this point.
6: Do you acknowledge his request that we help them with air defenses as a high priority?
7: Sure, I know he's made the request. Whether or not that moves forward is always a debate at our civilian leadership, but I'm aware of that request.
6: Are you aware of the fact that we appropriated and the President signed into law $400 billion of supplemental funding for Ukraine, including money for air defenses?
7: I am, sir.
6: Are you also aware the administration has informed us that that money will not be available in many aspects until the next president is in office?
7: Sir, I'm not aware of that. My understanding was that that capital had been allocated, but I'll have to defer to my civilian leadership.
6: No, I'm sorry to tell you the pay plan tells us to be prepared to spend that money in fiscal year 29. The new president, whoever it may be, will make that decision. If you're talking about air defenses and the momentum on side of Zelensky, what impact will it have if we cannot fund this for 3 years?
7: Sure, I want to highlight that the incredible work that the Ukraine industrial base is doing as they scale their own capabilities. It ranges from their surface-to-air capabilities to their air-to-air capabilities.
4: Joint Chiefs of Staff Chair General Dan Kane.
7: Note that recently we had the first air-to-air kill where a Ukrainian F-16 shot down a Russian fighter. So I think their ability to scale their layered defense has come along a long way over the past couple years with the help and assistance of many.
6: General, thank you for your service to the country, and I'm sorry for our losses. I believe 17 servicemen have given their lives in Iran so far, and hundreds have been injured. We should acknowledge that fact. And let me also say, we're at a moment in history where we can win the war in Ukraine. That victory would be critically important for those people who have fought for more than 4 years against the odds and proven they can put Putin back on his heels. But instead of finding the money that they need now for air defenses, we're putting more money into this exchange with Iran, a war of choice, which we never should have entered. Thank you, General.
1: Senator Moran.
8: Chairman Collins, thank you very much. Let me first begin with just a statement to you, Secretary Rollins. Thank you for your leadership. Thank you for your attention to disaster assistance. Hugely significant and important in many states represented here, but across the country. And it is as challenging circumstances as I've seen farmers in my time and representing them in the United States Congress. And I appreciate my colleague, Senator Rounds, for making that case today. I appreciate the efforts by Senator Bozeman, the chairman of the Ag Committee, and Senator Rounds and his vice chairman, Shaheen, for their efforts here on this committee for that effort. Secretary Hegseth, let me ask you about your recent visit to the 101st Airborne Division. You saw the MV-75 Cheyenne, You saw it firsthand and heard from soldiers, as I understand it, about the next generation capabilities, how they will transform the way we fight. The Cheyenne has broken through, and it appears to me, in the acquisition bureaucracy to deliver a capability for our warfighting much faster than it otherwise would have happened. As you look across acquisition, I mean, we're here talking about appropriations, but the ultimate success we'll have in defending our country is putting that money to work as quickly as possible. So as you look at acquisition, what would you tell me we learned from the Cheyenne? Is it a model how the department can, it intends to field the next generation of capacity going forward? What does the program need from this committee to meet both the schedule and the necessity of its capabilities?
0: Senator, I appreciate the question. I think it's in part one of the untold stories of our department is how we've tried to revolutionize the speed and scale of new acquisitions and procurement. Some of it through munitions and ensuring that companies pay for building their own factories and their own assembly lines so that we're saving billions and billions as taxpayers while companies invest. And when you invest in something with your own money, you want to see it succeed ahead of schedule and on time. Also opening the aperture so it's not just the prime contractors that are competing, but new entrants who make high-cost and low-cost capabilities. I think in particular on the Cheyenne and you know, the Black Hawk and the replacement, the gap that some have identified could exist based on the hesitation on speed and replacement exists because of an austerity mindset, again, that goes back to the Biden administration of divest to invest. And so you end up divesting in certain systems like the Black Hawk before the next one is online, creating gaps for actual operators. And what we're funding in this supplemental and across this budget is the ability to do both. Make sure the systems we rely on the battlefield right now are delivered and that newer entrants that we're going to need for long-range fight to deliver to be more survivable in contested environments, which you're talking about. When I had a chance to see it, the soldiers were proud to be in it because they felt like it would give them greater advantage in the future. We need to accelerate the timelines of those and deliver them even more quickly. And when you allow new entrants with all the right incentives, those things happen. And well, it's happening in that program.
8: Well, that takes
4: Q&A between Kansas Republican Jerry Moran and Defense Secretary Pete Hegseth.
8: I think you may have just said this, but well, that will take place in this circumstance of the Cheyenne?
0: I believe in this administration, because of the policies of this administration, it is likely to do so. Just like the B-21, just like the F-47, just like so many other of our exquisite munitions that otherwise would have taken years and years to even get into development, we're moving those things left by, in some cases, years, so that we get them in the hands of warfighters who would need them right now and not held up in bureaucracy in this town.
8: Thank you, sir. Let me turn to you, General Kane. The department is requesting a significant supplemental to address the ongoing operational demands. Our adversaries are watching how we resource this moment. Beijing, Moscow, Tehran are all increasingly coordinating their activities and intelligence. In your judgment, do you believe our adversaries view this moment as an opportunity to exploit U.S. commitments elsewhere? And how does this supplemental ensure our deterrence posture and our commitments to allies remain credible in every theater all at once?
7: Well, sir, thanks for the question. In my job, it's to look across the globe and look at the range of trade-offs out there. We are the strongest military in the world. Our adversaries still fear America's ability to project power at the time and place of our choosing. There is no doubt that they are aligning, as I've said before. And I think this supplemental and whatever funding structure the Congress working with the executive branch decides to structure and give us the capital, we'll use that capital to ensure that we sustain that, sir.
8: You're assuring us that this supplemental and further efforts will reduce the risks to our nation and its national securities issues.
7: Yes, sir. I view this, and I've spoken to some of you on the phone leading up to this. I view this as future investments to buy down risk, similar to what I said Marshall thought through in those heady days in 1940, where the need to invest capital early to deliver scale is an opportunity that I hope we don't miss, Senator.
8: General, thank you. Thank you, Chairwoman.
1: Senator Reid.
9: Thank you, Madam Chairman. Secretary Rollins, I just want to reiterate a point that Senator Padilla made. We have $10 billion in this request for Midwestern farmers who are suffering because of the interruption of fuel and fertilizers because of the President Trump's war, unauthorized war. Many states, blue states particularly, have submitted requests. Rhode Island has one. February, we had the worst snowstorm in our recent history, and we've been denied by the president. In fact, if you look at the numbers, 20% of blue states seem to get approved and about 80% of red states. I'm making a point, not asking a question. This is unfair. Thank you. Secretary Hegseth, on February 28th, when you initiated this war without authorization from Congress, the Straits of Hormuz was open and providing vital fuel supplies for the whole world. Now they're closed, effectively, impacting globally the price of oil and the economies of the whole world. But the Department of Defense has been planning for potential operations against Iran for many, many years, and one of their obvious assumptions was that the Strait of Hormuz could be closed. Were you unaware of that?
0: Senator, you are correct. Nobody plans more and looks at more contingencies than our department. And so, of course, undertaking a historic effort like this, of this scope and scale, of course, the Strait of Hormuz was front and center in every single aspect of that.
4: Defense Secretary Pete Hegseth answering a question from Rhode Island Democrat Jack Reed.
0: That's why one of our key objectives to begin with was to sink the entirety of Iran's navy, which its conventional navy was sunk. Now, you can't get rid of every single fast boat and every single machine gun and a fast boat or every single coastal cruise missile. So we acknowledge that if the state decided to become a terror state shooting at commercial shipping, that would be an ongoing and contested part of the battle. To include their willingness to mine international waters.
9: So
0: one side weaponized the Strait, and we've been fighting back.
9: Completely aware that the Strait of Hormuz could be closed, and obviously sinking their ships has not affected their ability to effectively close the Straits.
0: We had U.S. boats that surrendered to Iranian ships under the Biden administration. So their navy was affected in expeditionary ways in the past.
9: We're talking about a war you started, not a situation in which oil was flowing freely. There was no conflict. We weren't losing personnel as a result of Iranian actions. So your fallback to the Biden administration is just a very, very obvious excuse for what I think is probably, as you described so often, gross negligence. You did not fully inform the president that you would be in a situation where the Strait of Hormuz could be effectively closed, oil prices could surge, and effectively, the Iranians could maintain their ability to strike back as they are right now. They just killed some of our servicemen last weekend.
0: This battlefield and all the dynamics of it, of which the chairman and I are responsible for ensuring the president understands every branch and sequel of what could happen, and we did.
9: So
0: the fact that those contingencies all were part of the possibility and we understood that is all the more reason why President Trump deserves the kind of praise he should get for undertaking this effort, having the courage to ensure that crazy Islamists can't have a nuclear weapon to hold us at issue. And he's been willing to stay committed to that regardless of the challenges.
9: Excuse me. So he should be praised. He should be praised for starting a war without authority, creating a situation in which the world economy is suffering tremendously. We have to have extra money for our farmers, and we have no outcome. At least no realistic outcome in sight yet. Let me switch to General Kane. General Kane, these airstrikes have not yet deterred and defeated the Iranians. Do you think airstrikes alone will do that?
7: Sure. I think academically, as you look across the totality of history, air power's got limits, and we always have to be mindful of those. I think where America's area of exclusivity is when we bring the totality of the diplomatic, informational, economic, and pair that with the military, and there's a lot of that work going on.
9: Well, sir, the military, the next step would be escalation by ground combat. Do you anticipate that escalation?
7: Sir, I think it'd be unhelpful for me to opine on hypotheticals. What I can tell you is we always develop an unbelievable amount of options and the associated risks, and then my main job is to always ensure that leaders understand those options and the risks.
9: Now, if you employ ground troops to seize objectives, which I would assume would be the first stage, are you prepared for an extended guerrilla war, which would likely happen in that area?
7: Sir, with all due respect, I think it'd be unhelpful for me to opine on hypothetical situations, on whatever decisions the president may or may not take in the future.
9: Have you advised the President that a ground combat would be very expensive in the lives of our soldiers, sailors, Marines, airmen, and also could probably lead to an extended unconventional war in that area? I don't see the Iranians sort of

0: crop insurance. The number one risk management tool that our farmers have is crop insurance. And the buy-up option is critically important. It covers 67 million acres, 67 million acres of farmland in this country. It was decommissioned, and we need to get reinstated. Again, you and I both worked very hard on this. Please update me on where we are in terms of getting that buy-up option for crop insurance reinstated.
1: We are 100% supportive of that and are moving forward to execute that buy-up option. Thank you for your leadership on that, Senator.
0: Thank you for your support. Also, Assistant Secretary Fortas for his support. It's very impactful, very important, and will make a big difference for our farmers right now. So thank you for that.
1: Thank
0: Secretary
1: you.
0: Hegseth, are Russia and China helping Iran? And if so, how?
2: Well, Senator, as the chairman alluded to, there's definitely adversary alignment, attempts to do so, and there are many ways that we deter that, some of which are, and the depth and extent of it ought to remain classified, and it should, but there are ways in which both of those countries are limiting at different levels, enabling some of the things Iran is doing. Yes.
0: General Kane, would you like to add?
3: Sure. South Dakota Republican John Hoeven asking there the questions, Defense Secretary Pete Hegseth answering, and now Joint Chiefs of Staff Chair General Dan Kane.
4: Not opine on the specifics because that would divulge what we know, and I never want the adversary to know what I know. I just want to know it.
0: And hopefully we'll get a chance to do that in
4: yes,
0: the
4: sir.
0: SCIF.
4: Yes, sir. Happy to do that in the SCIF, sir.
0: This relates both to the funding, but also, again, to how we achieve our objectives with Iran. Starting with you, Secretary, can we get to the point, and we're seeing continued, I think, improvement and progress on this, but essentially where we can work, and hopefully our allies will, they need to step in there with us, but where we get to the point where we can operate in the Strait of Hormuz, but keep Iran blockaded. We're continuing to get better at that, but that's how we keep, they'll never do anything that they say they're going to do. They've proven that over and over. We have to keep the pressure on. But if we can do that effectively, we keep the pressure on and achieve our objectives. Tell us where we are in getting that accomplished.
2: Senator, I think that's a really good point. That's effectively what we did to create the pressure that led to the circumstances of the MOU, which was we're running a route where ships, and we did it covertly in cooperation with Gulf countries and others who were willing to take some of the risk with our protection and then maintain the blockade. So effectively, oil is coming in and out, oil prices are coming down, but our blockade is staying and the pressure is mounting on Iran. That's something we
0: right.
2: have done and can continue to do. We moved into an MOU where Iran said we won't shoot at shipping, and then the IRGC turned around and decided to start shooting at commercial shipping again, at which point the president, I mean, as he should, cannot tolerate that, and so we respond, as he said 10 times, you shoot at ships, we're going to shoot at you overwhelmingly, which we have been doing now for, I believe it's a 10th consecutive evening. So consequences come with the willingness to shoot at commercial shipping. Our blockade has been reimposed and is effectively impenetrable. We seized a ship inside the Arabian Gulf as well. So there's a lot of different angles to it, a lot of levers we can pull, and ultimately a lot of the strikes that Admiral Cooper and CENTCOM have been undertaking are taking Iran's ability to see and sense away in the Strait of Hormuz, which has tactical benefits for us.
0: And that's what this funding is about. This funding is about making sure that we and our allies can operate in the Strait of Hormuz, which helps bring down energy prices for every single American consumer, and that we force Iran to meet our objectives. Isn't that what this package is all about?
2: This is a peace through strength package.
0: Right.
2: That's what $1.5 trillion has always been about, a generational investment, as the chairman alluded to, a step change moment. We need to be able to do it at speed, at scale, with autonomy, with AI, with exquisite high cost and low cost to be ahead and stay ahead so that you're not just able to do what we need to do in the Strait of Hormuz, but deter adversaries like Russia and China from getting involved in future contingencies.
0: And just General Kane, for any follow-up that you would like on that issue.
4: Sorry, I wouldn't have anything to add.
0: Okay. Again, thank you, and thank you to all of our men and women in uniform. We appreciate them so much.
5: Senator Shaheen.
6: Thank you, Madam Chair. Secretary Hegseth, since you last testified before this committee, we finally received the spend plan for the $400 million FY26 appropriation for Ukraine security assistance. This funding was passed back in January, and now there are only 3 months left in this fiscal year. And

0: I appreciate that we now see what most of the funding is intended for. I just heard from the CEO of one of the manufacturers of the defense articles that are contained in the spend plan that they not only haven't received funding, but they haven't even seen a contract. So when are we going to see a contract for those defense articles that are contained in the spend plan for Iraq? For Ukraine.
1: For Ukraine. Senator, I'll have to get back to you on the specifics of the timeline of that. I'll talk to
2: Defense Secretary Pete Hegseth answering question from New Hampshire Democrat Jeanne Shaheen.
1: Shop as well as the UCOM commander to determine where that's at.
0: Well, you've told this committee that you've barely spent half of the $150 billion in reconciliation funding. And if you still have $75 billion available, why are you asking the American people to absorb the cost of a war they don't support instead of asking for transfer authority for unspent reconciliation funding, especially if you can't even get $400 million in Ukraine funding out the door?
1: As I mentioned earlier, Senator, that money from the One Big Beautiful Bill is otherwise allocated to the rebuilding of our military with priorities of the president like Golden Dome for America and hypersonics and other munitions investments that we made up front as we tried to adjust the Biden budget into an America First budget. And so reallocating that away from those priorities is robbing Peter to pay Paul. Those are allocated to rebuild.
0: But my point is,
1: and ultimately
0: if you
1: we're committed
0: if you can't spend it on
1: agenda.
0: A timeline that makes sense, why do you need to come back and ask for more money? Wouldn't it be better to spend money that you already have? And one of the things I noted was, or at least I think, that the supplemental doesn't include funding to repair damage to our bases or to our military infrastructure in the region. And I have not heard that we've gotten the full extent of any of those damage estimates. So should we expect another request to address that military construction costs? And at what point do you stop asking Americans to foot the bill for a war they don't support on top of an inflated budget request and billions in reconciliation funds that you still haven't spent?
1: Well, Senator, I obviously don't agree with your characterization of that.
0: I appreciate that, but you didn't ask. But I want you to answer my question. I know you don't agree with my characterization. I don't agree with yours either.
1: Well, one of the reasons I take issue with that characterization is something that Senator Durbin said when he talked about Ukraine and he talked about winning. And I appreciate as much as anybody winning a war, but I sit in front of a committee that wants to talk about winning a war that's been going on for 4 years and talks about strategic defeat of a conflict that's been going on for four months to prevent Iran from getting a nuclear bomb. I would hope for some perspective in this town of the historic nature of what President Trump is undertaking. Do you want radical Islamists to have a nuclear bomb
0: and
1: stare down the world?
0: I don't want to hear speech because I have limited time.
1: I don't understand.
0: You can't answer my question. Then I will move on to my next question. Secretary Rollins, the timber industry has also been hard hit, as you know, by trade wars, by drought, by wildfires, by other natural disasters that are increasingly common. In New Hampshire, which is the second most heavily forested state in the nation, one of the things that we really need, as you know, because we've had this conversation, is a research program and Forest Service staffing on the ground in a variety of ways, but particularly at Bartlett Experimental Forest. These small investments in research and staffing and sound management help make the forest economies healthier and more competitive. I very much appreciate your having staff visit Bartlett last week with my staff and with staff from the governor's office, but can you commit to restoring staffing at Bartlett and to keeping the facilities there open now that you've seen the critical nature of that research?
3: Why don't I follow up with you? I have not gotten a report from their visit, so I would like to do that first. But obviously, you and I have been in a continuing conversation about that. The good news, there's no doubt our timber industry is in distress and has been for a long time. The fact that we import 90% or something from other countries of our lumber needs is crazy. We're changing that. But the good news, we had more board feet sold last year than any time in 30 years. This year, we're going to exceed that target again. So we're making the right moves on this. But there's no doubt that research is important to that, as we've discussed. And I'll follow up with our team, and then we'll reconnect.
0: Thank you. I appreciate that. As you pointed out, research is critical to ensuring that the timber economy continues to be successful. Thank you, Madam Chair.
4: Senator Kennedy.
5: Thank you, Madam Chair. Thank you all for being here today.
2: Louisiana Republican John Kennedy.
5: In the war between Russia and Ukraine, who do we want to win?
6: Sir, I want Ukraine to win.
5: Is Russia America's friend?
6: I'm sorry, sir. I couldn't quite hear your question.
5: Is Russia America's friend?
6: I think that depends on your definition of friend. I think it's a complicated relationship. But no, I don't think they're our friends.
5: Thank you. If we could cut off Russia's cash flow, which depends substantially on its sale of oil, would that help Ukraine win?
6: So I think militarily, any time you can restrict resources and cash flows against an adversary,
5: General,
6: that's
5: a good
6: thing.
5: I have so much respect for you,
6: yes, sir.
5: But I have so little time.
6: Yes, sir. I'll try to be briefer.
5: Give me succinct answers.
6: Yes, sir. It would assist a
5: would help, wouldn't
6: yes, sir. Yes, sir.
5: Okay. If we could stop people, entities, and countries from buying Russia's oil, that would help cut off its cash flow, wouldn't it?
6: Yes, sir.
5: We have a bill to do that, as I'm sure you're aware. We have the votes today to pass it. Overwhelmingly. I also have enormous respect and admiration for our majority leader, Senator Thune. But I hope everybody on this panel will today contact Senator Thune and ask him to bring that bill to the floor. We should vote on it at a minimum of next week. Some of my colleagues, General, want America to just stop in Iran. End the blockade, bring all of our warriors home. What would be the consequences of that, in your estimation?
6: Sir, I think termination criteria is always a political decision. However, I assess that Iran will continue to be a challenge moving forward. So we have to be thoughtful.
5: Will they
6: about
5: put
6: that.
5: Tolls on the strait?
6: I don't know, sir. That's a decision that's a hypothetical and will depend on
5: it's
6: what happens.
5: It's not
6: in
5: hypothetical.
6: The future.
5: We've got a blockade to stop them.
6: We do, sir. That's
5: General,
6: putting economic pressure on
5: them. I'm not asking you for. I'm not trying to get you in trouble. I know your advice to the president. It is private, but this is serious as four heart attacks and a stroke. Now, what happens if we come home and end the blockade to the world?
6: Sir, Iran has the potential to continue to be a threat, and we will need to prepare military
5: options. Will
6: they
5: toll the strait?
6: Sir, that's a hypothetical question, and I don't know the answer to that.
5: Oh, it's not hypothetical. We come home. It's not going to be hypothetical. You know that, General. And I do too. And I appreciate your discretion. But we're down to it. We need some hard answers and some straight talk. What'll happen, Pete?
1: Senator, I would agree with the chairman, but the likely outcome is they would try to impose their will on the waterways in ways that the world would not like. Call it a toll, call it a fee, call it an exchange, call it control. They would do something that they would try to hold it at issue. Yes, sir.
5: Would they try to commence development again of a nuclear warhead?
1: Part of the reason President Trump had to have the courage to do what he did after Midnight Hammer is that they didn't give up their ambitions even though their nuclear sites had been obliterated. So this is a regime hell-bent on nuclear ambitions, and
5: guys,
1: President Trump
5: is willing to go after. We need straight answers. Do we have the ability to destroy whatever is underneath Pickaxe Mountain?
1: A lot of our capabilities are
2: Defense Secretary Pete Hegseth.
1: But if anybody in the world can reach anything on God's green earth, it's the United States military, the most powerful military in the world. It's all about options and trade-offs.
5: All right. I'm going to take a little extra time because others got it, Madam Chair. I won't abuse it. Secretary, are shrimpers farmers?
7: Absolutely, yes. There are farmers of the sea.
5: Are oyster harvesters farmers?
7: Yes. In this USDA, yes.
5: Are they having to compete with other countries who grow oysters and shrimp in a ditch and shoot them full of antibiotics?
7: 100% yes.
5: And if you eat too much of that foreign shrimp and oysters, you'll grow an extra ear, won't you?
7: I'm not sure about that, but I know it is not good. And I also know we
5: Why
7: import 90% of our shrimp.
5: Why aren't we inspecting the shrimp and the oysters from abroad?
7: Well, it goes much larger than that. Why are we importing so much from abroad, which goes to the president's trade agenda?
5: I'm in big trouble.
4: Yes, you are.
5: Guys, look, we need straight answers now. We're down to it.
4: Senator Merkley.
8: Well, thank you, Madam Chair, and Secretary Rollins. I appreciate your partnership on addressing several issues in Oregon, and I sent you information about a couple others, and you responded. Appreciate it. We'll follow up on the research service. We'll follow up on the concern about in-kind contributions serving as a match. But I particularly need your help on the fire funding. And I know you've indicated how important that is. Where we stand now is that the Senate seems hamstrung, that they're seeking to have OMB give them a number on that. Various sources say the number is probably about $5 billion. I don't really care if it's 4.5 or 5 or 5.5. The point is that folks here, senators, are asking for a number from OMB in order to go forward. And when we're looking at the fires right now in my home state's the epicenter of the highest risk in the country. So can we get your help to get that number and move this process?
7: Yes, absolutely. It is of paramount importance, especially in the middle of fire season right now.
8: Thank you so much.
7: Thank you.
8: And Chairman Kane, I think there was a sense that the president expressed at the start of the war that the U.S. military power was overwhelming and would likely produce unconditional surrender quickly by Iran. And that obviously hasn't happened. Was it your opinion as well? Did you feel like our military force could produce an unconditional surrender in quick order?
9: Sir, I won't, with due respect, I won't share my private advice to the president. What I will assure you and the American people is I always speak truth to power and offer an accurate assessment of what my assessment is of both our readiness, the plans and activities that might be undertaken, the associated risks, and the secondary and tertiary considerations that go with those opinions or options.
8: Thank you. So you feel like the various risks that the Iran could possibly close the strait, despite the destruction of their navy, that the possibility of assassinating their political leaders and their military leaders could produce a strengthened hardline and weaken the reformers, that Iran would have the ability to sustain its ability to attack sites throughout the Middle East, that the initial requirements of the war could surely deplete our basically high-end standoff munitions, that this could affect our relations with our allies. All those were factors.
2: Well, Oregon Democrat Jeff Merkley.
8: Considered in this decision to go to war?
9: Sir, as I said, I won't opine on or share my private advice to the president.
8: Yeah, I'm not asking about your vice president. I'm asking you, did you understand these issues or have these become revelations as the war's unfolded?
9: Sir, my job is to understand all of the considerations that go into the carefully considered use of military power.
8: Let me ask you this then.
9: Yes, sir.
8: I understand why you don't want to respond, but these are all massive risks that seem to be poorly weighed in the beginning of this misadventure. Currently, there are reports that we have hit the Bonji desalination plant that provides water to about 20 villages or about 10,000 people, and we also damaged the desalination plant at Kesem Island. Were these deliberate targets by the United States?
9: So I'm not aware of those as being particular targets, nor am I aware of those reports, and I'll have to go back and get back to you on that.
8: If you could, I'd appreciate that. You are aware that infrastructure that civilians rely on to survive is not generally considered legitimate military targets?
9: Sir, as you know, we have a robust process which considers a target that goes through a system that looks at a variety of considerations, to include what you're alluding to around both purely civilian or dual-use targets.
8: Great.
9: I have trust and confidence in CENTCOM that they're looking at the range of those things on a daily basis.
8: It sounds like you are assuring us that we will, the United States, not target, even in retaliatory sense, infrastructure that is generally considered to be primarily for civilian survival.
9: Sir, as I mentioned, we have a robust process, and we have the most professional military force.
8: It'd just be nice to have you say
9: law.
8: Yes, because this is international law.
9: Yes,
8: if you understand the international law.
9: I do, sir. I've got a lot of lawyers that help me understand.
8: Thank you.
9: Yes, sir.
8: And will you get back to us on that question,
9: sir,
8: of whether
9: course.
8: We targeted the desalination plants? And
9: if so,
8: why? My time's up, but I do want to express encouragement to look at what the negotiators have put forward or advisors as to whether a 10-day break could facilitate returning to dialogue that might find a path forward.
4: Senator Hyde-Smith.
10: Thank you, Madam Chairman, and I want to thank all three of you for being here today. I am going to direct my first question to Secretary Rollins, and again, I want to commend you publicly for the outstanding job you're doing at USDA. You know, this is my world. As former Ag Commissioner, I hear from a lot of producers in Mississippi, and they are so pleased with your performance, and that is just truly genuine right there. But I'm pleased to see the administration's supplemental request as for ag producers, because before I...
2: Mississippi Republican Cindy Hyde-Smith.
10: I just want the entire committee and administration to take note of the tremendous timber losses as well in places like Mississippi due to winter storms and the tornadoes we've had there. It is significant, and I certainly look forward to working with you with the concerns of the timber sector. Regarding the supplemental... You know, our row crop producers, as you've mentioned in your opening remarks, they are truly in a serious situation. I've talked to multi-generation farmers back home who are the best of the best that did not even plant this year because they could not make the numbers work. And producers in Mississippi and nationwide, you know, we continue to face these economic conditions. They're not going away anytime immediately or soon, but we've seen the commodity prices drop and the input costs just go through the roof. If we want the next generation to stay on the land, Congress, we're going to have to take this opportunity to provide this critical market assistance for our farmers and enact policies that build structural demands for commodities like the Buy American Cotton Act, that year-round E15, all of which would make the paths better, more favorable for these producers going forward. But I appreciate the administration's effort to this date, including the Farmer Bridge Assistance Program that was so valuable, implementation of the updated Farm Safety Net with Working Families Tax Cut Act, and now the supplemental request before Congress. But will you speak to why it's critical for Congress to act swiftly to pass this supplemental and the need for us to pass legislation that drives the demand for farmers' products?
3: Yes, thank you, Senator, for your kind words. A couple of really important points. Number one, as we work to open the markets around the world, and we're seeing, as I mentioned in my opening remarks, just extraordinary numbers. That $50 billion agricultural deficit we inherited a year and a half ago is now down into the 20-ish billion. We expect it to go down significantly this year. Again, the highest price we've seen in over a year in corn is today, and soybeans is today, et cetera. Your point, Senator, about opening up the domestic markets is really important, whether that's E15, renewable fuel standards. Obviously, the RVOs came out, which is a reason for the drive up in some of our row crop prices in the last month, which is really important. But also, as I mentioned, bringing the cost of inputs down. We are expanding fertilizer, the largest ammonia plant. We're going to break ground in Louisiana in 2 weeks, reshoring, bringing back to America real fertilizer production. And then also the long term, we got to figure out how we are doing these supplementals and these bridge payments, which we have to do for these farmers to survive. But what we're seeing is just survival, and we're seeing a lot of the input companies, equipment, seed, fertilizer, make record profit. So we've got to be able to dig into that as well. But as of today, ensuring that we can keep these farmers farming while we're opening the markets, while we're bringing down the cost of inputs, is paramount for a secure America, and that's why this is so important today.
10: Thank you very much for that. And Secretary Hegseth, thank you for being here and the amazing job that you're doing. I have the utmost respect for you, your team, and what you're accomplishing. But I as well am committed to ensuring that our warfighters have all the tools necessary to accomplish the mission in Iran and whatever else that they need to defend our nation's interest. The supplemental request is in line with that goal. And I'd like to shift my conversation right now quickly to ship.
11: We apologize for interrupting this hearing. It took place earlier today. We brought you live coverage, Senate Appropriations Committee, hearing testimony on the White House request for an additional $88 billion in supplemental spending. 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
12: AP News, I'm Ben Thomas. The U.S. military says it's launched more strikes on Iran, an 11th consecutive night. Central Command's not revealed the targets, but President Trump has telegraphed strikes would be intensifying, all of it overshadowing diplomatic efforts.
13: They want to desperately meet, and until they're ready to meet in a meaningful way, we have no interest.
12: Defense Secretary Pete Hegseth says the war's cost $37.5 billion so far, while 18 U.S. service members have been killed since it began. Meanwhile, John Gambrell reports from Dubai there are signs fighting could be widening.
14: Yemen's Houthi rebels are threatening to target Saudi shipping in the Red Sea. Now, as the Iran war has been going on, Saudi Arabia has been using a pipeline to take oil to a Red Sea port and then export it from there. But Yemen's Houthi rebels have been threatening to target Saudi ships in the Strait of Hormuz, the Gulf of Aden, and the Bab el-Mandeb Strait, which, like the Strait of Hormuz, is a key maritime waterway. Now, the Houthis don't have necessarily a large navy to do a naval blockade, but what they do have is Iranian-made drones and missiles. And during the Israel-Hamas war in the Gaza Strip, the Houthis attacked over 100 ships. There's a chance, if the Houthis carry out this threat, that they could disrupt Saudi oil shipments to Asia. That would have a big impact on global energy prices, which already are straining with the resumption of hostilities between Iran and the U.S.
12: Oil prices continue rising, Brent crude settling above $91 per barrel Tuesday, up from less than $72 earlier this month, while AAA puts the national average for gasoline just below $4.02 per gallon. On Wall Street, AI shares led gains. The S&P added 0.9%, the Nasdaq 1.3%, while the Dow closed up 0.7%, or 385 points. This is AP News.
15: Welcome to Washington Today on C-SPAN Radio for Tuesday, July 21st, 2026. President Donald Trump says Iran desperately wants to meet to end the current war escalation with the U.S., but the U.S. has no interest in doing so until, quote, they're ready to meet in a meaningful way. And the president says the U.S. will be able to deal with the Houthi terror group if they move to aid Iran and block oil shipments between the Red Sea and the Indian Ocean. Defense Secretary Pete Hegseth testifies before the Senate Appropriations Committee on the Trump administration's supplemental spending request, most of which is for the military and the cost of the war with Iran. U.S. House debates a bill to extend federal government funding from the current deadline, October 1st, through December 4th after the midterm elections, as concerns grow that disagreements between Republicans and Democrats could lead to another government shutdown. Canadian Prime Minister Mark Carney responds to President Donald Trump's threat of 50% tariffs on most Canadian goods. Health and Human Services Secretary Robert F. Kennedy Jr. announces $1 billion in Medicaid payments to California and Minnesota are being withheld because of suspected fraud. And the director of the Smithsonian's National Museum of American History, Anthea Hartig, testifies before Congress after a White House report accused the museum of anti-American bias. She tells the lawmakers the museum does not take sides in America's political debates. We preserve and document the evidence of American life in all its breadth so the public can encounter the past and draw their own conclusions. Associated Press reporting a 10th straight day of attacks between the United States and Iran across the Middle East on Tuesday overshadowed diplomatic efforts in Pakistan to salvage an interim ceasefire deal that collapsed earlier this month as the two countries battled for control of a waterway vital to world energy supplies. Iran's interior minister visited Pakistan, a key mediator in the conflict that's seeking to rejuvenate diplomacy, but it was unclear what new arrangement might be reached to end the war. Speaking from the Oval Office, President Donald Trump gave a dim view on possible talks, saying the U.S. had no interest in meeting. Shipping through the Strait of Hormuz has largely stalled, and as the fight for control over the waterway intensifies, both sides have targeted civilian infrastructure in the region relied on by millions of people. That was from AP. Here's President Donald Trump answering reporters' questions about the war with Iran in the Oval Office.
16: President, there are no signs that Iran is ready to stop fighting. So what is the plan? Is the plan to just keep bombing until they give up?
17: There are no signs.
13: Why, do you know something that I don't know?
16: Well, they continue to attack our allies.
13: You don't know what the dialogue is behind the scenes, that they want to meet desperately to try and end it because they're getting decimated. You don't get that when you listen to your fake station, but you don't know. You don't know anything.
16: So what, talks are
13: you know
16: still
13: something
16: possible,
13: that I don't know? Do you know something I don't know?
16: Well, tell us.
13: I will tell you. They want to desperately meet, and until they're ready to meet in a meaningful way, we have no interest in even.
15: President Trump in the White House Oval Office. More from the AP article. In the Red Sea, Iran-backed Houthi rebels have opened a new front against Saudi Arabia by declaring a naval blockade of the kingdom, threatening the flow of global oil supplies and trade. With the Strait of Hormuz blocked up, Saudi Arabia has been relying on a pipeline to the Red Sea to get millions of barrels of oil out to market. That was from AP. President Trump was asked about this.
17: What is your level of concern of a blockade of the Red Sea by the Houthi rebels, opening up another front in the war?
13: This is what happens. So far, it hasn't happened. It might happen. But we take care of things. If something like that happens, we take care of it. You know, we've done that with the Houthis before, and we haven't heard from them in a while since we did what we did originally. That was about 45 days of very powerful action we took against the Houthis. And we've had no problem with the Houthis. They've had no problem with us for a long period of time, including during this conflict. I think that if there is something like that, we'll just have to take care of business.
15: President Trump in the Oval Office. Another question to him related to the Iran war was about the Wall Street Journal article on Monday that read Israeli intelligence believes Iran moved thousands of uranium enrichment centrifuges into tunnels deep inside a mountain last fall. Israeli and U.S. officials say a development that would heighten concerns that Tehran could reconstitute its nuclear program.
16: Haley Gould, Scripps News. Thank you for the question. Do you believe that Iran has moved nuclear centrifuges into Pickaxe Mountain? And when you say we're not done yet, what is left to finish?
13: Well, I think that they may have. We don't have it on record. All we do is read the fake news. You know, we see the news is so wrong so many times. So, you know, maybe this one they have right, but it's okay. It doesn't mean anything unless they have the material. You're talking about the centrifuges. Yeah, it doesn't mean anything unless they have the material. They don't have. We follow the material. That's where the action is, and we'll be hitting that area very probably pretty soon. And there's not a thing they can do about it. You know, normally I wouldn't say that. If I thought they could do something about it, I would never say that. But we'll be hitting that area pretty soon, and very heavily.
15: President Trump in the White House Oval Office holding a news conference while meeting with the president of Lebanon, Joseph Aoun. The meeting comes as CNN writes Israel began partially withdrawing forces from southern Lebanon under the U.S.-brokered ceasefire agreement. Israel has been in conflict with Hezbollah, an Iranian proxy, since early March. And President Trump posting on Truth Social after meeting with the president of Lebanon, Joseph Aoun, who has done a remarkable job working to transform his country. I am hereby directing my administration to allow all U.S. airline carriers to fly directly to Lebanon so that Americans can easily visit this beautiful land. Hopefully other countries will do the same. Enjoy. Signed, President Donald J. Trump. New York Times reporting on Monday in the week leading up to the Iranian attack on Friday that killed two U.S. soldiers and left one service member missing in Jordan. Iran carried out three other strikes against U.S. forces in the country. Those attacks injured dozens of U.S. service members and damaged several helicopters, according to several U.S. officials who spoke on the condition of anonymity to discuss operational matters. The Pentagon did not disclose the earlier strikes, nor the casualties and damage they inflicted. Yet later on Monday on social media, its chief spokesman said the number of U.S. military casualties from Iranian attacks since July 7th had risen to nearly 100. That was from the New York Times on Monday. Defense Secretary Pete Hegseth answered questions about the Iran war during testimony today before the Senate Appropriations Committee. He was there with General Dan Kane, Chair of the Joint Chiefs of Staff, and the Agriculture Secretary, Brooke Rollins, talking about the administration's supplemental funding request, $95 billion, most for the military and intelligence, $12 billion for aid to farmers, and $10 billion for election security. Here are questions from Senator Jack Reed, Democrat from Rhode Island.
18: We have $10 billion in this request for Midwestern farmers who are suffering because of the interruption of fuel and fertilizers because of the President Trump's war, unauthorized war. Many states, blue states particularly, have submitted requests. Rhode Island has one. February, we had the worst snowstorm in our recent history, and we've been denied by the president. In fact, if you look at the numbers, 20% of blue states seem to get approved and about 80% of red states. I'm making a point, not asking a question. This is unfair. Thank you. Secretary Hegseth, on February 28th, when you initiated this war without authorization from Congress, the Straits of Hormuz was open and providing vital fuel supplies for the whole world. Now they're closed, effectively, impacting globally the price of oil and the economies of the whole world. But the Department of Defense has been planning for potential operations against Iran for many, many years, and one of their obvious assumptions was that the Strait of Hormuz could be closed. Were you unaware of that?
1: Senator, you are correct. Nobody plans more and looks at more contingencies than our department. And so, of course, undertaking a historic effort like this, of this scope and scale, of course, the Strait of Hormuz was front and center in every single aspect of that. Hence why one of our key objectives to begin with was to sink the entirety of Iran's navy, which its conventional navy was sunk. Now, you can't get rid of every single fast boat and every single machine gun and a fast boat or every single coastal cruise missile. So we acknowledge that if the state decided to become a terror state shooting at commercial shipping, that would be an ongoing and contested part of the battle, to include their willingness to mine international waters.
18: So
1: one side weaponized the strait, and we've been fighting back the entire
18: time. Completely aware that the Strait of Hormuz could be closed, and obviously sinking their ships has not affected their ability to effectively close the straits.
1: We had U.S. boats that surrendered to Iranian ships under the Biden administration. So their navy was effective in expeditionary ways.
18: We're talking about a war you started, not a situation in which oil was flowing freely. There was no conflict. We weren't losing personnel as a result of Iranian actions. So your fallback to the Biden administration is just a very, very obvious excuse for what I think is probably, as you describe so often, gross negligence. You did not fully inform the president that you would be in a situation where the Strait of Hormuz could be effectively closed, oil prices could surge, and effectively the Iranians could maintain their ability to strike back as they are right now. They just killed some of our servicemen last weekend.
1: This battlefield and all the dynamics of it, of which the chairman and I are responsible for ensuring the president understands every branch and sequel of what could happen, and we did.
18: So
1: the fact that those contingencies all were part of the possibility and we understood that is all the more reason why President Trump deserves the kind of praise he should get for undertaking this effort, having the courage to ensure that crazy Islamists can't have a nuclear weapon to hold us at issue. And he's been willing to stay committed to that regardless of the challenges.
18: Excuse me. So he should be praised. He should be praised for starting a war without authority, creating a situation in which the world economy is suffering tremendously. We have to have extra money for our farmers. And we have no outcome, at least no realistic outcome in sight yet.
15: Senator Jack Reed, Democrat from Rhode Island, questioning Defense Secretary Pete Hegseth at today's Appropriations Committee hearing. Also during the hearing, Senator Gene Shaheen, Democrat from New Hampshire, asked the secretary about the funding request from the Trump administration for the military in light of previous funding.
0: You've told this committee that you've barely spent half of the $150 billion in reconciliation funding. And if you still have $75 billion available, why are you asking the American people to absorb the cost of a war they don't support instead of asking for transfer authority for unspent reconciliation funding, especially if you can't even get $400 million in Ukraine funding out the door?
1: As I mentioned earlier, Senator, that money from the One Big Beautiful Bill is otherwise allocated to the rebuilding of our military with priorities of the president like Golden Dome for America and hypersonics and other munitions investments that we made up front as we tried to adjust the Biden budget into an America First budget. And so reallocating that away from those priorities is robbing Peter to pay Paul. Those are allocated to rebuild.
0: But my point is,
1: and ultimately, we're committed.
0: If you can't spend it on a timeline that makes sense, why do you need to come back and ask for more money? Wouldn't it be better to spend money that you already have? And one of the things I noted was, or at least I think, that this supplemental doesn't include funding to repair damage to our bases or to our military infrastructure in the region. And I have not heard that we've gotten the full extent of any of those damage estimates. So should we expect another request to address that military construction costs? And at what point do you stop asking Americans to foot the bill for a war they don't support on top of an inflated budget request and billions in reconciliation funds that you still haven't spent?
1: Well, Senator, I obviously don't agree with your characterization of that.
0: I appreciate that, but you didn't ask, but I want you to answer my question. I know you don't agree with my characterization. I don't agree with yours either.
1: Well, one of the reasons I take issue with that characterization is something that Senator Durbin said when he talked about Ukraine and he talked about winning. And I appreciate as much as anybody winning a war, but I sit in front of a committee that wants to talk about winning a war that's been going on for 4 years and talks about strategic defeat of a conflict that's been going on for 4 months to prevent Iran from getting a nuclear bomb. I would hope for some perspective in this town of the historic nature of what President Trump is undertaking. Do you want radical Islamists to have a nuclear bomb
0: that can
1: stare down the world?
0: Because I have limited time.
1: I don't understand.
0: So if you can't answer my question, then I will move on to my next question.
15: Senator Jeanne Shaheen, Democrat from New Hampshire, questioning Defense Secretary Pete Hegseth at today's Appropriations Committee hearing on the supplemental spending request for the military, also for aid to farmers and for election security. Also testifying, the Chair of the Joint Chiefs of Staff, General Dan Kane, and the Agriculture Secretary, Brooke Rollins. State Department has issued a worldwide caution for American citizens, quote, due to the heightened tensions in the Middle East. The statement reads, the security environment remains complex with a potential for unforeseen escalation. Americans currently in the Middle East should exercise caution and heightened vigilance and should be prepared for possible flight cancellations, periodic airspace closures, and potential travel disruptions. In a story from The Hill, the Senate Intelligence Committee on Tuesday advanced the nomination of Jay Clayton to lead the Office of the Director of National Intelligence. The 9-8 vote clears the way for Clayton to be considered by the full Senate and take over a role being held on an acting basis by a controversial figure, Bill Pulte. Clayton served as U.S. Attorney for the Southern District of New York, and under the first Trump administration was also Commissioner of the Securities and Exchange Commission. That was from The Hill. You're listening to Washington Today. Another story from The Hill. Speaker Mike Johnson cleared the first major hurdle of his PAC legislative agenda Tuesday when House Republicans passed a rule setting up floor debate and final votes on a slate of high-profile Republican priorities before lawmakers leave Washington. The lower chamber voted 214-211 to pass the rule advancing the National Defense Authorization Act, a stock trading ban bill, a budget framework for a third reconciliation package, and a stopgap measure that would fund federal agencies at existing levels until December 4th. The rule also includes language to merge the Safeguard American Voter Eligibility or Save America Act with the NDAA before it's sent to the Senate in a legislative procedure known as MERVing. The Save America Act requires proof of citizenship to register to vote in federal elections and the presentation of an ID to cast a ballot. That was from The Hill. Here's some of the House floor debate on the government funding extension, known as a continuing resolution, or CR. Congressman Tom Cole, Republican of Oklahoma, chairs the Appropriations Committee.
19: This Congress has a constitutional duty to fund the government. And if Article 1 teaches us anything, it's that governing means doing the work, not waiting for a crisis. It's a responsibility I've never viewed as optional, and one I've remained committed to honoring through regular order. Over the last year, Mr. Speaker, the House Appropriations Committee has acted to fulfill our fiscal year 2027 responsibilities. Previous partisan shutdowns and political headwinds never deterred us from doing our work. In fact, we refused to let political dysfunction become an excuse for inaction. So line by line, bill by bill, we delivered all 12 regular appropriations bills out of committee. This was accomplished before the end of June, the earliest date on record since fiscal year 2020. We have also passed 3 of these bills across this very floor with bipartisan support. I'm deeply proud of the engagement, discipline, and focus of our cardinals and appropriators, and the support of our colleagues in this chamber. While I wish I could say the same momentum and determination is being exercised on the other side of the Capitol, it is not. Senate Democrats won't even allow markups to progress. It's impossible to negotiate full-year funding when circumstances make clear that one side's willing to bring the process to a standstill before it can even leave committee. So the hard reality before us is straightforward. The fiscal year deadline is outpacing the work that remains. Our conference refuses to let the obstruction and inaction of Senate Democrats trigger another manufactured shutdown at the end of September. That's why we are acting before a funding lapse, a crisis, not in response to it. This clean, short-term continuing resolution simply keeps the government open, protects the progress we've made, and preserves the path to full-year appropriations.
15: Congressman Tom Cole, Republican from Oklahoma, chair of the Appropriations Committee on the House floor. Congresswoman Rosa DeLauro, Democrat from Connecticut, the Appropriations Committee ranking member, opposed this short-term government funding extension or continuing resolution, also known as a CR, that would keep the government from shutting down past the original deadline, new fiscal year, October 1st through December 4th.
10: The final Homeland Security bill that passed unopposed in April, it was bipartisan, and it was by a voice vote. And it was in that direction because it included a provision to remove all of the funding for the Border Patrol. Chair Cole's bill does not continue that agreement. That prohibition is removed by this continuing resolution, which would allow Homeland Security Secretary Mullen to transfer billions of dollars to the Border Patrol. We assume the removal of this language was a mistake. No harm, no foul. So before the bill was introduced, we reached out to our colleagues across the aisle, informed them of the error, and shared language to fix it. But they refused to do so. Instead, they chose to introduce a bill that would allow Secretary Mullen to transfer billions more taxpayer dollars to the Border Patrol without implementing any of the protections Democrats have sought since the killings of Alex Pretty and Renee Nicole Good earlier this year, a clear line in the sand that Democrats have drawn for months. The American people support these protections. Protections like mandating the use of body-worn cameras, not just taking the money for them and then refusing to turn them on. Prohibiting operations at sensitive locations like schools, hospitals, and houses of worship. Requiring agents to get a warrant from a judge before kicking in someone's door. Allowing independent investigations into misconduct. Ending racial profiling and taking off the masks. The need for these protections is as urgent as ever. In recent weeks, immigration agents have shot and killed residents in Maine and in Texas, neither of whom were targets of enforcement operations. We cannot, in good conscience, allow billions of dollars to flow to these agencies without major reforms to keep our constituents safe from further violence.
15: Congresswoman Rosa DeLauro, Democrat from Connecticut, ranking member on the Appropriations Committee on the House floor. And as we head to air on C-SPAN Radio's Washington Today in the 5 p.m. Eastern Time hour, a vote on this continuing resolution, or CR, to extend government funding past the original deadline, the new fiscal year, October 1st through December 4th, after the midterm elections, has not taken place. That vote's scheduled for tonight. You can follow it on C-SPAN television and the free C-SPAN Now mobile app. Another House bill debated today is titled the Main Street Access to Capital Act. CQ Roll Call has this description. The bill modifies bank oversight and capital regulations and aligns regulatory requirements with bank size. Republicans say it addresses regulatory and oversight inconsistencies to ensure businesses have access to resources necessary for economic and job growth. Democrats say it enables banks to evade critical safeguards that promotes soundness and solvency. It eliminates consumer protections that ensure access to quality banking services. That was from CQ Roll Call. On the House floor, Congressman Bill Huizenga, Republican from Michigan, spoke in favor.
20: As a small business owner, I've seen it. I've lived it. When community banks disappear, families and small businesses lose the local lenders who know their communities and their customers best. Less competition means fewer financing options, higher borrowing costs, and less investment on Main Street, not Wall Street, as some of my colleagues are trying to assert. This bill lowers unnecessary regulatory costs for community and mid-sized banks, not those big business center banks in Wall Street and New York and around the world. In fact, this ends debanking. It restores the flexibility needed to these institutions to better serve you and your family. I'm also pleased that this bill includes two of my bills, the FDIC Board Accountability Act, which strengthens governance of the FDIC board on behalf of smaller institutions, and the Enhancing Bank Resolution Participation Act, which simply seeks to bring more qualified bidders into failed bank resolutions when disaster strikes. Better oversight and broader participation can protect depositors. It's going to promote competition. It reduces further concentration in the banking system. And I would think, Mr. Speaker, we would want that, but it appears that some on the other side do not. This package makes it easier to form new banks, strengthens local funding and liquidity, and it helps community lenders put more deposits to work, financing homes and small businesses and entrepreneurial dreams. At a time when Americans are struggling with everyday expenses, Washington should not make credit more expensive through needless red tape. H.R. 6955, the Main Street Act, will promote competition. It'll expand access to capital and help make life more affordable for American families.
15: Congressman Bill Huizenga, Republican from Michigan, on the House floor. Opposing this bill, Congresswoman Maxine Waters, Democrat from California.
21: Let me start by saying we all care about community banks and credit unions. For that reason, I was pleased to work with Chair Hill on a package of community bank provisions included in our landmark housing bill, the 21st Century Road to Housing Act. Now, even though Trump refused to sign it, that legislation has become the law of the land. And that law, not only will get America back in the business of building housing, but it will help community lenders provide mortgages and other types of finance to support the American dream of home ownership. Importantly, that bill did not have handouts, for mega banks, big tech, payday lenders, debt collectors, or credit bureaus. But that is not the case for the bill that is before us today. H.R. 6955, Wall Street deregulation, that's what it is, hiding as a community bank bill. This package is made up of 24 Republican bills with just two Democratic bills. And today, we mark the 16th anniversary of the Dodd-Frank Wall Street Reform and Consumer Protection Act being signed into law. That's the law that bears the name of the late, great, and former Chairman Barney Frank. And unlike President Trump, President Obama knew when to sign a good bill when he saw it.
15: Congresswoman Maxine Waters, Democrat from California, ranking member on the Financial Services Committee on the House floor. As we go to air on C-SPAN Radio's Washington Today in the 5 p.m. Eastern Time hour, the House has not yet taken a final vote on this bill, but when they do tonight, you can follow it on C-SPAN television and on the free C-SPAN Now mobile app. Wall Street today, the Dow up 385, NASDAQ up 329, and S&P up 65. BBC News writes that U.S. President Donald Trump has imposed the 50% tariff on a wide range of goods imported from Canada in retaliation for what he called unequal treatment of U.S. cars, dairy, and alcohol. On Tuesday, he said the tariffs are a response to how Canada has treated U.S. farmers. The White House said the duties would take effect in 30 days. It marks a major escalation in trade tensions between the North American neighbors. That was from BBC News. President Trump was asked about these tariffs during a Oval Office news conference.
16: Tonight, the Canada tariffs. What are those, a response to the wildfires in
13: Canada? No. That's separate. We're looking at that separately.
16: And what is there anything Canada
13: can do? It's only a response to the way they've treated our farmers and our people. Yeah. Canada's been very, very tough on us over the years, for many years, and no other president's done anything about it. I love Canada. I love the people of Canada. Many friends that live in Canada, but their leadership from Trudeau to the current leadership, I mean, in all fairness to them, they need us to survive. Without us, there's no way they can survive. So, but they've been very, very tough over a period of the last 50 years, actually.
15: President Donald Trump answering reporters' questions today in the White House Oval Office. Canadian Prime Minister Mark Carney was asked about these latest tariffs. He spoke to reporters in Ottawa.
5: Prime Minister, were you caught off guard? You recently made concessions in regards to the Gordie Howe Bridge. You've rolled back the Digital Services Tax, the Online Streaming Act. Are you going to make more concessions in order to get the Americans to the table?
6: We're at the table. We'll be having those more intense discussions. And, you know, what the issue has been for us has been a comprehensive agreement. We understand the U.S. approach to strategic sectors, what they call strategic sectors. They are strategic sectors, but under their definition, 232 definitions, that's aluminum, that's forest products, that's steel, that's automobiles, pharmaceuticals, copper, others. But those first four being the most important for the Canadian economy. And that we don't want a partial agreement. We want something that addresses those sectors as well, so that there's a viable approach going forward. In our view, and the view of Madame Sheinbaum and the Mexican authorities, there are solutions that evolve CUSMA so that those sectors are globally competitive to the benefit of workers. Of course, we're working for workers in Canada first and foremost, but also workers across the other two economies.
22: Should the provinces put booze back on the shelves? Will that help with these negotiations?
6: It's part of a broader. The provinces individually took those decisions in response to a series of tariffs that were put in place, and also threats to our sovereignty. Those measures have been supported by provincial citizens, and they're supported, and it's indicative in terms of other consumption habits, if I can put it that way, of Canadians, where Canadians have traveled, other things that are on the shelves but aren't being purchased. The decision to change that, first and foremost, will be taken by the provinces themselves, each individually, and should only be taken, in my judgment, as part of an overall agreement. And that's what we'll work to accomplish.
16: Thank you, everyone.
15: Canadian Prime Minister Mark Carney speaking to reporters today in Ottawa. Associated Press writing, the new 50% tariffs would exclude energy products, potash, fish, and critical minerals, but they would include goods that had previously been protected from import taxes by the United States-Mexico-Canada Agreement, or USMCA, or as the Canadian Prime Minister calls it, CUSMA, which is the Canadian-US-Mexico Agreement. Article goes on, the 2020 trade pact was not renewed by the U.S., triggering a new set of negotiations that could run until 2036. The White House said in a fact sheet that the tariffs would go into effect in 30 days, meaning there is time for negotiations, as President Trump has not always followed through on his announced tax hikes on imports. Again, reporting from AP. From CNBC, U.S. Trade Representative Jamieson Greer on Tuesday signaled another round of President Donald Trump's tariffs is on the way. We expect to see some action soon, Greer told CNBC's Squawk Box when asked if new tariffs are forthcoming in light of an FT report that more duties could be announced as soon as this week. In early June, the Office of the Trade Representative proposed more tariffs of up to 12.5% on imports from 60 economies. The new duties brought under another section of the 1974 trade law known as Section 301 would be imposed in response to alleged forced labor issues. That was the reporting from CNBC. Here is Jamieson Greer on that network.
23: Are there more tariffs coming? The FT report that provides more detail this week, 301s?
4: So with forced labor, the Section 301 investigation of forced labor, again, the U.S. has laws to prohibit trading goods with forced labor. Other countries, most don't have a law. Those that do don't really enforce it. We expect to see some action soon. I can't really specify a timeline right now. I have a responsibility to brief Congress and other stakeholders before I really reveal that kind of thing. But we do expect action soon on that.
7: Ambassador, though the FT reports that this would be much broader than just a small number of countries. That this would be a

0: United States Trade Representative Jamison Greer today on CNBC. Washington Today continues in a moment.
1: 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According to a new Magid research report, nearly 90 million Americans turn to C-SPAN. And they're almost perfectly balanced. 28% conservative, 27% liberal or progressive, 41% moderate. Republicans watching Democrats, Democrats watching Republicans, moderates watching all sides. 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
0: 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Health and Human Services Secretary Robert F. Kennedy Jr. announced Tuesday. Pause comes after reviews conducted by the Centers for Medicare and Medicaid Services, or CMS, identified claims that require an additional look before federal matching funds can be distributed to the two states, HHS said. Again, reporting from CBS News, Health and Human Services Secretary Robert F. Kennedy Jr. made this announcement at a news conference today in Washington.
2: Today, I have two major announcements. The first, CMS is pausing more than $1 billion in federal Medicaid payments to California and to Minnesota because of suspected fraud and noncompliance. That includes more than $867 million for California and over $200 million for Minnesota. If those states want that money, they need to provide documentation that these payments are legitimate. We use traditional financial verification. We use AI, advanced analytics, and other cutting-edge tools to identify suspicious activity and potential fraud. In Minnesota, the funding involves 14 high-risk areas that Minnesota's own legislative auditor has identified as especially vulnerable to fraud. In California, we suspect much of the questionable spending involves in-home services. And second, I'm pleased to announce that another significant step forward in the Trump administration's battle to end fraud. Under my authority as HHS Secretary, we are expanding the exclusion authority. Now both CMS and the Office of Inspector General will be able to use that authority to remove bad actors from federal health care programs and in many cases to permanently ban them from returning. Unlike Medicare, states control most of Medicaid's funding, and they provide the guardrails. We provide the funding. The states are responsible for how they spend it. And by law, they must document how they spend federal dollars. And we have reason to believe that taxpayer money is being misused, especially through fraud. We have a duty to stop the payments, demand answers, and then follow the evidence wherever it leads. If Governor Gavin Newsom or Governor Tim Walz wants this funding released, all they have to do is provide basic documentation showing that these services are legitimate and not fraudulent. And that's common sense.
0: Health and Human Services Secretary Robert F. Kennedy Jr. at a news conference today in Washington, D.C. Governor Tim Walz, Democrat from Minnesota, writing on X, "This isn't about fraud. It's about cutting your health care so that Trump can afford the tax cuts he gave to billionaires. They're cutting more money in health care than they've prosecuted for fraud. The math doesn't add up." Governor Gavin Newsom, Democrat from California, answered a reporter's questions about this at a news conference in California.
3: "It's ready, fire, aim. They didn't even assert. They said, well, something is wrong. We said, what is it? They said, well, we don't know. Provide us information. We said, well, is it the same information you requested a few months ago that we're in the process of providing that you said should be sent to us by the end of July? We said, well, and they said, yes. So, well, then what's the point of the theater? And you know exactly what the point was. Who was their emphasis today? They didn't even know his name, but last name's Becerra, because they know he's a candidate for office in California. I mean, come on. This is

0: is exhausting. It's just, it's, I never seen anything like this. And so we'll work through the problem. We take fraud seriously. We don't politicize it like these guys. Always have. Open hand, not a closed fist. We've been working with them in good faith. They have issues with IHSS, and our issue is, why not IHSS? Now, we believe in keeping people at home, dignity in place, is a way of not only helping community and families and seniors and those with disabilities, but also to save the taxpayers money. We have one of the lowest rates of growth in skilled nursing facilities, which saves the taxpayers. It costs about $100,000 more to have someone in a SNF than it does in home care. So we have emphasized and prioritized that space. They're emphasizing prioritizing two states on their hit list. That has consistently been on their hit list. But we nonetheless are working with them in the spirit that you deserve, which is a collaborative one. And we are providing the information and have been and will continue to try to root out any corruption and fraud that we see. And if they see something we're not seeing, we'll celebrate and applaud them. And none of us are naive about what's going on out there all across the country on their watch, not just our watch. And so we're going to maintain our vigilance. But that press conference was pretty self-evident to anybody that was born with objectivity, or at least maintains objectivity.
1: California Governor Gavin Newsom, a Democrat, at a news conference today in California. Returning to Washington, D.C. in the Health and Human Services Department news conference with the Secretary Robert F. Kennedy Jr. to announce that Medicaid money pause in California and Minnesota. The Secretary was asked about another issue, which a USA Today article calls the stomach-churning parasitic infection that has led to thousands sickened across the country in a widespread outbreak.
2: With ABC News, this is just for Secretary Kennedy. As you know, thousands of Americans have gotten sick from the cyclosporiasis outbreak. Would like to get your take on, does the federal government have this outbreak under control right now?
3: We do have the outbreak under control. We have done extensive forensics, epidemiological forensics, and we've identified the source of the outbreak. We and the companies that have been involved have implemented a recall.
2: Any response to some of the criticism that the cuts to the federal agencies under your leadership has slowed the response to the outbreak?
3: Those criticisms are invalid. We've had no cuts in our surveillance program. We did cuts in the food net program, but they were for redundant surveillance, and all the states will tell you that. We're still doing forensics. We're still doing surveillance in all the states.
1: Health and Human Services Secretary Robert F. Kennedy Jr. at today's news conference in Washington. More from the USA Today article about that food net program. Last year, federal health officials scaled back the Foodborne Diseases Active Surveillance Network, a program that has tracked food poisoning infections in the United States for decades. And also from the article, Taylor Farms has recalled several lettuce products after federal officials linked it to a widespread outbreak, though an investigation at the exact source of the parasitic illness is still ongoing. Each week, usually Tuesday morning, U.S. House Republicans and Democrats meet separately to discuss their agenda that their parties are advocating. These are private meetings. And then some of the leaders come out and hold public news conferences. Here are the opening statements by the House Republican Conference Chair, Lisa McClain of Michigan, and the House Democratic Caucus Chair, Pete Aguilar of California, with some of the messages that are likely to be used by many congressional candidates in this year's midterm elections. First, Congresswoman McClain.
4: Hope you're all having a good week. Before we get out of here, before our work period, we got a lot of work to do. But what I find very interesting is how the radical left feels they need to hide what their policies are. They soften the language. They invent nicer labels. They call themselves democratic socialists, almost as though they're ashamed to tell the American people what they actually believe. I mean, they should say it loud. They should say it proud. So let's call it what it is. It's communism, and I'm glad y'all are reporting on it. That is exactly what we need, because that is exactly who the left is. They don't need little nicknames like the Democratic Socialists of America and these acronyms. just tell the American people what you believe in. Communism! And of course, communism arrives wearing a face. It never arrives wearing a face of who it really is, right? At first, it sounds compassionate. It promises fairness, security, a government powerful enough to solve every single problem and provide for every need. Then, little by little, the promises kind of go away. And what happens? Those promises go away and it gives government more control. A shopkeeper is told that his business no longer belongs to him. A farmer is ordered to surrender the land that his family has farmed for decades. A father actually stops talking freely at his own dinner table because he's afraid of what his children might say in school the next day. And eventually, slowly, the country that promised everyone everything can no longer provide the basic needs.
1: Congresswoman Lisa McClain, Republican from Michigan, the House Republican Conference Chair, opening up a news conference with other House Republican leaders after the regular private House Republican meeting on Tuesdays. House Democrats also meet Tuesday morning, and then some of the leaders come out and do a public news conference. Pete Aguilar of California is the caucus chair.
5: We've got a busy week ahead, but of course, all of the things that Republican leadership is trying to jam before the August recess, not one will address the actual affordability crisis that American families are facing. Republicans are putting forward nearly $100 billion budget bill. But get this, not a single dollar, not one, will go toward lowering the costs that people face. Instead, Republicans plan to spend tens of billions of dollars on Trump's failed war in Iran, which has cost 3 more American service member lives over the weekend and has sent gas prices soaring yet again. Think about what we could spend with these resources instead. For what Republicans plan to spend on the war, we could fully fund a 3-year extension of the Affordable Care Act tax credits and lower insurance premiums for millions. But Republicans are choosing a war over health care for the American people. At the same time, Republicans are also tying their voter suppression legislation to this bill in order to rig elections in their favor. This self-dealing in corruption is not what the American people voted for. Americans elected Donald Trump and Republicans because they were promised lower prices and a better quality of life. But Trump has broken every single promise to lower costs on day one. While Americans are getting squeezed at the grocery store, the gas station, and at the pharmacy, we're watching in real time Donald Trump profit off of the presidency and waste their hard-earned tax dollars on a war that they didn't want. It's no wonder that poll numbers have him tanking. Nearly 70% of Americans disapprove of his handling of inflation and the cost of living crisis. Well, November is right around the corner.
1: Congressman Pete Aguilar of California, the Democratic caucus chair, at a news conference today on Capitol Hill. And Reuters writing that voters will go to the polls on Tuesday in Arizona to choose Republican and Democratic nominees for the U.S. Congress and governor, with races that will set the tone for November's midterm elections in a state known for its competitive elections and politically independent streak. That was from Reuters. From the New York Times, the director of the Smithsonian National Museum of American History, Anthea M. Hardig, came under fire on Tuesday at a congressional hearing over a recent White House report that accused her of radical activist ideology and the museum of undermining faith in American institutions. The White House report released on Independence Day argued that the museum did not properly tell the story of the nation's founders, too often cast the country in a negative light, and overemphasized slavery, immigration, and transgender issues. Congressman Tim Burchett, a Tennessee Republican and chairman of the Subcommittee on Delivering on Government Efficiency, an arm of DOGE that held the hearing, focused on content in 2 recent exhibitions, Entertainment Nation, which explores the history of entertainment, and Girlhood, It's Complicated, which discussed gender identity. that reporting from the New York Times. Here's some of the exchange today between Congressman Burchett and Director Hardig.
6: Gender and sexuality are highlighted by your museum. The poster behind me shows an exhibit called Entertainment Nation on display now. Do you think these exhibits behind me are appropriate for children?
7: So I recognize some of the images from Entertainment Nation and from, I think, some other sources. But let me, I think, tell you what I think is most important.
6: Well, ma'am, you have pictures of bondage. You have some overtly sexual things up there. You have transgendered folks. I assume that's what they are. And some, I don't care who it is. It's still, not a fan, I can tell you that. But in another exhibit, a six-year-old girl asked why she doesn't have male genitalia. Do you really think that content is appropriate for children? I mean, do you think little girls have penises? I mean, let's get to the basics of this. Do you think that's appropriate?
7: So, sir, I believe the exhibition and project you're referring to is Girlhood, It's Complicated, which was a temporary exhibit in our museum that closed, I believe, in 2020.
6: Ma'am, I didn't ask you that. I asked you, do you think, is it appropriate?
7: Yeah. So in that exhibit, sir, with permission of the author, we shared a 13-year-old's diary, which I believe is what you're discussing. And in that diary, they wrote about sleepovers and Latin class and math exams.
6: Ma'am, do you think that's appropriate? I appreciate this. We're limited on time, ma'am. Do you think that's appropriate? Do you think that is appropriate for a child to see? Yes or no?
7: I understand your question, sir. But
6: no, you don't. You're not answering. You're just running on, ma'am, and I appreciate your hospitality, but the reality is you are not answering the questions. You are funded by taxpayers, and the taxpayers would like to know, is that appropriate?
7: So, sir, Girlhood, It's Complicated was not designed for children. It had a label in the beginning of the exhibition that shared with parents about some of the topics that would be covered. And we do that with exhibitions that we think kind of need that help. So parents then can come and
6: look at objects. All right. Well, thank you, ma'am. I understand you're not going to answer, and I'm going to run out of time.
1: Congressman Tim Burchett, Republican from Tennessee, questioning the director of the Smithsonian Institution's National Museum of American History, Anthea Hartig. Also during today's hearing, Congressman Brandon Gill, Republican of Texas, asked the director about the Mass Action Toolkit, MASS standing for Museums as a Site for Social Action.
8: Is Mickey Mouse racist?
7: Mickey Mouse is not racist.
8: It's not racist. According to the Smithsonian Institution, one of your exhibits referenced Mickey Mouse as representing, quote, vestiges of longstanding traditions of blackface minstrelsy. Would you describe that as racist?
7: No, the historical trajectory of the origins of Mickey Mouse tied directly
8: So Mickey Mouse is rooted in racism. Is that your testimony?
7: No, sir, it's rooted in minstrelsy.
8: Minstrelsy, and you don't think the blackface minstrelsy is racist?
7: It had certain obvious racial overtones that have been well documented.
8: Do you think that's problematic, that Mickey Mouse also has those racial overtones?
7: It's not for me to determine what's problematic. It's determined to me what's accurate.
8: Is that right?
7: Yes,
8: is it important to be polite?
7: Excuse me, sir?
8: Is it important to be polite?
7: Yes, sir.
8: It's also interesting because the same mass action toolkit that your organization has been promoting references politeness as a defining characteristic of white supremacy culture. Ma'am, are you a white supremacist?
7: No, sir.
8: You're not? Can you help me square why your organization says that being polite is part of being a white supremacist?
7: I'm not exactly familiar with that passage of the Mass Action Toolkit, which is
8: I can show you the
7: passage
8: right here.
7: Pardon me?
8: I said I just read you the passage from it.
7: And then your question was, sir?
8: We're going to move on.
1: Congressman Brandon Gill, Republican from Texas, questioning Anthea Hartig, director of the Smithsonian Museum of American History, at today's subcommittee hearing. Also today, Democrats issued a rebuttal of the White House report that came out on Independence Day about the museum. asserting that the Trump administration misreported basic facts and mischaracterized quotes from Hartig. The Smithsonian was established as an independent institution precisely so no president could dictate how our nation's story is told, Congressman Joseph Morelli, Democrat from New York, said in a statement. Also during this hearing, Congresswoman Jasmine Crockett, Democrat from Texas, made this statement.
9: Welcome to the Republicans' white pride rally disguised as a congressional hearing. It might be uncomfortable for some people on this committee to hear about the true history of America, and I hate that for them, but facts are facts. And it's a fact that there is a violent, exclusionary, discriminatory, sexist, and racist part of American history, where our indigenous populations were forcibly displaced from their land, where thousands of black people were unjustly lynched, where black people were denied the right to vote and they still trying to do it today, where women needed their husband's permission to open a bank account, where people with disabilities were routinely excluded from schools, workplaces, and public life, where four little black girls were murdered by the KKK at the 16th Street Baptist Church. And a lot of this wasn't that long ago. In fact, three of those little girls would be 77 and one would be 74. More than 40 members of Congress serving right now would be older than them. Ruby Bridges, who was the first black child to desegregate an all-white school, is only 71 years old. More than 100 members of Congress serving right now are older than her. So attacks on the Smithsonian or any other institution that's willing to tell the true history of America is not only an attempt to rewrite history, it's an attempt to erase history.
1: Congresswoman Jasmine Crockett, Democrat from Texas, at today's subcommittee hearing on alleged bias at the Smithsonian Museum of American History. You can find the full hearing archived at our website at cspan.org. And finally, on C-SPAN Radio's Washington Today, U.S. House Speaker Mike Johnson, Republican of Louisiana, had another House Speaker visit him today in the Capitol building in Washington. Lindsay Hoyle, Speaker of the British House of Commons, part of the U.S.-UK celebration of the 250th anniversary of the United States.
10: Thank you, Speaker Johnson. Can I say thank you to you and Kelly for the invite for myself and Catherine. And what a privilege it is to be here with you. And I've just got to start off by just saying how sad we are about the death of Lindsey Graham. I want to pass on our condolences, a man who has been inspiring us all on Ukraine. So we can only say how sorry we were with the death, and of course the death of the soldiers just recently as well. And as we all look to the tragic day that hit America, 25 years since the Twin Towers as well. So look, there's a lot that unites us. It is about uniting us together. We have had 250 years of working closely together, sometimes not as quite as good as it could have been, especially in the early days, looking back at history. But it is about that 250th anniversary. It is about what happened. It is that moment in time that we had that special relationship. As we've come to the 250th year, we now go to the next 250 years. And what I would like to see is not just about a special relationship, about a very special relationship taking us forward. But of course, it's what binds us together. It is our unity. It is our strength in belief in democracy. In a world that we see democracy shrinking at the moment, we are united to defend democracy. We are quite rightly on the same page.
1: Lindsay Hoyle, Speaker of the British House of Commons, today in the U.S. Capitol building in Washington, D.C., alongside the U.S. House Speaker Mike Johnson. Thanks for listening to Washington Today. Remember, you can get more news during the day on C-SPAN Radio at the top of each hour as we bring you Associated Press news updates. 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

0: C-SPAN's Washington Journal, our live forum inviting you to discuss the latest issues in government, politics, and public policy from Washington and across the country. Coming up Wednesday morning, senior editor of Notice, Dave Leventhal, reports on the Stop Insider Trading Act, which would ban members of Congress, their spouses, and dependent children from purchasing new stocks. Then the executive director of the Center for Immigration Studies, Mark Krikorian, talks about the Trump administration's border policies and recent ICE operations. And Democratic California Representative Gil Cisneros, a member of the Armed Services Committee and Congressional Hispanic Caucus, discusses the Iran war, ICE shootings, and immigration enforcement, and congressional news of the week. Also, Republican North Carolina Representative Tim Moore, a member of the Budget and Financial Services Committees, covers the Iran war and the latest on Capitol Hill. C-SPAN's Washington Journal. Join the conversation live at 7 Eastern Wednesday morning on C-SPAN, C-SPAN Now, our free mobile app, or online at cspan.org.
1: Welcome to Washington Today on C-SPAN Radio for Tuesday, July 21st, 2026. President Donald Trump says Iran desperately wants to meet to end the current war escalation with the U.S., but the U.S. has no interest in doing so until, quote, they're ready to meet in a meaningful way. And the president says the U.S. will be able to deal with the Houthi terror group if they move to aid Iran and block oil shipments between the Red Sea and the Indian Ocean. Defense Secretary Pete Hegseth testifies before the Senate Appropriations Committee on the Trump administration's supplemental spending request, most of which is for the military and the cost of the war with Iran. U.S. House debates a bill to extend federal government funding from the current deadline, October 1st, through December 4th after the midterm elections, as concerns grow that disagreements between Republicans and Democrats could lead to another government shutdown. Canadian Prime Minister Mark Carney responds to President Donald Trump's threat of 50% tariffs on most Canadian goods. Health and Human Services Secretary Robert F. Kennedy Jr. announces $1 billion in Medicaid payments to California and Minnesota are being withheld because of suspected fraud. And the director of the Smithsonian's National Museum of American History, Anthea Hartig, testifies before Congress after a White House report accused the museum of anti-American bias. She tells the lawmakers the museum does not take sides in America's political debates. We preserve and document the evidence of American life in all its breadth so the public can encounter the past and draw their own conclusions. Associated Press reporting a 10th straight day of attacks between the United States and Iran across the Middle East on Tuesday overshadowed diplomatic efforts in Pakistan to salvage an interim ceasefire deal that collapsed earlier this month as the two countries battled for control of a waterway vital to world energy supplies. Iran's interior minister visited Pakistan, a key mediator in the conflict that's seeking to rejuvenate diplomacy, but it was unclear what new arrangement might be reached to end the war. Speaking from the Oval Office, President Donald Trump gave a dim view on possible talks, saying the U.S. had no interest in meeting. Shipping through the Strait of Hormuz has largely stalled, and as the fight for control over the waterway intensifies, both sides have targeted civilian infrastructure in the region relied on by millions of people. That was from AP. Here's President Donald Trump answering reporters' questions about the war with Iran in the Oval Office.
2: President, there are no signs that Iran is ready to stop fighting. So what is the plan? Is the plan to just keep bombing until they give up?
3: There are no signs. Why, do you know something that I don't know?
2: Well, they continue to attack our allies and
3: kill You don't know what the dialogue is behind the scenes, that they want to meet desperately to try and end it because they're getting decimated. You don't get that when you listen to your fake station, but you don't know. You don't know anything.
2: So what, talks are
3: you know
2: still
3: something
2: possible,
3: that I don't know? Do you know something I don't know?
2: Well, tell us.
3: I will tell you. They want to desperately meet, and until they're ready to meet in a meaningful way, we have no interest in even.
1: President Trump in the White House Oval Office. More from the AP article. In the Red Sea, Iran-backed Houthi rebels have opened a new front against Saudi Arabia by declaring a naval blockade of the kingdom, threatening the flow of global oil supplies and trade. With the Strait of Hormuz blocked up, Saudi Arabia has been relying on a pipeline to the Red Sea to get millions of barrels of oil out to market. That was from AP. President Trump was asked about this.
4: What is your level of concern of a blockade of the Red Sea by the Houthi rebels, opening up another front
3: well,
4: in the war?
3: See what happens. So far, it hasn't happened. Might happen. But we take care of things. If something like that happens, we take care of it. You know, we've done that with the Houthis before, and we haven't heard from them in a while. since we did what we did originally. That was about 45 days of very powerful action we took against the Houthis. And we've had no problem with the Houthis. They've had no problem with us for a long period of time, including during this conflict. I think that if there is something like that, we'll just have to take care of business.
1: President Trump in the Oval Office. Another question to him related to the Iran war was about the Wall Street Journal article on Monday that read, Israeli intelligence believes Iran moved thousands of uranium enrichment centrifuges into tunnels deep inside a mountain last fall. Israeli and U.S. officials say a development that would heighten concerns that Tehran could reconstitute its nuclear program.
2: Haley Bull with Scripps News. Thank you for the question. Do you believe that Iran has moved nuclear centrifuges into Pickaxe Mountain? And when you say we're not done yet, what is left to finish?
3: Well, I think that they may have. We don't have it on record. All we do is read the fake news. You know, we see the news is so wrong so many times. So, you know, maybe this one they have right. But it's okay. It doesn't mean anything unless they have the material. You're talking about the centrifuges. Yeah. Yeah, it doesn't mean anything unless they have the material. They don't have. We follow the material. That's where the action is. And we'll be hitting that area probably pretty soon. And there's not a thing they can do about it. You know, normally I wouldn't say that. If I thought they could do something about it, I would never say that. But we'll be hitting that area pretty soon and very heavily.
1: President Trump in the White House Oval Office holding a news conference while meeting with the president of Lebanon, Joseph Aoun. The meeting comes as CNN writes Israel began partially withdrawing forces from southern Lebanon under the U.S. brokered ceasefire agreement. Israel has been in conflict with Hezbollah, an Iranian proxy, since early March. And President Trump posting on Truth Social after meeting with the president of Lebanon, Joseph Aoun, who has done a remarkable job working to transform his country. I am hereby directing my administration to allow all U.S. airline carriers to fly directly to Lebanon so that Americans can easily visit this beautiful land. Hopefully other countries will do the same. Enjoy. Signed, President Donald J. Trump. New York Times reporting on Monday, in the week leading up to the Iranian attack on Friday that killed two U.S. soldiers and left one service member missing in Jordan, Iran carried out three other strikes against U.S. forces in the country. Those attacks injured dozens of U.S. service members and damaged several helicopters, according to several U.S. officials who spoke on the condition of anonymity to discuss operational matters. The Pentagon did not disclose the earlier strikes, nor the casualties and damage they inflicted. Yet later on Monday on social media, its chief spokesman said the number of U.S. military casualties from Iranian attacks since July 7th had risen to nearly 100. That was from the New York Times on Monday. Defense Secretary Pete Hegseth answered questions about the Iran war during testimony today before the Senate Appropriations Committee. He was there with General Dan Kane, Chair of the Joint Chiefs of Staff, and the Agriculture Secretary, Brooke Rollins, talking about the administration's supplemental funding request, $95 billion, most for the military and intelligence, $12 billion for aid to farmers, and $10 billion for election security. Here are questions from Senator Jack Reed, Democrat from Rhode Island.
5: We have $10 billion in this request for Midwestern farmers who are suffering because of the interruption of fuel and fertilizers because of the President Trump's war, unauthorized war. Many states, blue states particularly, have submitted requests. Rhode Island has one. February, we had the worst snowstorm in our recent history. And we've been denied by the president. In fact, if you look at the numbers, 20% of blue states seem to get approved and about 80% of red states. I'm making a point, not asking a question. This is unfair. Thank you. Secretary Hegseth, on February 28th, when you initiated this war without authorization from Congress, the Strait of Hormuz was open and providing vital fuel supplies for the whole world. Now they're closed, effectively, impacting globally the price of oil and the economies of the whole world. But the Department of Defense has been planning for potential operations against Iran for many, many years, and one of their obvious assumptions was that the Strait of Hormuz could be closed. Were you unaware of that?
6: Senator, you are correct. Nobody plans more and looks at more contingencies than our department. And so, of course, undertaking a historic effort like this, of this scope and scale, of course, the Strait of Hormuz was front and center in every single aspect of that. Hence why one of our key objectives to begin with was to sink the entirety of Iran's navy, which its conventional navy was sunk. Now, you can't get rid of every single fast boat and every single machine gun and a fast boat or every single coastal cruise missile. So we acknowledge that if the state decided to become a terror state shooting at commercial shipping, that would be an ongoing and contested part of the battle, to include their willingness to mine international waters.
5: So
6: one side weaponized the strait, and we've been fighting back.
5: Completely aware that the Strait of Hormuz could be closed, and obviously sinking their ships has not affected their ability to effectively close the straits.
6: We had U.S. boats that surrendered to Iranian ships under the Biden administration. So their Navy was effective
5: in
6: expeditionary
5: ways. We're talking about a war you started, not a situation in which oil was flowing freely. There was no conflict. We weren't losing personnel as a result of Iranian actions. So your fallback to the Biden administration is just a very, very obvious excuse for what I think is probably, as you described so often, gross negligence. You did not fully inform the president that you would be in a situation where the Strait of Hormuz could be effectively closed, oil prices could surge, and effectively the Iranians could maintain their ability to strike back as they are right now. They just killed some of our servicemen last weekend.
6: This battlefield and all the dynamics of it, of which the chairman and I are responsible for ensuring the president understands every branch and sequel of what could happen, and we did.
5: So
6: the fact that those contingencies all were part of the possibility and we understood that is all the more reason why President Trump deserves the kind of praise he should get for undertaking this effort, having the courage to ensure that crazy Islamists can't have a nuclear weapon to hold us at issue. And he's been willing to stay committed to that regardless of the challenges.
5: Excuse me. So he should be praised. He should be praised for starting a war without authority, creating a situation in which the world economy is suffering tremendously. We have to have extra money for our farmers. And we have no outcome, at least no realistic outcome in sight yet.
1: Senator Jack Reed, Democrat from Rhode Island, questioning Defense Secretary Pete Hegseth at today's Appropriations Committee hearing. Also during the hearing, Senator Gene Shaheen, Democrat from New Hampshire, asked the secretary about the funding request from the Trump administration for the military in light of previous funding.
7: You've told this committee that you've barely spent half of the $150 billion in reconciliation funding. And if you still have $75 billion available, why are you asking the American people to absorb the cost of a war they don't support instead of asking for transfer authority for unspent reconciliation funding, especially if you can't even get $400 million in Ukraine funding out the door?
6: As I mentioned earlier, Senator, that money from the One Big Beautiful Bill is otherwise allocated to the rebuilding of our military with priorities of the president like Golden Dome for America and hypersonics and other munitions investments that we made up front as we tried to adjust the Biden budget into an America First budget. And so reallocating that away from those priorities is robbing Peter to pay Paul. Those are allocated to rebuild.
7: But my point is,
6: and ultimately we're committed.
7: If you can't spend it on
6: agenda.
7: A timeline that makes sense, why do you need to come back and ask for more money? Wouldn't it be better to spend money that you already have? And one of the things I noted was, or at least I think, that this supplemental doesn't include funding to repair damage to our bases or to our military infrastructure in the region. And I have not heard that we've gotten the full extent of any of those damage estimates. So should we expect another request to address that military construction costs? And at what point do you stop asking Americans to foot the bill for a war they don't support on top of an inflated budget request and billions in reconciliation funds that you still haven't spent?
6: Well, Senator, I obviously don't agree with your characterization of that.
7: I appreciate that, but you didn't ask me, but I want you to answer my question. I know you don't agree with my characterization. I don't agree with yours either.
6: Well, one of the reasons I take issue with that characterization is something that Senator Durbin said when he talked about Ukraine and he talked about winning. And I appreciate as much as anybody winning a war, but I sit in front of a committee that wants to talk about winning a war that's been going on for 4 years and talks about strategic defeat of a conflict that's been going on for four months to prevent Iran from getting a nuclear bomb. I would hope for some perspective in this town of the historic nature of what President Trump is undertaking. Do you want radical Islamists to have a nuclear bomb that can stare down the world?
7: I don't want to hear your speech because I have limited time.
6: I don't understand.
7: If you can't answer my question, then I will move on to my next question.
1: Senator Jeanne Shaheen, Democrat from New Hampshire, questioning Defense Secretary Pete Hegseth at today's Appropriations Committee hearing on the supplemental spending request for the military, also for aid to farmers and for election security. Also testifying, the Chair of the Joint Chiefs of Staff, General Dan Kane, and the Agriculture Secretary, Brooke Rollins. State Department has issued a worldwide caution for American citizens, quote, due to the heightened tensions in the Middle East. The statement reads, the security environment remains complex with a potential for unforeseen escalation. Americans currently in the Middle East should exercise caution and heightened vigilance and should be prepared for possible flight cancellations, periodic airspace closures, and potential travel disruptions. In a story from The Hill, the Senate Intelligence Committee on Tuesday advanced the nomination of Jay Clayton to lead the Office of the Director of National Intelligence. The 9-8 vote clears the way for Clayton to be considered by the full Senate and take over a role being held on an acting basis by a controversial figure, Bill Pulte. Clayton served as U.S. Attorney for the Southern District of New York, and under the first Trump administration was also Commissioner of the Securities and Exchange Commission. That was from The Hill. You're listening to Washington Today. Another story from The Hill. Speaker Mike Johnson cleared the first major hurdle of his PAC legislative agenda Tuesday when House Republicans passed a rule setting up floor debate and final votes on a slate of high-profile Republican priorities before lawmakers leave Washington. The lower chamber voted 214 to 211 to pass the rule advancing the National Defense Authorization Act, a stock trading ban bill, a budget framework for a third reconciliation package, and a stopgap measure that would fund federal agencies at existing levels until December 4th. The rule also includes language to merge the Safeguard American Voter Eligibility or Save America Act with the NDAA before it's sent to the Senate in a legislative procedure known as MERVing. The Save America Act requires proof of citizenship to register to vote in federal elections and the presentation of an ID to cast a ballot. That was from The Hill. Here's some of the House floor debate on the government funding extension, known as a continuing resolution, or CR. Congressman Tom Cole, Republican of Oklahoma, chairs the Appropriations Committee.
8: This Congress has a constitutional duty to fund the government. And if Article 1 teaches us anything, it's that governing means doing the work, not waiting for a crisis. It's a responsibility I've never viewed as optional, and one I've remained committed to honoring through regular order. Over the last year, Mr. Speaker, the House Appropriations Committee has acted to fulfill our fiscal year 2027 responsibilities. Previous partisan shutdowns and political headwinds never deterred us from doing our work. In fact, we refuse to let political dysfunction become an excuse for inaction. So line by line, bill by bill, we delivered all 12 regular appropriations bills out of committee. This was accomplished before the end of June, the earliest date on record since fiscal year 2020. We have also passed three of these bills across this very floor with bipartisan support. I'm deeply proud of the engagement, discipline, and focus of our cardinals and appropriators, and the support of our colleagues in this chamber. While I wish I could say the same momentum and determination is being exercised on the other side of the Capitol, it is not. Senate Democrats won't even allow markups to progress. It's impossible to negotiate full-year funding when circumstances make clear that one side's willing to bring the process to a standstill before it can even leave committee. So the hard reality before us is straightforward. The fiscal year deadline is outpacing the work that remains. Our conference refuses to let the obstruction and inaction of Senate Democrats trigger another manufactured shutdown at the end of September. That's why we are acting before a funding lapse, a crisis, not in response to it. This clean, short-term continuing resolution simply keeps the government open, protects the progress we've made, and preserves the path to full-year appropriations.
1: Congressman Tom Cole, Republican from Oklahoma, chair of the Appropriations Committee on the House floor. Congresswoman Rosa DeLauro, Democrat from Connecticut, the Appropriations Committee ranking member, opposed this short-term government funding extension, or continuing resolution, also known as a CR. that would keep the government from shutting down past the original deadline, new fiscal year, October 1st through December 4th.
9: The final Homeland Security bill that passed unopposed in April, it was bipartisan, and it was by a voice vote. And it was in that direction because it included a provision to remove all of the funding for the Border Patrol. Chair Cole's bill does not continue that agreement. That prohibition is removed by this continuing resolution, which would allow Homeland Security Secretary Mullen to transfer billions of dollars to the Border Patrol. We assume the removal of this language was a mistake. No harm, no foul. So before the bill was introduced, we reached out to our colleagues across the aisle, informed them of the error, and shared language to fix it. But they refused to do so. Instead, they chose to introduce a bill that would allow Secretary Mullen to transfer billions more taxpayer dollars to the Border Patrol without implementing any of the protections Democrats have sought since the killings of Alex Pretty and Renee Nicole Good earlier this year, a clear line in the sand that Democrats have drawn for months. The American people support these protections, protections like mandating the use of body-worn cameras, not just taking the money for them and then refusing to turn them on, prohibiting operations at sensitive locations like schools, hospitals, and houses of worship, requiring agents to get a warrant from a judge before kicking in someone's door, allowing independent investigations into misconduct, ending racial profiling, and taking off the masks. The need for these protections is as urgent as ever. In recent weeks, immigration agents have shot and killed residents in Maine and in Texas, neither of whom were targets of enforcement operations. We cannot, in good conscience, allow billions of dollars to flow to these agencies without major reforms to keep our constituents safe from further violence.
1: Congresswoman Rosa DeLauro, Democrat from Connecticut, ranking member on the Appropriations Committee on the House floor. And as we head to air on C-SPAN Radio's Washington Today in the 5 p.m. Eastern Time hour, a vote on this continuing resolution, or CR, to extend government funding past the original deadline, the new fiscal year, October 1st through December 4th after the midterm elections, has not taken place. That vote's scheduled for tonight. You can follow it on C-SPAN television and the free C-SPAN Now mobile app. Another House bill debated today is titled the Main Street Access to Capital Act. CQ Roll Call has this description. The bill modifies bank oversight and capital regulations and aligns regulatory requirements with bank size. Republicans say it addresses regulatory and oversight inconsistencies to ensure businesses have access to resources necessary for economic and job growth. Democrats say it enables banks to evade critical safeguards that promote soundness and solvency. It eliminates consumer protections that ensure access to quality banking services. That was from CQ Roll Call. On the House floor, Congressman Bill Huizenga, Republican from Michigan, spoke in favor.
10: As a small business owner, I've seen it. I've lived it. When community banks disappear, families and small businesses lose the local lenders who know their communities and their customers best. Less competition means fewer financing options, higher borrowing costs, and less investment on Main Street, not Wall Street, as some of my colleagues are trying to assert. This bill lowers unnecessary regulatory costs for community and mid-sized banks, not those big business-centered banks in Wall Street and New York and around the world. In fact, this ends debanking. It restores the flexibility needed to these institutions to better serve you and your family. I'm also pleased that this bill includes two of my bills, the FDIC Board Accountability Act, which strengthens governance of the FDIC board on behalf of smaller institutions, and the Enhancing Bank Resolution Participation Act, which simply seeks to bring more qualified bidders into failed bank resolutions when disaster strikes. better oversight, and broader participation can protect depositors. It's going to promote competition. It reduces further concentration in the banking system. And I would think, Mr. Speaker, we would want that, but it appears that some on the other side do not. This package makes it easier to form new banks, strengthens local funding and liquidity, and it helps community lenders put more deposits to work, financing homes and small businesses and entrepreneurial dreams. At a time when Americans are struggling with everyday expenses, Washington should not make credit more expensive through needless red tape. H.R. 6955, the Main Street Act, will promote competition. It'll expand access to capital and help make life more affordable for American families.
1: Congressman Bill Hazanga, Republican from Michigan, on the House floor. Opposing this bill, Congresswoman Maxine Waters, Democrat from California.
11: Let me start by saying we all care about community banks and credit unions. For that reason, I was pleased to work with Chair Hill on a package of community bank provisions included in our landmark housing bill, the 21st Century Road to Housing Act. Now, even though Trump refused to sign it, that legislation has become the law of the land. And that law, not only will get America back in the business of building housing, but it will help community lenders provide mortgages and other types of finance to support the American dream of home ownership. Importantly, that bill did not have handouts, for mega banks, big tech, payday lenders, debt collectors, or credit bureaus. But that is not the case for the bill that is before us today. H.R. 6955, Wall Street deregulation, that's what it is, hiding as a community bank bill. This package is made up of 24 Republican bills with just two Democratic bills. And today, we mark the 16th anniversary of the Dodd-Frank Wall Street Reform and Consumer Protection Act being signed into law. That's the law that bears the name of the late, great, and former Chairman Barney Frank. And unlike President Trump, President Obama knew when to sign a good bill when he saw it.
1: Congresswoman Maxine Waters, Democrat from California, ranking member on the Financial Services Committee on the House floor. As we go to air on C-SPAN Radio's Washington Today in the 5 p.m. Eastern Time hour, the House has not yet taken a final vote on this bill, but when they do tonight, you can follow it on C-SPAN Television and on the free C-SPAN Now mobile app. Wall Street Today, the Dow up 385, NASDAQ up 329, and S&P up 65. BBC News writes that U.S. President Donald Trump has imposed a 50% tariff on a wide range of goods imported from Canada in retaliation for what he called unequal treatment of U.S. cars, dairy, and alcohol. On Tuesday, he said the tariffs are a response to how Canada has treated U.S. farmers. The White House said the duties would take effect in 30 days. It marks a major escalation in trade tensions between the North American neighbors. That was from BBC News. President Trump was asked about these tariffs during a Oval Office news conference.
12: Tonight, the Canada tariffs. What are those, a response to the wildfires in?
3: No. That's separate. We're looking at that separately.
12: And what is there anything Canada?
3: It's only a response to the way they've treated our farmers and our people. Yeah. Canada's been very, very tough on us over the years, for many years, and no other president's done anything about it. I love Canada. I love the people of Canada. Many friends that live in Canada, but their leadership from Trudeau to the current leadership, in all fairness to them, they need us to survive. Without us, there's no way they can survive. So, but they've been very, very tough over a period of the last 50 years, actually.
1: President Donald Trump answering reporters' questions today in the White House Oval Office. Canadian Prime Minister Mark Carney was asked about these latest tariffs. He spoke to reporters in Ottawa.
13: Prime Minister, were you caught off guard? You recently made concessions in regards to the Gordie Howe Bridge. You've rolled back the Digital Services Act, the Online Streaming Act. Are you going to make more concessions in order to get the Americans to the table?
14: We're at the table. We'll be having those more intense discussions. And, you know, what the issue has been for us has been a comprehensive agreement. We understand the U.S. approach to strategic sectors, what they call strategic sectors. They are strategic sectors, but under their definition, 232 definitions, that's aluminum, that's forest products, that's steel, that's automobiles, pharmaceuticals, copper, others. But those first four being the most important for the Canadian economy. And that we don't want a partial agreement. We want something that addresses those sectors as well, so that there's a viable approach going forward. In our view, and the view of Madame Sheinbaum and the Mexican authorities, there are solutions that evolve, Kuzma, so that those sectors are globally competitive to the benefit of workers. Of course, we're working for workers in Canada first and foremost, but also workers across the other two economies.
13: Last question.
15: Should the provinces put booze back on the shelves? Will that help with these negotiations?
14: It's part of a broader... The provinces individually took those decisions in response to a series of tariffs that were put in place, and also threats to our sovereignty. Those measures have been supported by provincial citizens, and they're supported, and it's indicative in terms of other consumption habits, if I can put it that way, of Canadians, where Canadians have traveled, other things that are on the shelves but aren't being purchased. The decision to change that, first and foremost, will be taken by the provinces themselves, each individually, and should only be taken, in my judgment, as part of an overall agreement. And that's what we'll work to accomplish.
13: Thank you, everyone.
1: Canadian Prime Minister Mark Carney speaking to reporters today in Ottawa. Associated Press writing, the new 50% tariffs would exclude energy products, potash, fish, and critical minerals, but they would include goods that had previously been protected from import taxes by the United States-Mexico-Canada Agreement, or USMCA, or as the Canadian Prime Minister calls it, CUSMA, which is the Canadian-US-Mexico Agreement. Article goes on, the 2020 trade pact was not renewed by the U.S., triggering a new set of negotiations that could run until 2036. The White House said in a fact sheet that the tariffs would go into effect in 30 days, meaning there is time for negotiations, as President Trump has not always followed through on his announced tax hikes on imports. Again, reporting from AP. From CNBC, U.S. Trade Representative Jamieson Greer on Tuesday signaled another round of President Donald Trump's tariffs is on the way. We expect to see some action soon, Greer told CNBC's Squawk Box when asked if new tariffs are forthcoming in light of an FT report that more duties could be announced as soon as this week. In early June, the Office of the Trade Representative proposed more tariffs of up to 12.5% on imports from 60 economies. The new duties brought under another section of the 1974 trade law known as Section 301 would be imposed in response to alleged forced labor issues. That was the reporting from CNBC. Here is Jamieson Greer on that network.
16: Are there more tariffs coming? The FT report provides more detail this week, 301s.
17: So with forced labor, the Section 301 investigation of forced labor, again, the U.S. has laws to prohibit trading goods with forced labor. Other countries, most don't have a law. Those that do don't really enforce it. We expect to see some action soon. I can't really specify a timeline right now. I have a responsibility to brief Congress and other stakeholders before I really reveal that kind of thing. But we do expect action soon on that.
18: Ambassador, though, the FT reports that this would be much broader than just a small number of countries, that this would be a significant expansion. Is that not right?
17: Well, it covers 60 countries, 6-0, and about 99% of our trade. And that actually illustrates the scale of the problem we're facing. For years, again, the United States has had on the books this law where we prohibit the import of goods made in whole or in part with forced labor, and we enforce it rigorously. Other countries, most don't have it. Those that do, don't enforce it. The EU will say, we have a law on forced labor, And while that's true, it doesn't come into effect for another year and a half. So, like, by the terms of their own law, it's not in effect. It does cover 60 countries because it's such a prominent problem in the world.
1: 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Washington Today continues in a moment.
19: 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According to a new Magid research report, nearly 90 million Americans turn to C-SPAN. And they're almost perfectly balanced. 28% conservative, 27% liberal or progressive, 41% moderate. 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
1: 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Health and Human Services Secretary Robert F. Kennedy Jr. announced Tuesday. Pause comes after reviews conducted by the Centers for Medicare and Medicaid

0: If those states want that money, they need to provide documentation that these payments are legitimate. We use traditional financial verification. We used AI, advanced analytics, and other cutting-edge tools to identify suspicious activity and potential fraud. In Minnesota, the funding involves 14 high-risk areas that Minnesota's own legislative auditor has identified as especially vulnerable to fraud. In California, we suspect much of the questionable spending involves in-home services. And second, I'm pleased to announce that another significant step forward in the Trump administration's battle to end fraud. Under my authority as HHS Secretary, we are expanding the exclusion authority. Now both CMS and the Office of Inspector General will be able to use that authority to remove bad actors from federal health care programs and in many cases to permanently ban them from returning. Unlike Medicare, states control most of Medicaid's funding, and they provide the guardrails. We provide the funding. The states are responsible for how they spend it. And by law, they must document how they spend federal dollars. And we have reason to believe that taxpayer money is being misused, especially through fraud. We have a duty to stop the payments, demand answers, and then follow the evidence wherever it leads. If Governor Gavin Newsom or Governor Tim Walz wants this funding released, all they have to do is provide basic documentation showing that these services are legitimate and not fraudulent. And that's common sense.
1: Health and Human Services Secretary Robert F. Kennedy Jr. at a news conference today in Washington, D.C. Governor Tim Walz, Democrat from Minnesota, writing on X, "This isn't about fraud. It's about cutting your health care so that Trump can afford the tax cuts he gave to billionaires. They're cutting more money in health care than they've prosecuted for fraud. The math doesn't add up." Governor Gavin Newsom, Democrat from California, answered a reporter's questions about this at a news conference in California.
2: "It's ready, fire, aim. They didn't even assert. They said, well, something is wrong. We said, what is it? They said, well, we don't know. Provide us information. We said, well, is it the same information you requested a few months ago that we're in the process of providing that you said should be sent to us by the end of July? We said, well, and they said, yes. Said, well, then what's the point of the theater? And you know exactly what the point was. Who was their emphasis today? They didn't even know his name, but last name's Becerra, because they know he's a candidate for office in California. I mean, come on. This is exhausting. It's just, I've never seen anything like this. And so we'll work through the problem. We take fraud seriously. We don't politicize it like these guys. Always have. Open hand, not a closed fist. We've been working with them in good faith. They have issues with IHSS, and our issue is, why not IHSS? Now, we believe in keeping people at home, dignity in place, is a way of not only helping community and families and seniors and those with disabilities, but also to save the taxpayers' money. We have one of the lowest rates of growth in skilled nursing facilities, which saves the taxpayers. It costs about $100,000 more to have someone in a SNF than it does in home care. So we have emphasized and prioritized that space. They're emphasizing prioritizing two states on their hit list. That has consistently been on their hit list. But we nonetheless are working with them in the spirit that you deserve, which is a collaborative one. And we are providing the information and have been and will continue to try to root out any corruption and fraud that we see. And if they see something we're not seeing, we'll celebrate and applaud them. And none of us are naive about what's going on out there all across the country on their watch. Not just our watch. And so we're going to maintain our vigilance. But that press conference was pretty self-evident to anybody that was born with objectivity, or at least maintains objectivity.
1: California Governor Gavin Newsom, a Democrat, at a news conference today in California. Returning to Washington, D.C. and the Health and Human Services Department news conference with the Secretary Robert F. Kennedy Jr. to announce

0: that Medicaid money pause in California and Minnesota. The secretary was asked about another issue, which a USA Today article calls the stomach-churning parasitic infection that has led to thousands sickened across the country in a widespread outbreak.
1: With ABC News, this is just for Secretary Kennedy. As you know, thousands of Americans have gotten sick from the cyclosporiasis outbreak. Would like to get your take on, does the federal government have this outbreak under control right now?
2: We do have the outbreak under control. We have done extensive forensics, epidemiological forensics, and we've identified the source of the outbreak. We and the companies that have been involved have implemented a recall.
1: In response to some of the criticism that the cuts to the federal agencies under your leadership has slowed the response to the outbreak?
2: Those criticisms are invalid. We've had no cuts in our surveillance program. We did cuts in the Food Net program, but they were for redundant surveillance, and all the states will tell you that. We're still doing forensics. We're still doing surveillance in all the states.
0: Health and Human Services Secretary Robert F. Kennedy Jr. at today's news conference in Washington. More from the USA Today article about that Food Net program. Last year, federal health officials scaled back the Foodborne Diseases Active Surveillance Network, a program that has tracked food poisoning infections in the United States for decades. And also from the article, Taylor Farms has recalled several lettuce products after federal officials linked it to a widespread outbreak, though an investigation at the exact source of the parasitic illness is still ongoing. Each week, usually Tuesday morning, U.S. House Republicans and Democrats meet separately to discuss their agenda that their parties are advocating. These are private meetings. And then some of the leaders come out and hold public news conferences. Here are the opening statements by the House Republican Conference Chair, Lisa McClain of Michigan, and the House Democratic Caucus Chair, Pete Aguilar of California, with some of the messages that are likely to be used by many congressional candidates in this year's midterm elections. First, Congresswoman McClain.
3: Hope you're all having a good week. Before we get out of here, before our work period, we got a lot of work to do. But what I find very interesting is how the radical left feels they need to hide what their policies are. They soften the language. They invent nicer labels. They call themselves democratic socialists, almost as though they're ashamed to tell the American people what they actually believe. I mean, they should say it loud. They should say it proud. So let's call it what it is. It's communism, and I'm glad y'all are reporting on it. That is exactly what we need, because that is exactly who the left is. They don't need little nicknames like the Democratic Socialists of America and these acronyms. Just tell the American people what you believe in. Communism! And of course, communism arrives wearing a face. It never arrives wearing a face of who it really is, right? At first, it sounds compassionate. It promises fairness, security, a government powerful enough to solve every single problem and provide for every need. Then, little by little, the promises kind of go away. And what happens? Those promises go away and it gives government more control. A shopkeeper is told that his business no longer belongs to him. A farmer is ordered to surrender the land that his farm has, that his family has farmed for decades. A father actually stops talking freely at his own dinner table because he's afraid of what his children might say in school the next day. And eventually, slowly, the country that promised everyone everything can no longer provide the basic needs.
0: Congresswoman Lisa McClain, Republican from Michigan, the House Republican Conference Chair, opening up a news conference with other House Republican leaders after the regular private House Republican meeting on Tuesdays. House Democrats also meet Tuesday morning, and then some of the leaders come out and do a public news conference. Pete Aguilar of California is the caucus chair.
4: We've got a busy week ahead, but of course, all of the things that Republican leadership is trying to jam before the August recess, not one will address the actual affordability crisis that American families are facing. Republicans are putting forward nearly $100 billion budget bill. But get this, not a single dollar, not one, will go toward lowering the costs that people face. Instead, Republicans plan to spend tens of billions of dollars on Trump's failed war in Iran, which has cost three more American service member lives over the weekend and has sent gas prices soaring yet again. Think about what we could spend with these resources instead. For what Republicans plan to spend on the war, we could fully fund a three-year extension of the Affordable Care Act tax credits and lower insurance premiums for millions. But Republicans are choosing a war over health care for the American people. At the same time, Republicans are also tying their voter suppression legislation to this bill in order to rig elections in their favor. This self-dealing in corruption is not what the American people voted for. Americans elected Donald Trump and Republicans because they were promised lower prices and a better quality of life. But Trump has broken every single promise to lower costs on day one. While Americans are getting squeezed at the grocery store, the gas station, and at the pharmacy, we're watching in real time Donald Trump profit off of the presidency and waste their hard-earned tax dollars on a war that they didn't want. It's no wonder that poll numbers have him tanking. Nearly 70% of Americans disapprove of his handling of inflation and the cost of living crisis. Well, November is right around the corner.
0: Congressman Pete Aguilar of California, the Democratic caucus chair at a news conference day on Capitol Hill. And Reuters writing that voters will go to the polls on Tuesday in Arizona to choose Republican and Democratic nominees for the U.S. Congress and governor, with races that will set the tone for November's midterm elections in a state known for its competitive elections and politically independent streak. That was from Reuters. From the New York Times, the director of the Smithsonian National Museum of American History, Anthea M. Hardig, came under fire on Tuesday at a congressional hearing over a recent White House report that accused her of radical activist ideology and the museum of undermining faith in American institutions. The White House report, released on Independence Day, argued that the museum did not properly tell the story of the nation's founders, too often cast the country in a negative light, and overemphasized slavery, immigration, and transgender issues. Congressman Tim Burchett, a Tennessee Republican and chairman of the Subcommittee on Delivering on Government Efficiency, an arm of DOGE that held the hearing, focused on content in two recent exhibitions, Entertainment Nation, which explores the history of entertainment, and Girlhood, It's Complicated, which discussed gender identity. That reporting from the New York Times. Here's some of the exchange today between Congressman Burchett and Director Hardig.
5: Gender and sexuality are highlighted by your museum. The poster behind me shows an exhibit called Entertainment Nation on display now. Do you think these exhibits behind me are appropriate for children?
6: So I recognize some of the images from Entertainment Nation and from, I think, some other sources. But let me, I think, tell you what I think is most important.
5: Ma'am, you have pictures of bondage. You have some overtly sexual things up there. You have transgendered folks. I assume that's what they are. And some, I don't care who it is. I don't care who it is. It's still not a fan, I can tell you that. But in another exhibit, a six-year-old girl asked why she doesn't have male genitalia. Do you really think that content is appropriate for children? I mean, do you think little girls have penises? I mean, let's get to the basics of this. Do you think that's appropriate?
6: So, sir, I believe the exhibition and project you're referring to is Girlhood, It's Complicated, which was a temporary exhibit in our museum that closed, I believe, in 2020.
5: Ma'am, I didn't ask you that. I asked you, do you think, is it appropriate?
6: Yeah. So in that exhibit, sir, with permission of the author, we shared a 13-year-old's diary, which I believe is what you're discussing. And In that diary, they wrote about sleepovers and Latin class and math exams.
5: Ma'am, do you think that's appropriate? I appreciate this. We're limited on time, ma'am. Do you think that's appropriate? Do you think that is appropriate for a child to see? Yes or no?
6: I understand your question, sir, but
5: no, you don't. You're not answering. You're just running on, ma'am, and I appreciate your hospitality, but the reality is you are not answering the questions. You're funded by taxpayers, and the taxpayers would like to know, is that appropriate?
6: So, sir, Girlhood, It's Complicated was not designed for children. It had a label in the beginning of the exhibition that shared with parents about some of the topics that would be covered. And we do that with exhibitions that we think kind of need that help. So parents then can come and
5: look at objects. All right. Well, thank you, ma'am. I understand you're not going to answer, and I'm going to run out of time.
0: Congressman Tim Burch, Republican from Tennessee, questioning the director of the Smithsonian Institution's National Museum of American History, Anthea Hartig. Also during today's hearing, Congressman Brandon Gill, Republican of Texas, asked the director about the Mass Action Toolkit, MASS standing for Museums as a Site for Social Action.
7: Is Mickey Mouse racist?
6: Mickey Mouse is not racist.
7: It's not racist. According to the Smithsonian Institution, one of your exhibits referenced Mickey Mouse as representing, quote, vestiges of longstanding traditions of blackface minstrelsy. Would you describe that as racist?
6: No, the historical trajectory of the origins of Mickey Mouse tied directly
7: So Mickey Mouse is rooted in racism. Is that your testimony?
6: No, sir, it's rooted in minstrelsy.
7: Minstrelsy, you don't think the blackface minstrelsy is racist?
6: It had certain obvious racial overtones that have been well documented.
7: You think that that's problematic, that Mickey Mouse also has those racial overtones?
6: It's not for me to determine what's problematic. It's determined to me what's accurate.
7: Is that right?
6: Yes,
7: is it important to be polite?
6: Excuse me, sir?
7: Is it important to be polite?
6: Yes, sir.
7: It's also interesting because the same mass action toolkit that your organization has been promoting references politeness as a defining characteristic of white supremacy culture. Ma'am, are you a white supremacist?
6: No, sir.
7: You're not? Can you help me square why your organization says that being polite is part of being a white supremacist?
6: I'm not exactly familiar with that passage of the Mass Action Toolkit, which is
7: I can show you the passage
6: right
7: here.
6: Pardon me?
7: I said I just read you the passage from it.
6: And then your question was, sir?
7: We're going to move on.
0: Congressman Brandon Gill, Republican from Texas, questioning Anthea Hartig, director of the Smithsonian Museum of American History, at today's subcommittee hearing. Also today, Democrats issued a rebuttal of the White House report that came out on Independence Day about the museum, asserting that the Trump administration misreported basic facts and mischaracterized quotes from Hartig. The Smithsonian was established as an independent institution precisely so no president could dictate how our nation's story is told. Congressman Joseph Morelli, Democrat from New York, said in a statement. Also during this hearing, Congresswoman Jasmine Crockett, Democrat from Texas, made this statement.
8: Welcome to the Republicans' white pride rally disguised as a congressional hearing. It might be uncomfortable for some people on this committee to hear about the true history of America, and I hate that for them, but facts are facts. And it's a fact that there is a violent, exclusionary, discriminatory, sexist, and racist part of American history, where our indigenous populations were forcibly displaced from their land, where thousands of black people were unjustly lynched, where black people were denied the right to vote, and they still trying to do it today, where women needed their husband's permission to open a bank account, where people with disabilities were routinely excluded from schools, workplaces, and public life, where four little black girls were murdered by the KKK at the 16th Street Baptist Church. And a lot of this wasn't that long ago. In fact, three of those little girls would be 77 and one would be 74. More than 40 members of Congress serving right now would be older than them. Ruby Bridges, who was the first black child to desegregate an all-white school, is only 71 years old. More than 100 members of Congress serving right now are older than her. So attacks on the Smithsonian or any other institution that's willing to tell the true history of America is not only an attempt to rewrite history, it's an attempt to erase history.
0: Congresswoman Jasmine Crockett, Democrat from Texas, at today's subcommittee hearing on alleged bias at the Smithsonian Museum of American History. You can find the full hearing archived at our website at cspan.org. And finally, on C-SPAN Radio's Washington Today, U.S. House Speaker Mike Johnson, Republican of Louisiana, had another House Speaker visit him today in the Capitol building in Washington. Lindsey Hoyle, Speaker of the British House of Commons, part of the U.S.-UK celebration of the 250th anniversary of the United States.
9: Thank you, Speaker Johnson. Can I say thank you to you and Kelly for the invite for myself and Catherine? And what a privilege it is to be here with you. And I've just got to start off by just saying how sad we are about the death of Lindsey Graham. I want to pass on our condolences, a man who has been inspiring us all on Ukraine. So we can only say how sorry we were with the death, and of course the death of the soldiers just recently as well. And as we all look to the tragic day that hit America, 25 years since the Twin Towers as well. So look, there's a lot that unites us. It is about uniting us together. We have had 250 years of working closely together, sometimes not as quite as good as it could have been, especially in the early days, looking back at history. But it is about that 250th anniversary. It is about what happened. It is that moment in time that we have that special relationship. As we've come to the 250th year, we now go to the next 250 years. And what I would like to see is not just about a special relationship, about a very special relationship taking us forward. But of course, it's what binds us together. It is our unity. It is our strength in belief in democracy. In a world that we see democracy shrinking at the moment, we are united to defend democracy. We are quite rightly on the same page.
0: Lindsey Hoyle, Speaker of the British House of Commons, today in the U.S. Capitol building in Washington, D.C., alongside the U.S. House Speaker Mike Johnson. Thanks for listening to Washington Today. Remember, you can get more news during the day on C-SPAN Radio at the top of each hour as we bring you Associated Press news updates. Have a good night.

0: C-SPAN's Washington Journal, our live forum inviting you to discuss the latest issues in government, politics, and public policy from Washington and across the country. Coming up Wednesday morning, senior editor of Notice, Dave Leventhal, reports on the Stop Insider Trading Act, which would ban members of Congress, their spouses, and dependent children from purchasing new stocks. Then the executive director of the Center for Immigration Studies, Mark Krikorian, talks about the Trump administration's border policies and recent ICE operations. And Democratic California Representative Gil Cisneros, a member of the Armed Services Committee and Congressional Hispanic Caucus, discusses the Iran war, ICE shootings, and immigration enforcement, and congressional news of the week. Also, Republican North Carolina Representative Tim Moore, a member of the Budget and Financial Services Committees, covers the Iran war and the latest on Capitol Hill. C-SPAN's Washington Journal. Join the conversation live at 7 Eastern Wednesday morning on C-SPAN, C-SPAN Now, our free mobile app, or online at cspan.org.
1: President Trump and Lebanese President Joseph Aoun talked to reporters at the White House on Tuesday, July 21st. President Trump said Lebanon had been mistreated for years and pledged the United States would help the country, quote, a lot. President Trump also took questions on several topics from reporters.
2: But it has been. It's been a country of great intellect, great intellectuals. They still love it. They want to be there. And we're going to help it. We're going to help it a lot. So it's an honor to have the president and your representatives here. We've already met a couple of times, and we've had some good meetings. And we are going to solve a lot of problems. We've already solved some of them for Lebanon. As you know, there's a Hezbollah problem. But we've done some things that I think the world will take notice. Again, it's been a very badly treated place and country, and we're going to have it properly treated and treated with respect that it deserves. And Mr. President, it's an honor having you. Thank you very much.
3: Father, no, thank you.
2: Thank you.
3: I've been looking forward to this visit for a long time.
2: Thank you.
3: Meeting such a great president like yourself.
2: That's a very nice thing. See, he knows how to get to me. He can have anything. Now he can have anything. Would you like to say something?
3: No, really, I would like to thank President Trump, really, and his team for the historic visit and for the historic achievement that we did together by signing the framework with the ultimate objective of ending the state of hostility between Lebanon and Israel forever. I think, Mr. President, this will be your legacy. Together, we'll be able to achieve this objective. It's about time for Lebanon and for the whole region to be stable and secure. And I know your vision is peace, your vision is stability, and I think my vision coincides with your vision. And together, I think we will be able to achieve and to score success in that regard.
2: I agree with that. I do agree with that. You have tremendous spirit on your side. You have people that love that country, and they're going to make it work.
3: We got to make it work.
2: Right. Thank you very much.
4: Mr. President, I have two questions, one for you. President Trump, as you work to expand the Abraham Accords, Lebanon still enforces a 1955 law criminalizing contact with Israel for over 70 years. You previously stated you would push Lebanon on this issue. And people, there are some people still going to prison last month. So did you raise it with, you would raise it with President Trump?
2: Well, the Abraham Accords have been, I think, a tremendous success. I think you're going to see a lot of countries joining pretty soon. As you know, we have our original group, and it's so successful for them, economically successful. It's been nobody left, even during this time of conflict. So, no, I think Lebanon has a very important place.
5: What is your level of concern of a blockade of the Red Sea by the Houthi rebels, opening up another front in the war?
2: We'll see what happens. So far, it hasn't happened. It might happen. But we take care of things. If something like that happens, we take care of it. You know, we've done that with the Houthis before, and we haven't heard from them in a while since we did what we did originally. It was about 45 days of very powerful action we took against the Houthis. And we've had no problem with the Houthis. They've had no problem with us for a long period of time, including during this conflict.
6: I think that if there is something like that, we'll just have to take care of business.
7: Speaking of the Lebanese parliament rejected the agreement between Lebanon and Israel and said it's a sedition, it's going to cause civil war. He's the speaker of the Lebanese parliament and he speaks for Hezbollah. He's Hezbollah's big brother. What do you have to say about that?
2: Well, maybe I'll let you speak to that.
3: Actually, the framework doesn't require the endorsement of the parliament. Okay, it's part of our constitution, it's a prerogative of the president. And we are committed to it, and I think the Speaker of the Parliament is really wants to see the end of this war. He's from the South, and he knows he did his best to rebuild the South, but unfortunately, the South being destroyed in front of his eyes, so he's actually supportive of what we are doing, but we need to be careful. His position as a speaker and as a leader of the Shia community, we have to understand how critical is his position. But I can tell you that Speaker Berri is a man of state, he's supportive of what we are doing, and he's supportive of ending the state of hostility, ending the war once for all.
6: I think when he sees, because I've heard that he's a good person, good man, and when he sees the progress made, I'm sure he's going to come on.
7: From NCITV from Lebanon. I have two questions, please. When will the Israeli army fully withdraw from Lebanon? Is there a clear timeline for that? And last question, please. Last week you met with the Iraqi Prime Minister and discussed him or described him as handsome and saying he could become one of the best leaders in the Middle East. How do you describe
6: which
7: him?
6: Which one are you talking about?
7: The Iraqi Prime Minister. Yes. How do you describe President Israel?
6: Well, I'd say he's handsome also, and I think he could become one of the most important leaders in the Middle East, actually. We do this because they've been trying to do this for decades, right? Decades and decades. So, if I made that statement about somebody else, I would put him in the same category.
7: When did the Israeli army withdraw from Lebanon?
6: They're in the process of doing that. They're in the process of redeploying to other sections. And again, they get along very well. That was a great agreement they signed with Lebanon. And they're redeploying.
8: Mr. President, the Lebanese army needs help, and the United States said that it's very important for the Lebanese army to take over the villages that Hezbollah withdrew from. Well, how are you going to help him, and how the
6: CENTCOM is going to be involved? Speaking about that today.
8: Sure, yeah. That will be in the
6: We'll be speaking about that today with the president, and we have some very concrete plans already in store for that, with others going in and helping. But they're also becoming much more self-sufficient. And we will be speaking about that. That's one of the subjects we're going to be talking about.
9: My question is, the Lebanese army said today that Israeli forces opened fire in proximity to the Lebanese trying to deploy in one of these pilot zones. This is day two of the pilot zones. Are you prepared to take any steps, additional steps, to put pressure on Israel to withdraw, which I believe President Aoun is planning to ask you?
6: Well, I just heard about that before this conference just happened, and we'll be looking at that, yeah.
10: Mr. President, there are no signs that Iran is ready to stop fighting. So what is the plan? Is the plan to just keep bombing until they give up?
6: There are no signs. Why do you know something that I don't know?
10: Well, they continue to attack our allies.
6: You don't know what the dialogue is behind the scenes, that they want to meet desperately to try and end it because they're getting decimated. You don't get that when you listen to your fake station, but you don't know. You don't know anything. Do you know something I don't know?
10: Well, tell us.
6: I will tell you. They want to desperately meet, and until they're ready to meet in a meaningful way, we have no interest in even.
10: Mr. President, are you planning on putting any pressure or consequences on China for what you announced about them meddling in the 2020 election?
6: Well, we're going to talk to them about it. It took place a long time ago. I think China is maybe a little bit different today than it was then. But look, they do things and we do things to them. I'll be honest. We do things to them, too. It's not a one-way street. But we'll be talking to them, yeah.
11: Mr. President, something that doesn't get talked about a lot, but the Border Patrol reported 14 consecutive months, no releases at the southern border. This is something you talked a lot about on the campaign trail, that you couldn't run on the job that you did on the southern border. Do you feel similarly at this point in time at midterms, considering how well of a job you've done? What is the lesson to be learned about Border Patrol?
6: Well, thank you for that question. The fact is, and maybe it pertains a little bit with respect to you and borders and everything else, we had a border that was totally out of control. I probably won the election, at least partially, on the border, would you say? And the border now, we literally in 14 months, I think it came out this morning, actually, it was just announced, and in 14 months we had nobody coming through, zero people. I have to say, millions came through, and we had zero people come in illegally into our country. And that's made by people that happen to be Democrats, largely Democrats, the people that do those stats. And I'm sure they don't like saying it, but we really had virtually nobody coming in, and they actually say nobody, not even virtually. So it's amazing what's happened there. And very people talk about that anymore. You know, they don't like talking about that. They don't like talking about Venezuela, where we lost no people. I'll be going to Dover for something that I feel is it's a great honor for me to do it. These are people that want it, and they feel like I do, that Iran cannot have a nuclear weapon. Very simple. It's a very simple dictum. They cannot have a nuclear weapon, and they won't have. They're not going to. They have no chance of having a nuclear weapon. And as far as Iran is concerned, I'll let Pete maybe say a couple of words, but we are doing very well. We are degrading them at levels that nobody thought was possible. They're being degraded really so seriously. They did slip something through in Jordan, and if we had other operators, you know, would not happened, unfortunately. But because we have the best equipment in the world, you know, we've stopped almost everything. But when you let other people do your job, with the United States, we let other people do the job, and sometimes it doesn't work out so well. But we're going to be going and paying our respects at Dover. Pete, would you like to say just how we're doing generally?
12: Well, it'll be an honor as well to join you at Dover to recognize these incredible Americans who committed to
1: Defense Secretary Pete Hegseth.
12: Just like you are. Something no president's been willing to do. 47 years, they built up a conventional capability, like the North Koreans did. Remember, that's how North Korea made their way to a bomb. So much weaponry that no one was willing to stand up to them. President Trump was, and continues to this day. Iran's been given every opportunity to negotiate, to show that they're reasonable on the Strait of Hormuz. But if they're going to shoot at commercial shipping, then we're going to hit them, as the president said, 10 times harder, which every night we're degrading them further and further. And the president has all the options necessary. If they want to talk, they can talk. Otherwise, they can deal with the War Department, and we're prepared
6: to do
12: that.
6: The blockade is up and fully, I mean, it's nobody gets through. Nobody gets through the blockade. It's like a steel wall.
9: Thank you, Mr. President. Yesterday, there was another attack on an ICE facility, this time in New York City. What, in your view, is prompting these attacks, and do you have a message for those who are attacking ICE?
6: You talking about the fire that was set for another federal building? Well, this is what's happening with the people that they allowed to come into our country. They shouldn't have allowed them to come in. They shouldn't be here. They're radical lunatics, and I'm getting them out. You know, we're getting them out at a pace. You know, we've gotten rid of more than any other. I read stories. They try and give you phony stats. I was with Tom Homan this morning. He'll give you the statistics if you want. But we're getting bad people out of our country at levels never seen before. There's never been a time when more bad people, and you take a look just here in Washington, we took out almost 5,000 hardline, hardcore criminals, most of whom came in during the open border periods of the previous administration. An amazing statistic, and this is something that I hate to be talking about in front of the president of Lebanon, but he's got his problems, and they're different problems, but we don't have any problems in Washington, D.C. We've wiped out about 92% of the crime, and we're going to get very close to, I believe we're going to get close to 100% of the crime. And if you take a look at this city and compare this to what it was 15, 16 months ago, this was a dangerous city. I don't know how, I better not compare it to Lebanon because I don't exactly have your stats, but it might have been Lebanon was safer. This was a dangerous city under the previous administration, Biden, and now it's a very safe city. There was an article that came out 2 days ago that Washington, D.C. has made the greatest progress of any city in the nation. Now, Memphis also, and New Orleans also. And if they would ask us for help in Chicago, we would turn that around so fast. If they'd ask us for help in New York, we would turn that around so fast. Los Angeles, we would turn that around so fast. But the stat that's so amazing is that 2% of the people create 91% of the crime. Think of that. It's a great stat. Because if it was 70% of the people, that's a problem. It was 20%. 2% of the people create 91% of the crime. Think of that. 2% of the people, you can handle that easily. So Washington, D.C. is now one of the hottest cities in the country. We have the hottest country in the world. But Washington is now hot. And I do have to say one other thing. We just had the World Cup, as you know very well. And it was the most successful World Cup ever. We didn't even have a protest. We had no crime. With all those events, was like having many, many Super Bowls. Each one was like a Super Bowl. And with all of that, we didn't have crime. We didn't have bedlam. Everybody left here with a different opinion than what they read in the fake news. They love this country. I saw Scotland. I saw Norway. I saw all these countries. I mean, the level of love. And nobody wanted to leave. And I just want to congratulate everybody, the job that we did, and all of us, everybody in this room, because everybody in this room was involved. The vice president was very much involved. It was amazing. I was with Johnny the other day. The job he did is great. But he said he never thought in a million years it could be so free of any difficulty. Think of it. We didn't even have a protest. Not only no crime. Now, there's a reason for all this. But part of it was that people just wanted to pull together. This country, for like a four-week period, just pulled together. Really amazing. And I didn't want to say it before the final. I didn't want to say how well it was doing. I wanted to get the final up with, because you never know. It only takes a bit more. But we just had the most successful World Cup in history. Did five times the business of any World Cup in history. And I can't wait to get them back, but I think we won't be able to get them for the next time.
9: Do you feel safe, especially considering the attempts on your life?
6: I feel safe. Why wouldn't I feel safe?
7: Are you still speaking with Hezbollah? You said in previous interviews that you're speaking with Hezbollah.
6: I wouldn't say that, but I would speak to Hezbollah. Yeah. I speak to everybody. I'll speak to people that a lot of people think I shouldn't be speaking to, and things work out. I would say this. If the president wanted me to speak to Hezbollah, you know, he's lived with Hezbollah for a long time. And if the president wanted me to speak to Hezbollah, I would. You know,
9: Mr. President, follow up on Iran. If the Iranians do not make a deal, ultimately, how long will it take for you to stamp out their threats to the Strait and enable full shipping?
6: So if we left right now, it would take Iran 20, 25 years to rebuild. Okay? And we're not finished at all. But if we left right now, it would take them a long time, years to rebuild. But we're not leaving right now. So we've had a big impact on Iran. If we didn't do what I did with, we got to two things, the Iran nuclear deal done by Barack Hussein Obama, I terminated that. If I didn't terminate it, you wouldn't have Israel right now, because they would have had a nuclear weapon years ago. And if we didn't do the B-2 bombers knocking out the nuclear sites a year ago, one of the first things we did early in the administration, they would have a nuclear weapon. And you wouldn't have Israel. And in my opinion, you wouldn't have various other countries in the Middle East. They'd all be gone. They would have been terminated, extinguished. But I believe that by doing what we did, by terminating Iran, who's very evil people leading that country, you saw the number of protesters that they killed, 52,000 plus. I put a couple of them up today, young kids that kill them. They kill them like they're candy. It's crazy what they do. They treat them so badly. They're just killing people just at random. Over 52,000 people, and nobody talks about it. But if I didn't do the attack on their nuclear sites, or if I didn't terminate the Obama agreement with Iran, which was an absolute hit on having them get, that was a road to a nuclear weapon. And our deal will be a wall. It already is. They can't have a nuclear weapon right now. It would take them years to produce it. And we will absolutely attack the new site that they're talking about. I mean, how about these people? They're in this because of nuclear weapons, and they're trying to possibly reconstitute a site. We'll hit that site. Any site where they're even thinking about nuclear, we'll be hitting it very, very powerfully. Now, nobody knows, except the Iranians, the damage that we've done to them. We have done damage that will take them 20, 25 years to recover from. So if we left tomorrow, we had a big success. But we're not leaving tomorrow.
10: Their ability to threaten the Strait,
13: there's a bill right now that's being considered that would allow illegal aliens who are working in farming to get legal status. Do you support that legislation?
6: I don't know about it. I'll take a look at it.
10: The Canada terrorists. What are those in response to the wildfires?
6: No. That's separate. We're looking at that separately.
10: And what is there anything Canada?
6: It's only response to the way they treated our farmers and our people. Yeah. Canada's been very, very tough on us over the years, for many years, and no other president's done anything about it. I love Canada. I love the people of Canada. Many friends that live in Canada. But their leadership from Trudeau to the current leadership, in all fairness to them, they need us to survive. Without us, there's no way they can survive. So, but they've been very, very tough over a period of the last 50 years, actually.
7: Tony Murad at the CITV from Lebanon. Do you still support Syria entering Lebanon to disarm Hezbollah?
6: You mean coming in and doing something with Hezbollah?
7: Yes.
6: Well, it's a concept. You know, we get along very well with the president of Syria. He's done a very good job. I wouldn't be surprised if this gentleman's going to do a job just like that. He's done a very good job. He's pulled Syria together. He would like to come in and do something with Hezbollah. You know, he's been fighting Hezbollah for a long time. I think it'd be very effective. So it's something I think of.
5: On tariffs, you increased tariffs on Canada yesterday. Can you say if you still expect to impose tariffs on the wildfire problem? And can you say when you might impose 301?
6: A lot of damage has been done. They're not managing their forests properly, and the wind has a tendency to blow right over New York City, right over, you saw Detroit, they had to close the whole place. Michigan was really affected. They had to close businesses for 4 days. It's very serious what they're doing, and they don't seem to be able to do anything about it. If they managed their forests, they wouldn't have the fires.
5: Do you believe that Iran is trying to impact the midterm elections by threatening the Strait of Hormuz?
6: They won't have any impact on me. I'm just going to do the right thing. I don't view it as you having an election in a period of time. You know, everyone says, oh, I'm doing something before. No, the election, I can't think about that having to do with this. I think people are very impressed. I mean, we took over Venezuela. We now have a great relationship with Venezuela. We went to war with Venezuela, and the war ended in 1 day. And we have now an incredible relationship with Venezuela. We're taking out millions of barrels of oil. They're making more money now than they ever made before, ever. And we're making a lot of money. We paid for the war many times over with Venezuela. We lost nobody. We lost nobody. We didn't lose one. And that was a violent attack. As you know, we took out a man who was a very evil man. What he did was very evil in many different ways. We took him out. But, you know, Venezuela, they said the same thing. When I did Venezuela, everyone said, because look at the drugs. Look at what they did, where they took all of their prisons. They opened up their prisons, and they have everybody in a prison come in through Biden's absolutely insane open borders policy. And we did that in 1 day. Think of it. And now we are working very closely with the administration, and we get along very well. Venezuela is a very happy place. I had a tragic incident with the event that took place a couple of weeks ago. What a terrible thing that was. They had a movement, a shifting of earth that was unbelievable. They've never seen anything like it. A lot of people were killed. So it's all unrelated. But by the way, we were the first ones there to help. We were there to help Venezuela. It was an earthquake, I guess you'd call it. It was a pretty massive earthquake. And we were able to do a lot of good. But they lost a lot of people. Venezuela, the people are so happy that we're there. The jobs, everything's happening. And we're taking out many, many times the money that we spent on the war. This one, Iran is bigger. It's a more complex situation. But we're probably doing equally as well. If you look at the damage that's been done. And again, as I said to the young man that just posed the question over here, if we left today, it would take them decades to rebuild. And I don't believe they could ever rebuild. And honestly, they haven't seen anything yet. We've been nice.
1: President Trump taking questions from reporters in the Oval Office.
10: Haley Wolfe, Kurtz News. Thank you for the question. Do you believe that Iran has moved nuclear centrifuges into Pickaxe Mountain? And when you say we're not done yet, what is left to finish?
6: Well, I think that they may have. We don't have it on record. All we do is read the fake news. You know, we see it. The news is so wrong so many times. So, you know, maybe this one they have right. But it's okay. It doesn't mean anything unless they have the material. You're talking about the centrifuges. Yeah, it doesn't mean anything unless they have the material. They don't have. We follow the material. That's where the action is. And we'll be hitting that area very probably pretty soon. And there's not a thing they can do about it. You know, normally I wouldn't say that. If I thought they could do something about it, I would never say that. But we'll be hitting that area pretty soon, and very heavily.
4: During the campaign, I interviewed you, and you told me on MTV Lebanon that the peace would happen in Lebanon. And every word you said during the interview, it's happening today. Like from the first day in the administration, you were working hard for peace. I've been here daily.
6: I was in Lebanon, and I understood how horribly Lebanon has been treated as a country. It's been like a whipping post, what's happened with Iran and with Hezbollah. But Lebanon's been treated very incredibly badly. And maybe I'm a little prejudiced in favor of Lebanon because I have so many Lebanese friends.
14: Do you love it all?
6: Well, no, but there's so many Lebanese friends. And so I know I understand Lebanon. Tom Barrack is Lebanese, the ambassador.
7: And that's an
4: President Omar, the Lebanese army currently have the funding, equipment, and manpower necessary to implement the agreement. How are you asking today, President Trump, for additional U.S. assistance today to do the job?
14: Definitely, with the support of President Trump, and we spoke on the phone, and I told him I need two things from you: political support and supporting of the LAF, which is
1: Lebanese President Aoun.
14: The most trusted institution in the country, and it has the most powerful weapon, which is the trust of the public. Like any armed forces in the world, the Lebanese armed forces is the backbone of security and stability. We need to support the LAF. The LAF maintain the country safe and stable. Without the LAF, everything will collapse. We don't want that. I think President Trump doesn't want that. In 1975, the first institution to collapse was the LAF. And as a result, we saw the emergence of many local militias, and the South was empty, allowing the Palestinians to roam the South and launch attack against Israel. We don't want to see that back again. All we're asking is keep supporting the LAF. And they know that the LAF is doing a great job of performing its duty to the fullest. I fully trust the LAF. I fully trust the leadership of the LAF.
6: They did a great step forward with the recent signing with Israel. That was a big step.
7: From America to Lebanon again. I'm Pedro.
6: I see that happening, absolutely.
7: Question for President Trump. Tony Brother from NBC TV. So Ambassador Issa, the U.S. Ambassador to Lebanon, Issa, told me that the President Trump would not leave Washington empty-handed. What concrete outcomes will you bring back to Lebanon?
6: You'll find out. thank you all very much. We're doing very well with Iran. We're doing unbelievably with the economy. We have investment. As you know, Toyota is coming in with the biggest plant, I understand, anywhere in the world. They're leaving Mexico. They're coming into our country. They're going to come into Texas, to be specific. We have more plants under construction now than at any time, by far, by many times. We have over $19.2 trillion being spent in America, and they're going to be opening up in a year and a half. And there's never been a time like this in America. Truly, it's the golden age of America. Thank you very much, everybody.
10: Thank you, guys.
1: President Trump and Lebanese President Joseph Aoun meeting in the Oval Office and taking questions from reporters.
15: Maryland Democratic Representative Jamie Raskin spoke about the importance of the Constitution and the rule of law at the opening session of the College Democrats of America Conference here in Washington, D.C. This happened on July 17th.
16: Well, I got banned in Russia, but I'm making it with the College Democrats of America at the convention here. So I'm thrilled to be with you guys. Quinn, thank you for that beautiful, soaring introduction. Welcome to the nation's capital, everybody. I see you've come from all over America. Wow. South Dakota and Arkansas and Georgia and, hello, everybody. And I wish we could be welcoming you to some better weather. I am like heady and dizzy just being outside for like 60 seconds. And you know, it's been a brutally hot summer, and now we got the smog and the wildfire dust coming in. On Capitol Hill, I like to say it's not the heat, it's the stupidity. And we got plenty of that, too, to go around. But, hey, I was thrilled to see that there were some Democracy Summer people here. Can I see where they are? Thank you guys for what you're doing. I mean, this is, I'll tell you the story of how, like, I started Democracy Summer. It's when I first got into politics. It was 20 years ago. I ran for the state Senate. And, you know, you got to start by organizing your family first. And so I was trying to get my three kids and like a dozen nieces and nephews who live in the neighborhood to come and volunteer on my campaign. And then my niece Maggie said, well, what are we going to do? Put on our resume that we worked for our uncle's losing state Senate campaign? And I said, Maggie, number one, we're not going to lose. We're going to win. And number two, you're not just working for my campaign. You're part of Democracy Summer. And she said, what's that? And then I had to make it up, you know, because I got her interested. I said, we're going to bring the greatest Democratic policy experts and organizers and elected officials and the best historians and constitutional law professors and voting rights activists to come and talk to you about why we're doing this. And you're going to be able to engage with them. Then you're going to go out and sweat it out in another Republican climate change summer, knocking on doors, registering voters, canvassing, and doing the hard work of bringing us Democratic victory, okay? And it, so, you know, this summer we got all of our favorites, who've been working with us. Elizabeth Warren was there the other day. Sheldon Whitehouse was with us the other day. And we do it online, so we're connecting with young people across the country. We've got like somewhere around 1,800 now who are working with us in Democracy Summer all across America. I believe we're in every state because we didn't have any elected officials from South Dakota in Congress, but I think we're doing it with the state party in South Dakota. I don't know if anybody's here from South Dakota. But, you know, Heather Cox Richardson is there. Chairman Benny Thompson is part of it. AOC, you name it. Everybody's participating. And my co-chair is the youngest member of Congress, Maxwell Frost from Orlando, Florida. So anyway, I think it's fantastic what you guys are doing here. Like, amazing. I want to salute David Seaton, who is vice president for, I think, political organizing or something. And David, check this out, was a Democracy Summer Fellow in the 6th District of Massachusetts, the North Shore of Massachusetts, where he grew up. He was working with Seth Moulton. And through Democracy Summer, he threw himself into the Democratic Party, and he got elected as a delegate to the Democratic National Convention in 2024. And this guy, like I'm sure everybody in this room, is living and breathing Democratic organizing and strategic operations, so we can put an end to this reign of corruption and authoritarianism and get America back on the track of democracy and freedom again. So thank you, David Seaton, for what you're doing. But, you know, for those of you, I don't know, how many people here have run for office? Well, I guess all of you to get here, right? Then I salute you. But how many of you have run for public office outside of coming? That's like a lot of people. Well, I'm going to tell you, you know, I want to tell you about that first race, because now I'm getting kind of nostalgic looking at all these brilliant, dazzling young people here. But with that first time I ran, when we created Democracy Summer, before it went statewide in Maryland, before we did the Mid-Atlantic, and before we took it national as a while ago. But I was running against a 32-year incumbent who was president pro tem of the Maryland Senate. And I'd never run for office. I was a professor of constitutional law. I was a constitutional law professor for 25 years before I ran for Congress. But we have a part-time legislature, so I ran for the state Senate. But my favorite story about that race is when I first announced, there was an article in the newspaper quoting a pundit who said, Raskin's chances of victory are considered impossible. And then 9 months later, we got 67% of the vote against incumbent. And then the Washington Post had another article about the race quoting a pundit who said Raskin's victory was inevitable. So we went from impossible to inevitable, you know, because the pundits are never wrong. But what I like to tell the young people in Democracy Summer is remember this. In politics, nothing's impossible. Nothing is impossible. But also, nothing is inevitable. Nothing is inevitable. It's all only possible through the democratic arts of education, organizing, and mobilizing people for change. Okay? So that day I went out there, it was like 10 below zero when it was like the opposite of today. It was a freezing cold day. And I laid out everything I wanted to do. I said, we're going to abolish the death penalty in Maryland, and we're going to pass marriage equality. This is in 2006 when I first ran. We're going to restore voting rights to the former prisoners because Maryland had Mississippi and Alabama's law at that point. We're going to pass the first national popular vote interstate compact law in America. We're going to empower ranked choice voting in Maryland across the state. So anyway, I laid out everything that I wanted to do. Oh, this won't be popular. I said, we're going to decriminalize marijuana in Maryland. We're going to do that too. So, but anyway, I went through this whole speech and it was freezing and it was way too long, you know. And this woman came up to me and she said, Jamie, I loved your speech. Great speech. But one thing she said, take out all that stuff that you've got in there about gay marriage. That's what they called it in those days. You guys weren't born yet, probably, but they called it gay marriage. She said, take out all the stuff you got about gay marriage. It's not going to happen. It's never going to happen. And even the gay candidates don't talk about it. And it makes you sound, check this out, she said, it makes you sound like you're really extreme, like you're not in the political center. And I kind of had to swallow hard there because, first of all, I didn't have that many attendees with me that day when I was running against a 32-year incumbent and kicking off my campaign, never having run for office before. But also my three kids were there watching this interaction, and I didn't want to offend her. But what I said was, you know, I really want to thank you for telling me that because it makes me realize that it's not my ambition to be in the political center, which blows around with the wind. It's my ambition to be in the moral center, to find what's right, and to bring the political center to

0: Congresswoman and that Democrat Party, and I got up and, you know, and I explained as I did for 9 years, and I said, you know, Democrat is the noun, okay? Democratic is the adjective. If you, you know, you're gonna sneer at one of my colleagues, you gotta say the Democratic Congresswoman. And it's a Democratic bill, a Democratic amendment. We're the Democratic Party, you know? But they kept doing it, and like they all got involved, Jim Jordan and Chip Roy and all of them, the Democrat this and the Democrat that. And I lost my temper, you know? And I said, well, you guys have like, this bizarre self-imposed political speech impediment on your side, like you can't correctly pronounce the name of our party, and it's spreading over to my side. Now when I try to say the name of your political party, it just comes out the Banana Republican Party and the Banana Republican Congressman. And I went home and I told my wife, Sarah, I said, you know, I finally got them back after, because she knew how much this drove me crazy. And I told her the story, and she said, you know what? That was an extremely immature response, okay? And she said, you're not allowed to do that anymore. And so I said, all right. But luckily, I was reading a great book at the time. I recommend highly, about Franklin D. Roosevelt. It's called Traitor to His Class by H.W. Brands, the great historian from Texas. I learned something remarkable in that book. It's got Roosevelt speaking and his speeches and stuff. And Roosevelt did not call our party the Democratic Party, much less the Democrat Party. You know what he called us? With a capital D, at least that's how they transcribe it, he called us the Democracy. The Democracy, right? So he'd say, well, the economic royalists and the plutocrats say invest in the very wealthiest people in the country. Some of the wealth will dribble down on everybody else. But the Democracy says invest in the great American working middle class. We will all rise and prosper together. That's the doctrine of the Democracy. So now, when they can't pronounce the name of our party correctly, I say, you know what? Just do what FDR and Eleanor Roosevelt did. Call us the Democracy. That's what we are. Because we're not just fighting for the program of the Democrats, like health care for every American who needs it. We're not just fighting for our policy, but we are the party that defends democracy itself. We're the only party in America, major party anyway, that stands up for everybody's right to vote, even if you're not going to vote for us. We will stand up for your right to vote. I've been to like 1,000 Democratic Party meetings. I'm sure you've been to 10,000 Democrat Party meetings. You ever hear somebody say, how are we going to suppress the vote? How are we going to throw people off the voting rolls? How are we going to shut down the electoral process? That's the other guys. We're the Democracy. That's who we are. And we stand up for democracy all over the world. We're the ones defending democracy and national sovereignty in Ukraine against Putin's filthy imperialist invasion. We're the ones standing up for democracy and human rights all over the world. That's who we are. That's our assignment. And what are they doing? They're siding with the autocrats, the kleptocrats, the theocrats, the plutocrats. But we're the Democrats, and we're standing up for democracy wherever it's under attack around the world. And guess where it's under attack? Right here in the United States of America.
1: Maryland Democratic Representative Jamie Raskin.
0: Right here. Our whole Constitution is under attack. These people are constitutional illiterates. And they're savage destroyers of our Constitution. We need to go out and give them a constitutional lesson. Starting with the preamble. We the people of the United States, in order to form a more perfect union, establish justice, ensure domestic tranquility, provide for the common defense, promote the general welfare, and secure to ourselves and our posterity the blessings of liberty, do hereby ordain and establish the Constitution of these United States of America. And the very next sentence is the first sentence of Article 1. And you know what it says?

0: all of that sovereignty that flows into the creation of the country, the writing of our Constitution, all of it flows where? Article 1, first sentence says, all legislative power is vested in a Congress of the United States. All legislative power. We've got the power to declare war. Not Donald Trump, not J.D. Vance, not Tulsi Gabbard and their signal chat group. That's not how war gets declared. They don't get to decide to go to war against Iran without coming to Congress. We've got the power to spend money. If we say spend money on the Consumer Financial Protection Bureau, if we say spend money on the United States Department of Education, protecting the rights of students and civil rights in school, if we say spend money on USAID, promoting anti-hunger, anti-malaria, anti-HIV/AIDS, pro-democracy work all over America, you spend it. You spend it. You don't divert it. You don't impound it. You don't rechannel it. You don't push it somewhere else. That's not within your constitutional authority. We've got the power of the purse in Congress, and we've got the power to tax. Donald Trump imposed the greatest tax in American history, a unilaterally imposed tariff on our allies all over the world, lifting them one day, decreasing them the next day, going up 50%, 80%, no rhyme or reason, no legislation behind it. It was so bad, even his stacked and packed and gerrymandered Roberts Court had to strike it down. So you get through all of that stuff, the power to regulate commerce domestically, internationally, intellectual property, piracy, you name it, you get through all that Article 1, Section 8, Clause 18, and all other powers necessary and proper to the execution of the foregoing powers Congress has. Then you get to Article 2. It's like this big. The key sentence in it says, a president shall be removed from office upon impeachment for and conviction of treason, bribery, and other high crimes and misdemeanors. Sometimes my colleagues, even my beloved Nancy Pelosi, sometimes falls into the trap. They'll get up and they'll say, oh, you know, Mr. President, you can't do this or that. We're three co-equal branches. Okay, now I want to teach you something here. Forgive me if I'm sounding a little didactic and professorial, but I was a professor for 25 years. My friends, first of all, co-equal is not even a word, okay? So purge that from your vocabulary. Secondly, if we're co-equal, why do we have the power to impeach, try, convict, remove, and disqualify for life the president, and he doesn't have the power to impeach, try, convict, remove, and disqualify us? The framers of the Constitution were terrified by kings and what they were doing in terms of plundering the public treasury, going to war on a whim, on trips for imperial plunder and avarice and whimsy. They knew what kings would do, and they were afraid of power generally, but they had a lot more faith in the representatives of the people than they did in what one president, drunk on power and potentially mad, might do. So we need to restore and reclaim the preeminence of Congress, the representatives of the people in America. Article 3 of the Constitution establishes, as Chief Justice Marshall put it in Marbury versus Madison, it's emphatically the province and the duty of the judicial department to say what the law is. And you know who's been doing a great job is the federal district judges and the federal appeals court judges, which have struck down the vast majority of all of the lawlessness coming out of the White House, like the executive order purporting to negate the very first sentence of the 14th Amendment, which says all persons born or naturalized in the United States and subject to the jurisdiction thereof are citizens of the United States. And And every single federal district court to look at it struck it down and castigated and reprimanded President Trump and the executive branch for trying to destroy birthright citizenship in America. And then it goes to the Supreme Court, and thank God there's at least five justices who are willing to read the Constitution, right? But four of them said, no, it's you can totally strip people of their citizenship by law. We're hanging on by a thread there. It gets up into the twilight zone of the shadow docket, and then anything can happen. It's like forks and spoons and knives are just flying around the room. Anything can happen. All the laws are suspended up there. We have got to restore the Supreme Court as a guardian of the rights of the people again. So, let me just say a word about our rights and our freedoms, because that's what the whole Constitution is about. All of the separation of powers and then the elucidation of the rights in the Bill of Rights, it's all about defending the rights and the freedoms of the people against power-mad authoritarians and autocrats that would try to crush our freedom. But our freedoms are under attack today. The freedom of speech is under attack. Ask the families of Alex Preddy and Renee Good, shot down in broad daylight in cold blood just for exercising their freedom of speech. We must restore the freedom of speech in America. The freedom of press. Donald Trump is deciding that he is going to be the decider of who gets to run the networks. If you say good stuff about Donald Trump, you're going to get a license. If you're not, we're going to take your license away. I think he threatened to take the licenses away last night against the networks who made their private editorial decision not to cover his insane diatribe full of drivel last night. That they were exercising their First Amendment right. They probably did him a favor. The other networks should sue him if they made the mistake of running that blathering by him. But we're getting a constant attack on the freedom of press. The separation of church and state. You saw that they just issued, Trump's Commission on Religious Liberty just issued their big report. And in that report, they attack the idea of the separation of church and state. They said the separation of church and state doesn't exist. The words don't exist in the First Amendment. You know what else doesn't exist in the First Amendment? Christian white nationalism doesn't appear in the First Amendment either. And yet, you know what is in? You know what's in the First Amendment? Congress shall make no law respecting an establishment of religion or prohibiting the free exercise thereof. And there shall be no religious tests for public office in Article 6 of the Constitution. And yet,
1: Maryland Democratic Congressman Jamie Raskin.
0: These people, one of my colleagues got up, he said, the moral downfall of America was in Engel versus Vitale in 1962 when the Supreme Court banned prayer in the public schools. And I got up to say, you know what? The Supreme Court never banned prayer in the public schools. As long as there are pop math quizzes, there will be prayer in the public schools. Anybody can pray whenever he or she wants to pray. It's just the government cannot compose a religious script and compel your children to participate in it. But you saw Texas and Louisiana, their legislatures voted to endorse the Ten Commandments and post the Ten Commandments in every classroom. And the Fifth Circuit Court of Appeals upheld that. That's going to go to the Supreme Court. Very big case. But I knew what would happen. My MAGA colleagues show up and they say, we should endorse the Ten Commandments. We should post the Ten Commandments in all the federal buildings. And I was like, gee, the Ten Commandments have been doing fine for millennia without an endorsement by the U.S. House of Representatives and the Freedom Caucus. No, one guy says to me, he kind of tricked me there for a minute. I was confused. He said, you know that the Ten Commandments are the basis for the Bill of Rights, don't you? And I was like, well, I know there's 10 in each one. That's true. But let's test the proposition. The first commandment says, Congress shall make no law respecting an establishment of religion. That's the First Amendment. And the First Commandment says, thou shalt have no other God before me. I'm not quite sure what those two things have to do with each other. But we go to the Rules Committee, and they want a rule on the House floor that we should have an up or down vote on the Ten Commandments. And I said, no, I've got a different idea. If we're actually going to vote on the Ten Commandments, we're not going to let you get away with that omnibus package. We should have to vote on each commandment separately, okay? And you can't vote for any commandment you yourself have ever violated, okay? So we got the Republicans to back off on that one. Due process is under attack. Everybody knows that. One of my Republican colleagues said when we were debating it, well, you're not for due process for guilty people, are you? I'm like, that's the whole point, okay? We don't know if they're guilty until there's been due process. The two most beautiful words in the Constitution, I guess, rivaled by equal protection, due process. So, my friends, look, I don't envy the job you've got ahead of you, because you're facing things like I didn't even know about when I was your age, like climate change and like the rise of authoritarianism and fascism and anti-Semitism and racism all over the world. You're facing that. And artificial intelligence, a million questions about that. And crypto, a million questions about that. But you get to wake up every day and go out and fight for everything you believe in and try to solve the answers, get the answers to solve these problems. I'm going to leave you, great college Democrats, with the words of two of the democracy patriots I've held close to my heart through this dark period. One, the great Marylander Frederick Douglass, who was born 45 minutes away from here at the Wye River Plantation into slavery. He escaped from slavery to become our great freedom fighter through the Civil War, through Reconstruction. And Douglass said, if there is no struggle, there is no progress. And the struggle may be moral, it may be physical, it may be moral and physical, but there must be struggle. Power concedes nothing without a demand. It never has, and it never will. A message to you from the great Frederick Douglass and the people of Maryland. And I'll leave you finally with the words of Tom Paine, who our son Tommy was named after. And Tom Paine got to America in 1774, 2 years before the Revolution. He fell in love with our land and our people. And he said, if this country lives up to its promise, its ideals, and its values, he said it will become an asylum to humanity. Not an insane asylum, mind you, but a place of refuge for people seeking freedom from religious and political and intellectual repression all over the world. And then he wrote the greatest pamphlet of our history, Common Sense. Common Sense, by which he meant the sense you have even if you didn't get to go to Oxford or Cambridge or Princeton or what have you, and the sense we have in common when we reason together, speak together, and listen soulfully to each other. Common Sense. And, you know, George Washington had the troops at Valley Forge reading from Common Sense by campfire light every night. But 1776 was a tough year, a tough year. And he wrote Common Sense in January, but in December, it was the winter of our discontent. And people didn't know which way things were going to go. The country was split right down the middle. My man H.W. Brands wrote a book about it called The First Civil War, about how the American Revolution was like a civil war because it split the country in half. Half of the people were running around saying, you cannot beat the kings and the queens. You cannot disentangle church and state. You cannot overthrow feudalism. You cannot beat the greatest military empire that ever existed. It's hopeless, they were saying. And the other half of the people were saying, let's give it a try. Let's try to put government on the principle of the consent of the governed, as Jefferson put it in the Declaration, on the idea of unalienable rights and freedoms of the people, and everybody being created equal. Let's try democracy and freedom and equality. Let's pledge to each other our lives, our property, our sacred honor in order to make it happen. Because for all of history, humanity suffered under a system where the rulers were always like King George or Vladimir Putin or Donald Trump. That's not some exceptional aberrational thing. That's the way societies have always worked. What makes America special is we rejected that. And we said we wanted to build government based on freedom and democracy and equality. But anyway, my friends, I'm going to leave you with the words of Tom Paine in this other pamphlet that he wrote in December called The American Crisis. And I'm going to update the language a little bit so as not to offend modern sensibilities. Pelosi makes me do that. She said Paine was a feminist and he wouldn't mind. And he was fighting for women's voting rights in the 18th century. But he said this. He said, these are the times that try men and women's souls. The summer soldier and the sunshine patriot will shrink at this moment from the service of their cause and their country. But everyone that stands with us now will win the love and the favor and the affection of every man and every woman for all time. Tyranny, like hell, is not easily conquered, but we have this saving consolation. The more difficult the struggle, the more glorious in the end will be our victory. Let's make that victory ours, College Democrats of America. Thank you very much.
1: Maryland Democratic Representative Jamie Raskin speaking about the importance of the Constitution and the rule of law at the opening session of the College Democrats of America conference here in Washington, D.C. This happened on July 17th. Now to the Senate Appropriations Committee. They are hearing testimony from Defense Secretary Pete Hegseth, Joint Chiefs of Staff Chair General Dan Kane, and Agriculture Secretary Brooke Rollins on the President's $87.6 billion supplemental funding request. Here's the chair, Susan Collins of Maine.
2: Thank you. This hearing of the Senate Appropriations Committee will come to order. Before we begin our hearing today, I want to take a moment to recognize the American service members who recently made the ultimate sacrifice while serving our nation. We extend our deepest condolences to their families, loved ones, and fellow service members, and we honor their courage, dedication, and sacrifice. We also grieve today in the first meeting of the appropriations since his passing, the absence of our dear friend and colleague, Senator Lindsey Graham. Turning now to the first panel, I want to express my appreciation for Senators Rounds, Budd, and Padilla for appearing before the committee today to talk about the urgent needs facing their states. I also welcome Secretary Hegseth, Secretary Rollins, and General Kane, and thank them for joining us to discuss the President's supplemental funding request. Our country has many urgent funding needs. For many agricultural producers, 2025 was a year in which the cost of growing their crop at times exceeded what they could earn from selling it. Severe weather compounded these losses. This was certainly the case for many growers in the state of Maine. Our wild blueberry growers and apple producers had to contend with a combination of challenging market conditions, an excessively rainy spring that prevented pollinization, and drought conditions in the summer and fall. I expect that we will hear a great deal today about how declining commodity prices, rising input costs, labor shortages, trade disruptions, pests and disease, and increasingly volatile weather are squeezing our farmers' already thin margins. Nationwide, we have lost 200,000 farms in the last decade. In Maine alone, more than 500 closed between 2017 and 2022, according to the most recent census of agriculture. Our farmers are part of the fabric of America's rural communities, and they need help to survive. USDA has said that additional short-term assistance is needed to help producers weather these extraordinary conditions while long-term improvements take hold. I look forward to today's discussion and making sure that any assistance is structured to meet the needs both of row and specialty crop producers such as we have in Maine. We will also hear today about the ongoing recovery needs of communities in North Carolina, as well as communities in California, and I suspect other states too, that are still working to rebuild after being hit by devastating hurricanes and wildfires. I would note that the administration's statement that it is open to discussing additional relief for other urgent matters is encouraging because there is strong interest from members on both sides of the aisle in discussing additional targeted relief. Turning now to the defense request, I look forward to hearing from our Department of Defense witnesses and their discussion on why the supplemental funding is critical to supporting our service members and protecting America's national security. There are certainly divergent views on this committee about the decision to use military force against Iran. The Senate as a body has already taken numerous votes on these issues and will likely continue to do so. But irrespective of our differing views about the military operations, the fact remains that there are must-pay bills and urgent requirements facing the department that affect the ability of our troops to be well-trained and, more broadly, of the U.S. military to deter and defend against potential aggressors worldwide. I would note that some of the requirements, such as the shortfalls in munitions, have been well known to this committee for some time, and prior to the conflict with Iran, there has been bipartisan support to address these shortfalls. While these munitions shortfalls have been years in the making, they are growing increasingly urgent. We should not undermine the readiness of our service members for any engagement or refuse to rebuild critical capabilities. Our men and women in uniform do not decide where they are sent or the missions to which they are assigned. Congress has the responsibility to ensure that they have the tools, the training, and the support that they need to accomplish their missions. On the topic of our service members, I would be remiss if I did not note that since January of last year, the department has removed a number of senior generals and admirals from their positions, blocked or altered promotion lists across multiple services, and intervened in several senior assignments. A recent New York Times story reported that about 40 senior officers were removed from promotion lists, and more than two dozen generals and admirals were fired or sidelined, including Admiral Lisa Franchetti, the first woman to lead the Navy. The Times further reports that more than half of those fired or removed have been female or black, and that for the first time in more than a decade, no active duty female naval officers are likely to be promoted to admiral. I find this deeply troubling. These are men and women who volunteered to serve our country and swore an oath to support and defend our Constitution. Over the course of their careers, they have earned the support and the trust of their commanders and subordinates, led our men and women in uniform, and were selected through rigorous command and promotion boards. They have served under presidents and defense secretaries from both parties. Reports that women and people of color are disproportionately fired or sidelined create the impression that their service is not valued. This is likely to discourage well-qualified women and individuals of color from joining our armed forces, thus depriving us of their talent, dedication, and patriotism. The United States military is one of the greatest meritocracies in the free world. We need to make sure that it stays that way. I now recognize Vice President Murray for her opening statement.
3: Thank you very much, Chair Collins, and thank you to all of our witnesses who are here today. I first, too, do want to acknowledge the loss of one of our colleagues on this dais. Like so many, I was very shocked and saddened to learn of Senator Graham's passing. We disagreed on many issues, but there was no denying the energy that Lindsay brought to this job. And whenever we could, we found common ground and managed to get something done. So I just wanted to express that my heart goes out to his family, friends, and loved ones today. Now, I want to start with a few facts. 143 days ago, President Trump started a war of his own choosing with Iran. He did not consult Congress. He did not get authorization from Congress. He did not build a coalition of allies. He did not make a case to the American people. Nor did he ever win their support. Two-thirds of Americans opposed the war. And the president's decision had catastrophic costs. 17 American service members have now died. And that includes three who tragically lost their lives over the last few days, and another is still missing. Several hundred more have been injured, including nearly 100 who've been hurt just in the last few weeks. We owe all of them and their families a debt of gratitude that we can never repay. Thousands of civilians have also been killed, and this administration will not tell the public or Congress the true financial cost of this war, but we know it is very well into the tens of billions of dollars. Tax dollars we could have spent helping people afford health care or building new housing have now been lit on fire by a president who blundered us into a disastrous war. And the cost to families' bank accounts are staggering. Economic growth has slowed to a crawl. Inflation has shot up about 50% since this war began. On average, gas costs just under $3 on February 28th. Today, it is over $4 and ticking back up with the strait closed again. Americans have now paid more than $70 billion more on gas since this war began. That is over $550 more per household. Fertilizer costs skyrocketed in the middle of spring planting, crushing farmers operating on extremely thin margins and costing families more on just about everything they buy at the grocery store. The costs of this war have been astronomical. And what has it been for? What has actually been achieved? We hear a different rationale for this war every few days. It was about preempting imminent threats, which we now know did not exist. It was about regime change, then liberating the Iranian people. It was about destroying Iran's nuclear program and its navy. And at one point, it was about taking out its ballistic missiles until the president decided that actually, and I quote, it's a little bit unfair for them not to have some. Trump has even suggested the war is about taking Iran's oil to, quote, make a fortune. And now the United States' primary strategic objective seems to be to actually just reopen the Strait of Hormuz, which, of course, was fully open, toll-free, before this war began. President Trump has, by any objective measure, failed to achieve his goals. Our country is no safer or better off than before the war. In fact, we are considerably less safe. Our stockpiles have been depleted, and it will take years of production to fully replenish them, no matter how much money is thrown at this problem. Our global force posture is much weaker, and as assets have been moved now to the Middle East. And we are now much further away from a long-term solution to halt Iran's nuclear program than we were before Trump ripped up the deal that President Obama negotiated, which secured actual, measurable commitments and progress without ever starting a costly war. In fact, there are new reports that Iran may have moved nuclear assets into a mountain bunker, which raises concerns about whether Iran might restart its program. It used to be a pretty somber and serious thing, a president taking America to war and costing lives and taxpayer dollars. But this president has been downright flippant. The people I represent worry Trump thinks this is all a game and has sent men and women into harm's way without any sort of plan. And now that he's driven that car into the ditch, he wants taxpayers to bail him out. As the daughter of a World War II veteran and a Purple Heart recipient, the way this White House has blissfully operated with no plan for success is disrespectful to our men and women in uniform. These are patriots. They are highly trained and have sacrificed tremendously to keep us safe. They shouldn't be forced to put a show on for the president's birthday parade or do the job of Border Patrol agents or risk their lives in a disastrous war that the president clearly failed to think through. And as a U.S. senator, this administration's refusal to explain what it is doing or how this war is protecting Americans, its refusal to seek authorization from Congress, and its expectation that Americans will now just pay for it all without any explanation or transparency is disrespectful. And it's insulting to the people back home that all of us represent. So here we are 5 months later. The strait is closed. The ceasefire hasn't just disintegrated. This war is now spiraling out of control again. The president is threatening escalation and war crimes and suggesting this could be another forever war. He has told us over 40 times now that a deal is near and the war will be over soon. But now he is asking for $70 billion more and for us to just trust him it'll work out fine. Look, I've been very clear. My Democratic colleagues and I will do absolutely everything to ensure that we do take care of our service members and keep this country safe. Chairman Kaine, I hope you know that every Democrat on this committee deeply respects the sacrifices that you and our service members and their families are making. Everyone who signed up to serve our country deserves to be more than an afterthought in a war that the president decided to launch despite all the blinking red warnings. But my colleagues and I cannot and will not support rubber stamping a request to bankroll this war and whatever other misadventures Trump wants to get us into next. The American people want to see a quick and strategic end to this war, not $70 billion of their tax dollars sent to keep it going. And I want to make a few important points. First, the president's request is not even a primarily request to cover the costs of the Iran war. This request is chock full of asks to fund unrelated DOD priorities, which should be considered through our annual appropriations process, not in an emergency supplemental. And that includes almost $1 billion for SOUTHCOM, nearly $1 billion to keep deploying the National Guard here in D.C., and more than
1: Appropriations Vice Chair Patty Murray.
3: $1 billion for the southern border. Secondly, President Trump is making this request as the Pentagon has a record-breaking $1 trillion total budget for FY26, including over $75 billion it has in unspent money from Republicans' big ugly bill. Understand you may have mismanaged your budget, Secretary Hegseth, but you have to do your due diligence to fix the cash flow problems you've caused before asking taxpayers for more. Third, that the president is now asking for all of us to approve tens of billions of dollars in new funding for the war while his administration still has yet to share actual cost estimates, essential information to justify this request, and a plan for where on earth this conflict goes next. This administration is either hiding the truth from Congress and the American people, or if you take at face value what they've said in the few briefings that we've had, they have no idea what is going on, and no plan to right the ship, neither of which is acceptable. Now, Trump is also asking Congress for over $10 billion to help struggling American farmers who have been crushed first by the tariffs and then by this war, which has shot fertilizer and diesel costs through the roof. I'm digging into that request, but let me be clear. As we're looking at what farmers might need to weather Trump's storm, we must also help families put food on the table. And to do that, we should delay and ultimately reverse Republicans' deep cuts to SNAP, which have already kicked at least 1 million kids off of food assistance. Finally, Trump has also requested, and I'd read this one twice to believe, $1.3 billion in new funding for the State Department for Global Health and Humanitarian Needs. At the very same time, his administration is withholding more than twice that amount in funding that has already been signed into law and is available for the same purpose. He's also asking for authorities to make U.S. taxpayer dollars subsidize the Venezuelan oil industry and to finance the establishment of private investment funds like the one he just handed over to one of his ballroom donors. Unfortunately, Secretary Rubio is not here with us today to explain those requests, to talk about how this war forced one of the largest evacuations of our diplomatic posts ever, or to explain whether, as a national security advisor, he still thinks this war is, quote, the right decision, and whether he still, quote, believes in it strongly. So this is really a request to make taxpayers pay for the president's reckless decisions, from the Iran war to his trade wars to his global health cuts, all while doing nothing to help our families back home who are suffering because of those decisions. And that is what we should be focused on, helping people. Because as Senator Padilla and others on both sides of the aisle will tell us shortly, there are urgent domestic needs that we should be addressing instead of sending more money for Trump to drop bombs overseas. Priorities like disaster relief for our communities that have been ravaged by the unthinkable, or taking action to lower families' costs. You know what's the crisis right now? The fact that there are families I hear from back home who are working full-time and still being forced to decide whether to skip meals so they finally can buy their kids a pair of shoes. You know what's the crisis? The fact that hospitals are shutting down and kids are going hungry because of Republicans' cuts. Instead of bankrolling the president's war or sending ICE $70 billion, my colleagues on the other side of the aisle could work with us to quadruple our investments to cure cancer or help families afford childcare or help them afford to cool their homes. Those are policy choices. And Republican leadership has chosen to focus on funding war and ICE endlessly without a single cent for our American families. So let me close with this. This president says we can't afford health care. We can't afford child care. We can't afford housing. But somehow we can always afford another war. No price tag on that. Families in Washington State are skipping doctor's visits so they can afford groceries. Trump wants Congress to cut him a blank check for a war that no one supports. The American people entrust us to spend their taxpayer dollars strategically and thoughtfully. This is a huge responsibility, so let me be clear. I'm ready to work with my colleagues in a bipartisan way, as always, to address the needs of our nation and the American people. But I hope we can have real conversations about why there seems to always be money for Trump's wars, but never money for the families back home who are desperate for a little relief. So I look forward to today's discussion. Thank you.
2: I will now introduce our first panel of witnesses. Today we're going to be hearing first from our colleagues, Senator Mike Rounds of South Dakota, Senator Ted Budd of North Carolina, and Senator Alex Padilla of California. I welcome all of you, and Senator Rounds, we'll begin with you first.
4: Chair Collins, Vice Chair Murray, and members of the committee, thank you for the opportunity to highlight why food security and national security go hand in hand. I'd also like to thank the Trump administration for recognizing that input pressures have made it more difficult for American farmers to support their own operations. In South Dakota, farming and ranching is more than a job. It's a way of life built on hard work, stewardship, and the hope of leaving the land better for the next generation. Feeding and fueling the world has never been easy. Producers continue showing up year after year despite drought, floods, disease, pests, volatile markets, and other challenges beyond their control. This supplemental funding request comes at a critical time. Farmers and ranchers are facing production costs that exceed market returns. Higher fertilizer, diesel fuel, seed, equipment, and crop protection costs, coupled with retaliatory trade practices and continued market uncertainty, have put enormous financial pressure on producers. Specifically, the projected loss per acre across the country in 2026 for corn is $131. For cotton, $342. For wheat, $114. And for soybeans, $80. While we work to strengthen America's ability to produce more of what we need here at home and reduce reliance on foreign supply chains, Congress should provide stability so producers can remain in business and continue producing the best food and fuel in the world. Today's threats extend well beyond weather and markets. Foreign adversaries, cyber threats, industry consolidation, arbitrary standards, and unfair trade practices impact farmers' ability to produce food, fiber, and fuel. Food security, energy security, and national security are connected. We also have an opportunity to strengthen both agriculture and energy security by permanently authorizing voluntary access to nationwide year-round sales of E15. Giving consumers the option to choose a higher ethanol blend would increase domestic fuel production, expand markets for corn growers, reduce reliance on foreign energy sources, and provide families with lower cost options at the pump. Given the significant defense investments included in this supplemental, I also want to emphasize the importance of fully funding our national defense. We are living in one of the most complex and lethal threat environments since the Second World War, and the brave men and women who volunteer to defend this country deserve the leadership, training, and equipment, along with resources necessary to maintain America's military advantage. Protecting America's food supply, energy supply, and national defense are not separate priorities. They reinforce one another. This supplemental provides needed assistance to help farm and ranch families endure today's economic challenges while Congress and the administration continue advancing long-term policies that strengthen American agriculture. I urge my colleagues to support this supplemental request to provide stability to our ag producers at this time. Thank you, Madam Chair.
2: Thank you, Senator Rounds. Senator Budd.
5: Chair Collins, Vice Chair Murray, members of the committee, thank you for the opportunity to testify this afternoon to provide a voice for the people in Western North Carolina. More than 21 months ago, Hurricane Helene unleashed an unprecedented amount of rainfall on the Blue Ridge Mountains, causing severe flooding and devastating landslides. The storm left behind tens of billions in damage. In December 2024, Congress responded by approving a disaster supplemental that provided billions of dollars to Western North Carolina recovery. Additionally, North Carolina's state government stepped up by committing roughly $2.4 billion in state appropriations and redirecting more than $2 billion from state agencies for reconstruction. But the Blue Ridge Mountains' challenging terrain has made it uniquely difficult for federal programs to operate, resulting in delays and inefficiencies. And there's still work to be done. Too many projects in Western North Carolina have stalled due to insufficient funding or because of financial shortfalls from expensive debris removal and rebuilding efforts. I greatly appreciate that President Trump and Secretary Mullen have empowered FEMA to more rapidly reimburse the state and local governments for public assistance projects. However, FEMA is only one part of the equation. The Environmental Protection Agency, Department of Housing and Urban Development, and other federal agencies play a key role in disaster recovery, and much of the existing disaster funding for those agencies has already largely been allocated. When I visit Western North Carolina, I see the impacts the delays in recovery have caused. Debris still clogs the waterways. Facilities that provide drinking water and manage wastewater have yet to be rebuilt. It's concerning. Some homeowners are paying mortgages on properties that are still unlivable or yet to be rebuilt. Towns have been forced to embrace expensive short-term stopgap solutions just to carry out their most basic functions for the residents. In the small town of Beach Mountain, there is no long-term water supply. The dam and water treatment plant were heavily damaged, forcing the town out of compliance with state safety standards. And as a result, the state could be fining Beach Mountain $25,000 per day. Most repairs are needed so that the water treatment plant can function long-term. If funded, this process will take at least a year and require significant diversion of utilities and or daily water trucks just so hundreds of residents will have to have clean drinking water during construction. 3 years is too long to wait after a disaster, and we can't delay any longer. Tourism, the lifeblood of much of Western North Carolina has begun to rebound, but there's still far too many areas that are unable to accommodate the travelers they once welcomed. But I want to highlight a few examples of success stories to show how ample funding for the last disaster supplemental, paired with exceptional planning and project execution, made an immediate impact on our mountain communities. Last July, portions of the Blue Ridge Parkway reopened after 57 landslides struck 200 miles of the parkway. This Memorial Day weekend, Lake Lure reopened the public to the public after an incredible debris removal and refilling project. And I want to be clear that I fully support President Trump's request to replenish our munitions stockpile and strengthen our military. And I'm also appreciative of his efforts to provide economic assistance to farmers impacted by disasters and unfair trade practices. However, to address the long-term recovery needs of Western North Carolina, more federal funds are needed. Every time I'm in Western North Carolina, people ask me to make sure that they're not forgotten. This is Congress's chance to remind them that we're serious about helping them get back on their feet. I'm deeply grateful to the members of the committee for holding this hearing, and I look forward to continuing to work with you throughout this whole process. Thank you.
2: Thank you, Senator Budd. Senator Padilla.
6: Thank you, Madam Chair, Vice Chair Murray, members of the committee. Appreciate the opportunity to testify on behalf of the people of California, and especially the survivors of last year's devastating fires in Los Angeles County. And I want to acknowledge that some of them are here in the audience today, advocating for relief, and I'm proud to work alongside them. As many of you recall, 18 months ago, 60,000 acres across Southern California burned. That's roughly 3.5 times the size of Manhattan. Over 16,000 homes, businesses, schools, and other structures were destroyed. And most devastatingly, 31 Californians lost their lives. To respond, more than 7,500 firefighters worked literally around the clock for more than 3 weeks to extinguish the fires. And those firefighters weren't just from California. Many came from our neighboring states of Oregon, Washington, Arizona, some as far away as Utah, Texas, and Montana. Colleagues, because as Americans, that's what we do. We help each other. We don't condition our response based on who a community voted for in the last election. When Americans need help, we help. Now, walking around the Palisades and the Altadena communities during the fires and after the fires, you couldn't help but be moved by the scale of the devastation, the images of nothing standing but a chimney amongst a pile of ash. Cars literally melted into the streets or the drivers where they had been parked. In the wake of disasters like this, Congress has historically come together on a bipartisan basis to provide aid and long-term recovery funding to help communities recover and rebuild, regardless of whether the disaster was in a state represented by Republicans or Democrats. But instead of following that historical practice, this administration has left California waiting for more than a year and a half, while asking Congress to fund hundreds of billion dollars for other purposes. I want to be crystal clear. No disaster-impacted community, regardless of where it is located, should ever be held hostage or treated as a bargaining chip for other political priorities. Californians in Altadena and the Palisades have now waited more than 18 months. Yet long-term recovery funding is still absent from even the administration's request. Instead, it asks taxpayers to spend hundreds of billions of dollars more on a war that Congress has never authorized. A war that's raising gas prices, worsening supply chains, making our country less safe, and for which 17 service members have already paid the ultimate sacrifice, with many more seriously injured. Now, we know this committee can't address disaster relief without tying it to a laundry list of unrelated priorities because it's done so many times before, including as recently as December 2024, when the committee, on a bipartisan basis, passed more than $100 billion of relief. There's no reason we can't do it again. Colleagues, we must reject the premise that it's okay to keep survivors waiting for help because the president, any president, decides they need something else from Congress to get it. To that end, I do want to thank my colleagues, Senators Tillis, Schiff, and Curtis, for joining me in sending a bipartisan letter to the committee just yesterday, supporting long-term disaster recovery funding. Madam Chair, I'd like to enter this letter.
1: California Democratic Senator Alex Padilla.
6: At this time.
2: Thank you, Senator Padilla.
6: I'm sorry, I just want to enter the letter to the record.
2: Without objection.
6: Thank you.
2: It will be.
6: And I'll be wrapping up soon here. I also want to reiterate what I said earlier. We know the next disaster is coming. Anyone who stepped outside of Washington this last weekend or across at least a dozen states saw and breathed the very impact of wildfires. And it may be Canada now, but it's going to be one of our states next. As of last week, the federal government has already spent over $3.3 billion in wildfire suppression this fiscal year, even though the peak of fire season is August and September. That's still ahead of us. That should concern the committee. We cannot allow wildfire suppression funding to run out before the end of the fiscal year. So in addition to the long-term disaster recovery funding, I urge the committee to examine the need for emergency suppression funds as well. And I would note that the fire fix, which has provided a steady resource for fighting wildfires, will expire in fiscal year 2027. Congress needs to extend and increase that funding to ensure firefighters have all the resources they need to respond to the ever-growing threat of wildfires. I'll close by reiterating what I said at the outset. Disasters do not distinguish between red states and blue states. And when it comes to disaster aid, neither should Congress. So thank you again for holding this hearing and allowing me to be a voice for my constituents and for disaster survivors across the country. I look forward to working with this committee to ensure that everyone has the resources and support that they need to recover and rebuild, regardless of which state they call home. Thank you very much.
2: I appreciate the testimony of the entire panel as we consider the supplemental submitted by the administration. Your testimony is very helpful to us. Thank you. I will now ask that our second panel of witnesses come forward.
1: And this is a Senate Appropriations Committee hearing. The White House is requesting $87.6 billion in emergency funding. $67 billion of that is for the Iran war and another $20 billion for non-defense initiatives. Coming up on the panel here, Defense Secretary Pete Hegseth, Agriculture Secretary Brooke Rollins, and Joint Chiefs of Staff Chair General Dan Kane.
2: Well, leave it to our military witness to be on time. While we are waiting for our second panel to be seated, let me introduce them. We are joined.
1: This is Appropriations Chair Susan Collins.
2: Today by the Secretary of War, Pete Hegseth, the Secretary of Agriculture, Brooke Rollins, and the Chairman of the Joint Chiefs of Staff, General Dan Kane. These administration officials represent the largest components of the administration's request, and we welcome them to the committee today. Secretary Hegseth, we will begin with your testimony. Please proceed.
7: Well, Chair Collins, Vice Chair Murray, members of the Senate Committee on Appropriations, thank you for the opportunity to testify on President Trump's supplemental funding request for the Department of War. As you know, we live in a dangerous world that requires bold and swift action. Hence, this supplemental request for fiscal year 2026. This request is an urgent, necessary injection of resources to address the immediate needs of our department. The supplemental funding request is not a substitute.
8: You're against these moral factors. You're against these illegal laws. This is against 20 million people. Your hands are bloody of 17 Americans and 4,000.
2: The witness will suspend until order is restored in the committee room. I know that individuals feel very passionately, but we must have order in the hearing room so that we can proceed. We're now going to move forward to with our hearing, and Secretary Hegseth, please proceed.
7: Thank you. The supplemental funding request is not a substitute for the president's full $1.5 trillion base budget request. $1.5
9: trillion. Stop bombing our children in Iran and Palestine. This is illegal.
10: Mr. Secretary, please suspend until order is restored in the hearing room. We will begin the timing clock.

0: Mr. Secretary, please proceed.
1: Collectively, the budget proposals submitted under President Trump follow a simple logic.
2: I would ask that the Capitol Police, whose professionalism I admire, remove those who are seeking to disrupt the hearing.
0: Please proceed.
1: President Trump is following a simple logic. The military requires a generational investment to deliver on peace through strength. We know the best way to create peace is to prepare for war, to deter it. And that's exactly what the Department of War is doing, building a force so capable that it would be absurd for anyone to challenge it. As the direct result of neglected priorities and gross negligence that ignored threats left over from the previous administration, President Trump inherited a set of global and domestic crises, deferred maintenance almost across the board. Instead of steering the ship through gathering storms, former leaders led our military languish through social experiments and globalist appeasement, sheer weakness. Under President Trump, we have built a different type of department. The Pentagon is no longer run by bureaucrats. Instead, it's led by combat-tested veterans and world-class business leaders who are running the department like a business, and tech titans who are bringing lethal innovation to the battlefield. We're also at a different moment, and we cannot afford inaction. If we don't make critical investments right now in tech, in compute, in AI, in autonomy, in space, our adversaries who are already making these types of investments could outpace us. Without these funds, we face critical shortfalls that threaten our ability to also simply pay our service members, rapidly replenish equipment and munitions, and sustain vital operations without disruption. This supplemental request serves two purposes: sustain our military readiness to meet this year's new demands, and accelerate critical capabilities to replace and augment those we have used in contingencies. But make no mistake, this is not a one-for-one replacement. We are upgrading and we are modernizing across the force. On the readiness front, we requested $21 billion. This will fund military pay, replace much of equipment utilized during recent operations, sustain forward deployed forces, and grow personnel and strength while stabilizing mission critical fueled shortfalls and supporting the National Guard. On the capability side, we requested $46 billion. These funds will expand production lines and accelerate delivery of high-demand munitions. We're talking about solid rocket motors, JDAMs, hypersonics, and counter-drone capabilities. Additionally, we will use this investment to secure digital and space dominance, including resilient satellite networks. Department leadership recognizes that appropriating those funds is just the first step. Once funds are appropriated, to the department, we need to promptly execute on them. And that's why we're requesting targeted legislative authorities, like transfer authority, to prioritize our greatest needs and opportunities, multi-year procurement for weapon systems, revolutionizing the speed and scale of munitions procurement, and New START authorities. Rest assured that every dollar appropriated to the Department of War will be focused on building the lethality of our joint force and reinforcing peace through strength. As I have said before, not fully funding this department, the Department of War, and we know what that means, that that means $1.5 trillion, given the world that we live in and the disaster of what the Biden administration budgets gave us, not funding this department at $1.5 trillion, I believe, is the greatest threat that our nation faces. Either we invest in our warriors at this moment of step change on the battlefield and growing threats, or this is all just talk. I look forward to working with this committee to secure those funds so that our warfighters can continue to do their work every day to keep our great republic safe. Thank you very much.
0: Thank you, Mr. Secretary. General Kane.
3: Chair Collins, Vice Chair Murray, distinguished members of this committee, I'm honored today to appear before you with Secretary Hegseth and Secretary Rollins to testify on the Department of War's fiscal 2026 supplemental funding request. And I'll note I fondly remember my time at USDA earlier in my career where I had the chance to serve there. I'm also joined today by my senior enlisted advisor, SEAC Dave Isom. As always, I'm deeply grateful for this committee's continued partnership and support for our common defense. I'd like to begin by expressing my deep condolences and that of the Joint Chiefs of Staff and the SEAC for the fallen

0: from this past weekend and their families. Today we remember First Lieutenant Tyler Feehan, Sergeant Michael Swinton, and Private Isabel Gonzalez, and note that the names of our last fallen will be released when we can. I'm humbled daily by the profound commitment of the incredible 2.8 million Americans, just like these names that I've just mentioned, who make up our joint force and serve our nation every day. Also, on behalf of the joint force and the joint chiefs, I want to express my sincere and heartfelt condolences to the family of Senator Graham for their loss and all of you for the loss of your colleague. The joint force remains grateful for his 44 years of service, both in and out of uniform. There is no doubt he made a difference to the safety and security of our nation. On July 22, 1940, General George C. Marshall said, and I quote, "For almost 20 years, we had all of the time and almost none of the money. Today, we have all of the money and no time." His words resonate powerfully with me today as we find ourselves in a somewhat similar situation. I've come to you today to request the necessary funds while in the window of opportunity, while time is still on our side. The United States of America faces a global list of military challenges in the Middle East, in Europe, in the Pacific, both nuclear and non-nuclear challenges, and the continued threat of terrorism. We find ourselves living and leading in complex and dynamic times. Our adversaries are aligning in their interests, creating simultaneous challenges across multiple domains. They are sharing intelligence, combat capabilities, and technology, technology that is accelerating the speed of war. It is an imperative that Americans understand that the character of war is changing. Advances in technology are fundamentally and irreversibly changing the way we fight, which necessitates capital to properly arm America's military. Rapid advancements in AI, autonomous systems, deliver critical technological advantages to our national defense and simultaneously introduce unprecedented strategic vulnerabilities and uncertainty across the world, to include right here at home. The low barrier to entry created by affordable, ubiquitous, unmanned systems means our adversaries, rogue actors, state and non-state actors, and violent extremists have access to disruptive and potentially lethal technologies at scale. We've seen this in Ukraine, and we must adopt elements of this fight for our future fights. Conflict is never confined neatly to the land, sea, or air domains. The modern battlefield stretches from the seabed up to cislunar space and beyond, cyberspace, and in the information domain, all at the same time. Our nation must be prepared to fight and win across all of them, all the time, all at once. In addition, the light speed at which information travels now has compressed our leaders' decision space, taking what was once days or weeks in World War II down to milliseconds. Your joint force must be ready because the United States military is America's greatest insurance policy. And I acknowledge us, all of us find it difficult at times to pay for insurance before we need it. But we must have insurance before the storm comes. The armed forces of the United States of America serves as our nation's ultimate safeguard and our insurance policy to preserve, protect, and defend our national interests, security, and prosperity. To uphold this responsibility, we require predictable and consistent funding.
1: Joint Chiefs of Staff Chair General Dan Kane.
0: Will allow us to partner effectively with our defense and national industrial bases, building on acquisition reforms that guarantee our warfighters receive capabilities at scale before they are required in conflict or combat. I'm struck by the season of American history we find ourselves in, and I continue to ask myself, if not now, then when? And if not us in this room and the rest of the Congress and the nation, then who? I acknowledge the environment we all serve in, but always remember that we are all Americans with deep and abiding love of our nation and our military service members and their families. I've come today to ask for your help and your support. America's armed forces need $1.5 trillion to meet the military challenges of the future. This supplemental is a part of that. And to be allowed to use this capital to pay for military personnel, operations and maintenance expenses, and accelerate investments on critical technologies, as the Secretary just mentioned. It is critical that we stay ahead of our adversaries, and we must have the funds before we're out of time. In closing, I ask all of us to remember our deployed service members around the world right now, especially our Army teammates who remain deployed after losing their friends and teammates this past weekend. And I again ask all of us here in the Senate and across the American people to never forget our fallen and their families, who continue to show us what courage, tenacity, grit, and commitment to the nation looks like. Thank you very much, and I look forward to your questions.
2: Thank you, General. Secretary Rollins.
3: Thank you so much, Chairwoman Collins, Ranking Member Murray, and distinguished members of the committee. Thank you for the opportunity to appear before you today. Let me begin with the bottom line up front. The United States Department of Agriculture is joining today the United States Department of War in a fight for America and for American flourishing. After all, defending America's ability to feed and fuel and clothe herself is defending America, full stop. This can be easily forgotten. For centuries, we built farms and ranches and transportation that fed not only America, but the world too. For a long time, that prosperity made America strong and made America safe. But across the past 100 years, and especially across the last administration, we took that source of strength in war and peace, our farms and our ranches and the communities that surrounded them, and we hollowed them out. We made them weak, and we put them on the precipice of decline and extinction. We sent our food production overseas. In fact, 2023 was for the first time a significant net importer of our food for America. And in so doing, we replaced American production with massive amounts of imports. We allowed and even encouraged the consolidation of agriculture, seed production, processing, fertilizer, and beyond into massive industries at scale. Today, nearly 85% of our meat packing capacity is controlled by just four companies, including two that are foreign owned. Additionally, our largest pork company in America is owned by a China company or China. Four fertilizer companies now represent 78% of the production versus just a couple of decades ago. That was in the dozens. And two seed companies now produce more than 50% of the seed for America. These are national security implications. When President Trump returned to office, America's farm economy faced one of the most difficult economic environments in decades. Between 2020 and 2025, the cost of seed rose 19%, crop protection rose 30%, fertilizer rose over 50%, fuel and oils rose nearly 33%, electricity 36%, and repair and maintenance 27%. As these costs climbed, commodity prices plummeted. Farm income fell by more than $90 billion from 2023 to 2024, representing one of the largest single-year declines in history. At the same time, producers saw not one new trade deal across the world, resulting in an unprecedented $50 billion agricultural trade deficit. American farmers deserve better, and our national security now demands it. As long as we are beholden to foreign and even hostile countries for our food and our fuel, our freedom is in jeopardy. Since my first day at USDA, we have been committed to addressing this crisis head on. In addition to implementing the historic working families tax cuts, thanks to so many in this room who worked so hard, moving $40 billion in disaster and economic assistance to producers across the country.
1: Agriculture Secretary Burke Rollins.
3: Securing 19 new trade deals and decreasing that $50 billion agricultural trade deficit in 1 year by 42%. This year, our corn exports are expected to be at a record-breaking 35%, ethanol up 11%, dairy up 15%, and tree nuts up 11%. We are making progress, but we have a ways to go. Administrator Zeldin has secured the strongest renewable fuel standard volumes in history, and the president continues to support year-round E15 for our domestic markets. We have led robust responses to animal health threats, including HPAI and the New World Screwworm, and have reduced unnecessary regulatory burdens and partnered with producers to strengthen the domestic demand for American agriculture. These are lasting reforms and will change the trajectory of American agriculture for the future. The trade agreements will take time to fully execute and generate even more exports. The biofuel investments take time to increase the demand for American crops, although we're already seeing a 10% increase since just an announcement a month ago. And of course, onshoring facilities like fertilizer will continue to take some time to build out. But we are confident that the direction of American agriculture is changing for the better, but many producers continue to face economic pressure as we build that economic infrastructure out. Specialty crop growers across the Northeast, the Mid-Atlantic, the Pacific Northwest, and Florida suffered devastating freeze losses this past winter. Producers across the plains continue recovering from catastrophic wildfire and events occurring while many operations are still working to catch up financially. That is why our proposal includes $10 billion in temporary economic assistance for 2026 row crop and specialty crop producers, and also includes $1.1 billion to help producers recover from catastrophic freeze losses suffered this past winter. Congress has taken similar action over many decades, and we're so grateful for that, but including most recently 2023 and 2024 with economic aid and disaster relief aid with the hurricane seasons. I want to be 100% clear as I close. For the sake of American national security, American existence, and the American future, we must in the long run end this system that has grown up like a weed and strangle the American farmland and food production. Farmers want to farm for their products, not for a government check. They want to be free from dependency and free to innovate. We know what happens when they are able to do that. They build and feed the greatest republic in the history of man. But when they aren't, well, we know the danger that we are in today. But that's why this supplemental is so important. It provides a bridge and extends a hand to Americans who need it. It buys the nation the security that we need, and it buys us time to deconstruct and then reconstruct a new system, putting our farmers and ranchers first, and to restore the system that originally made America great. For our farmers, the defense of American freedom continues. They only ask to be free to fight. Thank you so much.
2: Thank you for your testimony. We will now begin with questions for our witnesses. As you can see, we have a very full attendance of committee members today. So I would ask that all of our colleagues to please keep track of the clock and stay within the allotted 5-minute question time. With that, let me begin. Secretary Hegseth, General Cain, members on both sides of the aisle have questions about the authorization strategy, objectives, and conduct of operations in the Middle East. Regardless of our differing views, the fact remains that there are must-pay bills and urgent requirements facing the department that affect the ability of our military to deter and defend against potential aggression worldwide. Portions of the supplemental request go toward paying these bills and are necessary to restore readiness, repair, or replace battle-damaged aircraft, ships, or bases, and address urgent munitions challenges. I understand and am told that some military services face near-term solvency challenges. What will be the impact on our troops if additional funding is not provided? Are there military exercises, for example, that are at risk of cancellation? What message would we be sending to the world, Secretary Hegseth? Either you or Senator or General Cain.
4: Chairwoman, I very much appreciate that question, and it's because it's connected to the real world realities of this budget cycle. There is training right now and training in the future that would have to be curtailed if we do not get our budget needs met and met urgently. And yes, some of that has to do with the current budget cycle and how things come together. But we are a department that for 4 years met funding shortfalls under the previous administration. It was not a priority to fund the Department of Defense under Joe Biden. It also took the munitions and a lot of the there were five supplementals out of this committee that took munitions one for one and sent them to Ukraine and had tried to replace them with the same bureaucratic process that was too slow and didn't replace them in real time. And then there were threats that were ignored around the world. So you're looking at a lot of negligence and a lot of
1: Defense Secretary Pete Hegseth
4: maintenance that this department is having to catch up on. And so that's why I call this a generational investment. It truly is. This is $1.5 trillion budget with this supplemental being part of it is how we catch up and get ahead and ensure in the process we're putting soldiers and sailors and airmen first, Marines first, Guardians, that their pay increases, that the end strength increases that have gone up because recruiting is at historic levels are fully funded. So rather than trying to play catch up and make sure we're not losing training, we should be ahead of that curve. And that's where we think $1.5 trillion can get us.
2: Thank you. Senator Kaine, General Kaine, I'm going to ask you to respond for the record because in my remaining time, I do want to ask Secretary Rollins a question. Secretary Rollins, as we heard from the previous panel, our country has many outstanding recovery needs from disasters and other related weather-related events over the past 2 years. As this chart shows, and this is a chart from your department, many have unmet weather-related agricultural losses. In Maine, many of our producers are struggling amid a combination of market volatility and disaster conditions last year, which included excessive rainfall in the spring, followed by a severe drought. They need relief. Yet the administration's supplemental request does not include funding to address these recovery needs. It does have $1.1 billion to help Florida agricultural producers rebound from a severe freeze this past winter, but nothing for prior disasters in other states. Can you explain USDA's thinking behind focusing your request just on the 2026 freeze rather than on the 2025 disaster declarations that you made?
3: Yes, Senator, thank you for that question. The discussions that went on over at OMB and with our teams continue, but what I will say is we are obviously 100% in support of any sort of disaster relief program for our farmers, whether it's hurricane, tornado, drought, freeze, et cetera. So look forward to working with you on that and specifically understanding the larger context here that there's a lot of farmers, a lot of producers who are really hurting, not just in Florida and not just from the freeze. So it's important that we work together to solve for that.
2: Thank you. Senator Murray.
5: Thank you, Chair Collins. Secretary Hegseth, your department received $150 billion last year in the Republicans' Big Beautiful Bill. It also received a record $839 billion for fiscal year 2026, more money than you asked for last year. Combined, that is a $1 trillion budget for the year, and as I already mentioned, your department has yet to spend half of the reconciliation funds. And despite that, you are here today asking for tens of billions of dollars more for things that you've already asked for in your FY27 request or that have nothing to do with Iran.
1: Appropriations Vice Chair Patty Murray.
5: The administration has tried to sell this as an emergency request, but it may be better understood as an attempt to skirt the normal appropriations process. Here are just a few of the things requested in this Iran supplemental. $800 million for the National Guard to patrol D.C. even longer. Over $1 billion for the Army to patrol the southern border, which is DHS's job. $900 million to support the administration's illegal boat strikes in the Caribbean. Over $18 billion for munitions, which you've already requested in your FY27 budget request. And $1.7 billion to pay for your decision to recruit more people than the services need, which was not contemplated by the FY26 funding bill Congress recently passed. Now, you've already submitted a reprogramming request on this that our subcommittee is considering now, which really underscores the point I made in my opening remarks that the problem is not a lack of money, but poor planning. So I'll be blunt. The truth is your request does not make a lot of sense. So let me ask you a simple question. Why exactly are billions of dollars more for the National Guard and this administration's illegal strikes in the Caribbean urgently needed for the Iran war?
4: Well, Senator, I wouldn't, of course, agree with your characterization, but why this kind of spending is needed is because of the gross negligence and neglect of the Biden administration inside our department. Ran it like a bureaucracy, abandoned our strength posture around the world, so we're having to reestablish deterrence. You mentioned the end strength numbers, and I will acknowledge that we are ahead of schedule on end strength in recruiting. 8,000 in the Navy, 6,000 in the Army, 4,000 in the Air Force. Because under President Trump, there's been record and historic over 30-year recruiting records inside our department since he won the election, because the American people didn't want to sign up for what Joe Biden was providing our military.
5: Let me want
4: to sign up for what President Trump is doing in his leadership. And so those are good problems to have that we need to fund and a reflection of momentum. And this budget will allow us to continue the kind of momentum that gets us ahead.
5: My point is that a lot of this request does not feel like an emergency. And let me move on. Secretary Hegseth, like most Americans, I've had a lot of trouble following this administration's contradictory statements about the war. On April 8th, you said, and I quote, their missile program is functionally destroyed, launchers, production facilities, and existing stockpiles depleted and decimated and almost completely ineffective. Mr. Secretary, Iran has been firing at U.S. military bases in the region and ships for the last week. How is it possible, if their capabilities were, quote, functionally destroyed 3 months earlier, as she claimed, for them to be doing this now?
4: Well, Senator, Iran is at the weakest point militarily it has ever been in the past decade, certainly maybe in 47 years, as they've gathered effectively a terror army. And that terror army was built to try to create conventional capabilities to defend against a pursuit of nuclear weapons, which meant thousands of ballistics missiles, many of which we have destroyed, others of which they have put inside facilities and hidden in underground facilities. That's what terror regimes would do. So I acknowledge they still have capabilities, no doubt. But the amount of damage that we've done to them over the course of these series of operations has put them in the worst place they've ever
5: been. Okay, well, let me move on. On May 5th, you claimed that Iran doesn't control the strait, and you said that there was a, quote, powerful red, white, and blue dome over the strait. If that was true, how did Iran shrink ship traffic in the strait to a trickle again last week?
4: We pushed almost, I believe, between 400 and 500 million barrels of oil under the nose of Iran over the course of Project Freedom, which went underground, which I acknowledged after we did so covertly, because it was more effective to do so quietly than to do so publicly. So we've been in control of moving traffic through there for quite some time.
5: Will they retain the ability
4: to recklessly shoot at commercial shipping? And that's what happened. We had a ceasefire, and then they shot at commercial shipping.
5: Well, you
4: recklessly
5: also said at
4: that
5: same press conference, and I'm going to quote you, you urged Iran to, quote, let innocent ships pass freely. These international waters belong to all nations, not to Iran to tax, toll, or control. Last week, President Trump said the U.S. would charge a 20% toll to each ship to pass through the state. So based on your opposition to tolls, did you talk to the president out of that idea, or did someone else?
4: Iran's not charging tolls, and they're shooting at ships right now.
5: But Trump said that he wanted to charge a 20% toll.
4: Well, we have a blockade right now of all Iranian ships and Iranian ports, and it's effective.
5: My time is out.
1: Q&A between Appropriations Vice Chair Patty Murray and Defense Secretary Pete Hegseth.
2: Senator Murkowski.
6: Thank you, Madam Chairman, and thank you all for being here.
1: Alaska Republican Lisa Murkowski.
6: Challenging times. I think we all recognize that. Secretary Hegseth, I want to ask just specific to Iran authorization. The administration has made the case that the action in Iran falls under the president's Article 2 authorities, and we can have disagreement. Reasonable people can disagree about the boundaries of the presidential war powers, and have for a long period of time. But I look at the War Powers Resolution, and it's not ambiguous. It requires the president to terminate hostilities within 60 days absent congressional authorization. So hostilities began February 28th. May 1st, Congress was informed that hostilities had ended, but yet despite the fact that hostilities had ended, we were still seeing sailors being fired upon still activity. Then in June, an MOU is signed to preserve the ceasefire while negotiations continue. That MOU has now collapsed, and we are seeing the resumed attacks in the Straits of Hormuz. On July 10, the administration sends Congress a new war powers notification, effectively restarting the 60-day clock again. So I'm concerned about this sequence, because you have a situation where The claim essentially allows the president to extinguish the war powers clock just at the moment that it becomes legally inconvenient through declaration of temporary ceasefire, then it's reset, avoiding the congressional authorization that the Constitution requires and the war powers intends. So we had an opportunity in previous appropriations hearing for me to ask if you felt the administration had all the authority that it needed. You indicated at that time that no, additional authority was not needed. Is the administration still taking that position about needing no authorization from Congress at this time?
4: Senator, I know there's a long-standing legal debate on this particular topic, but we certainly as a department share the position of the White House that we have all the authorities necessary at this
6: moment. So let me just kind of do a follow-on. In the Clinton administration, this is 1999, there was an operation that was launched, Operation Allied Force, NATO airstrikes against Yugoslavia. There was not a prior congressional authorization that was sought. President Clinton notified Congress under the War Powers Resolution, and then sent Congress an emergency supplemental funding request. It was about $6 billion to cover the cost of Kosovo operations. Congress then passed a supplemental package that covered the president's request plus additional military funding. But Congress never passed a standalone authorization for use of military force in Kosovo. When the war powers clock was set to run out then in May of 1999, the Clinton Justice Department's Office of Legal Counsel issued an opinion holding that the supplemental appropriation itself, passed without any authorizing language, satisfied the War Powers Resolution requirement. So is the department looking to that or intending to rely on that same reasoning that funding alone can substitute for explicit congressional authorization?
4: Senator, I would have to defer to our legal department, and we'll get back to you with our views on that. But as of right now, we think standalone Article II authorities exist for us to conduct this operation on behalf of the defense of the American people, that the president has those authorities, and seeking this funding is important in pursuit of that and our $1.5 trillion budget. But I wouldn't connect the two without consulting with our legal folks first.
6: In my remaining time, let me turn to you, Secretary Rollins. I appreciate that you have acknowledged that fishermen are farmers of the sea. I don't know whether you are aware whether any fishermen will be eligible for any of the supplemental funding. They, too, have faced many of the same challenges that our farmers have with high fuel costs, the impact from tariffs, disasters that we have seen in the 15 seconds remaining. Any help for our fishermen?
3: Well, I remember having the conversation with you when we were going through the process, and my commitment to you and to Senator Collins and some of our others on the across the aisle was that it's time for USDA to recognize our fishermen as part of our Farmers of the Sea. That's never happened before. We now have an office at USDA focused on fishermen. And so I think as you all move forward with the supplemental, the conversation, and obviously up to you all what that looks like, but very supportive of treating our fishermen similarly to the rest of our farmers. Thank you.
6: Thank you, Madam Chair.
2: Thank you.
1: That was Agriculture Secretary Brooke Rollins.
2: Senator Durbin.
7: Thanks, ma'am.
1: Illinois Democrat Dick Durbin.
7: Chair. Mr. Secretary, I'd like to ask you to help me reconcile some numbers. It's my understanding that this whole supplemental funding request is $87.6 billion, and most of the funding, $67 billion, is for the Department of Defense. Yet we are told the Department of Defense still has $75 billion in unobligated funding from last year's reconciliation package. Is that true?
4: Roughly correct numbers, yes.
7: So you left some change on the dresser before you prepared to come for this hearing. What's going to happen to that $75 billion?
4: Well, that $75 is – there's plans and designs on that, part of the rebuild of our military, which had to be undertaken. And so the One Big Beautiful Bill gave us specific avenues. But I'd have to get you the exact numbers of what that is left to
7: Does
4: be allocated.
7: Does it have to do with the war in Iran?
4: No, this is rebuilding our military from what was not funded in the past under the Biden administration. So this is from 2026, one big beautiful bill, which helped move the president's priorities like Golden Dome for America, move away from all the woke priorities of what the Biden administration was pursuing, give us a chance to start cutting these deals on munitions, all the things that the president wanted us to focus on, shipbuilding, hypersonics. I mean, the Biden administration ignored hypersonics. They just decided to pretend like that technology didn't exist and we shouldn't invest in it. There are things. I don't know what Lloyd Austin did for 4 years. I really don't.
7: Well, I'm sure
4: the amount of neglect, the amount of stale thinking
7: now.
4: And bureaucracy,
7: proceed,
4: it was staggering when we took over. So one big beautiful bill gave us a chance to get caught back up.
7: Let me interrupt your speech for a minute, Mr. Secretary. It's my turn to ask questions. I've been listening patiently while you made your presentation. You estimated at one point that the cost of the war in Iran was $29 billion, but then added a caveat that there was a replacement of munitions, for example. Do you have a new estimate about what the war has cost us so far in this, the fifth month of the first year of this war in
4: Iran? Senator, the estimate we have as of today is $37.5 billion.
7: And is the current activity, which we've been told about, the exchange of fire back and forth in Iran, an indication that that number is going to go up in the months ahead?
4: Some of that number captures additional O&M, mill pay, and other that would be anticipated through the fiscal year. So some of that anticipates what costs would be going out in the future as well.
7: So the new number you've given me is what?
4: $37.5 billion.
7: Senator. And that represents the cost of the war through what period of time?
4: Through now for certain aspects of it, but also mill pay, O&M, other anticipated costs through September 30th, Senator.
7: General Kane, let me ask you a question. I joined a group of senators, some are here, Senator Rounds, Senator Coons, Senator Shaheen, and met with President Zelensky in Turkey during the NATO summit. He was very explicit in terms of what he needed to win. He feels the momentum in Ukraine is moving to his side, that he is putting a foot forward instead of back. Is that your feeling?
0: Sir, I think the pressure that Ukraine is putting on Russia is substantive at this point.
7: Do you acknowledge his request that we help them with air defenses as a high priority?
0: Sure, I know he's made the request. Whether or not that moves forward is always a debate at our civilian leadership, but I'm aware of that request.
7: Are you aware of the fact that we appropriated and the president signed into law $400 billion of supplemental funding for Ukraine, including money for air defenses?
0: I am, sir.
7: Are you also aware the administration has informed us that that money will not be available in many aspects until the next president is in office?
0: Sure, I'm not aware of that. My understanding was that that capital had been allocated, but I'll have to defer to my civilian leadership.
7: No, I'm sorry to tell you, the pay plan tells us to be prepared to spend that money in fiscal year 29. The new president, whoever it may be, will make that decision. If you're talking about air defenses and the momentum on the side of Zelensky, what impact will it have if we cannot fund this for 3 years?
0: Sure. I want to highlight that the incredible work that the Ukraine industrial base is doing as they scale their own capabilities. It ranges from their surface-to-air capabilities to their air-to-air capabilities.
1: Joint Chiefs of Staff Chair General Dan Kane.
0: Note that recently we had the first air-to-air kill where a Ukrainian F-16 shot down a Russian fighter. So I think their ability to scale their layered defense has come along a long way over the past couple years with the help and assistance of many.
7: General, thank you for your service to the country, and I'm sorry for our losses. I believe 17 servicemen have given their lives in Iran so far, and hundreds have been injured, and we should acknowledge that fact. And let me also say, we're at a moment in history where we can win the war in Ukraine. That victory would be critically important for those people who have fought for more than 4 years against the odds and proven they can put Putin back on his heels. But instead of finding the money that they need now for air defenses, we're putting more money into this exchange with Iran, a war of choice, which we never should have entered. Thank you, General.
2: Senator Moran.
8: Chairwoman Collins, thank you very much. Let me first begin with just a statement to you, Secretary Rollins. Thank you for your leadership. Thank you for your attention to disaster assistance. Hugely significant and important in many states represented here, but across the country. And it is as challenging circumstances as I've seen farmers in my time and representing them in the United States Congress. And I appreciate my colleague, Senator Rounds, for making that case today. I appreciate the efforts by Senator Bozeman, the chairman of the Ag Committee, and Senator Rounds and his vice chairman, Shaheen, for their efforts here on this committee for that effort. Secretary Hegseth, let me ask you about your recent visit to the 101st Airborne Division. You saw the MV-75 Cheyenne. You saw it firsthand and heard from soldiers, as I understand it, about the next generation capabilities, how they will transform the way we fight. The Cheyenne has broken through, and it appears to me, in the acquisition bureaucracy to deliver a capability for our warfighting much faster than it otherwise would have happened. As you look across acquisition, I mean, we're here talking about appropriations, but the ultimate success we'll have in defending our country is putting that money to work as quickly as possible. So as you look at acquisition, what would you tell me we learned from the Cheyenne? Is it a model how the department can, it intends to field the next generation of capacity going forward? What does the program need from this committee to meet both the schedule and the necessity of its capabilities?
4: Senator, I appreciate the question. I think it's in part one of the untold stories of our department is how we've tried to revolutionize the speed and scale of new acquisitions and procurement. Some of it through munitions and ensuring that companies pay for building their own factories and their own assembly lines so that we're saving billions and billions as taxpayers while companies invest. And when you invest in something with your own money, you want to see it succeed ahead of schedule and on time. Also opening the aperture so it's not just the prime contractors that are competing, but new entrants who make high-cost and low-cost capabilities. I think in particular on the Cheyenne and you know, the Black Hawk and the replacement, the gap that some have identified could exist based on the hesitation on speed and replacement exists because of an austerity mindset, again, that goes back to the Biden administration of divest to invest. And so you end up divesting in certain systems like the Black Hawk before the next one is online, creating gaps for actual operators. And what we're funding in this supplemental and across this budget is the ability to do both. Make sure the systems we rely on the battlefield right now are delivered and that newer entrants that we're going to need for long-range fight to deliver to be more survivable in contested environments, which you're talking about. When I had a chance to see it, the soldiers were proud to be in it because they felt like it would give them greater advantage in the future. We need to accelerate the timelines of those and deliver them even more quickly. And when you allow new entrants with all the right incentives, those things happen. And well, it's happening in that
8: program. Well, that take
1: Q&A between Kansas Republican Jerry Moran and Defense Secretary Pete Hegseth.
8: I think you may have just said this, but well, that will take place in this circumstance of the Cheyenne?
4: I believe in this administration, because of the policies of this administration, it is likely to do so. Just like the B-21, just like the F-47, just like so many other of our exquisite munitions that otherwise would have taken years and years to even get into development, we're moving those things left by, in some cases, years, so that we get them in the hands of warfighters who would need them right now and not held up in bureaucracy in this town.
8: Thank you, sir. Let me turn to you, General Kane. The department is requesting a significant supplemental to address the ongoing operational demands. Our adversaries are watching how we resource this moment. Beijing, Moscow, Tehran are all increasingly coordinating their activities and intelligence. In your judgment, do you believe our adversaries view this moment as an opportunity to exploit U.S. commitments elsewhere? And how does this supplemental ensure our deterrence posture and our commitments to allies remain credible in every theater all at once?
0: Well, sir, thanks for the question. In my job, it's to look across the globe and look at the range of trade-offs out there. We are the strongest military in the world. Our adversaries still fear America's ability to project power at the time and place of our choosing. There is no doubt that they are aligning, as I've said before. And I think this supplemental and whatever funding structure the Congress working with the executive branch decides to structure and give us the capital, we'll use that capital to ensure that we sustain that, sir.
8: You're assuring us that this supplemental and further efforts will reduce the risks to our nation and its national securities.
0: Yes, sir. I view this, and I've spoken to some of you on the phone leading up to this. I view this as future investments to buy down risk, similar to what I said Marshall thought through in those heady days in 1940, where the need to invest capital early to deliver scale is an opportunity that I hope we don't miss, Senator.
8: General, thank you. Thank you, Chairwoman.
2: Senator Reid.
9: Thank you, Madam Chairman. Secretary Rollins, I just want to reiterate a point that Senator Padilla made. We have $10 billion in this request for Midwestern farmers who are suffering because of the interruption of fuel and fertilizers because of the President Trump's war, unauthorized war. Many states, blue states particularly, have submitted requests. Rhode Island has one. February, we had the worst snowstorm in our recent history, and we've been denied by the president. In fact, if you look at the numbers, 20% of blue states seem to get approved and about 80% of red states. I'm making a point, not asking a question. This is unfair. Thank you. Secretary Hegseth, on February 28th, when you initiated this war without authorization from Congress, the Strait of Hormuz was open and providing vital fuel supplies for the whole world. Now they're closed, effectively, impacting globally the price of oil and the economies of the whole world. But the Department of Defense has been planning for potential operations against Iran for many, many years, and one of their obvious assumptions was that the Strait of Hormuz could be closed. Were you unaware of that?
4: Senator, you are correct. Nobody plans more and looks at more contingencies than our department. And so, of course, undertaking a historic effort like this, of this scope and scale, of course, the Strait of Hormuz was front and center in every single aspect of that.
1: Defense Secretary Pete Hegseth answering a question from Rhode Island Democrat Jack Reed.
4: That's why one of our key objectives to begin with was to sink the entirety of Iran's navy, which its conventional navy was sunk. Now, you can't get rid of every single fast boat and every single machine gun and a fast boat or every single coastal cruise missile. So we acknowledge that if the state decided to become a terror state shooting at commercial shipping, that would be an ongoing and contested part of the battle. To include their willingness to mine international waters.
9: So
4: one side weaponized the Strait,
9: so
4: and we've been fighting
9: completely aware
4: time.
9: That the Strait of Hormuz could be closed, and obviously sinking their ships has not affected their ability to effectively close the Straits.
4: We had U.S. boats that surrendered to Iranian ships under the Biden administration. So their Navy was affected in expeditionary
9: ways. We're talking about
4: a
9: war you started, not a situation in which oil was flowing freely. There was no conflict. We weren't losing personnel as a result of Iranian actions. So your fallback to the Biden administration is just a very, very obvious excuse for what I think is probably, as you describe so often, gross negligence. You did not fully inform the president that you would be in a situation where the Strait of Hormuz could be effectively closed, oil prices could surge, and effectively, the Iranians could maintain their ability to strike back as they are right now. They just killed some of our servicemen last weekend.
4: This battlefield and all the dynamics of it, of which the chairman and I are responsible for ensuring the president understands every branch and sequel of what could happen, and we did.
9: So
4: the fact that those contingencies all were part of the possibility and we understood that is all the more reason why President Trump deserves the kind of praise he should get for undertaking this effort, having the courage to ensure that crazy Islamists can't have a nuclear weapon to hold us at issue. And he's been willing to stay committed to that regardless of the challenges.
9: Excuse me. So he should be praised. He should be praised for starting a war without authority, creating a situation in which the world economy is suffering tremendously. We have to have extra money for our farmers, and we have no outcome. At least no realistic outcome in sight yet. Let me switch to General Kane. General Kane, these airstrikes have not yet deterred and defeated the Iranians. Do you think airstrikes alone will do that?
0: So I think academically, as you look across the totality of history, air power's got limits, and we always have to be mindful of those. I think where America's area of exclusivity is when we bring the totality of the diplomatic, informational, economic, and pair that with the military, and there's a lot of that work going on.
9: Well, the military, the next step would be escalation by ground combat. Do you anticipate that escalation?
0: Sir, I think it'd be unhelpful for me to opine on hypotheticals. What I can tell you is we always develop an unbelievable amount of options and the associated risks. And then my main job is to always ensure that leaders understand those options and the risks.
9: Now, if you employ ground troops to seize objectives, which I would assume would be the first stage, are you prepared for an extended guerrilla war, which would likely happen in that area?
0: Sir, with all due respect, I think it'd be unhelpful for me to opine on hypothetical situations on whatever decisions the president may or may not take in the future.
9: Have you advised the president that a ground combat would be very expensive in the lives of our soldiers, sailors, Marines, airmen, and also could probably lead to an extended unconventional war in that area? I don't see the Iranians sort of throwing their hands up saying, you know, welcome to Iran.
0: Senator, I always advise the president on a range of military options and all of the risks that are contained within that, but I have to keep my military advice to the president private, sir.
9: But, well, thank you.
0: Thank you, sir.
2: Senator Hoven.
10: Thank you, Madam Chair. Secretary Rollins, I want to thank President Trump, and I want to thank you for including Farm Bridge assistance in this supplemental request. I know I've worked very hard to get included. I know you have worked very hard to get included, and I want to thank you and your whole department for your work on it and for this vital support of our farmers and ranchers. What I want to ask you about, though, is actually crop insurance. The number one risk management tool that our farmers have is crop insurance, and the buy-up option is critically important. It covers 67 million acres, 67 million acres of farmland in this country. It was decommissioned, and we need to get reinstated. Again, you and I both worked very hard on this. Please update me on where we are in terms of getting that buy-up option for crop insurance reinstated.
3: We are 100% supportive of that and are moving forward to execute that buy-up option. Thank you for your leadership on that, Senator.
10: Thank you for your support. Also, Assistant Secretary Fortas for his support. It's very impactful, very important, and will make a big difference for our farmers right now. So thank you for that. Secretary Hegseth, are Russia and China helping Iran? And if so, how?
4: Well, Senator, as the chairman alluded to, there's definitely adversary alignment, attempts to do so, and there are many ways that we deter that, some of which are and the depth and extent of it ought to remain classified, and it should. But there are ways in which both of those countries are limiting at different levels, enabling some of the things Iran is doing. Yes.
10: General Kane, would you like to add?
1: Sure. South Dakota Republican John Hoven asking there the questions, Defense Secretary Pete Hegseth answering, and now Joint Chiefs of Staff Chair General Dan Kane.
0: Not opine on the specifics because that would divulge what we know, and I never want the adversary to know what I know. I just want to know it.
10: And hopefully we'll get a chance to do that in
0: yes,
10: the skiff.
0: Yes, sir. Happy to do that in the skiff, sir.
10: This relates both to the funding, but also, again, to how we achieve our objectives with Iran. Starting with you, Secretary, can we get to the point, and we're seeing continued, I think, improvement and progress on this, but essentially where we can, and hopefully our allies will, they need to step in there with us, but where we get to the point where we can operate in the Strait of Hormuz, but keep Iran blockaded. We're continuing to get better at that, but that's how we keep, they'll never do anything that they say they're going to do. They've proven that over and over. We have to keep the pressure on. But if we can do that effectively, we keep the pressure on and achieve our objectives. Tell us where we are in getting that accomplished.
4: Senator, I think that's a really good point. That's effectively what we did to create the pressure that led to the circumstances of the MOU, which was running a route where ships, and we did it covertly in cooperation with Gulf countries and others who were willing to take some of the risk with our protection and then maintain the blockade. So effectively, oil's coming in and out, oil prices are coming down, but our blockade is staying and the pressure is mounting on Iran. That's something we have done and can continue to do. We moved into an MOU where Iran said we won't shoot at shipping, and then the IRGC turned around and decided to start shooting at commercial shipping again, at which point the president I mean, as he should, cannot tolerate that. And so we respond, as he said 10 times, you shoot at ships, we're going to shoot at you overwhelmingly, which we have been doing now for, I believe it's a 10th consecutive evening. So consequences come with the willingness to shoot at commercial shipping. Our blockade has been reimposed and is effectively impenetrable. We got seized a ship inside the Arabian Gulf as well. So there's a lot of different angles to it, a lot of levers we can pull, and ultimately a lot of the strikes that Admiral Cooper and CENTCOM have been undertaking are taking Iran's ability to see and sense away in the Strait of Hormuz, which has tactical benefits for us.
10: And that's what this funding is about. This funding is about making sure that we and our allies can operate in the Strait of Hormuz, which helps bring down energy prices for every single American consumer, and that we force Iran to meet our objectives. Isn't that what this package is all about?
4: This is a peace through strength package.
10: Right.
4: That's what $1.5 trillion has always been about, a generational investment, as the chairman alluded to, a step change moment. We need to be able to do it at speed, at scale, with autonomy, with AI, with exquisite high cost and low cost to be ahead and stay ahead so that you're not just able to do what we need to do in the Strait of Hormuz, but deter adversaries like Russia and China from getting involved in future contingencies.
10: And just General Kane, for any follow-up that you would like on that issue.
11: Sir, I wouldn't have anything to add.
10: Okay. Again, thank you, and thank you to all of our men and women in uniform. We appreciate them so much.
2: Senator Shaheen.
12: Thank you, Madam Chair. Secretary Hegseth, since you last testified before this committee, we finally received the spend plan for the $400 million FY26 appropriation for Ukraine security assistance. This funding was passed back in January, and now there are only 3 months left in this fiscal year. And while I appreciate that we now see what most of the funding is intended for, I just heard from the CEO of one of the manufacturers of the defense articles that are contained in the spend plan that they not only haven't received funding, but they haven't even seen a contract. So when are we going to see a contract for those defense articles that are contained in the spend plan for Iraq? For Ukraine.
4: For Ukraine. Senator, I'll have to get back to you on the specifics of the timeline of that. I'll talk to
1: Defense Secretary Pete Hegseth answering a question from New Hampshire Democrat Jean Shaheen.
4: Shop as well as the UCOM commander to determine where that's at.
12: Well, you've told this committee that you've barely spent half of the $150 billion in reconciliation funding. And if you still have $75 billion available, why are you asking the American people to absorb the cost of a war they don't support instead of asking for transfer authority for unspent reconciliation funding, especially if you can't even get $400 million in Ukraine funding out the door?
4: As I mentioned earlier, Senator, that money from the One Big Beautiful Bill is otherwise allocated to the rebuilding of our military with priorities of the president like Golden Dome for America and hypersonics and other munitions investments that we made up front as we tried to adjust the Biden budget into an America First budget. And so reallocating that away from those priorities is robbing Peter to pay Paul. Those are allocated to rebuild.
12: But my point
4: and
12: is,
4: ultimately we're committed
12: if you can't spend it on
4: agenda.
12: A timeline that makes sense, why do you need to come back and ask for more money? Wouldn't it be better to spend money that you already have? And one of the things I noted was, or at least I think, that the supplemental doesn't include funding to repair damage to our bases or to our military infrastructure in the region. And I have not heard that we've gotten the full extent of any of those damage estimates. So should we expect another request to address that military construction costs? And at what point do you stop asking Americans to foot the bill for a war they don't support on top of an inflated budget request and billions in reconciliation funds that you still haven't spent?
4: Well, Senator, I obviously don't agree with your characterization of that.
12: I appreciate that, but you didn't ask. But I want you to answer my question. I know you don't agree with my characterization. I don't agree with yours either.
4: Well, one of the reasons I take issue with that characterization is something that Senator Durbin said when he talked about Ukraine and he talked about winning. And I appreciate as much as anybody winning a war, but I sit in front of a committee that wants to talk about winning a war that's been going on for 4 years and talks about strategic defeat of a conflict that's been going on for four months to prevent Iran from getting a nuclear bomb. I would hope for some perspective in this town of the historic nature of what President Trump is undertaking. Do you want radical Islamists to have a nuclear bomb
12: and
4: stare down
12: the world?
4: I don't
12: want to hear your speech because I have limited time.
4: I don't understand.
12: You can't answer my question. Then I will move on to my next question. Secretary Rollins, the timber industry has also been hard hit, as you know, by trade wars, by drought, by wildfires, by other natural disasters that are increasingly common. In New Hampshire, which is the second most heavily forested state in the nation. One of the things that we really need, as you know, because we've had this conversation, is a research program and Forest Service staffing on the ground in a variety of ways, but particularly at Bartlett Experimental Forest. These small investments in research and staffing and sound management help make the forest economies healthier and more competitive. I very much appreciate your having staff visit Bartlett last week with my staff and with staff from the governor's office. But can you commit to restoring staffing at Bartlett and to keeping the facilities there open now that you've seen the critical nature of that research?
3: Why don't I follow up with you? I have not gotten a report from their visit, so I would like to do that first. But obviously, you and I have been in a continuing conversation about that. The good news, there's no doubt our timber industry is in distress and has been for a long time. The fact that we import 90% or something from other countries of our lumber needs is crazy. We're changing that. But the good news, we had more board feet sold last year than any time in 30 years. This year, we're going to

0: we want to win?
1: Sir, I want Ukraine to win.
0: Is Russia America's friend?
1: I'm sorry, sir. I couldn't quite hear your question.
0: Is Russia America's friend?
1: I think that depends on your definition of friend. I think it's a complicated relationship. But no, I don't think they're our friends.
0: Thank you. If we could cut off Russia's cash flow, which depends substantially on its sale of oil, would that help Ukraine win?
1: So I think militarily, any time you can restrict resources and cash flows against an adversary,
0: General,
1: that's
0: a good
1: thing.
0: I have so much respect for you,
1: yes, sir.
0: But I have so little time.
1: Yes, sir. I'll try to be briefer.
0: Give me succinct answers.
1: Yes, sir. It would assist a
0: would help, wouldn't
1: yes, sir. Yes, sir.
0: Okay. If we could stop people, entities, and countries from buying Russia's oil, that would help cut off its cash flow, wouldn't it?
1: Yes, sir.
0: We have a bill to do that, as I'm sure you're aware. We have the votes today to pass it, overwhelmingly. I also have enormous respect and admiration for our majority leader, Senator Thune. But I hope everybody on this panel will today contact Senator Thune and ask him to bring that bill to the floor. We should vote on it at a minimum of next week. Some of my colleagues, General, want America to just stop in Iran. End the blockade, bring all of our warriors home. What would be the consequences of that, in your estimation?
1: Sir, I think termination criteria is always a political decision. However, I assess that Iran will continue to be a challenge moving forward. So we have to be thoughtful.
0: Will they
1: about
0: put
1: that.
0: Tolls on the strait?
1: I don't know, sir. That's a decision that's a hypothetical and will depend on
0: it's
1: what happens.
0: It's not
1: in the
0: hypothetical.
1: Future.
0: We've got a blockade to stop them.
1: We do, sir. That's
0: General,
1: putting economic
0: I want you to look
1: pressure
0: in the
1: on
0: eye. I'm not asking you for. I'm not trying to get you in trouble. I know your advice to the president. It is private, but this is serious as four heart attacks and a stroke. Now, what happens if we come home and end the blockade to the world?
1: Sir, Iran has the potential to continue to be a threat, and we will need to prepare military
0: will
1: options
0: to do that.
1: Will
0: they toll the strait?
1: Sir, that's a hypothetical question, and I don't know the answer to that.
0: Oh, it's not hypothetical. We come home. It's not going to be hypothetical. You know that, General. And I do too. And I appreciate your discretion. But we're down to it. We need some hard answers and some straight talk. What'll happen, Pete?
2: Senator, I would agree with the chairman, but the likely outcome is they would try to impose their will on the waterways in ways that the world would not like. Call it a toll, call it a fee, call it an exchange, call it control. They would do something that they would try to hold it at issue. Yes, sir.
0: Would they try to commence development again of a nuclear warhead?
2: Part of the reason President Trump had to have the courage to do what he did after Midnight Hammer is that they didn't give up their ambitions even though their nuclear sites had been obliterated. So this is a regime hell-bent on nuclear ambitions and
0: Guys,
2: President Trump
0: is willing
2: to go
0: answers. After. We need straight answers. Do we have the ability to destroy whatever is underneath Pickaxe Mountain?
2: A lot of our capabilities are
3: Defense Secretary Pete Hegseth.
2: But if anybody in the world can reach anything on this, on God's given, God's green earth, it's the United States military, the most powerful military in the world. It's all about options and trade-offs.
0: All right. I'm going to take a little extra time because others got it, Madam Chair. I won't abuse it. Secretary, are Shrimpers farmers?
4: Absolutely, yes. There are farmers of the sea.
0: Are oyster harvesters farmers?
4: Yes. In this USDA, yes.
0: Are they having to compete with other countries who grow oysters and shrimp in a ditch

0: and shoot them full of antibiotics?
1: 100% yes.
0: And if you eat too much of that foreign shrimp and oysters, you'll grow an extra ear, won't you?
1: I'm not sure about that, but I know it is not good. And I also know we import 90% of our shrimp.
0: Why aren't we inspecting the shrimp and the oysters from abroad?
1: Well, it goes much larger than that. Why are we importing so much from abroad, which goes to the president's trade agenda?
0: I'm in big trouble.
2: Yes, you are.
0: Guys, look, we need straight answers now. We're down to it.
2: Senator Merkley.
3: Well, thank you, Madam Chair and Secretary Rollins. I appreciate your partnership on addressing several issues in Oregon, and I sent you information about a couple others, and you responded. Appreciate it. We'll follow up on the research service. We'll follow up on the concern about in-kind contributions serving as a match. But I particularly need your help on the fire funding. And I know you've indicated how important that is. Where we stand now is that the Senate seems hamstrung, that they're seeking to have OMB give them a number on that. Various sources say the number is probably about $5 billion. I don't really care if it's 4.5 or 5 or 5.5. The point is that folks here, senators, are asking for a number from OMB in order to go forward. And when we're looking at the fires right now, in my home state's the epicenter of the highest risk in the country. So can we get your help to get that number and move this process?
1: Yes, absolutely. It is of paramount importance, especially in the middle of fire season right now.
3: Thank you so much.
1: Thank you.
3: And Chairman Kane, I think there was a sense that the president expressed at the start of the war that the U.S. military power was overwhelming and would likely produce unconditional surrender quickly by Iran. And that obviously hasn't happened. Was it your opinion as well? Did you feel like the our military force could produce an unconditional surrender in quick order?
4: Sir, I won't, with due respect, I won't share my private advice to the president. What I will assure you and the American people is I always speak truth to power and offer an accurate assessment of what my assessment is of both our readiness, the plans and activities that might be undertaken, the associated risks, and the secondary and tertiary considerations that go with those opinions or options.
3: Thank you. So you feel like the various risks that the Iran would could possibly close the strait, despite the destruction of their navy, that the possibility of assassinating their political leaders and their military leaders could produce a strengthened hardline and weaken the reformers, that Iran would have the ability to sustain its ability to attack sites throughout the Middle East, that the initial requirements of the war could surely deplete our basically high-end standoff munitions, that this could affect our relations with our allies. All those were factors.
5: Well, Oregon Democrat Jeff Merkley.
3: Considered in this decision to go to war.
4: Sir, as I said, I won't opine on or share my private advice to the president.
3: I'm not asking about your vice president. I'm asking you, did you understand these issues or have these become revelations as the war's unfolded?
4: Sir, my job is to understand all of the considerations that go into the carefully considered use of military power.
3: Let me ask you this then.
4: Yes, sir.
3: I understand why you don't want to respond, but these are all massive risks that seem to be poorly weighed in the beginning of this misadventure. Currently, there are reports that we have hit the Bonji desalination plant that provides water to about 20 villages or about 10,000 people, and we also damaged the desalination plant at Kesham Island. Were these deliberate targets by the United States?
4: So I'm not aware of those as being particular targets, nor am I aware of those reports, and I'll have to go back and get back to you on that.
3: If you could, I'd appreciate that. You are aware that infrastructure that civilians rely on to survive is not generally considered legitimate military targets?
4: Sir, as you know, we have a robust process which considers a target that goes through a system that looks at a variety of considerations to include what you're alluding to around both purely civilian or dual-use targets. I have trust and confidence in CENTCOM that they're looking at the range of those things on a daily basis.
3: It sounds like you are assuring us that we will, the United States, not target, even in retaliatory sense, infrastructure that is generally considered to be primarily for civilian survival.
4: Sir, as I mentioned, we have a robust process, and we have the most professional military force.
3: It'd just be nice to have you say yes, because this is international law.
4: Yes,
3: if you understand the international law.
4: I do, sir. I've got a lot of lawyers that help me understand.
3: Thank you.
4: Yes, sir.
3: And you'll, will you get back to us on that question
4: sir,
3: of whether
4: of
3: we targeted the desalination plants? And
4: of
3: if so, if so, why? My time's up, but I do want to express encouragement to look at what the negotiators have put forward or advisors as to whether a 10-day break could facilitate returning to dialogue that might find a path forward.
2: Senator Hyde-Smith.
6: Thank you, Madam Chairman, and I want to thank all three of you for being here today. I am going to direct my first question to Secretary Rollins, and again, I want to commend you publicly for the outstanding job you're doing at USDA. You know, this is my world. As former Ag Commissioner, I hear from a lot of producers in Mississippi, and they are so pleased with your performance, and that is just truly genuine right there. But I'm pleased to see the administration's supplemental request as for ag producers, because before I...
5: Mississippi Republican Cindy Hyde-Smith.
6: I just want the entire committee and administration to take note of the tremendous timber losses as well in places like Mississippi due to winter storms and the tornadoes we've had there. It is significant, and I certainly look forward to working with you with the concerns of the timber sector. Regarding the supplemental... You know, our row crop producers, as you've mentioned in your opening remarks, they are truly in a serious situation. I've talked to multi-generation farmers back home who are the best of the best that did not even plant this year because they could not make the numbers work. And producers in Mississippi and nationwide, you know, we continue to face these economic conditions. They're not going away anytime immediately or soon, but we've seen the commodity prices drop and the input costs just go through the roof. If we want the next generation to stay on the land, Congress, we're going to have to take this opportunity to provide this critical market assistance for our farmers and enact policies that build structural demands for commodities like the Buy American Cotton Act, that year-round E15, all of which would make the paths better, more favorable for these producers going forward. But I appreciate the administration's effort to this date, including the Farmer Bridge Assistance Program that was so valuable, implementation of the updated Farm Safety Net with Working Families Tax Cut Act, and now the supplemental request before Congress. But will you speak to why it's critical for Congress to act swiftly to pass this supplemental and the need for us to pass legislation that drives the demand for farmers' products?
1: Yes, thank you, Senator, for your kind words. A couple of really important points. Number one, as we work to open the markets around the world, and we're seeing, as I mentioned in my opening remarks, just extraordinary numbers. That $50 billion agricultural deficit we inherited a year and a half ago is now down into the 20-ish billion. We expect it to go down significantly this year. Again, the highest price we've seen in over a year in corn is today, and soybeans is today, et cetera. Your point, Senator, about opening up the domestic markets is really important, whether that's E15, renewable fuel standards. Obviously, the RVOs came out, which is a reason for the drive up in some of our row crop prices in the last month, which is really important. But also, as I mentioned, bringing the cost of inputs down. We are expanding fertilizer, the largest ammonia plant. We're going to break ground in Louisiana in 2 weeks, reshoring, bringing back to America real fertilizer production. And then also the long term, we got to figure out how we are doing these supplementals and these bridge payments, which we have to do for these farmers to survive. But what we're seeing is just survival, and we're seeing a lot of the input companies, equipment, seed, fertilizer, make record profit. So we've got to be able to dig into that as well. But as of today, ensuring that we can keep these farmers farming while we're opening the markets, while we're bringing down the cost of inputs, is paramount for a secure America, and that's why this is so important today.
6: Thank you very much for that. And Secretary Hegseth, thank you for being here and the amazing job that you're doing. I have the utmost respect for you, your team, and what you're accomplishing. But I as well am committed to ensuring that our warfighters have all the tools necessary to accomplish the mission in Iran and whatever else that they need to defend our nation's interest. The supplemental request is in line with that goal. And I'd like to shift my conversation right now quickly to shipbuilding, which is extremely important to the state of Mississippi and our country's ability to protect itself. The President's FY 2027 budget requests funding for one DDG 51, while Navy leaders have said their goal remains to build two destroyers a year. And at the same time, the Department is exploring options for using Allied shipyards and overseas fabrication in future naval construction, which raises questions about the long-term role of the American Naval Industrial Base or shifting work away from domestic shipbuilders. Shipyards like Ingalls in Mississippi, which I would love to invite you down to there, it is amazing, and the thousands of suppliers and small businesses they support, they need the confidence that the work will be there so they can invest in new facilities, hire and train skilled workers, and expand capacity that we will need in the future. Will you help or talk to us about the Department's short- and long-term shipbuilding plan and how it gives industry the confidence to invest?
7: You just made the case for this generational investment because
5: Defense Secretary Pete Hegseth.
7: Investment, Senator, in shipbuilding in the previous administration. Just static, flat, bureaucratic, slow. We're having to revitalize that industry. And one DDG is a reflection of a backlog in capability. So as we ramp on more capacity, those numbers of DDGs, the workhorse of our Navy, will go up as we grow that force.
2: The Senator's time has expired.
6: Thank you.
2: Senator Coons.
8: Thank you, Chairman Collins, Ranking Member Murray. Thank you, Secretary Hegseth, Secretary Rollins, General Kane, for your service. I want to start with the things I know we agree on. We agree that we should honor our fallen, that we should stop and remember them and console and comfort their families, that we should be mindful of the hundreds of Americans who've been wounded and injured in this war in Iran. General Kane, your observations about how our adversaries are aligning more and more closely. Technology is accelerating, and cheap and lethal and easily accessible drones pose greater and greater risks to our troops, our homeland, and our security. And Secretary Hegseth, that we need to protect our troops wherever our president directs them, that we need to protect our partners and allies, and that the dangerous, radical Iranian regime should never possess a nuclear weapon. I think we agree on all of these core basic points. Where I think we may disagree is on this supplemental and on the strategic choices made to achieve some of these core goals. We're 143 days into a war with Iran, a war of choice that we started with Israel, but did not include, consult, or incorporate our core allies, our NATO allies, our regional allies, the American people, and Congress. And the reason to consult and include our allies and Congress and the American people is so that when the costs and the length of a war extend beyond what we'd initially imagined, the American people and their representatives in Congress understand that sacrifice and can continue to support it. I think your first strategic mistake was to not consult the American people in Congress and make a clear case for the reasons behind this war. There have been many, lots offered, and I think our military has executed on the core missions: attack ballistic missile sites, sink the Blue Water Navy, attack their proxies, constrain their capacity. But I frankly think it was entirely foreseeable that Iran would close the Strait of Hormuz, would use cheap, lethal, widely available Shahed drones that they've led the world in manufacturing to attack our bases, our troops, our partners and allies, and impose real costs. Higher costs in fertilizer, in fuel, higher costs for the world, and tragically, increasingly higher human costs for us and for our troops. So two questions, two general lines of questioning, if I could. Mr. Secretary, your question says, without these supplemental funds, we will face critical shortfalls that threaten our ability to pay our service members and sustain global operations without disruption. You've been asked repeatedly, there's $75 billion appropriated but unobligated. Can we really not avoid critical short-term shortfalls? What does that mean about the budget management within the department in terms of unexpected and unbudgeted wars? First, Operation Southern Spear, and then Operation Epic Fury.
7: I would just note, I was sort of updated, 95% of that One Big Beautiful Bill funding will be allocated by the end of September in accordance with congressional intent. So these are things we said we would spend, and we told you we would spend them on, and we plan to spend them on those things by the end of September. So this is a new request based on new realities of a world we face, stepping up to meet that moment.
8: Forgive me, Mr. Secretary, but that's news to me, that $75 billion will be out the door, appropriated, allocated and spent by September. And I was simply questioning how we have ships running out of fuel in the open seas and planes being grounded. And
7: I didn't say ships were running out of fuel in open seas or planes were grounded. I'm saying we have to make trade-offs.
8: And maintenance accounts are
7: everything
8: out
7: our troops need on the battlefield, they're getting in spades and beyond. It's ultimately looking into the future. Can we invest above and beyond that the types of munitions fast enough as we upgrade and modernize our force? That's what's at issue here in this $1.5 trillion, this supplemental, and any other additional funding that comes.
8: Two quite different things, a $1.5 trillion base budget request and a now $76 billion supplemental. And I was simply going to point to a Department of Homeland Security is sitting on nearly $100 billion in unobligated funds. You haven't requested reimbursement for the millions of, frankly, billions of dollars the department has spent on law enforcement. Second,
7: we requested reimbursement and are getting a substantial reimbursement from DHS.
8: That's good news, and that's news to me. And frankly, as we reflect on the service and sacrifice of those who put their lives on the line of this war, one of the things I've raised over and over and over is the ways in which this administration has dragged its feet on partnering with Ukraine in order to deploy the best-in-class sensors, detectors, and counter-drone systems to protect everything from Dover Air Force Base to our bases in the region to our troops to our partners. I want to see you focus on accelerating the defense of our troops and our nation, focus on accelerating the defense of our troops and this region, and a strategy that has a real chance at succeeding at the goals that we agree on, because the strategy followed, I think, has no credible likelihood of success.
2: Senator Britt.
9: Thank you, Madam Chair. Appreciate all of you being here today. So since the beginning of the Putin's aggression into Ukraine, this body has passed 5 supplemental bills funding different portions of that war. You mentioned in your opening, Mr. Secretary, about not getting those munitions that had come through this body quick enough to Ukraine and also being able to replenish those here at home. Can you talk a little bit more about that? Because I remember the previous administration dragging its feet after this body gave them directive as to what to do. So can you shed a little bit more light as to what you were talking about in your opening?
5: Alabama Republican Katie Britt questioning Defense Secretary Pete Hegseth.
7: Thank you for that question. Sometimes we forget recent history, which under the Biden administration, there were 5 supplemental requests for Ukraine, which almost every member of this body voted for to send rapidly in a bipartisan fashion for something that this committee and the administration deemed to be urgent. President Trump may take a different view, but that was the view of the Biden administration.
9: And real quick, wouldn't you say it would be urgent to make sure that our men and women in uniform right now have everything that they need?
7: I would argue providing for American men and women as opposed to Ukrainian men and women is a higher priority for the United States Senate. So 5 supplementals that went to Ukraine, as good as that cause may be, why is that righteous to do? But funding troops in harm's way right now, given the threat and what they're undertaking, this is a partisan exercise.
9: And
7: it's
9: so
7: hypocrisy.
9: Mr.
7: And I appreciate
9: Secretary,
7: you pointing it out.
9: Real quick, Madam Secretary, question for you. When the Russia-Ukraine war started, we saw obviously cost go up around the world. In particular, in that region, we know that the supplying of fertilizer, you know, was tremendous. We also know Ukraine was top 5 when it came to wheat and corn and other things that we utilize, across the globe. It's my recollection that fertilizer went up about 55%. Obviously, if we were able to create stability there in the region and have peace, it would follow that then prices would likely go down over time within the agriculture world as well. Is that fair?
1: Yes, that's correct.
9: Okay. And when we're looking at the Ukraine and Russia war and trying to end Putin's aggression, trying to bring peace, General Kane, if we were to cut off the funding that Russia was getting, would it follow that would be a driver that could possibly lead Putin to the table?
4: Sarah, yes. And their economy's struggling now.
9: Thank you. And we also know, I saw reports this weekend, that it is said that possibly Russia and China, which I know you can't comment on right now, but are actually helping Iran, whether it is targeting our troops, funding, and other mechanisms. So a thing that we could all agree that ending that would be helpful. I want to just echo Senator Kennedy's comments that I think the sooner we can get this bill on the floor and passed, it would be huge with regards to Russian sanctions. Also want to just talk briefly about the dysfunction of this body. So my question is for you, Mr. Secretary, and you, General Kane. I would have to think that our adversaries, and I believe that we need to fully fund our military, making sure that our warfighter is the best ready, trained, and equipped across the planet. I think we have an obligation and a duty to not only meet the needs of the moment, but to also look at what's to come and be preparing for that. You talked about an insurance policy. You talk about what we need to do. Then now is the time to do those things. But I would have to think that the dysfunction of this body, whether it's the full shutdown, a partial shutdown, not being able to pass NDAA, not being able to pass FISA, I would have to think that our adversaries look at that and it gives them a little bit more credence as to what they're doing abroad. Can either one of you comment on that?
7: Thank you, Senator. That's why I have said and I will continue to say that the inability to properly fund this department, the Department of War, is probably the single greatest threat our nation faces. Whether or not we will make a generational investment in not just winning the wars currently, but deterring the wars of the future, given the step change in technology of this moment and the underfunding of the previous administration. You didn't mention continuing resolutions, which is a whole nother way our department has foolishly budgeted. So I appreciate you highlighting that. It's very true.
9: Yeah, and General Kane, question for you. Obviously, a shutdown is a terrible thing for the Department of War and the men and women that you oversee. But I would assume that a CR is not much better. Can you comment on the effects of that?
4: Ma'am, the department's done a lot of work to bind together founders, funders, and fighters as we look to the challenges that we face in the future. And a CR would hurt badly the effort to properly arm the joint force.
9: I hope we can work together to do the right thing. Thanks. The people are depending on it.
2: Senator Schatz.
10: Thank you, Chair. Thank you, Secretaries and General, for being here. I want to start by paying my respects to First Lieutenant Tyler Feehan of Ewa Beach, Hawaii, who was among those killed in Jordan this weekend while serving our country. His courage, selfless dedication, and unwavering commitment to duty reflect the very best of our armed forces. We extend our deepest condolences to his family, his loved ones, his fellow service members, and remain forever grateful for his sacrifice. Secretary, about 190,000 people in the state of Hawaii, believe it or not, voted for Donald John Trump. And I know a lot of them, and I represent all of them. And one of the
5: Hawaii Democrat Brian Schatz
10: that they were enthusiastic about Donald Trump and you, Mr. Secretary, was they thought that we were going to have a new foreign policy. And that I think, I'm paraphrasing, but I think you characterized yourself as a reformed neocon or some such thing. And people were pretty thrilled about the idea that we were going to, that America First in their mind meant that we were going to not do this kind of adventurism. And so I don't want you to answer me. I want you to answer them. And I want to walk through the sort of stated objectives of this war at the outset. Regime change. We now have a younger and more radical regime. Depleting, eliminating their conventional missile capability. It's true that we've depleted their conventional missile capability. It's also true that anything the Department of War sets out to do, it usually succeeds at. So the question is not, do we kick ass? It's when do we decide to use kinetic engagement to extend our power across the globe? And it's clear that Iran still retains enough conventional missile capability to attack our bases and our interests in the region. Now, it's true that the Blue Water Navy is destroyed. It's also true, and you know this, that the IRGC has something that you may not call a navy, but it's got capabilities to touch us with drones and missiles and lay mines in the Strait of Hormuz, preventing their nuclear capability. It's also true that if you bomb the crap out of a place, they're going to have less capabilities by the end of it. But it's also true that we have not eliminated their nuclear capability. And whatever duration we've set them back actually pales in comparison to the, and I'll say it, the Obama nuclear deal, which we did without having to put our people in harm's way. And then the last objective, which has become a new objective, is open up the Strait of Hormuz, but the Strait of Hormuz was open before this war started. And so you tell my constituents why this war is going so well.
7: I think you did accurately portray me as a reformed neocon, and members of our generation in Iraq and Afghanistan watched administrations on both sides try to project some remaking of a society in the image of America that spent thousands of lives. I mean, in Iraq, 15, I don't know the exact number, but tens of thousands between Iraq and Afghanistan, men and women lost. President Trump said we're not fighting stupid wars like that again. And he hasn't. That's why we haven't been trying to remake Iranian society, but simply in a realist America first way, ensure they never have a path to a nuclear bomb, full stop. And he has said as a candidate, and he said for as a private citizen, Iran can never have a nuclear weapon because radical Islamists with nuclear weapon will wield it over our head in perpetuity.
10: Secretary,
7: so President Trump ran on
5: five. Defense Secretary Pete Hegseth.
7: Differently, and we're doing so overwhelmingly. And he was very clear as a candidate that Iran can never have a nuclear capability.
10: Yeah,
7: so I think
10: just,
7: he's
10: let me get
7: directly
10: a,
7: on par
10: let me
7: with
10: get a
7: exactly
10: question
7: what
10: he back
7: said.
10: In here. I think we're understanding the limits of air power here because we're basically at a stalemate. Someone says the Strait of Hormuz is closed, and we say, well, we've got a naval blockade, and we're just going to see who blinks first. And the truth is, in order to sort of change the balance here, change the equation here, some kind of escalation would have to be considered. And if you're taking that off the table, then we are in a holding pattern. And I go back to the original five objectives, and none of them have been met. Some of them have changed, but none of them have been met. And with gas at now 402, with the Brent crude hit 90 today, up from 70 2 weeks ago, gas up about a buck nationwide, about a buck 50 in the state of Hawaii, people want to know, why are we even doing this?
2: Senator Fisher.
7: Go ahead.
11: Thank you, Madam Chair. Secretary Hegseth, I appreciated your perspective on the focus on the four-year war in comparison to a four-month war with a nuclear adversary. And I thought it was very well said. Thank you. If we want to support Ukraine going forward, I think the best way to do that is to dramatically increase munition production. And we need more interceptors. We have to be able to move forward. So do our allies and our friends. And let me emphasize that this supplemental does that. This is what we're talking about here today. It's one of the things that we're talking about. As a member of the Armed Services Committee, one of my priorities for over 5 years now has been on munition production. General Kane, what happens if Congress doesn't fund this $21 billion request for additional munitions?
4: Well, ma'am, there's been a lot of work done by the department to partner with the private sector. I'll acknowledge
5: Joint Chiefs of Staff Chair General Dan Kane answering a question from Nebraska Republican Deb Fisher.
4: Efforts that the private sector is doing to utilize their own capital to facilitize factories. If we don't, as a team, figure out how to properly fund the department, then, we're not going to get the munitions, and there's going to be a lack of shared risk between the federal government and the private sector. And I think we're at a point in time in our history where we need to partner. We need to find an ability to share risk. We need to be better sellers and buyers on both sides in order to make sure that the young all-volunteer force has the weapons that they need before they are asked to go do something.
11: What you're saying is we need to be prepared as a country.
4: Yes, ma'am. And I hope, as I said in my opening statement, that we will find a way to make sure that we seize this moment in this time in history to ensure that we've got the right mix of munitions, high, low, scale, autonomous.
11: What's your plan B if the supplemental doesn't pass? What's plan B?
4: Ma'am, we will always figure things out. We will always have contingencies. We will always determine a way to create multiple simultaneous dilemmas for adversaries around the world in order to create time for us to do the work that the Congress and the Department needs to do together.
11: As you've heard me say a number of times in our posture hearings on armed services and also in classified briefings, we don't have a lot of time, do we, sir?
4: No, ma'am. That's why I said, if not now, then when? And if not us, then who? And I truly believe we're at one of those moments in history where we have a choice to make, just given what I see on the next couple ridge lines. And I encourage us to move forward.
11: Thank you. Mr. Secretary, how would this request scale munitions production and be able to accelerate our delivery times?
7: In the past, previous administrations would sort of send the same amount of dollars into trying to encourage companies to build another factory and add an additional shift. What this munition request does is fulfills deals that our department have cut with these companies. First, multi-year procurement, where these companies that make SM-3s or Patriots or Thads or Tomahawks.
11: What was the priority for our NDAA a couple years ago?
7: Absolutely. And you have provided that authority, multi-year procurement. And now those companies are spending $4 billion, $5 billion, $3 billion on building their own new factories that then produce 2X, 3X, or 4X the amount of munitions than they did in the past, and they paid for it. So actually, in this budget, which is $21 billion, as you mentioned, it saves $18 billion over the FYDP on munitions because we're buying munitions at today's cost and not at 5 or 7 years from now when we'll also get them.
11: I hate to interrupt, but we're running out of time. We also have the request includes $4.1 billion for our space-based capabilities, and that includes the AMTI and our space data network capabilities. And these really underpin the long-range kill chains and allow our warfighters to detect and also then to track the airborne threats. So, Mr. Secretary, what's the risk to the joint force if we delay these programs until FY28 or beyond?
7: Senator, not being able to see, not being able to sense before an adversary is able to engage one of our capabilities, and which means falling behind in the domain of space, which means falling behind at every other domain.
11: Great. Thank you. And General Kane, do you have anything to add on that about why Congress can't wait? I think you make such an excellent case on that.
4: No, ma'am. I'll stick with the words that I offered.
11: Secretary Rollins, thank you for your focus on year-round sale of V-15, for taking care of the horrible disasters we've had in Nebraska. We appreciate you coming out. And I have a couple things more, of course, that I want to bring to your attention. But thank you very much. Thank you, Madam Chair.
12: Senator Van Hollen.
13: Thank you, Madam Chair. Secretary Rollins, the Beltsville Agricultural Research Center in Maryland is one of the crown jewels of agricultural research in the United States. And my question is simple. Can we find some time to get together in the coming weeks to discuss the situation there?
12: Absolutely, yes.
13: Thank you, Madam Secretary.
12: Yes.
13: Let me turn to the Iran war. We recently lost 3 American heroes. That brings the death toll for American soldiers to 18. One is still missing. Hundreds have been injured. That's on top of the civilian death toll throughout the region that now stands at several thousand, including the over 150 people killed in the bombing of an elementary school in Minab in Iran. Meanwhile, the Strait of Hormuz is closed. Gas prices today in the United States again spiked above $4 a gallon. And that will also continue to push up costs for groceries and other things that families buy. Secretary Hegseth, you said in your opening statement the best way to ensure peace is to prepare for war. And I agree with you about deterrence. I would also submit that the best way to ensure peace is not to start wars, because wars are a lot easier to start than they are to end. General Kane, I heard your testimony saying Iran will continue to be a challenge. And I think it's pretty clear that that is, in fact, the case. And, General, in order for you to develop a military strategy to accomplish a particular objective, you obviously need to know what those objectives are, right?
4: Yes, sir. It all starts with what is the political objective, and from that we derive military objectives that support whatever that end state.
13: And as you say, that is a political objective.
4: Yes, sir.
13: So, Mr. Secretary, you've talked a lot about winning. You've talked about winning in your testimony today. You've talked about winning throughout the Iran war, and we all like winning. But I think the American people to deserve a definition of what it means to win in Iran, because this war has dragged out for a lot longer than certainly the President of the United States indicated. Indeed, the President said on March 24th, and I'm quoting, "We've won this war. This war has been won." Do you know what the President meant by that back in March?
7: Well, Senator, I would just note that militarily, I mean, Iran has been completely overmatched and crushed from the beginning, militarily. Their capabilities are nowhere near ours. I would take issue with your characterization that we started this war. Iran started this war 47 years ago, and they've killed thousands of Americans, including our brothers on the battlefield in Iraq. Iran has been targeting us for a long time.
13: Secretary,
7: we didn't start.
13: Let me just ask you this, since you said that what the President meant by his statement on March 24th, I think that we had sort of defeated Iran militarily. But that is not the entire objective of this war. I don't think there was ever a question about whether the United States, with its superior military, could destroy a lot of Iranian assets, military assets, or other assets. That was never a question. But when most people think of winning the war, they think that that means the war is going to come to an end because we've won. And the President said back in March that we'd won. So I guess my question to you is, how are we going to define winning? I hear back in March, you said about the Iranians, and I quote, "Whether they will have a ceremony in Tehran Square and surrender, that's up to them." So my question, Mr. Secretary, reopening the Strait of Hormuz is necessary in order for us to win, right? That's just a simple yes or no question.
7: You asked me what the overarching objective is, and I would say ensuring Iran never has a nuclear weapon. That's been clear from the President from day one. That's why Midnight Hammer was undertaken to obliterate their nuclear sites. That's why we're watching their nuclear sites. That's why that was a part of negotiations, ensuring that the next generation of Americans don't have to deal with an Iran that wields a nuclear
13: weapon. Since that's what you're leading with, Mr. Secretary, let me just say this. You said after Midnight Hammer, and I'm quoting, "Our bombing campaign obliterated Iran's ability to create nuclear weapons," unquote. Clearly that is not the case based on your testimony today. It's also a fact that the DNI, Tulsi Gabbard, testified in front of the Intelligence Committee that it was our assessment that Iran did not intend to restart its nuclear program. The President of the United States, just about a week ago, said Iran has committed not to develop a nuclear weapon, which, of course, is a commitment they've made for many years. We need to enforce that. That's what we are doing under the JCPOA. Thank you, Madam Chair.
5: Maryland Democrat Chris Van Hollen wrapping up his questioning on the panel here. Defense Secretary Pete Hegseth, Joint Chiefs of Staff Chair General Dan Kane, and Agriculture Secretary Brooke Rollins. They're testifying on President Trump's $87.6 billion supplemental funding request. This is happening before in the Senate Appropriations Committee. 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
15: Welcome back to Washington Journal. We're joined now by Representative Mike Flood, a Republican of Nebraska and the chair of the Financial Services Subcommittee. Welcome back to the program.
16: Thank you so much for having me. Good morning.
15: So let's start with Reconciliation 3.0. So here is what is scheduled for, I guess, this week. This is the Republican budget resolution. So It's going to include $73 billion for defense and intelligence funding, $12 billion for agriculture aid, and $10 billion for a fund to encourage Trump-backed voting restrictions. That's what The Hill calls it. Tell us where that stands now and your support of that funding.
16: Well, personally, I support it. Regardless of where you're at on Iran, we have to replenish our munitions. We have, through Venezuela, through our efforts in the Middle East, expended a lot of our munitions. We need to replenish that. And so this is supporting the armed forces. This is about national security. We're getting shot at right now, literally. And so now is the time to support where the president is going, and more importantly, to support our troops and make sure we have the munitions. Obviously, the ag aid is appreciated, the intelligence money, and then no surprise, the president and the House have been united on passing the SAVE Act. The elements of that are in this as well.
15: Now, let's talk about that, because this $10 billion would be grants, essentially, to states to encourage them to implement the SAVE Act.
16: Right.
15: Who is going to administer that program if that passes, given that the Election Assistance Commission, the EAC, has essentially been disbanded? All the senior leadership has been fired or forced to quit.
16: Well, under the Constitution, states are in charge of their own elections, and so each state has an election commissioner. Oftentimes, it's the Secretary of State. I would imagine it's up to state law in each individual state or territory.
15: But who on the federal side would be in control of that money? So this is $10 billion that would be given in grants to the states.
16: I'd have to go and look at exactly what the language is in the proposed legislation. I would, if I were doing this, I would run it through the Department of Justice, because election integrity is core to our democracy, to make sure that our elections are fair. The Department of Justice has intervened before in the past when there's issues like this. So that would be the agency, from my standpoint, that would make the most sense.
15: Now, some hardline conservatives are adamant that there be that all this additional spending has some offsets. Right now, it does not. So all this additional spending is going to be going towards our national debt.
16: Right. And I think if we do it through reconciliation, we can get away with this number that we have today. I mean, we don't have a choice. We have to fund our military. We have to make sure the armed services are funded. If we were to do this with 60 votes in the Senate, I guarantee the price of admission from the other party would be maybe $300 or $400 billion of spending. And so in the long run, this works. But when you look at what has happened under the second Trump presidency, you see how we have, through our appropriations process this year, been far more fiscally responsible than anything we saw under the Biden administration. And during Reconciliation 2.0, we actually cut $2 trillion over 10 years out of the federal budget. So, I mean, our record is of fiscal responsibility. This is a situation where we have to fund the troops, we have to take care of our ag producers, and we have to pass the SAVE Act.
15: If you'd like to join our conversation with Representative Mike Flood, Republican of Nebraska, please start calling in now. Democrats are on 202-748-8000. Republicans, 202-748-8001, and Independents, 202-748-8002. We'll get to your call shortly. Congressman, when you say we don't have a choice, we have to fund the munitions and the additional funds for the war, we did have a choice before launching this war.
16: Did we? I mean, we're talking about a country that has vowed death to America for the better part of 50 years. If they had a nuclear bomb, they'd use it. Everything that we've seen from these folks for decades has been death to America. They have been our enemy for as long as anybody in the modern era. This is something that I don't think anybody wants to do, but we can't live like this with a country that vows the end of our very existence and mobilizes this Islamic Guard and or this Iranian Guard and killed 45,000 of their own people, for God's sakes. I mean, we aren't dealing with actors here that are invested in any kind of diplomacy, apparently.
15: Yeah, I don't think anybody likes the Iranian regime, but is war the best way to handle this? Is that the best way to ensure that they don't get a nuclear weapon?
16: Well, you've got a country that, even when we had inspectors from the United Nations in there, they stonewalled them at every corner. Like, obviously, they can't be trusted. Is it the only option? Is war the only option? It is when we're in a situation like this. Obviously, everybody wants an end to it. I think Republicans, Democrats, independents, we all understand that. Affordability is very important to Americans. It's important to Nebraska farmers. Fertilizer costs have gone up. And so, yes, I, as much as anybody, want this, but I, you know, we've had several servicemen and women give their lives in defense of their country. We don't want another Afghanistan where we cut and run. We have to see a resolution here where Iran is incapable of being armed with a nuclear weapon.
15: And you think that continuing the war as it has been going will reach that end goal?
16: Well, I think there's always a mix of force and diplomacy that are being applied here. It's a complicated, complex region with interests that are far beyond the United States purview or what we see here in the United States. I'm hopeful that there's an end to this. This is not good long-term for the Iranian people. This is not good long-term for the Mideast, and it's not good long-term for our partners and allies in the Mideast. So, but we're also dealing with a regime that seems to only understand one thing right now, and that's force. I'm hopeful that we can get back to where we were. We brought them to the table, obviously, before. We had the Strait of Hormuz opened that, you know, brought down...
15: Well, it was open, in air quotes.
16: Well, I'll give you that. But our gas prices were down. We saw that almost immediately. It was very good. But, you know, the president, his team, members of Congress, we want a resolution that is in the interest of the American people's national security.
15: And just one more thing on this. It's $60 billion for military for in the reconciliation package. But the Trump administration had asked for $350 billion. That's a big difference. So what is it that's not getting funded from the $60 billion to $350 billion?
16: Well, I think that's a recognition on the part of a lot of folks in the Budget Committee that $350 billion was a bridge too far dollar-wise. Listen, we're in a dangerous world right now, and we have to retool our military. Look at what Ukraine has taught us about modern warfare, unmanned aircraft, you know, obviously just the cyber elements, space, all of the different elements there. You know, Mike Rogers from Alabama, the chair of the House Armed Services Committee, he's presented us a menu of the things that we have to do in the future. We're not touching those right now in Reconciliation 3.0. This is a simple, pared-down product that was designed to make sure we could get something passed and deal with these issues, you know, sometime in September.
15: All right, let's talk to Ray. He's calling us from Tennessee, a Republican. Hi, Ray.
17: Good morning.
15: Morning.
17: Listen, I've listened to this young man. He knows what he's talking about, and he knows what's going on. He's part of the 75, 80 million people that want this war and want this enemy annihilated. All right. I'm going to go back to your last segment. You let the crazies out this morning. They come out running their mouth, no facts, and they're whining. Let me tell you something. I started my life as a young man, 14 years old, for 75 cents an hour. I have worked hard to make what I got. I have rental property. I am safe in what I'm doing, and I'm telling you, American people are going to have to get strong, take care, work. Yes, work does it. And laying around and whining about everything, that ain't no good. And you talk about these young people looking in their eyes. Hey, go to work. Get a job. That's the part of American that they're missing.
15: All right, Ray, let's hear from Congressman Flood.
16: 75 cents an hour. That's not much money. You know, I think there's a lot of hardworking Americans across this country that look at the state of play and they think that we've gone off course, right? That's why we have Medicaid work requirements. You know, if you are 27 years old, you can work, you're able-bodied, but you choose not to work, you shouldn't expect free health care in this country. That resonates with a broad majority of Americans. And I think that was one of the big elements of our One Big Beautiful Bill that was passed a little over a year ago.
15: And, you know, Ray said that a lot of Americans want this war. I just want to cite a poll, Reuters, Ipsos. This came out last week. It's 79% of Americans expect the Iran war to drag on for a long period. Support for U.S. strikes is low at only 37% approving of U.S. actions. What are you hearing from your constituents?
16: What's interesting, more mature constituents, meaning age-wise, older, they have been dealing with this their entire lives. So my barber, he's like 84 years old, and he's cut my hair ever since I was a baby. So he's been at it for a very long time. And he said, well, we're in there. We got to finish it. This has been a problem for our country for a long time. Younger Americans, especially, you know, in their early 20s, less inclined to support the effort in Iran. And I think some of that, obviously, is if you're 50 and above, you have listened to this rhetoric from Iran for so long, it's like, enough. Like, we cannot live like this in America. I remember when George W. Bush had the Axis of Evil. You remember that? It was Iran, North Korea, and at the time, was it China? I can't remember.
15: I don't remember.
16: I remember Iran and North Korea were in there.
15: Yeah. I think it might have been Iraq. Wasn't it Iraq at the time?
16: I think you're right.
15: Yep. Cheryl in Indiana, line for Democrats. Good morning. Cheryl,
18: hello?
15: Are you there? Yes. Hi, Cheryl.
18: Yes, I'm here. All right. Well, talking about election integrity, well, maybe Trump's election was rigged. Doesn't anybody ever think about that? He doesn't trust the voting system, so maybe his election was rigged. And as to the Iran war, that is a Trump war. I heard him say, well, my last run, I didn't use the military, so this time I decided to use it. So he goes and bombs Iran, and I think what his purpose was, he hates Obama so much, and he hated the deal. He thought the deal that Obama made with Iran, he could do a better job. Trump thought he could do a better job, and it's a big mess. We are using so much money for the military. What about health care? What about the people who are struggling? And you know something? There are veterans who have fought in wars that are dealing with health care problems. This is a terrible mess. And I also know some Republicans, a lot of Republicans that I know, regret voting for Trump. They said, we didn't sign up for this.
15: So, Cheryl, you've given us a lot there. Let's go through some of those. She started with the election integrity, and if we're to doubt the integrity of our elections, why should we believe that President Trump was legally or validly elected?
16: Well, first of all, 90% of Republicans and almost 70% of Democrats support the idea of voter ID. That is something that resonates with a broad swath of Americans. It's not necessarily a red or blue issue. When you have election integrity, you have respect for the process, our democracy, our republic. It is core to our values. I don't think that, I've always said that Joe Biden was the duly elected president of the United States from the 2020 election. It has never been something that I've ever contested. There were a lot of court cases, there were several court cases, no evidence.
15: Well, there's a lot of Republicans that are not willing to say that, Congressman. Okay. As you know, Jay Clayton refused to say that. He's the nominee for Director of National Intelligence. Mark Warner asked him who won the election, and he refused to say that it was Joe Biden.
16: Well, I can speak for myself. 2 weeks after I declared that I was running for this office in January of 2022, I was asked by a reporter, and that was my answer, and it hasn't changed.
14: Just a portion of our conversation this morning with Republican Mike Flood of Nebraska. You can find this entire conversation on our website, c-span.org/WJ, and a new edition of the Washington Journal, 7 a.m. Eastern, this morning.
19: C-SPAN's Washington Journal, our live forum inviting you to discuss the latest issues in government, politics, and public policy. from Washington and across the country. Coming up Wednesday morning, senior editor of Notice, Dave Leventhal, reports on the Stop Insider Trading Act, which would ban members of Congress, their spouses, and dependent children from purchasing new stocks. Then the executive director of the Center for Immigration Studies, Mark Krikorian, talks about the Trump administration's border policies and recent ICE operations. And Democratic California Representative Gil Cisneros, a member of the Armed Services Committee and Congressional Hispanic Caucus, discusses the Iran war, ICE shootings, and immigration enforcement, and congressional news of the week. Also, Republican North Carolina Representative Tim Moore, a member of the Budget and Financial Services Committees, covers the Iran war and the latest on Capitol Hill. C-SPAN.

0: Chair Lisa McLean.
1: Well, good morning, everyone. Hope you're all having a good week. Before we get out of here, before our work period, we got a lot of work to do. But what I find very interesting is how the radical left feels they need to hide what their policies are. They soften the language. They invent nicer labels. They call themselves democratic socialists, almost as though they're ashamed to tell the American people what they actually believe. I mean, they should say it loud. They should say it proud. So let's call it what it is. It's communism. And I'm glad y'all are reporting on it. That is exactly what we need, because that is exactly who the left is. They don't need little nicknames like the Democratic Socialists of America and these acronyms. Just tell the American people what you believe in. Communism! And of course, communism arrives wearing a face. It never arrives wearing a face of who it really is, right? At first, it sounds compassionate. It promises fairness, security, a government powerful enough to solve every single problem and provide for every need. Then, little by little, the promises kind of go away. And what happens? Those promises go away and it gives government more control. A shopkeeper is told that his business no longer belongs to him. A farmer is ordered to surrender the land that his farm has, that his family has farmed for decades. A father actually stops talking freely at his own dinner table because he's afraid of what his children might say in school the next day. And eventually, slowly, the country that promised everyone everything can no longer provide the basic needs. And just look at the images behind me. These people are not waiting in line for a luxury item. They're standing in the bread line in the Soviet Union. Men and women bundled against the cold, parents waiting for hours, a line stretching down the street towards a store whose shelves may be eventually empty when they actually get there. Think about that for a second and just look at those images. Images reaching, imagine for 1 second reaching the front of that line, finding nothing and returning home empty-handed to your family because you've now become dependent on the government. Right? The radical left wants you to believe that communism has never really been tried. Well, it has. It's been tried again and again and again. And you know what? It's failed every single time. Communism tries to make you dependent on the government. And let me share with you one adage that I teach my children. I don't want my children to be dependent. I don't want my children to be dependent on anybody. I don't want my children to be dependent on their spouse. I don't want my children to be dependent on me. And I sure don't want my children to be dependent on the government. And that's what communism does. It makes you dependent. And think about it. Not because the wrong people are in charge. Not because communism just needed just a little more time. It failed because communism itself doesn't work. It wants you to be dependent. It takes ownership away from the people who produce and puts government officials in charge of deciding what will be made, how it will be made, and who will make it. You have no freedoms. You have no choice. You are now dependent solely on the government. And the government will tell you what to do, when to do it, and how to do it. And scarcity is not some accidental side effect of the system. Scarcity is actually the result. The Soviet Union promised equality, then delivered breadlines. It promised security, then built a society of surveillance and fear. It promised liberation, then trapped millions of

0: of people behind an iron curtain. That's where that road to communism leads. Yet the radical left is selling the same lie in America today. They've polished their branding, right? They've prettied it up. They've packaged it for social media and marketed it to young Americans and college campuses all over the world. They've packaged it as compassion, and they've made promises that they can't keep. But a friendlier name does not change the ideology, and it certainly does not change the end game. This is no longer confined to the margins. Communism has taken root in our universities, our largest cities, and it has taken root in the Democratic Party. Every attack on private property, every demand for greater government control, and every lesson teaching young Americans to despise capitalism drives those roots deeper. That's why every single Democrat voted to raise your taxes. They want to take your hard-earned money away from you and make sure that that hard-earned money goes to help somebody else. Because somebody has to pay for everything that's free. Because last I checked, the farmers don't farm for free. The teachers don't teach for free. And grocery stores don't give away free food. Somebody actually has to pay for that. Just ask them who's paying. I'm going to tell you, it's the producers. Americans will never become a communist country. We can never let that happen. And who's standing in the way? House Republicans are ready to stand in the way. We will expose communism's record. It's not an abstract political debate, but a warning written across the faces of the people in this photograph. We need to remember history because we do not want to repeat it. People who were promised everything by their government left waiting in the cold, waiting for a loaf of bread. America must never become that country. But stopping communists requires more than trimming back its most radical proposals. We have to dig it out at its roots. And that's what we as Republicans will continue to do. Just look at the Democratic Party. They are divided right now. We are united. We believe in freedom. We believe in traditional American values. We believe in capitalism. And we believe in people. We believe people should, and will continue to control their own destiny, not the government. And we will dig it out by our roots. And the person who I want to introduce you to next is Nicole Meliotakis, who has quite an interesting story about communism. Thank you.
1: Good morning, everyone. Thank you for joining us today. I represent New York's 11th District. I'm the daughter of a Cuban refugee. My mother fled communist Cuba when Fidel Castro came in 1959. So I'm very familiar with what communism does. My mother fled the country, leaving her father behind. She came with her mother here. And the regime ended up stealing my family's home, their small business, which was a gas station that my grandfather had. And my mother never saw her father again. So communism destroys. It steals from the people, and as you've seen our Secretary of State point out, people end up living in squalor and lack the basic needs that human beings need.
2: And Republican New York Representative Nicole Meliotakis.
1: The people that run the regime live as kings. That's the reality. It's about power. It's about consolidating power for a select few. And that is exactly what some of the people that are running for office here in the United States, sadly, are trying to do. We just saw a radical group of individuals win the Democrat primary in New York City. Some of these candidates support no jails, no cops, no borders. They even want to defund the military. You have across the river in New Jersey, Adam Hamaway, who was a character witness for the blind sheik who was convicted of conspiracy in the 1993 bombing. of the World Trade Center. And then in my city of New York, as I mentioned, not just those who just won those primaries, we have Mayor Mondani, who pushed and is pushing an agenda of government-run supermarkets, abolishing private property rights, and seizing the means of production. That was his campaign platform. He has said those words. And that is exactly what they did in communist Cuba. Socialism, communism, I mean, my view, and I think in reality, socialism is just communism light. It is a step, as my mother says, it is a step to full communism. If socialism succeeds, then you get communism. And what happens in that process? The government is stealing wealth from people, stealing property from people, and they are using that money to offer things, to redistribute things in a quest to consolidate that power. And as you see with some of the socialist policies that we've seen implemented in New York, costs rise, right? This is not, you know, the mayor running on affordability is ludicrous when you think about what socialism actually does, because they steal your money and they spend it, and it leads to inflation. And we know what happened in Venezuela. Packing the Supreme Court. How many times have we heard the Democrats here talk about packing the Supreme Court? Well, that's exactly what they did in Venezuela in 2004. They packed the Supreme Court from 20 to 32 justices, and then 40,000 cases were decided in the favor of Chavez and Maduro. Think about that. So I don't care what they call themselves, but when you're taking pages out of the playbook of Karl Marx, pushing for abolishing private property rights and seizing the means of production, or Hugo Chavez in packing the Supreme Court, that's what you're going to get. So they can call themselves Democrat socialist, but the reality is that the Communist Caucus, the Commie Caucus, is coming to Congress. And it's going to be a rude awakening if we don't all pay attention. And that includes the press. Think about what's happened in those countries where they've had socialism and communism. The press is the first one to go. When they finally consolidate that power, the media is the first one to go, and it is a state-run media. So it's incumbent upon all of us to get the truth out there about the threats that we are facing as a country with these radical people that want to bring this horrific ideology here.
3: That's it. Very powerful words, Nicole. Look, the Bolshevik takeover of the Democrat Party is in full swing. And communism is on the ballot this November against freedom. Make no mistake about that. The lines have never been more clear in an election. You know, just look right now at the fight between
4: House Majority Leader Steve Scalise,
3: Jeffries, and Bernie Sanders. They're in public war with each other right now, and Bernie Sanders is winning. Bernie's candidates are beating Hakeem's candidates in Democrat primaries. Now, in far-left Democrat districts, those communist candidates are going to likely be elected. But in swing districts, it draws an incredibly sharp contrast between our incumbent Republicans, who are working to make life more affordable for working families, against these communists who want to literally defund the police. Some are running on platforms, as Lisa Nicole said, of defunding prisons, defunding the Department of War, taking away private property rights. This isn't a joke. This is something they actually believe in. And you're seeing it play out in cities like New York, but it's coming to a town near you. And it will absolutely be on the ballot this November. Because the American people do not want America to become a communist nation. But that means Americans have to participate this November to stop it from happening. And we're going to see more votes on the House floor. You know, what do they want to do? They want chaos. They want power is ultimately what they want. They can't articulate a real clear agenda for the American people because they've been fighting us on all the things that would actually work to lower costs. Keeping taxes low, keeping regulations low, getting government off the backs of working families, producing more energy in America, which lowers costs. Every Democrat voted against that bill. So their votes have been very clear on what they want to do. But look at some of their other votes. Last week, we had a vote on the House floor that was brought forward, not by leadership, but a vote that would have defunded America's support of Israel. And the Democrats were literally divided right down the middle. A majority of Democrats voted to defund Israel. All but one Republican voted to support Israel. But if you look at the vote, even their own leadership was split right down the middle. Half of their leadership voted to defund Israel, and half of their leadership didn't. They're a divided party right now, again, where the communist wing of the party is starting to win out on all of these votes. Look at some of these votes. Again, a majority of Democrats voted to block military aid to Israel. A majority of Democrats voted no on denouncing the anti-Semitic terrorist attacks in Boulder, Colorado. A majority of them voted against denouncing those attacks. A majority of Democrats voted no on expressing support for law enforcement. A majority. That is who the Democrat Party is today. That's what communism is. They can call themselves whatever they want. Look at their votes. Look at their platform. Look at their actions. And then we're going to bring more bills. Again, we've got a bill this week to just fund government. Continuing resolution that Chairman Cole is bringing forward today to say, look, we don't want a government shutdown. We don't want the chaos that comes with it. Republicans are united, by the way, behind that. And what is Hakeem saying? He's voting to shut the government down today. Let's watch how all Democrats vote. But the American people are going to be watching that, too, because they remember the long lines just a few months ago at every airport. Democrats will be voting today to have four-hour lines at every airport when you're going and taking your summer vacation this month for a hardworking family. Democrats will be voting today to take away paychecks from our men and women in uniform. That's what they'll be voting on today. Tomorrow we're bringing up a bill to ban stock trading by members of Congress, something people have been calling for years. We're bringing that bill to the floor. Chairman Stiles' committee worked really hard to get a bill brought forward. Now Democrats are talking about voting against that, bringing the NDAA. Let's see how that vote goes to just provide the basic layout for how our national defense should be prioritized. These are basic functions of government, basic responsibilities of reforming government, bringing the Save America Act. Again, what is the Save America Act? Show and picture ID to vote. Not a complicated subject. Again, anybody that gets on an airplane has to show a picture ID to vote. Nowadays, if you want to go to Olive Garden and get unlimited pasta, you got to show a picture ID. This isn't complicated stuff. Yet every Democrat is against these basic things. Why? The only reason you can be against that is if you want voter fraud. It's the only explanation. And they know that. American people get it. We've all seen polling. It crosses every spectrum. Black, white, Republican, Democrat. Everybody says, of course, ensure the integrity of the vote. One person, one vote. So that, and by the way, in states, and you saw this yesterday in Rules Committee, Chairman Stiles did a really good job of explaining it. In the states where they put stronger voter integrity in place, you actually have higher voter participation because voters actually trust the process better. And so we're going to have these votes this week before we leave for everybody to go back to their districts and work. We're going to have a lot to talk about during this break because we're going to be talking about the contrast on the ballot this November between communism and freedom. And the American people will absolutely choose freedom and keep this Republican House majority and keep our speaker, Mike Johnson.
4: Thank you, Mr. Leader, and good morning, everybody. We have a lot on our plate this week. It's going to be a very important week for the country and for House Republicans. I spend a lot of time on the road when we're not in session. I'm out campaigning in the swing districts and with our candidates and our incumbents all across the country. The last 2 weeks, I've been from California to New York, Iowa.
5: House Speaker Mike Johnson.
4: Alaska, many points in between. And everywhere we go, the American people are seeing and understanding. They're articulated in their own way the stark contrast between the two sides. As we say all the time, this is not your father's Democratic Party. The chasm between the two sides and their visions for America and what we believe, our principles, our priorities, our platforms, has never been more divergent than it is right now. As I've said here many times, and I say across the country, you know, a few decades ago, Republicans and Democrats in Congress are arguing over marginal tax rates and shades of regulation. Now we are quite literally in a contest to determine whether we're going to maintain our status as the world's great superpower, the greatest nation in the history of the world, as a constitutional republic, or we're going to tear that down to the foundation like the communist Democrats want to do and go down this dark road of Marxism. Not on our watch. We're not going to do that. And I am very confident. In fact, I'm very enthusiastic about the upcoming midterm election because I believe that people are beginning to see this, and it is going to motivate voter turnout for true Americans who love their country and want to keep it. We're in the process of making it better every single day, and you're going to see that on display this week on the floor. We've said this is a contrast. We had been saying for months, you've heard me say, a contrast between common sense and crazy in the midterm, and now it's common sense versus communism. And this is real. So this week on the floor, let me talk to you about a few things that we're going to have. It's been mentioned by the leader. This week, House Republicans are going to take an important step to restore Americans' faith and trust in Congress and in American elections with the Stop Insider Trading Act. As Leader Scalise noted, this is something the American people have been very interested in for a long, long time. We have finally cobbled together what we believe is the Vote Coalition to make that happen. I want to commend the good work of the House Administration Committee and Chairman Brian Stile for their quarterbacking of this collaborative effort, and they've drafted a bill that I think is really, really well done. Too often, Americans struggling to make ends meet have watched as lawmakers have entered office to leave as multimillionaires. There's a handful of glaring examples. A couple of those people are still serving, notably on the Democrat side. The Stop Insider Trading Act does exactly what it says. It bans members of Congress from purchasing individual stocks from publicly traded companies, and it helps prevent public officials from profiting from inside information. It's a very logical thing to do. The bill also includes a very common sense and popular provision to ensure that voters must show a valid ID when they go to the polls to vote. Virtually all Republicans support that common sense measure, and over 70% of Democrats do, as acknowledged most recently by Chuck Schumer himself. And yet, watch, I bet you, not a single Democrat in the House or Senate will support these measures. Democrats only talk about corruption. Republicans are actually delivering real solutions to actually restore the public's faith in our institutions because we believe in this country. We believe in our matchless Constitution that is the envy of everybody around the world. And we believe on the 250th anniversary, now is it a very important time to stand on that. Later today, House Republicans are going to move closer to responsibly funding the government as well. We're going to pass a totally clean, very simple, continuing resolution that will fund the government through November. The CR is as clean as they come. There are no poison pills. There's no hidden maneuvers. There's nothing other than a simple extension of current funding levels. Now, this is going to be one to watch. Unfortunately, given that Democrats have already forced the two longest government shutdowns in American history in this Congress, one of them for 78 days, they've already demonstrated they don't care what kind of pain they inflict on the American people. They do this to try to score political points. I think they're making the wrong calculation here. Republicans are under no illusions about Democrats' intentions ahead of a very consequential midterm election. Today's Democrat Party, I think they have a very false impression. They think that they can score political points by trying to inflict pain. It's not going to work. They've shown there's nothing they love more than a government shutdown as tens of millions of Americans head to the polls in November. But this clean CR is an opportunity for both sides. They have an opportunity to demonstrate they're committed to responsibly funding the government through November. And again, I bet you they don't help us on it. If the Democrats can't support that this basic principle, then they are alone are going to own the chaos that ensues if the government shuts down after September 30th. On reconciliation this week, of course, we're going to move the ball forward on Reconciliation 3.0. We pass our budget resolution. That's what we'll do, send it to the Senate. As a reminder, this legislative vehicle is our best shot at accomplishing two key objectives of the people of this country. And these are very popular and important and necessary objectives. Number one, secure American elections by passing the Save America Act into law. As much of that as possible. That's the objective. Number two, protect and strengthen our homeland. How do we do that? We'll be providing supplemental funding in line with the administration's request to support our national defense and our farmers. Why is this necessary? Because Democrats have yet again refused to work with Republicans on basic election integrity and strengthening our nation's defense. As always, Republicans support our troops, our farmers, and election integrity, and we will demonstrate that again this week. Another big thing on the floor, as you know, is the NDAA, National Defense. Now, there was a time, all you remember, not too long ago, that funding for our national defense was a bipartisan exercise, because at the end of the day, everybody put the weapons down, metaphorical weapons, political weapons, and said, gee, you know, both parties have to acknowledge the necessity of maintaining our defense and supporting our troops. And surely that's the last thing we can agree upon, everybody would say. For 65 consecutive years, Congress has done exactly that, enacted the National Defense Authorization Act without fail. I am sad to tell you that is no longer the case, because the Communist Caucus, the Democrats now, have decided that they're not into that anymore. Republicans will once again be the only adults in the room as we vote to authorize this critically important funding, just as we have done under previous Democrat administrations for more than a century. Why? Because Republicans understand the priorities of the country, and even when we don't get our greatest preferences, we're still willing to do the right thing and support those who put on the uniform. But Democrats aren't there anymore. One final point. This week will prove beyond dispute Democrats' reflexive obstruction. That's what they do now. It's obstruction for the sake of obstruction. It is driven by Trump derangement syndrome and other maladies that they have. It's shocking to say, but today's Democrats would rather endanger our national security. They'd rather threaten the livelihoods of hardworking Americans. They'd rather punish their own constituents than work with Republicans to advance any meaningful policy under this administration. But here's the good news. Republicans refuse to allow the Democrats to railroad the legislative process with their relentless and childish obstruction tactics. No matter how hard they dig in their heels, we're going to work 10 times harder. We're going to deliver for the American people. We're going to make our country safer and more affordable for millions of working families. We've demonstrated that over and over. We'll continue to do it this week and in the days ahead. And that is why we're going to win decisively in the midterms. This is not a game. We're not going to turn this country into a communist experiment. We're going to maintain the greatest country in the history of the world. Take a few questions.
5: Go ahead. Thank you, Mr. Speaker. Eric Garcia, Independent. These past 2 weeks, Democrats ditched Graham Platter from their ballot after sexual assault allegations. Two members of the conference, Max Miller and Ford Mills, face domestic violence allegations. Why would you Republicans keep them in the conference, whereas Democrats are dropping somebody accused of credibly accused of sexual harassment?
4: Well, the key word there is allegation. We have a process here. The House Ethics Committee works on those things. If allegations are made, they work through a process. So I'm not in the business of commenting on investigations as they're in process, and we'll see how that shakes out. That's how this always works. And by the way, it's done for R's and D's on both sides of the aisle. Yes, ma'am. Second row. Yes, sir.
6: You repeatedly said that you trust the administration's handling of the war with Iran. We're now 5 months in, and the U.S. death toll has surpassed the withdrawal of Afghanistan. Given that, at what point are you willing to put an AUMF on the floor or vote for a War Powers Act resolution to try and rein this in?
4: The administration is working very hard. The commander-in-chief and the whole Department of War, they're working very hard to bring this to a resolution. There's a lot of discussions about how that will be done. We're all closely watching those developments, of course. I don't think an AUMF is in order right now. I think we need to bring this to a resolution. Look, I think it's important for all of our international partners, this is my personal view, to have a role in this.
7: House Speaker Mike Johnson.
4: We've got all of our allied nations through NATO. We've got the Arab countries over there, the Gulf states that are in closest proximity to Iran. Iran has now fired on all of its neighbors, and they're turning everybody in the world into an enemy. And I think this is an important moment of history for all of the world community to decide how they want to handle this. It shouldn't just be America's obligation. My view is that everybody needs to play a role. So we'll see how that develops. I think we have to allow the space to do that. And I know that this administration is working around the clock to resolve that in a way so they don't suffer any more troop losses. This is a great tragedy. It shouldn't happen. But it is a very important, objective that I believe we've achieved to ensure that the largest sponsor of state of terrorism does not have a nuclear weapon. That would be a disaster for everybody, and everybody around the world understands that. Now we got to wrap it up. Yes, ma'am. Fourth row, Becky. Did you raise your hand? Yes, ma'am.
8: There were some of the members of the conference have issues with the STAVE Act being rolled into the STALK Act, and I was wondering how you're going to deal with that. Do you think that might
4: No, we had a good discussion in the House Republican Conference. It's not the full SAVE Act on the stock trading. It's just voter ID, which, again, it's more than a 90% public opinion polling issue, as is stock trading ban in the House. So you're talking about, you know, 90-10 public opinion. It's probably in excess of 9 out of 10 Americans support both of those measures. Everybody's hard-pressed to vote against that. I don't think any Republicans will. I think a lot of Democrats will. It'll be a vote that you should closely watch and that everybody's constituents should take heed to. Yes, ma'am. Third row. Yeah. Yeah. Yeah. I can't believe it would be acceptable in any situation. You have a role where you have members of Congress and their subordinates and staff members. I think it's inappropriate, as it would be in any workplace, and most companies have that. We should at a bare minimum in Congress have rules and traditions that are adhered to in corporate America. So that's an easy one for me. Yeah, last one. Yeah, Mike.
7: This is probably the last time we're going to see you at a press conference before the House leaves for recess, members going home to campaign ahead of the midterm elections. The control of the House is up for grabs. Last week, President Trump gave a speech relitigating the 2020 election and bringing up claims of election fraud. Do you think it would serve your most vulnerable members, the majority makers, well, if President Trump stopped relitigating the 2020 election and moved on from that?
4: Well, I didn't hear him in that address say he wasn't relitigating the 2020 election. What he did was, I got a couple notes here, but some of the things that he announced 280,000 non-citizens have been found to be on voter rolls in America. I mean, if that doesn't cry for the passage of the Save America Act into law, I don't know what does. He announced that foreign adversaries have compromised American election data and that our election system is vulnerable to threats. I mean, that should concern every American citizen. This isn't about relitigating 2020. This is about making sure that people have faith in our election system. If you do not have a free and fair election, it's very difficult to maintain a constitutional republic, a government of, by, and for the people. I mean, this is basic stuff. And the president was highlighting that. Some of the findings are alarming. I mean, a lot of the Democrats who ran around breathlessly for years saying that Russia was intervening in our elections, you would think they'd be the first to step up and say, yeah, let's go investigate this and clean up voter rolls. I mean, that is part of our message on the campaign trails. We want to make sure that the states, all the states, including blue states, are doing their dead level best to ensure that federal law is complied with. What is federal law? To vote in a U.S. election, you have to be an American citizen. That's a simple thing. It's not being enforced in some of these states, and that's why Save America Act is so important. And we want to make sure that we don't have deceased persons on the voter roll. We want to make sure that in states where they're doing ballot harvesting, they're not just rounding these things up haphazardly, that the exact number of ballots that are printed go to the exact number of voters who are registered in these districts and not extra persons. This is what makes people doubt the veracity of our elections. So there's nothing, in my mind, there's almost nothing more important than this. And that's what the president is articulating. And he is showing you the receipts. He's showing you the evidence of things that have been found in these investigations. I think that does alarm a lot of the American people, and we'll continue to hammer that. Thank you all so much. See you soon.
9: House Republican leaders, led by Speaker Mike Johnson, talking about their legislative agenda at a news conference on Capitol Hill. House Democrats spoke to reporters about their legislative agenda. Here's Caucus Chair Pete Aguilar.
10: Good morning. We've got a busy week ahead. But, of course, all of the things that Republican leadership is trying to jam before the August recess, not one will address the actual affordability crisis that American families are facing. Republicans are putting forward nearly $100 billion budget bill. But get this, not a single dollar, not one, will go toward lowering the costs that people face. Instead, Republicans plan to spend tens of billions of dollars on Trump's failed war in Iran, which has cost three more American service member lives over the weekend and has sent gas prices soaring yet again. Think about what we could spend with these resources instead. For what Republicans plan to spend on the war, we could fully fund a three-year extension of the Affordable Care Act tax credits and lower insurance premiums for millions. But Republicans are choosing a war over health care for the American people. At the same time, Republicans are also tying their voter suppression legislation to this bill in order to rig elections in their favor. This self-dealing in corruption is not what the American people voted for. Americans elected Donald Trump and Republicans because they were promised lower prices and a better quality of life. But Trump has broken every single promise to lower costs on day one. While Americans are getting squeezed at the grocery store, the gas station, and at the pharmacy, we're watching in real time Donald Trump profit off of the presidency and waste their hard-earned tax dollars on a war that they didn't want. It's no wonder that poll numbers have him tanking. Nearly 70% of Americans disapprove of his handling of inflation and the cost of living crisis. Well, November is right around the corner. And while Trump might not be on the ballot, Republicans who are greenlighting this agenda are. Mike Lawler, Derek Van Orden, David Valadao, Jen Kiggins. These are the members who will have to answer to their constituents on who they are putting first. Democrats won't stand while Trump and Republicans waste American tax dollars, and we're going to continue to tackle affordable kitchen table issues that Americans are facing. Vice Chair Ted Lieu.
11: Thank you, Chairman Aguilar. Private Isabella Gonzalez, age 19. First Lieutenant Tyler James Fian, age 25. And Sergeant Michael Emmanuel Squinton, age 30. Those three service members recently died in the unconstitutional war in Iran. Now at least 17 U.S. service members have died in this unconstitutional war. And why did they die? They didn't have to die. They died because Donald Trump and his rubber stamp Republicans entered a war of choice with no strategy, a lack of defensive munitions, and a lack of planning. U.S. troops are now stationed at multiple bases that Iranian missile and drone strikes have hit because of a lack of planning and the inability to defend these bases. The sons and daughters of Americans are now exposed to Iranian strikes. And what are Donald Trump and Republicans focused on? Putting Trump's face on the $1 coin. Putting Trump's face on a $250 bill. Putting Trump's face on giant banners all across Washington, D.C. Putting Trump's name on airports. Putting Trump's name on federal buildings. Shame on Donald Trump for the callousness towards the lives of our American troops. And what is the Republican response this week? To give a blank check to the administration to continue funding this illegal war. And this war has also resulted now in gas prices rising to over $4 nationwide on average for price inflation, for the cost of goods going up. We call on Senate Republicans to pass the War Powers Resolution that the House passed and get it to the President's desk. And with that, I'm so honored to introduce my friend and colleague, Brennan Boyle, the ranking member of the Budget Committee.
12: Thank you. It was just a couple of years ago in 2024 that Donald Trump campaigned throughout my state, the Commonwealth of Pennsylvania, and indeed all of the battleground states. And his biggest single promise was when he said, and I quote him, "I will lower costs on day one." Well, here we are, 18 months later, and he has completely failed to keep that promise. Gas prices higher, food prices higher, inflation across the board, higher and going higher still. Why? Directly because of Donald Trump's policies and the rubber stamp Republicans who approve them. It started a year ago in what they promised would be a big, beautiful bill, but became a big, ugly law for the American people. Ripping away health care from more than 15 million Americans in order to fund tax cuts, mostly for the wealthy and well-connected. They are now doubling down on that 1 year later through their so-called Reconciliation 3.0 bill, which passed the Budget Committee last week and will be on the House floor this week. Now, their bill, mind you, is $95 billion. Most of that money is going toward funding this reckless Iran gamble that Donald Trump has gotten us into with no plan on how to get us out of it. Most of the $95 billion goes toward that. With, by the way, no offsets whatsoever. So the crowd that always likes to cry crocodile tears about deficit and debt, the same crowd that added more than $4 trillion to our national debt through the bill a year ago, now is adding $95 billion more in deficit and debt. If you take the entirety of all of the bills that they have pushed over the last 18 months and signed into law, in addition to this one, $5 trillion added to our national debt, more than any other Congress in such a short period in American history. Now, you might be thinking, well, given that affordability, or the lack thereof, is still by far the number one issue on voters' minds, surely there is something in the Republican Reconciliation 3.0 to bring down costs, to bring down food prices, to bring down gas prices. We searched through it. 47 pages, 6,560 words. Not one word about affordability. Not one initiative, not one, to bring down costs for the American people. We have a president and a Republican majority that just doesn't care about the increased costs the American people are having to pay. The American people deeply reject this agenda by more than 2-to-1 margin. They are right. We will be proud to vote against this. Thank you.
10: Questions? Andrew?
13: The DCCC is spending, at last I checked, nearly $500,000 in Arizona's first district on behalf of Marlene Golanwood. That's a contested primary. There is a real chance that she doesn't win, which would be the third time this cycle that's happened. If Golanwood fails to win, is it time for the DCCC to reevaluate whether it should be spending in party primaries?
10: I mean, the DCCC is focused on winning elections. I think that's what all of us up here want them to be focused on. I think every decision that they make is through that prism. I know that may not be popular within every corner, but I think that's their mandate and their charge is to get 218 Democrats so we can end this chaos, so we can defeat even the hint of these reconciliation proposals and push back on Donald Trump. They're focused on getting 218. That's their focus. I think, you know, we trust Susan DelBene on the tactics and how they get there. And I think the a deeper dive and more questions are probably better off campus. Max?
14: With this is the last week before the August recess. Members and candidates are going to be campaigning in earnest as summer kicks off. What is your message to House Democrats going back to their districts and candidates and competitive districts? What are they saying to voters, candidates and Democrats, should take back from the government?
10: I think we can just remind people what's on their television and what they're going through, but I don't really think that they need a reminder. They don't need a reminder that gas prices are rising. They don't need a reminder that grocery bills and utility bills continue to go up. They don't need a reminder that Donald Trump said we were going to lower the costs on day one. He said he was going to cut your utility bill in 12 months from being elected. None of this happened. All of those lies. False promises, whatever you want to call them, while Donald Trump continues to rake in resources, trade stocks, make $2 billion, all of this, the American people don't need a reminder of it. But I think it's very clear what House Democrats stand for. We want to fix health care. We want to lower the costs that people face, and we want to end the corruption. That's a pretty simple agenda. And then we're going to also have a healthy amount of oversight and accountability from every committee on this administration. That's what we're going to do. And so when Sunday comes and we start the 100-day clock ahead of us, I think that's what you can count on House Democrats as we move around the country talking with friends and neighbors and voters about.
11: I urge the White House to send Donald Trump to every single swing district in America. He can explain to the American people in those districts why gas prices are up, why the cost of living is up, and he can also explain why he was at his golf course and at a sporting event when three U.S. service members were killed in Iran.
10: Riley?
15: There's likely to be a vote on a continuing resolution this evening. How are you planning to vote on the continuing resolution, and is Democratic leadership going to whip against the resolution?
10: I don't know if a decision was made on whipping. I'll be voting no, and I'll be voting no with Ranking Member DeLauro. I think that there are, some drafting errors within the CR that give Customs and Border Patrol flexibility to move money around. The administration said that all of that was funded within Reconciliation 2.0, and I think they're creating other opportunities to transfer funds, and we've seen what those agencies can do over the recent weeks, and many of us have concerns. I also haven't seen the list of, I think it's over 100 anomalies that the administration is requesting. That is not a part of this proposal, as I understand it. So all of that are signs pointing to this just not being a serious proposal, it not being cooked in a way. And I don't think that Ranking Member DeLauro was a part of the process, and so I'll be voting a no. And if any members ask, I would encourage them to do the same.
9: House Democratic Caucus Chair Pete Aguilar.
16: Sticking with the CR appropriations, since you're up over there and Mr. Boyle is here, I'm wondering if you can kind of step back and talk about how reconciliation has impacted the appropriations process. So much of what Republicans are trying to do has usually been done through the bipartisan appropriations process, but immigration, defense spending, all of these things are now being forced into reconciliation. I'm curious, does this provide kind of a playbook for Democrats when you all have another trifecta? Or are you all interested in kind of getting back to the way things used to be, where these things were negotiated in a bipartisan manner?
10: I think it's a fair question. I think my actions moving forward are going to be shaped by how Republicans have treated this Congress. It's an unfortunate reality that they have broken the Appropriations Committee and process. That's just the reality of it. They chose not to have bipartisan discussions. They have chosen to go down a reconciliation path to fund not emergencies, but to fund just everyday priorities that they have. Rather than engage in substantive conversations with us, they have chosen to use unpaid-for money. They've chosen to drive up the deficit to enact their priorities and to give maximum flexibility to a lawless agency like ICE. That's just the reality of it. So I'm sure that, you know, that will shape members as they advocate priorities and think about how to accomplish things moving forward. But that's all at the hands of this Republican Congress. Anybody else?
12: I'll just reference me, and I think we've talked about this on a previous occasion. Look, take Russ Vogt at his word. He said, and I'm paraphrasing here, maybe it was last 6 months or a year ago, he said the problem with the appropriations process is that it is too bipartisan. So it is part and parcel of a pattern of this administration wanting unilateral power to stiff arm or give the Heisman to the judicial branch and the legislative branch and run things entirely themselves. So if you take that combined, when I say that, the fact that they're using reconciliation now for what had been ordinary appropriations, that combined with what they're doing on impoundments – is a really dangerous overreach by the executive branch in this country. I have a bill, the Congressional Power of the Purse Act, that would give Congress more tools to enforce the law that already exists. And those are the sort of reforms that I'll be interested in come next year if there's a change of management around here, which I hope and believe there will be.
10: Nick?
17: I want to get your reaction to these 50% tariffs that the Trump administration announced yesterday on Canada. Is this something that we can expect to see any action from House Democrats on, like the previous resolutions of disapproval or something like that?
10: It's possible. Obviously, with the limited calendar that we have in front of us, we'll be working with our ranking members to ensure that we respond. I think, you know, many of us feel, especially on the heels of a successful, you know, World Cup with Canada and Mexico as partners, that the president just kind of waited until that was over, to do this. But there's no rhyme or reason. He has no method to the chaos. His chaos is the point. Pain is the point, and harming our communities, especially those border communities and Great Lakes communities, is one of the sad realities of this administration. Those communities are going to continue to suffer as a result of this, and we need to forcefully push back. How much we do that, you know, on the record is dependent on the congressional calendar at times as well.
11: Tariffs increase prices. And Donald Trump then just increased tariffs on Canada by 50%. He now is increasing tariffs across a broad range of countries. After the Supreme Court struck down a number of these tariffs, the
9: House Democratic Caucus Vice Chair Ted Lieu
11: was forced to give refunds not to foreigners, not to foreign countries, but to Americans. And it's once again a Trump tax that is raising costs on the American people. And I really hope that the American people understand this when November comes.
12: Eric?
18: I get your argument that the Iran war was a blunder, but how do we get out of that? We just leave, or what's the solution?
10: Look, I think there was no strategy to go into Iran. And I think that's one of the most critical mistakes is that this administration didn't have a plan. On day one, they listed goals. On day two, they listed more goals. Each time they come to Congress, they give a different set of revisionist history. It's incredibly unfortunate where we are. And it's going to take a high level of diplomacy, to get us out. But that's exactly what we should be doing. Is charting a strategy and a plan on what the next 60 days looks like, what the next couple months looks like, working with allies and partners. But each time the administration starts down that path, they step on themselves and they get in the way, and then they end up listening to different voices, and then they end up with more bombing campaigns, and then they end up so this whipsaw behind diplomacy and aggression. I think is confusing to everybody. But we aren't charged with those decisions. The executive is charged with those decisions. Our job is to hold them accountable and to ask questions. And each and every time we do that, we get different answers. And so I think that's going to make it harder moving forward.
6: Congressman John McGuire has legislation to narrow the birthright citizenship process and sort of restrict it, citing Justice Kavanaugh's opinion. First, just your reaction to that, but also if the Democrats do regain the majority, is there going to be an effort to codify some of the things that have sort of been taken for granted in the Constitution?
10: I think it's shocking when members run around saying that they're guided by the Constitution, and then they want to rewrite the Constitution and get rid of birthright citizenship. And I think Congressman McGuire is just the latest in a long string, unfortunately, of those wanting to do that. The 14th Amendment is pretty clear. If Republicans have problems with the 14th Amendment, there are ways that they can work with the states, I suppose, to try to unwind that, and I would encourage them maybe to run for governor or state legislature to start those efforts. I think all of us are interested and focused on how we preserve and protect the Constitution and our democratic system. And if there are ways and if there are opportunities that we have to ensure that, we're going to look at them. But we aren't going to rewrite the Constitution, and we aren't going to spend our time doing that when the highest court in the land has dealt a blow to Donald Trump. I think this is pretty settled law, even if our Republican colleagues don't believe so.
15: On Iran, what can Democrats do, if anything, to inject some oversight into things? You know, rules can be struck down in attempts at oversight to be attached to the NDAA. And so if that's going to kind of keep happening, what's the next move to overcome?
10: The House of Representatives is a majority vote institution. We have opportunities. We have members of, we have privilege resolutions that we can offer, and we have offered. We have passed and won bipartisan efforts with the War Powers Resolution. That speaks for itself on where members are and where a majority here in the House of Representatives sits. And so we're going to use the opportunities we have in the Rules Committee to add amendments to NDAA, to future appropriations bills. Each and every time we will do that. But I think the American public is clear that this is a war that they didn't ask for. And I think they're also very clear that Democrats want nothing to do with this. And so that'll be the case that we make over the next 105 days or so.
11: All Democrats, with a few Republicans, passed a War Powers Resolution off the House floor. And so we urge Senate Republicans to pass that to the president. In addition, even though Republicans have refused to do any hearings on the Iran war, they still have to do some hearings just in general oversight on, for example, the Department of Defense or on United Nations ambassador and so on. And at these hearings, we get to ask questions on the Iran war. So tomorrow, the House Foreign Affairs Committee will have United States Ambassador Waltz at the hearing. And so he'll be getting a lot of questions about the Iran war. And hopefully this war is going to be ended soon. But if it is still around next term, on day one, Democrats will pass a bill to end the Iran war. We will pass a bill to end tariffs, and we'll make sure those become law.
10: Last question.
19: From the Republicans at their press conference, they may be calling you communists, and they're pointing to DSA win the primary. So first of all, talk about the accusation of communism, and what is the Democratic Party's relationship with the DSA?
10: None of the members up here are members of the DSA. I can't speak to what that group stands for, what their focus is. We're members of the Democratic Party, and I think it's laughable when Speaker Johnson and Republican leadership devotes all of their time to talking about this. It's because they're fleecing the American people. They're trying to distract from spending $5 trillion, as Ranking Member Boyle mentioned, on three reconciliation bills. None of which they paid for, $5 trillion in new debt for the American people, without a single dollar of real relief to working class Americans. I mean, that's what is right in front of them, and they choose to focus on communism. I don't understand what they're focused on. I think it's a Trump administration that's looking to buy pieces of private companies. So maybe it's a bit of self-reflection that they need. We're all confused by it, but look, the American people aren't. The American people know that their lives are getting tougher, and they know that this Republican Congress and Donald Trump haven't done a single thing to make life easier for them and their families. Everything else is just so performative and so distracting. But people are struggling, and those are the same people in our communities and our districts that we're fighting for. And every Democrat who comes and takes an oath on January 3rd for the next Congress, their mandate and responsibility is going to be to make life better for people. That's who we are. That's why we're Democrats running, and that's the focus and the prism that we're going to make decisions about moving forward. Thank you.
9: House Democratic Caucus Chair Pete Aguilar, Vice Chair Ted Lieu, and we heard Budget Ranking Member Brendan Boyle speaking to reporters about the Democrats' agenda on Capitol Hill. Maryland Democratic Representative Jamie Raskin spoke about the importance of the Constitution and the rule of law at the opening session of the College Democrats of America Conference here in Washington, D.C. This happened on July 17th.
20: Well, I got banned in Russia, but I'm making it with the College Democrats of America at the convention here. So I'm thrilled to be with you guys. Quinn, thank you for that beautiful, soaring introduction. Welcome to the nation's capital, everybody. I see you've come from all over America. Wow. South Dakota and Arkansas and Georgia and, hello, everybody. And I wish we could be welcoming you to some better weather. I am like heady and dizzy just being outside for like 60 seconds. And it's been a brutally hot summer, and now we got the smog and the wildfire dust coming in. On Capitol Hill, I like to say it's not the heat, it's the stupidity. And we got plenty of that, too, to go around. But, hey, I was thrilled to see that there were some Democracy Summer people here. Can I see where they are? Thank you guys for what you're doing. I mean, this is... I'll tell you the story of how, like, I started Democracy Summer. It's when I first got into politics. It was 20 years ago. I ran for the state Senate.

the greatest Democratic policy experts and organizers and elected officials and the best historians and constitutional law professors and voting rights activists to come and talk to you about why we're doing this, and you're going to be able to engage with them. Then you're going to go out and sweat it out in another Republican climate change summer, knocking on doors, registering voters, canvassing, and doing the hard work of bringing us Democratic victory, okay? And it, so, you know, this summer we got all of our favorites who've been working with us. Elizabeth Warren was there the other day. Sheldon Whitehouse was with us the other day. And we do it online, so we're connecting with young people across the country. We've got like somewhere around 1,800 now who are working with us in Democracy Summer all across America. I believe we're in every state because we didn't have any elected officials from South Dakota in Congress, but I think we're doing it with the state party in South Dakota. I don't know if anybody's here from South Dakota. But, Heather Cox Richardson is there. Chairman Benny Thompson is part of it. AOC, you name it. Everybody's participating. And my co-chair is the youngest member of Congress, Maxwell Frost from Orlando, Florida. I think it's fantastic what you guys are doing here. Like, amazing. I want to salute David Seaton, who is vice president for, I think, political organizing or something. And David, check this out, was a Democracy Summer Fellow in the 6th District of Massachusetts, the North Shore of Massachusetts, where he grew up. He was working with Seth Moulton. And through Democracy Summer, he threw himself into the Democratic Party, and he got elected as a delegate to the Democratic National Convention in 2024. And this guy, like I'm sure everybody in this room, is living and breathing Democratic organizing and strategic operations. So we can put an end to this reign of corruption and authoritarianism and get America back on the track of democracy and freedom again. So thank you, David Seaton, for what you're doing. But, you know, for those of you, I don't know, how many people here have run for office? Well, I guess all of you to get here, right? Then I salute you. But how many of you have run for public office outside of coming? That's like a lot of people. Well, I'm going to tell you, I want to tell you about that first race, because now I'm getting kind of nostalgic looking at all these brilliant, dazzling young people here. But that first time I ran, when we created Democracy Summer, before it went statewide in Maryland, before we did the Mid-Atlantic, and before we took it national, is a while ago. But I was running against a 32-year incumbent who was president pro tem of the Maryland Senate. And I'd never run for office. I was a professor of constitutional law. I was a constitutional law professor for 25 years before I ran for Congress. But we have a part-time legislature, so I ran for the state Senate. But my favorite story about that race is when I first announced, there was an article in the newspaper quoting a pundit who said, Raskin's chances of victory are considered impossible. And then 9 months later, we got 67% of the vote against incumbent. And then the Washington Post had another article about the race quoting a pundit who said Raskin's victory was inevitable. So we went from impossible to inevitable, because the pundits are never wrong. But what I like to tell the young people in Democracy Summer is, remember this, in politics, nothing's impossible. Nothing is impossible. But also, nothing is inevitable. Nothing is inevitable. It's all only possible through the democratic arts of education, organizing, and mobilizing people for change. Okay? So that day I went out there, it was like 10 below zero when it was like the opposite of today. It was a freezing cold day. And I laid out everything I wanted to do. I said, we're going to abolish the death penalty in Maryland, and we're going to pass marriage equality. This is in 2006 when I first ran. We're going to restore voting rights to the

0: former prisoners, because Maryland had Mississippi and Alabama's law at that point. We're going to pass the first national popular vote interstate compact law in America. We're going to empower ranked choice voting in Maryland across the state. So anyway, I laid out everything that I wanted to do. Oh, this one will be popular. I said, we're going to decriminalize marijuana in Maryland. We're going to do that too. So, but anyway, I went through this whole speech and it was freezing and it was way too long, you know. And this woman came up to me and she said, Jamie, I loved your speech. Great speech. But one thing, she said, take out all that stuff that you've got in there about gay marriage. That's what they called it in those days. You guys weren't born yet, probably, but they called it gay marriage. She said, take out all the stuff you got about gay marriage. It's not going to happen. It's never going to happen. And even the gay candidates don't talk about it. And it makes you sound, check this out, she said, it makes you sound like you're really extreme, like you're not in the political center. And I kind of had to swallow hard there because, first of all, I didn't have that many attendees with me that day when I was running against a 32-year incumbent and kicking off my campaign, never having run for office before. But also my three kids were there watching this interaction, and I didn't want to offend her. But what I said was, you know, I really want to thank you for telling me that because it makes me realize that it's not my ambition to be in the political center, which blows around with the wind. It's my ambition to be in the moral center, to find what's right, and to bring the political center to us. And that's why I'm a Democrat. That's why I'm a Democrat. And that's why I'm proud to be a Democrat. You know, some of our friends and colleagues across the aisle have a hard time correctly pronouncing the name of our political party in its adjectival form. I don't know if you've noticed that. My friend Lauren Boebert, for example, was on the floor, and she launched into this thing with, like, that Democrat bill and that Democrat congresswoman and that Democrat party. And I got up and, you know, and I explained as I did for 9 years, and I said, you know, Democrat is the noun, okay? Democratic is the adjective. If you're going to sneer at one of my colleagues, you got to say the Democratic congresswoman. And it's a Democratic bill, a Democratic amendment. We're the Democratic Party, you know? But they kept doing it, and like they all got involved, Jim Jordan and Chip Roy and all of them, the Democrat this and the Democrat that. And I lost my temper, you know? And I said, well, you guys have like this bizarre self-imposed political speech impediment on your side. Like, you can't correctly pronounce the name of our party, and it's spreading over to my side. Now when I try to say the name of your political party, it just comes out the Banana Republican Party and the Banana Republican Congressman. And I went home and I told my wife, Sarah, I said, you know, I finally got them back after, because she knew how much this drove me crazy. And I told her the story, and she said, you know what? That was an extremely immature response, okay? And she said, you're not allowed to do that anymore. And so I said, all right. But luckily, I was reading a great book at the time. I recommend highly, about Franklin D. Roosevelt. It's called Traitor to His Class by H.W. Brands, the great historian from Texas. I learned something remarkable in that book. It's got Roosevelt speaking and his speeches and stuff. And Roosevelt did not call our party the Democratic Party, much less the Democrat Party. You know what he called us? With a capital D, at least that's how they transcribe it, he called us the Democracy. The Democracy, right? So he'd say, well, the economic royalists and the plutocrats say invest in the very wealthiest people in the country. Some of the wealth will dribble down on everybody else. But the Democracy says invest in the great American working middle class. We will all rise and prosper together. That's the doctrine of the Democracy. So now, when they can't pronounce the name of our party correctly, I say, you know what? Just do what FDR and Eleanor Roosevelt did. Call us the Democracy. That's what we are. Because we're not just fighting for the program of the Democrats, like health care for every American who needs it. We're not just fighting for our policy, but we are the party that defends democracy itself. We're the only party in America, major party anyway, that stands up for everybody's right to vote, even if you're not going to vote for us. We will stand up for your right to vote. I've been to like 1,000 Democratic Party meetings. I'm sure you've been to 10,000 Democrat Party meetings. You ever hear somebody say, how are we going to suppress the vote? How are we going to throw people off the voting rolls? How are we going to shut down the electoral process? That's the other guys. We're the democracy. That's who we are. And we stand up for democracy all over the world. We're the ones defending democracy and national sovereignty in Ukraine against Putin's filthy imperialist invasion. We're the ones standing up for democracy and human rights all over the world. That's who we are. That's our assignment. And what are they doing? They're siding with the autocrats, the kleptocrats, the theocrats, the plutocrats. But we're the Democrats, and we're standing up for democracy wherever it's under attack around the world. And guess where it's under attack? Right here in the United States of America.
1: Maryland Democratic Representative Jamie Raskin.
0: Right here. Our whole Constitution is under attack. These people are constitutional illiterates. And they're savage destroyers of our Constitution. We need to go out and give them a constitutional lesson. Starting with the preamble. We the people of the United States, in order to form a more perfect union, establish justice, ensure domestic tranquility, provide for the common defense, promote the general welfare, and secure to ourselves and our posterity the blessings of liberty, do hereby ordain and establish the Constitution of these United States of America. And the very next sentence is the first sentence of Article 1. And you know what it says? All of that sovereignty that flows into the creation of the country, the writing of our Constitution, all of it flows where? Article 1, first sentence says, all legislative power is vested in a Congress of the United States. All legislative power. We've got the power to declare war. Not Donald Trump, not J.D. Vance, not Tulsi Gabbard and their signal chat group. That's not how war gets declared. They don't get to decide to go to war against Iran without coming to Congress. We've got the power to spend money. If we say spend money on the Consumer Financial Protection Bureau, if we say spend money on the United States Department of Education, protecting the rights of students and civil rights in school, if we say spend money on USAID promoting anti-hunger, anti-malaria, anti-HIV AIDS, pro-democracy work all over America, you spend it. You spend it. You don't divert it. You don't impound it. You don't rechannel it. You don't push it somewhere else. That's not within your constitutional authority. We've got the power of the purse in Congress, and we've got the power to tax. Donald Trump imposed the greatest tax in American history, a unilaterally imposed tariff on our allies all over the world, lifting them one day, decreasing them the next day, going up 50%, 80%, no rhyme or reason, no legislation behind it. It was so bad, even his stacked and packed and gerrymandered Roberts Court had to strike it down. So, you get through all of that stuff, the power to regulate commerce domestically and internationally, intellectual property, piracy, you name it, you get through all that Article 1, Section 8, Clause 18, and all other powers necessary and proper to the execution of the foregoing powers Congress has. Then, you get to Article 2. It's like this big. The key sentence in it says, A president shall be removed from office upon impeachment for and conviction of treason, bribery, and other high crimes and misdemeanors. Sometimes my colleagues, even my beloved Nancy Pelosi, sometimes falls into the trap. They'll get up and they'll say, you know, Mr. President, you can't do this or that. We're three co-equal branches. Okay. And I want to teach you something here. Forgive me if I'm sounding a little didactic and professorial, but I was a professor for 25 years. My friends, first of all, co-equal is not even a word. Okay. So purge that from your vocabulary. Secondly, if we're co-equal, why do we have the power to impeach, try, convict, remove, and disqualify for life the president, and he doesn't have the power to impeach, try, convict, remove, and disqualify us? The framers of the Constitution were terrified by kings and what they were doing in terms of plundering the public treasury, going to war on a whim, on trips for imperial plunder and avarice and whimsy. They knew what kings would do, and they were afraid of power generally, but they had a lot more faith in the representatives of the people than they did in what one president drunk on power and potentially mad might do. So we need to restore and reclaim the preeminence of Congress, the representatives of the people in America. Article 3 of the Constitution establishes, as Chief Justice Marshall put it in Marbury versus Madison, it's emphatically the province and the duty of the judicial department to say what the law is. And you know who's been doing a great job is the federal district judges and the federal appeals court judges, which have struck down the vast majority of all of the lawlessness coming out of the White House, like the executive order purporting to negate the very first sentence of the 14th Amendment, which says all persons born or naturalized in the United States and subject to the jurisdiction thereof are citizens of the United States. And every single federal district court to look at it struck it down and castigated and reprimanded President Trump and the executive branch for trying to destroy birthright citizenship in America. And then it goes to the Supreme Court, and thank God there's at least five justices who are willing to read the Constitution, right? But four of them said, no, you can totally strip people of their citizenship by law. We're hanging on by a thread there. It gets up into the twilight zone of the shadow docket, and then anything can happen. It's like forks and spoons and knives are just flying around the room. Anything can happen. All the laws are suspended up there. We have got to restore the Supreme Court as a guardian of the rights of the people again. So let me just say a word about our rights and our freedoms, because that's what the whole Constitution is about. All of the separation of powers and then the elucidation of the rights in the Bill of Rights, it's all about defending the rights and the freedoms of the people against power-mad authoritarians and autocrats that would try to crush our freedom. But our freedoms are under attack today. The freedom of speech is under attack. Ask the families of Alex Preddy and Renee Good, shot down in broad daylight in cold blood just for exercising their freedom of speech. We must restore the freedom of speech in America. The freedom of press. Donald Trump is deciding that he is going to be the decider of who gets to run the networks. If you say good stuff about Donald Trump, you're going to get a license. If you're not, we're going to take your license away. I think he threatened to take the licenses away last night against the networks who made their private editorial decision not to cover his insane diatribe full of drivel last night. That they were exercising their First Amendment right. they probably did him a favor. The other networks should sue him if they made the mistake of running that blathering by him. But we're getting a constant attack on the freedom of press. The separation of church and state. You saw that they just issued, Trump's Commission on Religious Liberty just issued their big report. And in that report, they attack the idea of the separation of church and state. They said the separation of church and state doesn't exist. The words don't exist in the First Amendment. You know what else doesn't exist in the First Amendment? Christian white nationalism doesn't appear in the First Amendment either. And yet, you know what is in? You know what's in the First Amendment? Congress shall make no law respecting the establishment of religion or prohibiting the free exercise thereof. And there shall be no religious tests for public office. In Article 6 of the Constitution. And yet...
1: Maryland Democratic Congressman Jamie Raskin.
0: These people. One of my colleagues got up. He said, the moral downfall of America was in Engel versus Vitale in 1962 when the Supreme Court banned prayer in the public schools. And I got up to say, you know what? The Supreme Court never banned prayer in the public schools. As long as there are pop math quizzes, there will be prayer in the public schools. Anybody can pray whenever he or she wants to pray. It's just the government cannot compose a religious script and compel your children to participate in it. But you saw Texas and Louisiana, their legislatures voted to endorse the Ten Commandments and post the Ten Commandments in every classroom. And the Fifth Circuit Court of Appeals upheld that. That's going to go to the Supreme Court. Very big case. But I knew it would happen. My MAGA colleagues show up and they say, we should endorse the Ten Commandments. We should post the Ten Commandments in all the federal buildings. And I was like, gee, the Ten Commandments have been doing fine for millennia without an endorsement by the U.S. House of Representatives and the Freedom Caucus. No, one guy says to me, he kind of tricked me there for a minute. I was confused. He said, you know that the Ten Commandments are the basis for the Bill of Rights, don't you? And I was like, well, I know there's 10 in each one. That's true. But let's test the proposition. The First Commandment says, Congress shall make no law respecting an establishment of religion. That's the First Amendment. And the First Commandment says, thou shalt have no other God before me. I'm not quite sure what those two things have to do with each other. But we go to the Rules Committee, and they want a rule on the House floor that we should have an up or down vote on the Ten Commandments. And I said, no, I've got a different idea. If we're actually going to vote on the Ten Commandments, we're not going to let you get away with that omnibus package. We should have to vote on each commandment separately, okay? And you can't vote for any commandment you yourself have ever violated, okay? So we got the Republicans to back off on that one. Due process is under attack. Everybody knows that. One of my Republican colleagues said when we were debating it, well, you're not for due process for guilty people, are you? I'm like, that's the whole point, okay? We don't know if they're guilty until there's been due process. The two most beautiful words in the Constitution, I guess, rivaled by equal protection, due process. So, my friends, look, I don't envy the job you've got ahead of you. Because you're facing things like I didn't even know about when I was your age, like climate change and like the rise of authoritarianism and fascism and anti-Semitism and racism all over the world. You're facing that and artificial intelligence, a million questions about that, and crypto, a million questions about that. But you get to wake up every day and go out and fight for everything you believe in and try to solve the answers, get the answers to solve these problems. I'm going to leave you, great college Democrats, with the words of two of the democracy patriots I've held close to my heart through this dark period. One, the great Marylander Frederick Douglass, who was born 45 minutes away from here at the Wye River Plantation into slavery. He escaped from slavery to become our great freedom fighter through the Civil War, through Reconstruction. And Douglass said, If there is no struggle, there is no progress. And the struggle may be moral, it may be physical, it may be moral and physical, but there must be struggle. Power concedes nothing without a demand. It never has, and it never will. A message to you from the great Frederick Douglass and the people of Maryland. And I'll leave you finally with the words of Tom Paine, who our son Tommy was named after. And Tom Paine got to America in 1774, 2 years before the Revolution. He fell in love with our land and our people. And he said, if this country lives up to its promise, its ideals, and its values, he said, it will become an asylum to humanity. Not an insane asylum, mind you, but a place of refuge for people seeking freedom from religious and political and intellectual repression all over the world. And then he wrote the greatest pamphlet of our history, Common Sense. Common Sense, by which he meant the sense you have, even if you didn't get to go to Oxford or Cambridge or Princeton or what have you, and the sense we have in common when we reason together, speak together, and listen soulfully to each other. Common Sense. And, you know, George Washington had the troops at Valley Forge reading from Common Sense by campfire light every night. But 1776 was a tough year. A tough year. And he wrote Common Sense in January, but in December, it was the winter of our discontent. And people didn't know which way things were going to go. The country was split right down the middle. My man H.W. Brands wrote a book about it called The First Civil War, about how the American Revolution was like a civil war because it split the country in half. Half of the people were running around saying, you cannot beat the kings and the queens. You cannot disentangle church and state. You cannot overthrow feudalism. You cannot beat the greatest military empire that ever existed. It's hopeless, they were saying. And the other half of the people were saying, let's give it a try. Let's try to put government on the principle of the consent of the governed, as Jefferson put it in the Declaration, on the idea of unalienable rights and freedoms of the people, and everybody being created equal. Let's try democracy and freedom and equality. Let's pledge to each other our lives, our property, our sacred honor in order to make it happen. Because for all of history, humanity suffered under a system where the rulers were always like King George or Vladimir Putin or Donald Trump. That's not some exceptional aberrational thing. That's the way societies have always worked. What makes America special is we rejected that. And we said we wanted to build government based on freedom and democracy and equality. But anyway, my friends, I'm going to leave you with the words of Tom Paine in this other pamphlet that he wrote in December called The American Crisis. And I'm going to update the language a little bit so as not to offend modern sensibilities. Pelosi makes me do that. She said Paine was a feminist and he wouldn't mind. And he was fighting for women's voting rights in the 18th century. But he said this. He said, these are the times that try men and women's souls. The summer soldier and the sunshine patriot will shrink at this moment from the service of their cause and their country. But everyone that stands with us now will win the love and the favor and the affection of every man and every woman for all time. Tyranny, like hell, is not easily conquered, but we have this saving consolation. The more difficult the struggle, the more glorious in the end will be our victory. Let's make that victory ours, College Democrats of America. Thank you very much.
1: Maryland Democratic Representative Jamie Raskin speaking about the importance of the Constitution and the rule of law at the opening session of the College Democrats of America conference here in Washington, D.C. This happened on July 17th.
2: President Trump and Lebanese President Joseph Aoun talked to reporters at the White House on Tuesday, July 21st. President Trump said Lebanon had been mistreated for years and pledged the United States would help the country, quote, a lot. President Trump also took questions on several topics from reporters.
3: What it has been, it's been a country of great intellect, great intellectuals. They still love it. They want to be there. And we're going to help it. We're going to help it a lot. So it's an honor to have the president and your representatives here. We've already met a couple of times, and we've had some good meetings. And we are going to solve a lot of problems. We've already solved some of them for Lebanon. As you know, there's a Hezbollah problem. But we've done some things that I think the world will take notice. Again, it's been a very badly treated place and country, and we're going to have it properly treated and treated with respect that it deserves. And, Mr. President, it's an honor having you. Thank you very much.
4: Thank you very much.
3: I've been looking forward
4: to this visit for a long time.
3: Thank you.
4: Me being such a great president like yourself.
3: That's a very nice thing. See, he knows how to get to me. Now he can have anything. Would you like to say something?
4: No, really, I would like to thank President Trump, really, and his team for the historic visit and for the historic achievement that we did together by signing the framework. With the ultimate objective of ending the state of hostility between Lebanon and Israel forever. I think, Mr. President, this will be your legacy. Together, we'll be able to achieve this objective. It's about time for Lebanon and for the whole region to be stable and secure. And I know your vision is peace, your vision is stability, and I think my vision coincides with your vision. And together, I think we will be able to achieve and to score success in that regard.
3: I agree with that. I do agree with that. And you have tremendous spirit on your side. You have people that love that country, and they're going to make it work.
4: We're going to make it work.
3: Right. Thank you very much.
5: Mr. President, I have two questions, one for you. President Trump, as you work to expand the Abraham Accords, Lebanon still enforces a 1955 law criminalizing contact with Israel for over 70 years. You previously stated you would push Lebanon on this issue. And people, there are some people still going to prison last month. So did you raise it with, you will raise it with President Trump today?
3: Well, the Abraham Accords have been, I think, a tremendous success. I think you're going to see a lot of countries joining pretty soon. As you know, we have our original group, and they are, it's so successful for them. Economically successful. It's been nobody left, even during this time of conflict. So, no, I think Lebanon has a very important place.
6: What is your level of concern of a blockade of the Red Sea by the Houthi rebels, opening up another front in the war?
3: What happens? So far, it hasn't happened. Might happen. But we take care of things. If something like that happens, we take care of it. You know, we've done that with the Houthis before, and we haven't heard from them in a while since we did what we did originally. It was about 45 days of very powerful action we took against the Houthis. And we've had no problem with the Houthis. They've had no problem with us for a long period of time, including during this conflict. I think that if there is something like that, we'll just have to take care of business.
7: Speaker of the Lebanese parliament rejected the agreement between Lebanon and Israel and said it's a sedition, it's going to cause civil war. He's the Speaker of the Lebanese parliament, and he speaks for Hezbollah. He's Hezbollah's big brother. Yeah. What do you have to say about that?
3: Well, maybe I'll let you speak to that.
4: Actually, the framework doesn't require the endorsement of the parliament. Okay? It's part of our constitution. It's a prerogative of the president. And we are committed to it. And I think the Speaker of the parliament is really wants to see the end of this war. He's from the south, and he knows he did his best to rebuild the south, but unfortunately the south being destroyed in front of his eyes, so he's actually supportive of what we are doing, but we need to be careful his position as a speaker and as a leader of the Shia community. We have to understand how critical is his position. But I can tell you that Speaker Verri is a man of state. He's supportive of what we are doing, and he's supportive of ending the state of hostility, ending the war once for all.
3: I think when he sees, because I've heard that he's a good person, good man, and when he sees the progress made, I'm sure he's going to come on.
8: From NCITV from Lebanon. I have two questions, please. When will the Israeli army fully withdraw from Lebanon? Is there a clear timeline for that? And last question, please. Last week you met with the Iraqi prime minister and discussed him or described him as handsome and saying he could become one of the best leaders in the Middle East. How would you describe
3: which
8: him?
3: Which one are we talking about?
8: The Iraqi prime minister. Yes. How would you describe President Trump?
3: Well, I'd say he's handsome also, and I think he could become one of the most important leaders in the Middle East, actually. We do this because they've been trying to do this for decades, right? Decades and decades. So if I made that statement about somebody else, I would put him in the same category.
8: When did the Israeli army withdraw from Lebanon? Is there a clear timeline for
3: that? They're in the process of doing that. They're in the process of redeploying to other sections. And again, they get along very well. That was a great agreement they signed with Lebanon, and they're redeploying.
9: Mr. President, the Lebanese army needs help, and the United States said that it's very important for the Lebanese army to take over the villages that Hezbollah withdrew from. How are you going to help him, and how the
3: Syncom
9: is going to be involved?
3: We'll be speaking about that today. With the president, and we have some very concrete plans already in store for that, with others going in and helping. But they're also becoming much more self-sufficient. And we will be speaking about that. That's one of the subjects we're going to be talking about.
10: My question is, the Lebanese army said today that Israeli forces opened fire in proximity to the Lebanese trying to deploy in one of these pilot zones. This is day two of the pilot zones. Are you prepared to take any steps, additional steps, to put pressure on Israel to withdraw, which I believe President Aoun is planning to ask you?
3: Well, look, I just heard about that before this conference just happened, and we'll be looking at that, yeah.
11: Mr. President, there are no signs that Iran is ready to stop fighting. So what is the plan? Is the plan to just keep bombing until they give up?
3: There are no signs. Why do you know something that I don't know?
11: Well, they continue to attack our allies.
3: You don't know what the dialogue is behind the scenes, that they want to meet desperately to try and end it because they're getting decimated. You don't get that when you listen to your fake station, but you don't know. You don't know anything. Do you know something I don't know?
11: Well, tell us.
3: I will tell you, they want to desperately meet, and until they're ready to meet in a meaningful way, we have no interest in even.
11: So,
12: Mr. President, are you planning on putting any pressure or consequences on China for what you announced about them meddling in the 2020 election?
3: Well, we're going to talk to them about it. It took place a long time ago. I think China is maybe a little bit different today than it was then. But look, they do things and we do things to them. I'll be honest. We do things to them, too. It's not a one-way street. But we'll be talking to them, yeah.
13: Mr. President, something that doesn't get talked about a lot, but the Border Patrol reported 14 consecutive months, no releases at the southern border. This is something you talked a lot about on the campaign trail, that you couldn't run on the job that you did on the southern border. Do you feel similarly at this point in time with midterms, considering how well of a job you've done? What is the lesson to be learned about Border Patrol?
3: Well, thank you for that question. The fact is, and maybe it pertains a little bit with respect to you and borders and everything else, we had a border that was totally out of control. I probably won the election, at least partially, on the border, would you say? And the border now, we literally in 14 months, I think it came out this morning, actually, it just announced that in 14 months we had nobody coming through, zero people. I have to say, millions came through, and we had zero people come in illegally into our country. And that's made by people that happen to be Democrats, largely Democrats, the people that do those stats. And I'm sure they don't like saying it, but we really had virtually nobody coming in, and you actually say nobody, not even virtually. So it's amazing what's happened there, and very people talk about that anymore. You know, they don't like talking about that. They don't like talking about Venezuela, where we lost no people. I'll be going to Dover for something that I feel is it's a great honor for me to do it. These are people that want it, and they feel like I do, that Iran cannot have a nuclear weapon. Very simple. It's a very simple dictum. They cannot have a nuclear weapon, and they won't have. They have no chance of having a nuclear weapon. And as far as Iran is concerned, I'll let Pete maybe say a couple of words, but we are doing very well. We are degrading them at levels that nobody thought was possible. They're being degraded really so seriously. They did slip something through in Jordan, and if we had other operators, you know, would not happened, unfortunately. But because we have the best equipment in the world, you know, we've stopped almost everything. But when you let other people do your job, with the United States, we let other people do the job, and sometimes it doesn't work out so well. But we're going to be going and paying our respects at Dover. Now, Pete, would you like to say just how we're doing, generally speaking?
14: Well, it'll be an honor as well to join you at Dover to recognize these incredible Americans who committed to
2: Defense Secretary Pete Hegseth.
14: Just like you are. something no president's been willing to do. 47 years, they build up a conventional capability like the North Koreans did. Remember, that's how North Korea made their way to a bomb. So much weaponry that no one was willing to stand up to them. President Trump was and continues to this day. Iran's been given every opportunity to negotiate, to show that they're reasonable on the Strait of Hormuz. But if they're going to shoot at commercial shipping, then we're going to hit them, as the president said, 10 times harder, which every night we're degrading them further and further. And the president has all the options necessary. If they want to talk, they can talk. Otherwise, they can deal with the War Department, and we're prepared.
3: And the blockade is up and fully, I mean, it's nobody gets through. Nobody gets through the blockade. It's like a steel wall.
12: Thank you, Mr. President. Yesterday there was another attack on an ICE facility, this time in New York City. What, in your view, is prompting these attacks, and do you have a message for those who are attacking ICE?
3: You heard about the fire that was set in front of the federal building? Well, this is what's happening with the people that they allowed to come into our country. They shouldn't have allowed them to come in. They shouldn't be here. They're radical lunatics, and I'm getting them out. You know, we're getting them out at a pace. You know, we've gotten rid of more than any other I read stories. They try and give you phony stats. I was with Tom Homan this morning. He'll give you the statistics if you want. But we're getting bad people out of our country at levels never seen before. There's never been a time when more bad people, and you take a look just here in Washington, we took out almost 5,000 hardline, hardcore criminals, most of whom came in during the open border periods of the previous administration. An amazing statistic, and this is something that I hate to be talking about in front of the president of Lebanon, but he's got his problems and the different problems, but we don't have any problems in Washington, D.C. We've wiped out about 92% of the crime, and we're going to get very close to, I believe we're going to get close to 100% of the crime. And if you take a look at this city and compare this to what it was 15, 16 months ago, this was a dangerous city. I don't know, I better not compare it to Lebanon because I don't exactly have your stats, but it might have been Lebanon was safer. This was a dangerous city under the previous administration, Biden, and now it's a very safe city. There was an article that came out 2 days ago that Washington, D.C. has made the greatest progress of any city in the nation. Now, Memphis also, and New Orleans also. And if they would ask us for help in Chicago, we would turn that around so fast. If they'd ask us for help in New York, we would turn that around so fast. Los Angeles, we would turn that around so fast. But the stat that's so amazing is that 2% of the people create 91% of the crime. Think of that. It's a great stat. Because if it was 70% of the people, that's a problem. If it was 20%, that's a 2% of the people create 91% of the crime. Think of that. 2% of the people, you can handle that easily. So Washington, D.C. is now one of the hottest cities in the country. We have the hottest country in the world. But Washington is now hot. And I do have to say one other thing. We just had the World Cup, as you know very well. And it was the most successful World Cup ever. We didn't even have a protest. We had no crime. With all those events, it was like having many, many Super Bowls. Each one was like a Super Bowl. And with all of that, we didn't have crime. We didn't have bedlam. Everybody left here with a different opinion than what they read in the fake news. They love this country. I saw Scotland. I saw Norway. I saw all these countries. I mean, the level of love. Nobody wanted to leave. And I just want to congratulate everybody, the job that we did, and all of us, everybody in this room, because everybody in this room was involved. The vice president was very much involved. It was amazing. I was with Johnny the other day. The job he did is great. But he said he never thought in a million years it could be so free of any difficulty. Think of it. We didn't even have a protest. Not only no crime. Now, there's a reason for all this. But part of it was that people just wanted to pull together. This country, for like a four-week period, just pulled together. Really amazing. And I didn't want to say it before the final. I didn't want to say how well it was doing. I wanted to get the final up with, because you never know. It only takes a minute. But we just had the most successful World Cup in history. Did five times the business of any World Cup in history. And I can't wait to get them back, but I think we won't be able to get them for the next time.
12: Mr. President, especially with this upcoming, do you feel safe, especially considering the attempts on your life?
3: I feel safe. Why wouldn't I feel safe?
7: I'm Pedro Hanif from Azadif. Are you still speaking with Hezbollah? You said in previous interviews that you're speaking with Hezbollah.
15: I don't say that, but I would speak to Hezbollah. Yeah. I speak to everybody. I'll speak to people that a lot of people think I shouldn't be speaking to, and things work out. I would say this. If the president wanted me to speak to Hezbollah, you know, he's lived with Hezbollah for a long time. And if the president wanted me to speak to Hezbollah, I would.
16: Mr. President, follow on Iran. If the Iranians do not make a deal, ultimately, how long will it take for you to stamp out their threats to the Strait and enable full shipping?
15: So if we left right now, it would take Iran 20, 25 years to rebuild. Okay? And we're not finished at all. But if we left right now, it would take them a long time, years to rebuild. But we're not leaving right now. So we've had a big impact on Iran. If we didn't do what I did with, we got you two things, the Iran nuclear deal done by Barack Hussein Obama, I terminated that. If I didn't terminate it, you wouldn't have Israel right now because they would have had a nuclear weapon years ago. And if we didn't do the B-2 bombers knocking out the nuclear sites a year ago, one of the first things we did early in the administration, they would have a nuclear weapon. And you wouldn't have Israel, and in my opinion, you wouldn't have various other countries in the Middle East that all begun. They would have been terminated, extinguished. But I believe that by doing what we did, by terminating Iran, who's very evil people leading that country, you saw the number of protesters that they killed, 52,000 plus. I put a couple of them up today, young kids, they kill them. They kill them like they're candy. It's crazy what they do. They treat them so badly. They're just killing people just at random. Over 52,000 people, and nobody talks about it. But if I didn't do the attack on their nuclear sites, or if I didn't terminate the Obama agreement with Iran, which was an absolute hit on having them get... That was a road to a nuclear weapon. And our deal will be a wall. It already is. They can't have a nuclear weapon right now. It would take them years to produce it. And we will absolutely attack the new site that they're talking about. I mean, how about these people? They're in this because of nuclear weapons, and they're trying to possibly reconstitute a site. We'll hit that site. Any site where they're even thinking about nuclear, we'll be hitting it very, very powerfully. Now, nobody knows... except the Iranians, the damage that we've done to them. We have done damage that will take them 20, 25 years to recover from. So if we left tomorrow, we had a big success. But we're not leaving tomorrow.
16: There's a bill right now that's being considered that would allow illegal aliens who are working in farming to get legal status. Do you support that legislation?
15: I don't know about it. I'll take a look at it.
17: Last night, the Canada terrorists. What are those a response to the wildfires?
15: No. That's separate. We're looking at that separately.
17: And what is there anything Canada?
15: It's only a response to the way they treated our farmers and our people. Yeah. Canada's been very, very tough on us over the years, for many years, and no other president's done anything about it. I love Canada. I love the people of Canada. Many friends that live in Canada, but their leadership from Trudeau to the current leadership, in all fairness to them, they need us to survive. Without us, there's no way they can survive. So, but they've been very, very tough over a period of the last 50 years, actually.
8: Tony Murad, DCITV from Lebanon. You still support Syria entering Lebanon to disarm Hezbollah?
15: You mean coming in and doing something with Hezbollah?
8: Yes.
15: Well, it's a concept. You know, we get along very well with the president of Syria. He's done a very good job. I wouldn't be surprised if this gentleman's going to do a job just like that. He's done a very good job. He's pulled Syria together. He would like to come in and do something with Hezbollah. You know, he's been fighting Hezbollah for a long time. I think it'd be very effective. So it's something I think of.
14: On tariffs, you increased the tariffs on Canada yesterday. Can you say if you still expect to impose tariffs on the wildfire problem? And can you say when you might impose 301?
15: A lot of damage has been done. They're not managing their forests properly. And the wind has a tendency to blow right over New York City, right over, you saw Detroit, they had to close the whole place. Michigan was really affected. They had to close businesses for 4 days. It's very serious what they're doing, and they don't seem to be able to do anything about it. If they manage their forests, they wouldn't have the fires.
6: Do you believe that Iran is trying to impact the midterm elections by threatening the Strait of Hormuz?
15: They won't have any impact on me. I'm just going to do the right thing. I don't view it as you having an election in a period of time. You know, everyone says, oh, I'm doing something before. No, the election, I can't think about that having to do with this. I think people are very impressed. I mean, we took over Venezuela. We now have a great relationship with Venezuela. We went to war with Venezuela, and the war ended in 1 day. And we have now an incredible relationship with Venezuela. We're taking out millions of barrels of oil. They're making more money now than they ever made before, ever. And we're making a lot of money. We paid for the war many times over with Venezuela. We lost nobody. We lost nobody. We didn't lose one. And that was a violent attack. As you know, we took out a man who was a very evil man. What he did was very evil in many different ways. We took him out. But, you know, Venezuela, they said the same thing. When I did Venezuela, everyone said, because look at the drugs. Look at what they did, where they took all of their prisons. They opened up their prisons, and they have everybody in a prison come in through Biden's absolutely insane open borders policy. And we did that in 1 day. Think of it. And now we are working very closely with the administration, and we get along very well. Venezuela is a very happy place. I had a tragic incident with the event that took place a week ago. What a terrible thing that was. They had a movement, a shifting of earth that was unbelievable. They've never seen anything like it. A lot of people were killed. So it's all unrelated. But by the way, we were the first ones there to help. We were there to help Venezuela. It was an earthquake, I guess you'd call it. It was a pretty massive earthquake. And we were able to do a lot of good. But they lost a lot of people. Venezuela, the people are so happy that we're there. The jobs, everything's happening. And we're taking out many, many times the money that we spent on the war. This one, Iran is bigger. It's a more complex situation. But we're probably doing equally as well. If you look at the damage that's been done. And again, as I said to the young man that just posed the question over here, if we left today, it would take them decades to rebuild. And I don't believe they could ever rebuild. And honestly, they haven't seen anything yet. We've been nice.
2: President Trump taking questions from reporters in the Oval Office.
18: Fritz News. Thank you for the question. Do you believe that Iran has moved nuclear centrifuges into Pickaxe Mountain? And when you say we're not done yet, what is left to finish?
15: Well, I think that they may have. We don't have it on record. All we do is read the fake news. You know, we see it. So the news is so wrong so many times. So, you know, maybe this one they have right. But it's okay. It doesn't mean anything unless they have the material. You're talking about the centrifuges. Yeah, it doesn't mean anything unless they have the material. They don't have. We follow the material. That's where the action is. And we'll be hitting that area probably pretty soon. Yeah. And there's not a thing they can do about it. You know, normally I wouldn't say that. If I thought they could do something about it, I would never say that. But we'll be hitting that area pretty soon and very heavily.
5: During the campaign, I interviewed you, and you told me on MTV Lebanon that the peace will happen in Lebanon. And every word you said during the interview, it's happening today. Like from the first day in the administration, you were working hard for peace. I've been here daily.
15: I understood Lebanon, and I understood how horribly Lebanon has been treated as a country. They've been like a whipping post, what's happened with Iran and with Hezbollah. But Lebanon's been treated very incredibly badly, and maybe I'm a little prejudiced in favor of Lebanon because I have so many Lebanese friends. There's so many Lebanese friends, and so I know I understand Lebanon. Tom Barrack is Lebanese, the ambassador.
5: President, does the Lebanese army currently have the funding, equipment, and manpower necessary to implement the agreement? Or you are asking today, President Trump, for additional U.S. assistance today to do their job?
4: definitely with the support of President Trump, and we spoke on the phone, and I told him I need two things from you, political support and supporting of the LAF, which is
2: Lebanese President Aoun.
4: The most trusted institution in the country, and it has the most powerful weapon, which is the trust of the public. Like any armed forces in the world, the Lebanese armed forces is the backbone of security and stability. We need to support the LAF. The LAF maintain the country safe and stable. Without the LAF, everything will collapse. We don't want that. I think President Trump doesn't want that. In 1975, the first institution to collapse was the LAF. And as a result, we saw the emergence of many local militias, and the South was empty, allowing the Palestinians to run the South and the launch attack against Israel. We don't want to see that back again. All we're asking is to keep supporting the LAF. And they know that the LAF is doing a great job of performing its duty to the fullest. I fully trust the LAF. I fully trust the leadership of the LAF.
15: They did a great step forward with the recent signing with Israel. That was a big step.
7: Flight from America to Lebanon again. I'm Pedro.
15: I don't see that happening, absolutely.
7: Question for President Trump. Tony Brown from NBCI TV. So Ambassador Issa, the U.S. Ambassador to Lebanon, Mr. Issa, told me that the President Trump would not leave Washington empty-handed. What concrete outcomes will you bring him back to Lebanon?
15: You'll find out. thank you all very much. We're doing very well with Iran. We're doing unbelievably with the economy. We have investment. As you know, Toyota is coming in with the biggest plant, I understand, anywhere in the world. They're leaving Mexico. They're coming into our country. They're going to come into Texas, to be specific. We have more plants under construction now than at any time, by far, by many times. We have over $19.2 trillion being spent in America, and they're going to be opening up in a year and a half. And there's never been a time like this in America. Truly, it's the golden age of America. Thank you very much, everybody.
19: Thank you, guys.
2: President Trump and Lebanese President Joseph Aoun meeting in the Oval Office and taking questions from reporters.
1: Now to the Senate Appropriations Committee. They are hearing testimony from Defense Secretary Pete Hegseth, Joint Chiefs of Staff Chair General Dan Kane, and Agriculture Secretary Brooke Rollins on the President's $87.6 billion supplemental funding request. Here's the chair, Susan Collins of Maine.
20: Thank you. This hearing of the Senate Appropriations Committee will come to order. Before we begin our hearing today, I want to take a moment to recognize the American service members who recently made the ultimate sacrifice while serving our nation. We extend our deepest condolences to their families, loved ones, and fellow service members, and we honor their courage, dedication, and sacrifice. We also grieve today in the first meeting of the appropriations since his passing, the absence of our friend, our dear friend and colleague, Senator Lindsey Graham. Turning now to the first panel, I want to express my appreciation for Senators Rounds, Budd, and Padilla for appearing before the committee today to talk about the urgent needs facing their states. I also welcome Secretary Hegseth, Secretary Rollins, and General Kane, and thank them for joining us to discuss the President's supplemental funding request. Our country has many urgent funding needs. For many agricultural producers, 2025 was a year in which the cost of growing their crop at times exceeded what they could earn from selling it. Severe weather compounded these losses. This was certainly the case for many growers in the state of Maine. Our wild blueberry growers and apple producers had to contend with a combination of challenging market conditions, an excessively rainy spring that prevented pollinization, and drought conditions in the summer and fall. I expect that we will hear a great deal today about how declining commodity prices, rising input costs, labor shortages, trade disruptions, pests and disease, and increasingly volatile weather are squeezing our farmers' already thin margins. Nationwide, we have lost 200,000 farms in the last decade. In Maine alone, more than 500 closed between 2017 and 2022, according to the most recent census of agriculture.

today about the ongoing recovery needs of communities in North Carolina, as well as communities in California, and I suspect other states too, that are still working to rebuild after being hit by devastating hurricanes and wildfires. I would note that the administration's statement that it is open to discussing additional relief for other urgent matters is encouraging because there is strong interest from members on both sides of the aisle in discussing additional targeted relief. Turning now to the defense request, I look forward to hearing from our Department of Defense witnesses and their discussion on why the supplemental funding is critical to supporting our service members and protecting America's national security. There are certainly divergent views on this committee about the decision to use military force against Iran. The Senate as a body has already taken numerous votes on these issues and will likely continue to do so. But irrespective of our differing views about the military operations, the fact remains that there are must-pay bills and urgent requirements facing the department that affect the ability of our troops to be well-trained and, more broadly, of the U.S. military to deter and defend against potential aggressors worldwide. I would note that some of the requirements, such as the shortfalls in munitions, have been well known to this committee for some time, and prior to the conflict with Iran, there has been bipartisan support to address these shortfalls. While these munitions shortfalls have been years in the making, they are growing increasingly urgent. We should not undermine the readiness of our service members for any engagement or refuse to rebuild critical capabilities. Our men and women in uniform do not decide where they are sent or the missions to which they are assigned. Congress has the responsibility to ensure that they have the tools, the training, and the support that they need to accomplish their missions. On the topic of our service members, I would be remiss if I did not note that since January of last year, the department has removed a number of senior generals and admirals from their positions, blocked or altered promotion lists across multiple services, and intervened in several senior assignments. A recent New York Times story reported that about 40 senior officers were removed from promotion lists, and more than two dozen generals and admirals were fired or sidelined, including Admiral Lisa Franchetti, the first woman to lead the Navy. The Times further reports that more than half of those fired or removed have been female or black, and that for the first time in more than a decade, no active duty female naval officers are likely to be promoted to admiral. I find this deeply troubling. These are men and women who volunteered to serve our country and swore an oath to support and defend our Constitution. Over the course of their careers, they have earned the support and the trust of their commanders and subordinates, led our men and women in uniform, and were selected through rigorous command and promotion boards. They have served under presidents and defense secretaries from both parties. Reports that women and people of color are disproportionately fired or sidelined create the impression that their service is not valued. This is likely to discourage well-qualified women and individuals of color from joining our

0: armed forces, thus depriving us of their talent, dedication, and patriotism. The United States military is one of the greatest meritocracies in the free world. We need to make sure that it stays that way. I now recognize Vice President Murray for her opening statement.
1: Thank you very much, Chair Collins, and thank you to all of our witnesses who are here today. I first, too, do want to acknowledge the loss of one of our colleagues on this dais. Like so many, I was very shocked and saddened to learn of Senator Graham's passing. We disagreed on many issues, but there was no denying the energy that Lindsay brought to this job. And whenever we could, we found common ground and managed to get something done. So I just wanted to express that my heart goes out to his family, friends, and loved ones today. Now, I want to start with a few facts. 143 days ago, President Trump started a war of his own choosing with Iran. He did not consult Congress. He did not get authorization from Congress. He did not build a coalition of allies. He did not make a case to the American people. Nor did he ever win their support. Two-thirds of Americans opposed the war. And the president's decision had catastrophic costs. 17 American service members have now died. And that includes three who tragically lost their lives over the last few days, and another is still missing. Several hundred more have been injured, including nearly 100 who've been hurt just in the last few weeks. We owe all of them and their families a debt of gratitude that we can never repay. Thousands of civilians have also been killed, and this administration will not tell the public or Congress the true financial costs of this war, but we know it is very well into the tens of billions of dollars. Tax dollars we could have spent helping people afford health care or building new housing have now been lit on fire by a president who blundered us into a disastrous war. And the cost to families' bank accounts are staggering. Economic growth has slowed to a crawl. Inflation has shot up about 50% since this war began. On average, gas costs just under $3 on February 28th. Today, it is over $4 and ticking back up with the strait closed again. Americans have now paid more than $70 billion more on gas since this war began. That is over $550 more per household. Fertilizer costs skyrocketed in the middle of spring planting, crushing farmers operating on extremely thin margins and costing families more on just about everything they buy at the grocery store. The costs of this war have been astronomical. And what has it been for? What has actually been achieved? We hear a different rationale for this war every few days. It was about preempting imminent threats, which we now know did not exist. It was about regime change, then liberating the Iranian people. It was about destroying Iran's nuclear program and its navy. And at one point, it was about taking out its ballistic missiles until the president decided that actually, and I quote, it's a little bit unfair for them not to have some. Trump has even suggested the war is about taking Iran's oil to, quote, make a fortune. And now the United States' primary strategic objective seems to be to actually just reopen the Strait of Hormuz, which, of course, was fully open toll-free before this war began. President Trump has, by any objective measure, failed to achieve his goals. Our country is no safer or better off than before the war. In fact, we are considerably less safe. Our stockpiles have been depleted, and it will take years of production to fully replenish them, no matter how much money is thrown at this problem. Our global force posture is much weaker, and as assets have been moved now to the Middle East. And we are now much further away from a long-term solution to halt Iran's nuclear program than we were before Trump ripped up the deal that President Obama negotiated, which secured actual, measurable commitments and progress without ever starting a costly war. In fact, there are new reports that Iran may have moved nuclear assets into a mountain bunker, which raises concerns about whether Iran might restart its program. It used to be a pretty somber and serious thing, a president taking America to war and costing lives and taxpayer dollars. But this president has been downright flippant. The people I represent worry Trump thinks this is all a game and has sent men and women into harm's way without any sort of plan. And now that he's driven that car into the ditch, he wants taxpayers to bail him out. As the daughter of a World War II veteran and a Purple Heart recipient, the way this White House has blissfully operated with no plan for success is disrespectful to our men and women in uniform. These are patriots. They are highly trained and have sacrificed tremendously to keep us safe. They shouldn't be forced to put a show on for the president's birthday parade or do the job of Border Patrol agents or risk their lives in a disastrous war that the president clearly failed to think through. And as a U.S. senator, this administration's refusal to explain what it is doing or how this war is protecting Americans, its refusal to seek authorization from Congress, and its expectation that Americans will now just pay for it all without any explanation or transparency is disrespectful. And it's insulting to the people back home that all of us represent. So here we are, 5 months later. The strait is closed. The ceasefire hasn't just disintegrated. This war is now spiraling out of control again. The president is threatening escalation and war crimes and suggesting this could be another forever war. He has told us over 40 times now that a deal is near and the war will be over soon. But now he is asking for $70 billion more and for us to just trust him it'll work out fine. Look, I've been very clear. My Democratic colleagues and I will do absolutely everything to ensure that we do take care of our service members and keep this country safe. Chairman Kaine, I hope you know that every Democrat on this committee deeply respects the sacrifices that you and our service members and their families are making. Everyone who signed up to serve our country deserves to be more than an afterthought in a war that the president decided to launch despite all the blinking red warnings. But my colleagues and I cannot and will not support rubber stamping a request to bankroll this war and whatever other misadventures Trump wants to get us into next. The American people want to see a quick and strategic end to this war, not $70 billion of their tax dollars sent to keep it going. And I want to make a few important points. First, the president's request is not even a primarily request to cover the cost of the Iran war. This request is chock full of asks to fund unrelated DOD priorities, which should be considered through our annual appropriations process, not in an emergency supplemental. And that includes almost $1 billion for Southcom, nearly $1 billion to keep deploying the National Guard here in D.C., and more than
2: Appropriations Vice Chair Patty Murray.
1: $1 billion for the southern border. Secondly, President Trump is making this request as the Pentagon has a record-breaking $1 trillion total budget for FY26, including over $75 billion it has in unspent money from Republicans' big ugly bill. Understand you may have mismanaged your budget, Secretary Hegseth, but you have to do your due diligence to fix the cash flow problems you've caused before asking taxpayers for more. Third, that the president is now asking for all of us to approve tens of billions of dollars in new funding for the war while his administration still has yet to share actual cost estimates, essential information to justify this request, and a plan for where on earth this conflict goes next. This administration is either hiding the truth from Congress and the American people, or if you take at face value what they've said and in the few briefings that we've had, they have no idea what is going on and no plan to right the ship, neither of which is acceptable. Now, Trump is also asking Congress for over $10 billion to help struggling American farmers who have been crushed first by the tariffs and then by this war, which has shot fertilizer and diesel costs through the roof. I'm digging into that request, but let me be clear. As we're looking at what farmers might need to weather Trump's storm, we must also help families put food on the table. And to do that, we should delay and ultimately reverse Republicans' deep cuts to SNAP, which have already kicked at least 1 million kids off of food assistance. Finally, Trump has also requested, and I had to read this one twice to believe, $1.3 billion in new funding for the State Department for Global Health and Humanitarian Needs. At the very same time, his administration is withholding more than twice that amount in funding that has already been signed into law and is available for the same purpose. He's also asking for authorities to make U.S. taxpayer dollars subsidize the Venezuelan oil industry and to finance the establishment of private investment funds like the one he just handed over to one of his ballroom donors. Unfortunately, Secretary Rubio is not here with us today to explain those requests, to talk about how this war forced one of the largest evacuations of our diplomatic posts ever, or to explain whether, as the National Security Advisor, he still thinks this war is, quote, the right decision, and whether he still, quote, believes in it strongly. So this is really a request to make taxpayers pay for the president's reckless decisions, from the Iran war to his trade wars to his global health cuts, all while doing nothing to help our families back home who are suffering because of those decisions. And that is what we should be focused on, helping people. Because as Senator Padilla and others on both sides of the aisle will tell us shortly, there are urgent domestic needs that we should be addressing instead of sending more money for Trump to drop bombs overseas. Priorities like disaster relief for our communities that have been ravaged by the unthinkable, or taking action to lower families' costs. You know what's the crisis right now? The fact that there are families I hear from back home who are working full-time and still being forced to decide whether to skip meals so they finally can buy their kids a pair of shoes. You know what's the crisis? The fact that hospitals are shutting down and kids are going hungry because of Republicans' cuts. Instead of bankrolling the president's war or sending ICE $70 billion, my colleagues on the other side of the aisle could work with us to quadruple our investments to cure cancer or help families afford childcare or help them afford to cool their homes. Those are policy choices. And Republican leadership has chosen to focus on funding war and ICE endlessly without a single cent for our American families. So let me close with this. This president says we can't afford health care. We can't afford child care. We can't afford housing. But somehow we can always afford another war. No price tag on that. Families in Washington State are skipping doctor's visits so they can afford groceries. Trump wants Congress to cut him a blank check for a war that no one supports. The American people entrust us to spend their taxpayer dollars strategically and thoughtfully. This is a huge responsibility, so let me be clear. I'm ready to work with my colleagues in a bipartisan way, as always, to address the needs of our nation and the American people. But I hope we can have real conversations about why there seems to always be money for Trump's wars, but never money for the families back home who are desperate for a little relief. So I look forward to today's discussion. Thank you.
0: I will now introduce our first panel of witnesses. Today we're going to be hearing first from our colleagues, Senator Mike Rounds of South Dakota, Senator Ted Budd of North Carolina, and Senator Alex Padilla of California. I welcome all of you, and Senator Rounds, we'll begin with you first.
3: Chair Collins, Vice Chair Murray, and members of the committee, thank you for the opportunity to highlight why food security and national security go hand in hand. I'd also like to thank the Trump administration for recognizing that input pressures have made it more difficult for American farmers to support their own operations. In South Dakota, farming and ranching is more than a job. It's a way of life built on hard work, stewardship, and the hope of leaving the land better for the next generation. Feeding and fueling the world has never been easy. Producers continue showing up year after year despite drought, floods, disease, pests, volatile markets, and other challenges beyond their control. This supplemental funding request comes at a critical time. Farmers and ranchers are facing production costs that exceed market returns. Higher fertilizer, diesel fuel, seed, equipment, and crop protection costs, coupled with retaliatory trade practices and continued market uncertainty, have put enormous financial pressure on producers. Specifically, the projected loss per acre across the country in 2026 for corn is $131. For cotton, $342. For wheat, $114. And for soybeans, $80. While we work to strengthen America's ability to produce more of what we need here at home and reduce reliance on foreign supply chains, Congress should provide stability so producers can remain in business and continue producing the best food and fuel in the world. Today's threats extend well beyond weather and markets. Foreign adversaries, cyber threats, industry consolidation, arbitrary standards, and unfair trade practices impact farmers' ability to produce food, fiber, and fuel. Food security, energy security, and national security are connected. We also have an opportunity to strengthen both agriculture and energy security by permanently authorizing voluntary access to nationwide year-round sales of E15. Giving consumers the option to choose a higher ethanol blend would increase domestic fuel production, expand markets for corn growers, reduce reliance on foreign energy sources, and provide families with lower cost options at the pump. Given the significant defense investments included in this supplemental, I also want to emphasize the importance of fully funding our national defense. We are living in one of the most complex and lethal threat environments since the Second World War, and the brave men and women who volunteer to defend this country deserve the leadership, training, and equipment, along with resources necessary to maintain America's military advantage. Protecting America's food supply, energy supply, and national defense are not separate priorities. They reinforce one another. This supplemental provides needed assistance to help farm and ranch families endure today's economic challenges while Congress and the administration continue advancing long-term policies that strengthen American agriculture. I urge my colleagues to support this supplemental request to provide stability to our ag producers at this time. Thank you, Madam Chair.
0: Thank you, Senator Rounds. Senator Budd.
4: Chair Collins, Vice Chair Murray, members of the committee, thank you for the opportunity to testify this afternoon to provide a voice for the people in Western North Carolina. More than 21 months ago, Hurricane Helene unleashed an unprecedented amount of rainfall on the Blue Ridge Mountains, causing severe flooding and devastating landslides. The storm left behind tens of billions in damage. In December 2024, Congress responded by approving a disaster supplemental that provided billions of dollars to Western North Carolina recovery. Additionally, North Carolina's state government stepped up by committing roughly $2.4 billion in state appropriations and redirecting more than $2 billion from state agencies for reconstruction. But the Blue Ridge Mountains' challenging terrain has made it uniquely difficult for federal programs to operate, resulting in delays and inefficiencies. And there's still work to be done. Too many projects in Western North Carolina have stalled due to insufficient funding or because of financial shortfalls from expensive debris removal and rebuilding efforts. I greatly appreciate that President Trump and Secretary Mullen have empowered FEMA to more rapidly reimburse the state and local governments for public assistance projects. However, FEMA is only one part of the equation. The Environmental Protection Agency, Department of Housing and Urban Development, and other federal agencies play a key role in disaster recovery. And much of the existing disaster funding for those agencies has already largely been allocated. When I visit Western North Carolina, I see the impacts the delays in recovery have caused. Debris still clogs the waterways. Facilities that provide drinking water and manage wastewater have yet to be rebuilt. It's concerning. Some homeowners are paying mortgages on properties that are still unlivable or yet to be rebuilt. Towns have been forced to embrace expensive short-term stopgap solutions just to carry out their most basic functions for the residents. In the small town of Beach Mountain, there is no long-term water supply. The dam and water treatment plant were heavily damaged, forcing the town out of compliance with state safety standards. And as a result, the state could be fining Beach Mountain $25,000 per day. Most repairs are needed so that the water treatment plant can function long-term. If funded, this process will take at least a year and require significant diversion of utilities and or daily water trucks just so hundreds of residents will have to have clean drinking water during construction. 3 years is too long to wait after a disaster, and we can't delay any longer. Tourism, the lifeblood of much of Western North Carolina, has begun to rebound, but there's still far too many areas that are unable to accommodate the travelers they once welcomed. But I want to highlight a few examples of success stories to show how ample funding for the last disaster supplemental, paired with exceptional planning and project execution, made an immediate impact on our mountain communities. Last July, portions of the Blue Ridge Parkway reopened after 57 landslides struck 200 miles of the parkway. This Memorial Day weekend, Lake Lure reopened to the public after an incredible debris removal and refilling project. And I want to be clear that I fully support President Trump's request to replenish our munitions stockpile and strengthen our military. And I'm also appreciative of his efforts to provide economic assistance to farmers impacted by disasters and unfair trade practices. However, to address the long-term recovery needs of Western North Carolina, more federal funds are needed. Every time I'm in Western North Carolina, people ask me to make sure that they're not forgotten. This is Congress's chance to remind them that we're serious about helping them get back on their feet. I'm deeply grateful to the members of the committee for holding this hearing, and I look forward to continuing to work with you throughout this whole process. Thank you.
0: Thank you, Senator Budd. Senator Padilla.
5: Thank you, Madam Chair, Vice Chair Murray, and members of the committee. Appreciate the opportunity to testify on behalf of the people of California, and especially the survivors of last year's devastating fires in Los Angeles County. And I want to acknowledge that some of them are here in the audience today, advocating for relief, and I'm proud to work alongside them. As many of you recall, 18 months ago, 60,000 acres across Southern California burned. That's roughly 3.5 times the size of Manhattan. Over 16,000 homes, businesses, schools, and other structures were destroyed. And most devastatingly, 31 Californians lost their lives. To respond, more than 7,500 firefighters worked literally around the clock for more than 3 weeks to extinguish the fires. And those firefighters weren't just from California. Many came from our neighboring states of Oregon, Washington, Arizona, some as far away as Utah, Texas, and Montana. Colleagues, because as Americans, that's what we do. We help each other. We don't condition our response based on who a community voted for in the last election. When Americans need help, we help. Now, walking around the Palisades and the Altadena communities during the fires and after the fires, you couldn't help but be moved by the scale of the devastation, the images of nothing standing but a chimney amongst a pile of ash. Cars literally melted into the streets or the drivers where they had been parked. In the wake of disasters like this, Congress has historically come together on a bipartisan basis to provide aid and long-term recovery funding to help communities recover and rebuild, regardless of whether the disaster was in a state represented by Republicans or Democrats. But instead of following that historical practice, this administration has left California waiting for more than a year and a half while asking Congress to fund hundreds of billion dollars for other purposes. I want to be crystal clear. No disaster-impacted community, regardless of where it is located, should ever be held hostage or treated as a bargaining chip for other political priorities. Californians in Altadena and the Palisades have now waited more than 18 months. Yet long-term recovery funding is still absent from even the administration's request. Instead, it asks taxpayers to spend hundreds of billions of dollars more on a war that Congress has never authorized. A war that's raising gas prices, worsening supply chains, making our country less safe, and for which 17 service members have already paid the ultimate sacrifice, with many more seriously injured. Now, we know this committee can't address disaster relief without tying it to a laundry list of unrelated priorities because it's done so many times before, including as recently as December 2024, when the committee, on a bipartisan basis, passed more than $100 billion of relief. There's no reason we can't do it again. Colleagues, we must reject the premise that it's okay to keep survivors waiting for help because the president, any president, decides they need something else from Congress to get it. To that end, I do want to thank my colleagues, Senators Tillis, Schiff, and Curtis, for joining me in sending a bipartisan letter to the committee just yesterday, supporting long-term disaster recovery funding. Madam Chair, I'd like to enter this letter.
2: California Democratic Senator Alex Padilla.
5: At this time.
0: Thank you, Senator Padilla.
5: I'm sorry, I just want to enter the letter to the record.
0: Without objection.
5: Thank you.
0: It will be.
5: And I'll be wrapping up soon here. I also want to reiterate what I said earlier. We know the next disaster is coming. Anyone who stepped outside of Washington this last weekend or across at least a dozen states saw and breathed the very impact of wildfires. And it may be Canada now, but it's going to be one of our states next. As of last week, the federal government has already spent over $3.3 billion in wildfire suppression this fiscal year, even though the peak of fire season is August and September. That's still ahead of us. That should concern the committee. We cannot allow wildfire suppression funding to run out before the end of the fiscal year. So in addition to the long-term disaster recovery funding, I urge the committee to examine the need for emergency suppression funds as well. And I would note that the fire fix, which has provided a steady resource for fighting wildfires, will expire in fiscal year 2027. Congress needs to extend and increase that funding to ensure firefighters have all the resources they need to respond to the ever-growing threat of wildfires. I'll close by reiterating what I said at the outset. Disasters do not distinguish between red states and blue states. And when it comes to disaster aid, neither should Congress. So thank you again for holding this hearing and allowing me to be a voice for my constituents and for disaster survivors across the country. I look forward to working with this committee to ensure that everyone has the resources and support that they need to recover and rebuild, regardless of which state they call home. Thank you very much.
0: I appreciate the testimony of the entire panel as we consider the supplemental submitted by the administration. Your testimony is very helpful to us. Thank you. I will now ask that our second panel of witnesses come forward.
2: And this is a Senate Appropriations Committee hearing. The White House is requesting $87.6 billion in emergency funding. $67 billion of that is for the Iran war, and another $20 billion for non-defense initiatives. Coming up on the panel here, Defense Secretary Pete Hegseth, Agriculture Secretary Brooke Rollins, and Joint Chiefs of Staff Chair General Dan Kane.
0: Well, leave it to our military witness to be on time. While we are waiting for our second panel to be seated, let me introduce them. We are joined.
2: This is Appropriations Chair Susan Collins.
0: Today by the Secretary of War, Pete Hegseth, the Secretary of Agriculture, Brooke Rollins, and the Chairman of the Joint Chiefs of Staff, General Dan Kane. These administration officials represent the largest components of the administration's request, and we welcome them to the committee today. Secretary Hegseth, we will begin with your testimony. Please proceed.
6: Well, Chair Collins, Vice Chair Murray, members of the Senate Committee on Appropriations, thank you for the opportunity to testify on President Trump's supplemental funding request for the Department of War. As you know, we live in a dangerous world that requires bold and swift action. Hence, this supplemental request for fiscal year 2026. This request is an urgent, necessary injection of resources to address the immediate needs of our department. The supplemental funding request is not a substitute.
7: You're against these moral prohibitions. You're against illegal war. This is against 90 million people. Your hands are bloody of 17 Americans and 4,000.
0: The witness will suspend until order is restored in the committee room. I know that individuals feel very passionately, but we must have order in the hearing room so that we can proceed. We're now going to move forward to with our hearing, and Secretary Hegseth, please proceed.
6: Thank you. The supplemental funding request is not a substitute for the President's full $1.5 trillion base budget request. $1.5 trillion.
0: Mr. Secretary, please suspend until order is restored in the hearing room. We will begin the timing clock since you've been interrupted twice.
6: Thank you.
0: Please proceed.
6: $1.5 trillion is what the President seeks and what we need to defend the country. The members of this committee understand better than most that long-term strategic dominance cannot be funded through one-off supplementals.
7: Senators, call for end this war right now.
0: We will have order in the hearing room. Mr. Secretary, please proceed.
6: Collectively, the budget proposals submitted under President Trump follow a simple logic.
0: I would ask that the Capitol Police, whose professionalism I admire, and remove those who are seeking to disrupt the hearing. Please proceed.
6: President Trump is following a simple logic. The military requires a generational investment to deliver on peace through strength. We know the best way to create peace is to prepare for war, to deter it. And that's exactly what the Department of War is doing, building a force so capable that it would be absurd for anyone to challenge it. As the direct result of neglected priorities and gross negligence that ignored threats left over from the previous administration, President Trump inherited a set of global and domestic crises, deferred maintenance almost across the board. Instead of steering the ship through gathering storms, former leaders let our military languish through social experiments and globalist appeasement, sheer weakness. Under President Trump, we have built a different type of department. The Pentagon is no longer run by bureaucrats. Instead, it's led by combat-tested veterans and world-class business leaders who are running the department like a business, and tech titans who are bringing lethal innovation to the battlefield. We're also at a different moment, and we cannot afford inaction. If we don't make critical investments right now in tech, in compute, in AI, in autonomy, in space, our adversaries who are already making these types of investments could outpace us. Without these funds, we face critical shortfalls that threaten our ability to also simply pay our service members, rapidly replenish equipment and munitions, and sustain vital operations without disruption. This supplemental request serves two purposes: sustain our military readiness to meet this year's new demands, and accelerate critical capabilities to replace and augment those we have used in contingencies. But make no mistake, this is not a one-for-one replacement. We are upgrading and we are modernizing across the force. On the readiness front, we requested $21 billion. This will fund military pay, replace much of equipment utilized during recent operations, sustain forward deployed forces, and grow personnel and strength while stabilizing mission critical fueled shortfalls and supporting the National Guard. On the capability side, we requested $46 billion. These funds will expand production lines and accelerate delivery of high-demand munitions. We're talking about solid rocket motors, JDAMs, hypersonics, and counter-drone capabilities. Additionally, we will use this investment to secure digital and space dominance, including resilient satellite networks. Department leadership recognizes that appropriating those funds is just the first step. Once funds are appropriated, or portioned, excuse me, to the department, we need to promptly execute on them. And that's why we're requesting targeted legislative authorities, like transfer authority, to prioritize our greatest needs and opportunities, multi-year procurement for weapon systems, revolutionizing the speed and scale of munitions procurement, and New START authorities. Rest assured that every dollar appropriated to the Department of War will be focused on building the lethality of our joint force and reinforcing peace through strength. As I have said before, not fully funding this department, the Department of War, and we know what that means $1.5 trillion, given the world that we live in and the disaster of what the Biden administration budgets gave us, not funding this department at $1.5 trillion, I believe, is the greatest threat that our nation faces. Either we invest in our warriors at this moment of step change on the battlefield and growing threats, or this is all just talk. I look forward to working with this committee to secure those funds so that our warfighters can continue to do their work every day to keep our great republic safe. Thank you very much.
0: Thank you, Mr. Secretary. General Kane.
8: Chair Collins, Vice Chair Murray, distinguished members of this committee, I'm honored today to appear before you with Secretary Hegseth and Secretary Rollins to testify on the Department of War's fiscal 2026 supplemental funding request. And I'll note I fondly remember my time at USDA earlier in my career where I had the chance to serve there. I'm also joined today by my senior enlisted advisor, SEAC Dave Isom. As always, I'm deeply grateful for this committee's continued partnership and support for our common defense. I'd like to begin by expressing my deep condolences and that of the Joint Chiefs of Staff and the SEAC for the fallen from this past weekend and their families. Today we remember First Lieutenant Tyler Feehan, Sergeant Michael Swinton, and Private Isabel Gonzalez, and note that the names of our last fallen will be released when we can. I'm humbled daily by the profound commitment of the incredible 2.8 million Americans, just like these names that I've just mentioned, who make up our joint force and serve our nation every day. Also, on behalf of the joint force and the joint chiefs, I want to express my sincere and heartfelt condolences to the family of Senator Graham for their loss and all of you for the loss of your colleague. The joint force remains grateful for his 44 years of service, both in and out of uniform. There is no doubt he made a difference to the safety and security of our nation. On July 22, 1940, General George C. Marshall said, and I quote, "For almost 20 years, we had all of the time and almost none of the money. Today, we have all of the money and no time." His words resonate powerfully with me today as we find ourselves in a somewhat similar situation. I've come to you today to request the necessary funds while in the window of opportunity, while time is still on our side. The United States of America faces a global list of military challenges in the Middle East, in Europe, in the Pacific, both nuclear and non-nuclear challenges, and the continued threat of terrorism. We find ourselves living and leading in complex and dynamic times. Our adversaries are aligning in their interests, creating simultaneous challenges across multiple domains. They are sharing intelligence, combat capabilities, and technology, technology that is accelerating the speed of war. It is an imperative that Americans understand that the character of war is changing. Advances in technology are fundamentally and irreversibly changing the way we fight, which necessitates capital to properly arm America's military. Rapid advancements in AI, autonomous systems, deliver critical technological advantages to our national defense and simultaneously introduce unprecedented strategic vulnerabilities and uncertainty across the world, to include right here at home. The low barrier to entry created by affordable, ubiquitous, unmanned systems means our adversaries, rogue actors, state and non-state actors, and violent extremists have access to disruptive and potentially lethal technologies at scale. We've seen this in Ukraine, and we must adopt elements of this fight for our future fights. Conflict is never confined neatly to the land, sea, or air domains. The modern battlefield stretches from the seabed up to cislunar space and beyond, cyberspace, and in the information domain, all at the same time. Our nation must be prepared to fight and win across all of them, all the time, all at once. In addition, the light speed at which information travels now has compressed our leaders' decision space, taking what was once days or weeks in World War II down to milliseconds. Your joint force must be ready because the United States military is America's greatest insurance policy. And I acknowledge us, all of us find it difficult at times to pay for insurance before we need it. But we must have insurance before the storm comes. The armed forces of the United States of America serves as our nation's ultimate safeguard and our insurance policy to preserve, protect, and defend our national interests, security, and prosperity. To uphold this responsibility, we require predictable and consistent funding.
2: Joint Chiefs of Staff Chair General Dan Kane.
8: Will allow us to partner effectively with our defense and national industrial bases, building on acquisition reforms that guarantee our warfighters receive capabilities at scale before they are required in conflict or combat. I'm struck by this season of American history we find ourselves in, and I continue to ask myself, if not now, then when? And if not us in this room and the rest of the Congress and the nation, then who? I acknowledge the environment we all serve in, but always remember that we are all Americans with deep and abiding love of our nation and our military service members and their families. I've come today to ask for your help and your support. America's armed forces need $1.5 trillion to meet the military challenges of the future. This supplemental is a part of that. And to be allowed to use this capital to pay for military personnel, operations and maintenance expenses, and accelerate investments on critical technologies, as the Secretary just mentioned. It is critical that we stay ahead of our adversaries, and we must have the funds before we're out of time. In closing, I ask all of us to remember our deployed service members around the world right now, especially our Army teammates who remain deployed after losing their friends and teammates this past weekend. And I again ask all of us here in the Senate and across the American people to never forget our fallen and their families, who continue to show us what courage, tenacity, grit, and commitment to the nation looks like. Thank you very much, and I look forward to your questions.
0: Thank you, General. Secretary Rollins.
9: Thank you so much, Chairwoman Collins, Ranking Member Murray, and distinguished members of the committee. Thank you for the opportunity to appear before you today. Let me begin with the bottom line up front. The United States Department of Agriculture is joining today the United States Department of War in a fight for America and for American flourishing. After all, defending America's ability to feed and fuel and clothe herself is defending America, full stop. This can be easily forgotten. For centuries, we built farms and ranches and transportation that fed not only America, but the world too. For a long time, that prosperity made America strong and made America safe. But across the past 100 years, and especially across the last administration, we took that source of strength in war and peace, our farms and our ranches and the communities that surrounded them, and we hollowed them out. We made them weak, and we put them on the precipice of decline and extinction. We sent our food production overseas. In fact, 2023 was for the first time a significant net importer of our food for America. And in so doing, we replaced American production with massive amounts of imports. We allowed and even encouraged the consolidation of agriculture, seed production, processing, fertilizer, and beyond into massive industries at scale. Today, nearly 85% of our meat packing capacity is controlled by just four companies, including two that are foreign owned. Additionally, our largest pork company in America is owned by a China company or China. Four fertilizer companies now represent 78% of the production versus just a couple of decades ago, that was in the dozens. And two seed companies now produce more than 50% of the seed for America. These are national security implications. When President Trump returned to office, America's farm economy faced one of the most difficult economic environments in decades. Between 2020 and 2025, the cost of seed rose 19%, crop protection rose 30%, fertilizer rose over 50%, fuel and oils rose nearly 33%, electricity 36%, and repair and maintenance 27%. As these costs climbed, commodity prices plummeted. Farm income fell by more than $90 billion from 2023 to 2024, representing one of the largest single-year declines in history. At the same time, producers saw not one new trade deal across the world, resulting in an unprecedented $50 billion agricultural trade deficit. American farmers deserve better, and our national security now demands it. As long as we are beholden to foreign and even hostile countries for our food and our fuel, our freedom is in jeopardy. Since my first day at USDA, we have been committed to addressing this crisis head on. In addition to implementing the historic working families tax cuts, thanks to so many in this room who worked so hard, moving $40 billion in disaster and economic assistance to producers across the country.
2: Agriculture Secretary Burke Rollins.
9: Securing 19 new trade deals and decreasing that $50 billion agricultural trade deficit in 1 year by 42%. This year, our corn exports are expected to be at a record-breaking 35%, ethanol up 11%, dairy up 15%, and tree nuts up 11%. We are making progress, but we have a ways to go. Administrator Zeldin has secured the strongest renewable fuel standard volumes in history, and the president continues to support year-round E15 for our domestic markets. We have led robust responses to animal health threats, including HPAI and the New World screwworm, and have reduced unnecessary regulatory burdens and partnered with producers to strengthen the domestic demand for American agriculture. These are lasting reforms and will change the trajectory of American agriculture for the future. The trade agreements will take time to fully execute and generate even more exports. The biofuel investments take time to increase the demand for American crops, although we're already seeing a 10% increase since just an announcement a month ago. And of course, onshoring facilities like fertilizer will continue to take some time to build out. But we are confident that the direction of American agriculture is changing for the better, but many producers continue to face economic pressure as we build that economic infrastructure out. Specialty crop growers across the Northeast, the Mid-Atlantic, the Pacific Northwest, and Florida suffered devastating freeze losses this past winter. Producers across the plains continue recovering from catastrophic wildfire and events occurring while many operations are still working to catch up financially. That is why our proposal includes $10 billion in temporary economic assistance for 2026 row crop and specialty crop producers, and also includes $1.1 billion to help producers recover from catastrophic freeze losses suffered this past winter. Congress has taken similar action over many decades, and we're so grateful for that, but including most recently 2023 and 2024 with economic aid and disaster relief aid with the hurricane seasons. I want to be 100% clear as I close. For the sake of American national security, American existence, and the American future, we must in the long run end this system that has grown up like a weed and strangle the American farmland and food production. Farmers want to farm for their products, not for a government check. They want to be free from dependency and free to innovate. We know what happens when they are able to do that. They build and feed the greatest republic in the history of man. But when they aren't, well, we know the danger that we are in today. But that's why this supplemental is so important. It provides a bridge and extends a hand to Americans who need it. It buys the nation the security that we need, and it buys us time to deconstruct and then reconstruct a new system, putting our farmers and ranchers first, and to restore the system that originally made America great. For our farmers, the defense of American freedom continues. They only ask to be free to fight. Thank you so much.
0: Thank you for your testimony. We will now begin with questions for our witnesses. As you can see, we have a very full attendance of committee members today, so I would ask that all of our colleagues to please keep track of the clock and stay within the allotted 5-minute question time. With that, let me begin. Secretary Hegseth, General Kane, members on both sides of the aisle have questions about the authorization strategy, objectives, and conduct of operations in the Middle East. Regardless of our differing views, the fact remains that there are must-pay bills and urgent requirements facing the department that affect the ability of our military to deter and defend against potential aggression worldwide. Portions of the supplemental request go toward paying these bills and are necessary to restore readiness, repair, or replace battle damage to aircraft, ships, or bases, and address urgent munitions challenges. I understand and am told that some military services face near-term solvency challenges. What will be the impact on our troops if additional funding is not provided? Are there military exercises, for example, that are at risk of cancellation? What message would we be sending to the world, Secretary Hegseth? Either you or Senator or General Kane.
6: Chairwoman, I very much appreciate that question, and it's because it's connected to the real world realities of this budget cycle. There is training training right now and training in the future that would have to be curtailed if we do not get our budget needs met and met urgently. And yes, some of that has to do with the current budget cycle and how things come together. But we are a department that for 4 years met funding shortfalls under the previous administration. It was not a priority to fund the Department of Defense under Joe Biden. It also took the munitions and a lot of the there were five supplementals out of this committee that took munitions one for one and sent them to Ukraine and had tried to replace them with the same bureaucratic process that was too slow and didn't replace them in real time. And then there were threats that were ignored around the world. So you're looking at a lot of negligence and a lot of
2: Defense Secretary Pete Hegseth
6: maintenance that this department is having to catch up on. And so that's why I call this a generational investment. It truly is. This is $1.5 trillion budget with this supplemental being part of it is how we catch up and get ahead and ensure in the process we're putting soldiers and sailors and airmen first, Marines first, Guardians, that their pay increases, that the end strength increases that have gone up because recruiting is at historic levels are fully funded. So rather than trying to play catch up and make sure we're not losing training, we should be ahead of that curve. And that's where we think $1.5 trillion can get us.
0: Thank you. Senator Kaine, Senator, calling you Senator General Kaine, I'm going to ask you to respond for the record because in my remaining time, I do want to ask Secretary Rollins a question. Secretary Rollins, as we heard from the previous panel, our country has many outstanding recovery needs from disasters and other related weather-related events over the past 2 years. As this chart shows, and this is a chart from your department, many have unmet weather-related agricultural losses. In Maine, many of our producers are struggling amid a combination of market volatility and disaster conditions last year, which included excessive rainfall in the spring, followed by a severe drought. They need relief. Yet the administration's supplemental request does not include funding to address these recovery needs. It does have $1.1 billion to help Florida agricultural producers rebound from a severe freeze this past winter, but nothing for prior disasters in other states. Can you explain USDA's thinking behind focusing your request just on the 2026 freeze rather than on the 2025 disaster declarations that you made?
9: Yes, Senator, thank you for that question. The discussions that went on over at OMB and with our teams continue, but what I will say is we are obviously 100% in support of any sort of disaster relief program for our farmers, whether it's hurricane, tornado, drought, freeze, et cetera. So look forward to working with you on that and specifically understanding the larger context here that there's a lot of farmers, a lot of producers who are really hurting, not just in Florida and not just from the freeze. So it's important that we work together to solve for that.
0: Thank you. Senator Murray.
1: Thank you, Chair Collins. Secretary Hegseth, your department received $150 billion last year in the Republicans' Big Beautiful Bill. It also received a record $839 billion for fiscal year 2026, more money than you asked for last year. Combined, that is a $1 trillion budget for the year, and as I already mentioned, your department has yet to spend half of the reconciliation funds. And despite that, you are here today asking for tens of billions of dollars more for things that you've already asked for in your FY27 request or that have nothing to do with Iran.
2: Appropriations Vice Chair Patty Murray.
1: The administration has tried to sell this as an emergency request, but it may be better understood as an attempt to skirt the normal appropriations process. Here are just a few of the things requested in this Iran supplemental. $800 million for the National Guard to patrol D.C. even longer. Over $1 billion for the Army to patrol the southern border, which is DHS's job. $900 million to support the administration's illegal boat strikes in the Caribbean. Over $18 billion for munitions, which you've already requested in your FY27 budget request. And $1.7 billion to pay for your decision to recruit more people than the services need, which was not contemplated by the FY26 funding bill Congress recently passed. Now, you've already submitted a reprogramming request on this that our subcommittee is considering now, which really underscores the point I made in my opening remarks that the problem is not a lack of money, but poor planning. So I'll be blunt. The truth is your request does not make a lot of sense. So let me ask you a simple question. Why exactly are billions of dollars more for the National Guard and this administration's illegal strikes in the Caribbean urgently needed for the Iran war?
6: Well, Senator, I wouldn't, of course, agree with your characterization, but why this kind of spending is needed is because of the gross negligence and neglect of the Biden administration inside our department. Ran it like a bureaucracy, abandoned our strength posture around the world, so we're having to reestablish deterrence. You mentioned the end strength numbers, and I will acknowledge that we are ahead of schedule on end strength in recruiting. 8,000 in the Navy, 6,000 in the Army, 4,000 in the Air Force. Because under President Trump, there's been record and historic over 30-year recruiting records inside our department since he won the election, because the American people didn't

0: been firing at U.S. military bases in the region and ships for the last week. How is it possible if their capabilities were, quote, functionally destroyed 3 months earlier, as she claimed, for them to be doing this now?
1: Well, Senator, Iran is at the weakest point militarily it has ever been in the past decade, certainly maybe in 47 years, as they've gathered effectively a terror army. And that terror army was built to try to create conventional capabilities to defend against a pursuit of nuclear weapons, which meant thousands of ballistic missiles, many of which we have destroyed, others of which they have put inside facilities and hidden in underground facilities. That's what terror regimes would do. So I acknowledge they still have capabilities, no doubt. But the amount of damage that we've done to them over the course of these series of operations has put them in the worst place they've ever
0: been. Okay, well, let me move on. On May 5th, you claimed that Iran doesn't control the strait, and you said that there was a, quote, powerful red, white, and blue dome over the strait. If that was true, how did Iran shrink ship traffic in the strait to a trickle again last week?
1: We pushed almost, I believe, between 400 and 500 million barrels of oil under the nose of Iran over the course of Project Freedom, which went underground, which I acknowledged after we did so covertly because it was more effective to do so quietly than to do so publicly. So we've been in control of moving traffic through there for quite some time.
0: But,
1: will they retain the ability to recklessly shoot at commercial shipping? And that's what happened. We had a ceasefire, and then they shot at commercial shipping recklessly.
0: Well, you also said at
1: that
0: same press conference, and I'm going to quote you, you urged Iran to, quote, let innocent ships pass freely. These international waters belong to all nations, not to Iran, to tax, toll, or control. Last week, President Trump said the U.S. would charge a 20% toll to each ship to pass through the state. So based on your opposition to tolls, did you talk to the president out of that idea, or did someone else?
1: Iran's not charging tolls, and they're shooting at ships right now.
0: But Trump said that he wanted to charge a 20% toll.
1: We have a blockade right now of all Iranian ships and Iranian ports,
0: and it's
1: effective.
0: My time is out.
2: Q&A between Appropriations Vice Chair Patty Murray and Defense Secretary Pete Hegseth.
3: Senator Murkowski.
4: Thank you, Madam Chairman, and thank you all for being here.
2: Alaska Republican Lisa Murkowski.
4: Challenging times. I think we all recognize that. Secretary Hegseth, I want to ask just specific to Iran authorization. The administration has made the case that the action in Iran falls under the president's Article 2 authorities, and we can have disagreement. Reasonable people can disagree about the boundaries of the presidential war powers. And have for a long period of time. But I look at the War Powers Resolution, and it's not ambiguous. It requires the president to terminate hostilities within 60 days absent congressional authorization. So hostilities began February 28th. May 1st, Congress was informed that hostilities had ended, but yet despite the fact that hostilities had ended, we were still seeing sailors being fired upon still activity. Then in June, an MOU is signed to preserve the ceasefire while negotiations continue. That MOU has now collapsed, and we are seeing the resumed attacks in the Straits of Hormuz. On July 10, the administration sends Congress a new war powers notification, effectively restarting the 60-day clock again. So I'm concerned about this sequence, because you have a situation where the claim essentially allows the president to extinguish the war powers clock just at the moment that it becomes legally inconvenient through declaration of temporary ceasefire. Then it's reset, avoiding the congressional authorization that the Constitution requires and the war powers intends. So we had an opportunity in previous appropriations hearing for me to ask if you felt the administration had all the authority that it needed. You indicated at that time that additional authority was not needed. Is the administration still taking that position about needing no authorization from Congress at this time?
1: Senator, I know there's a long-standing legal debate on this particular topic, but we certainly as a department share the position of the White House that we have all the authorities necessary at this moment.
4: So let me just kind of do a follow-on. In the Clinton administration, this is 1999, there was an operation that was launched, Operation Allied Force, NATO airstrikes against Yugoslavia.

0: There was not a prior congressional authorization that was sought. President Clinton notified Congress under the War Powers Resolution and then sent Congress an emergency supplemental funding request. It was about $6 billion to cover the cost of Kosovo operations. Congress then passed a supplemental package that covered the president's request plus additional military funding. But Congress never passed a standalone authorization for use of military force in Kosovo. When the War Powers Clock was set to run out then in May of 1999, the Clinton Justice Department's Office of Legal Counsel issued an opinion holding that the supplemental appropriation itself, passed without any authorizing language, satisfied the War Powers Resolution requirement. So is the department looking to that or intending to rely on that same reasoning that funding alone can substitute for explicit congressional authorization?
1: Senator, I would have to defer to our legal department, and we'll get back to you with our views on that. But as of right now, we think standalone Article II authorities exist for us to conduct this operation on behalf of the defense of the American people, that the president has those authorities, and seeking this funding is important in pursuit of that and our $1.5 trillion budget. But I wouldn't connect the two without consulting with our legal folks first.
0: In my remaining time, let me turn to you, Secretary Rollins. I appreciate that you have acknowledged that fishermen are farmers of the sea. I don't know whether you are aware whether any fishermen will be eligible for any of the supplemental funding. They, too, have faced many of the same challenges that our farmers have with high fuel costs, the impact from tariffs, disasters that we have seen. In the 15 seconds remaining, any help for our fishermen?
2: Well, I remember having the conversation with you when we were going through the process, and my commitment to you and to Senator Collins and some of our others on the across the aisle was that it's time for USDA to recognize our fishermen as part of our farmers of the sea. That's never happened before. We now have an office at USDA focused on fishermen. And so I think as you all move forward with the supplemental, the conversation, obviously up to you all what that looks like, but very supportive of treating our fishermen similarly to the rest of our farmers. Thank you.
0: Thank you, Madam Chair.
3: Thank you.
4: That was Agriculture Secretary Brooke Rollins.
3: Senator Durbin.
5: Thanks, ma'am.
4: Illinois Democrat Dick Durbin.
5: Chair. Mr. Secretary, I'd like to ask you to help me reconcile some numbers. It's my understanding that this whole supplemental funding request is $87.6 billion, and most of the funding, $67 billion, is for the Department of Defense. Yet we are told the Department of Defense still has $75 billion in unobligated funding from last year's reconciliation package. Is that true?
1: Roughly correct numbers, yes.
5: So you left some change on the dresser before you prepared to come for this hearing. What's going to happen to that $75 billion?
1: Well, that $75 is – there's plans and designs on that, part of the rebuild of our military, which had to be undertaken. And so the One Big Beautiful Bill gave us specific avenues. I'd have to get you the exact numbers of what that is left to
5: Does
1: be allocated.
5: Does it have to do with the war in Iran?
1: No, this is rebuilding our military from what was not funded in the past under the Biden administration. So this is from 2026, One Big Beautiful Bill, which helped move the president's priorities like Golden Dome for America, move away from all the woke priorities of what the Biden administration was pursuing, give us a chance to start cutting these deals on munitions, all the things that the president wanted us to focus on, shipbuilding, hypersonics. I mean, the Biden administration ignored hypersonics. They just decided to pretend like that technology didn't exist and we shouldn't invest in it. There are things. I don't know what Lloyd Austin did for 4 years. I really don't.
5: Well, I'm sure
1: the amount of neglect, the amount of stale thinking
5: now.
1: And bureaucracy, it was staggering when we took over. So One Big Beautiful Bill gave us a chance to get caught back
5: up. Let me interrupt your speech for a minute, Mr. Secretary. It's my turn to ask questions. I've been listening patiently while you made your presentation. You estimated at one point that the cost of the war in Iran was $29 billion, but then added a caveat that there was a replacement of munitions, for example. Do you have a new estimate about what the war has cost us so far in this, the fifth month of the first year of this war in Iran?
1: Senator, the estimate we have as of today is $37.5 billion.
5: And is the current activity, which we've been told about, the exchange of fire back and forth, in Iran, an indication that that number is going to go up in the 8 months ahead?
1: So, some of that number captures additional O&M, mill pay, and other that would be anticipated through the fiscal year. So some of that anticipates what costs would be going out in the future as well.
5: So the new number you've given me is what?
1: $37.5 billion.
5: Senator. And that represents the cost of the war through what period of time?
1: Through now for certain aspects of it, but also mill pay, O&M, other anticipated costs through September 30th, Senator.
5: General Kane, let me ask you a question. I joined a group of senators, some are here, Senator Rounds, Senator Coons, Senator Shaheen, and met with President Zelensky in Turkey during the NATO summit. He was very explicit in terms of what he needed to win. He feels the momentum in Ukraine is moving to his side, that he is putting a foot forward instead of back. Is that your feeling?
6: Sir, I think the pressure that Ukraine is putting on Russia is substantive at this point.
5: Do you acknowledge his request that we help them with air defenses as a high priority?
6: Sir, I know he's made the request. Whether or not that moves forward is always a debate at our civilian leadership, but I'm aware of that request.
5: Are you aware of the fact that we appropriated and the President signed into law $400 billion of supplemental funding for Ukraine, including money for air defenses?
6: I am, sir.
5: Are you also aware the administration has informed us that that money will not be available in many aspects until the next president is in office?
6: Sir, I'm not aware of that. My understanding was that that capital had been allocated, but I'll have to defer to my civilian leadership.
5: I'm sorry to tell you the pay plan tells us to be prepared to spend that money in fiscal year 29. The new president, whoever it may be, will make that decision. If you're talking about air defenses and the momentum on the side of Zelensky, what impact will it have if we cannot fund this for 3 years?
6: Sir, I want to highlight that the incredible work that the Ukraine industrial base is doing as they scale their own capabilities. It ranges from their surface-to-air capabilities to their air-to-air capabilities.
4: Joint Chiefs of Staff Chair General Dan Kane.
6: Note that recently we had the first air-to-air kill where a Ukrainian F-16 shot down a Russian fighter. So I think their ability to scale their layered defense has come along a long way over the past couple years with the help and assistance of many.
5: General, thank you for your service to the country, and I'm sorry for our losses. I believe 17 servicemen have given their lives in Iran so far, and hundreds have been injured, and we should acknowledge that fact. And let me also say, we're at a moment in history where we can win the war in Ukraine. That victory would be critically important for those people who have fought for more than 4 years against the odds and proven they can put Putin back on his heels. But instead of finding the money that they need now for air defenses, we're putting more money into this exchange with Iran, a war of choice, which we never should have entered. Thank you, General.
3: Senator Moran.
7: Chairman Collins, thank you very much. Let me first begin with just a statement to you, Secretary Rollins. Thank you for your leadership. Thank you for your attention to disaster assistance. Hugely significant and important in many states represented here, but across the country. And it is as challenging circumstances as I've seen farmers in my time and representing them in the United States Congress. And I appreciate my colleague, Senator Rounds, for making that case today. I appreciate the efforts by Senator Bozeman, the chairman of the Ag Committee, and Senator Rounds and his vice chairman, Shaheen, for their efforts here on this committee for that effort. Secretary Hegseth, let me ask you about your recent visit to the 101st Airborne Division. You saw the MV-75 Cheyenne. You saw it firsthand and heard from soldiers, as I understand it, about the next generation capabilities, how they will transform the way we fight. The Cheyenne has broken through, and it appears to me, in the acquisition bureaucracy to deliver a capability for our warfighting much faster than it otherwise would have happened. As you look across acquisition, I mean, we're here talking about appropriations, but the ultimate success we'll have in defending our country is putting that money to work as quickly as possible. So as you look at acquisition, what would you tell me we learned from the Cheyenne? Is it a model how the department can it intends to field the next generation of capacity going forward? What does the program need from this committee to meet both the schedule and the necessity of its capabilities?
1: Senator, I appreciate the question. I think it's in part one of the untold stories of our department is how we've tried to revolutionize the speed and scale of new acquisitions and procurement. Some of it through munitions and ensuring that companies pay for building their own factories and their own assembly lines so that we're saving billions and billions as taxpayers while companies invest. And when you invest in something with your own money, you want to see it succeed ahead of schedule and on time. Also opening the aperture so it's not just the prime contractors that are competing, but new entrants who make high-cost and low-cost capabilities. I think in particular on the Cheyenne and you know, the Black Hawk and the replacement, the gap that some have identified could exist based on the hesitation on speed and replacement exists because of an austerity mindset, again, that goes back to the Biden administration of divest to invest. And so you end up divesting in certain systems like the Black Hawk before the next one is online, creating gaps for actual operators. And what we're funding in this supplemental and across this budget is the ability to do both. Make sure the systems we rely on the battlefield right now are delivered and that newer entrants that we're going to need for long-range fight to deliver to be more survivable in contested environments, which you're talking about. When I had a chance to see it, the soldiers were proud to be in it because they felt like it would give them greater advantage in the future. We need to accelerate the timelines of those and deliver them even more quickly. And when you allow new entrants with all the right incentives, those things happen. And it's happening in that
7: program. Well, that's a
4: Q&A between Kansas Republican Jerry Moran and Defense Secretary Pete Hegseth.
7: I think you may have just said this, but will take place in this circumstance of the Cheyenne?
1: I believe in this administration, because of the policies of this administration, it is likely to do so. Just like the B-21, just like the F-47, just like so many other of our exquisite munitions that otherwise would have taken years and years to even get into development, we're moving those things left by, in some cases, years, so that we get them in the hands of warfighters who would need them right now and not held up in bureaucracy in this town.
7: Thank you, sir. Let me turn to you, General Kane. The department is requesting a significant supplemental to address the ongoing operational demands. Our adversaries are watching how we resource this moment. Beijing, Moscow, Tehran are all increasingly coordinating their activities and intelligence. In your judgment, do you believe our adversaries view this moment as an opportunity to exploit U.S. commitments elsewhere? And how does this supplemental ensure our deterrence posture and our commitments to allies remain credible in every theater all at once?
6: Well, sir, thanks for the question. In my job, it's to look across the globe and look at the range of trade-offs out there. We are the strongest military in the world. Our adversaries still fear America's ability to project power at the time and place of our choosing. There is no doubt that they are aligning, as I've said before. And I think this supplemental and whatever funding structure the Congress, working with the executive branch, decides to structure and give us the capital, we'll use that capital to ensure that we sustain that, sir.
7: You're assuring us that this supplemental and further efforts will reduce the risks to our nation and its national securities issues?
6: Yes, sir. I view this, and I've spoken to some of you on the phone leading up to this. I view this as future investments to buy down risk, similar to what I said Marshall thought through in those heady days in 1940, where the need to invest capital early to deliver scale is an opportunity that I hope we don't miss, Senator.
7: General, thank you. Thank you, Chairwoman.
3: Senator Reid.
8: Thank you, Madam Chairman. Secretary Rollins, I just want to reiterate a point that Senator Padilla made. We have $10 billion in this request for Midwestern farmers who are suffering because of the interruption of fuel and fertilizers because of the President Trump's war, unauthorized war. Many states, blue states particularly, have submitted requests. Rhode Island has one. February, we had the worst snowstorm in our recent history, and we've been denied by the president. In fact, if you look at the numbers, 20% of blue states seem to get approved and about 80% of red states. I'm making a point, not asking a question. This is unfair. Thank you. Secretary Hegseth, On February 28th, when you initiated this war without authorization from Congress, the Strait of Hormuz was open and providing vital fuel supplies for the whole world. Now they're closed, effectively, impacting globally the price of oil and the economies of the whole world. But the Department of Defense has been planning for potential operations against Iran for many, many years, and one of their obvious assumptions was that the Strait of Hormuz could be closed. Were you unaware of that?
1: Senator, you are correct. Nobody plans more and looks at more contingencies than our department. And so, of course, undertaking a historic effort like this, of this scope and scale, of course, the Strait of Hormuz was front and center in every single aspect of that.
4: Defense Secretary Pete Hegseth answering a question from Rhode Island Democrat Jack Reed.
1: That's why one of our key objectives to begin with was to sink the entirety of Iran's navy, which its conventional navy was sunk. Now, you can't get rid of every single fast boat and every single machine gun and a fast boat or every single coastal cruise missile. So we acknowledge that if the state decided to become a terror state shooting at commercial shipping, that would be an ongoing and contested part of the battle. To include their willingness to mine international waters.
8: So
1: one side weaponized the Strait, and we've been fighting back.
8: Completely aware that the Strait of Hormuz could be closed, and obviously sinking their ships has not affected their ability to effectively close the Straits.
1: We had U.S. boats that surrendered to Iranian ships under the Biden administration. So their Navy was affected in expeditionary ways.
8: We're talking about a war you started, not a situation in which oil was flowing freely. There was no conflict. We weren't losing personnel as a result of Iranian actions. So your fallback to the Biden administration is just a very, very obvious excuse for what I think is probably, as you described so often, gross negligence. You did not fully inform the president that you would be in a situation where the Strait of Hormuz could be effectively closed, oil prices could surge, and effectively, the Iranians could maintain their ability to strike back as they are right now. They just killed some of our servicemen last weekend.
1: This battlefield and all the dynamics of it, of which the chairman and I are responsible for ensuring the president understands every branch and sequel of what could happen, and we did.
8: So
1: the fact that those contingencies all were part of the possibility and we understood that is all the more reason why President Trump deserves the kind of praise he should get for undertaking this effort, having the courage to ensure that crazy Islamists can't have a nuclear weapon to hold us at issue. And he's been willing to stay committed to that regardless of the challenges.
8: Excuse me. So he should be praised. He should be praised for starting a war without authority, creating a situation in which the world economy is suffering tremendously. We have to have extra money for our farmers, and we have no outcome. At least no realistic outcome in sight yet. Let me switch to General Kane. General Kane, these airstrikes have not yet deterred and defeated the Iranians. Do you think airstrikes alone will do that?
6: Sure. I think academically, as you look across the totality of history, air power's got limits, and we always have to be mindful of those. I think where America's area of exclusivity is when we bring the totality of the diplomatic, informational, economic, and pair that with the military, and there's a lot of that work going on.
8: Well,
6: sir,
8: the military, the next step would be escalation by ground combat. Do you anticipate that escalation?
6: Sir, I think it would be unhelpful for me to opine on hypotheticals. What I can tell you is we always develop an unbelievable amount of options and the associated risks, and then my main job is to always ensure that leaders understand those options and the risks.
8: Now, if you employ ground troops to seize objectives, which I would assume would be the first stage, are you prepared for an extended guerrilla war, which would likely happen in that area?
6: Sir, with all due respect, I think it'd be unhelpful for me to opine on hypothetical situations, on whatever decisions the president may or may not take in the future.
8: Have you advised the president that a ground combat would be very expensive in the lives of our soldiers, sailors, Marines, airmen, and also could probably lead to an extended unconventional war in that area? I don't see the Iranians sort of throwing their hands up saying, you know, welcome to Iran.
6: Senator, I always advise the president on a range of military options and all of the risks that are contained within that, but I have to keep my military advice to the president private, sir.
8: Well, thank you.
6: Thank you, sir.
9: Senator Hoeven.
10: Thank you, Madam Chair. Secretary Rollins,
9: I want to thank President Trump. I want to thank you for including Farm Bridge Assistance in this supplemental request. I know I've worked very hard to get included. I know you have worked very hard to get included, and I want to thank you and your whole department for your work on it and for this vital support of our farmers and ranchers. What I want to ask you about, though, is actually crop insurance. The number one risk management tool that our farmers have is crop insurance. And the buy-up option is critically important. It covers 67 million acres, 67 million acres of farmland in this country. It was decommissioned, and we need to get reinstated. Again, you and I both worked very hard on this. Please update me on where we are in terms of getting that buy-up option for crop insurance reinstated.
2: We are 100% supportive of that and are moving forward to execute that buy-up option. Thank you for your leadership on that, Senator.
9: Thank you for your support. Also, Assistant Secretary Fortas for his support. It's very impactful, very important, and will make a big difference for our farmers right now. So thank you for that.
2: Thank you.
9: Secretary Hegseth, are Russia and China helping Iran? And if so, how?
1: Well, Senator, as the chairman alluded to, there's definitely adversary alignment, attempts to do so. And there are many ways that we deter that, some of which are and the depth and extent of it ought to remain classified, and it should. But there are ways in which both of those countries are limiting at different levels, enabling some of the things Iran is doing. Yes.
9: General Kane, would you like to add?
4: Sure. South Dakota Republican John Hoven asking there the questions. Defense Secretary Pete Hegseth answering, and now Joint Chiefs of Staff Chair General Dan Kane.
6: Not opine on the specifics because that would divulge what we know, and I never want the adversary to know what I know. I just want to know it.
9: And hopefully we'll get a chance to do that in
6: the
9: skiff.
6: Yes, sir. Happy to do that in
9: the
6: skiff, sir.
9: This relates both to the funding, but also, again, to how we achieve our objectives with Iran. Starting with you, Secretary, can we get to the point, and we're seeing continued, I think, improvement and progress on this, but essentially where we can work, and hopefully our allies will, they need to step in there with us, but where we get to the point where we can operate in the Strait of Hormuz, but keep Iran blockaded. We're continuing to get better at that, but that's how we keep, they'll never do anything that they say they're going to do. They've proven that over and over. We have to keep the pressure on. But if we can do that effectively, we keep the pressure on and achieve our objectives. Tell us where we are in getting that accomplished.
1: Senator, I think that's a really good point. That's effectively what we did to create the pressure that led to the circumstances of the MOU, which was running a route where ships, and we did it covertly, in cooperation with Gulf countries and others who were willing to take some of the risk with our protection and then maintain the blockade. So effectively, oil's coming in and out, oil prices are coming down, but our blockade is staying and the pressure is mounting on Iran. That's something we have done and can continue to do. We moved into an MOU where Iran said we won't shoot at shipping, and then the IRGC turned around and decided to start shooting at commercial shipping again, at which point the president, I mean, as he should, cannot tolerate that, and so we respond, as he said 10 times, you shoot at ships, we're going to shoot at you overwhelmingly, which we have been doing now for, I believe it's a 10th consecutive evening. So consequences come with the willingness to shoot at commercial shipping. Our blockade has been reimposed and is effectively impenetrable. We seized a ship inside the Arabian Gulf as well. So there's a lot of different angles to it, a lot of levers we can pull, and ultimately a lot of the strikes that Admiral Cooper and CENTCOM have been undertaking are taking Iran's ability to see and sense away in the Strait of Hormuz, which has tactical benefits for us.
9: And that's what this funding is about. This funding is about making sure that we and our allies can operate in the Strait of Hormuz, which helps bring down energy prices for every single American consumer, and that we force Iran to meet our objectives. Isn't that what this package is all about?
1: This is a peace through strength package.
9: Right.
1: That's what $1.5 trillion has always been about, a generational investment, as the chairman alluded to, a step change moment. We need to be able to do it at speed, at scale, with autonomy, with AI, with exquisite high cost and low cost to be ahead and stay ahead so that you're not just able to do what we need to do in the Strait of Hormuz, but deter adversaries like Russia and China from getting involved in future contingencies.
9: And just General Kane, for any follow-up that you would like on that issue.
6: Sir, I wouldn't have anything to add.
9: Okay. Again, thank you, and thank you to all of our men and women in uniform. We appreciate them so much.
3: Senator Shaheen.
10: Thank you, Madam Chair. Secretary Hegseth, since you last testified before this committee, we finally received the spend plan for the $400 million FY26 appropriation for Ukraine security assistance. This funding was passed back in January, and now there are only 3 months left in this fiscal year. And while I appreciate that we now see what most of the funding is intended for, I just heard from the CEO of one of the manufacturers of the defense articles that are contained in the spend plan that they not only haven't received funding, but they haven't even seen a contract. So when are we going to see a contract for those defense articles that are contained in the spend plan for Iraq? For Ukraine.
1: For Ukraine. Senator, I'll have to get back to you on the specifics of the timeline of that. I'll talk to
4: Defense Secretary Pete Hegseth answering question from New Hampshire Democrat Gene Shaheen.
1: Shop as well as the UCOM commander to determine where that's at.
10: Well, you've told this committee that you've barely spent half of the $150 billion in reconciliation funding. And if you still have $75 billion available, why are you asking the American people to absorb the cost of a war they don't support, instead of asking for transfer authority for unspent reconciliation funding, especially if you can't even get $400 million in Ukraine funding out the door?
1: As I mentioned earlier, Senator, that money from the One Big Beautiful Bill is otherwise allocated to the rebuilding of our military with priorities of the president like Golden Dome for America and hypersonics and other munitions investments that we made up front as we tried to adjust the Biden budget into an America First budget. And so reallocating that away from those priorities is robbing Peter to pay Paul. Those are allocated to rebuild.
10: But my point
1: and
10: is,
1: ultimately, we're committed.
10: If you can't spend it on
1: agenda.
10: A timeline that makes sense, why do you need to come back and ask for more money? Wouldn't it be better to spend money that you already have? And one of the things I noted was, or at least I think, that the supplemental doesn't include funding to repair damage to our bases or to our military infrastructure in the region. And I have not heard that we've gotten the full extent of any of those damage estimates. So should we expect another request to address that military construction costs? And at what point do you stop asking Americans to foot the bill for a war they don't support on top of an inflated budget request and billions in reconciliation funds that you still haven't spent?
1: Well, Senator, I obviously don't agree with your characterization of that.
10: I appreciate that, but you didn't ask – but I want you to answer my question. I know you don't agree with my characterization. I don't agree with yours either.
1: Well, I – one of the reasons I take issue with that characterization is something that Senator Durbin said when he talked about Ukraine and he talked about winning. And I appreciate as much as anybody winning a war, but I sit in front of a committee that wants to talk about winning a war that's been going on for 4 years and talks about strategic defeat of a conflict that's been going on for four months to prevent Iran from getting a nuclear bomb. I would hope for some perspective in this town of the historic nature of what President Trump is undertaking. Do you want radical Islamists to have a nuclear bomb
10: and stare down
1: the world?
10: I don't want to hear your speech because I have limited time.
1: I don't understand.
10: So you can't answer my question. Then I will move on to my next question. Secretary Rollins, the timber industry has also been hard hit, as you know, by trade wars, by drought, by wildfires, by other natural disasters that are increasingly common. In New Hampshire, which is the second most heavily forested state in the nation, one of the things that we really need, as you know, because we've had this conversation, is a research program and Forest Service staffing on the ground in a variety of ways, but particularly at Bartlett Experimental Forest. These small investments in research and staffing and sound management help make the forest economies healthier and more competitive. I very much appreciate your having staff visit Bartlett last week with my staff and with staff from the governor's office, but can you commit to restoring staffing at Bartlett and to keeping the facilities there open now that you've seen the critical nature of that research?
2: Why don't I follow up with you? I have not gotten a report from their visit, so I would like to do that first. But obviously you and I have been in a continuing conversation about that. The good news, there's no doubt our timber industry is in distress and has been for a long time. The fact that we import 90% or something from other countries of our lumber needs is crazy. We're changing that. But the good news, we had more board feet sold last year than any time in 30 years. This year, we're going to exceed that target again. So we're making the right moves on this, but there's no doubt that research is important to that, as we've discussed. And I'll follow up with our team, and then we'll reconnect.
10: Thank you. I appreciate that. As you pointed out, research is critical to ensuring that the timber economy continues to be successful. Thank you, Madam Chair.
3: Senator Kennedy.
11: Thank you, Madam Chair. Thank you all for being here today.
4: Louisiana Republican John Kennedy.
11: In the war between Russia and Ukraine, who do we want to win?
6: Sir, I want Ukraine to win.
11: Is Russia America's friend?
6: I'm sorry, sir. I couldn't quite hear your question.
11: Is Russia America's friend?
6: I think that depends on your definition of friend. I think it's a complicated relationship. But no, I don't think they're our friends.
11: Thank you. If we could cut off Russia's cash flow, which depends substantially on its sale of oil, would that help Ukraine win?
6: So I think militarily, anytime you can restrict resources and cash flows against an adversary,
11: General,
6: that's a good
11: thing.
6: I have
11: so much respect for you,
6: yes, sir.
11: But I have so little time.
6: Yes, sir. I'll try to be briefer.
11: Give me succinct answers.
6: Yes, sir. It would assist a.
11: Would help, wouldn't
6: yes,
11: it?
6: Sir. Yes, sir.
11: Okay. If we could stop people, entities, and countries from buying Russia's oil, that would help cut off its cash flow, wouldn't it?
6: Yes, sir.
11: We have a bill to do that, as I'm sure you're aware. We have the votes today to pass it, overwhelmingly. I also have enormous respect and admiration for our majority leader, Senator Thune. But I hope everybody on this panel will today contact Senator Thune and ask him to bring that bill to the floor. We should vote on it at a minimum of next week. Some of my colleagues, General, want America to just stop in Iran. End the blockade, bring all of our warriors home. What would be the consequences of that, in your estimation?
6: Sir, I think termination criteria is always a political decision. However, I assess that Iran will continue to be a challenge moving forward. So we have to be thoughtful
11: about
6: that.
11: Will they put tolls on the strait?
6: I don't know, sir. That's a decision that's a hypothetical and will depend on what happens in the future.
11: It's not hypothetical. We've got a blockade to stop them.
6: We do, sir. That's putting economic pressure on them.
11: I'm not asking you for – I'm not trying to get you in trouble. I know your advice to the president – It is private, but this is serious as four heart attacks and a stroke. Now, what happens if we come home and end the blockade to the world?
6: Sir, Iran has the potential to continue to be a threat, and we will need to prepare military
11: will
6: options
11: to do that. Will
6: they
11: toll the strait?
6: Sir, that's a hypothetical question, and I don't know the answer to that.
11: Oh, it's not hypothetical. We come home. It's not going to be hypothetical. You know that, General. And I do too. And I appreciate your discretion. But we're down to it. We need some hard answers and some straight talk. What'll happen, Pete?
12: Senator, I would agree with the chairman, but the likely outcome is they would try to impose their will on the waterways in ways that the world would not like. Call it a toll, call it a fee, call it an exchange, call it control. They would do something that they would try to hold it at issue. Yes, sir.
11: Would they try commence development again of a nuclear warhead?
12: Part of the reason President Trump had to have the courage to do what he did after Midnight Hammer is that they didn't give up their ambitions even though their nuclear sites had been obliterated. So this is a regime hell-bent on nuclear ambitions, and
11: guys,
12: President
11: we
12: Trump
11: need straight
12: to go
11: answers.
12: After.
11: We need straight answers. Do we have the ability to destroy whatever is underneath Pickaxe Mountain?
12: A lot of our capabilities are
4: Defense Secretary Pete Hegseth.
12: But if anybody in the world can reach anything on this, on God's green earth, it's the United States military, the most powerful military in the world. It's all about options and trade-offs.
11: All right. I'm going to take a little extra time because others got it, Madam Chair. I won't abuse it. Secretary, are shrimpers farmers?
2: Absolutely, yes. There are farmers of the sea.
11: Are oyster harvesters farmers?
2: Yes. In this USDA, yes.
11: Are they having to compete with other countries who grow oysters and shrimp in a ditch and shoot them full of antibiotics?
2: 100% yes.
11: And if you eat too much of that foreign shrimp and oysters, you'll grow an extra ear, won't you?
2: I'm not sure about that, but I know it is not good. And I also know we import 90% of our shrimp.
11: Why aren't we inspecting the shrimp and the oysters from abroad?
2: Well, it goes much larger than that. Why are we importing so much from abroad, which goes to the president's trade agenda?
11: I'm in big trouble.
3: Yes, you are.
11: Guys, look, we need straight answers now. We're down to it.
3: Senator Merkley.
13: Well, thank you, Madam Chair and Secretary Rollins. I appreciate your partnership on addressing several issues in Oregon, and I sent you information about a couple others, and you responded. Appreciate it. We'll follow up on the research service. We'll follow up on the concern about in-kind contributions serving as a match. But I particularly need your help on the fire funding. And I know you've indicated how important that is. Where we stand now is that the Senate seems hamstrung, that they're seeking to have OMB give them a number on that. Various sources say the number is probably about $5 billion. I don't really care if it's 4.5 or 5 or 5.5. The point is that folks here, senators, are asking for a number from OMB in order to go forward. And when we're looking at the fires right now, in my home state's the epicenter of the highest risk in the country. So can we get your help to get that number and move this process?
2: Yes, absolutely. It is of paramount importance, especially in the middle of fire season right now.
13: Thank you so much.
2: Thank you.
13: And Chairman Kane, I think there was a sense that the president expressed at the start of the war that the U.S. military power was overwhelming and would likely produce unconditional surrender quickly by Iran. And that obviously hasn't happened. Was it your opinion as well? Did you feel like the our military force could produce an unconditional surrender in quick order?
6: Sir, I won't, with due respect, I won't share my private advice to the president. What I will assure you and the American people is I always speak truth to power and offer an accurate assessment of what my assessment is of both our readiness, the plans and activities that might be undertaken, the associated risks, and the secondary and tertiary considerations that go with those opinions or options.
13: Thank you. So you feel like the various risks that the Iran could possibly close the strait, despite the destruction of their navy, that the possibility of assassinating their political leaders and their military leaders could produce a strengthened hardline and weaken the reformers, that Iran would have the ability to sustain its ability to attack sites throughout the Middle East, that the initial requirements of the war could surely deplete our basically high-end standoff munitions, that this could affect our relations with our allies. All those were factors.
4: Well, Oregon Democrat Jeff Merkley.
13: Considered in this decision to go to war.
6: Sir, as I said, I won't opine on or share my private advice to the president.
13: I'm not asking about your vice president. I'm asking you, did you understand these issues or have these become revelations as the war's unfolded?
6: Sir, my job is to understand all of the considerations that go into the carefully considered use of military power.
13: Let me ask you this then.
6: Yes, sir.
13: I understand why you don't want to respond, but these are all massive risks that seem to be poorly weighed in the beginning of this misadventure. Currently, there are reports that we have hit the Bonji desalination plant that provides water to about 20 villages or about 10,000 people, and we also damaged the desalination plant at Kesem Island. Were these deliberate targets by the United States?
6: So I'm not aware of those as being particular targets, nor am I aware of those reports, and I'll have to go back and get back to you on that.
13: If you could, I'd appreciate that. You are aware that infrastructure that civilians rely on to survive is not generally considered legitimate military targets?
6: Sir, as you know, we have a robust process which considers a target that goes through a system that looks at a variety of considerations, to include what you're alluding to around both purely civilian or dual-use targets. Great. I have trust and confidence in CENTCOM that they're looking at the range of those things on a daily basis.
13: It sounds like you are assuring us that we will, the United States, not target, even in retaliatory sense, infrastructure that is generally considered to be primarily for civilian survival?
6: Sir, as I mentioned, we have a robust process, and you know, we have the most professional military force.
13: It'd just be nice to have you say yes, because this is international law.
6: Yes, sir.
13: You understand the international law.
6: I do, sir. I've got a lot of lawyers that help me understand.
13: Thank you.
6: Yes, sir.
13: And will you get back to us on that question of whether we targeted the desalination plants, and if so, why? My time's up, but I do want to express encouragement to look at what the negotiators have put forward, or advisors, as to whether a 10-day break could facilitate returning to dialogue that might find a path forward.
3: Senator Hyde-Smith.
14: Thank you, Madam Chairman, and I want to thank all three of you for being here today. I am going to direct my first question to Secretary Rollins, and again, I want to commend you publicly for the outstanding job you're doing at USDA. You know, this is my world. As former Ag Commissioner, I hear from a lot of producers in Mississippi, and they are so pleased with your performance, and that is just truly genuine right there. But I'm pleased to see the administration's supplemental request as for ag producers, because before I...
4: Mississippi Republican Cindy Hyde-Smith.
14: I just want the entire committee and administration to take note of the tremendous timber losses as well in places like Mississippi due to winter storms and the tornadoes we've had there. It is significant, and I certainly look forward to working with you with the concerns of the timber sector. Regarding the supplemental, you know, our row crop producers, as you've mentioned in your opening remarks, they are truly in a serious situation. I've talked to multi-generation farmers back home who are the best of the best that did not even plant this year because they could not make the numbers work. And producers in Mississippi and nationwide, you know, we continue to face these economic conditions. They're not going away anytime immediately or soon, but we've seen the commodity prices drop and the input costs just go through the roof. If we want the next generation to stay on the land, Congress, we're going to have to take this opportunity to provide this critical market assistance for our farmers and enact policies that build structural demands for commodities like the Buy American Cotton Act, that year-round E15, all of which would make the paths better, more favorable for these producers going forward. But I appreciate the administration's effort to this date, including the Farmer Bridge Assistance Program that was so valuable, implementation of the updated Farm Safety Net with Working Families Tax Cut Act, and now the supplemental request before Congress. But will you speak to why it's critical for Congress to act swiftly to pass this supplemental and the need for us to pass legislation that drives the demand for farmers' products?
2: Yes, thank you, Senator, for your kind words. A couple of really important points. Number one, as we work to open the markets around the world, and we're seeing, as I mentioned in my opening remarks, just extraordinary numbers, that $50 billion agricultural deficit we inherited a year and a half ago is now down into the 20-ish billion. We expect it to go down significantly this year. Again, the highest price we've seen in over a year in corn is today, in soybeans is today, et cetera. Your point, Senator, about opening up the domestic markets is really important, whether that's E15, renewable fuel standards. Obviously, the RVOs came out, which is a reason for the drive up in some of our row crop prices in the last month, which is really important. But also, as I mentioned, bringing the cost of inputs down. We are expanding fertilizer, the largest ammonia plant. We're going to break ground in Louisiana in 2 weeks, reshoring, bringing back to America real fertilizer production. And then also the long term, we got to figure out how we are doing these supplementals and these bridge payments, which we have to do for these farmers to survive. But what we're seeing is just survival, and we're seeing a lot of the input companies, equipment, seed, fertilizer, make record profit. So we've got to be able to dig into that as well. But as of today, ensuring that we can keep these farmers farming while we're opening the markets, while we're bringing down the cost of inputs, is paramount for a secure America, and that's why this is so important today.
14: Thank you very much for that. And Secretary Hegseth, thank you for being here and the amazing job that you're doing. I have the utmost respect for you, your team, and what you're accomplishing. But I as well am committed to ensuring that our warfighters have all the tools necessary to accomplish the mission in Iran and whatever else that they need to defend our nation's interest. The supplemental request is in line with that goal. And I'd like to shift my conversation right now quickly to shipbuilding, which is extremely important to the state of Mississippi and our country's ability to protect itself. The President's FY 2027 budget requests funding for one DDG 51, while Navy leaders have said their goal remains to build two destroyers a year. And at the same time, the department is exploring options for using allied shipyards and overseas fabrication in future naval construction, which raises questions about the long-term role of the American naval industrial base or shifting work away from domestic shipbuilders. Shipyards like Ingalls in Mississippi, which I would love to invite you down to there, it is amazing, and the thousands of suppliers and small businesses they support, they need the confidence that the work will be there so they can invest in new facilities, hire and train skilled workers, and expand capacity that we will need in the future. Will you help or talk to us about the department's short and long-term shipbuilding plan and how it gives industry the confidence to invest?
1: You just made the case for this generational investment because
4: Defense Secretary Pete Hegseth,
1: investment senator in shipbuilding in the previous administration, just static, flat, bureaucratic, slow. We're having to revitalize that industry, and one DDG is a reflection of a backlog in capability. So as we ramp on more capacity, those numbers of DDGs, the workhorse of our Navy, will go up as we grow that force.
3: The senator's time has expired.
14: Thank you.
3: Senator Coons.
15: Thank you, Chairman Collins, Ranking Member Murray. Thank you, Secretary Hegseth, Secretary Rollins, General Kane, for your service. I want to start with the things I know we agree on. We agree that we should honor our fallen, that we should stop and remember them and console and comfort their families, that we should be mindful of the hundreds of Americans who've been wounded and injured in this war in Iran. General Kane, your observations about how our adversaries are aligning more and more closely, technology is accelerating, and cheap and lethal and easily accessible drones pose greater and greater risks to our troops, our homeland, and our security. And Secretary Hegseth, that we need to protect our troops wherever our president directs them, that we need to protect our partners and allies, and that the dangerous, radical Iranian regime should never possess a nuclear weapon. I think we agree on all of these core basic points. Where I think we may disagree is on this supplemental and on the strategic choices made to achieve some of these core goals. We're 143 days into a war with Iran, a war of choice that we started with Israel, but did not include, consult, or incorporate our core allies, our NATO allies, our regional allies, the American people, and Congress. And the reason to consult and include our allies and Congress and the American people is so that when the costs and the length of a war extend beyond what we'd initially imagined, the American people and their representatives in Congress understand that sacrifice and can continue to support it. I think your first strategic mistake was to not consult the American people in Congress and make a clear case for the reasons behind this war. There have been many, lots offered, and I think our military has executed on the core missions: attack ballistic missile sites, sink the Blue Water Navy, attack their proxies, constrain their capacity. But I frankly think it was entirely foreseeable that Iran would close the Strait of Hormuz, would use cheap, lethal, widely available Shahed drones that they've led the world in manufacturing to attack our bases, our troops, our partners and allies, and impose real costs. Higher costs in fertilizer, in fuel, higher costs for the world, and tragically, increasingly higher human costs for us and for our troops. So two questions, two general lines of questioning, if I could. Mr. Secretary, your question says, without these supplemental funds, we will face critical shortfalls that threaten our ability to pay our service members and sustain global operations without disruption. You've been asked repeatedly, there's $75 billion appropriated but unobligated. Can we really not avoid critical short-term shortfalls? What does that mean about the budget management within the department in terms of unexpected and unbudgeted wars? First Operation Southern Spear and then Operation Epic Fury.
1: I would just note, I was sort of updated, 95% of that One Big Beautiful Bill funding will be allocated by the end of September in accordance with congressional intent. So these are things we said we would spend, and we told you we would spend them on, and we plan to spend them on those things by the end of September. So this is a new request based on new realities of a world we face, stepping up to meet that moment.
15: And forgive me, Mr. Secretary, but that's news to me, that $75 billion will be out the door, allocated and spent by September. And I was simply questioning how we have ships running out of fuel in the open seas and planes being grounded. And
1: I didn't say ships were running out of fuel in open seas or planes were grounded. I'm saying we have to make trade-offs.
15: But the operations and maintenance accounts are running
1: out. Everything our
15: troops
1: need on the battlefield, they're getting in spades and beyond. It's ultimately looking into the future. Can we invest above and beyond that the types of munitions fast enough as we upgrade and modernize our force? That's what's at issue here in this $1.5 trillion, this supplemental, and any other additional funding that comes.
15: Two quite different things, a $1.5 trillion base budget request and a now $76 billion supplemental. And I was simply going to point to a Department of Homeland Security is sitting on nearly $100 billion in unobligated funds. You haven't requested reimbursement for the millions of, frankly, billions of dollars the department has spent on law enforcement. Second,
1: we requested reimbursement and are getting a substantial reimbursement from DHS.
15: That's good news, and that's news to me. And frankly, as we reflect on the service and sacrifice of those who put their lives on the line of this war, one of the things I've raised over and over and over is the ways in which this administration has dragged its feet on partnering with Ukraine in order to deploy the best-in-class sensors, detectors, and counter-drone systems to protect everything from Dover Air Force Base to our bases in the region to our troops to our partners. I want to see you focus on accelerating the defense of our troops and our nation, focus on accelerating the defense of our troops and this region, and a strategy that has a real chance at succeeding at the goals that we agree on, because the strategy followed, I think, has no credible likelihood of success.
3: Senator Britt.
16: Thank you, Madam Chair. Appreciate all of you being here today. So since the beginning of the Putin's aggression into Ukraine, this body has passed 5 supplemental bills funding different portions of that war. You mentioned in your opening, Mr. Secretary, about not getting those munitions that had come through this body quick enough to Ukraine and also being able to replenish those here at home. Can you talk a little bit more about that? Because I remember the previous administration dragging its feet after this body gave them directive as to what to do. So can you shed a little bit more light as to what you were talking about in your opening?
4: Alabama Republican Katie Britt questioning Defense Secretary Pete Hegseth.
1: Thank you for that question. Sometimes we forget recent history, which under the Biden administration, there were 5 supplemental requests for Ukraine, which almost every member of this body voted for to send rapidly in a bipartisan fashion for something that this committee and the administration deemed to be urgent. President Trump may take a different view, but that was the view of the Biden administration.
16: And real quick, wouldn't you say it would be urgent to make sure that our men and women in uniform right now have everything that they need?
1: I would argue providing for American men and women as opposed to Ukrainian men and women is a higher priority for the United States Senate. So 5 supplementals that went to Ukraine, as good as that cause may be, why is that righteous to do? But funding troops in harm's way right now, given the threat and what they're undertaking, this is a partisan exercise. It's hypocrisy.
16: Mr.
1: And I appreciate
16: Secretary,
1: you pointing it out.
16: Real quick, Madam Secretary, question for you. When the Russia-Ukraine war started, we saw obviously cost go up around the world. In particular, in that region, we know that supplying of fertilizer, was tremendous. We also know Ukraine was top 5 when it came to wheat and corn and other things that we utilize, across the globe. It's my recollection that fertilizer went up about 55%. Obviously, if we were able to create stability there in the region and have peace, it would follow that then prices would likely go down over time within the agriculture world as well. Is that fair?
2: Yes, that's correct.
16: Okay. And when we're looking at the Ukraine and Russia war and trying to end Putin's aggression, trying to bring peace, General Kane, if we were to cut off the funding that Russia was getting, would it follow that that would be a driver that could possibly lead Putin to the table?
6: Sarah, yes, and their economy's struggling now.
16: Thank you. And we also know, I saw reports this weekend, that it is said that possibly Russia and China, which I know you can't comment on right now, but are actually helping Iran, whether it is targeting our troops, funding, and other mechanisms. So it

0: preparing for that. You talked about an insurance policy. You talk about what we need to do. Then now is the time to do those things. But I would have to think that the dysfunction of this body, whether it's the full shutdown, a partial shutdown, not being able to pass NDAA, not being able to pass FISA, I would have to think that our adversaries look at that and it gives them a little bit more credence as to what they're doing abroad. Can either one of you comment on that?
1: Thank you, Senator. That's why I've said and I will continue to say that the inability to properly fund this department, the Department of War, is probably the single greatest threat our nation faces. Whether or not we will make a generational investment in not just winning the wars currently, but deterring the wars of the future, given the step change in technology of this moment and the underfunding of the previous administration. You didn't mention continuing resolutions, which is a whole nother way our department has foolishly budgeted. So I appreciate you highlighting that. It's very true.
0: Yeah, and General Kane, question for you. Obviously, a shutdown is a terrible thing for the Department of War and the men and women that you oversee. But I would assume that a CR is not much better. Can you comment on the effects of that?
2: Ma'am, the department's done a lot of work to bind together founders, funders, and fighters as we look to the challenges that we face in the future, and a CR would hurt badly the effort to properly arm the joint force.
0: I hope we can work together to do the right thing. Thanks. The people are depending on it.
3: Senator Schatz.
4: Thank you, Chair. Thank you, Secretaries and General, for being here. I want to start by paying my respects to First Lieutenant Tyler Feehan of Ewa Beach, Hawaii, who was among those killed in Jordan this weekend while serving our country. His courage, selfless dedication, and unwavering commitment to duty reflect the very best of our armed forces. We extend our deepest condolences to his family, his loved ones, his fellow service members, and remain forever grateful for his sacrifice. Secretary, about 190,000 people in the state of Hawaii, believe it or not, voted for Donald John Trump. And I know a lot of them, and I represent all of them. And one of the
5: Hawaii Democrat Brian Schatz
4: that they were enthusiastic about Donald Trump and you, Mr. Secretary, was they thought that we were going to have a new foreign policy. And that I think, I'm paraphrasing, but I think you characterized yourself as a reformed neocon or some such thing. And people were pretty thrilled about the idea that we were going to, that America First in their mind meant that we were going to not do this kind of adventurism. And so I don't want you to answer me. I want you to answer them. And I want to walk through the sort of stated objectives of this war at the outset. Regime change. We now have a younger and more radical regime. Depleting, eliminating their conventional missile capability. It's true that we've depleted their conventional missile capability. It's also true that anything the Department of War sets out to do, it usually succeeds at. So the question is not, do we kick ass? It's when do we decide to use kinetic engagement to extend our power across the globe? And it's clear that Iran still retains enough conventional missile capability to attack our bases and our interests in the region. Now, it's true that the Blue Water Navy is destroyed. It's also true, and you know this, that the IRGC has something that you may not call a navy, but it's got capabilities to touch us with drones and missiles and lay mines in the Strait of Hormuz, preventing their nuclear capability. It's also true that if you bomb the crap out of a place, they're going to have less capabilities by the end of it. But it's also true that we have not eliminated their nuclear capability. And whatever duration we've set them back actually pales in comparison to the, and I'll say it, the Obama nuclear deal, which we did without having to put our people in harm's way. And then the last objective, which has become a new objective, is open up the Strait of Hormuz. But the Strait of Hormuz was open before this war started. And so you tell my constituents why this war is going so well.
1: I think you did accurately portray me as a reformed neocon, and members of our generation in Iraq and Afghanistan watched administrations on both sides try to project some remaking of a society.

0: society in the image of America that spent thousands of lives. I mean, in Iraq, 15, I don't know the exact number, but tens of thousands between Iraq and Afghanistan, men and women lost. President Trump said we're not fighting stupid wars like that again. And he hasn't. That's why we haven't been trying to remake Iranian society, but simply in a realist America first way, ensure they never have a path to a nuclear bomb, full stop. And he has said as a candidate, and he said for as a private citizen, Iran can never have a nuclear weapon because radical Islamists with nuclear weapon will wield it over our head in perpetuity.
1: Secretary,
0: so President Trump ran on fire.
2: Defense Secretary Pete Hegseth.
0: Differently, and we're doing so overwhelmingly. And he was very clear as a candidate that Iran can never have a nuclear capability.
1: Yeah,
0: so I think he's
1: just, directly
0: on par with
1: exactly
0: what he
1: said. Let
0: me
1: get a question back in here. I think we're understanding the limits of air power here because we're basically at a stalemate. Someone says the Strait of Hormuz is closed, and we say, well, we've got a naval blockade. And we're just going to see who blinks first. And the truth is, in order to sort of change the balance here, change the equation here, some kind of escalation would have to be considered. And if you're taking that off the table, then we are in a holding pattern. And I go back to the original five objectives, and none of them have been met. Some of them have changed, but none of them have been met. And with gas at now 402, with the Brent crude hit 90 today, up from 70 2 weeks ago, gas up about a buck nationwide, about a buck 50 in the state of Hawaii, people want to know, why are we even doing this?
3: Senator Fischer.
0: Go ahead.
4: Thank you, Madam Chair. Secretary Hegseth, I appreciated your perspective on the focus on the four-year war in comparison to a four-month war with a nuclear adversary. And I thought it was very well said. Thank you. If we want to support Ukraine going forward, I think the best way to do that is to dramatically increase munition production. And we need more interceptors. We have to be able to move forward. So do our allies and our friends. And let me emphasize that this supplemental does that. This is what we're talking about here today. It's one of the things that we're talking about. As a member of the Armed Services Committee, one of my priorities for over 5 years now has been on munition production. General Kane, what happens if Congress doesn't fund this $21 billion request for additional munitions?
5: Well, ma'am, there's been a lot of work done by the department to partner with the private sector. I'll acknowledge
2: Joint Chiefs of Staff Chair General Dan Kane answering a question from Nebraska Republican Deb Fisher.
5: Efforts that the private sector is doing to utilize their own capital to facilitize factories. If we don't, as a team, figure out how to properly fund the department, then, we're not going to get the munitions, and there's going to be a lack of shared risk between the federal government and the private sector. And I think we're at a point in time in our history where we need to partner. We need to find an ability to share risk. We need to be better sellers and buyers on both sides in order to make sure that the young all-volunteer force has the weapons that they need before they are asked to go do something.
4: What you're saying is we need to be prepared as a country.
5: Yes, ma'am, and I hope, as I said in my opening statement, that we will find a way to make sure that we seize this moment in this time in history to ensure that we've got the right mix of munitions, high, low, scale, autonomous.
4: What's your plan B if the supplemental doesn't pass? What's plan B?
5: Ma'am, we will always figure things out. We will always have contingencies. We will always determine a way to create multiple simultaneous dilemmas for adversaries around the world in order to create time for us to do the work that the Congress and the Department needs to do together.
4: As you've heard me say a number of times in our posture hearings on armed services and also in classified briefings, we don't have a lot of time, do we, sir?
5: No, ma'am. That's why I said, if not now, then when? And if not us, then who? And I truly believe we're at one of those moments in history where we have a choice to make, just given what I see on the next couple ridge lines. And I encourage us to move forward.
4: Thank you. Mr. Secretary, How would this request scale munitions production and be able to accelerate our delivery times?
0: In the past, previous administrations would sort of send the same amount of dollars into trying to encourage companies to build another factory and add an additional shift. What this munition request does is fulfills deals that our department have cut with these companies. First, multi-year procurement, where these companies that make SM-3s or Patriots or Thads or Tomahawks.
4: What was the priority for our NDAA a couple years ago?
0: Absolutely. And you have provided that authority, multi-year procurement. And now those companies are spending $4 billion, $5 billion, $3 billion on building their own new factories that then produce 2X, 3X, or 4X the amount of munitions than they did in the past, and they paid for it. So actually, in this budget, which is $21 billion, as you mentioned, it saves $18 billion over the FYDP on munitions because we're buying munitions at today's cost and not at 5 or 7 years from now when we will also get them.
4: I hate to interrupt, but we're running out of time. We also have the request includes $4.1 billion for our space-based capabilities, and that includes the AMTI and our space data network capabilities. And these really underpin the long-range kill chains and allow our warfighters to detect and also then to track the airborne threats. So, Mr. Secretary, what's the risk to the joint force if we delay these programs until FY28 or beyond?
0: Senator, not being able to see, not being able to sense before an adversary is able to engage one of our capabilities, and which means falling behind in the domain of space, which means falling behind at every other domain.
4: Great. Thank you. And General Kane, do you have anything to add on that about why Congress can't wait? I think you make such an excellent case on that.
5: No, ma'am. I'll stick with the words that I offered.
4: Secretary Rollins, thank you for your focus on year-round sale of B-15, for taking care of the horrible disasters we've had in Nebraska. We appreciate you coming out. And I have a couple things more, of course, that I want to bring to your attention. But thank you very much. Thank you, Madam Chair.
3: Senator Van Hollen.
6: Thank you, Madam Chair. Secretary Rollins, the Beltsville Agricultural Research Center in Maryland is one of the crown jewels of agricultural research in the United States. And my question is simple. Can we find some time to get together in the coming weeks to discuss the situation there?
7: Absolutely, yes.
6: Thank you, Madam Secretary.
7: Yes.
6: Let me turn to the Iran war. We recently lost three American heroes. That brings the death toll for American soldiers to 18. One is still missing. Hundreds have been injured. That's on top of the civilian death toll throughout the region that now stands at several thousand, including the over 150 people killed in the bombing of an elementary school in Minab in Iran. Meanwhile, the Strait of Hormuz is closed. Gas prices today in the United States again spiked above $4 a gallon. And that will also continue to push up costs for groceries and other things that families buy. Secretary Hegseth, you said in your opening statement the best way to ensure peace is to prepare for war. And I agree with you about deterrence. I would also submit that the best way to ensure peace is not to start wars, because wars are a lot easier to start than they are to end. General Kane, I heard your testimony saying Iran will continue to be a challenge. And I think it's pretty clear that that is, in fact, the case. And, General, in order for you to develop a military strategy to accomplish a particular objective, you obviously need to know what those objectives are, right?
5: Yes, sir. It all starts with what is the political objective, and from that we derive military objectives that support whatever that end state is.
6: And as you say, that is a political objective.
5: Yes, sir.
6: So, Mr. Secretary, you've talked a lot about winning. You've talked about winning in your testimony today. You've talked about winning throughout the Iran war, and we all like winning. But I think the American people deserve a definition of what it means to win in Iran, because this war has dragged out for a lot longer than certainly the President of the United States indicated. Indeed, the president said on March 24th, and I'm quoting, "We've won this war. This war has been won." Do you know what the president meant by that back in March?
0: Well, Senator, I would just note that militarily, I mean, Iran has been completely overmatched and crushed from the beginning, militarily. Their capabilities are nowhere near ours. I would take issue with your characterization that we didn't start, that we started this war. Iran started this war 47 years ago, and they've killed thousands of Americans, including our brothers on the battlefield in Iraq. Iran has been targeting us for a long time.
6: Secretary.
0: We didn't start.
6: Let me just ask you this, since you said that what the president meant by his statement on March 24th, I think that we had sort of defeated Iran militarily. But that is not the entire objective of this war. I don't think there was ever a question about whether the United States, with its superior military, could destroy a lot of Iranian assets, military assets, or other assets. That was never a question. But when most people think of winning the war, they think that that means the war is going to come to an end because we've won. And the president said back in March that we'd won. So I guess my question to you is, how are we going to define winning? I hear back in March, you said about the Iranians, and I quote, "Whether they will have a ceremony in Tehran Square and surrender, that's up to them." So my question to the Secretary, reopening the Strait of Hormuz is necessary in order for us to win, right? That's just a simple yes or no question.
0: You asked me what the overarching objective is, and I would say ensuring Iran never has a nuclear weapon. That's been clear from the president from day one. That's why Midnight Hammer was undertaken to obliterate their nuclear sites. That's why we're watching their nuclear sites. That's why that was a part of negotiations, ensuring that the next generation of Americans don't have to deal with an Iran that wields a nuclear
6: weapon. Since that's what you're leading with, Mr. Secretary, let me just say this. You said after Midnight Hammer, and I'm quoting, "Our bombing campaign obliterated Iran's ability to create nuclear weapons," unquote. Clearly, that is not the case based on your testimony today. It's also a fact that the DNI, Tulsi Gabbard, testified in front of the Intelligence Committee that it was our assessment that Iran did not intend to restart its nuclear program. The President of the United States, just about a week ago, said Iran has committed not to develop a nuclear weapon, which, of course, is a commitment they've made for many years. We need to enforce that. That's what we are doing under the JCPOA. Thank you, Madam Chair.
2: Maryland Democrat Chris Van Hollen wrapping up his questioning on the panel here. Defense Secretary Pete Hegseth, Joint Chiefs of Staff Chair General Dan Kane, and Agriculture Secretary Brooke Rollins. They're testifying on President Trump's $87.6 billion supplemental funding request. This is happening before in the Senate Appropriations Committee. 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
8: Coming up on C-SPAN's Washington Journal, senior editor of Notice, Dave Leventhal, reports on the Stop Insider Trading Act, which would ban members of Congress, their spouses, and dependent children from purchasing new stocks. Then the executive director of the Center for Immigration Studies, Mark Krikorian, talks about the Trump administration's border policies and recent ICE operations. And Democratic California Representative Gil Cisneros, a member of the Armed Services Committee and Congressional Hispanic Caucus, discusses the Iran war, ICE shootings, and immigration enforcement, and congressional news of the week. Also, Republican North Carolina Representative Tim Moore, a member of the Budget and Financial Services Committees, covers the Iran war and the latest on Capitol Hill. Washington Journal starts now.
9: Good morning. It's Wednesday, July 22nd. Defense Secretary Pete Hegseth and Joint Chiefs Chairman General Dan Kane testified before the Senate Appropriations Committee yesterday, pressing lawmakers to approve $67 billion in emergency defense funding to cover the cost of the war with Iran and rebuild depleted munitions stockpiles. Officials are warning the Pentagon's funding for military operations could run dry within weeks. The testimony came days after three more American service members were killed as a result of the war, bringing the death toll to 18. Secretary Hegseth put the total cost of the war so far at $37.5 billion. While Democrats on the panel, including ranking member Patty Murray, questioned whether the U.S. is being pulled into, quote, another forever war. So for our first half hour, we're asking you, do you support or oppose more funding for the Iran war? Democrats can call us on 202-748-8000, Republicans 202-748-8001, and Independents 202-748-8002. 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Welcome to today's Washington Journal. While you're calling in, we'll take a look at a portion of Secretary Hegseth's testimony yesterday. Here he is talking about the $37.5 billion that the war has cost so far.
10: You estimated at one point that the cost of the war in Iran was $29 billion, but then added a caveat that there was a replacement of munitions, for example. Do you have a new estimate about what the war has cost us so far in this, the fifth month of the first year of this war in Iran?
0: Senator, the estimate we have as of today is $37.5 billion.
10: And is the current activity, which we've been told about, the exchange of fire back and forth in Iran, an indication that that number is going to go up in the months ahead?
0: Some of that number captures additional O&M, mill pay, and other that would be anticipated through the fiscal year. So some of that anticipates what cost would be going out in the future as well.
10: So the new number you've given me is what?
0: $37.5 billion, Senator.
10: And that represents the cost of the war through what period of time?
0: Through now for certain aspects of it, but also mill pay, O&M, other anticipated costs through September 30th, Senator.
9: And we have that full hearing on our website, C-SPAN.org. But don't forget the hyphen, C-SPAN.org, if you'd like to see that. This is CSIS, so the Center for Strategic and International Studies did an analysis and a report. It says that the war costs make up a third of $87.6 billion supplemental requests. So this is a breakdown of all the costs of the war, what's in it, the cost of the supplemental, I should say, the funding request, Iran war costs, non-war national security activities, unrelated activities, and things like that. So this is a really good breakdown if you'd like to see that, if you go to CSIS.org. Here is Senator John Kennedy. He's a Republican of Louisiana, and he was pressing Secretary Hegseth and General Kane for, quote, straight answers.
11: Some of my colleagues, General, want America to just stop in Iran. End the blockade, bring all of our warriors home. What would be the consequences of that, in your estimation?
5: So I think termination criteria is always a political decision. However, I assess that Iran will continue to be a challenge moving forward. So we have to be thoughtful.
11: Will they put tolls on the strait?
5: I don't know, sir. That's a decision that's a hypothetical and will depend on what happens.
11: It's not hypothetical. We've got a blockade to stop them.
5: We do, sir. That's putting economic pressure on them.
11: I'm not asking you I'm not trying to get you in trouble. I know your advice to the president is private, but this is serious as four heart attacks and a stroke. Now, what happens if we come home and end the blockade to the world?
5: Sir, Iran has the potential to continue to be a threat, and we will need to prepare military
11: options
5: to do that.
11: Will they toll the strait?
5: Sir, that's a hypothetical question, and I don't know the answer to that.
11: Oh, it's not hypothetical. We come home. It's not going to be hypothetical. You know that, General, and I do too. And I appreciate your discretion, but we're down to it. We need some hard answers and some straight talk. What will happen, Pete?
0: Senator, I would agree with the chairman, but the likely outcome is they would try to impose their will on the waterways in ways that the world would not like. Call it a toll, call it a fee, call it an exchange, call it control. They would do something that they would try to hold it at issue. Yes, sir.
11: Would they try to commence development again of a nuclear warhead?
0: Part of the reason President Trump had to have the courage to do what he did after Midnight Hammer is that they didn't give up their ambitions even though their nuclear sites had been obliterated. So this is a regime hell-bent on nuclear ambitions, and
11: guys,
0: President Trump
11: is willing to go after. We need straight answers.
9: As Republican Senator Kennedy, and we are taking your calls on, do you support or oppose more funding for the Iran war? If you were there, if you were in Congress voting, would you vote yes or no on that supplemental? Democrats are on 202-748-8000, Republicans 202-748-8001, and Independents 202-748-8002. You can also reach us on social media. Dave sent us this on Facebook. He says, absolutely not. He, I guess meaning the president, wants to continue this personal vanity war with no purpose, no defined mission, and no exit strategy. He has his own personal secret police. Send them over there if they have the courage. And Ronald on Facebook says, vehemently oppose. This was supposed to be over in a few weeks, and it was even told to us that this was taken care of last summer with Midnight Hammer. This, quote, excursion seems like waste, fraud, and abuse. It's on the front page of the Washington Post this morning. On Hill, a plea for war clarity. It says Defense Secretary Hegseth faced bipartisan scrutiny in the Senate on Tuesday, frustrating some lawmakers who pressed him to explain the Trump administration's strategy for the war in Iran amid renewed hostilities. The hearing before the Senate Appropriations Committee was the first time Hegseth testified before Congress since the collapse of a truce between Washington and Tehran in recent days. The session also marked lawmakers' first public oversight of the administration's request for $67 billion in additional funding to cover the costs of the conflict. That's at the Washington Post. Let's take your calls now. Dave in Seattle, line for Democrats. Go ahead, Dave.
12: I would vote no, and the reason why is this is a clown show. This is a complete clown show. With a cast of characters in the Trump administration, like Hegseth and others, who have no clue how to come up with a strategy on dealing with this situation. This situation, I mean, Trump's second term here started off okay, but ever since then it's been going down, down, down. How many months now have we been involved in this conflict, and they still have no plan, still have no strategy? What are these people doing? I mean, we need to get some qualified people in there. Hegseth doesn't know what the hell he's doing. I mean,
9: So Dave, let me ask you, if you don't mind, this, we had, Republican Congressman Mike Flood on yesterday, and I was asking him about the supplemental. He said, you know what, we don't have a choice. The Pentagon needs the money. They've depleted their weapon stocks. They need to replenish the munitions. If we don't, I mean, what do you think of that? That would leave us vulnerable.
12: Yeah. It's time to come home. Trump does not have the courage or maturity to admit that this was a mistake and come home. It's time to come home. We cannot get involved in another forever war. And somebody needs to advise Trump that instead of sitting up all night long on his phone, rage posting on social media in all caps, sleeping during the day, sleeping during the meetings. I mean, what happens when they have cabinet meetings and Trump is falling asleep? This, you know, enough is enough.
9: Got it, Dave. Let's hear from Edward now, a Republican in Manhattan, New York. Good morning, Edward.
13: Good morning, Mimi. Yeah, thanks for having me on. I would actually pause the spending right now, you know. This whole thing stems from Iran wanting to control the Strait of Hormuz. And every day now we see, we've had 11 nights and days of constant attacking, cutting off southern Iran, Bandar Abbas from the rest, all of this kind of stuff. And every day they tell us we're degrading, you know, or we're attempting to degrade their capacity to create mischief, mayhem in the Gulf, in the Strait. That's the same story every day. It tells me that it's not working. Iran is not afraid to walk away from the table. They walked away twice. They had a funeral for 4 days around the country. They're basically showing the world and their Gulf neighbors that they are surviving, which is their main goal. That being said, keep the blockade on, create economic pain. get them back to the table without intermediaries, but face to face, and also take a look at replacing our negotiating team, which are, in my opinion, amateurs.
9: So you said pause the funding, Edward.
13: Yeah, I say that because we seem to be keep doing the same thing over and over again with technology, with satellite imagery, with intelligence, with all of these things. But the same message keeps coming out day after day. We're degrading. We're degrading. But the Iranians seem to, at will, be able to control the Gulf. They want to impose tolls. In fact, the MOU, or I think Section 5 of the MOU, gave them, said, we'll pause tolls for 60 days, but then tacitly said, go ahead and continue to administer the strait and impose tolls.
9: Yeah, it wasn't clear what would happen after that. That's right.
13: Yes, Mimi, you're absolutely right.
9: All right. And let's hear from Freddie next in St. Louis, Missouri. Independent. Go ahead, Freddie.
14: Thank you. This war is all about Donald Trump and his people getting richer. They are taking everything from the citizens, which they're supposed to be helping. This is all about him lining his pocket along with the rest of his crew. They don't care about us, not at all. They took Venezuela's oil. They got enough oil to supply us. They just out for themselves. They don't care about us. This is what I like to say. Thank you very much.
9: And here is a portion of Senator Ossoff's exchange with Secretary Hegseth. He questions the Secretary's past statements about the Iran war and Iran's capabilities. He's a Democrat from Georgia. Here he is.
15: 3 weeks after you'd already said Iran's military was destroyed and combat ineffective, you said, quote, Operation Epic Fury was a historic and overwhelming victory. You said Iran's military had been rendered, quote, combat ineffective for years to come. And you stated we had, quote, achieved every single objective. Were those accurate statements?
0: It certainly was, on behalf of the men and women in uniform, a historic military victory over Iran.
15: Had Iran's military been rendered, quote, combat ineffective for years to come? That was a statement that you made 4 months ago.
0: They had 160 naval vessels.
15: You need to answer the questions, Mr.
0: Secretary. They're gone. Their Air Force is completely combat ineffective, and they don't have a defense industrial base.
15: So
0: describe to me a country that doesn't have an Air Force, a Navy, or a defense industrial base, and I will describe to you a country that does not have an effective military. It can lob missiles.
15: Mr. Secretary, you stated 4 months ago that Iran's military had been rendered, quote, combat ineffective for years to come. Has Iran's military been, for the last 4 months, combat ineffective?
0: It's been set back not just years, but likely decades.
15: You stated we had, quote,
0: build at the level it did before, not even close. It doesn't mean it doesn't have capabilities.
15: Mr. Secretary, you stated we had, quote, achieved every single objective. Was that an accurate statement 4 months ago?
0: The main objective of this was to ensure that Iran never gets a nuclear weapon. Their main sites were obliterated. We're watching over them, and we're holding that issue. If they don't give them up at the table, there's other ways we can take
15: early
0: them away.
15: In the conflict
0: Iran will
15: on
0: never
15: day
0: have
15: three,
0: a nuclear
15: Mr.
0: weapon.
15: Mr. Secretary, early in the conflict, day three, you said one of those core objectives was to, quote, destroy the missile threat, and as you restated on day five, to, quote, obliterate Iran's missiles and drones. Those were clearly and repeatedly stated core objectives of the campaign, which 4 months ago you declared had been completed victoriously with every single objective achieved. Were those objectives achieved 4 months ago?
0: No one ever stated that every single missile was gone. Ultimately, combat ineffective means they're not able to dig them out of their UGFs and shoot
15: had
0: at
15: the
0: us.
15: Missile threat
0: it doesn't mean they don't
15: defeated
0: have underground facilities
15: ago.
0: Where they put missiles in them and hold on to them because they're the world's largest state sponsor of terrorism. So we never expected they would stop having capabilities to shoot. The question is, at scale against an opponent like the United States of America, which went toe-to-toe with them and Iran couldn't.
9: And we are asking the question, do you support or oppose more funding for the Iran war? Let's talk to Millie. Asheville, North Carolina, Democrat. Good morning, Millie.
16: I support President Trump in this because Iran is an evil nation. And if we don't take care of it, we will have nuclear war. Should they ever be able to get a nuclear warhead? So the country needs to come together for the good of the country, not your political views or however you feel about Trump. and work for the good of the country. And, yes, we need to take care of Iran.
17: So you are a yes on the $67 billion additional?
16: Yes.
17: Is there a limit, Millie, in your mind as far as how much you would give to, for this war? Or you want it to be whatever it takes and get it done until all the war aims are achieved?
16: We need to do whatever is necessary to protect the United States and our other countries that are around.
17: Okay. And here is Scott in Texas, Independent. Hi, Scott.
18: Hi. Yeah, I would not support additional funding for defense. I mean, we have one of the biggest defense budgets all around, and the Pentagon hasn't passed an audit ever. They have $2 trillion just unaccounted for on their books. So if they really need some money, go and find that $2 trillion. And no military option is really going to change the scales on the Iran war. I mean, if there's a military option outside of ground troops, we would have done it by now. We're shooting down $10,000 drones with multi-million dollar missiles, and our goals for the war have changed. We've walked down from every goal we've had, and now we have just, we need the strait open, and we need them not to have a nuclear weapon, both things we had on day one before the war started. So absolutely not.
17: All right. And Scott mentioned an audit. James on Facebook says that he would approve on the condition that we audit it. That means the additional funding. He says, I have no faith that this isn't a money tree for a lot of politicians and their allies. And this is what Don says. Let's get it done. Take the money from foreign aid around the world. With Iran now attacking their neighbors, Iran is desperate. And Kenny in Staten Island, a Republican, you're on the air. Good morning, Kenny.
19: Good morning. Thank you. I'm a Republican, not MAGA. I always point out because they have commandeered the party. Number one, absolutely not. They're lying. It's not 37 planes that they want. It's $1 billion a day that it costs us. Now, we're not talking about equipment. We're not talking about the equipment losses. If you include that, it's crazy. But it's at least $40 billion. Now they want on top of that $40 billion that we've already spent in 4 months, they want an additional 37.8. That's only going to cover maybe, what, 2 months of war, two and a half months? So they're absolutely lying. We've been down this rat hole before, namely Afghanistan, Iraq, Vietnam, if you're old enough to remember. It's all the same thing. In terms of the mission involved here, they've been crying wolf. Netanyahu has been crying wolf for decades and decades. What, three or four presidents already? They're going to have a bomb in 6 months. They're going to have it. You went before the UN. You went before Congress, a joint session, and lied his face off. Now, Trump, unfortunately for us and for America, he's the only president that was not savvy enough. I don't want to use the proper word. Well, he's not dumb enough to believe that lie. Now he's got us in a quagmire over here. There's no end in sight. Iran has us in a geo-military political chokehold. No matter how much of their army or navy is destroyed, these guys are morons. We destroyed their army. We destroyed their navy. Oh, yeah, well, is the strait open? That's what we want to know, because that's the key point. Is the strait open, number one? Okay, and the elephant in the room that nobody's talking about is Israel. Nobody mentions Israel. Are they going to withdraw? That's a key point for Iran. It's for Israel to stop their land grabbing and get back to where it's supposed to be. Remember, we started this war because of Rubio saying what? Well, Israel wanted to start the war, so we decided to go with them. I mean, even FDR couldn't get us into World War II. Righteously so, that we should have been there. He couldn't even get us in, but a war criminal like Bibi can get us, just make a phone call. Yeah, we're going to go, we'll go with you. We'll go rob the bank and destroy a country along with you, even though it's
17: so, Kenny, what you were saying initially about that $37.5 billion, what the secretary said was the cost of the war so far, That does not include the damage to U.S. military sites in the region to repair that. So that is not part of the $37.5 billion. As you had mentioned, that's not the full extent of the cost.
19: Those are just the operational costs, not the equipment loss. But thank you so much for having me.
17: All right, Kenny. And here is the New York Times with this news. Saudis reach deal with U.S. that could let them enrich nuclear fuel. It says U.S. lawmakers and Israeli officials have expressed opposition to such a plan to be announced Wednesday, that's today, fearing that the kingdom could use a civilian nuclear project to develop nuclear weapons. And that is a picture there with the crown prince called MBS, Mohammed bin Salman. It says the accord is intended to further bind the United States with the Saudi government. As the war with Iran strains the relationship, the Trump administration, according to officials, estimates it will provide billions of dollars for the U.S. nuclear industry, starting with Westinghouse, which designs many of the reactors sold abroad. The Trump administration plans to formally sign and announce the agreement with the Saudis on Wednesday, today. And it says it would announce the details to Congress soon afterward. This is at the New York Times, if you'd like to see that article. Joan in New Jersey, a Democrat. Hello, Joan.
20: I'm sorry. I'm an independent. I might have called on the wrong line. Apologies.
17: Okay.
20: I'm an independent. I'd like to say fund the war with what money? Because I would like to know where the money's coming from, because the people in this country right now are struggling. We're all struggling. So where is this money coming from? Can we get that question asked? My second part is, how much of this is Israel funding? Because how is this our war? How is this a war that benefits the United States? This is a war that we're fighting because we have Stephen Miller in the White House running the White House and making decisions for the U.S., which benefits Israel. And that is what I need to see the press reporting on, the foreign policy and the policies here in the U.S. that Stephen Miller is pushing that doesn't benefit any of us. That's including in immigration. The other thing that I don't understand is America, yes, we're big and bad, and we have the biggest bombs and the biggest army, but I think what Hefesh needs to understand is in 2026, wars are not fought anymore in the conventional way, and America needs to wake up because the big bombs don't matter. Look at what Iran is doing. They're being tactical and strategic, okay? And they will sit and bunker down for years and continue to be strategic and tactical. They don't need to have the biggest bombs and the biggest army to win wars.
17: Because they can use their drones that are pretty cheap to produce and quick to produce.
20: They're going to use drones, and at some point it's going to become using chemical stuff that they can send over here to harm us. People are not fighting wars like that anymore. This is 2026. They can use AI to shut down our grid. There's so many other ways to take countries out. It's not about big bombs anymore and bombing people to kingdom come. And we are going to learn the hard way. We need to start thinking of the small things that can hurt us versus the big things. And that's what we're always looking for, the big bombs. What about all these the little diseases and stuff that's popping up, you know, in our foods and, you know,
17: all right.
20: There's a lot more.
17: Joan, got that. Let's talk to David, independent, Prairieville, Louisiana. Good morning, David.
21: Good morning.
17: What do you think? Do you support or oppose more funding for the Iran war?
21: No, ma'am. I believe stop the funding and pull back. War doesn't win anybody. I mean, I watched my uncle come back from Vietnam with leg missing and half a foot, and he started a construction company, and that was one of the people I just looked toward as a war hero, and he ended up catching the ALS. So the struggle, he went to Vietnam, ended up dying with ALS. War doesn't do anything but destroy people's lives and create hate. And the lady that just spoke, nuclear bombs, that country has to have the will to die, because if anybody shot a nuclear bomb at us, we destroying the world. Trump is dangerous. Headset is dangerous. They only making a show. It's a movie skit to them. And they care nothing about this world. They greedy. They powerful. And that's all they looking for. So I don't see what y'all reporters or whoever got the power to stop them people. Somebody need to wake up in this life, because everybody else is starting to hate the United States.
17: All right, David. And that dignified transfer of the remains of the fallen soldiers was supposed to happen yesterday. It got postponed. Here's Stars and Stripes saying dignified transfer for fallen soldier is postponed. It is supposed to be happening today, although we do not have a schedule for that. That is still TBD, according to the White House. But we'll let you know if that if we find out during the show. One more call for this topic. Mike, Deer Park, New York, Republican. Good morning, Mike.
1: Good morning. I just got a quick question to ask. We're talking about the funding of the war in Iran. I noticed that when Biden was president, okay, I don't know, maybe I'm wrong, but you didn't have all these subcommittees, and where you're going to, where you're asking for more money. And how many years we've been supporting Ukraine, okay, because of Russian aggression? Well, it's the same thing, but because I believe, because it's politics, and because the Republicans, because it's Trump, and you know, you got to admit, they hate Trump. Let's face it. But they don't, in a sense that they don't want to acknowledge that, you know, they have to fight for the money. That's my point. And how long is it? Again, I'll ask you again. How long is that we've been supporting Ukraine? But yet nobody says anything. It started from Biden. He went in with the troops. Oh, there was no, you shouldn't do that. You know, he just wants war. He just wants none of that. None of that. So I see the bias there. And another question I'd like to ask you, because I really enjoy C-SPAN. It's a great, you're great moderators and everything. Why is it sometimes when a person, like, they come on and then, you know, they have a question, then they want to give an answer. I hear lots of times, okay, we have to go now. I mean, not all your moderators, but sometimes the gentleman Pedro, I notice he cuts the people, especially if they're Republican, he cuts them in. Okay, we hear you. That's an, you know.
17: Okay, Mike, we hear you.
1: The program?
17: Yeah, so I was just going to cut you off. But, Mike, all of those hearings, when you asked about the funding for the Ukraine war, all of that is at cspan.org. So you can go ahead. There's a search bar. You can put in Ukraine funding or Ukraine, and you'll see all those that, if you're interested in going back to the Biden administration, all those that were covered at that time. But we got your point on the war in Iran. We got this from Sally on Facebook: I strongly oppose any more funding to the war. All that talk of no new wars and what did Trump do? Costing us taxpayers way too much in lives and money. It feels like we are in our own war here at home. How are Americans so blind to what is happening in this administration? And Randy said more, so more funding, but with conditions. And we will have more time later in the program. If you'd like to weigh in on this topic or any other topic, we'll have open forum. So stay with us later on in the program. The Trump administration immigration policies continue to be under the microscope after two ICE-involved fatal shootings in recent weeks. We'll check in with Mark Krikorian of the Center for Immigration Studies. But first, after the break, the House is set to vote today on legislation that would ban congressional stock trading. We'll talk about what's in the bill and what's not with Notice senior editor David Leventhal. Stay with us.

0: This is a strange and ugly year in politics. There's a lot of name-calling out there. Candidates calling out terrible epithets like corrupt, liar, hypocrite, fascist, racist, incumbent.
1: After all, I believe in the First Amendment. Not just because my good friend Jimmy Madison wrote it.
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8: Welcome back. Joining us to talk about the Congressional Stock Trading Ban legislation is Dave Leventhal. He is senior editor at Notice. Dave, welcome to the program.
9: It's great to be back. Thank you.
8: So let's talk about this. It's called the Stop Insider Trading Act. We'll put it up on the screen, and you can tell us about what's in it and what's not in it.
9: Absolutely. The hallmark, the most important aspect of this bill is the fact that if it was to pass not only the House, where there's going to be a vote expected today, but also the Senate eventually and be signed into law by the president, all a big if, it would ban members of Congress from trading individual stocks. So, for example, if you are a representative from California or Nebraska or Florida and you want to make an individual stock trade in a defense contractor or Apple or any type of company that trades on the NASDAQ or the New York Stock Exchange, you would be prohibited from doing that going forward. But
8: there's a big but. You said you're prohibited from trading, but this is only from buying new stocks.
9: Exactly.
8: And so you can sell all you want.
9: And that's the big caveat to this particular piece of legislation. You would be allowed under this bill, if you're a member of Congress, to hold on to any stock that you currently own. And the detractors from this particular legislation say, well, that's a giant loophole. And if you have, $500,000, $1 million worth of Meta stock or Alphabet stock or anything that, for example, might be a stock in a government contractor, well, you know then that you have that stock and you could potentially be making decisions on when to sell that stock at a profit based on information that you're getting in your service as a government official.
8: So this particular piece of legislation, Stop Insider Trading Act, is it going to pass the House?
9: It looks like it has the votes. Now, with this Congress, you never know. But at the same time, too, this has the support of Speaker Mike Johnson. It has the support of the committee chair, Brian Steele, where this went through. And most members of the Republican Party seem to support it enough in order to get it potentially over the goal line. It also may, too, get some support from Democrats who most of them don't like it. Many of them consider this to be a half measure, Mimi, but at the same time, too, say, well, a half measure is better than no measure. And this comes at a time when for years, the current law that kind of governs the way that the personal finances of public officials in Congress go ahead and make their stock trades and their financial trades, it's called the Stop Trading on Congressional Knowledge Act. It was passed in 2012, and it's proven in many material ways to be inadequate or up to the task, or at least not meeting what its aspirations were when it was first passed as being a bulwark against not only insider trading, but conflicts of interest, and most importantly, providing transparency to the public.
8: And why didn't it work?
9: Well, bottom line, members of Congress just simply didn't abide by it in many, many cases. And the biggest example of this is on that transparency front. The Stock Act requires members of Congress within between 30 or 45 days, depending on the trade, to disclose publicly the fact that they had made an individual stock trade. But myself and my colleagues over the past several years, we've identified literally dozens of examples where members of Congress have violated that aspect of the law. And you ask, well, why didn't it work? Well, the fines, the penalties, they're almost non-existent. It's $200 if you make $1 million worth of stock trades and don't disclose it until a year or 2 years after the fact when you were supposed to. It's a slap on the wrist, if that.
8: And who's supposed to enforce this? Are they supposed to enforce it on themselves?
9: Well, there's two prongs. Congress itself will ostensibly enforce it through the ethics committees in the House and in the Senate, but there has been effectively no enforcement at that level. Also, too, the Department of Justice can get involved if it's serious enough, if the violation or suspected violation rises to the level of potential criminality, although there's never been a prosecution over the now 13 years that the Stock Act has been in place where the Department of Justice has not only investigated but also brought charges, even though there have been some situations, particularly right after the beginning of the pandemic in 2020, where there were some very suspect trades made by members of Congress, had been investigated, but ultimately not taken to the level where anyone was indicted.
8: If you've got a question or a comment about stock trading in Congress, you can start calling now. We've got Dave Leventhal with us from Notice. Democrats are on 202-748-8000, Republicans 202-748-8001, and Independents 202-748-8002. You can start calling now. Let's talk about how big of a problem this is. This is a quote from 247wallstreet.com, and they said this: more than half of 11,000 congressional stock purchases over 16 months targeted companies and industries those same members are about to vote on. I mean, that's serious insider trading, and there are laws against that, just in general, not just for members of Congress, right? You can't trade on insider information.
9: It's very difficult to prove, however, that a member of Congress is indeed trading on insider information. A lot of members will have sort of plausible deniability where, in essence, they can say, well, I'm just good at stock trading, or maybe there was a little bit of clairvoyance involved. Or many of them, when we've asked a question and put the question to them about why do you trade individual stocks, they'll say, well, I'm not the one actually trading it. I hire a financial advisor or a stockbroker to make trades on my behalf. And they will argue that they have an arm's length relationship with their own money. The problem there is that you have no proof of that. You have no guarantee that they're not providing information or providing guidance to that particular financial advisor. There's a vehicle called a qualified blind trust. And not to get too technical, but very briefly, it's something where a member of Congress and the ethics committees in the House and the Senate can sort of bless this arrangement where they can take their money and they can give it, in essence, to an independent trustee to manage it. It's all very transparent, and they have no insight into their own money in a material way. But only a handful of members of Congress have taken advantage of that, and that's because it's expensive to set up. And also, it's pretty complicated. It can take months to really, especially if you have a lot of personal financial resources, to sort of unravel your finances and put them into that type of a situation.
8: So this is not a bipartisan bill. So this is essentially a Republican bill. On a topic like this, why wasn't this a bipartisan bill? Why weren't Democrats involved in this? Because it seems like everybody talks about it and everybody wants to do something about it.
9: Well, to that point, it's very important to note that if you poll Republicans, Democrats, and Independents almost across the board, there's vast majority support in the United States among voters for some type of additional limitation on the personal stock trades of members of Congress. And to some extent, the executive branch and even the judiciary as well, where there are few guidelines, few and far between. But the problem here is that there was indeed last year a bipartisan bill. It was called the Restore Trust in Congress Act. It was offered up in September of last year, and it just didn't have the requisite support needed to push forward. And the biggest issue with that is that it had limitations of the sort that we just talked about a moment ago, where it wasn't only going to be a ban on individual stock trading, but it was going to be a prohibition on having stocks at all, and also extend out to spouses and dependent children for any individual member of Congress.
8: So they would have to fully divest whatever they could.

0: From Maryland. This is Johnny Olszewski. He spoke against this particular one. It's called the Stop Insider Trading Act. Here he is.
1: I rise in opposition to this rule, and I agree. It's past time that we ban congressional insider trading. No one should benefit from public service. But wouldn't the easiest way to do that would be to just completely ban stock trading entirely, not take the baby steps attached to this bill included in the rule? Still, I was open to voting for the bill, to accept that incremental but wholly insufficient progress. But what I'm not open to, Mr. Speaker, is accepting modest progress on stock ethics, insufficient progress, in exchange for significantly compromising American voting rights. And that's also exactly what this bill would do. It would add unnecessary and unrelated provisions that make it harder for Americans to vote. Republicans can't even be bothered to provide the IDs they'd have Americans be required to have in order to vote. In fact, that was in the bill, and they took it out. That's not reform, Mr. Speaker. That's a bait and switch.
0: He calls it a bait and switch and talked about voting rights. Is there other things put into this particular piece of legislation?
2: Yes, it's tethered to exactly what the congressman was talking about, that there would be voting provisions that were wrapped in parallel, in unison with this stock bill. So that may be a poison pill for a lot of Democrats who would be inclined, even if they didn't really entirely like the stock bill, to still vote for it anyway, because they would believe that something is better than nothing. But I think you can expect today that many Democrats who ultimately vote against it will bring up that exact point, that, look, I like the stock aspect of this, but all the other stuff, just simply not going to support, so they'll vote against it because of that.
0: This is what Jim in Winter Park, Florida, sent us. He says, this is what Congress and the Senate does. It is a joke. The penalty is $2,000 or 10% of the transactions. That's chicken feed for what they make by using insider trading knowledge. They spend our money with no oversight and get to write their own rules and then call Trump a criminal. What do you think?
2: It's also that $2,000 or 10% penalty aspect. If you violate this new bill, were it to become law, that's still exponentially larger than what the current penalties are, which, as we mentioned a moment ago, just $200 for a disclosure violation under the Stop Trading on Congressional Knowledge, the Stock Act.
0: And you mentioned this before about the putting these kinds of restrictions on the executive branch and on the judiciary, or at least the Supreme Court. So where is that? Is that getting any traction at all?
2: It's nowhere, and it's not in this bill. So the Stop Insider Trading Act only applies to Congress. So if you're looking for legislation that would apply to President Donald Trump, Vice President J.D. Vance, cabinet members, Supreme Court justices, anyone in the executive branch, you're not going to find it in this particular piece of legislation.
0: Here is Dan in Averill Park, New York, a Republican. Dan, you're on with Dave Leventhal.
3: Hello and good morning, people.
2: Hey, good morning.
3: I would like first to say that I believe they're all criminals. Everybody from the top, from the president to the vice president to all the congressmen, they all take money. And I also believe that their family members, the direct family members, shouldn't have access to funding stocks. With the issues with insider stock trading, it's become a big issue here in America that's essentially devaluing the money for everybody, poor people and rich people alike. And for them to have this access to insider trading is absurd. It's absurd. So I think everybody in public office should not have access to insider trading or to trading whatsoever. And I'll throw it out there, too. They should also have term limits.
0: Okay. Comment, Dave?
2: There are a number of members of Congress, dozens, in fact, that simply don't engage at all in individual stock trading. They don't trade stocks in a personal capacity. Their spouse does not either. Speaker Mike Johnson is among them. He just simply opts out of that, and that's something that any member of Congress could do if they choose to do it. Trading stocks is not a mandate if you're a member of Congress. It is a choice. And in some of the cases where we have found members of Congress either violating the existing Stock Act or, for example, making trades around the time when Donald Trump first announced last year in April

0: a whole variety of tariffs. There were several members of Congress who made a flurry of stock trades immediately before and immediately after as the stock market oscillated up and down and prices were all over the map. Some of them stopped trading when Notice and other news organizations wrote a series of stories about exactly what they were doing. That was Julie Johnson, representative from Texas, a Democrat. Rob Bresnahan, a Republican running in a toss-up race in Pennsylvania. He also, too, we've confirmed in Notice that he has stopped individual stock trading. And there are others as well. So, again, the option is always there, and sometimes public pressure and public scrutiny is the result of their stock trading, and they ultimately stop trading as a result of that scrutiny.
1: The caller mentioned the president. It's been reported that he has made, specifically with crypto, about $2 billion since coming back into office. He and his family, he responded to that criticism. Let's play a portion of that.
2: Well, I've made a lot of money before I became president, and they invest my money, and I don't talk to them. I don't even speak to them. So I have many people, I don't know what they call it, closed accounts or something. You put your money in, and that's it. I don't talk to them. They're big institutions, and they run it. But, yeah, I've had a great career. In business, I've had a great career.
3: Concerns about conflict of interest?
2: I don't know if I've had a better career in politics or business, but I had a great career in business. And, you know, you saw the cash, and you report the different things. And what they do is we gave it, I think it's called the blind account, but they take it. And I purposely, I never speak to any of the people that run the money. But they're at big institutions, and they invest in whatever they invest in.
3: But to critics who say you're profiting off the presidency, Mr.
2: Well, you know why I'm profiting? Because the stock market's going up. Everybody's profiting. If you have a 401k, how's your 401k done? It's about up 85%. Thank you, President Trump.
1: Your response to that?
0: There's effectively no limits right now on the way that any president, whether it's Donald Trump or whoever comes next, can invest his or her personal finances while serving as president of the United States. There had been a standard, a norm with presidents prior to Donald Trump where they would actively divest of stock holdings. They would actively divest of anything that they might perceive or that could be perceived as a conflict of interest with their duties, their responsibilities as the chief executive of this country. Donald Trump has obliterated those norms, as we now know. What he just talked about is part of that. But also, too, Congress has not taken action that would set guidelines or set rules or put bookends on the way that a president or a vice president could operate in this kind of situation. And what we know is that Donald Trump has made thousands of stock trades under his name. It may be from financial advisors, but again, we don't know. We can take his word, but we don't know definitively what type of guidance he's ever given his financial advisors in respect to this. He's also invested a whole lot into bonds and municipalities and other types of state-level government organizations that the federal government has a great deal of sway over, particularly with all the fights going on between the federal government and state governments. And then again, we mentioned the judiciary. None of the bills that we're talking about extend to the judiciary, where there have been a number of scandals and major glaring headlines about the way that individual justices in some cases have been investing at the same time when they have cases before them.
1: And I guess in the president's case, it's the ultimate example of insider knowledge, because anything that he says tends to move the markets.
0: Oh, sure. He's the president. And So any president in a vacuum is going to have that power, but President Trump in particular, he's used a whole variety of communication tools, including Truth Social, where if he says something and he says something that makes news or is going to be of high interest to stock traders or anyone in business, particularly business that have business with the federal government, that's going to be something that absolutely could cause a stock price to go up, a stock price to go down. It's not as if we're talking about somebody who's just using their stock trade app at home in anonymity. This is somebody who absolutely can move markets and absolutely has moved markets.
1: And Time Zone says on X, will the bill still allow presidential pump and dump schemes? Trump and his family made literally billions scamming his staunchest supporters with DJT stock and Trump and Melania meme coins. And as you've said, that it is not included in this legislation. Here is Carl in West Virginia, independent. Hi, Carl.
4: How are you doing?
1: Good.
4: Here we go again. I warned us, the American people, about both parties, the dirty little secret that they have. We're getting ready to resupply our military. That's where all the insider trading begins. The military complex, building missiles, drones, ammo, all these people got insider trading, where the companies are, what they're doing, and how to make the money, period. So,
1: all right.
4: And it's never going to end.
1: Dave, is most of the money made on defense stocks? Did you drill down and see kind of where the biggest movers are?
0: Yeah, there are a number of members of Congress. And again, people might say, well, you're making a false equivalency here. No, in fact, this is an equivalency, if you will, where Democrats and Republicans alike in Congress have invested, and in some cases heavily invested, in defense contractor stocks. Boeing, Lockheed Martin, Northrop Grumman, Palantir, and a variety of others that are huge lobbyers of Congress. They lobby the federal government to the tune of millions of dollars a year. They have, in some cases, hundreds of millions of dollars, if not billions of dollars worth of contracts, business with the federal government. And Congress determines whether they're going to get some money or they're not going to get some money in some major cases. And again, there are numerous members of Congress who invest in those very companies that I just mentioned, and also to have the ability to affect the fortunes of those companies by decisions that are being made in congressional committees, in congressional votes, and also to, on the executive branch side, rules, regulations, and contracts that are being signed with these very companies.
1: Diana is in Connecticut, a Republican. Hi, Diana.
5: Hi. Thank you for taking my call. I just wanted to let the gentleman know I remember the beginning of this whole thing, and it had to do with Nancy Pelosi. She put forth a government contract for her husband, ran home and told her husband, quick, put money on this stock because it's going to go through the roof because I just gave it a government contract. I thought it was wrong then. I still think it's wrong now. But it started with her, and people followed afterwards. But it doesn't make it right just because someone else started it. I just think it was wrong then, like I said, and I think it was wrong now. That they should not put through a contract and then put their money on it and make millions and millions. So
1: okay.
5: Thank you for listening.
1: All right. Go ahead, Dave.
0: Nancy Pelosi personally does not trade stocks, but her husband, Paul Pelosi, trades tens and tens of millions of dollars worth of stocks and stock options every year on behalf of the couple. And in 2022, when Nancy Pelosi was still the Speaker of the House and Democrats controlled the House, there was a piece of legislation that was stronger than the one that we're talking about today, the Stop Insider Trading Act. And it went through the process, and ultimately Nancy Pelosi and other Democratic leaders decided to not bring that up for a vote. They torpedoed it. So there was an opportunity in the not-so-recent past for a Democratic version of this bill to go forward, but the Democrats didn't take this option. I should note, too, that we're up with a story today in Notice about a fund. And this fund actually tracks, it's an exchange-traded fund, it tracks the stock trades of Democratic members of Congress. So in essence, if Nancy Pelosi's husband or any other Democratic member of Congress makes a stock trade, this fund will mirror those stock trades. And anyone, you, me, or anyone else in the country can invest in this fund. A undersecretary in the Department of Homeland Security in the Trump administration, Pedro Allende, he's actually invested personally in this fund, too. So there's some kind of odd cross-pollination going on with the executive branch and the legislative branch when it comes to this type of activity. And I bring this up in part because the fund's ticker symbol is NANC. That stands for Nancy, as in Nancy Pelosi.
1: All right. And that's Dave Leventhal, senior editor at Notice. You can find his work at notice.org. Dave, thanks as usual for coming in.
0: My pleasure. Thank you.
1: Later on this morning in the Washington Journal, we will have California Democratic Congressman Gil Cisneros. He joins us to talk about the Iran war and the funding request from the Pentagon. He's on the Armed Services Committee. But first, after the break, a conversation with Mark Krikorian of the Center for Immigration Studies about the Trump administration's immigration enforcement policies. We'll be right back.

0: 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Who sits on which committee? 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Campaign 2026 is underway, and the stakes couldn't be higher. Every seat in the United States House of Representatives is up for grabs, along with 33 U.S. Senate races, and the outcome of both could reshape the balance of power in Washington. Voters will also decide 36 gubernatorial contests. 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
1: Earlier this spring, the White House Correspondents' Dinner was postponed after shots were fired outside of the event, which led organizers to cancel the evening's festivities. Now, to reaffirm the White House Correspondents' Association's commitment to the First Amendment and a free press, the dinner has been rescheduled. 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Washington Journal continues.
2: Welcome back to Washington Journal. Joining us now to talk about Trump administration immigration actions is Mark Krikorian. He is executive director at the Center for Immigration Studies. Mark, welcome to the program.
3: Glad to be here.
2: Remind us about your organization's mission and your funding.
3: We're a think tank. There's a lot of them, obviously, in this town. We're what I call a boutique think tank instead of a department store think tank. We just do immigration, but immigration affects every other element of policy, basically. So we do the usual think tank stuff. We crunch numbers. We do legal analysis, panel discussions, what have you.
2: And your funding comes from?
3: Foundations mainly. We're a nonprofit, what's called a 501c3, so we get it mostly from foundations, also individuals.
2: And how would you describe your organization's priorities?
3: Well, the way we look at the immigration issue is that we need, sort of as a motto, is fewer immigrants but a warmer welcome. That modern conditions mean that we need a lower level of immigration, but we should do a better job of incorporating those newcomers we do let into the country.
4: WCSPFM Washington.
2: And do you still think we need less immigrants, or do you think we're at a good point at this point as far as new immigrants coming into the country?
3: Yeah, we definitely need a reduction. We are at the highest percentage of foreign-born people in our population in recorded history. We've literally never had this high a level, and we need a more moderate level of immigration going forward.
2: So that's when you say the foreign-born, the percentage of foreign-born population, that's the people that are already here. But I'm talking about new people coming in.
3: No, that's what I'm saying, is that we are at the highest level ever, and we need a breather, and we need to have a lower level in the future. It doesn't mean zero immigration, it just means a lower level than now.
2: Okay, what is that level?
3: The current level we're taking in is 1 million legal immigrants a year, plus whatever illegal immigrants. The numbers are lower now under Trump, but we don't have a magic number, but it needs to be reduced significantly, maybe cut in half, something like that, because most immigrants are legal immigrants in this country. We talk about illegal immigration all the time, but of the, 55 million or more people who are foreign born but are now here, maybe a quarter of them, a little more, are illegal immigrants. Most are legal immigrants.
2: And when you say that about 1 million are coming in per year, is that still the case, even with President Trump's changes in as far as like asylum, refugees, green cards, all that kind of stuff, that's still at 1 million?
3: No, it's almost certainly this year is going to be lower. But it's not because of changes in the law. It's, as you suggest, it's changes in the way the law is being applied. But under the last year of Biden, it was actually well over. It was something like 1.3 million. So it's going to be lower than 1 million this year.
2: And I know that you've heard this before, so I want to ask you specifically about your family's immigration story. Obviously, we're all immigrants, mostly all immigrants. But tell us about your particular experience and your family and how that informs your view of immigration.
3: Yeah, my three of my four grandparents were born abroad and moved here. The other one was the American baby in her family, her whole family. Moved right before she was born. I actually grew up speaking Armenian. I didn't speak English as a child because my parents spoke English to each other, Armenian to us, and I watched cartoons. So, I mean, I understood English. But I grew up in a very immigrant-heavy milieu. It wasn't really until high school that I actually understood there were old people who spoke without accents. I mean, I just thought it was Grandpa Walton on TV, if you remember that old TV show. And so, I don't know, does that color my view of it? I think the one if influence it has is that it kind of de-romanticizes. It's hard to sentimentalize it. Immigrants are, some of them are good, some of them are bad. They're really people like everybody else. And I think there's a danger in our debate over the issue that we sort of sentimentalize this issue too much, and I think I'm somewhat inoculated against that.
2: The criticism, of course, is to say, no, immigration was good when it benefited my family or my ancestors, but now let's shut the door and not let any more people in.
3: Yeah, but that's an argument for saying that nobody can debate anything. I mean, look, for instance, I wasn't in the military. I was, for physical, you know, reasons, I wasn't allowed to enlist. Does that mean I don't get to have an opinion about military spending or foreign, you know, affairs, that kind of thing? It's a silly argument. Immigration policy has to be about what's good for our grandchildren, not what was good for our grandparents.
2: Let's talk about specifically immigration enforcement during this administration. We'll put up on the screen some numbers for you. This is coming from The Guardian. So more than 43,000 people have been arrested in the month of June. More than 65,000 people are in ICE detention as of July 11th. There are more people without criminal history in ICE detention than those who have pending charges or convictions. And it says the Trump administration has deported more than 590,000 people since January of 2025. What do you make of those numbers?
3: It's a good start. The one thing I would point to is this idea that only people who have committed violent crimes should be subject to immigration enforcement. The fact is, if you're here and you're here illegally, you are subject to deportation. Everybody's deportable at all times. I just did an interview recently with Tom Homan, who's the border czar, the immigration czar, available on our website at cis.org if you're interested. And he pointed out that it's about 60-40 people with criminal convictions or pending charges and those who don't have pending charges. And
2: 60% meaning they do not have criminal charges.
3: No, I think it was correct. If I'm wrong, I'm happy to concede
2: according
3: this.
2: According to The Guardian, but it's more people without criminal convictions.
3: And that's okay because, first of all, almost all illegal immigrants have committed multiple felonies. It's just that they're not raping or murdering people, but is stealing someone's ID okay? Is tax fraud okay? Is perjury okay? Because those are the kinds of crimes that ordinary non-rapist illegal immigrants commit all the time. And so this very idea that we should be tracking who's the criminal and who isn't is a mistake, in my opinion.
2: Yes, sorry, but there's no distinction between violent crime. This is all criminals.
3: Yeah, but these are people who've been charged. They're often not charged for ID theft, for tax fraud, for Social Security fraud, for perjury. It's just easier to deport those people. So anyway, the point is that everybody who is here illegally is deportable at all times. And I'm just not impressed by this idea that only violent criminals should be deported. ICE, obviously, is going to make a priority for those people who are real public safety threats. Just as if you were driving down a highway and firing a gun out the window in a school zone or something, that would be your cop's first priority. But it doesn't mean everybody else gets to speed as long as you're not killing anybody.
2: Mark Krikorian is our guest. And if you've got a question about immigration policy, about immigration enforcement, deportation, you can start calling us now. Democrats are on 202-748-8000. Republicans, 202-748-8001, and Independents, 202-748-8002. Mark, as you know, previous administrations have deported people. Obama, apparently, former President Obama apparently deported a lot of people, even more than in President Trump's first term. The question is, and the criticism comes from the way that immigration is being enforced in this country, and that it is being done in a very heavy-handed fashion, and people are dying, as we've seen, that people are dying accidentally. What the people that died in the gentleman that died in Houston and the one in Maine were not the subjects of ICE enforcement, but they were killed anyway.
3: It's a couple points here. First is the tactics have changed significantly since Minneapolis, because there was a certain theatricality to the enforcement before that. And I think that was a mistake, and public opinion shows it was a mistake. But even in the wake of what happened in Minnesota, public opinion polls show that most of the public still wants all illegal immigrants sent home. It's just that they don't really want to see it. That's the issue. And the other point I would bring up, as far as these recent shootings, first of all, the people involved were, in fact, deportable. It's just that they weren't the people on the kind of list that ICE was using to go after people. One of the reasons you're seeing these kind of things is that the opponents of immigration enforcement have basically created a permission structure for people to refuse to comply with ICE. In other words, that it's okay to try to run away. Well, if you or I see the flashing lights in our rearview mirror, we pull over to the side of the road. But this idea that ICE is illegitimate, that immigration law itself is illegitimate, which is now a standard view among Democrats, emboldens people who otherwise wouldn't have done these kind of things to create dangerous situations both for themselves and for the ICE agents.
2: And just to clarify, not all ICE vehicles have those flashing blue lights, and there's still
3: sure.
2: the issue of the
3: I'm using
2: the
3: this
2: mask.
3: As a metaphor. I'm
2: yes.
3: saying that, you
2: understood.
3: Know, yeah.
2: Well, you mentioned Tom Homan. He's the border czar. Let's play a clip. Sorry, it's not from your interview, but it's on Face the Nation, and he talked about body cameras.
5: You know, everybody in ICE would have a camera now if the government wasn't shut down by Democratic members of Congress. There was money in that bill that they held up.
2: Yeah.
5: I think it was $120 million to equip all ICE officers with cameras, but because the government shut down, we're behind on that.
2: But they got
5: the
2: $20
5: million
2: in April.
5: Purchased. Mm-hmm. It wasn't enough. The $20 million may have bought some cameras, but it doesn't buy the storage. It doesn't buy the resources we need for the thousands of FOIA requests we're going to get. There has to be storage capability to hold these videos for a long time. So it didn't fund everything, but now we have the funding after reconciliation. The cameras have been purchased. Right now they're training the trainer and deploying the cameras nationwide.
6: Do you think it was a mistake for the Trump administration to have proposed the body cam expansion at the beginning of the term? Because I know you have advocated for body cameras, and now you're playing catch up, right?
5: I think body cameras are the way to go. I think body cameras lets the American people know what that officer sees when he takes that action.
6: When will everyone get
5: one? You can have a cell phone camera from a witness on the side. You can have, you know, city cameras or whatever. But I want the American people to see what that officer sees when he makes the decision, takes an action.
6: Yeah.
5: I think the American people need to see what that officer sees and hears. I think it's important.
6: Yeah.
5: And if you look at the data, body cameras actually exonerate agents more than they, you know, provide evidence of wrongdoing.
2: Mark, what do you think? Are you in favor of all agents having body cameras?
3: I'm in favor of ICE dealing with it as appropriate, but yes, I'm a favor of all of body cameras. Now, guys in offices probably don't need body cameras, but absolutely. I mean, and body cameras on regular police officers have, as Homan pointed out, shown that the police were probably right to do what they were doing. In other words, it's been a gift to police officers. So absolutely, I'm for body cameras everywhere where it's appropriate.
2: He also mentioned training. From what you've seen, are you confident that ICE agents have the proper level of training?
3: I can't know sort of in a granular way whether every individual has proper training, but the training is pretty rigorous. I asked Homan about this, and he said they're getting the same training for traffic stops, for instance, as Border Patrol agents do, and they do a lot of traffic stops. So that's one of the reasons they had that temporary hold on traffic stops. I don't know if that's still in effect or not. It's been kind of up in the air.
2: Not the president took it off.
3: Right, yeah. The point of that was to kind of take a second look at it, because anytime someone is killed in the process of law enforcement, whether it's, you know, regular police or anything else, it's always appropriate to kind of take another look and see what was going on.
2: I want to start taking calls, but first I want to ask you about the impact of less immigration on the U.S. economy. And the New York Times has this article with this headline: senior living facility is in distress as immigrant caregivers are forced out. It says retirement communities already grappling with labor shortages are being forced to terminate caregivers at a time when more Americans are living longer. Obviously, senior care is just one aspect where you'll find a lot of immigrants working. What do you think of that?
3: This is a real quandary for business. They're not lying about this. Businesses are just regular, I mean, businessmen are regular people like anybody else. I come from a long line of small businessmen. But what the issue is that large-scale ongoing supplies of foreign labor is an incentive for businesses to build their business model around that continuing flow of immigrants. There was a recent story, a different one, that NPR did about a factory somewhere in the Midwest where they were having, it wasn't an immigration one, but it was the same idea that with a tighter labor market, more difficulty in finding workers, they actually got imaginative and came up with this new system of offering temporary shifts, or not temporary, but like part-time shifts, and you could put in for them online. It was a way of creating flexibility. So you had people who otherwise would have retired, they're willing to take two shifts a week because they want to work. It's worked out very well for the factory and for the workers, and the reason for that is that the tight labor market, which is to say, employers had to hustle to find workers, created an incentive for businesses to do things to attract and keep workers. In other words, it empowers a tight labor market with less immigration, or even without immigration in the story, empowers ordinary workers, makes their bargaining power greater. So my point here is that businesses need to change their business models if they're based on an unending flow of foreign workers.
2: Let's talk to callers. We'll start with Andy in Phoenix, a Republican. Hi, Andy.
7: Hi, Mimi. Hi, Mark. Appreciate the program this morning. Mimi, I got to just push back real quick. You had said in the beginning, we are all immigrants. I got to push back. I'm not an immigrant. I was born in this country. My grandparents were, though. So
2: yeah, sorry, Andy. Thank you for that clarification. That's what I meant. Like, we all came from immigrants unless we're Native Americans or African Americans that were brought here against their will. So, yes, thank you for that clarification.
7: No problem, Mimi. So, you know, one of the topics that came out yesterday was New Jersey. You know, they always told us, oh, the voter rolls are good, elections are safe. That's ridiculous to say illegals are voting. Yet New Jersey, we had over 6,000 illegals on voter rolls. Whether that would change elections or not, who knows? But, excuse me, how many other states that don't want to turn over their voter rolls for an audit have illegals on them? So, under Biden, and one thing I don't get, Mark, is the difference between legal immigration and illegal immigration. It's pretty simple. I think most Americans are fine with legal immigration. We're not worried about different ethnicities in this country. We just want people to come through an orderly process. We want to know who they are and how they can contribute to this country. Under Biden, we all know it was pretty much glossed over for 4 years by legacy media. 10 to 15 million people came into this country unvetted. We knew nothing about military age men. Many, many angel families because of that. And what we were told is the border is secure. It's a bunch of hoopla. It didn't happen. But I'm for legal immigration, but I am definitely opposed to illegal immigration.
2: Okay,
7: and,
2: Andy.
7: I wish more.
2: Yep. Let's get Mark to respond about legal immigration. And can you tell us about some of the pathways and how do people immigrate here and how are they vetted?
3: First point I'd like to bring out is that people that everybody says they're against illegal immigration and says they're for legal immigration. I'm for legal immigration, but how much? Who? The way now it works is that the large majority of new legal immigrants come in because of family relationships. They're related to somebody. It's not, in other words, it's about who you know, not what you know. And then there's a smaller share that comes in based on skills or job offers or what have you, and then a much smaller share that comes in based on humanitarian asylum or refugees. So the question is, number one, how many people? What are the numbers? Because numbers are everything. You could have the worst immigration system in the world, and if there were 10,000 people a year, what difference would it make? And then what in family relationships, what relationships do we give special rights to? We now have a category, for instance, for the adult brothers and sisters of adult U.S. citizens. I don't know about you, but I have a brother. He lives in New England. Why would he have special rights to move to Washington, D.C. if he wanted to? You know what I mean? In other words, within the country, it's not, obviously, there's no limits on that. But adult siblings of U.S. citizens have their own lives, their own families. It shouldn't create any special immigration rights. And so that's the kind of decisions we need to make. Where do you draw that line?
2: And when you said there's a special category for people with specific skills that we're needing, is the H-1B visa.
3: The H-1B visa is a ostensibly temporary visa, usually for people in the IT industry. I'm talking about the permanent green card categories, and often it's connected because there's a pipeline from foreign students to H-1B to EB-1 or 2 or 3. It's the employment-based categories.
2: And would you be in favor of more green cards for those people? Or
3: no, because I'm in favor of Einstein immigration, in other words, the really top people in the world in a particular field. I will drive to their house and give them their green card, but humanity doesn't create that many Einsteins in any given year, and our employment-based or skills-based immigration system lets in some genuinely top-talented people, no question about it, and lots of kind of ordinary people. There's nothing wrong with them. They're not bad, but there's nothing special about them.
2: And it's actually Melania Trump came on an Einstein visa.
3: She did indeed, and that suggests we need reform in who gets Einstein visas.
2: Christina in Michigan, line for independence. Good morning.
8: Good morning, and thank you very much for taking my call. I've seen you before on television, Mr. Kevorkian.
3: Krikorian. Kevorkian is somebody else.
8: I'm 80 years old. Please forgive me.
3: No problem.
8: Yes. I've been around a long time, and I do remember when President Reagan granted amnesty to all these illegals. Now, he was a Republican, and he granted amnesty. Then I remember during President Obama's DACA program being brought up, and that actually there was reform that was passed 100-0 in the Senate, but John Boehner wouldn't put the vote up in the House because the Republicans had a rule that if it didn't pass by just Republicans, I think it was called the Dennis-Hastert rule, you didn't put it up. So that all went because we could have had reform and a lot of this taken care of years ago. But we have too many people who use it for political reasons instead of humanitarian reasons. Now, I was born in this country, but thank God I had four grandparents that got on boats that weren't nice cabin cruisers that came from Europe and did not even know where they were going to. They were the heroes. But too often we Americans, because we're born here, we take credit for it. Well, I get no credit. It's by the grace of God I was born here. And that's the problem I have, that when opportunities have come up because of political reasons, they never get solved.
2: All right.
3: Let me talk about the Reagan amnesty. This 40th anniversary is this year. And that was part of a deal, a bargain. We amnestied close to 3 million illegal immigrants. in exchange for the first time ever, making it unlawful to hire illegal immigrants. Because before 1986, it was legal to hire illegal aliens. The point of it was clean up the mess from the past, make sure that in the future we wouldn't have future illegal immigration. The problem is the government welched on that deal. Everybody got the amnesty. The enforcement of the ban on hiring illegal immigrants was never happened. And that betrayal, because that's what it was, poisons our immigration politics to this day. When there are promises, like the caller referred to the legislation under Obama, that was the Gang of Eight bill, is the shorthand term for that. That had promises about enforcement and what have you in exchange for amnestying millions, many, many more people than Reagan amnestied, and increasing legal immigration. Nobody believed those promises of future enforcement, and they were right not to believe them.
2: Bob in Logan, Utah, a Democrat. Go ahead, Bob.
9: Well, the woman right in front of me said basically, and probably in a better way that I say, but, you know, when you give people amnesty like that and you're living in a foreign country and you want to get out of it, why would you wait and try to come in legally when you knew that you could go to work and then in a few years you'd get amnesty like Clinton gave them afterwards? So it's I guess that's all I can say. I just agreed with the woman. Thank you.
2: All right,
9: much.
2: Bob.
3: Yeah, I mean, it's a real issue. Now, because when you give somebody amnesty, you're essentially saying to future people, if you break the law but keep your head down, keep your nose clean, you'll probably get an amnesty too in the future. It's a real danger. I am willing in limited instances to take that risk if we are in exchange getting some kind of measure that will tighten things up. Just as one quick example, there's something called TPS, Temporary Protected Status. It's been in the news. It's a ridiculous thing. There's nothing temporary about it. It's an Orwellian name. And there, a lot of people have pushed for legalizing those people who've had this temporary status for 10, 15, 20 years. I'm open to discussing that as long as we change and fix the circumstances that resulted in people being here temporarily for 20 years. So amnesty is always a risk, but it is at least in limited instances a risk I think it's willing to take if there is sufficient kind of balance to the legislation.
2: Why do you think that there is really no legislation going on right now in Congress regarding immigration? I mean, you know, we talk about it, this needs to be reformed, that needs to be reformed. Nothing happens.
3: There is a lot more polarization on this issue, both in the public and in Congress, than there used to be. There used to be Democrats who were in favor of enforcing immigration laws. I mean, President Clinton in one of his State of the Union addresses sounded like Donald Trump. There was a civil rights leader, Barbara Jordan, who was chairman of a commission some 30 years ago, calling for reductions in legal immigration and tightening up illegal immigration enforcement. That doesn't exist anymore. It has become, I mean, the Republicans aren't entirely blameless here because there is a lot of kind of knee-jerk opposition to anything that smells like amnesty. But that opposition is well-founded. The problem is that among Democrats, it's increasingly becoming a litmus test issue, kind of like abortion or something else, that immigration limits are illegitimate in themselves. It doesn't matter how they're enforced or anything else. And in that environment, how do you come to compromise?
2: Walter, Woodbridge, Virginia, Republican. Good morning, Walter.
10: I was calling because what's your thought on the president willing to accept white South Africans in Norway, people into our country, you know, issue. He wants more white immigrants to come to our country. And then it's been an illegal immigrant, a death sentence, whether you get shot on the street or you die in these detention camps. What is it? You know, we want more immigrants, but we want to choose who those people are, and they have to be white, not in the other color. And
2: okay.
10: then if
2: yep.
10: you are illegal, you get killed or you go to a prison camp.
2: Go
3: what
2: ahead.
3: The caller is referring to, first of all, there's no prison camps. People are temporarily detained until they get sent home. But what he's referring to about the South Africans is that the government has basically stopped refugee resettlement, which is picking refugees abroad and moving them here, except for a relatively small number of white South Africans. And the I just think we shouldn't have refugee resettlement at all, frankly, so I'm against it. Honestly, I think it's more a kind of a troll, if you, in a kind of, you know, online sense. In other words, it's a way to kind of outrage Democrats. But I just think refugee resettlement is improper in almost all instances because we've actually done research on this. We looked at refugees from the Middle East, and it costs 12 times as much to bring a refugee from the Middle East here as it does to take care of them in the country they've taken their initial asylum, like Syrians in Turkey, for instance. It's 12 times more expensive. What that means is every refugee we take represents 11 other refugees who don't get to benefit from the money rather than use the money to help people where they are.
2: Where they are in a third country.
3: In a third country,
2: so
3: exactly.
2: So not in their...
3: not in their own country, because you're not a refugee if you're still in your own country, legally
2: speaking.
3: Got it.
2: So as far as humanitarian support, how much do you think that that should be? You're saying zero humanitarian...
3: Not zero, because the UN, for instance, keeps a list of emergency resettlement cases. In other words, people who can't stay where they are one more minute and have nowhere else to go.
2: So you would be willing to take them
3: yeah.
2: into the
3: and
2: United
3: that's,
2: States?
3: You know, it depends on the year, but that's 5,000-10,000 people a year. Yeah, sure, absolutely.
2: All right, let's talk to David next. He's a Democrat in Albuquerque. Hi, David.
11: Good morning there. Yeah, I just want to say this gentleman, he's right on target. I've been a lifelong Democrat, doesn't mean anything anymore, but one problem I had, I think it was last week, there was a black lady there, and she was Democrat, if I remember right, her last name was Moore, and somebody called in and asked, what about these illegals that have raped and murdered an American woman, and she says, that's not a problem. Doesn't America know that American men are killing their wives and such? She had no sympathy for the family that their daughter was raped and murdered by an illegal, known illegal immigrant. How ignorant, stupid, sorry can you be to do what she did and to say what she said?
2: All right, David.
3: Yeah, I mean, the issue of crimes committed, especially by illegal aliens, is something that gets debated, and I think debated poorly, because often the rejoinder to concerns about an immigrant who committed a crime is, well, the crime rate of immigrants is lower. It's not clear that's true, actually. The data is very bad because states don't collect data in most instances, but so what? If there's one illegal immigrant who wasn't supposed to be here who committed a crime, that's one too many. And the government's responsibility is even greater if they have an illegal immigrant in custody, chose not to remove him, and then he goes and commits another crime. This happens all the time, and it's unconscionable. Of course there's plenty of Americans who commit crimes, but that's our problem. We have to deal with them. We can't deport those people. There are people. But people who aren't supposed to be here need to be removed, first of all, before they commit crimes, but certainly after they commit crimes.
2: Mark Krikorian, he is executive director of the Center for Immigration Studies. Their website is cis.org. Mark, thanks very much for joining us.
3: Thank you.
2: At about 9 o'clock Eastern time, we'll have Democrat Gil Cisneros of California, and we'll be here for another perspective on the Trump administration's immigration policies and the prosecution of the Iran war. But first, after the break, it's more of your phone calls, texts, and social media posts in open forum. 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Democrats are on 202-748-8000. Republicans, 202-748-8001. And independents, 202-748-8002. 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
14: Watch America's Book Club, C-SPAN's bold original series, Sunday with our guest, International and New York Times best-selling author Ben Mezrich. He is the author of 30 books and created the genre of young geniuses succeeding at all costs. Several of his books have been adapted into movies, including Bringing Down the House, adapted into the movie 21. The movie Social Network was from his book The Accidental Billionaires, The Founding of Facebook. And The Antisocial Network was adapted into the movie Dumb Money. His books have sold over 11 million copies. He joins our host, renowned author and civic leader, David Rubenstein.
15: Bringing Down the House was my first successful book, and it was the story of six MIT kids who actually had been handed down the secrets of the game of blackjack. So I essentially started going with the MIT blackjack team every weekend to Vegas. And I was blown away. This is the best story I'd ever seen. It just happened to be a real thing and not one of the fiction I had been writing.
16: You write this book and now it's made into a movie. 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
15: Yeah, it was a really big deal. When I sold the book, it was going to be this little thing. The publisher paid me the least I'd ever been paid. But what happened was I booked the Today Show. And I went on the Today Show and that day the book exploded. 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And it changed my life.
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2: Welcome back to Washington Journal. It is open forum. Looking forward to hearing what's on your mind. Something in the news this morning, Washington Times on the front page. Non-citizens voted by the hundreds in state's elections. Governor blames predecessor. It says thousands of non-citizens were added to New Jersey's voting rolls, and hundreds of them even cast ballots in the state's elections. According to Governor Mikey Sherrill, she said the non-citizens were allowed to register because of an error in the state software system that allows customers at its motor vehicle commission to register to vote. The governor, a Democrat, said a preliminary analysis showed roughly 6,600 voters were added from June of 2023 to June of 2024, and fewer than 400 managed to vote. She blamed her predecessor, a governor fellow Democrat, Phil Murphy, for the problem and called herself, quote, appalled by the reckless failures that allowed this to happen. This failure didn't occur under my watch, but accountability starts now. I am taking action to prevent anything like it from occurring in the future and make sure those responsible are held accountable. That's at the Washington Times. Let's go to phones now. Nancy in Florida, Republican. Hi, Nancy.
17: Good morning. How are you doing today?
2: Good, thanks.
17: Well, I missed the call because I had my phone muted. I wanted to speak to your last guest about immigration. What I don't understand, Mimi, is during the last administration, when the border crossings were to the extreme and everybody was being processed, what gave our government permission to go to other countries to fly people in from those countries? I just didn't understand the mechanics of flying people in from other countries when ours was so, when we were overwhelmed at the border anyway. So, and that was the, that was one of the things. And
2: Nancy, have you looked up any information, trying to get more information about that? Have you done any of your own research?
17: No, I haven't. It's been kind of hard for me to find because it was just a bleep headline, and it was denied by the last administration until some investigative reporters saw this all happening at airports. But the administration itself denied, hid, and it was never spoke of, and I didn't see anything here on C-SPAN with it. So I don't know if you could direct me to something, but no, I haven't heard anything.
2: And you said there was one more thing?
17: Well, yeah, but honestly, I forgot what it was.
2: So it's listen, okay.
17: Have a great day, and I'm always enjoying C-SPAN. You do a wonderful job.
2: Thank you. Ty Liff in Cleveland, Ohio, Democrat, you're on the air.
18: Yes. My question is, why can't we put sanctions against those countries that allow their people to come into our country and bombard our borders when if we had more people to put sanctions against different countries that allow their people to come over to our borders and bombard our borders, won't that stop them or put pressure more on the people that's governing their countries?
2: You're saying economic sanctions?
18: Yes.
2: Probably because they're poorer countries, Tyliff, that it really won't make that big of a difference, right? Although I don't know. I mean, I take your point, though.
18: Thank you.
2: Ben in Washington, D.C., Independent, you're on the air.
19: Yes, thank you for taking my call. Good morning. To that last caller, like I said here sometimes back, sanctioning other countries would bring more people the way they are coming now, because it is the policies of the American government, including sanctioning of people in other countries, sanctioning other governments, just like in Cuba, that make people come to America. So when you sanction a government, the people who are affected most are the ordinary people, the common people. And so because they don't want to die, they find a way to look for a better life. And so they will come to your border. So if the American government stops sanctioning people and stop creating unnecessary wars and killing people unnecessarily, one thing that bothers me is when Americans keep saying, oh, Iranians say death to America, death to America. I mean, are we really stupid in this country? That you kill a generation of leaders, kill children, kill women, destroy their things, and you are sitting here saying they're saying death to America. What do you expect them to say? Well, you have destroyed their whole future, all right? But the question I wanted to ask the person that was here earlier, the guest, was whether the Europeans who came here were illegal immigrants.

0: Thank
1: All
0: you.
1: Right. And the president did speak about Iran yesterday. Here's a portion of that.
2: And Mr. President, there are no signs that Iran is ready to stop fighting. So what is the plan? Is the plan to just keep bombing until they give up?
3: There are no signs. Why do you know something that I don't know?
2: Well, they continue to attack our allies.
3: You don't know what the dialogue is behind the scenes, that they want to meet desperately to try and end it because they're getting decimated. You don't get that when you listen to your fake station, but you don't know anything.
2: So what, talks are
3: you know
2: still
3: something
2: possible,
3: that I don't know? Do you know something I don't know?
2: Well, tell us.
3: I will tell you, they want to desperately meet, and until they're ready to meet in a meaningful way, we have no interest in even.
1: It's open forum. Alexa is calling from Minnesota, Republican. Hi, Alexa.
4: Good morning. I had to step away from the phone for a few minutes, but I'm not sure if this was covered, and I apologize for that. But I was wondering if this gentleman would please speak about the relationship between illegal immigration and human trafficking. Thank you. I'll hang up now.
1: And Alexa, he's no longer with us, so apologies for that. But we did get your comment. Here's David in Flint, Michigan, Democrat. Go ahead, David.
5: Good morning, and I wanted you to know you are my favorite host.
1: Thank you.
5: I love it when you're up there. But I would like to say I have a few issues that I would like to just speak on real quickly. One of them is I think we have no business over in Iran bombing those people in that war for Israel. I believe the Republican Party is bought and paid for by AIPAC. And for some reason, I sit here day after day and wonder, how did the Republicans grow to hate Iran so much? They've hated Iran for the last 10 or 15 years for no reason. They just hate them. And then when the guy that was up there, you just had up there, the speaker, speaking on immigration, I looked at that guy. I'm 73 years old, a retiree, but I still play and work at the funeral home. But I'm saying I'm 73 years old. When you get in your 70s, you don't have that many years of life left. And for these old people like he, Donald Trump, to still have that much hatred for people that's of different skin color or people from another country, and you're almost ready to die, they're going to die full of hate. When you get our age, I'm glad my mother brought me up in the church. When you get our age, you're supposed to show love and compassion for all races of people. But these people walk around here old, ready to die, and still full of hate and bigotry.
1: So, David,
5: that's what I want to say.
1: As an aside, I wanted to ask you about that Senate primary in Michigan. Have you decided who you're going to vote for?
5: Yes, I have changed my mind, and I am now a Democratic Socialist 100%. I will be supporting L. Said.
1: And why is that?
5: I like his ideals on health care. So many Americans cannot afford health care. I like his ideals on not continue to support Israel with all our billions of dollars in taxes as they walk around there in the Middle East, killing people, taking over countries, stealing land that they don't even need. So I support him now. I will be voting for him.
1: All right. And on the Republican line, Mashpee, Massachusetts, Steve, you're next.
6: Hi, Mimi.
1: Hi.
6: Hey, I just want to talk about how are you today?
1: Good, thanks.
6: I want to talk about the voter fraud in New Jersey and the fact that you didn't bring up the fact that the reason there was fraud was because they allowed illegals to have driver's license. And how many states that put you automatically into the voter roll when you get a driver's license? I think it's maybe 15 states. You're automatically put in the voter roll just because you got a driver's license. And I just want to talk about, the price of the war and how the Democrats now are so worried about the price when no one wanted to deal with any of the fraud that's going on in the United States. No, they didn't want Doge. They didn't want him having our Social Security numbers. My Social Security

0: number used to be my driver's license. So I'd imagine it must be out there everywhere. But, you know, no one was worried about the fraud that was going on or is still going on.
1: Wait, your Social Security number was on your driver's license?
0: What did Yes. Yep, that was on my original. So that was my original driver's license in Massachusetts.
1: Okay.
0: So I would imagine that, you know, it must be pretty easy to find it, you know. And the last thing I want to talk about is illegal immigration. And if there was ever a draft in this country, where would the 10 million young men that came in the last 4 years, where would they go? Would they stay here with my wife or my son's wives, or would they get drafted too? So it worries me about all these people that are here that just have no anything in the game. There's nothing in the game for them, you know? No money in the game, no nothing. And it just irks me that no one talks.
1: Would you want them, Steve, to join the armed forces? Would you give them that opportunity if somebody is here illegally and wants to join the U.S. military?
0: I don't want them here at all, Mimi. I want them out of here.
1: Okay, we got that point. And Steve did bring up the situation in New Jersey. Axios says that New Jersey removes non-citizens from voter rolls after finding software glitch. It says that Cheryl, that's the governor, said there was no evidence at this time that any elections were swayed by the incident. Again, that occurred between June of 2023 and June of 2024, before Mikey Sherrill was sworn in. Here is Charlene calling us from California on the line for Democrats. Good morning.
2: Good morning, Mimi. You know, what I wanted to say about the illegal immigrants is they were welcomed here for the last 30 years or so, and that was to replace the blacks after they came out of slavery and off them darn fields, out them fields and stuff. Instead of giving them jobs, they put them in the penitentiaries, and they put the illegal immigrants to work for low wages up in their homes, in their big corporations and businesses, and paid them really low money. And now that they've used them up, chewed them up, spit them out, they're ready to run them off now. Hey, this is structural racism in this country. And as a Native American and African American out the South from the Virginia, I know exactly what's going on in this country. And it's a shame. And this country isn't going to be blessed because this has gone on for far too long. We have so many immigrants that are here legally, forced here, sitting up in these penitentiaries that they didn't want to have those jobs. And they put them in the penitentiaries for a little bit of nothing and put all the weight on their wives' shoulders with their little children and hired illegals up in their homes, keeping their children, working in their fields, working in their big businesses and warehouses. It's our government's fault.
1: All right, Charlene. And Secretary Hegseth was on the Hill yesterday speaking to senators. Here's an exchange he had with Senator Gary Peters, Democrat of Michigan.
3: So, Secretary Hegseth.
4: I think your characterization of this incredible effort as a failure is reckless. And I think it's irresponsible. And I think it smears the sacrifice of the troops that are out there making on behalf of the American people to ensure that Iran never gets a nuclear weapon. Shame on you and others who call this a quagmire and a failure, and then you want to turn around and say you support the warfighter. Either you do or you don't.
3: Is the nuclear material still there, sir?
4: I can get you a ticket out to CENTCOM and talk to what those Americans are doing and how committed they are to this effort and how they want to ensure that Iran never threatens their families with a nuclear weapon. That's the kind of intensity that our warfighters have about making sure that Iran isn't capable of doing that.
3: Secretary Hegseth, if you listened to my comments, you would have heard me say how amazing our warfighters are.
4: I heard failure. I heard exactly what you said.
3: I will tell you how I use the word
4: exactly
3: failure. Because I use the word failure to their leaders. You, sir, are the failure. Not the men and women who are on that front line. Not the men and women who hold up their honor with distinction. But if there's a lack of a winning strategy, they're in harm's way. Their leaders have failed them. And that's what's happening. We have political leadership. You don't have a strategy. You don't have a long-term plan to actually win this war. Win the war. The men and women are going to be able to do it, but they need to have leadership. When will you show leadership?
4: We have leadership.
3: When will you show leadership?
4: Why don't you show some leadership and stand up to your fellow Democrats who won't fund the troops, who stand and play partisan politics while you don't give us the money? You want to stand up here and talk about the troops? You won't show any political courage to actually fund our department because you have Trump derangement syndrome and can't actually commit to anything meaningful. So I put this on you, Senator.
3: Secretary Hegseth, you have trillions, you have over $1 trillion. You're asking for $1.5 trillion. It's not a question of money. It's a question of leadership and understanding what it takes to actually win.
4: Political cowardice of Democrats who won't fund the troops.
1: And if you missed that hearing, you can see the whole thing on our website at cspan.org. Let's talk to Larry, independent, Rapid City, South Dakota. Hi, Larry.
5: Oh, good morning. How are you today?
1: Good, thanks.
5: Good. Say, I've been watching this Nolan Wells kid that drowned down there in Texas. And one of the things that bothers me about that is I was in search and rescue, and I've probably found 15 to 20 drowning victims. None of them float. They don't float. You drown, you don't float. If you're killed and your air is cut off, and no water gets in your lungs, then you float. But if you drown, you do not float until 2 weeks later when the gases in your stomach make you float. And that's from lots of experience. So somebody's lying down there. I don't know who it is, but I just wanted to get my 2 cents in on that. Thank you.
1: Randy, a Democrat in Gustine, Texas. You're on the air.
6: Good morning.
1: Morning.
6: Over the last month or so, you've had several people talking about Social Security and it becoming insolvent. I go to a lot of big box stores, Home Depots, Walmarts, and I notice the self-checkouts are getting more and more prevalent. As in manufacturing, robotics is getting more prevalent. Is there any way the government, well, I know there's a way they can do it. Do they have the inclination to tax these self-checkouts? You see one employee manning 6 different checkouts. That's 5 people that's not paying into Social Security or federal taxes. I don't have an issue with taxation. I have an issue with taxation without representation. These robots need to pay into Social Security to make it solvent again. That was my one comment. Hopefully our elected officials will hear this and maybe can try to implement something on that.
1: And Randy, have you called your elected officials there in Texas?
6: No, I haven't, and I probably should.
1: All right. And that does it for this part of Open Forum. More later, but first a conversation with Democrat Gil Cisneros of California. He'll talk about the uptick in hostilities in the Iran war and the price tag that goes along with it. That's coming up after a break.

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12: Welcome back to Washington Journal. Joining us now is California Democrat Gil Cisneros. He is a member of the Armed Services and the Small Business Committees. He's also a member of the Congressional Hispanic Caucus. Congressman Cisneros, welcome to the program.
13: Well, thank you for having me.
12: Since you're on the Armed Services Committee, I do want to start with the war in Iran. There have been additional members, service members, died recently in the past week. I want to just start in general. How do you think that war is going?
13: It's going horribly. The American people don't want another forever war. This is something the president promised not to get us into another forever war, and I think that's exactly where we're headed right now. He has no way of getting out. He doesn't know how to get out, and you know, he still hasn't come to Congress, him or the secretary, to explain or even ask for military action, which Congress is the authorizing authority. They're, according to the Constitution, the body that declares war or even authorizes military action. And they still haven't asked for that. And then, you know, after that same MOU that they had that he now kind of threw out, saying it's no longer in place, now they're saying, oh, the clock starts over again. It's been well over 60 days where they've kind of been in action, and it is time that they need to come and explain themselves to Congress as to what they're doing there and what their plan is.
12: I don't know if you got to see Secretary Hegseth and Chairman General Kane in front of the Senate yesterday. Do you feel that that was an explanation as far as what the strategy might be and what the exit strategy might be?
13: No, there's no strategy. There's no exit strategy. There's no plan. They don't know what they're doing over there, and they kind of went into this. My feeling is right after Venezuela that, you know, that was so quick and done, they thought the same thing would happen in Iran and that they would give up and it would be over. Iran is not Venezuela. It's a totally different situation. From what I've heard is that the president kind of, that was explained to him, but yet he ignored it. And, you know, right now they're coming to us just asking for money, but with no explanation as to where it's going to go. I went on a recent CODAL. You know, and they're telling us, oh, we need money for this, for the barracks. We need money to build up infrastructure.
12: But went on a CODAL where?
13: To Hawaii. It was
12: okay.
13: A RIMPAC. It was this past weekend. But there's no guarantee that money's going to go right back into the war. It's not going to go and fix the barracks that they're telling us that they need to have done and that it's going to take care of the troops. There's no guarantee there.
12: So now that we're in this war, what's the solution? Because the secretary and the chairman were saying we need this to replenish munition stocks that have been depleted. Of course, they also blamed the previous administration that you were a part of at the Pentagon. So what do we do now that we need those munitions? Are we then left, if this doesn't get funded, are we left in a reduced state of readiness?
13: Well, we do need those munitions, right? But we also need to get out of this war. If we stay in this war, we're just going to keep using more munitions. And the fact is we cannot replenish at the rate of what they are using right now. It just takes too long to build certain missiles. And they're firing off hundreds at a time, and it takes months to build one. And so we need to get out of this war. We do need to replenish our stocks. But right now, they need to have a strategy. They need to have some way of ending this. And I'm not seeing that right now.
12: If you'd like to talk to our guest, Representative Gil Cisneros, Democrat of California, start calling now. Democrats are on 202-748-8000. Republicans, 202-748-8001. And Independents, 202-748-8002. You said that it just takes too long to replenish those stocks. We did have a caller that was saying, you know what, wars today are not being fought with the big bombs. Mm-hmm. They are being fought with drones, with in cyberspace, and like that. How do you react to that?
13: I mean, war, the state of war that we're seeing in Ukraine, it is changing, right? Drones are becoming more prevalent. The caller, I guess, was right. Cybersecurity is something that's very important out of warfare. But we're not there yet. The Ukrainians have found a way to use drones as a way of kind of making it cheaper, and they've been effective at using drones. We don't have that technology yet. So that's why we're still shooting off Tomahawks and other missiles like that, right?
12: How are we behind on technology?
13: You know, because warfare is always ever-changing. And I think right now with the Ukrainians, what the Ukrainians did and what the Iranians were able to do is they didn't have the technology to do the missiles and things that we had, so they found a cheaper way to do that that's been just as effective. So now we're using, Patriot missile batteries to kind of shoot down drones but the Patriot missiles that we're using are so much more expensive than the drones that they're using, and it's not being very cost effective for us. So that's something that we need to kind of work on and to help build the technology.
12: The secretary yesterday several times blamed the Biden administration for reducing our readiness, for ignoring certain technologies like hypersonics. You were Undersecretary of Defense for Personnel and Readiness in the Biden administration. What's your response to the secretary?
13: I think he's just making excuses, right? Hypersonics were something that we were working on, the technology developing and investing in while I was at the Pentagon. And I think you can say right now we are there, but hypersonics aren't going to help us in this war. They don't have hypersonics, the Iranians, that they're using right now against us, but we've improved our technology when it comes to hypersonics. We improved the technology, I think, to be able effectively to shoot those down. But there's still ways to go, right? And this was not this wasn't a problem that existed in there. It was something that existed before the Biden administration. I will say the Biden administration actually make improvements in there around this technology.
12: The National Defense Authorization Act, the NDAA, is coming up for a vote. Mm-hmm. How will you vote?
13: There was a bunch of amendments. I voted yes on the in committee. But some of the amendments that are being added to it, and the fact that they're adding the Save America Act, or one of these, whatever version of the Voting Suppression Act that's being attached to it, I'm going to be a no.
12: Why? What is it about that Save America Act that bothers you?
13: Well, the fact that it's going to discriminate against, basically against women who married, right? This whole thing, right? They are trying to solve a problem that doesn't exist. And less people are going to be able to vote because of this. It is a voter suppression bill that they are trying to force down on the American people. And the fact that they are now trying to attach it to the NDAA makes it a no for me.
12: I want to ask you about voter ID. Mm-hmm. So this is showing a picture ID in order to cast a ballot. There are 38 states that require that anyway. Mm-hmm. California, your state, is not one of those. Would you be in favor of forcing California to ask for a voter ID?
13: No, I think our voting system in California, now look, it does take a long time to count votes in California, but that's because we want to get it right. I would push for us to kind of find a faster, more effective way. But
12: But what's wrong with asking for a photo ID? Just prove who you are before we give you this ballot.
13: Well, the thing that you have, right, most people in California now vote by mail. How do you show your voter ID when you're voting by mail?
12: Well, the president wants to do away with that.
13: I know, he does, right, even though he votes by mail. It's good enough for him. Why can't it be good enough for the rest of the people? He could have very easily, he's the president of the United States, got on a plane and went down to Florida to vote and come back. But he chose not to do that. He chose to do it by mail. So if it's good enough for him, it should be good enough for the American people. And by doing that, you're basically going to strip away the ability for people to vote by mail.
12: Let's start talking to callers. We'll start with Regina, independent, Suwanee, Georgia. Go ahead, Regina.
0: I was wanting to ask the congressman, why is he supporting Israel? And if you really believe in what they're doing, why haven't you made efforts to make Native Americans whole here in their indigenous land?
13: Well, look, I have a good relationships with the tribes in my state and throughout the country, right? And I support their sovereignty and everything that they're fighting for. I always tell them the three most important things that are important to them are sovereignty, sovereignty, and sovereignty. And I've been a big supporter of that and have continuously pushed back against actions by our government that have tried to hamper them and take things away from them on both my committees, especially the Small Business Committee right now, where this administration has been canceling contracts that tribes have had to help support the government and thing, different things that they do and the businesses that they've created. They've ended those contracts, and I've been very vocal about that, about pushing back against the actions that this government has taken. And as far as Israel goes, I've always been a big supporter of Israel's right to exist. And I do believe in a two-state solution, and I believe that the Palestinians should have their own form of government, too, as well.
12: And what about American foreign aid to Israel?
13: Look, that's something that the President Obama had agreed to, and we've been doing that. You know, like Leader Jeffries has said, it's coming up to an end pretty soon. Maybe we need to take another look at that and kind of see how it goes. But I believe in our relationship. I believe in Israel's right to exist. And I'm going to continue to support that.
12: To support that with American taxpayer money?
13: You know, we'll look at it again. We provide foreign aid to a lot of nations around the globe. So I think we need to there. I think it helps keep us going and helps with our public relations, our foreign relations, to help support governments out there. And it's something that's been very effective for us.
12: Wayne in Harrisburg, Pennsylvania, Republican. Good morning. You're on with Representative Cisneros.
14: All right. How y'all doing today?
12: Good, thanks.
14: He was talking about the drones, right, in Ukraine. And he was saying Ukraine had better technology than us. I don't believe that. Because when the war first started, United States was sending all their military stuff over there, the CIA, the FBI, right? And another thing, right, as far as like that voting thing, right, a lot of senior citizens do not have IDs. Mm-hmm. And a lot of 18-year-olds don't have IDs. So Donald Trump is saying that it's corruption. No, it's not corruption. The only person that's corrupt is Donald Trump. And I'll be glad when his 3 years is up, because y'all can't do nothing about Donald Trump. He got y'all on a rope. Y'all scared of him.
12: And Wayne, you still consider yourself a Republican?
14: Yes, I do.
12: But you are...
14: Yes, I do. I wouldn't vote for Donald Trump. I went to go to one of his meetings, one of his rallies. I couldn't do it because I knew he wasn't going to be for us. And I'm an African-American man, and this is another thing I want you to do, Congressman, for me. Try to get the minimum wage up. That is the problem. And you're always saying, the Republicans are always saying that, okay, if we push the minimum wage up, the small businesses are going out of business. That is not correct. Because right now, today, the gas is high, the food is high, and people are still buying stuff from the stores.
12: All right, Wayne, let's get a response. Go ahead.
13: Yeah, Wayne, I agree with you on the voting. As far as minimum wage, I supported legislation. Actually, when I was in the Biden administration, President Biden raised the minimum wage for federal government workers to over $15, and that's something that I supported, and I've actually had legislation that I've introduced to kind of codify that and make that law rather than just policy. And as far as the drones, I will say, I didn't say their technology is better than us. I said because of this war, they've had to adapt, and they created this drone technology that they've been able to use that's benefited them, that they've been able to do at a more cost-effective way that's been cheaper and effective for them.
12: I want to ask you, since you're on the Congressional Hispanic Caucus, about the two shootings by ICE agents recently. The Washington Post reports that the ICE officers the officer who shot the gentleman in Maine is an Army vet. He had struggled with serious mental health issues since childhood, and several of his close relatives said that he never should have been given a badge and a firearm. I want to hear your response to that and your thoughts on how ICE agents should be vetted and trained.
13: Look, right now I think they're just hiring whoever they can, whoever kind of comes in there. They don't have a robust training program. From what we've been told is that they've actually cut the time that they used to be trained. They've cut it down so that they can get more people out there quicker out onto the streets. I've actually spoken to, it wasn't an ICE agent, but Border Patrol, but I think the same thing applies, is they're not trained to do crowd control. They're not trained to do traffic stops. These aren't things that they are normally done on a regular basis, but yet they're being thrown into these situations and told, okay, now you need to go do this. And we're seeing from the lack of training that it's had devastating consequences, and some people have lost their lives because of it.
12: And what do you think should be done? I mean, there's people calling for ICE to be abolished. Do you agree with that?
13: You know, I used to say that wasn't the case. I think now it needs to be taken down and kind of built back up. From what they are doing right now, they are not at their core mission. They are not going after the worst of the worst, as what they said they were going to do. They are just going after to random people, whoever they can find. And sometimes it's not even the people that they say they're looking for, right? And they have these you know, warrants that say, okay, well, we're looking for this person, but if we find somebody else that we think is undocumented, we're going to take them instead. It needs to be done, and it's not humane in any way that they're treating people, and it does need to be built up. The secretary, I think, made the right decision at first, right, after those shootings, and said we need to kind of do some training, but then the president kind of, you know, inserted himself and said, no, we need to keep doing this because we need to get these criminals off the street. But these aren't criminals. These are people that are just trying to make a better lives for themselves. And unfortunately, some people, both Americans and Americans, people who did actually have legal status here, and others have been lost their lives because of it.
12: Let's talk to Gail next in Florida, Independent Line. Hi, Gail.
15: Hey, is this Mimi?
12: Yes, it is.
15: Hey, Mimi. And Gil, I'm seeing something different on the TV than what I was hearing on my phone. I'm
12: yes.
15: very confused.
12: There's a delay. Don't look at your TV. Just listen to us on your phone.
15: Okay, Gil. You have come up in a mystery of my life. I'm putting together a story about my mother, and you popped up. It might have something to do with my brother's father being declared schizophrenic back, like, in the 50s, right? Anyhow, so I'm very concerned about mental health. I don't know if the name Mitzi Romiti means anything to you. She's some kind of super spy. Anyhow, I'd like to know what you think about neural privacy for law-abiding citizens.
12: Tell us more about that, Gail, as far as...
15: Well, bioinformatics, all this AI hype, its ability to penetrate our frontal lobe, this is why there's an epidemic of mental health, is how the phone processes our body. And it targets the brain, and then we have, of course, the blood-brain barrier, our heart.
12: All
15: we're
12: right.
15: having a lot of heart attacks and craziness going on.
12: So AI in healthcare and privacy issues.
13: I mean, I think when it comes to AI and healthcare issues, right, HIPAA still applies, you know, to be able to protect people's records and anything information on them. That shouldn't go away because of AI.
12: Ken is a Republican in upstate New York. Hi, Ken.
16: Good morning. How are you?
12: Good.
16: I got a question for that guy sitting next to you.
12: Congressman Cisneros. Yes, he's listening.
16: Yeah. Okay. You said that if it was good enough for Trump to vote by mail, it should be good enough for everybody, right?
13: Yes.
16: Why don't you tell the American people why 2,500 people that were dead voted? And I got the facts right here. So why don't you tell the American people that's okay, too?
12: So, and Ken, when you say you've got the facts right there, tell us your source.
16: Well, it comes from a news agency, and I got it from a news agency and from some of the people that were on the Senate. So,
12: sorry, which news agency? I didn't catch that.
16: It's a news agency. I'd rather not say. But that was my first question.
12: Okay.
16: You know the fact. You know it's true. It's been said how many times?
12: Yeah, just because it's said many times doesn't necessarily mean that it's true, Ken, but we will get you an answer. Did you have anything else besides the dead people voting?
16: Yeah, I ran.
12: Okay.
16: You said to the American people, United States should pull out of this war, right?
13: Mm-hmm.
16: Okay. Now, say we pulled out. We just backed off and left. And the Iranians started attacking the people in the east and killing everybody. How would you feel about that?
12: Well, okay.
13: Look, we need an exit strategy for this war, and right now we don't have one. It's not just simply pulling out, but, you know, there's no plan in place. There was no plan in place when we started this. I think they just thought the Iranians would surrender and it would all be over and everything would be okay. But, I mean, you can't deny that we are in a worse situation now than we were before this war started, right? Prices of gas are going up. Prices of goods are going up. The Strait of Hormuz is closed because the Iranians have stopped traffic there. And, you know, traffic is not getting through like it was before the war. We are definitely in a much worse situation now than we were before this all started.
12: He asked about dead people voting.
13: Yeah. I like you said, right? Where's your source? Who is it? I don't know. But again, they are trying to solve a problem that doesn't exist. Voter fraud and everything, when you look at it overall across the United States, is a very small percentage, and very few people ever get in trouble for this because it doesn't happen.
12: Do you think California is doing a good enough job of cleaning up their voter records? Because we do have anecdotal evidence of people dying. There's no cross-check with death records and the voter records, and so those dead people get mailed a ballot, and you know somebody else in their household would have access to it.
13: I think most people aren't likely to kind of go and do this to face the crime. So I think that's, you know, people are always going to pass away and they're always going to be left on the thing. And that happens, I'm sure, in every state. But again, most people are not willing to make that sacrifice of committing a crime, paying a fine, and spending time in jail just to cast one vote.
12: Eileen in Ohio, a Democrat. You're on with Representative Gil Cisneros.
17: That's me.
12: Yes, that's you. Go right ahead. We can hear you.
17: Okay. Well, I was interested in what the other people were saying, but I do not think there's 25 people that are voting. That is too close a job. We try too hard to keep it even. We have to have a fair election. And it hurts me the way, like I was saying before when I first got on, when I lost my place, the Secretary of Defense and the President are not qualified to run a war. they don't know what they're doing. And Secretary of Defense, he shouldn't have been confirmed in the first place. It was so hard for him to get convert. And anyway, I think there's profit in the war for both of them and for other people. And what breaks my heart more than anything are seeing the kids and the older people out in town in this wonderful, rich country. And thank God I'm on Social Security. I can help my kids when I can. But I'm so glad that I have a family that aren't starving to death. They don't have babies that can't eat.
12: All right, Eileen. Let's hear from the congressman. She said that the secretary and the president are not qualified to execute this war. She also said that people are profiting from the war.
13: Well, I'm going to agree with you on the fact that they're not qualified. I don't think Secretary Hegseth has the background or should have been confirmed as the Secretary of Defense. He was nothing more than a media pundit who worked for a TV station that the president watched all the time. That doesn't make you qualified to be Secretary of Defense. And so, as far as people profiting from it, I don't know. I think that's yet to be seen, and that's something that, definitely I think Congress should look into.
12: Well, speaking of profiting, there's the Stop Insider Trading Act. It's set to be voted on in the House this week. It's a GOP-backed bill. Mm-hmm. We were talking about it earlier in the program about curbing stock trading by members of Congress. Where do you stand on that?
13: Well, even though it's that name, it says stop, trading. The fact is that it doesn't stop trading, and it doesn't permit members from holding stocks or even selling stocks. And it does nothing to control what the president is doing with all the stocks that he's made. And I heard a number yesterday that he's made more stock trades and since he's been president than every member of Congress has made since he's been in office. And it does nothing for the Supreme Court as well. And plus, there's another voter oppression bill that they are attaching to this as well to prevent people from voting. So even though it has that name to stop trading, it doesn't do that at all. And if we're going to do this, we need legislation that's going to focus on ethics, and it's going to focus on all three branches of government.
12: So you're a no on this.
13: I'm a no on this.
12: Let's talk to Raina. She's calling us from Richmond, Texas. Republican, good morning.
18: Good morning. Thank you for taking my call. I have a question regarding the immigration and the voting. How, I'm an immigrant, how do I prove, or anybody can prove, that they are citizens if you don't have to show any ID? That's my question. My comment about ICE, I have a very Hispanic last name. I am not worried about ICE stopping me. And if they do for any reason, I have plenty of proof that I am a citizen. So I'm not going to run away. I'm not scared of them. So I don't understand what the big deal is about them catching the illegals.
12: And Raina, do you carry that proof with you? The proof of your citizenship?
18: Yes, I do. I do. And most of the Hispanic people do, the ones that are legal. And I don't understand why they keep saying that Hispanic people can't have IDs I'm not stupid. Hispanic people are not stupid. I'm not a victim. I'm a citizen now. But again, if I go to register as a Hispanic person, how does anybody, just by me putting in there that I'm a citizen, is that enough proof that I can vote? I just want the congressman to answer that.
12: Okay.
18: I mean, if you're a Democrat and you really want to prove that there's no fraud, you would think that they would be in favor so that they can say, you're right, there is no fraud.
12: Okay, Raina, let's get him to answer.
13: So I'm Hispanic. I look very Hispanic. I got a Hispanic last name. why should I have to prove that I'm a U.S. citizen when people who are white never get questioned about this at all? To me, how is that fair at all? You know, my mother, I told her to start carrying her passport when she didn't want to stand in line to get her real ID. And I was like, Mom, what are you doing? You got to get your real ID. It's required now, right? And, you know, ICE, we were hearing stories of ICE picking up people. If you didn't have a real ID, then, oh, okay, you must be undocumented. So they said, start carrying your passport. But my mom shouldn't have to do that. You know, we don't ask people with the last name Smith or Jones to do that. Why should we have to ask Hispanic citizens to have to prove themselves that they're citizens?
12: Here's Kenneth, a Democrat in Morvan, Georgia. Go ahead, Kenneth.
19: Yes, I got a voter question. Like California. California is a big state, mm-hmm. and the population may grow year over year. Wouldn't it take longer to count those votes versus, say, a state like Florida, you know, where it's a smaller population? That's my question.
13: Yeah, I mean, definitely California has a bigger population than Florida. And but, you know, we have a process in place, right? And look, we would all like to see it be in California, the votes to be counted faster, right? But with the process in place, right, they are working to make sure that they get it right. They don't count votes continuously, I will say, throughout the night. They may do that for the first couple days, but then after a while, they start going to like just like 8-hour shifts where they'll come during the day and they'll announce the results at a certain time. So it does kind of take a little longer. And the fact that people can actually go to the polls and observe and kind of challenge ballots to ask for the signature, right? To see that the signature, to make sure that the signature that's on file matches the signature that is on the mail-in ballot. It does take a long time to kind of do all that, but it is done to make sure that things are done right and that each vote is counted as it should be. And it is the person who signed the ballot is the actual person who sent it in.
12: Some Democrats have expressed concern about the midterm elections, that they would be run freely and fairly, and that there would not be any intervention by the federal government. Are you concerned about the midterms?
13: Well, the states have to the Constitution, right? The states are the ones that oversee their elections. So we have 50 different elections. We have 50 states. And I do worry about, the president's already tried to meddle in there. He's tried to send out executive orders saying, authorize or telling the post office what they can and can't do when it comes to mail-in ballots. And that, there has to be certain barcodes on there and things or whatever it is that he's trying to do. But that is an influence by the federal government that should not be allowed or permitted, because according to the Constitution, the states have the rights to run their elections. So I do worry, but the thing I worry about more is when the president gave his speech last week on Thursday, he is trying to insert distrust into the process, so that if he doesn't like the results that he sees, and he's worried about the results, that they're not going to go his way come November, that he can go out there and see, I told you so. And it's just causing distrust, and people are going to, some people might say, like, oh, my God, he was right. But he's not. And he is just trying to put distrust in the American people's minds so that they don't believe the results come November.
12: That's Representative Gil Cisneros, Democrat of California and member of the Armed Services and Small Business Committees. Thanks so much for joining us today.
13: No, thank you for having me.
12: After the break, we'll check in with Republican Congressman Tim Moore of North Carolina. That's going to be during open forum, so you can start calling in now. The numbers are 202-748-8000 if you're a Democrat. It's 202-748-8001 if you're a Republican, and 202-748-8002 for independents and all others. We'll be right back.
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12: Welcome back to Washington Journal. We're in open forum, but before we get to your calls, we're going to talk to Representative Tim Moore. He's a Republican of North Carolina, and he sits on the Budget and Financial Services Committees. Representative Moore, welcome to the program.
22: Thanks. Great to be with you this morning.
12: As I just mentioned, you do sit on the Budget Committee, and yesterday the House voted 214 to 211 to pass a rule that included advancing the NDAA, that's the National Defense Authorization Act, and a budget framework for what's being called Reconciliation 3.0. I take it you voted in favor of that.
22: Of course. I voted in favor of those as well as the continuing resolution so that we don't have to worry about a government shutdown in September. So voted for all those things and glad they all passed.
12: And some conservatives are concerned that all that additional funding does not include any offsets and any reduction in spending to pay for that. So all that additional spending will be added onto the national debt.
22: Yeah, and I share those same concerns, frankly. But we do know that we have to be in a position to move forward the Save America Act, which is a part of this legislation. We also need to fund our military. With conflicts abroad, with what's happening in Iran, with the changing face of warfare, with AI, with the new drone technology that we're seeing deployed around the globe, we have to make sure we are keeping our fighting forces updated with the latest technology. You know, there's a lot of threats out there. We see them, and we may get to Iran in this conversation as well. But you know, you look at this. I mean, there's so many threats that we have outside our borders. And we have to fund that. I mean, if Congress does not put the funds there to make sure that we're equipped, we open ourselves up to a lot of danger. So I'll tell you this. I was really surprised, negatively surprised. I was disappointed that there was not more bipartisan support, that more Democrats did not vote for this. So as this process moves forward to the Senate, as we get something, I hope that it will become something that's a little more bipartisan.
12: Well, as you know, on the Iran war, the administration is asking for $67 billion in additional supplemental funding for the Iran war. Are you happy with how that Iran war is going so far, Congressman?
22: Well, let me just first say that entire amount of money is not all related to the Iran war. A decent share of it is, but a lot of it's related really to upgrading and modernizing our military with some of these new threats. I mean, think about it. You're now seeing countries be able to successfully use drones that may cost a couple $1,000s to take out things, you know, tanks, vehicles, whatever it is, worth millions and millions of dollars. And then some of the anti-drone weapons that we have, you know, it doesn't make sense if somebody's firing up a, you know, $3,000 drone to send a $1 million missile to hit it. So you gotta have new technologies that make sense, that are affordable. So a lot of what's happening, a lot of the funding that's in there is designed to make sure that we're able to combat these new threats. Also, enough can't be said about the dangers out there of AI, of cyber threats that we know China and other countries are using, and we need to make sure we stay ahead of them.
12: But
22: But you also asked me about the war.
12: Yes, please. Yeah.
22: So in terms of the war in Iran, I mean, obviously I wish that we didn't have to be there, but there's clearly a nuclear-armed Iran is dangerous. We cannot have a nuclear-armed Iran. And, of course, you know, the president, you know, did the bombing operations months ago that took out a lot of their capacity, but we know they keep trying. They keep trying to develop it. And look at what they're doing with their other weapons. They're firing on other countries who've not done anything to them at all. Just firing missiles, you know, I think this morning hit Jordan with rockets or with missiles. I mean, this is crazy. You can't allow an evil regime, which is what you have in the leaders in Iran right now, and to have nuclear weapons at all. And I mean, it's just proven that you can't trust them. They're bad people. They will kill Americans and anybody else that they can. And we have to stop it. Let's not forget, by the way, this regime killed about 50,000 of their own people who just disagreed. I mean, this is probably one of the most glaring examples of evil in the world. And I'm actually glad the president is standing up to them. And I know it's tough. Like, I know the American people are tired of, like, why am I paying so much for gas? I'm right there with you. But we need to get it done. We need to get it out of the way. And I'm glad to talk about gas prices if you want to, because I got some ideas on that as well.
12: And we'll certainly try to get to that. But on the Iran war, as you said, the American people are, according to polls, overwhelmingly against this war at this point. I guess the question would be, Congressman, would you be willing to withhold funding from the Pentagon in order to at least influence the administration to give you more clarity on the strategy, the end goals, and the exit strategy?
22: Absolutely not. The worst thing in the world is to say you're going to withhold money from the military. We're not going to pay our soldiers, our sailors, our airmen, our men and women who are standing in harm's way. We're not going to fund those who are keeping this nation safe. That is absolutely crazy. And I know there's some on the other side of the aisle who've talked about doing that. You know, what do they not want to fund them? Do they want them to be there and not be able to get fuel to bring the ships back or anything? I mean, that's just nuts. And you don't make America safer by making the military weaker. And that's what some on the left want to do. But I do want to deal with this thing about gas prices.
12: Yes, please. Go ahead.
22: So now let's think about this. Very little of our oil, of any fuel that we get, comes from the Middle East. That's a European thing. We are actually now a net energy producer. You know, thanks to a lot of reforms we've made, we have a lot of energy. We're now producing that. We actually are exporting it. Why in the world are Americans having to pay more at the gas pump for something that we're not getting? I mean, it makes no sense at all. So, I mean, you can get into the global commodities and all that. Still, I think there's some profiteering happening. I know the Department of Justice is doing an investigation to see if there's all sorts of price gouging happening, whether it's by, you know, companies, refiners, you name it. And that needs to be dealt with, because I view it the same as this. When you have a natural disaster, right, you have a hurricane come through, if you have a building supply company or somebody tries to jack the cost up of supplies, or people trying to come around and scam people, it's no different. Anybody taking advantage of this kind of situation to make profits is wrong, and I hope the Department of Justice deals with them on it if that indeed is happening.
12: So,
22: and I suspect it is.
12: So, Congressman, just to clarify, you believe that all the rise in gas prices that we have seen since the beginning of this war, at the end of February, is because companies are price gouging us?
22: Oh, the what? Did you say riots? I'm sorry.
12: The rise in gas prices.
22: I'm sorry. Yes, thank you.
12: That's all due to price gouging?
22: So I don't know what all it is, but I think it could be one part of it. I mean, I hear anecdotally a few things, and I want to find out. Because think about it. If we don't bring any fuel to speak of, if we don't bring oil from the Middle East to the United States, why are we having to pay that much more?
12: And Congressman, Punchbowl News is reporting that OMB Director Russ Vought was on the Hill and spoke to House Republicans. Did you attend that, and what was it about?
22: I did, and was glad he came and spoke. He just provided an update on where we were in terms of the budget moving forward, about the reconciliation. And I can tell you, I think that Mr. Vought has a good handle on where we can still continue to identify savings, getting rid of the waste, the fraud, the abuse in government, reducing that, and at the same time providing the funding that we need. For example, we've talked about defense through the NDAA and to protect our national security. But he really did a good job of laying that out, and I feel like our conference is united, and frankly, I'm hopeful that as things move, that a lot more Democrats are going to be voting with us on this. I know a number of them want to, but I'm telling you what's happening. They're getting so much pressure from these Democratic socialists who are running against them in the primaries. They're a lot of them are scared to kind of vote for common sense because they're worried about attacks from these socialists out on the far left. So maybe after the primaries get through, a lot of that will settle down. We'll see.
12: And finally, on the Stop Insider Trading Act that is set to be voted on, it's a GOP-backed bill. That would only disallow the purchase of new stocks. It would not force lawmakers to divest completely. Is there a reason that there was a Save America Act provisions added to that bill? Was that intended to be a poison pill for Democrats?
22: I can't speak as to why different bills are put together. That is above my pay grade, as they would say. But what I will say is this on the Stock Trading Act. Look, I traded stocks for 30 years, and I've seen, you know, at first I thought, I didn't know about this. But what I've seen was some examples of just some really ridiculous profits, like 1,500% profits, you know. That makes me wonder. So I'm actually going to support the bill. Now, let's be clear. Insider trading is illegal, has been illegal. Anybody who does it should go to prison. Full stop on that. But really, I think that what this does, this basically just bans members of Congress from trading stocks at all. And I'm going to vote for it because I've seen what I perceive as some abuses out there. And, you know, it's unfortunate it has to happen, but, you know, sometimes that's what you have to do when it looks like there are folks who are, whether they are or not, it certainly looks, it doesn't look right.
12: Would you be willing to add the

0: talking about, you know, our involvement in Iran and stuff, and it's gotten really complicated with Israel and Lebanon. But I've been very, very proud of our professional military there, and it's a military that's respected around the world. But now the Department of Defense wants to join up with the Israeli army. These are people that are generally thugs. They're snipers killing people that are trying to get, starving people that are trying to get food. They are rapists. They pillage people's houses. They're killing and people, innocent civilians and women and children. They're destroying whole communities. And I don't want our military to be besmirched by a reputation, a group with a reputation like that.
1: All right, and here is David calling from California, a Republican. Go ahead, David.
2: Yeah, I just had a comment. I just wanted to state what Representative Cisneros was on there a little while ago, and the reason why that, you know, you had all these yesterday in New Jersey, they had come up with them just automatic 6,600 people on the voting rolls. The reason for that is these sanctuary cities are basically issuing driver's license to illegals. That's kind of what that's my comment on that. It just, I can't believe how that just automatically came up. Second comment I had was, the Smithsonian lady yesterday advised that, she can't even identify what a woman is. And the representative from Texas said, you know, how many genders are there? And they can't, I mean, it's just, this is just getting so crazy. I just don't understand how people are falling in the insider trading, and all of a sudden that's coming up. I just think that that these representatives, you know, they're all fraudulent. They've all are millionaires. What is going on? It's just like you're talking about the same thing over and over again and expecting a different result. It's insane. It's insane. But I just think that these politicians and congressmen, the representative from North Carolina is right on key. He's right there. But the one from California, these guys are clueless, confused, and delusional. That's my comment for the day.
1: And here's Alan, an independent, Fort Mill, South Carolina. Go ahead, Alan.
3: Yes, I was wanting to talk to the congressman about the America First process. It seems like so many of these big companies, Citibank, Capital One, State Farms, all these people are called offshore. And I was wondering why so many customer service centers were going offshore when the president was trying to bring these jobs back to America. And there's no, like Wells Fargo, you call them, everybody is offshore. And I just wanted to get a comment on why so many jobs were offshore.
1: All right, Alan, let's go to Robert next, Novato, California, Democrat.
4: Good morning. I am commenting on Representative Cisneros' take on the voter rolls of the statement where he said that people are receiving ballots for people that are deceased and why take the risk on it. It really struck me the wrong way to suggest that just because people wouldn't do that, that there's not an issue there. Wouldn't vote for somebody that's deceased, that there's not an issue there. That type of apologist really is disappointing from somebody that we're asking to uphold the highest standards. And as a Democrat in California, it really is exhausting to continue to support this unserious take from the Democrats in California. And to talk about the woman who says she doesn't have an issue with presenting ID. We all carry ID. I think as citizens hearing.
1: Are you talking about the Hispanic woman who said that she carries proof of American citizenship, not just ID?
4: Correct.
1: Yeah.

0: say that she presents proof of citizenship. And I have a passport. I present my citizenship when I fly.
1: And you carry that wherever you go? Like just when you go to the grocery store?
0: No. Of course not.
1: That's what she was referring to, Robert. Yep.
0: I understand. I understand that. But as a country, and I think as an idea of we don't want to open borders. My father was a refugee from World War II. He went through the correct way. I hesitate to say that. It's a trite way to talk about all the pathways to citizenship.
1: Yep. But, so got your point, Robert. And on your screen, you're seeing President Trump descending the stairs of Marine One. He is going to be boarding Air Force One en route to Dover Air Force Base, where he will be attending the dignified transfer of the fallen soldiers coming from overseas. That's what you're seeing there on your screen. We'll continue to watch that as we talk to more callers. Alice, Ormond Beach, Florida, Independent Line. Go ahead, Alice.
2: Yes, my love to the people that are being affected right now, the president is looking at. My call is for any of the Congress people, I don't care which party, that maybe they could come up with this idea if they don't already have it. Why are we not using the frozen Iranian assets to pay for any destruction that is done to the tankers as they pass through the straits? That would put it up to them and their side to make sure it didn't happen. Whether it's them personally, they ought to stop, because their Iranian assets individually or as a group will be used to pay for what they destroy or harm. And if it's a small group, they could get...
1: All right, Allison, we're just going to listen in to the president here.
3: To honor our heroes, and they are indeed great heroes, actually. They said, and all of them said very strongly, we cannot let Iran have a nuclear weapon. They won't have a nuclear weapon. So we're going to honor them. And one of the hardest things to do, for me, it's one of the hardest things to do as a president. But it has to be done.
4: As we go to honor these soldiers, do you have an update on the investigation as to how they were killed in Jordan?
3: No, they're doing that. That'll be released.
4: You know what? There was a report today with Iran targeting barracks.
3: I don't know. Well, they're going to pay a big price. They're being decimated.
4: Is that report inaccurate?
3: Yeah, please.
5: Families of fallen soldiers. When Americans are wrongly against this war, how do you ask them?
3: Well, Americans aren't against the war. A poll just came out. Americans don't want to have gasoline prices, but they're not against the war. That just came out loud and clear in a poll. Nobody wants Iran to have a nuclear weapon. Do you want Iran to have a nuclear weapon? You think it's good? Go ahead. All I'm going to say is we love you. We love your child, and that's what they are to them. They're their children. There's no games, no nothing. That's their child. And all you can do is throw out your heart. Thank you. Thank you very much.
1: That's the president mounting the stairs there for Air Force One en route to Dover Air Force Base for the dignified transfer. We're an open forum, and we are taking your calls up until the end of the program. On the Republican line, Crystal River, Florida, Odalis, you're on the air.
6: Good morning. Okay, the conversation was the importance of proving who you are when you vote. The representative from California, his statement was that as a Hispanic, now keep in mind I'm a Hispanic, that as a Hispanic, we shouldn't have to prove that we are citizens to vote. That clearly states to me.
1: So sorry. Just to clarify, he said we shouldn't have to prove it just kind of when we're out and about, because the woman was saying,
6: no,
1: I always carry proof of citizenship.
6: No.
1: She did
6: that
1: not.
6: The other, no.
1: Yeah. Yeah,
6: I'm
1: but go ahead.
6: No, I'm sorry to interrupt. No, he did not. He was specifically talking about voting. We were in that discussion, and he specifically stated that we shouldn't have to prove that we're American citizenships to vote. That tells me very clearly that in California, they do not care whether or not you are an American citizen or you're just out and about to vote. You know why also, Mimi? In California, Gavin Newsom has made it a law that you cannot even prove or ask the person that's about to vote for an identification. They do not care whether you are an American citizen or not. Here in Florida, when I moved to this county, to this state 25 years ago, they gave me basically, I had to prove that I was an American citizen for a voter registration card so that I can vote. I have to go to my specific place to actually vote or to the election office. And also, people are saying that, oh, Donald Trump, yeah, he voted by mail. He voted by mail. He lives in Florida. In Florida, you have to request the a ballot for a legitimate reason for it to come to your house. In California and these blue states, they're just mailing them out, whoop-de-doo, like nothing. They don't take the voting as a importance as Republicans do, and they don't care whether or not you are an American citizen or not. And as far as you saying to, oh, well, you carry who you are, when everyone carries who they are.
1: No. Carry proof of citizenship, Odalis, because the lady was saying she's not worried about being stopped by ICE because she carries proof of her citizenship with her wherever she goes. And the congressman responded, it shouldn't just have to be anybody looking Hispanic or having a Hispanic last name that carries proof of citizenship. That other people don't have to do that. We shouldn't have to do that. But definitely go back and listen to the program. We put all of our segments on our website, cspan.org. Here's Gerald in McDonough, Georgia, Democrat. Go ahead, Gerald.
7: Hello. I was appalled that the representative from North Carolina stated he could not understand why gas prices were rising because we, the United States, was energy dependent. It seems like our Congress would have a better understanding that the U.S. is actually not energy dependent because of the refineries cannot produce processed heavy crude oil, which produces oil. It seems like that's just a simple fact. And it seems like we ought to have some forums where we actually inform the public on topics so that everybody has a better understanding.
1: And we try to do that here, Gerald. And appreciate your call. Rob in New Jersey, Republican. Go ahead, Rob. Rob, are you there? New Jersey. Ralph in Blandon, Pennsylvania, Democrat, you're on the air.
8: Yes, I have a comment regarding the Republican politician from North Carolina in regards to his feelings on our situation in Iran. And he mentioned also thousands of people, their own people, were killed by their own people, Iranians. And he also mentioned that many things, prices of gas, and he also laid mention to the fact that it's a European thing, all right? Their fuel, 20% of the fuel, of course, everybody knows by now, that's produced in this world goes through the Strait of Hormuz, and the Europeans are getting hurt as well as Asia. But there's a few things he did not bring up. For example, I believe that Israel could have taken care of the situation and dealt with this on their own. However, our president elected to get the country involved. He did not touch on that, number one. Number two, as far as fuel prices going up, tell me, would fuel prices have gone up if we were not involved in this war? Was the Strait of Hormuz closed before we got into the war? I say no. It was closed because of our involvement into the war.
1: The That's congressman seemed to point mostly to price gouging by oil companies. What do you think of that, Ralph?
8: I disagree totally. All right. There might be some price gouging, But when you stop and think about it, okay, all right, if the Strait of Hormuz was not closed, all right, Europe and Asia would not be getting hurt. Price gouging, I believe you got companies might be doing that. They're taking full advantage of the situation. All right, this is more or less like a cloak and dagger, if you would. Also, this individual, a Republican representative, he made mention of it doesn't make sense to send a $1 million missile to knock down a drone worth $1,000 or a couple thousand dollars. I feel, my opinion is, I feel that wouldn't be taking place had we not gotten involved. Now, would it? Think about it. Right? A lot of it is mindset. All right? That you have certain individuals in high places that have a set, just a set pattern in their mind, okay? We're going to go to war because we see something around the world that we don't like. Now, this puts the fear of God in myself. Does that mean because another country around the world, somewhere around this world, is treating their people terribly, does that mean that we're going to take it upon ourselves to get involved? And then when things go sour, things go bad, and prices go through the roof in this country, we're going to use the same old excuse? Well, we can't afford this country to have this capability. Think about it. The United States, how many nuclear plants do we have? What is our nuclear capability? Do we really have the right to dictate to other countries around the world?
1: All right, Ralph. And we are standing by to take you to the House Foreign Affairs Committee hearing, where you'll hear from U.S. Ambassador to the United Nations, Mike Waltz. He'll be testifying on the Trump administration's foreign policy and U.N. accountability and reform. You can see the room there. It's they are starting to assemble there. Once they get underway, we will go over there. But in the meantime, we'll take your calls. Steve in Tucson, Arizona, independent, you're on the air.
9: Yes, I saw a report on the news this morning that one artificial intelligence system was attacking another artificial system. And I got to thinking, I wonder how many billions of dollars are being spent around the world on artificial intelligence for cyber warfare versus how much is being spent for cancer research with artificial intelligence. And what does that say about the human race?
1: Yeah, I mean, there is definitely artificial intelligence being used in cyber warfare. That's true, Steve. Here is Donna calling from South Carolina, Democrat. Go ahead, Donna.
10: Good morning, Mimi. Good morning, callers. I just wanted to reference a call from, I believe the lady was from California. She mentioned that she carried her passport with her as a means of identifying herself as a citizen. I'm hoping that she will take some time to reevaluate. She also mentioned that she did not have a problem with that. I'm hoping that she will take some time and reevaluate whether that's the type of country that she wants to live in, that you have to walk around and carry a passport to identify yourself as a U.S. citizen. Why can't you just be a U.S. citizen because you're walking around? Thank you very much.
1: Let's talk to Mike, who is in North Carolina, a Republican. Hi, Mike.
11: Hey, good morning, Mimi. How you doing?
1: Good, thanks.
11: Hello?
1: Yes, go right ahead. Can you hear me?
11: Okay. Yeah, this is Mike, Mimi from North Carolina. Yeah, I was calling in reference to the war on Iran. I watched some of the hearings yesterday about the funding for the war in Iran. And at first, I didn't think Iran should be allowed to have a nuclear weapon. But nowadays, I'm leaning towards maybe they should be allowed to have a nuclear weapon. And so I think really what we should do is just drop a nuclear weapon right on them if they want one so bad. Let's give them
1: one. All right, Mike. Audrey, Democrat, Newark, Ohio, you're on the air.
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13: Hi. I'm calling to say that I am black and I have never been asked for proof of citizenship to vote when I register to vote. And that's all I wanted to say. Thank you.
1: Okay. And Alexia is in Frederick, Maryland.

0: Senate line. Go ahead.
1: Hi, I had 3 points. First of all, I think that Trump has just opened a Pandora's box in the Middle East, which is like the worst place to...
0: So, Alexia, sorry, we are going to have to stop there. Please call us another time, and I apologize for that, because this hearing is getting underway with U.S. Ambassador to the U.N., Mike Waltz. And thanks for watching, everybody. We'll be back tomorrow morning at 7 a.m. Eastern.
2: 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This is after the president decided earlier this week to impose a 50% tariff on Canadian imports. We're waiting for that to get underway any minute here on C-SPAN Radio. The House gaveling in for legislative business now as well. Members will continue to work on the 2027 defense programs and policy bill, the Republican budget resolution, and a ban on members of Congress and their families trading stocks. Correct that. The House will be gaveling in at 11 a.m. Eastern time. The Senate is gaveling in now. They are returning for more work on President Trump's judicial nominations for U.S. District and Circuit Courts. You can watch that live now on C-SPAN 2. The House gaveling in at 11 a.m. Eastern time. They're live on C-SPAN. And, of course, get all of our live coverage at C-SPAN.org and C-SPAN Now. Now to U.S. Trade Representative Jameson Greer. He's testifying before the Senate Finance Committee on the Trump administration's trade and tariff policies. Here's Finance Chair Mike Crapo of Idaho.
3: The committee will come to order. Senator Wyden will be in the room at any minute. I'm starting without him, with his permission, because I am going to have to make my opening statement and then leave to the Budget Committee very quickly, and I will turn the gavel over to Senator Wyden for his opening statement, and then he will continue to run the meeting until I get back. So, Ambassador, I apologize if I step out before you even get to speak, but rules are rules around here, and I've got to be present for a vote at 10:10 in a few minutes. Again, I will open the hearing by welcoming you again, Ambassador. Thank you for appearing before the Finance Committee to discuss the President's 2026 annual trade agenda. We also appreciate you and your team working with us to reschedule this hearing, which we had to cancel once before because we were on the floor till about 2 in the morning. Yeah. Trade policy remains a cornerstone of our nation's economic strength, our global leadership, and our ability to create opportunities for American farmers, ranchers, businesses, and workers. The trade landscape has evolved significantly since you last testified before the committee on the President's trade agenda. Today's hearing is an opportunity to take stock of where we are and where we need to go. Together, the administration and Congress can build a durable policy and enforcement regime around a fair application of long-standing American trade goals. First, U.S. trade policy must reflect our strategic priorities. The administration has maintained a firm stance in addressing non-market policies and practices that distort competition and disadvantage American workers and companies. The administration also continues to emphasize rebuilding domestic manufacturing capacity and securing critical supply chains. Second, U.S. trade policy must reflect economic realities. Market access matters. It remains a fundamental driver of American economic growth. American producers and service providers depend on the ability to compete fairly in global markets. Unfair and discriminatory barriers to U.S. exports must be removed, whether through tariff reductions, the elimination of non-tariff barriers, or the establishment of clear and transparent rules, creating opportunities for businesses of all sizes and supporting high-quality jobs here at home. To understand why we need to do this, we need to look no further than to the U.S.-Mexico-Canada Agreement, or the USMCA. The USMCA supports 13 million American jobs, represents a 55% increase in investments in the U.S. from Canada and Mexico compared to pre-USMCA levels, and has led to $60 billion in exports in agricultural goods, nearly one-third of all U.S. agriculture exports. Third, market access must be paired with strong enforcement for USMCA and other trade agreements to remain effectual. Robust enforcement ensures a level playing field and sends a clear signal that the United States stands behind its farmers, workers, and businesses. Fair market access and its enforcement is constantly

0: tested by unfair trade practices used against our farmers and ranchers. Idaho producers often tell me about how these practices create significant economic hardships for our agriculture community, including among our dairy, onion, potato, sheep, and sugar beet industries. Meanwhile, a growing array of discriminatory measures in the form of digital service taxes, online content requirements, and data localization target U.S. digital firms and restrict U.S. competition barriers. These pose an existential threat to American innovation. Similarly, concerns with foreign pharmaceutical price controls are top of mind as the U.S. begins to negotiate pharmaceutical deals. Finally, business certainty in the trade environment is crucial for American industry to take full advantage of market opening opportunities so they can grow and compete effectively. In all these matters, close collaboration and consultation between Congress and the administration is essential to advance the policies needed to promote durable growth and fairness. A combined effort between Congress and the administration is the most effective means by which to identify new opportunities for market access, strengthen enforcement tools, and meet emerging challenges in the global trading system. The challenges and opportunities in global trade are complex, but they present a chance to strengthen our economy and reaffirm our leadership on the world stage. Ambassador, I look forward to continuing to work closely with you to advance a trade policy that delivers fair and open markets for the American people. And again, I thank you for joining us today and welcome today's discussion. I will try to get back as quickly as I can. And at this point, I'm going to turn the gavel over to Senator Wyden to proceed.
1: Thank you very much, Mr. Chairman and Ambassador Greer. Glad to have a chance to talk about these crucial issues this morning. The Trump trade agenda is dominated by big promises. First, he promised lower costs. Second, he promised to be tough on China. Third, he promised to open up new markets for American farmers and small businesses. These promises haven't panned out. About a year and a half into the Trump second term, farmers are on the ropes. I was just home for 6 open-to-all town hall meetings in rural Oregon, in communities where Donald Trump got more than 70% of the vote. And I can tell you, the wheat farmers in eastern Oregon told me they are barely hanging on to family farms. They're getting hammered by high prices for key inputs, inputs like fuel and equipment. The small businesses, like a local toy shop in Portland, are closing their doors after tariffs, high tariffs, made their businesses impossible. Uncertainty is costing workers jobs, including at Portland coffee roasters. Supply chains have been disrupted. Small businesses are delaying investments in new employees and manufacturing. Like so many other promises Donald Trump has made to working people, the second he set foot in the White House, he did nothing to put American businesses and workers first. What he did is he embarked on a tariff spree that put the cost of living crisis on steroids in America. The Supreme Court eventually overturned the Trump global tariffs, but the higher costs are here to stay. In 2025, the Trump tariffs cost the average American family $1,700 with grocery and gas prices way up. This week, Donald Trump announced massive new tariffs on clothes and school supplies and other products from Canada using a provision based in the Smoot-Hawley Tariff Act of 1930. Americans ought to know that nobody, not even Herbert Hoover, used this provision before, but Donald Trump dug up a zombie law to make things even more expensive for Americans. Trump's next trade scheme is ordering USTR to reconstruct his illegal global tariffs under the guise of addressing forced labor. As I've recently said, if the administration wants to get serious about forced labor, the first step is to look at its own enforcement record. Donald Trump has failed to enforce the laws that we've got in the books and has cut government efforts dedicated to fighting forced labor around the world. Ambassador Greer, at our hearing last year, you told us that nearly 50 countries had approached you, and those countries were clamoring for trade deals. Instead of agreements, what I've seen is we have press releases and announcements about supposed deals that haven't been approved by Congress, haven't been enforced, haven't opened markets, and haven't reduced tariffs. My own take on these proposals is there is no there. The one piece of the Trump administration trade agenda that does seem to be progressing is the corrupt enrichment of so many in the Trump orbit, his family, his allies, and himself. Donald Trump lowered tariffs on Switzerland after Swiss billionaires gifted Trump a gold bar worth more than $100,000. A Korean company under investigation for trade cheating paid the Trump holding company $2 million. And the administration waived export restrictions on the UAE after an Emirati company invested $500 million in the Trump cryptocurrency agenda. I could go on. We've got a busy morning. The bottom line is American families are paying more in tariffs so Donald Trump and his cronies can profit. My own take is the way to stop this corruption and chaos is to take unfettered tariff power away from the president. It's well past time to put Congress back in the driver's seat on trade. That's why today I'm able to introduce the Congressional Trade Powers Reform Act. It overhauls existing trade powers to ensure that no future presidential administration can abuse its authority on trade and thrust the country into a cost of living crisis. It would require congressional approval of any tariff proposed by the president, and it would establish an advisory committee to ensure that Congress actually is in a position to exercise its rightful oversight over tariffs and trade. It is time to restore consistency, reliability, and success in our country's trade agenda. That's what my bill is all about, and I look forward to talking to colleagues on both sides of the aisle on that. I look forward to today's question and answer. Ambassador, we're glad you're here, as I've said, and please proceed.
2: Finance Committee Ranking Member Ron Wyden, now about to start here. U.S. Trade Representative Jamison Greer.
3: Thank you, Ranking Member Wyden, Chairman Crapo, Senator Bennett, and the rest of the committee. I also thank you for keeping in touch with me as USTR has prioritized our consultations with Congress during this busy time for trade policy. As you know, the President's trade policy in 2025 was characterized by a national emergency, a $1.2 trillion trade deficit, which had exploded 40% in the prior 4 years, and an industrial base too atrophied to support our national security and economic competitiveness adequately, let alone support a strong middle class. That national emergency still persists, and so our policy remains the same. The specific authorities this administration is using have changed, but the trade strategy has not. We are committed to continuing to use tariffs and to negotiate deals to support the reindustrialization of our economy, protect American workers, and increase their wages, and shrink our trade deficit. The problems the president's trade policy seeks to solve are generational. These things were not broken in a day, and they won't be fixed overnight, but they must be fixed. This is why I'm pleased to report that the combination of tariffs and deals core to the president's trade policy has yielded quick and impressive results. For starters, the United States currently has 19 framework or reciprocal trade deals covering 32% of global gross domestic product. Here's one in my hand. It's the deal with Indonesia. It's substantive. There are annexes. There are tariff schedules of all the things that they'll be reducing for the United States. And I have a dozen more deals like this. The new market access secured in these deals and the protection they offer from unfair trade practices has been a boon to our producers. Goods and services exports have marked the highest monthly levels on record in American history from February through May of this year. Everyone said trade would collapse. We've never exported as much as we are now. And on the other side of the ledger, capital goods represent the largest share of our imports ever, accounting for 33% of imports in 2025 and 40% so far this year. In other words, we've shifted the bulk of our imports from consumer goods and autos to things we need to scale reindustrialization, like machine tools, injection molding equipment, and computing equipment. In other words, the United States has not stopped trading with the world, but the composition of that trade has changed in a way that benefits Americans. We're selling more to the world than ever before because of our increased capacity to produce, and our imports are increasingly the type of goods that help us produce even more here in America. And these dynamics have helped reduce our trade deficit. After the introduction of the President's reciprocal trade program in April 2025, the U.S. trade deficit in goods for the 12 months ending in May 2026 decreased by 24% compared with the same period a year earlier. Instead of an average annual 8% increase in the trade deficit we experienced under President Biden in 2025 under President Trump, that rate of increase slowed substantially and now it's being reversed. For agricultural trade specifically, the story is even better. President Biden left office with a monthly ag trade deficit of $6.2 billion. Under President Trump, it's under $3 billion, and we are on the road to an agricultural trade surplus again. Services exports have also taken advantage of new market access. In 2025, the U.S. services trade surplus reached a record high of $327 billion. A large part of the positive change in our trade deficit is due to reduced dependence on China. Our trade deficit in goods with China fell to $200 billion in 2025, the lowest it's been since 2005. And China's share of total U.S. imports fell to about 9% the lowest it has been since China joined the World Trade Organization in 2001. So these trends are good for our economy and our national security, but they're really good for the individual workers and the families who make up that economy. Real manufacturing worker pay has increased by over $2,000 under President Trump after falling over $800 during President Biden's 4 years in office. Manufacturing productivity surged by 2.4% in the last quarter of 2025 compared to the same period in 2024, and manufacturing wages increased by 4.7%. In other words, the average American manufacturing worker is producing more goods and getting paid more to do it, and there are over 500,000 open manufacturing jobs, so there's a lot of opportunity here. In June, the consumer price index fell 0.4%, the largest decline since April 2020, and far below the expectations of a 1.1% drop. Core inflation was 2.6% year over year, down from 3.3% in January of 2025, and again, better than market expectations. I'm looking forward today to talking to you more about our Section 301 investigations, about where we are with USMCA, about our critical minerals, and a variety of other initiatives that we have. And I really just want to close with this thought. Fundamentally, all of these initiatives and the trade policy overall aim to answer the question of what should our economy look like. For President Trump and his administration, the answer is clear. We want an economy that is resilient from shocks and not dependent on foreign production for critical goods. We want an economy with an increased level of manufacturing, certainty of food security, and a robust services sector. We want an economy benefiting from an international economic system that promotes fairness and balance. We want an economy that prioritizes American workers by protecting them from unfair trading practices and create economic conditions that raise their wages. An economy that looks like this is one everyone supports, I'm sure, and I look forward to our conversation today and working with you to continue to make this economic vision a reality.
1: Thank you very much, Mr. Ambassador. Let me start with the proposition that it just seems to me that on tariffs, the administration has lost the plot. And in particular, let's look at what happened in the last couple of days. Just a few days ago, Canada, our closest neighbor, basically learned they were going to get 50% tariffs. At the same time, when it comes to China, one of the biggest trade cheats there is, it seems that the administration rolls out the red carpet. You're standing up a so-called board of trade to lower tariffs on goods from China. It looks like he's thrown in the towel. So a couple of questions, yes or no. When the new tariff on Canada takes effect, will Canada have higher tariffs than China on some products?
3: On a small handful, China's by far much higher than Canada overall, by far. No question.
1: Well, let me work through that, math. I mean, the 50% tariff is higher than a number of tariffs on China.
3: So we have 100% tariffs on EVs coming in from China. We have about 45 to 50% on most things coming in from China. We have a small handful of goods, about $20 billion worth of goods coming in from Canada. All the steel and aluminum from China, well over 50%, some in triple digits.
1: Respectfully, the question is, are there some areas where the Canadian tariffs are higher than China's? And it seems to me that 50% is the accurate one.
3: We can do an analysis because we have stacking tariffs on China that don't apply to other countries. So we're happy to get back to you. But overall, China is by far subject to very high tariffs.
1: We'll look forward to having that information on the record because our staff believes that there are instances where the Canadians are going to pay higher tariffs than the Chinese are, and that's not right. I want to ask next about something that really has been an interest of mine since my days with the Great Panthers, and that's the whole question of pharma prices. You negotiated an agreement with the UK for their government to pay drug companies 25% more money for new medicine. So it looks to me, and this is a field that I've worked in for a long time, you negotiated a deal to put more money into the pockets of big pharma. And it just looks like the drug companies, again, are just getting ahead. Now, Trump claims that this extra money for big pharma is going to somehow lower drug costs for patients in the United States. But the deals between big pharma and the Trump administration are completely secret. And it seems to me if they were such good deals for people, it would be public. So my question to you is, and I'd like your answer again as a yes or no, will you push for release of the written agreements with these pharmaceutical companies now?
3: So, Senator, the domestic deals, I don't have jurisdiction over those, so I don't have any role to play in that. Our deal with the UK
1: is
3: public.
1: The question was, I need people in the administration who have responsibility in trade to push for the release of these written details. So this is a question of yes or no, will you use your office to push for release of that written data because you've been involved in some aspects of pharmaceuticals?
3: For our deals with foreign countries, they're public. If there's a domestic deal between a domestic company to lower prices, that's up to other agencies, HHS and others. I'm happy to bring your concern back to those agencies because I want to work with you on this.
1: I'm glad you're bringing my concern, but again, we'll talk some more about it, I think. I want to make sure that people in the administration are pushing for release of that data. The American people have a right to know. Frankly, if they were actually lowering prices for consumers, I think it'd be trumpeted from the mountaintop. But I want people in the administration who are going to push for that release. We'll talk further about it. Mr. Chairman, where we are is I finished my opening statement and my questions, and we have a list of members in order of appearance.
4: And I get to go next?
1: I gather we may be able to give you the power.
0: All right. Thank you, Mr. Chairman and Wyden. Again, sorry I had to step out, but I do have your opening statement and I'm familiar with your statement. My first question, Ambassador, is that during our committee's February USMCA hearing, my colleagues made clear on a bipartisan basis that the USMCA is vital to our economy and should be fully enforced. What do you view as a realistic timeline for conclusion of the USMCA negotiations that are currently underway, keeping in mind the importance of business certainty?
3: Thank you, Chairman, and I appreciate the frequent conversations we've had, both you and I, and with the committee on USMCA. After this hearing, I'm actually flying down to Mexico City to meet with President Sheinbaum, to meet with Secretary Ebrard. The team is down there negotiating. So we're moving with all due speed on all of this. There are some issues in USMCA which take a longer time to address, issues that are quite important. Some of these are related to rules of origin. We want rules of origin in USMCA to be very strong to incentivize production in North America as opposed to other regions that have a lot of excess capacity or non-market practices. But it does take time to develop these. Similarly, I've heard from folks also in Congress about the need to strengthen labor and environment enforcement vis-a-vis Mexico. This can take time as well. That being said, I'm hopeful that before the end of the year, we can have at least options for President Trump and the leaders of Canada and or Mexico to consider potential interim arrangements or things that Canada can do on the one hand and Mexico can do on the other hand to strengthen enforcement, to improve their commitments toward us, and to make sure that we're managing all of the trade issues. So I would love to have between now and the end of the year at least some arrangements, one with Canada, one with Mexico, and then some of these issues that are really important, like rules of origin. I know labor environment is important to a lot of folks here, that take a little more time to have further discussion of that, including with Congress in the following year.
0: Thank you, and I appreciate your focus on this. It's a very high priority for us. Next, market access for U.S. agriculture exports is also, as you know, one of my top priorities. The administration's agreements on reciprocal trade include many very important market access provisions. Could you provide a status update on the implementation and entry into force of these agreements?
3: Certainly. Some countries, such as Argentina and Cambodia, have already started the process of removing tariffs. Cambodia, for example, has already removed all of its tariffs for us. We have some smaller markets that maybe are not huge for us, like North Macedonia, that they've removed all of their tariffs. I had the Malaysian trade minister in my office yesterday, and we talked about their time frame. They're looking to the fall to put through the changes. Again, they're reducing all of their tariffs to zero. They're removing non-tariff barriers that have
2: U.S. Trade Representative Jameson Greer
3: for us for a long time. Indonesia is in a similar position of in the fall looking to implement fully all of their commitments. So we have a number of these agreements in place. We have an agreement with Jordan we signed yesterday. They've already taken action to further liberalize their market toward us. We have Israel that has just passed in the Knesset an agreement to accept American standards. So a variety of these countries have already implemented. Others are going through their domestic processes. And, of course, importantly, we had the EU that lowered their industrial tariffs to zero and provided a number of tariff rate quotas for American farmers earlier this month.
0: Thank you. And finally, what assurances and steps is USTR seeking and taking to ensure that these commitments are durable and enforced over time?
3: So this word enforcement is so important to our administration. I know it's important to this committee. And trade enforcement, it means tariffs. Even when you have dispute settlement or a formal process that goes on for years, at the end of the day, if you win, a tariff is the implementing sanction if folks don't do this. So we expect these countries to implement. We expect in the future that these countries will retain these agreements because they've made them to the United States of America. As long as I'm here, you can count on me to use whatever tools I have, whether it's Section 301 or other tools to enforce these agreements. My hope would be that any successor would take the same strong approach to enforcing these agreements and promises.
0: Thank you. Senator Grassley.
4: In agriculture, are very much a problem for the family farmer. And I want to compliment the president for delaying the 18% duties on Morocco phosphate coming into our country so that Mosaic has some competition. They got 85% of the market already. We have two suppliers of anhydrous ammonia in America. So can we get a commitment to working with our trading partners to increase the availability of fertilizers generally for U.S. farmers, but most importantly, removing any tariffs on anhydrous ammonia? In other words, we got to get a bigger supplier. You just can't have two companies dominating the whole market of nitrogen for corn farmers.
3: Thank you, Senator. And I know this has been an important issue for you throughout the program that the president has had. He's been very nuanced on the fertilizer supply chain. We'll continue to work with you to make sure if there are areas where you think we need more nuance, we'll do that. So we appreciate your attention to this. We want to strike the right balance between emphasizing domestic production, which gives our farmers security. We don't want to be relying on a country like China, which shuts fertilizer exports on and off at will, or have our producers here be subject to, you know, devastating subsidies from other countries. But we want fair competition, whether it comes from import or made domestically. We want to have as much security here. We want to have a level playing field. We want to make sure that our farmers have the inputs they need at a price that makes them competitive and makes them be able to maintain their farms. It's so important to have food security, so I agree with you on these issues.
4: Well, if you want to increase supply, get Mosaic to quit shutting down plants that they have with their phosphate production. Let's go to China. They have placed unfair export restrictions on fertilizer products, upsetting global markets for fertilizer. What can you do to get the Chinese to remove these export restrictions in future trade negotiations with China?
3: Well, so China, as I think we all know, you know, China's economic policies are closely tied to their political policies. And they aren't a free market economy. I don't think they will be anytime soon. And so they like to weaponize these types of things. And sometimes they do it to control their own supply, right? I hear you talking about we want supply for our farmers. They're desperately trying to be food secure themselves, which again, I don't countenance them and all their weaponization. So we certainly can talk to them about it. We can raise it with them. But remember that the Chinese, they have their own goals, which are not the goals of capitalists or free marketeers. They are goals to have their own supply chain. They want to control fertilizer for their own use. They'll weaponize it at will. We'll work with them. We have a working relationship with them. We've been able to get concessions from them. So if it's important to you, I'll raise it with them, but we should all be realistic about those possibilities.
4: USMCA has showed its value to the economies of all three countries because it's dramatically improved the economies of the countries and the increased trade that's happened. All segments of the economy in all countries, but particularly for agriculture, it's been very good. And so we have United States and Mexico failed to reach an agreement on Mexican tomato exports. The Mexican government then launched an investigation into unfair trade practices of the U.S. pork industry. Ahead of further negotiations with Mexico this week, what is the USTR doing to ensure Iowa pig farmers, because we're number one in the production of pork, so we don't get caught up in the crossfire of trade retaliation?
3: Well, fortunately, Mexico has not retaliated against us. I know they have an open investigation on pork, and I have raised this repeatedly with my counterpart. The Mexicans have been very pragmatic. They are quite dependent on our market for their growth and for their employment. They know that. We know that. That's why we're able to proceed in a fairly non-dramatic way with the Mexicans. And they understand that if they take action on pork, the consequences for them could be quite challenging given their dependence on us. So this is something that's important to me. It's something I've raised at the highest levels with the Mexican government. And trust me, we are monitoring this. And if we see any movement on this, we will work with you, and we will do the necessary to maintain that open market we've been able to enjoy over the past several years.
4: Thank you.
0: Thank you, Senator Bennett.
2: Q&A between Iowa Republican Chuck Grassley and U.S. Trade Representative Jamison Greer. Now about to start here, Colorado Democrat Michael Bennett.
5: Thank you, Mr. Chairman. And I want to thank you and the ranking member for having this committee. Ambassador Greer, thank you for coming back to the committee. As everybody, I hope, knows, we are in a moment of real crisis for our family farmers and for ranchers all over the country, including in Colorado. American Farm Bureau Federation projects substantial losses for major crops this year, including soybeans, corn, and wheat, with many others far below their break-even point. Financial strain that is made worse by President Trump's trade policies. And now, Ambassador Greer, after more than a century, we are on the verge of losing our position as the world's leading agricultural exporter. I know you've talked about the need to resurrect American manufacturing through tariffs and other means, but American agriculture remains globally competitive. This is not an industry that we're struggling to bring back. It has been a consistent source of American growth and American jobs for decades. American products can be found on grocery shelves all over the world. But today, many producers are operating on thinner margins than ever before, in part because of the input costs that you were talking about. The next generation of farmers is struggling to start out or to take over family operations. This is a crisis. And that makes stable and reliable trade policy more important than ever. Canada and Mexico, as you know, purchase nearly $60 billion in U.S. agricultural products each year. They are our two largest agricultural export markets and are among the most important markets for Colorado. And the USMCA provides the foundation for this trade. At a time when our farmers are already stretched thin, we should be working to strengthen these trading relationships, not creating more doubt about access to our two most important markets. So, Ambassador Greer, can you commit that American farmers will not lose market access in Canada or Mexico as a result of your approach to USMCA negotiations? And how are you approaching the risk of retaliatory tariffs from Canada now that you've imposed 50% duties on a wide range of products that were previously exempt? What economic effects do you anticipate you're creating for farmers and ranchers as a result of those tariffs?
3: So, Senator, for context, when President Trump left office his first term, we had an ag trade surplus. By the time Biden left, we had an ag trade deficit.
5: With respect,
3: and now we're
5: Mr.
3: back
5: Besser,
3: on the road to surplus.
5: That is not an answer to my question, nor is it an answer to the crisis that our farmers and ranchers are facing.
3: The crisis came from President Biden.
5: The fact that is irrelevant to the discussion.
3: We went into deficit under President
5: Mr.
3: Biden.
5: Mr. Chairman, may I ask my question, please? Or could he answer the question? The surplus and the deficit is a result of the fact that you have made it more expensive for us to buy products from other places. And it has absolutely nothing to do with the question I'm asking you, which is, are you going to use the negotiation with the USMCA to make sure that we are improving the position of our farmers and ranchers with our closest trading partners rather than continuing to undermine their position, which has been undermined from the very beginning of this administration till today. That's the question. And a partisan discussion about Biden versus Trump, that's not what our farmers and ranchers are looking for. And by the way, speaking of free market capitalism, I'll tell you what they're also not looking for. They're not looking for another direct payment from this administration to try to make up for the screwed up trade policies that it's followed with respect to agriculture. So I have asked you a respectful question with respect to the USMCA. Please answer that question.
3: 100% we're maintaining that market access because we have to dig out of this deficit in ag we were left with. 100%. We've expanded market access. We're keeping the market access in Canada and Mexico. I talked with my Canadian counterpart yesterday. They did not say they're going to retaliate on what they're doing. The Mexicans know that we need to keep market access there. The nature of all of our trade deals over the past year has been expanding market access for our farmers, maintaining and expanding. That's what we've done. That's why we're back on the road to an ag surplus.
5: When you're talking about, you know, the open market in North Macedonia, I'm sure you're proud of that. The result, the reality is that we are now losing this, our global leadership to Brazil as a result of the failed trade policy with respect to China. And the punishment they have taken is a punishment against our farmers and ranchers in this country and American leadership when it comes to agriculture. That is the result of this trade policy. And I hope we do strengthen it with respect to the USMCA. And that you'll reconsider the broader picture as well, because this isn't just about that trade deficit. It's about what's happening on family farms all over the United States of America. Thank you, Mr. Chairman.
0: Thank you, Senator Whitehouse.
6: Thanks very much. Welcome, Ambassador Greer. We've had conversations before about foreign companies gaining trade advantage by being allowed to pollute to lower pollution standards than we require at home. And you have, and your entire team has repeatedly said that, yeah, that kind of behavior is a proper occasion for a tariff adjustment. Do you still believe that?
3: I do believe that, yes.
6: Okay, good.
2: Rhode Island Democrat Sheldon Whitehouse asking the questions, again answering here. U.S. Trade Representative Jamison Greer.
6: The multiple United States administrations have had a problem with enforcing environmental requirements in our trade agreements. I've condemned, I think, every administration since I've been here for crap enforcement, excuse my language, of environmental requirements. I understand that you are trying to improve on that. Could you describe the improvements you are pursuing?
3: Thank you, Senator, and I'm grateful for your leadership on this issue where we have a lot of agreement. One of the things we're doing as we're concluding these agreements on reciprocal trade is we are including requirements that countries raise their environmental standards to at least meet the bare minimum so that we can have a level playing field. So that's one thing we're doing. More recently on Brazil, we've had complaints for years, including from many members on this committee, about Brazil's deforestation practices, which actually give them unfair advantage over our farmers. And so we've taken Section 301 action on deforestation on Brazil, and we've taken a firm stance there. So those are just a couple of things we're doing.
6: Continue to raise your game. Our game from this country has really been on the floor always. This is a rare area of agreement, I think, bipartisan. So keep going at it. On the question of tariff refunds, Rhode Island is a small business state. I think everybody has conceded that Americans actually end up paying the cost of President Trump's tariffs, which is why there are refunds going back. I have two concerns. We've spoken about this before. I have two concerns about the refund situation. One, if you're a giant corporation and you have an enormous staff that is capable of being tasked to go and pursue tariff refunds through CBP, great, you can go back and get your refunds. If you're a small business that got whacked by a tariff, it's not easy. And if you are that huge business that went back and got your tariff refund, there's no obligation that you push it through to

0: of record, whether they were a foreign importer of record or a U.S. one, if they were able to file with CBP to pay a tariff, they can use this new website to recuperate it. If there's a company that's able to pay a tariff, they're able to use this website to get it back. And if you have specific constituents who have had a challenge with that, let me know. We'll connect them with CBP because it shouldn't be like that.
1: On your
0: other point, though, you know, I don't concede that the tariffs went through to consumers. A lot of them were eaten by foreign companies. A lot of them were diluted in the supply chain. And the reason why they're going back,
1: you can't, because I'm the one who has the limited time here. You're here all day. I've got
0: all right.
1: Five
0: you don't want an answer.
1: So that's why I want to jump back in. If, in fact, it's not paid by the American side, it would make no sense to be making refunds. So just your behavior with tariff refunds proves the point that it's not just paid by foreigners or foreign governments or China or whomever. So let me make that point. Last, let me just say that, you know, Americans are having a real cost problem. And I think that some of that relates back to the tariff decisions. Anybody who's got a small business or who's going to buy something that has a component that is manufactured in Canada that now has a 50% added cost associated with it, I think is going to have a real problem. And I would urge you, and I think it's in your interest as an administration, try to help reduce the burden on American consumers by reducing the level of inordinate tariff assessments. So good luck with that.
2: Thank you, Senator Cornyn.
3: Ambassador Greer, on July the 1st, the U.S. formally declined to renew the USMCA during the joint review, yet, as you know, it remains in effect essentially with an annual review process. But what are we to make of the administration's decision to declining to renew the USMCA?
0: So, Senator, when you look at July 1, the options are you can rubber stamp the agreement and renew it without further revisions.
4: U.S. Trade Representative Jameson Greer answering a question from Texas Republican John Cornyn.
0: Or you can enter into this period, right, where we decline to renew. And see if there are ways to improve the trading relationship. And so you should look at it in the latter way. President Trump already last year, some of the problems he sees in USMCA in outcomes, exploding trade deficit with Mexico, not enough auto investment in the U.S., some of those problems he has already started to address with the Section 232 action on autos. But there are a lot of things that we need to cover with Mexico, like rules of origin. We want to make sure that any beneficial trade between our countries benefits our countries and not a third country like Vietnam or China.
3: So the administration wants to make the make it better.
0: We want to improve our trading relationships with Canada and Mexico. There are some what I would call load-bearing pillars in USMCA, things we don't think about in terms of our ag market access, which we've talked about, services access, a variety of things where we haven't seen issues, but where we have seen issues, we're already in process of fixing it to make sure we can get more production here in the U.S.
3: As you know, Mexico has consistently not lived up to its obligations under the 1944 Water Treaty with the United States. So I appreciate the work the Trump administration has done to bring them into compliance, at least on a temporary basis. But because this is for a period of 5 years, the term of 5 years to comply with the requirements of the treaty, it leaves our farmers basically high and dry, literally. When they don't comply on a regular basis. Is there any way that the joint review process can reinforce those compliance and accountability for Mexico to help safeguard our farmers in South Texas?
0: Well, I guess what I would say, first of all, this is largely a State Department jurisdiction issue because of the treaty, and USDA helps, and we monitor it because people have expressed interest. During the review process, it is clear from President Trump's perspective that if we want to have a beneficial trading relationship with Mexico, and have some kind of arrangement with them, they also need to be playing ball on this issue. Obviously there are border security issues. There are a variety of issues that aren't right in my wheelhouse, but the president is going to have a hard time agreeing to renewal or even revisions if Mexico isn't playing ball in all areas, and the water treaty is one of them.
3: So one

0: One of the things that China has done over the years is created a dependency on it for things like rare earth element processing. And now roughly 90% of the processing of rare earth occurs in China. And I know there's been some efforts made to provide alternative sources, diversification of sources for the United States and other countries. What is the status of current negotiations with China on the U.S. access to process critical minerals and rare earths?
1: Well, Senator, they have committed, and they've had a commitment since last May to expedite export control process, processing export control applications for U.S. companies, including those that are routed through third countries. And so we are getting a flow of critical minerals from China. It's not as much as we would want. It's not at the pace we would want, but we are getting them. We're getting the majority of what we need. We have regular meetings and calls with Chinese officials at all levels. We, of course, maintain substantial leverage over them to make sure that they do this. We have a variety of trade tools that we've used, and have some are suspended, some are in effect, that we can use to make sure that they comply. So we're getting what we need, but most importantly, we are accelerating domestic production to try to get away from that dependency.
0: And I presume you would answer roughly the same when it came to the active ingredients in generic pharmaceuticals.
1: So at this point, there aren't controls on those active ingredients, so we haven't had an issue getting those. But with the dependency, yes. In fact, you probably saw the president send out a message last night about a trade policy he wants to implement to accelerate the production of generic pharmaceuticals here, in addition to the patented drugs that are also coming online here.
0: Thank you.
2: Thank you, Senator Daines.
3: Thank you. Ambassador Greer, welcome to the committee. Good to have you here. Last November, there was a historic dinner at the White House. We had all five Central Asian presidents and their corresponding foreign ministers on one side of the table. I was there with the president, the vice president, Secretary Bessent, Secretary Rubio, as well as Ambassador Sergio Gore, for a historic moment there in the White House as these great Central Asian countries now are developing a much closer relationship with the United States. And as you know, geopolitically, it's such an important part of the world in a very tough neighborhood, surrounded by Russia, China, Afghanistan, Iran. And as we have discussed, and by the way, one of the top issues they brought up that night at that dinner was a repeal of the antiquated Jackson-Vanik provision. It is an embarrassment the United States maintains these trade restrictions associated with Jackson-Vanik on Kazakhstan, Uzbekistan, Tajikistan, Turkmenistan, and now Azerbaijan. As of late last year, Azerbaijan is now officially part of what we call the C6. What used to be the C5 is now Azerbaijan, as we're pulling that group together as they work with the United States. This Jackson-Vanik restriction is an ancient relic of Soviet Union days. It long ago ceased serving any useful purpose. It's become a barrier to deepening America's relationship with this most strategic region. And again, it was the issue they didn't bring up with President Trump when we had dinner in November. Ambassador Greer, I know you've been engaged in that part of the world. Very important. Would you support the efforts to repeal these antiquated trade restrictions?
1: Well, Senator, thank you for your leadership on this issue, and I've spent time in this area, and if this is something that's important to Congress, my sense is that we'll be supportive. I mean, we're very focused on establishing reciprocal trade with countries. Uzbekistan has offered to open its market to us, and they've given us a very, very substantial market access offer to reduce tariffs on us during my trip that was there a couple of weeks ago. I think if this process goes along with these countries agreeing to open their markets to us, then that's a complementary effort that we could support.
3: Yeah, and this is tied to some Jewish immigration issues from the Soviet Union days. The embarrassing part of this is that there's three countries that would remain after we get this bill through. And by the way, Chris Murphy is my Democrat co-sponsor on this. It's bipartisan. But the remaining countries would be Cuba, Belarus, and North Korea. And this is the embarrassing part of the Jackson-Vanik provisions. We have these countries that are working closely with us now in Central Asia and South Caucasus, and yet they're in the same list as North Korea, Cuba, and Belarus. So we hope we can get this done before the end of the year, and I appreciate your support on that. I know Secretary Rubio supports this in the administration as well. You recently traveled to Central Asia and conducted negotiations with some of our friends in that region. Could you talk a little bit about the progress that your team has made in Kazakhstan and Uzbekistan?
1: Yes, and I'll talk about Uzbekistan first because I've interacted with that country the most. I just got back from a visit there. I met with their president and his staff. These are serious people who are changing their economy. It's much more Western oriented. You land in Tashkent, and when you see the central square, they have a giant Coke bottle. They have got a mock-up of the Love Statue from Philadelphia. This is a country that wants to be Western oriented, not just in that kind of thing, but especially in economics. And so, like I mentioned, they have offered to open their market to us. They've given us a very robust market access offer to reduce tariffs on a number of things that are important to us. This is a country of 40 million people, which I think sometimes people forget or don't realize. So it's a real market. They're hungry for American goods, so it's a real opportunity. Kazakhstan in the area is an interesting partner, especially because they have a lot of the critical minerals mm-hmm. that we seek. As you mentioned, it's a rough neighborhood, so I don't think we want to, you know, shift dependency from one place to Kazakhstan, but we do want to diversify, and so various parts of the administration have been working with Kazakhstan to explore critical mineral opportunities in that country.
3: Yeah, and they share the largest border with Russia of any country to their north, and of course China to their east, and Iran to the south in terms of overall in Central Asia. So thank you for your work in that area. I do believe as a Zbigniew Brzezinski once said, who was Jimmy Carter's national security advisor and was offered to be the advisor for Ronald Reagan, he said that Central Asia is the wine bottle and the South Caucasus are the cork. And the great work the president has done brokering the peace deal between Armenia and Azerbaijan, stopping a 34-year hot war, has just opened that opportunity up for us. Last, I wanted to talk briefly on palladium. There's three chief producers of palladium in the world. It's Russia, South Africa, and Montana. The Russians are dumping palladium below prices here in the United States. It caused 700 workers in Montana to lose their jobs at that mine. They're under the assault of Russian market manipulation to knock them out of business. This brazen assault on U.S. national security and hardworking Montana miners can't be allowed to stand. Ambassador Greer, would you support taking corrective action to end Russia's market manipulation and ensuring we get Montana miners back on the job to supply this critical mineral, made in Montana mineral, no less, and support this industry?
1: I am supportive. Anywhere where there's a distorted market, we want to get those fixed. We want to make sure that our miners have a level playing field, especially for a critical mineral like palladium.
3: Ambassador Greer, thank you.
2: Senator Warren.
4: Thank you, Mr. Chairman. So Donald Trump campaigned for office going out every day promising that he would lower costs for American families on day one. Then he takes office and he slaps tariffs on and off and on and off nearly every product that we import. Americans are now paying for it. Based on an analysis from the Congressional Budget Office and the Treasury Department's own numbers, Trump's tariffs are cost families an average of $1,700. And that was before his illegal war in Iran pushed prices even higher. So Ambassador Greer, over a year ago, you sat in this very room and my Democratic colleagues and I asked you about Trump's chaotic across-the-board tariffs and said they will drive up prices. And you said, no, no, we can have tariffs and lower prices. Well, now we have the receipts. So let's just clear this one up. Ambassador Greer, have Trump's tariffs increased prices for American families?
1: Senator, no. Core inflation fell to 2.6% year on year, much better than in January 2025.
5: U.S. Trade Representative Jamison Greer answering questions from Massachusetts Democrat Elizabeth Warren.
4: You're saying that what the Congressional Budget Office and the Treasury Department's own numbers, that families are paying an average of $1,700 more. Are you saying your own Treasury Department and your own Congressional Budget Office just don't know what they're talking about?
1: Well, I'm interested in seeing what Treasury numbers you're talking about. No one's given them to me to look at, so I want to verify
4: those.
1: They've
4: been out there in public now for at least the last 6 months. They've been widely distributed because families are paying more. And there's no serious economist around the country, there's no serious person who looks at those numbers and thinks that families are doing better. Trump's tariffs mean that families have paid, on average, $1,700 last year. And now the United States Supreme Court has said that those tariffs were illegal and that the Trump administration has to give people their money back. So far, the administration has been slow walking. Ambassador Greer, are American consumers going to get any refunds on the tariffs that were illegally collected from them?
1: So, Senator, when the court ruled on this, they did exactly what the Democratic attorney generals who sued asked to do, which was to give money back to the companies, foreign and domestic, that paid the tariffs. That's what Democratic attorney generals asked to do. They didn't say give it to consumers. They said give it to companies. So that's what we have to do.
4: I understand that's how they got standing. But the question I'm asking the administration, are you going to get money back to the American people who paid more? What the data show is the American people picked up about 95% of the cost of those Trump tariffs. They paid an average of $1,700. And I just want to know, if you even have the slightest effort, making even the slightest effort to try to get some of that money back into the pockets of American families.
5: More from Senate Finance Committee coming up.
6: AP News. Good morning, I'm Ed Donahue. On social media, President Trump is warning the U.S. will destroy one bridge or power plant each time Iran shoots at a ship in the Strait of Hormuz. At Andrews Air Force Base, the president said,
7: they're going to pay a big price. They're being decimated.
6: The war with Iran is spiraling with no clear ending in sight. The president is attending the dignified transfer of four U.S. service members recently killed in the Middle East.
7: For me, it's one of the hardest things to do as a president, but has to be done.
6: What will the president say to the families?
7: All I'm going to say is we love you. We love your child, and that's what they are to them. They're their children. There's no games, no nothing. That's their child. And all you can do is throw out your heart.
6: Since the war began in February, 18 U.S. service members have been killed. Beaches are closed, sandbags are filled as Tropical Storm Bertha approaches the Gulf Coast. Flooding and strong winds are in the forecast for the Florida Panhandle to Louisiana. Michael Buchanan is at the National Weather Center.
8: Maximum sustained winds right now are 60 miles an hour. So right now it's at its peak strength, according to the Hurricane Center. And it will remain pretty much that way for throughout the day today as it moves slowly northwestward.
6: Bertha is expected to weaken as it pushes into Texas. There's a state of emergency in parts of West Virginia. Torrential rains caused flash flooding that inundated homes and businesses. The floods washed out bridges and led to numerous water rescues. Federal agencies have admitted to using keywords related to diversity, gender, vaccine hesitancy, and COVID-19 to screen and terminate over 1,000 research grants at the University of California. The admission is significant in a lawsuit filed by UC researchers against the Trump administration. Oil prices are higher while on Wall Street stocks are mixed in early trading. This is AP News.
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5: Now back to the Senate Finance Committee.
4: That does not matter to the Trump administration.
1: So what happened is the foreign and domestic importers, right, who are buying foreign goods, not goods from American workers, foreign goods made by foreign workers who had to pay a fee on those foreign goods, those foreign importers' records, domestic importers' records, they can file. They had to pay the tariff. They can get the tariff back.
4: So,
1: manufacturing workers' wages have gone up $2,600, way beyond what the Biden budget lab at Yale has calculated.
4: What we know is that thousands of factory workers have lost their jobs. That means their incomes have gone to zero. But I take it what you're saying. I think I've got your answer here, and that is the Trump administration just doesn't care, isn't even lifting a finger to try to get one nickel of the money that was collected from consumers back into the pockets of the consumers. And that certainly is where they are right now. Instead, what you've been doing is searching for other ways to see if you can take money out of the pockets of consumers with tariffs. And just this week, you slapped on new tariffs using an obscure law from the 1930s, plus using something called Section 301. But here's my question. Ambassador Greer, if the Supreme Court strikes down your next round of tariffs, do you have a plan in place for how to return the money that American consumers pay under those tariffs, how to return that money directly to the families who pay. You can do this now. Put a plan in place. Do you have a plan in place?
1: Customs currently has a website to return any tariffs to the foreign importers' records or domestic importers who paid them, and they'll continue to do that.
4: I'm asking you about American families, the people you're supposed to be working for. Do you have any plan, if this next round of tariffs are struck down, for how you're going to get the money that is collected from American consumers back into their pockets?
1: The normal way that customs law worked is that the importer of record, if they pay a tariff, it's overruled, they give it back. There's never been any.
4: No. Look, I believe that tariffs can be used strategically, quite valuably. But what the Trump administration is doing is picking the pockets of American consumers. And after Donald Trump promised he would lower costs on day one, he puts in place tariffs that have done nothing but raise prices for consumers. Thank you, Mr. Chairman.
2: Thank you. Senator Smith.
10: Thank you, Mr. Chair and Ranking Member, and good morning, Ambassador Greer. So, Ambassador Greer, I am, like, firmly in the camp that, as you and I have discussed, that our trade policy should support good jobs in domestic manufacturing and that those trade policies should have strong labor and environmental standards. I appreciate what Senator Whitehouse was saying earlier. And that for too long our trade policy has tilted too much towards making it easier for big corporations to send jobs overseas. And this is not, in my mind, a Democratic or Republican issue. I've criticized Democratic administrations as well as Republican ones for not getting this right. So with that in mind, I have two questions that I want to try to get to with you today. One is around taconite, and the other one is around sugar. And I'm going to start with taconite. So as you know, Minnesota produces nearly all of the raw taconite or iron ore pellets that goes into U.S. steel production. That industry has struggled from time to time. As I'm sure you also know, a couple months after the president took office, we saw layoffs at Hibbing Taconite and also at the Minorca mine, maybe about 600 total jobs gone because of what's been happening. So we have an opportunity to make this right here for the workers in those mines and for those pellet plants on the Iron Range. And I think that we ought to be able to find some agreement on this. I'd like to work with you on this. So here's the opportunity, right? For years, we've done the right thing, and we have levied tariffs on illegally dumped and subsidized steel coming into the countries, coming into the United States from countries like China. But we haven't always done the right thing for taconite pellets that feed those steel mills. And so the United States finds itself currently importing ores from foreign sources at the same times that these mines in Minnesota are idle. So my question,
5: Minnesota Democrat Tina Smith,
10: is, do you think, Ambassador Greer, is there a way that we could think about this situation and get at this, and what are the opportunities to use our trade tools to support domestic taconite from the illegal and, I think, unfair trade practices that are hurting Minnesota's Iron Range?
1: So yes, and I appreciate your leadership on this issue. This is something where we can and should work together. I have spoken with some of these companies that are operating and want to operate in northern Minnesota. I think there are trade tools we can use because we are so import dependent right now on some of these inputs. I think if we phase something in a short period of time to signal to the market, domestic taconite is where it's at and where it's going to be,
10: right,
1: and so we can wean ourselves off over time.
10: Right. I would really like to work with you on that because I think it is an opportunity, and the ebbs and flows and the cycling of the taconite industry are a big burden. I think we can be honest. There's no doubt that the way that the tariff regime has affected other manufacturing sectors in the United States, you might argue in the short run, I would maybe now argue differently, has had an impact on demand for domestic steel as well. And so I think there's an opportunity here. Let me see if I can get to the sugar question as well. You know about this as well. You and I have talked about this. Minnesota is one of the number one sugar beet producing states in the nation, supporting over 20,000 jobs and a $3 billion economic impact just in Minnesota. And it's struggling right now. And as you no doubt know, we have a situation where there is a glut of global supply and from subsidized sugar that sugar can be sold into the United States with the tariff, after tariff quota. And it's still sold into the United States at lower than the cost of goods sold for domestic sugar producers. And this is causing a lot of struggle in my northwestern part of the state, where producers are trying to figure out, do I sell my shares in the co-op or do I plant beets that I know I'm going to lose money on, for the time being? So can you address this, Ambassador? And as you know, we sold, Senator Hoeven and Senator Slotkin and I believe Chair Crapo signed this letter as well, raised this with you and Secretary Rollins about the opportunities to open a Section 301 investigation into this.
1: Yes, Senator, again, this is an area where I think we can work together. I have conferred with the chairman, even the ranking member, on these issues on sugar. So we are working very closely with the domestic industry right now to try to assess their view of the unfair trading practices that might persist overseas. That's the legal basis for any Section 301. So we're committed to working with them. We're gathering a lot of information from them right now because we want to see action, too.
10: That's great. And I think, timing is of the essence. We'll look forward to getting a more full report on your plans there and look forward to working with my colleagues on that. Thank you.
1: Thank you.
2: Thank you. Senator Cortez Masto.
11: Thank you, Mr. Chairman. Ambassador, it's good to see you. Thank you for being here. I want to talk a little bit about the aerospace and aviation industries. They, as you well know, they're critical to our country and supporting both our national defense and our tourism and economy. I am hearing concerns from many in this industry that the Section 232 investigation into imports of aircraft and aircraft parts is chilling investment and threatening some aerospace jobs. The administration hasn't yet shown the public any results of these investigations. Do you intend to release these investigations?
1: So thank you, Senator. This is a critical supply chain where we're quite focused. The investigation you're talking about is a Section 232 investigation under Commerce. I'll tell you what I know about it and then refer you to Commerce, of course. About, I think, 10 days ago, the President signed an action in this investigation saying, listen, this is critical. We are worried about imports. However, we would much rather negotiate with countries' potential landing zones on this because it is so sensitive.
11: Can I ask you a question? Because I recognize it's in Commerce's role, but you're actually negotiating these trade agreements based on these reports, correct?
1: We work with the Commerce Department to get their input, so like any negotiation.
11: So these reports would be critical to your negotiations with trade, correct?
1: Yes.
11: Yep. So
5: Q&A between Nevada Democrat Catherine Cortez Masto and U.S. Trade Representative Jamison Greer.
11: At point in time, these reports are required under the law.
1: They exist,
11: to be public. And so I guess that's my question. As you're, I'm assuming your access to this information is the result of an investigation that has been completed because you need it for trade negotiation. So once it's completed, it should be available to the American public. And that's my question. It may not be within your authority to release it, maybe the Commerce Department, but I would hope that you would convince them that they should at least follow the law and release these reports so the American public, and quite honestly, Congress has the results of these as well.
1: I'll raise it with the Commerce Secretary.
11: I appreciate that. Let me ask you about something that we have talked about quite often, and this is tourism. We talk a lot about a trade deficit in goods, which I so appreciate. But last year, for the first time in decades, the U.S. experienced a trade deficit in our largest service export, and that's tourism. And after running a trade surplus in travel in 2024, we actually experienced a $14 billion trade deficit in 2025. I have seen that in my home state of Las Vegas. We have seen that across the country, quite honestly. With your focus on the trade balance, what is your analysis of why this sharp drop in tourism has happened? Have you looked at this at all?
1: You've talked to us about this before, so it's something that we think about, and it falls into that bucket of services. And, in the overall category of services, we've never exported more services before. But I know for you, in Las Vegas particularly, this is an issue. We're hopeful that with, the World Cup, we saw an uptick in the past couple of months. We think we've seen a lot of, when I've asked even domestic industry about it, airlines, credit card folks who are, doing this, they've seen a lot of internal and domestic. So whether it's imports of tourism or domestic tourism, I think my goal is just make sure that places like Las Vegas are up and running. I'm happy to work with you more on this to identify things we can do. We can work with the Commerce Department on tourism promotion. They have their own bureau to deal with it.
11: So I appreciate that. Senator Moran and I have introduced legislation to include a travel and tourism working group in the USMCA. Would you commit to supporting that?
1: I will, yes, 100%. Yes.
11: Thank you. I appreciate that. Let me talk a little bit about critical minerals. And I'm curious, you and I would both agree, critical minerals and critical mineral supply chain is important for this country, right? And so it's an area that I have worked in quite often and talked to you about, and I appreciate your comments. Let me ask you this, and just if you can provide some information. Indonesia has long been had a ban on the export of raw critical minerals such as nickel ore, which has resulted in massive Chinese investment in nickel refining in Indonesia. Last July, the White House released a joint statement with Indonesia regarding trade negotiations that said, quote, Indonesia will remove restrictions on exports to the United States of industrial commodities, including critical minerals. However, shortly after that release in that statement, multiple Indonesian officials, including their Minister of Economic Affairs, disputed that Indonesia would open its exports of raw minerals to the U.S. Again, there was another signing, a trade agreement in February. The White House made that same statement. And then Indonesia again said, no, that is not going to happen. So can you let us know, is Indonesia, are they agreeing to change its laws and regulations so that it will export raw ore to the U.S.? Where are we and what is the status of that?
1: Thank you. This is really important to us, too, and we want to hold Indonesia's feet to the fire on this as well. What they have, like many countries, they have an export control regime, and they've committed to us to expedite that for us. You can imagine they don't want to be in a situation where everything they produce has to go to one country in the area, so they're trying to balance geopolitically what they're doing. They're working with us. We had a complaint once about some minerals not being able to be exported. We called the Indonesians. They took care of it right away. We have a good working relationship with them, so we just have to keep their feet to the fire to have them live up to these agreements.
11: Thank you. I know my time is up, Mr. Chair. Thank you.
3: Thank you, Senator Welch.
12: Thank you. Thank you very much, Mr. Chairman. Ambassador Greer, first of all, I want to say that your office has been responsive when we've had questions, and I quite appreciate that. But what I do want to take this opportunity to do is explain to you, whatever the intent of the tariffs are, it's really causing a lot of harm so far in Vermont, both the tariffs and the way in which they are variable and changing quite a bit. And I want to take the opportunity to tell you, because I know you're concerned about the well-being of small businesses. I know you're concerned about the well-being of everyday consumers. But the tariffs are really, really troublesome in Vermont. Number one, our tourism is down about 40%. A lot of that has to do with the rhetoric that the president has used, and I don't hold you responsible for that. But the 51st state, the governor of Canada, that rhetoric has really inhibited Canadians from coming down. Steve Wright, who's the head of Jay Peak, a really prominent resort in northern Canada, got a call where 100 people from Canada canceled their trip to Vermont. You can't do anything, I guess, about that, but I hope to the extent you can urge the president to speak in a much more courteous way towards our Canadian neighbors. That's going to help us in Vermont. The other thing we're hearing about, or I'm hearing about, you know, Canada is Vermont's number one trade customer, $631 million worth of goods annually, 3,600 jobs in Vermont. And as a result of the tariffs, let me just give you some examples. And I appreciate you listening, but I really want Vermont to be heard as the concrete outcomes of what's happening and the way it's being done. Rovers North is a small business in Westford, Vermont. They rehab Land Rovers. For the first time in 50 years, they had to have layoffs. Orvis, which is a world-renowned sports equipment fishing company, has been forced to close over half its stores and has gone through multiple rounds of layoffs. Very heartbreaking for us in Vermont. Jasper Hill Farms is an international award-winning cheesemaker. It was started by two young brothers in Vermont. It has now achieved distinction worldwide. In Hill Farmstead Brewery, which is also started by a sixth-generation young man in Greensboro, Vermont, both of those have seen their overhead and equipment costs double in price. They're losing business daily to Canadians because they don't come down for their visits to their companies. You know, when the global liberation tariffs were first announced in April, pardon me, of 25, President Trump excluded more than 1,000 products without providing any rationale for why those specific products were listed. And those exemptions were made, and it appears it was made because whoever was on the receiving end had the ability to contact somebody in the White House to get an exemption. Our Vermonters don't have that telephone number.
5: So Vermont Democrat Peter Welch, again, testifying here is U.S. Trade Representative Jamison Greer.
12: Getting hit with these tariffs, and it looks like, to some extent, if you have access to the administration, you may get an end around and avoid them, which is really troubling to us in Vermont. We are having trouble getting the refunds. I heard the exchange, and I know that you have to follow the law. I heard you explain that. But just going through that has been really tough for us. So this is – I just want you to understand how tough this has been in Vermont. We really value our relationship with Canada, both emotionally and financially and economically. The way the tariffs have changed constantly and recently, just I think 2 days ago, the president has announced new tariffs that may go into effect. People just don't know what to count on, and it's hurting us badly. So I guess I'll end by just asking if you can give me some assurance that there'll be more clarity and certainty to the tariff policy and frankly, a respectful engagement, even if negotiations are tough, but where we're treating Canadians as the longtime friends of Vermont that they've been. Thank you for listening, Mr. Ambassador.
1: Just briefly, because it's out of time, Canada has benefited from the best trade agreement, even under the trade treatment, even under the president's trade policy since last April. The vast majority of what they're sending to us has come in preferentially. It has remained that way. It's been consistent that way. Even now, with the tailored actions we took this week, we're fighting against a ban on American liquor on shelves. We're fighting against hard caps on export American cars. So we've never banned Canadian products. We've never done that kind of thing. But we're fighting against caps on American cheese. I think about your cheese producers. They should be exporting more to Canada. Can't refuse this. So we're trying to balance this relationship, have as much trade, liberal trade in North America as possible while protecting our producers. It's not going to happen overnight. We didn't get into this problem overnight. Won't be fixed overnight, but I want to work with you. You listed off a lot of companies. I'm happy to meet with them personally and talk to them. Sometimes it's tariffs. Sometimes there are other things going on, but if there are things we can do to try to smooth this process for them, I want to work with you.
12: Okay. Thank you.
13: Thank you, Senator Barrasso.
14: Thank you, Mr. Chairman. Great to see you again. Thank you very much, Mr. Ambassador. I want to talk about soda ash exports. As you know, Wyoming's Green River Basin is home of the world's largest deposits of naturally occurring trona. It's the mineral that's refined into soda ash. Wyoming's top export supports thousands of jobs across the state, and the industry is facing a serious challenge. That's because earlier this year, producers in India petitioned their government to restrict imports of American soda ash. The result can be a hard limit on how much American soda ash can enter their market, regardless of the price, regardless of the demand. And our soda ash producers can compete with anyone in the world on a level playing field. What we're worrying that is what's happening in India, make sure that we don't get the level playing field. So I'm going to ask how you're working to ensure fair market access for American producers like soda ash in India.
1: Thank you, Senator, and for raising this issue, which we've heard about from your staff. I have a good relationship with my counterpart in India, and we work closely with their trade ministry. I will raise this with them next time. They have internal processes on trade remedies like we do, but we want to make sure that any process they have is fair, that our producers are being traded fairly, and they get to the right answer. So we'll advocate with them for your soda ash producers.
14: Thank you. I wanted to then switch to beef, Wyoming beef. Our ranchers produce the highest quality beef in the world. Beef is Wyoming's top agriculture export, nearly 150 million shipped around the world each year. For far too long, our ranchers faced barriers that kept them out of foreign markets that they have every right to compete in. Through the administration's trade agenda, we're seeing some real change, but we believe there's more work to be done. There's still too many markets are able to hide behind unscientific and discriminatory restrictions that put our ranchers at a disadvantage. So as you continue negotiating new trade agreements, what more can be done to open markets for American beef and ensure that Wyoming ranchers can compete on equal footing?
1: Thank you. And to your point, we finally got Australia to open up to American beef after 20 years of closure. We have Argentina and other South American and Central American countries that have facilitated this. We have gotten China now to agree to re-register beef production facilities. That's an area where beef import facilities. That's an area where we want to keep focusing because I know a lot of the cuts that Americans don't eat will go to China. And so we had a call this week at the staff level. I'll have a call next week at my level, and we'll raise this to make sure that American beef producers can send some of those cuts they prefer over there.
14: Thank you. And, you know, I appreciate you doing the job you're doing in terms of highlighting American manufacturing job gains and wage growth. You did it in your testimony today, so congratulations on the success there. You know, in Wyoming, chemical manufacturing is driving much of our progress. Wyoming sends over $1 billion in chemical products across the world each year. Our producers are positioned to reach even more markets. So trade deals like the U.S.-Mexico-Canadian agreement have included commitments to reduce barriers in specific industries like chemical manufacturing. Progress has been limited. So how are you pushing trading partners to follow through on industry-specific commitments and open their markets to our manufacturers across the board?
1: So, Senator, there are really two ways we approach this when we negotiate. On the one hand, you have the tariff barriers, where we ask them to remove tariffs, particularly on chemicals. So that's why we have the European Union. Despite hundreds of years of working with these countries, finally we have an agreement, and they've actually lowered, you know, as of a few weeks ago, all of their tariffs on all industrial goods, and including chemicals. And then there are non-tariff barriers. For each country, we give them a list of specific things, maybe their regulatory things, maybe their certifications, and we ask them to resolve, to simplify, to allow them to do this. And that's how we approach it.
14: Great. Well, let me finish with this question on the Wyoming sheep industry. The sheep industry has been part of our ranching heritage for longer than we've actually been a state. And earlier this year, I raised concerns with your office about surging lamb imports in the state.
5: Wyoming Republican John Barrasso questioning U.S. Trade Representative Jamison Greer.
14: They're putting on Wyoming sheep industry. Family-owned operations that have sustained rural communities in Wyoming for generations are now fighting to survive. So I want to thank you for directing the International Trade Commission to investigate whether these imports are harming our domestic industry, and our producers deserve, I believe, a fair chance to compete in their own market. So can you speak to how this investigation is expected to unfold and what you expect going forward?
1: It's a safeguard investigation. I was not in Wyoming, but I was in Utah last week, and I met with farmers who literally were crying tears of joy that this had been initiated. So thank you for your advocacy. The ITC in coming months will initiate this investigation. They will ask the domestic industry and the importers for information so they can determine, was there a surge in imports? Is there serious injury to the domestic industry? If so, they can make a recommendation back to our office and to the president. So we'll see how that investigation turns out and take action if appropriate.
14: Thanks so very much. Thank you, Mr. Chairman.
13: Thank you, Senator Warnock.
15: Thank you, Chair Crapo. Donald Trump promised, quote, on day one, we will end inflation and make America affordable again. Instead, he's made life more expensive for everybody. That's even before his illegal war of choice sent energy prices through the roof. According to the Tax Foundation, Trump's tariffs cost households $1,000 last year and will cost them another $1,300 this year. The New York Fed found that in 2025, 90% of the economic burden from the tariffs were ultimately paid by American consumers and businesses. And a separate Fed study concluded what Americans already know just by going to the grocery store. The tariffs raised prices for families and contributed to core inflation. Welcome, Ambassador Greer. Despite this mountain of evidence, you and the president still seem to be in denial that tariffs have raised prices, a fact that study after study confirms, and it's just basic common sense. Everybody sees it. We're feeling it. So here's my question. Has the USTR ever produced any rigorous peer-evaluated study refuting the fact that the president's tariffs have contributed to inflation, or is your rebuttal to these conclusions just based on vibes, people's feelings, politics?
1: So no, we don't do vibes, Senator. So the Council on Economic Advisers, they've done analyses. We have seen, in fact, in the last month, inflation dropped by 0.4%, core goods to 2.6%. Quite a contrast under Biden time with 9% inflation. Eggs have gone down by 28% year on year. Do you want the data, sir?
15: Well, I want an answer to my actual question.
1: Well, I have data. I'm trying to give it to you.
15: My question is, have you ever produced a peer evaluated study refuting this evidence?
1: I literally have the data I'm prepared to read to you from the Bureau of Labor Statistics, which has serious economists. Year on year, the price of eggs has gone down 28%. Smartphones have gone down 12%. Butter has gone down 8.7%.
15: That's not my question. That's not my question.
1: I thought you wanted to know about the prices. They're down.
15: That's not my question. The point is that tariffs contributed to inflation. Prices are higher than they were when the president came into office, and tariffs made it worse. People all over Georgia know that. Businesses know that. And I'm asking you, I guess the answer to that is no. There's no peer evaluated rigorous study refuting this. Giving me item by item what the price of eggs is doesn't take seriously the situation.
1: That's what Americans care about. That's what Americans care about. They care about these prices, and they're down.
15: So how about this? Within 60 days, will the USTR, since you seem convinced that this is working and that tariffs have not driven up inflation, can you produce a formal, rigorous study, say within the next 60 days, that disproves what all Americans and economists believe to be true about the clear link between these tariffs and price increases? Can you produce that?
1: Sir, we have substantial data we'll provide for you. I'm happy to sit with you and talk about this because I don't think a five-minute colloquy does it justice. I'm happy to come and talk to you. Everything in the grocery cart comes from America, produced here, or Canada-Mexico duty-free. So
15: let's move on to one of the president's claims. He implemented these tariffs to...
5: Georgia Democrat Raphael Warnock questioning U.S. Trade Representative Jamison Greer.
15: ...promise would be a, quote, manufacturing boom. Meanwhile, we've lost at least 75,000 manufacturing jobs since this president has taken office. How many net manufacturing jobs should we expect to see created by the end of this term because of these tariffs? Keep in mind that we're already at a net negative of 75,000.
1: So in terms of data, so this year in 2006, we've had an average increase per month of 3,000 manufacturing jobs. In 2024, last year of Biden, there was a negative 15,000 jobs on average per month loss. So we've righted the ship on this, and now we're in positive territory, which is where we want to be.
15: How much of that construction is due to data centers?
1: You want to talk about construction now? Okay. So factory construction has gone up. The employment in factory construction has gone up to 83,000, which is a huge benefit for our construction. A lot of this is factory. Some is for computing. Some is for data, things that can...
15: So where do you expect to be at a net positive by 2030? Because right now we're at
1: a negative. By 2030?
15: Yeah, right now we're at a net negative.
1: Yes, because after COVID, manufacturing jobs went back up, as one would expect, when the economy opened back up, and then it plummeted by 220,000 jobs under Biden. We stabilized it last year. Now we're net positive again, so I expect that trend to continue if these policies continue.
15: We're out of time, Brother Chair. Let me just say why this is important. I'm talking to business leaders all across Georgia, talking to consumers. One example is a company where they've had to lay off folks because they need a special type of steel that we don't make. And that steel is now subject to a 50% tariff. I could go on and on. I'm all for manufacturing jobs, but these tariffs are raising costs, and everybody seems to know that except the Trump administration. Thank you.
13: Thank you, Senator Blackburn.
16: Thank you, Mr. Chairman. Thank you, sir, for being here with us today. We appreciate it. And as you well know, Tennessee's got a great economy. It is vibrant and booming, and we've got so many companies that are looking to relocate their businesses in our state because we're one of the best led and lowest tax states in the country, and I'm hearing from them every day. They're excited to be in Tennessee, but they almost always tell me they're nervous about the uncertainty of the tariff landscape, and your team have always been responsive to us, and you've engaged with us, and I thank you for that. Tennesseans agree with you and President Trump that we have to onshore manufacturing and establish fair and reciprocal trade around the globe, but the whipsaw effect has made it difficult for some of our businesses to maintain their growth plans or to make big capital investments. I'm going to touch on some of the things I'm hearing back home. I won't ask you to reply here in person, but I will submit these for QFRs. I'd like to start with distilled spirits. We make good whiskey in Tennessee. It's a popular product around the world, but especially in Canada, and we're so frustrated by the actions the Canadians took to pull U.S. distilled spirits from the shelves and are paying close attention to the recent announcement on Canadian tariffs. And the question that I've got for you is, now that pressure has been applied, what will come next? What do you anticipate to be the next step? How do we get the Canadians to put Jack Daniels back on their shelves rather than allowing them to continue talking this thing and not reaching a resolution? On the other side of the border, we've got Mexico. I know you're heading down there this evening. I'm hopeful that your discussions will be productive. We have companies in Tennessee who are concerned about Mexico's discriminatory use of tax audits. We see business reports that show us legitimate deductions are disallowed, significant tax assessments imposed without a meaningful opportunity to challenge them before payment is required, and inconsistent enforcement that creates substantial uncertainty for companies investing or operating in Mexico. Is this something you're discussing with the Mexicans, and how can we assure parity for American businesses that are operating in Mexico? Additionally, you and I have spoken before about the ITACs. I am pleased that several of these have already been reconstituted, and many will be joining you in Mexico to provide feedback from industry in a classified setting. That said, I have auto companies who employ thousands of Tennesseans that are not represented by an ITAC in the USMCA discussions. So will you commit to working more closely with them to ensure we land in a good spot on issues like rules of origin and content requirements? Changing gears, we've been paying attention to the Brazil tariffs. Last week, USTR finalized 25% tariffs on imports from Brazil. When the tariffs were originally proposed, especially wood pulp was to be excluded. However, when the action was finalized, that specialty wood pulp was subject to the tariff, even though the domestic supplier cannot meet the industry's demand. I have a major employer in East Tennessee who will be negatively impacted by this. I'd welcome the opportunity to help set up a meeting for you or your team so that you can engage directly with these folks who are working to find a solution. Will you agree to sit down with them? I also want to touch on China. I spoke last week with several of our Treasury nominees about the importance of holding the Chinese accountable to their commitments. Soybeans are our largest ag export in Tennessee, and China is the largest purchaser of those soybeans. I'd like to ask you the same question. How are you ensuring, when you get commitments from China, that they actually follow through? And as you address this issue, how can we stop the nefarious practices we see from them, like dumping and transshipment, which has such a negative impact on many of our companies? I am a little over time. I'm going to look forward to your written response on the questions. So often, what we have found in our office is we're the first stop for companies that are trying to navigate a complex trade environment. They're looking for certainty. And
5: Tennessee Republican Marsha Blackburn.
16: No, many of these companies want to make major capital investments in states like Tennessee, and they want to utilize all the benefits of the working families tax cut. So we are seeking to work with you to find answers and to bolster manufacturing in the United States. Thank you, and thank you, Mr. Chairman.
13: Thank you, Senator Blackburn. And Senator Wyden has a quick closing statement, and we will be wrapping this hearing up. The vote has already started about 10 minutes ago.
17: Thank you very much, Mr. Chairman, and I will be brief. As I indicated in my opening statement, today I introduced legislation to move trade back to where the American people have a voice, and that's Congress. If you take today's situation and what we learned this morning, I don't believe that Congress would go out and put a 50% tax on goods and services that jack up prices on the American people. I think what we would do is we would put Americans first, which is what the Founding Fathers had in mind, and I think it's very fitting that we had this hearing, Mr. Chairman, on a day when I said it's also time to empower the American voter on this trade issue. That's what I've done with my legislation, and I hope we'll pick up support. on both sides of the aisle. Mr. Greer, thank you for being with us for questions. Look forward to working with you, Mr. Chairman.
13: Thank you, Senator Wyden, and that does conclude the hearing. Again, I also want to thank you, Ambassador Greer, for accommodating our having to reschedule and for making the time to come and meet with the committee today. Congress looks forward to continued collaboration with the administration to advance trade policy that benefits the American people. With that, I remind my colleagues the deadline for submitting any questions for the record is 5 p.m. next Wednesday, July 29, and the Finance Committee stands adjourned.
5: U.S. Trade Representative Jamison Greer testifying before the Senate Finance Committee on the Trump administration's trade and tariff policies. Ranking Member Ron Wyden of Oregon. The chair we heard there, Mike Crapo of Idaho. Now, coming up this afternoon on C-SPAN Radio, more live coverage as President Trump highlights his economic policies during a visit to Marietta, Georgia. He is also scheduled to appear there with several Republican candidates running for the House, Senate, governor in Georgia. That is scheduled to start at 3 p.m. Eastern Time. It'll be live right here on C-SPAN Radio. 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Then later today here on C-SPAN Radio, more live coverage with Washington Today. It's our daily wrap-up. We'll look back at the entire day, including today's hearing with Ambassador Greer. We also have hearings on the Hill with the U.S. Forest Service Chief Tom Schultz and U.N. Ambassador Michael Waltz also appearing on the Hill. And we will look back on all of that, plus the action going on the House and Senate floor. 5 p.m. Eastern Time, live, is when Washington Today starts here on C-SPAN Radio. But you can get the Washington Today podcast wherever you get your podcasts and listen anytime. Washington Today is also on YouTube. Just search Washington Today. In the House of Representatives today, members are considering authorization for 2027 defense programs and a budget framework for a third reconciliation package advanced by Republicans. They're calling it Reconciliation 3.0. The package calls for $95 billion in defense operations related to the Iran war. And, of course, the Republican-led SAVE Act. They've been talking about this as well this week. That is the Republicans' federal voter reform bill. Now, last night, the House approved a continuing resolution that extends funding for several federal agencies beyond the September 30th deadline and the upcoming midterm elections, extends it all the way into early December. You can watch the House live right now on C-SPAN. Over in the U.S. Senate, today's agenda includes several judicial nominations and nominations for the 6th and 8th circuits, as well as district courts for Eastern Michigan and Eastern Pennsylvania. You can also watch the Senate live on C-SPAN 2. Today's agenda also could expect Democrats to introduce a resolution that would ban the Pentagon from spending money to modify or maintain President Trump's new Air Force One, the one that was gifted to him by the Qatari government. Again, the Senate live on C-SPAN 2, the House on C-SPAN, full coverage, C-SPAN.org, and C-SPAN Now.
18: 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On Friday, the White House Correspondents Association holds its annual dinner and President Trump is expected to attend and make remarks. It will be the second attempt at holding the event after the previous dinner was evacuated in April after an active shooter was apprehended just outside of the event. Our live coverage of the Correspondents' Dinner begins at 6 p.m. Eastern on C-SPAN, with guest arrivals and your calls, followed by the awards program, the president's remarks, and entertainers. 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
5: Secretary of State Marco Rubio took questions from reporters following a meeting with the Chinese foreign minister in Manila, Philippines.
19: Okay, I want to get you guys some stuff. So, you ready? Go ahead.
20: Mr. Secretary, you had quite a long meeting here with your Chinese counterpart.
19: What the hell is that? What is that? Are you a court reporter? What's wrong? That's good. No, but why don't you guys have one of those? I'm sorry. Go ahead.
20: That's okay. It went quite long. Is that does that give the impression that the

0: for the foreseeable future. And our job is to sort of manage those so that they never get out of control. We're obviously always going to defend our national interest, and I expect they'll do the same as they define it. But I think there are some areas of potential cooperation. So the work we need to do between now and September is to identify what those areas are so that we can lay the groundwork for a very positive visit to Washington and in September. And so we talked a lot about that.
1: Was there a disagreement on election interference?
0: We didn't discuss that topic.
2: Mr. Secretary, are China and Russia giving targeting information to Iran? These last few attacks have been very devastating to U.S. troops.
0: Look, all I would say is that, any time you're in a combat zone like that, there's danger associated with it. I mean, at the end, this actually proves the point that this is what Iran has been investing its money in for the last 20 years.
2: But are China and Russia giving targeting information?
0: I'm not going to discuss that other than to say that nothing that's happened, nothing that China has done has in any way changed the trajectory of of what you're seeing in terms of the conflicts we're having with Iran. And in fact, in some cases, they've actually been quite cooperative. With regards to what they potentially could have done but didn't do. I think the Chinese, and I'll let them tell you, but I don't think they're big fans of what Iran is trying to do in the Straits. In fact, they've said so publicly that they oppose tolling or any sort of restraint on freedom of navigation in the Straits. And we hope they'll continue to say that, and it's important that other countries say that as well.
3: President, I asked a similar question. I'd like to pose it to you. Is the U.S. strategy to strike Iran into submission? And why do you think Iran is not giving in right now?
0: Well, look, the United States is Iran's in a lot of trouble. I mean, at the end of the day, they obviously don't have a free press that reports on the for example, you guys will report on, the impact it's having on the U.S. economy and gas prices and this and that. They don't have that in Iran. But I can tell you they're facing hyperinflation, runaway inflation, high food costs. These are all pre-existing. They've all gotten worse. They've suffered a tremendous amount of damage to their military infrastructure. But they've also spent 20 years taking every penny they have and not spending it on their country. They spent it on sponsoring terrorist groups and building up their missiles and their drone systems. And this is what you're seeing them use now, which is greatly diminished, is exactly the conventional shield that they were going to hide behind to pursue a nuclear program and challenge the world to do anything about it or face the wrath of what they were doing. A year from now, Iran would have had so many missiles and drones that they would have been behind a conventional shield that would have given them immunity to do whatever they wanted. So right now, however, I can just say here's what's happening. It's pretty straightforward. Ships are trying to go through the Straits, and they're getting blown up. Commercial ships are going through the Straits, and they're being blown up. The United States is defending that shipping and, in addition, is targeting the places that are launching against those ships to continue to degrade Iran's ability to target and harm global shipping. So that's what's happening here, and that's what we're focused on.
3: You mentioned this morning that Iran isn't keeping its commitment. So even if MOU is revived, what can be done to yield different results?
0: Well, look, all these things are compliance-based, right? I mean, if you make a deal, if you sign onto an agreement and then you violate the agreement's no longer valid. That doesn't mean you can't have a future agreement, but ultimately that future agreement will have to be judged on whether or not you're complying with the conditions. And that deal called for the opening of the Straits, free and fair navigation. In fact, they were supposed to put out a statement to that regard a week and a half ago. And instead, on the day they were supposed to put out that statement, instead of doing that, they targeted and blew up or hit a ship. So we remain open to diplomacy. We remain open to working it out in a negotiated way. But right now, they don't seem to be serious about that. And so we're going to continue to protect shipping. We think other countries should join us in that endeavor. We don't need them to, but they should, because they're more impacted by it than we are. And at the same time, we are going to, when the opportunity presents itself, degrade their ability to target global shipping.
4: China's been sending its Coast Guard in toward Taiwan, doing patrols near Taiwan. I know the U.S. has said this has been destabilizing. Did you raise that with Washington?
0: It always comes up in every one of our meetings because we obviously disagree with those actions. And we actually think that they run contrary to the spirit of what we're trying to work out with them with regards to strategic stability. But the bigger point to make in that regard is that the U.S. will continue to, we're never going to accept that international waterways are somehow under the control of other countries. We'll continue to sail through international waterways and freedom of navigation efforts of that kind, and we'll continue to live up to our commitments, for example, with the Philippines and other countries in terms of the treaty commitments that we have. And it speaks to areas of disagreement when it comes to our policies with China. Those need to be managed very carefully because obviously a conflict, be it economic or otherwise, between the U.S. and China would have a dramatic global impact. So the difficult job of geopolitics and foreign policy

0: is managing your differences and not doing anything that runs contrary to our national interests, but at the same time trying to avoid conflict that could lead to something really catastrophic for the world. And I think we have an obligation to do that, which is why it's important for us to continue to talk to China, irrespective of our differences. It's important to, you know, if you go back to the height of the Cold War, even in the height of the Cold War, even in its most tense moments, the United States and the Soviet Union were communicated, at least at a military-to-military level and even at a diplomatic level. And in many ways, that prevented catastrophe. So I'm not saying we're at that stage with China. But what I am saying is it would frankly be reckless and irresponsible for the U.S. and China not to have a relationship, given the impact and the our countries have on the global economy and on the world.
1: Did you discuss with China, with Minister Wang Yi, the working group, or any more details of the Board of Trade, Board of Investment?
0: Yes, we did. We did, and we're moving towards implementation of that, and I think that's one of the potential, you know, concrete deliverables that we can have before September when that visit happens. And again, those are good ideas, and they come in the aftermath of the visit we took to China earlier this year. And so we did discuss that, yes.
2: Russia's Lavrov revealed that he's going to be meeting with you tomorrow.
0: Yeah.
2: If that happens, are you going to press him on Ukraine, or are you simply...
0: No, we're going to... I don't know if the term is press him. We're going to talk about it. You know, obviously, you know, the war in Ukraine, I think, has in many ways impeded the ability of Russia and the United States to find areas of agreement on other topics. That doesn't mean we won't seek to find other areas of potential cooperation. But by the same token, you know, we'd like to see that war come to an end. We think it would be good for Russia if that war came to an end. So we'll raise...
3: Secretary of State Marco Rubio.
0: As I said, the U.S. remains open and willing to play a constructive role in bringing that war to an end if that opportunity presents itself. And it might, you know, we're open to it, to playing that role, because we think right now, and I think the Russians would agree, we're probably the only country in the world that can play that role in trying to bring that to an end.
4: What kind of role is the U.S. playing right now in doing that? I mean, there's still some kind of quiet talks going on, or outreach by...
0: Well, you know, I think that you've seen kind of fall off a little bit over the last few months. Perhaps there are now new conditions in place that will allow that conversation to happen. It's one of the things we'll explore tomorrow in our conversation. I saw the Foreign Minister Lavrov last night. Briefly, we didn't talk about any of this, but I saw him last night when he arrived at the opening dinner, and we'll talk more tomorrow. Obviously, you know, to be fair to you guys, I mean, a lot of stuff I'll talk to him about, I'm not going to, like, put in a press release, because it undermines the ability to find understandings. But we'll talk about it and see if there's an opening now or an opportunity for us to play a constructive role. But there are other areas that the U.S. and Russia can cooperate on that we, again, going back to the point I made about China, you know, this is very simple. You know, Russia possesses we are the two largest nuclear-armed countries on the planet. For us not to talk would be reckless and irresponsible. We have to have a relationship with the Russian government, even though we have areas of disagreement. And in the case of Ukraine, perhaps an opportunity to, if we can play a constructive role, to bring it to an end. So, you know, I'm sure that'll come up tomorrow. There's no doubt. But we'll talk about some other stuff, too.
4: The Wall Street Journal is reporting that President Trump has approved a nuclear deal with Saudi Arabia. Do you have any details on that?
0: Yeah, I'll let the White House officials sort of put out an official statement about anything with regards to that. But I saw the same reporting this morning. But let me let that go through. And if I'd prefer it be, you know, put out when there is something to say, that we'll say it and through official channels.
5: Has the U.S. asked South Korea or other Asian allies to contribute naval assets or something else? You know,
0: we didn't ask them that today. Look, I think it's to their benefit, right? If you look at the region, they heavily depend on oil and natural gas that comes from this part of the world. Now, one of the interesting things you've seen is that the supplies that are reaching many of the countries in the region have begun to change. They're buying more LNG from us than ever before. They're also buying more oil from us than ever before. So I think some of the changes you have seen in where people are getting their energy are going to be permanent after what you've seen here. But nonetheless, the Straits remain an important source of energy for many of the countries in this region. It's about 20% of the global oil that's purchased. So I think we think it would be to their benefit to participate in an effort.
5: Did you make that ask today in these conversations?
0: We didn't ask directly today, but we've had those conversations with them in the past. Every country has different restrictions on what they need to do in order to authorize that. Some have to get legislative approval. Some can do it unilaterally. Every country is different. But we've certainly raised it with different countries. We don't need them to do it, but we think it would be beneficial if they did. And some of these countries have unique capabilities in terms of mine clearing and things of that nature. So it'd be great if they join the effort, and I think some of them may eventually do so. It's in their interest to do so, but we didn't reach any agreement on that today. Frankly, it wasn't the cornerstone of what our conversations were about.
6: Mr. Secretary, a lot of the ASEAN countries have expressed how
3: terrible the war in Iran is for them when it comes to economically and an energy crunch. But Israel's finance minister sort of struck a tone in a different direction, said that the tit for tat is actually the best possible situation for Israel because it's weakening Iran. Does this show that there are some differences between the United States and Israel when it comes to how they view this war? The United States is trying to end this for the Israelis. Hostilities continuing is in their benefit.
0: Yeah, look, I can't comment on what some one individual in government said in Israel. You know, I can just generally tell you that, by and large, we think that a nuclear-armed Iran is an unacceptable thing. It can't happen. And that's what they were going to do if they hid behind this conventional shield that they were building. And the president just was going to stand by and allow that to happen. Within 2 years, Iran could say, we're breaking out to a nuclear weapon, you can't do anything about it, or we're going to overwhelm you with tens of thousands of drones and missiles, which they were on pace to build. They can't do that now. That certainly weakened them. As far as the impact it's had on the global economy, I mean, Iran is targeting global shipping and international waterway and demanding to control which ships can go and which ones cannot. That just is unacceptable. We're not going to accept that. We're not going to allow that to be the status quo. But ultimately, there are other countries that should feel just as strongly as we do because they're actually more impacted by it than we are.
1: Did you discuss with Minister Jaishankar, did he raise at all any concern by India about the tariffs announced by the president on generic drug makers? A lot of Americans buy their generic drugs from Indian companies that import. Is that something that came up in your discussions at all?
0: I mean, not with me. I mean, we didn't get into depth on pharmaceuticals today, obviously. I would expect them to be concerned about it, but they didn't raise it today. But they might have with others in our system, because we obviously deal with the Indians. We're very close to them. So.
6: Mr. Secretary, you and the president have been very blunt in your anti-communist language. Recently, you put out that recent report on Cuba. Don't you think it's inconsistent in that you haven't addressed the same issues of China? They're the largest communist party in the world, 100 million.
0: Yeah, but our issue is with communist interference inside of our country. Like, that report was about what these different elements do to interfere in our country and to undermine our foreign policy.
6: But the president recently talked about Chinese election interference in the U.S., and as we know, there are many other ways in which China has influence within the U.S.
0: Well, again, what the president put out on Thursday, that was a declassification of documents from our intelligence community. That's what he put out. He declassified intelligence assessments from our intelligence community. But your question was about communist influence. Yeah, the United States doesn't want to be a communist country. We're never going to be a communist country, and we're not going to allow communist influences to undermine our politics or our society. So I don't know what the inconsistency you're referring to is. It's very clear. Obviously we understand the Chinese system and other systems, but I can tell you our system doesn't want communism, and we're certainly not going to allow communist efforts to undermine American society and drive wedges into our country, and that's what we're seeing. And by the way, one of the leading, culprits of that for many years, the intellectual authors, particularly in our hemisphere, is the Cuban regime, which our report on Monday outlined.
7: Did you express concern regarding the clash between China and the Philippines in the South China Sea?
0: Did we discuss it with?
7: Crash between China and the Philippines in the South China.
0: Oh, yeah, it's been a high-profile issue. We've all seen it. And, it's a sort of an escalatory thing that we think is very negative and, benefits no one. And obviously, we've reiterated in every meeting we've had that the U.S. has a treaty arrangement with the Philippines. I believe we're the only treaty partner the Philippines has. We intend to live up to our treaty obligations, and I think we've done so and will continue to do so.
4: With the sense of escalation, how difficult is it to inspire confidence at these meetings, such as the ones you've had today, that the U.S. can bring a quick end to the war in Iran?
0: I'm sorry, what was the...
4: Is it difficult to inspire confidence that the U.S. can swiftly and effectively end the war?
0: No, I think everybody here understands that the U.S. would love to reach a diplomatic settlement. We would love to reach an agreement, if it were possible, with Iran that would ensure they never have a nuclear weapon and obviously help stop them. And we'd love to have an agreement where they say, we'll no longer sponsor terrorism and we will not pursue a nuclear weapon or the things you need for a nuclear weapon. I think if there's a lack of confidence, it's the lack of confidence that the Iranian regime will ever agree to any of those things. That would be the lack of confidence. And the bigger lack of confidence should be that they've already made commitments very recently in a memorandum of understanding, and within 2 weeks have violated it. So I think if there's any undermining of confidence, it's confidence that the Iranian system, as it currently is structured, can reach an agreement. And so you wonder whether they're serious about an agreement in the short term. But look, the president always prefers to negotiate and reach a deal on these things. And we're prepared, willing to do that. We've tried to do that now for a year and a half, but we're also not going to sit by and let ships be blown up or Americans be attacked.
2: Do you see any hope for a compromise? Iran refuses to negotiate seriously.
0: Who's this?
2: If Iran refuses to negotiate
0: Iran?
2: Seriously,
0: yeah.
2: What is the next step? So more sanctions, more military actions? Are you prepared for long-term confrontation?
0: Well, the president has many options available to him if they continue to insist on not being cooperative, and I won't get ahead of the president on any of those, but I think Iran knows we have many options as well.
2: The president suggested that Iran should be added to Russia's Sanctions Act. Is this kind of acknowledgement of Moscow-Tehran growing alliance?
8: More from Secretary Rubio coming up.
9: AP News. I'm Ed Donahue. President Trump is issuing a tit-for-tat threat against Iran. The AP's Sagar Magani has the story.
10: The president says every time Tehran shoots at a ship in the Strait of Hormuz, Washington will destroy an Iranian bridge or power plant.
11: They're going to pay a big price.
10: He spoke as the unpopular war spirals, with both sides exchanging fire. He was heading to Dover Air Force Base, where the remains of four American troops killed in the Middle East were returning to their families.
11: All I'm going to say is, we love you, we love your child, and that's what they are to them, they're their children.
10: 18 U.S. service members have been killed since the war started nearly 5 months ago. Sagar Magani, Washington.
9: An independent autopsy commissioned by Nolan Wells' family finds his cause of death undetermined, pending further investigation. Wells disappeared after a July 4th boat trip on an island off Mississippi. His body was found 2 days later. Civil rights attorney Ben Crump is representing the Wells family.
12: This pathologist cannot rule out if any intervening non-accidental factors contributed to or caused the death of Nolan Wells.
9: Wells did not return from the mainland with his friends. He was black. His friends are white. Tropical storm Bertha is creeping along the Gulf Coast toward Louisiana. New data shows at least 999 people have died from the Ebola outbreak in eastern Congo. Ebola is rare but highly contagious and can be contracted via bodily fluids such as vomit, blood, or semen. The Louvre's Apollo Gallery in Paris is reopening to the public for the first time since last year's crown jewel heist. The museum has removed the collections and precious jewels. This is AP News.
8: 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Back to Secretary Rubio.
2: Are you guys acknowledging this growing alliance between the two? Because you're adding, you're suggesting to add Iran to Russia's Sanctions Act.
0: Oh, I just think the president views as a legislative vehicle that's going to pass in Congress and provides him more authorities to impose higher economic costs on Iran if it's necessary to do so. So I don't think it has... I think it's just the bill that's moving, and it's a sanctions bill, and so it makes sense if you're going to add additional sanctions to do it to that bill.
3: On Cuba, is the goal still creating regime change through economic collapse, or is the military option?
0: I think the goal is to have a Cuba where the people of Cuba can experience prosperity, safety, security, and a better life moving forward, the way Cubans are able to do all over the world when they leave Cuba. And we're prepared to be, very realistic about how you do that and patient about how, you get in a serious process that leads to that. And we've engaged them from time to time in that regard, and they know where we stand on that issue, and hopefully that's where it arrives. The fundamental problem Cuba has right now is two things. Number one is their economic system doesn't work because that economic system doesn't exist anywhere else in the world. It's completely backwards. It just doesn't work, and that's why people have to leave that country. And number two, they're no longer getting free oil from Venezuela. That's their biggest problem. They're not getting free oil from Venezuela, which, by the way, they weren't using for their power grid. They were taking about 60% of the free oil they were getting from Venezuela and reselling it for cash. So the biggest problem Cuba has is that their regime is a disaster, their economic model doesn't work, and the people who run the country don't know what the hell they're doing. And all they're most interested in is holding on to power. They are afraid of economic prosperity because they are afraid that economic prosperity and economic liberties will lose control over people. And that's always been the struggle they faced in recent times. But again, look, we began shipping over $100 million of humanitarian assistance to Cuba, which will be distributed by non-governmental entities on the ground. So, we're willing to engage with them. We've engaged with them in the past. We'll keep talking to them about the kind of changes they can make. But this is 90 miles from our shores. This is a government that has spent, a regime that has spent the better part of 30, 40, 50 years destabilizing the region and the movements that they've supported. and they've lost, I don't know, 10 to 15% of their population since 2021 because of how mismanaged the country is. We want it to have a better future, and we're prepared to do things that help them get there. But they have to decide they want to do that. The people that are in charge there right now just don't want to do it. It's unfortunate.
5: The administration was talking about how they expected their just to follow up to see regime change or to see big changes in Cuba, economic, political, by the end of this year. That's what a lot of them were saying.
0: Who's a lot of them? Who was saying that?
5: People within the administration who work on this issue.
0: Like, you know, who? Because I work on this issue more than anybody else.
5: They weren't
0: I never
5: predicting
0: said.
5: It, but like there was an expectation that Cuba was so.
0: No, look, guys. I mean, look. This global affairs are not like. We're not a mini-series. Like, you get in three episodes and it's over. I mean, global affairs are difficult. You're talking about a system that's been in place, you know, since 1959. You're talking about a country that suffered tremendously because of poor leadership and a bad economic model. You're talking about a regime that survived all these years because they had a foreign sponsor, be it the Soviet Union or Hugo Chavez. They don't have that anymore. So, you know, these are complex things that take time, and obviously we're prepared to do what we can do to effectuate a positive change in Cuba because it directly impacts our national security. Cuba matters to us because it's 90 miles from our shores and it has a direct impact on our national security, be it the things they've been involved in the past, the countries they've aligned with in the past and currently, or the threat of mass migration, which is always a risk that you run when countries are as deeply destabilized as Cuba is. It's a failed state. It's a failed state, but I've never laid out any timeline as to what change would look like or when it would happen. I wish it was tomorrow because they deserve it. The people of Cuba deserve a better future.
6: Mr. Secretary, on your argument that Iran has violated the MOU, isn't the MOU inherently flawed because in paragraph 5 it explicitly acknowledges Iran has power in the Strait of Hormuz, whereas no other formal agreement before had acknowledged or recognized
0: it? No, I don't think that's what the MOU says. Certainly that's not the way we interpreted it from the very beginning. We understood that to mean, that they would ensure that no ships were being blown up, and they chose to violate that. The MOU does not give them the right to launch drones and missiles against commercial shipping vessels. That the MOU doesn't give them the right to do that, and they chose to do it.
6: But why acknowledge their power over the strait to begin with in the MOU?
0: Well, we don't acknowledge their power. Well, the only thing I tell you that no, they have missiles and drones, and they're launching them against ships. The MOU doesn't say you're allowed to launch missiles and drones against commercial shipping in the Straits of Hormuz. It doesn't say that anywhere in the MOU.
1: You mentioned, Secretary, that China has been cooperative in some ways with the issue of Iran. What were you?
0: Well, I'm not going to tell you about all of them, but I'm going to tell you one in particular, sure. And that is they've been pretty clear that they don't support any tolling or restrictions on global shipping through an international waterway. And a statement like that from a country like China is important.
8: Secretary of State Marco Rubio.
3: The Houthi threat the additional shipments of energy for Saudis. Are you worried that that could have a...
0: Well, the Houthis have done that in the past, as you know. They've threatened global shipping there in the past. And, you know, again, anything that restricts shipping through the Red Sea would be problematic for the same reasons that the Strait of Hormuz is problematic. So we're watching that closely, that situation. We've been engaged with the Saudis on a number of times over the last week in regards to that threat. It's not a new threat, but it's one that's manifested itself in the past. But at the gist of that issue... is the fact that, again, Iran is in the middle of it. Talk about the troublemaker in the region, it's Iran. They decided to send direct flights from Tehran into Yemen, carrying IRGC elements and others into the country. And the Saudis responded to it. And that's what's led to the situation we're now facing. We hope it can be de-escalated. You know, obviously, we're not particularly close to the Houthis, you know, in terms of being able to influence the decisions they make. But I think it's just another example. The Houthis, Hezbollah, the militias in Iraq, Hamas, this is what Iran spends its money on. It's not on its people. It's on supporting terrorist organizations and destabilizing actors in the region.
4: You mentioned a couple of times that other countries should join the U.S. to protect shipping in the Strait.
0: Yeah, because it's their shipping. We've had conversations. There are countries that have expressed interest. Again, some of them have different ways they have to get there in terms of how it's authorized. Some need an international flag. You know, they need to do it under the mandate of an international organization. Some need to go through the legislative process. But the reason why I mentioned it to you is because if you look at where that oil and you look at where that energy is destined, it's not to the United States. It's to other countries. And so, plus I think every country in the world has an interest in protecting the right of shipping in international waters and freedom of navigation.
3: I know you don't want to get into the details on the Saudi civilian nuclear agreement, but just broadly, for people who have non-proliferation concerns, for people who listen to U.S. rhetoric about how dangerous it would be for another country to get a nuclear weapon, doesn't having a less-than-gold-standard agreement in the Middle East run a risk?
0: Well, I'm not going to opine directly on that agreement. We're going to put out, even when the moment is appropriate, we'll put out that in writing. We have to do it with Congress anyways, so we'll certainly do it publicly. But suffice it to say, the U.S. is not going to reach any agreement with any country in the world that leads to the risk of proliferation.
4: Did you discuss non-proliferation in the meeting with the Chinese, or will you be bringing that up with Mr. Lavrov tomorrow?
0: On nuclear?
4: Yeah.
0: Well, we didn't talk about it this time. We've talked about it in the past, and I think the president's point, and he's right, is in the modern era, if we're going to have a nuclear arms restriction talks and arms control talks, it has to include the Chinese side because they're rapidly building their own nuclear capabilities. I would imagine the Chinese will argue that once they catch up to the U.S. and Russia, then they'll enter these negotiations. But until then, I think that's been their historic argument in the past. But I think the president rightly points out that in the 21st century, if you're going to have true arms control, it has to be tri-party. It has to be the U.S., Russia, but also China. But we didn't discuss it today.
13: Are you satisfied with what China's been doing on that the fentanyl issue? It was the basis for a lot of tariffs that appear to be they keep getting struck down.
0: Well, we continue to talk to them about that issue, and obviously I think we've made some progress. Some of the commitments that they made in earlier this year, they've begun to live by. Others remain a work in progress, and I know that as recently as today, our law enforcement is visiting China, and we've had their law enforcement come to Washington earlier in the year. So we remain engaged with them, and ultimately we think in the long term this poses a threat to China as well. So I would hope that they would have an interest in being cooperative because in the end these same elements that are shipping fentanyl precursors all over the world will eventually do the same if they're not doing it already inside of China and their neighboring countries. So it's a work in progress, but I think we've made some progress on that front, but not entirely where we need to be.
8: Secretary of State Marco Rubio.
14: The Japanese Foreign Minister.
0: Yes.
14: China has been its economic and military pressure on Japan. So how do you see the worsening of Japan-China relationship? How do you view the worsening?
0: The worsening. So look, I mean, obviously, we're very close to Japan. We understand what they're facing right now. They're facing, you know, real restrictions, export controls and all sorts of things. And obviously you talked about some of the aggressive measures that have been taken. You know, it's a troubling trend. I don't think that China-Japan relations are at their high point right now. We're very close to Japan. We have treaty obligations with Japan. We have deep history of cooperation with Japan, and that's going to continue. But we see it with concern.
2: After securing one America's release from Iran last week, can Americans expect more detainees to come home, including colored?
0: I think they should all be home. I'm not going to predict or prognosticate what others we may see released, but we would like to see them all the wrongfully detained people released, not just from Iran, but all over the world. But it'll always be a priority in our conversations, even when those restart.
3: How is that channel working? There's so much hostilities, literally, between Iran and the United States. The channel to get wrongfully detained people out. Obviously, just for some success. How is that happening amidst this warfare going on?
0: Yeah, I mean, look, I think that's a valid point. We were fortunate to see one instance in which one person who shouldn't have been there should not have been held there was released. We'd like to see more. It's a feature of our conversation with them. It would obviously be easier to have that conversation if some of these other things weren't ongoing. But I think the fact that we're even detained to begin with speaks volumes as to the nature of the regime that we're dealing with. But, yeah, I mean, it's not the most productive moment for it, but we're very fortunate and blessed that lady got out because she never should have been held in the first place.
5: Mr. Secretary, is there anything you can tell us about the pending U.S. arms sale to Taiwan?
0: There was one late last year, and the other one continues to be under review. As I said, we had the largest single sale ever in December. So it's not like nothing has happened, but there's a second pending sale that's been notified to Congress, but it's still undergoing a review internally.
6: Why is that under review? Your State Department.
0: Well, there's a lot of reasons. I know, but there's a lot of reasons why arms are under review, and that includes, you know, we have to look at our own stockpiles. We have to look at the availability of whatever it is we're promising to do. As you know, there's a huge effort on our part to restart our defense industrial base and restart its ability to produce. People ask this all the time. I mean, you know, we've made very extensive sales and have continued to make sales, for example, to Ukraine. And before that, they were actually, we gave them to Ukraine. So all these things have an impact, and we do have our own domestic needs that have to be balanced with whatever commitments we make to other countries. So it would be normal for a large sale to be reviewed in that context.
4: Is the U.S. trying to get lawyers mentioned you by name? I know one of the Tate Brothers lawyers mentioned you by name. Do you plan to get involved with the extradition challenge that they have been...
0: Mention me by name?
4: Yeah.
0: Oh.
4: Yeah.
0: No, look, that extraditions, I don't know the details of this particular case. I've been overseas, but, I mean, I know who you're talking about. I just don't know the details of it. These cases have a process that they go through in the courts. My understanding is that they're involved in that judicial process. And so that'll play itself out at this point. And there's no role for us to play at this moment or maybe ever in that regard. But I'm not going to opine on something that's still working through a legal process.
4: Is the U.S. trying to get Syria involved in fighting Hezbollah?
0: Hold on. Go ahead.
4: Is the U.S. trying to get Syria involved in fighting Hezbollah, as the president has suggested?
0: Well, the Syrian authorities are not big fans of Hezbollah. But what we've encouraged Syria to do is to focus on its own internal challenges that it has in sort of building a nation state. They still face pretty substantial challenges and threats from within. I mean, ISIS remains a threat there. There are other areas of cooperation. As you know, we've removed them from the list of state sponsors of terrorism, which we hope will lead to the sort of economic revival that the country desperately needs. Syria is a country that has a history of different communities for many, many years living alongside one another in peace. Sunni, Shia, Christian. I mean, it's a country, the Kurds. But they have a huge project on their hands in that regard, and so we've encouraged them to focus on that. But we understand the threat that Hezbollah is an enemy of this new government in Syria, and they, in many ways, will seek to undermine that government over time. And one of the best things Syria can do to secure its future is to secure their border with Lebanon, so that we don't have weapons and arms coming back and forth across that border in an effort to destabilize Syria. What were you asking?
3: You know, many national security advisors have put their stamp on the NSC bureaucracy, Scowcroft model, big, large models in the Obama administration. How do you want to be remembered for the stamp that you're putting on this? Are you streamlining things?
0: The NSC works for the president, and so the stamp we want to have is the stamp any NSC director should have. It's not my stamp. The NSC is there to serve the president, and each president will have different requirements for what they want the NSC's role to be. And so, to the extent I want a legacy with regards to the NSC, it is an NSC that was responsive to the needs of this particular administration and this president's style of leadership. He's very hands-on. He's very involved. And our job at the NSC is to coordinate the interagency to execute on the president's policies. And that's how I view the NSC. That's the way it should always be.
3: Does it still have its convening power, or has
0: sure,
3: it been
0: happens every day.
3: So much that other agencies are starting to...
0: I think the NSC was way too large to begin with, 400, 300 people. We don't need 300 people in the NSC to coordinate the interagency. That's why you have career people and others at the State Department and at Treasury and at Energy and at the Department of War and in the intelligence agencies. And the job of the NSC is to coordinate the interagency so that it's executing on the president's foreign policy and developing options through the interagency. So the expertise should reside in the different agencies of government. And the NSC's job is simply to be the coordinator of that effort to deliver on the president's intent, either to present the president options or to execute on the president's directive. That's what the NSC is doing, and I think quite successfully. You don't need a large bureaucracy to do that.
13: Is there Americans in China that have been wrongfully detained, Chen Yulin and Min Xin? Did you raise those today?
0: Well, we always raise the case of Americans, and we do so outside of these meetings as well. And we do so through the embassy. We do it through multiple engagements.
13: Do you expect that China should release them ahead
0: we want of, them to,
13: of the meeting?
0: Well, we want them to. I won't precondition the meeting in September other than to say that we raise these issues every time, and we raise it not just, I mean, we raise it all the time. I mean, we raise it through the embassy. We raise it through every engagement we have. Those are always a priority. And we've had good news in the past and hope to have some good news in the future.
3: Secretary,
0: all right, guys.
3: Wrongfully detained.
6: He mentioned Min Xin, but...
0: Who?
6: Min Xin, who was arrested right after the summit, right after Trump's...
0: The scientist?
6: Not the scientist. He was a researcher.
0: Yeah, the research on geologists.
6: Not geologists. He was researching Myanmar. And he was arrested in Yunnan province. But has he been classified as wrongfully detained by the State Department?
0: I don't believe so yet. Okay. But again, we have a process we go through to make those determinations. That doesn't mean he won't be. We just, that process has to work its way through.
1: What's the overall approach, Secretary, to Myanmar and to potentially reengaging with the junta there or cooperating on issues like rare earths?
0: What's the
1: position or the approach of the Trump administration towards Myanmar and re-engagement with the government?
0: Yeah, no, Well, I don't have any announcement for you on that today. It's a policy that we're still developing in many ways. Obviously, there's some conditions that have been shifting with regards to Myanmar or Burma over the last few months that we're keeping an eye on and see if there's opportunities to engage. Obviously, we still have many concerns about some of the things that have happened in that country historically and in the past. And there also remains the question of how receptive and open they are to a different relationship with the United States as well. So these things are still being worked on, but I don't have any announcement on that today other than, you know, they were here and they were present today. And I'm glad they were here, and I said that in our forum. But it's not a place we have a long history of engagement in recent times. So if an opportunity presents itself to do something that serves our national interests, we'll explore it. But there's still some work to be done in that regard. Okay, guys.
4: Can you confirm that the White House will be announcing a nuclear deal with Saudi Arabia today?
0: I don't have any news for you on that today, but maybe later today, once Washington wakes up, or if there is an announcement, I promise you you'll know about it. Okay? Thanks. That way.
4: Thank you, sir.
8: Secretary of State Marco Rubio taking questions from reporters following a meeting with the Chinese foreign minister in Manila. Coming up this afternoon, President Trump will be in Marietta, Georgia, highlighting his economic policies. He'll also appear with Republican candidates in the state. That is scheduled for 3 p.m. Eastern time. 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
18: On this episode of Book Notes Plus with our host, Brian Lamb, a new interview with author Ted Widmer.
24: The commemoration of the 250th anniversary of the Declaration of Independence has now gone beyond the 4th of July. Many, many books have been published about the declarations during the first half of 2026. The question for Americans is, have you read the Declaration in full? A recent study says only 3 in 10 U.S. citizens have actually read the Declaration in its entirety. Author Ted Widmer has published through the Library of America a detailed history of how the Declaration came about. The book is called The Living Declaration, a biography of America's founding text. This is Ted Widmer's 12th book, which includes an introduction by the well-known historian Gordon S. Wood. Professor Wood died at age 92, just days before the publication of this book.
18: A new interview with author Ted Widmer about his book, The Living Declaration, a biography of America's founding text. Book Notes Plus, with our host, Brian Lamb, is available wherever you get your podcasts and on the C-SPAN Now app.
8: Now to a House Foreign Affairs Committee hearing where U.S. Ambassador to the United Nations, Michael Waltz, testified on Trump administration's foreign policy agenda and the push for accountability and reforms at the U.N. Here's the chair, Brian Mast of Florida.
7: Good morning, everybody. The purpose of today's hearing is to evaluate reforms and challenges at the United Nations to increase transparency, reduce waste and politicization, counter malign foreign influence, and ensure that the U.S. taxpayer contributions advance principled and measurable outcomes aligned with American interests and values. And I will now recognize Ranking Member Meeks for any opening statement he may have.
10: Decided you want to follow me, huh?
7: Well,
10: Bob, I want to thank Chairman Mast for calling this hearing and welcome Ambassador Waltz and Ambassador Bartos. You know, we're in the eighth decade. It's been 8 decades since the United Nations formation. The United States have benefited greatly from the multilateral world order it helped create and led. Of course, the United Nations has never been perfect. It is a complex institution, often slow-moving and imperfect. Congress has often demanded that it pursue reform so that the UN can better deliver on its mandate to promote international peace, security, and human rights. And that's because leaders from both parties have understood a fundamental truth. American security and prosperity are strongest when we shape the international system, not when we abandon it. The UN is not simply a forum for speeches. It is where sanctions are negotiated, peacekeeping missions are authorized, and pandemic responses are coordinated. It's where refugees can help international law, where refugees get help and international law is made. And coalitions are built to meet the shared challenges of our time. No nation, not even the United States of America, can solve these problems alone. American leadership at the UN has always been about ensuring those debates and decisions serve the American people. And that is why I'm deeply concerned by this administration's burn it down approach. Rather than strengthening America's leadership within the UN system, this administration has surrendered it. Since January 2025, the Trump administration has withdrawn the U.S. from 69 different entities and UN agencies, including the very UN body responsible for protecting children from sexual violence in war. It has pulled the United States out of UNESCO, withdrawn from the Human Rights Council, and abandoned the World Health Organization, even during an active Ebola outbreak. Then it refused to let Americans exposed to the virus come home. This is not a reform. This is not reform. This is retreat. And it has failed to pay our UN dues, funds Congress already appropriated, forcing severe budget cuts across UN entities, even ones the administration claims to champion. We hear the argument that this is tough love, unnecessary to drive UN reforms. But you cannot reform an institution by starving it. You can only weaken it and hand the advantage to those who wish to harm. The administration's approach is also confounding our allies and accelerating our decline on the world stage. Ambassador Waltz, you now are the face in leading this American retreat. Under your tenure, China is now paying to keep the lights on at the UN headquarters in New York, using our own austerity to cast itself as the responsible steward of the very system we built. The PRC has even offered to host UN bodies in Beijing and Hong Kong. Also, under your ambassadorship, the U.S. is siding with Russia and other adversaries on key votes, opposing UN resolutions on human rights, women and children and referees and refugees, not on principle, but over culture war objections to a single word, gender. And Ambassador Waltz, you have called Trump's the peace president, yet this administration has gutted UN peacekeeping and replaced experienced negotiations with real estate developers. You have been a defender of President Trump's war of choice in Iran, and the war has cost the lives of 18 U.S. service members and achieved none of the core objectives. This includes one of my constituents, Sergeant Angel Ramabashad from Ozone Park, New York, who was killed just this past Friday. You've done so with indifference to the cost this war has imposed on American families and its upending of the global economy and our bilateral relationships. So I cannot imagine a worse time to see the United States' influence at the UN than during a war Trump started with Iran and still cannot end. The threats Iran poses can only be addressed diplomatically, multilaterally, with our allies and partners. Instead, this administration treats our friends like enemies. Absurd new tariffs against Canada being the latest example. Countries around the world are asking if this is how the United States acts toward its closest friends, how will it treat us? That doesn't make them yield to our demands. It drives them to look elsewhere for leadership, and China is happy to provide it. The administration casts its foreign policies as putting America first. In reality, it's America alone, a foreign policy of chaos, corruption, that puts America last. And finally, let me be frank, Ambassador Waltz. You moved into this job at the UN after a debacle in which you and other senior administration officials text classified war plans to journalists. 16 months later, nothing has changed. The incompetence continues, and it's Americans who keep paying the price. So I'm welcome to hear the witnesses' testimony and have the questions that we will ask, and I yield back the balance of my time.
7: Gentleman yields back. Recognize myself for an opening statement. I just start by kicking off on one of the comments you made. Certainly one of the things President Trump...
8: Speaking before was Foreign Affairs Ranking Member Gregory Meeks, now Chair Brian Mast.
7: ...with Iran was accomplishing what you directed him to do, which was use any and all means necessary to prevent Iran from obtaining a nuclear weapon, something you and most of your colleagues on this side of the aisle used to vote for. I want to thank you for coming here today, Ambassador Waltz. Ambassador Bartos, thank you for being here today. I would argue that you two have what is arguably one of the most difficult jobs in government. I know it was brought up in your confirmation hearings in the Senate just how difficult the job is that you have to do. The United Nations of today, and these are the reasons why it has been gutted, and I agree with the gutting that you're working to do there, it's become a corrupt, entrenched den of snakes. That's what I would characterize it as. You two men have been asked to show up every day, represent American values, restore sanity to an organization that has grifted off of the American taxpayer and has become a soapbox, literally, for terrorists and America's adversaries. Today's hearing is about giving the United States ambassadors to the United Nations the tools needed to implement policies of accountability at the UN, policies of reform at the UN. I believe that you have been doing everything in your power to do just that, conduct reform at the United Nations, a nearly impossible task. President Trump has been abundantly clear. We will not tolerate what has been the status quo. It is hard to imagine that when the 51 founding members signed the UN Charter in 1945, they would have foreseen the utterly useless and corrupt institution that it would become. Today, the United Nations is a sprawling bureaucracy of 193 member states, over 100,000 personnel. In 2024, the UN system received over $68 billion in revenue across its various agencies, funds, and programs. And I don't think any of that bloat made it more effective. In fact, quite the opposite. The United Nations has grown increasingly bureaucratic and grown increasingly ineffective. Take a look at just one example. Many have heard me speak about this before. The UN-backed multinational security support mission in Haiti, United States of America paid over $1 billion for 1,000 Kenyan peacekeepers to go into Haiti and take out the gangs. That's what we purchased. They did none of that. They abysmally failed while we literally paid over $1 million per Kenyan to do that job. In fact, things have gotten so bad that the Haitian government has taken matters into their own hands and hired an American to go in and do the work that the UN had failed to do at a fraction of the manpower, at a fraction of the cost, and with great success. We simply cannot ask American taxpayers to continue funding failed missions. We can no longer fund programs in the UN that support abortion, radical gender ideology, LGBTQ education, and other leftist projects that do nothing for the American people. We can no longer give America's enemies a seat at the table. When Iran is nominated to the UN committee responsible for shaping UN priorities on human rights and counterterrorism, clearly the United Nations has a credibility problem. When Iran is selected as the vice president for the United Nations Nuclear Non-Proliferation Treaty, again, the United Nations has a serious credibility problem. You can't make that up, that that took place. It is like a movie. When UNRWA, the UN's relief organization in the Middle East, puts Hamas operatives on its payroll, the United Nations has a serious credibility problem. When the United Nations institutionalizes anti-Semitism and disproportionate condemnation of Israel after it suffered the worst terrorist attack and genocide in history, it should be abundantly clear that the UN is rotting from the inside. The UN is in severe need of reform. We have to leverage the opportunity we have under President Trump to put America first foreign policy in action at the UN. We have an opportunity to demand that the UN deliver results that align with American foreign policy interests, not Iranian nuclear interests, not Chinese COVID interests, not Russian political obstruction, which is where they have moved to. These reasons and countless others are why I've become the first House Foreign Affairs Committee chairman in history to vote against funding for the United Nations. If there were a vote today in the House to create or join a new organization where the United States of America would be on equal footing with Russia and the People's Republic of China, that perhaps had some good features like the World Food Program, but also had programs like UNRWA and Haiti boondoggles and climate radicalism and UN lobbying campaigns for abortion, we would vote against it. We would not recreate it. We would not fund it. We wouldn't give them $14. We wouldn't give them $14 billion. Ambassador Waltz, Ambassador Bartos, you have been doing everything that you can to tear out the rot, to tear out the grift. I give you every credit for that. I admire the steps that you're taking for United Nations reform, and I appreciate your leadership in that den of snakes. While I continue to doubt the effectiveness and the value of the United Nations as an organization, I look forward to hearing your testimony, hearing about the successes that you have had in rooting out that rot, the obstacles that you continue to face, and learning about those UN institutions and cultures where the rot is so deep you and your leadership team have yet to been able to affect it. Now recognize, I would actually remind other members of the committee that opening statements may be submitted for the record. Again, we are pleased to have a distinguished panel of witnesses before us today on this topic. The Honorable Mike Waltz, representative of the United States of America to the United Nations for the U.S. Department of State, and the Honorable Jeff Bartos, representative of the United States of America to the United Nations for UN Management and Reform for U.S. Department of State. We're honored to have you both. Ambassador Waltz, was honored to have you as a colleague here. This committee recognizes the importance of the issues before us and is grateful to have you here to speak with us. Your full statements will be made a part of the record. I'll ask each of you to keep your remarks as short as you can. I recognize you, Ambassador Waltz, for any opening statement that you would like to make.
9: Well, thank you, Chairman Mast and Ranking Member Meeks and members of the committee. It's good to see you again. It's good to be back. A little different to be on this side of the dais, I have to admit. Mr. Chairman, colleagues, it should surprise no one that I share the view that the UN has drifted badly from its core mission. We've all seen it, and that's from my former constituents in Florida to my UN colleagues who say the same thing every day to, I think, most of you this morning. My charge from President Trump is to help the UN realize its potential. We are getting the United Nations back to basics, back to maintaining the peace and maintaining security around the world. Unfortunately, the UN has tried to become all things to all people and has literally done nothing but grow for its 80-year history. Its budget just in the last 25 years has tripled in size. And
8: UN Ambassador Michael Waltz.
9: I think we've seen a tripling of peace break out around the world. We, as part of our reform effort, have worked with the UN, which they have to do by consensus, to cut its budget for the first time in its existence. ever. We cut it by $1 billion over the last 6 months alone. And by the way, again, that requires consensus of all 190 countries to agree on every line of the budget. Imagine if this body had to get all five, if this Congress had to get 535 members to agree on a budget, but this gentleman, Ambassador Bartos, and his team had all 190 countries to agree, and they should be, I think, appreciated for that. We've also eliminated 4,000 headquarters bureaucrats, cut peacekeepers by 25% around the world, and importantly, we've ended peacekeeping missions that have not lived up to their mandate, that have failed, those like UNIFIL and Lebanon. We have made it clear that UNIFIL needs to stand down, and negotiations are underway with what would replace it. We're also changing the way UN does development aid. We're pushing trade over aid, over aid that once fed an NGO industrial complex and very few cents on the dollar actually got to people in need. Where it is needed, we have set up pooled funding where these aid agencies share warehouses, share logistics, share back offices so that aid can actually reach victims of earthquakes, tsunamis, famine, and other types of humanitarian disasters much more effectively. So, yes, we are putting the UN on a diet. We're dragging it back to basics. A healthier UN is a more useful UN. One that President Trump, who I do believe is a peace president, can use to help the United States deliver peace, share the burden, and advance an America First policy. And under President Trump, we drove a number of things and a number of successes the American people should be proud of. We drove a landmark Security Council resolution condemning Iran's attacks on its neighbors and the weaponization of the Straits of Hormuz. I hear all the time, we don't have countries that agree with us, that we don't have allies that agree with us. Yet, in this instance, we set a UN record. 136 countries agreed with us that Iran's behavior is in absolute violation of international law. When President Trump proposed his 20-point Gaza peace plan, we secured a Security Council endorsement without opposition of that plan. It now anchors an international stabilization force, local Palestinian governance, a World Bank-managed reconstruction fund funded largely by regional partners, not American taxpayers. I say again, not American taxpayers. And for the first time in a decade, there are zero hostages in Gaza, something that just 6-7 months ago everyone thought was impossible. In Haiti, Mr. Chairman, where you mentioned, under the last administration, we had $1 billion of U.S. taxpayer dollars going to fund just 1,000 Kenyan policemen, where drugs, guns, thugs threaten the United States, our southern border, Europe, West Africa, and the Caribbean. We now have a gang suppression force with an offensive mandate, with international troops, Francophone troops, not U.S. troops, and U.N. logistics have now cut our costs by 75%. In Western Sahara, we're pushing peace for the first time in 50 years, and our friends and adversaries are seeing what the UN can accomplish when it gets refocused, when it does fewer things better. Look, colleagues, there's still more to do. We certainly realize that. There is more in our crosshairs for reform, slashing these ridiculous benefits programs. I think that would be quite hard to explain to your constituents why UN bureaucrats have private schools paid for, yet our own constituents are struggling to go to their schools. A 17% pension contribution, 17%, more than anywhere else in the United States and the world that we're aware of. And we're fighting this year for a reform-minded Secretary General. Look, at the end of the day, we need more Americans serving in UN agencies for our businesses and standard-setting bodies and for ultimately a UN that, again, does less better for the American people. Our charge is to make the UN great again. Thank you.
7: Thank you, Ambassador Waltz. Ambassador Bartos, anything you'd like to add?
2: Yes, just briefly. First, Chairman Mass, thank you for your hospitality. Thank you for allowing us to be here. It's an honor to be with you, Ranking Member Meeks, and to your staff. We've had a wonderful working relationship both with the majority staff and the ranking member staff, the minority staff, throughout my time. We've been at the post for about 10 months and worked very, very closely with the staff here, and really appreciate the professionalism and the diligence of everyone we get a chance to work with. If I could just set the table, last July when Ambassador Waltz, Ambassador Lacetta and I sat for our confirmation hearings just across the way in the Senate in the Foreign Relations Committee, we were told things like, very fairly told, by the way, UNN reform is an oxymoron. It's impossible. Some senators even said, good luck with that. My wife even asked me, why are you doing this job? It seems impossible. But we hit the ground running in September. First day at work was the president's speech on the floor of the General Assembly. And we have not come up for air. We have not stopped running hard since minute one of putting our right hands up and taking the oath of office that we were all so honored to do. And this work is amazing.

0: historic reform. It has the first budget cut in the history of the 80-year history of the organization. And we did that in the last 6 months. 4,000 civilian posts cut. Repatriating 25% of peacekeepers who were underperforming. That's diplomatic, nice speak of saying these were sexual abusers. These were troops who were engaging in sexual exploitation and abuse. And because the U.S. drove these reforms, force commanders had the political cover. Those, their words, not mine. They had the political cover to send home these abusers. First time, really, in a long time that they've been able to do that. Culture at the UN. What have we done to address culture? Our team, for years, has worked on, before you, as a troop contributing country, you could send equipment into theater, park it, and get reimbursed just for having it sit there. Our team, and I have a remarkable management reform team that I get to work with at the mission, they've been working on this for years, but we drove it through this spring in the contingent-owned equipment working group. There is such a thing at the UN. Who knew? We changed the way the culture of the UN. Now, to get reimbursed, you have to put the equipment into use. It has to be used. It has to be working. It has to be effective. It has to go out on patrol. Saving $30 million a year when it's fully up and running, but more importantly, the culture of the UN, no longer are you getting paid for not doing anything. And these are such important foundational changes. And Chairman, as you said, as Ambassador Walz said, what we have reached for thus far exceeds our grasp. We have to go way further over the next 2+ years to achieve real, meaningful, durable, consequential reform. That's our charge from the President. But that's what we're doing every day. And so we bring, as you and I have discussed, there's so much work left to do. If I could just say also, and the Ambassador touched on this, the UN in standard-setting bodies like the ITU, like WIPO, like IMO, we are bringing U.S. leadership to make sure that our interests are not only preserved, but also our interests lead. Because if we're not leading, our adversaries are waiting in the wings to do that. And so we are bringing that American leadership, that American innovation, that American focus to do just that. I look forward to your questions. As I said, it's an honor to be here, and thank you for having us.
1: Thank you, Ambassador Bartos. Ranking Member Meeks.
2: That was U.S. Representative for U.N. Management and Reform, Jeff Bartos.
1: Forgo your questions?
3: Forgo?
1: Yeah.
3: Never.
1: Okay. Just checking. You're up.
3: Let me start this. I want to, because this committee, we have not had any real oversight on this war of choice of President Trump. And I know that, Ambassador Walz, you've been the face of that at the UN. And so I just have a few questions I want to ask you in that regards. You know, the White House declared on June 19th that President Trump's ceasefire agreement with Iran, quote, ensures Iran will never obtain a nuclear weapon, unquote. But the International Atomic Energy Agency, an organization in the UN system, has reported that its inspectors have been unable to access Iran's highly enriched uranium stockpile or previously declared nuclear facilities for nearly a year. So I'm going to ask you a simple question because I'm trying to figure this out since we have not had any oversight in this regards and any hearings on it. I'm going to take advantage of this. Can the IAEA account today for all of Iran's enriched uranium and verify that Iran has not moved nuclear material or equipment to undeclared locations? Do you know? Yes, yes or no?
4: Thank you, ranking members. In terms of oversight, I'll note that Secretary Rubio has testified before this committee this year. But in terms of the IAEA, you're absolutely right. Iran is not allowing the inspectors access to the sites in contravention of its obligations of the Nuclear Nonproliferation Treaty. Unfortunately, that's one of the things that our technical negotiators are negotiating now. We are in constant contact with the Director General, Rafael Grossi. Iran has to let those inspectors back in. By contrast, you have the United Arab Emirates just over the Gulf with a civilian nuclear program that does allow the inspectors full access. Iran kicked the inspectors out. They have to let them back in.
3: What confuses me is that the president will then tell the American people on June 19th that his ceasefire agreement has eliminated Iran's path to a nuclear weapon. So why would he say that if, in fact, what you just said, that the IAEA cannot verify?

0: verified, and there's no one else verified, so it has not been eliminated. But at one time, the president said, because of this agreement that he made, that the that Iran's path to nuclear weapon had been eliminated. In fact, he also said that they was completely annihilated, you know, on June 19th, et cetera. But it seems as though he was not telling the truth then. Now,
1: Ranking Member Gregory Meeks answering here, U.S. Ambassador to the U.N., Michael Waltz.
0: Differently then. So that's what I'm concerned about is, you know, what the president is talking about, because it is the president that tore up the JCPOA in his first term. And I believe that you told Fox News on June 22nd that, quote, that what we never saw with Obama or the Biden administration trying to do the JCPOA 2.0 was a credible military option on the table. Now, we've spent the DOD budget has almost tripled, and I don't see more peace that's happening there. The American people is paying for that. So look, there was a pursuit. You pursued the military action. It has cost at least $37.5 billion, according to Pete Hegseth, and others say up to $100 billion. So what I'm trying to find out and what I'm asking you before I move to the UN real quick, what has this war achieved on the nuclear threat that diplomacy, sanctions, inspections, and allied coordination did not?
2: Well, number one, going to the UN, we have snapback sanctions that are back in place. The international community has joined the United States in that maximum pressure
0: that
2: is in place.
0: There was snapback in place with the JCPOA also.
2: The sanctions were lifted. They were snapped back under this administration. Number one. Number two, you're right. The Iranians cheated under JCPOA. That was exposed. The IAEA verified that there were sites that they hid that were not discovered under that agreement and that they were growing their nuclear program. President Trump did obliterate the nuclear program last June. But it is very clear the Iranians still intend to reconstitute it. They still intend to enrich, and they still have highly enriched uranium that we have to
0: Gas
2: deal with in negotiations.
0: Gas prices wasn't over $4. Food prices were not going up. We were not spending nearly $1 billion almost a day. He's coming back now asking the Senate, and we'll be asking the House about $300 billion more. He's not come to Congress. He has not talked about and talked with us on how we end this war.
2: Secretary Rubio has been before Congress.
0: And he has not answered the questions also. So I'm taking advantage of everybody that is coming here because, unfortunately, there's been no oversight in this committee, and you have been the face of this war at the UN, sir.
2: I'm here today, Ranking Member, and proud to be here.
3: Thank you, Ranking Member Meeks. You may not recall the oversight of Secretary Rubio just about a month ago because you left halfway through and never came back, so maybe you forgot about it. That might make sense. I'm going to recognize Representative. Well, you must have.
0: I did not. He did not. He has not. Have we had? Came here.
3: You probably don't remember because you missed half of it.
0: I didn't miss half of it. I could see it in my office.
3: You missed half.
0: So you don't know what I missed.
3: So I know what you missed. I know you weren't sitting here.
0: I know you have not had any hearings and oversight.
3: I know you weren't sitting here next to the rest.
4: Hey, Mike. Nothing ever changes.
0: But was him when he was here.
3: Also, I would thank you for attending Monday's classified briefing. I think it might have been the first one you attended, so thank you for attending that. But Representative McCaul, you're recognized.
5: Thank you, Mr. Chairman and Ambassador Waltz. Great to see you again. It's great to see a friend and a former colleague in this position. And let me just say, I think you're doing an outstanding job. Reforming the United Nations is quite a daunting task as Ambassador Bartos, you mentioned your wife questioning your sanity and taking on the job, but I commend you for it. I want to follow up with Iran. You know, since 1979, a dark veil of terror has reigned over the Middle East. This, in my judgment, was a reckoning that was eventually going to happen. It was unavoidable.
1: Texas Republican Michael McCaul.
5: This regime, as long as the regime is in power. I commend this president for being the first president to take on this regime and Iran on its path to a nuclear bomb. Negotiating in the past hasn't worked. I have to be honest with you, Ambassador, I'm not sanguine about the current negotiations. I understand we have to give that a chance and give peace a chance. We have to try to negotiate. But I do think that, as Reagan said, peace through strength, as Colin Powell talked about, the Powell doctrine, either you go all in to win or you get the hell out of there. Right now, they're reconstituting their centrifuges in underground storage facilities. Then their launch pads are still striking. It is my sincere hope, and it's not your responsibility, but this, that the president unleashes our Department of War on Iran. I know that's what is happening now, to take out the launch pads, to take out the IRGC, to let Mossad and Israel do its job, because I think as long as this regime's in power, we're going to continue to have this problem. And Russia providing targeting information is absolutely unacceptable from my point of view, and I think from the United States point of view. I'm really pleased to see the White House join with Lindsey Graham as I went to Ukraine. His last wishes were his Russian sanctions bill to pass. I will be introducing that in the Congress here today. And I want to thank the White House for its work there, because nothing will end that war sooner than passing that sanctions bill. It's a path to peace, not a path to war. My question to you is, the Straits of Hormuz, we're a net gain producer. We don't really even have to rely on this. We are doing this to the benefit of our European allies. The UN Security Council, I want to ask you, where is the UN Security Council? I applaud the president as well for getting the Gulf states involved to help finance this operation, because it's in their best interest to open up these straits. I think it's a very doable thing if we unleash our military and allow them to do what they do best. Sir, and you know the military better than I do, they're fully capable of accomplishing this mission. I know that's not the hat you wear today, but I'd like for you to comment on the overall status of the Straits and what role, if any, are the Gulf states, but I think the Gulf states are stepping up. What role, if any, is the United Nations and Security Council playing in this?
2: Well, thank you, and just to set the table for the answer, I want to answer that very specifically. You're absolutely right. Iran has been at war with the United States since 1979, has killed thousands of my fellow servicemen in Iraq, in Lebanon, in the Gulf, literally all over the world, in addition to its plots here in the United States and to kill the President of the United States and members of his cabinet. Yet, Iran is in the worst place, is in the weakest place it has been, through a combination of both military and diplomacy, in its war against the United States. In Lebanon, you have the Lebanese government. You had the president here yesterday and today. You have Lebanon negotiating with Israel for the first time. You have the Assad regime is gone, and probably the most hope in Syria that we've seen in a generation. You just had the Iraqi president here in Texas signing deals with American oil and gas companies, and the Iranian regime is literally cratering economically, militarily, and at war, frankly, with its own people, in addition to the region. To your point on the Straits of Hormuz, Secretary Bessent just said yesterday, China, the main buyer of illegal Iranian oil, has cut its purchases by half, and nobody else wants to buy it. The blockade is absolutely working. And then on the UN, look, we've had Iran absolutely diplomatically isolated. We may not pay a lot of attention to what happens in the UN Security Council here in our media, but I can tell you around the rest of the world, they are glued to every word. It's the only forum Iran really has on the global stage, and 140 countries have sided with us and condemned their attacks on civilian shippings, the mines that they're putting in international waterways, and their violations of international law across the board. Keeping them diplomatically isolated is my job, and as the ranking member mentioned, we also have sanctions authority. The snapback sanctions that were lifted under the JCPOA are now back in place, and the rest of the world has joined us in that economic isolation.
1: UN Ambassador Mike Waltz speaking at this House Foreign Affairs Committee meeting looking at the United Nations and the Trump administration's foreign policy. More from this hearing coming up.
6: AP News, I'm Ed Donahue. President Trump is at Dover Air Force Base in Delaware for the dignified transfer of four more U.S. service members killed in action in the Middle East.
7: They are indeed great heroes, actually. They said, and all of them said very strongly, we cannot let Iran have a nuclear weapon.
6: On social media, the president warned the U.S. will destroy one bridge or power plant each time Iran shoots at a ship in the Strait of Hormuz. The AP's Julie Walker reports New York Mayor Zoran Mamdani wants to arrest Israeli Prime Minister Benjamin Netanyahu when he speaks at the U.N. General Assembly in September.
8: Because of an international criminal court warrant.
9: Benjamin Netanyahu is a war criminal.
8: But Mayor Mamdani admits in a video on X that's something he can't do.
9: It is clear that we do not have the independent legal authority to enforce this warrant. The federal government, however, does, and I call on them to join the ICC and execute this warrant. And I want to be equally clear. Benjamin Netanyahu is not welcome in New York City, nor is any other war criminal at large.
8: President Trump has given assurances that won't happen. The ICC, the world's top war crimes court, accuses Netanyahu of crimes against humanity in connection with the war in Gaza, charges he denies. Julie Walker, New York.
6: Tropical storm Bertha is spinning off strong winds far from its center and closing beaches from Florida to Mississippi. Forecasters say the main threat from Bertha is expected to be damaging winds and coastal storm surge. In Mississippi, Todd Heron, Harrison County Road Manager, says previous storm damage has been fixed.
10: We're in good shape. After the 4 weeks ago, we had several roads that had blowed out. We got them back repaired.
6: Warnings also cover the New Orleans area and Lake Pontchartrain. France has recorded 5,700 more deaths than usual during its historic June heat wave. This is AP News.
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11: Sir, Representative Sherman. I thank Mr. McCall for pointing out that America is self-sufficient in oil. Our oil does not go through the Strait of Hormuz. If we prohibited the export of American oil, except for refine and return, then we would be paying American prices for American oil. Instead, the president has decided that we need to pay that world price to the great enrichment of American oil producers that have done nothing except sell us the same oil at the same gas stations, now for a much higher price. The ranking member was correct to point out that this committee has not provided oversight for this horrendous war in Iran. But even more timely is that we need hearings in this committee about the proposed nuclear cooperation agreement with Saudi Arabia. Now, there are those who think that the Saudi possession of nuclear technology is totally benign. But I've been involved in this for a long time. And I remember when the most powerful monarch in the Middle East was a good friend of America. And the Shah got his hands on important U.S. military technology. Thank God, nothing nuclear. And everything the Shah had in 1978 was in the mullah's hands in 1979. We have no idea who is going to be running Saudi Arabia 10 years from now. Mr. Waltz, the administration has decided to share certain elements of the nuclear cooperation agreement with the press, and so all I have is press reports. Have you read the agreement?
2: Mr. Sherman, I have seen the agreement.
11: Any chance we'll get to see the agreement? Could you provide it to us perhaps today, perhaps either in a classified session or an open session?
2: I would happily take that for the record, and that's obviously to the Secretary and the President, what he shares.
11: Well, as to the Secretary, let me point out.
1: California Democrat Brad Sherman questioning UN Ambassador Michael Waltz.
11: Senator Rubio and I, in 2018, introduced the No Nuclear Weapons for Saudi Arabia Act, which mandated that any agreement with Saudi Arabia would have to have the affirmative approval of the United States Congress. And I miss Senator Rubio. The Secretary Rubio takes a completely different position. Now, the press reports indicate.
2: Sherman, could I just be clear for the record? I understood you to mean the MOU that with Iran. I have not seen any.
11: I'm talking about Saudi Arabia.
2: Saudi Arabia.
11: So you have not.
2: Here's my confusion.
11: Okay, so
2: I have not.
11: Oh, so you've not read. Okay, well then he won't share it with you or us until some later date. He'll have to share it with us at a later date. But the press reports indicate that there'll be no, that Saudi Arabia is not agreeing to the additional protocol. The United Arab Emirates did agree to the additional protocol. Is there any reason we should be bombing Iran because they won't agree to limit their nuclear program while telling Saudi Arabia we give them the green light and they don't even have to agree to these additional
2: inspections? Yes, absolutely. There's been half a dozen UN resolutions saying Iran cannot and should not have a nuclear weapon.
11: Reclaiming my time. Mr. Chairman, can you keep order?
3: You asked him a question. He's trying to answer.
11: I reclaimed my time. Who owns
3: not
11: the time?
3: That's not a real thing.
11: It's not a real thing for members of this committee to control their 5 minutes of time.
3: You asked a question.
11: I did, and I got a filibuster, and I stopped the filibuster.
2: It's also wasting your time with me to hear this side of the aisle celebrating
11: oil. I look forward to this committee being run in accordance with committee rules, and only the departure from committee rules prevents us from exposing the great hypocrisy here. Saudi Arabia is not agreeing to the additional inspections that could make sure that their program is not used for nuclear, to develop a nuclear weapon. We have no idea who will be running Saudi Arabia 10 years from now. We are bombing Iran because they insist upon enriching and reprocessing. We are entering into an agreement with Saudi Arabia, giving them the green light to reprocess and to enrich. We are, and the only difference I see here is that Westinghouse stands to make an awful lot of money on this deal, whereas the Iranians were not enriching American companies. I look forward to having a process with Congress where you'll tell us what you're doing, and I hope that Senator Rubio will return to us and insist that Congress approve any agreement. I know that someone will introduce, or I predict someone will introduce a resolution of disapproval, and I invite members of this committee who have worked with us to prevent nuclear weapons in the Middle East from non-democratic countries to join in that effort. I yield back.
3: Representative yields back. Just so everybody knows, I shouldn't have to tell people this, but if you ask the witnesses a question, I'm not going to prevent them from answering you. I would think that's common sense. Representative Smith, you're recognized.
12: No, Mr. Chairman. The time belongs to the member.
3: Mr. Smith, sure we have the regular order in this hearing. There's order. He asked a question. The witness was trying to answer.
12: The witness was trying to filibuster.
3: This is your MO. You guys ask questions, and then you don't want answers. You ask him about Rubio's shoes, and you don't want answers about his shoes. He controls the time.
12: Members control the time.
11: You seem unfamiliar with the rules of this committee.
12: Members control the time.
3: Don't ask questions.
12: Not a witness.
3: Don't ask questions if you don't want the answers.
12: Well, the witnesses can't answer yes or no also.
3: They can answer. You got to give them a chance to
12: answer. They don't answer. They try to filibuster.
3: They don't if you talk over them.
12: They try to filibuster.
3: Consider yourself warned. You ask them a question, they're going to have the opportunity.
12: We got to apply by the rules of this committee. The members control the time. You're not going to control the time of the members of, at least this side of the aisle. The members control their own time. They determine whether or not their question is being answered or not. They determine, because they only have 5 minutes, whether they want to move on to another question. We're not going to have a situation where witnesses can filibuster and members can't ask the questions they want to answer.
3: That's not the rule in this committee. You will have a situation. I want you to be, you know, make sure you understand, because sometimes you leave and you don't come back. I want you to understand that if your members ask a question, the witness are going to have the opportunity to answer. Whether you leave and come back, it'll be the same rule. So just so you know.
12: This is not high school trying to be personal with me.
3: Representative Smith, you're recognized.
13: Thank you, Mr. Chairman. And first of all, let me just say a very special thanks to Ambassadors Waltz and Vartos for your extraordinary leadership, your tenacity, your vision. I am so glad we have the A-team at the United Nations, and you are indeed that. You know, in 2011, I would note parenthetically, even President Obama cut off funding to UNESCO. I remember it well, because of their rampant anti-Semitism. So withholding funding to an egregiously flawed institution or agency is in the best interest of not only the United Nations, but of course, the United States of America. So thank you for that. I do want to thank you for working and pushing so hard, to reform a system that is so egregiously flawed and broken. So many of the agencies, it is in disrepair, including peacekeeping. You know, I went to Darfur and I went to Sudan several times. But in Darfur, I met with the peacekeepers when they first were deployed. Found out they were getting $1 a day. Came back, talked to Condoleezza Rice, our Secretary of State, said, this is outrageous. And, of course, she worked to reform that and to fix that. In 2005, I became aware that UN peacekeepers in DR Congo were raping little children. Ambassador Swing was in charge of that mission. When I raised these issues, I was dismissed and then dissed. So I went there. And
1: New Jersey Republican Christopher Smith.
13: I ran into an OIOS Mountie who was in charge of investigating. He was a font of information, came back here, had four hearings on it, and said, how dare they? They go in there to protect, and they're raping little children, 10, 12 years old, and for a meal, these kids were being exploited by UN peacekeepers. Kofi Annan, to his credit, tried to reform it. And then what did he do? He turned around. He had a zero tolerance policy, and he repatriated people who were, you know, committing these crimes. And then I had another hearing because we soon found out, and the hearing was called Zero Compliance with the Zero Tolerance towards Human Trafficking. I say that as the author of the Trafficking Victims Protection Act of 2000 and four other anti-human trafficking laws. I take this seriously, and the UN has to be on the side absolutely of protection. So thank you for what you're doing there as well. On Nigeria, Secretary Waltz, thank you for your leadership on Nigeria. You are one of the few people I know who was deployed there to try to help protect those who are being slaughtered, including the Christians. Yes, Muslims get killed too if they speak out. Christians get targeted because of the infidels, and the radical Islamic belief is you deserve to die. And whether it be Boko Haram, ISIS West Africa, or the Fulani, we need to do more. And you have taken the lead on that. And you might want to speak to that if you would, because I think Nigeria is one of those cases where if the government gets serious, and I mean really serious, they can come off the CPC designation, but do so by meriting it. I yield.
2: Well, thank you, Representative Smith, and thank you for your long history of taking these issues on and actually getting out there on the ground to see them firsthand rather than opining from D.C. And I will say, I have to give credit where credit's due, Secretary Guterres has taken on the issue in a meaningful way of not just peacekeepers, but it's often local vendors being paid by the U.N. who are conducting this type of abuse. On Nigeria, yes, we are taking the persecution of Christians very seriously. I have to say, I did not have Nicki Minaj on my dance card, but to have her with her global following at the UN to put a spotlight on this issue was a real honor, and I think it's one of the things the UN can do well in terms of having that global platform and having the entire world right there in New York. And we've seen the Nigerian government move as a response to the president's attention, our attention, her attention, and others on the issue. They're cooperating with us more than they were on counterterrorism. They're cooperating in terms of their security force capacity. They still have some work to do, frankly, in terms of the Sharia law that is in place in many of these local provinces. And make no mistake, churches are being burned, pastors are being executed, people are being arrested literally for just wearing a cross around their neck. And the Christian religion is the most persecuted religion in the world right now. And this administration and I, as its representative at the UN, are taking it incredibly seriously in every action that we can.
13: I do thank you so much for that. You know, on anti-Semitism, almost out of time, but the UN has been accused credibly in many of its agencies of being profoundly anti-Semitic, including UNRWA, which is a child soldier factory where you teach a kid, a Palestinian youth, from his earliest days to hate Jews and to hate America. And I've read their documents. I've had hearings on the textbooks. So I'm out of time. So thank you for the work that you're doing in that realm as well.
3: Representative Keating.
14: Mr. Chairman, may I just a quick response to on the work we're doing on combating anti-Semitism? Yeah, very briefly. Representative Smith, thank you for the point. The UN's really at a crossroads. Since the day we landed, but really even before that, the president came into office with a focus on this, and his leadership and vision, the secretary, and everyone we work with at state has been focused on this issue. The UN's at a crossroads. It does a lot of good work in the field in the humanitarian space, really important work. And at the same time, it employs a lunatic like Francesca Albanese, absolute lunatic, a virulent anti-American, anti-capitalist, anti-West, anti-Judeo-Christian, anti-Jew, anti-Israel bigot. She puts on that UN uniform, and it's such a disservice to the brave humanitarians who are out in the field risking their lives for total strangers. And it does such a disservice to the brand of the UN. It is the greatest self-sabotage as a businessman I've ever seen in my business career, that the UN allows its brand to be soiled and spoiled by this bigot. And the UN has a decision to make with a new Secretary General coming in. Are they going to continue to tolerate this bigotry, this hatred of America and the West and Jews and Israel? Or are they going to move in a new direction? And we are watching, not only watching very closely, we have a great team that works on it every day. And we are, rest assured, sir, we are going to hold them accountable.
3: Representative Keating.
15: Ambassador Walz, in your opening statement, you took great pride in pointing out the hundreds of countries that sided with the U.S. On given resolutions. And I just want to note a point of shame brought to this country when the U.S. sided with three countries, Russia, Belarus, and North Korea, in refusing to condemn Russia's actions, illegal aggression against Ukraine, and denied supporting their territorial integrity. Prior to being in Congress, I was a district attorney. I had my own sexual assault unit, my own sexual assault investigatory unit, prosecutorial unit. I started a child advocacy to treat children that were victims of sexual assault. And I worked with regional and federal-based task force dealing with human trafficking, particularly trafficking of children. And in Congress, I had the opportunity to travel and to hold a hearing with Ukrainian, mostly women, on the ground, risking their lives in a hot war zone, trying to bring rescue, recovery, and treatment to children that were sexually assaulted by Russian soldiers. The stories they told me were horrific. Serial rapes occurring to young children with Russian soldiers, starting in the morning, continuing through the day and all night, with their parents and grandparents being forced to witness this. Terrible, terrible examples of sexual assault time and time again, and war crimes with Ukraine. Now, I want to ask you, given all that, and given my experience knowing that we're going to combat this, we have to do this on an international basis and a regional basis to be successful, the way I was with those task force. Why did the U.S. withdraw from the U.N. on key offices, the offices for children in armed conflict, the office of sexual violence in conflict, the office of violence against children? Why would the U.S. ever withdraw, given what I just laid out, given what Russia's doing, but given what's happening all over the world? Why would they ever withdraw for that?
2: Congressman, I would not conflate our evaluation of the effectiveness of a particular office of an organization versus caring about the issue. I just last week hosted with Tim Tebow and the Tebow Foundation.
15: To your point, sir. I know
2: Can
15: about
2: I answer
15: Tebow.
2: Your question?
15: Thank you for
2: Is 5 seconds
15: no, you answered that. Now I'm taking your answer that you gave me, and I'm asking you another question.
2: Sure.
15: And I wasted time doing it. Don't filibuster me. Listen.
2: Is 10
15: listen,
2: seconds
15: you
2: a
15: just
2: filibuster,
15: said, you just said
2: Mr.
15: you were talking
2: Chairman?
15: About having okay. agencies that you didn't have control over, that were ineffective. Okay. Let's talk about one that the Trump administration does have control over, that does have the ability to shape, and that's the State Department. If that's the case, why did the Trump administration, when it has control with the State Department, why did they fire 70% of the department's trafficking in persons office? And that office, as you know, closes legal gaps and deals with online exploitation, sexual exploitation of children. The office develops protection.
1: Q&A between Massachusetts Democrat Bill Keating and UN Ambassador Michael Walz.
15: And partnerships with foreign countries with the goal of strengthening that capacity, preventing and effectively prosecuting and convicting child traffickers. So, all right, you just want to dismiss the meager, probably, monies that it takes to deal with international organizations. I disagree with that. So what about the ones you had control
2: President
15: over?
2: President Trump just signed this year an executive order getting after in a very serious way, sexual exploitation of children. I just hosted a major event at the UN around the sexual exploitation of children.
15: Oh, why isn't that effective?
2: With INL, with the International Narcotics Law Enforcement, with the UN Office of Drugs and Control, with the Thiebaud Foundation. No, I'm giving you an answer. The president takes this very seriously. You just don't like the answer because it cuts against your narrative.
15: Isn't it? I wonder how you would have reacted when you were on the other side.
2: Run headlong into your narrative.
5: Chairman, would you allow the witness to answer the question?
15: Has control
2: take this very
15: over its
2: seriously.
15: State
2: the
15: Department.
2: First lady has expatriated
15: of the
2: Ukrainian children
15: and
2: from Russian camps.
15: Trying
2: the first lady herself is going after this issue.
15: An executive order, and we know how they're working out. The executive order
2: the
15: dealing with
2: of,
15: it.
2: It has
15: you
2: the force
15: are,
2: of law, as
15: you
2: are, know.
15: Your administration is sitting there withdrawing from having a place at the table on these critical issues, and you're sitting there putting your own spin on the religious aspect of that.
2: I just gave you three examples of how we're taking the issue on.
15: Being the most important thing, and you're hurting children.
2: We
15: US
2: are saving
15: should be a leader
2: children
15: in this.
2: Around
15: they
2: the world
15: be withdrawing from this. They shouldn't be cutting personnel from this. I yield back.
3: Mr. Keating, would you like an extra 5 seconds where he was answering you earlier?
15: Sir, I was answering the in-part question that was there. He kept trying to filibuster. Let's not have this hearing
3: wanted
15: be
3: to
15: about
3: sure
15: filibustering. What goes around comes around.
3: Just wanted to make sure you didn't want an extra 5 seconds when you tried to answer. Representative Wilson.
16: Thank you very much, Chairman. I'm Brian Mast, and indeed, thank both of you for being here today, and I particularly appreciate Secretary Walz, your lifelong achievements as a graduate of Virginia Military Institute, and for the people of the United States, military service, public service, thank you. And Mr. Vartos, we appreciate UVA Law School, too. With that in mind, I want to congratulate you on your success implementing a streamlined U.S. mission to the United Nations. For far too long, America has helped foot the bill for programs that are undermining American national security. Your success has amplified the reform so appreciated by former U.N. Ambassador Nikki Haley. Friends of freedom and democracy are to be recognized in totalitarian dictatorships promoting terrorism are exposed by you and former Ambassador Haley. Additionally, I'm really concerned that to assist you, I've addressed a letter to you and Secretary Rubio requesting a review of certain UN officials who are promoting extremist and anti-Semitic ideologies. These bureaucrats have called for the arrest of President Donald Trump and Secretary Hegseth. They have called for minimized Hamas atrocities, dismissing murderous rapes that claiming they didn't occur. Additionally, they have questioned democracy while visiting Tehran and praising Havana, Cuba. With that in mind, I'd like to submit the letter for the record.
3: Without objection.
16: Additionally, Ambassador, under your leadership, I appreciate your efforts to address diversion of critical aid to prevent food and other critical aid to provide that it go to those intended instead of being diverted to dictatorships. What's the status of reforms to protect programs that really are legitimate? Ambassador Walz, or both?
2: Well, I'll just tell you from a broader sense that we have worked at the aid diversion program by pooling our funding, by downsizing the number of agencies that receive some of the funding. Again, that doesn't mean we don't care about the issue. It means we're trying to make it much more effective. I can tell you, Representative, how many times across Africa and the Middle East that I pulled up to a ministry in a small country. It has maybe 6 people in it, and there's 18 UN cars outside from 18 different agencies, all well-meaning, but highly, highly inefficient. So we've pulled that funding. We've forced a number of these agencies to use shared warehousing, aviation fleets, vehicle fleets, shipping mechanisms so that more cents on the dollar actually gets to people at need. And they now have the UN organization called OCHA now has data up on a dashboard, publicly available. We are auditing that data. We are providing that kind of oversight. But the entire world can see now where that money is going. That level of transparency was not there just a year ago.
16: And indeed, to get the aid to the people rather than divert it to dictatorships to maintain their power. With that in mind, too, President Trump has acted courageously to destroy the Iranian nuclear capability. It was envoy Steve Witt.
1: South Carolina Republican Joe Wilson answering here, UN Ambassador Michael Waltz.
16: That Iran was bragging that they could provide 11 bombs with the capabilities they had. And it should be reminded to the American people, simultaneously they're chanting death to Israel, death to America. And so it's not a hypothetical of what they might be doing. With that in mind, Mr. Ambassador Walz, you've said our relationship with the Gulf allies has never been stronger, which I agree with. Additionally, they've all thanked the United States and President Trump for acting before Iran could destroy the region with nuclear weapons. With that in mind, the only country that has not adjacent to Iran that has been helpful is the Republic of Georgia. The rigged elections in Georgia by the Georgian Dream Party has resulted in a political party which is anti-American, pro-Iranian. What's being done to strengthen our allies and then to try to reform enemies?
2: Well, I would just add, importantly, to the countries that don't necessarily neighbor Iran but that have been incredibly helpful, Jordan as well, which, as you know, was just struck. And has been struck repeatedly, not just as a result of this conflict, was struck where he lost servicemen and women under the last administration as well. I'll have to take that for the record, Representative Wilson, in terms of our specific actions in Georgia. There's not a large UN presence there, and I don't know if Ambassador Bartos, you wanted to comment.
14: Representative Wilson, I just want to say thank you for your leadership on the issue of the special rapporteurs. I made reference to one lunatic, Francesca Albanese. Unfortunately, she's first among equals amongst the crazies, but she's not the only crazy, and your letter is really important. And just to give a couple quick example, there's a special rapporteur on unilateral coercive measures that we happen to know has received over $1 million in foreign funding from countries like China and Russia. Rest assured, sir, that our administration is taking action and that every option, sir, is on the table.
1: U.S. Representative for UN Management and Reform, Jeff Bartos.
16: Both of you, thank you for your service.
3: Representative Barra.
17: Thank you, Mr. Chairman. When the UN was founded in 1945, the core mission was maintain international peace and security, protect human rights, deliver humanitarian aid, promote sustainable development, and uphold international law.
1: California Democrat Ami Barra.
17: In the post-World War II world, through the Cold War, I'm really proud of what we accomplished as the United States of America, creating an architecture of relative peace, stability, prosperity, and I think the UN was a component of that. I'm not one here who is going to deny that the UN doesn't need to be modernized. The P5 was a reflection of the world, what the world looked like in 1945 in the post-World War. Multiple proposals to either expand the permanent membership, include the G4, bringing in Brazil, Germany, India, Japan. If we were designing a United Nations that was reflective of today's world, we would design it very differently. The politics of the UN are worse than congressional politics. Obviously, if you have to get to consensus and it becomes difficult. But it's what we have. And we've got to reform it to be a reflection of the 21st century world if we want our kids and grandkids to have the same peace, stability, and prosperity that I think we've benefited from. An example of where I think the UN is breaking down is, I'll look at the South China Sea. In 2016, a tribunal under UNCLOS rules essentially delivered a unanimous, legally binding decision in the case brought by the Philippines against China's nine-dash line. And they said there's no legal basis for what China's claiming here, and they are encroaching on the Philippines' EEZ. Obviously, that's been ignored. It's not been enforced and so forth. And it does create a real flashpoint that I worry about. I'd like you guys to give us an update. Internally, the UN's looking at UN 80 reforms, if that's working, and then also strategically, I do want to modernize the UN. I do want to make it an effective organization that's reflective of its original core mission and reflective of the 21st century world. What would need to happen for us to make those reforms take place to change the P5 membership?
2: Well, thank you. I'll give a very broad answer, and we have our ambassador here who has an enviable mission of actually leading that reform. There's a number of reforms underway Under this Secretary General, one of the questions we're asking the candidates of the next Secretary General is what would they keep, what would they discard, and what do they propose themselves. But, for example, set aside the debate on climate. I don't think we need seven agencies that list as its primary, with its own headquarters, own executive bodies, right, that are focused on that issue. Let's get it down to one, do less, better. So, we have four. These are the Secretary General's proposals, not mine.
17: I do worry about the P5 not reflecting today's world, though.
2: And so there, I'll just tell you very candidly, Representative Barra, there is very little consensus, whether it's on Russia, China, UK, France. On the P5, there has been proposals to have more elected members. There have been proposals to give some, make them permanent, but not have a veto. It's really kind of all over the map in terms of Security Council reform. And the Secretary General is part of UN80. That's not part of it. Okay. So there's just a lot of discussion and not a lot of consensus.
17: And if we were to try to put some muscle into it, lean in, what's the best? Because again, I think the UN is going to be very hard to reform in its current structure with the permanent membership of the Security
2: I think we Council. Could make the most gains by what happens in the General Assembly, where you just have literally 80 years of accumulated mandates that then the UN bureaucracy has to try to fulfill. There's no end date. There's no cost associated. There's no deconfliction. And we actually just worked with New Zealand, who led this reform effort, to try to put some brackets and some guidelines around what happens in the General Assembly. That also drives cost onto the UN Secretariat that they struggle to fulfill, and it's one of the reasons they've done nothing but grow for 80 years.
14: Congressman, if I just may jump in, an example of U.S. leadership working with the Secretariat, the Secretary General has for 10 years tried to reform the credit system at the UN. And it's crazy. Basically, the system was whatever the assessments were, what was unspent, there'd be a refund based on the assessments, not based on what people contributed. And the UN, regardless of who was paying what, the UN was on a pathway to insolvency, regardless of anything else, because these credits were just growing. We took the mantle of leadership working with lots of other countries at the most recent second resumed session of the Fifth Committee, and after a decade of the Secretary General pushing on this issue, we ultimately, with U.S. leadership, reform the credit system. It's for a four-year trial period. We all want to see how it works out. But that's the type of thing, to Ambassador Waltz's point, this is happening in the GA, and I'll say proudly in the Fifth Committee, which is completely consensus-driven. It's the most professionally challenging thing I've ever worked on in my life. It's actually crazy when you say 193 countries have to agree, but somehow it works. It really does work, and we get it done. Now three different bites at the budget. We'll have, Sarah, when we come back and see you next, we'll see how the regular budget goes this fall and then into the next Secretary General. But those types of reforms, that type of working together to common sense, but a lot of times it takes a lot of leadership just to get there, and we're providing that leadership. But thank you for the question.
3: Representative Perry.
18: Thanks, Mr. Chairman. Thank you, Ambassadors, for being here. I'm going to start with Ambassador Bartow, since a colleague on the other side of the aisle essentially accused the United States and this administration of not caring about children. So I just want to highlight the fact that 747 open cases, including minors, among the victims of sex used as currency for food and shelter by the organization itself. And just, Ambassador Bartos, if you want to take a moment to briefly address America's views on that circumstance.
14: First of all, General, it's great to see you, fellow Pennsylvanian. So great to see you, thank you for the question. I would say I've had a lot of proud moments in my 10 months at Post. Perhaps one of the most proud moments was watching our chief of mission last week, sitting up with Tim Tebow, with representatives from the United Nations Office on Drugs and Crime, our own colleagues at the State Department and the INL Bureau, leading a panel discussion on real efforts to combat transnational sex trafficking of children. Now, the statistics, the work that's being done, the Tebow Foundation, Tim and his wife, remarkable people, they devoted their now post-professional football lives to this issue. And to sit there and listen to the devotion they have to fighting this issue, to Ambassador Waltz for convening all of us, it was one of the most proud moments I've had at Post. And any assertion that the Trump administration, that the State Department, or at USUN, we're not laser-focused on combating this issue, not only in the UN, but there's a lot of and Ambassador Waltz could go into greater detail, a lot of just shockingly make you nauseous statistics about what's happening, the flow of minors from Africa to Europe, is, I didn't know about it, and it redoubles and retriples our efforts to combat this scourge.
18: Yeah, American taxpayers don't want their dollars to be spent on trafficking of children on some official capacity. Ambassador Waltz, I wanted to ask you about the UN's Peace and Development Trust Fund. The Secretary General himself said that the 2019 Belt and Road Forum, BRI, and the 2030 Agenda are inextricably linked. The report catalogs programming between Belt and Road Initiative, UNDP, UNEP, UNICEF, UNCTAD, UNESCO, spanning Ethiopia, Serbia, Kazakhstan, and dozens of other countries. The UN didn't just stumble into this. There's a partnership by design, and it is not foreign aid. It's debt statecraft, from leveraging ports, telecom, backbones, critical infrastructure. For instance, Sri Lanka handed over its port on a 99-year lease after it couldn't pay. And, of course,
19: Republican from Pennsylvania, Scott Perry.
18: Fine. Pattern repeats itself, and of course the Belt and Road Initiative countries shift their UN General Assembly voting patterns to align more closely with Beijing after the money arrives. Now this is a voting bloc that's bought and paid for over time with these loans, and then it involves military basing, surveillance infrastructure, all that follows the money. With that pattern in mind, what do you assess the risk to UN agencies using taxpayer dollars to pimp out developing nations to our greatest adversary? And what do you think the administration is willing to demand regarding our funding for UN entities formally serving the co-programming and the co-publication activities tied to the Belt and Road Initiative?
2: No, thank you for the question. It's a very good question. I think it gets to the broader issue when we get asked, why do we even participate in this thing at all? Like, why are we even there? And, you know, one of my answers is, unfortunately, if we didn't invent it, somebody else would. And I don't want to see UN Beijing or UN Brussels or what have you. My second answer is there's these global standard setting bodies, these little baby UN agencies that many people have never heard of that set the rules of the road for our industries around the world. There's a World Intellectual Property Organization. China was running to head that. Imagine China heading global IP for how we treat our patents. We supported a pro-business Singaporean that's now the head of that agency, the International Telecommunication Union, cables, spectrum, radio, things that truly matter to our economy. We're running now an American for re-election to set those rules of the road. I want pilots around the world speaking English, air traffic controllers set trained to a certain standard. So these bodies matter. We can't just walk away because then that would be 192 countries without us. We just need to get in there and fight and win. To answer your question, Representative Perry, more directly, we've demanded the UN Secretariat stop using that slush fund. And as part of our pooled funding model, we have much greater transparency and visibility on those aid dollars as they go out. But make no mistake, whether it is the EU and their version of safety standards or censorship on AI, or whether it's the Chinese trying to set the rules of the road that's not in line with our interests, we have to get in there and fight and win. We have an example of that when the International Maritime Organization was within a week of putting a global carbon tax, $1 billion a month, on global shipping. It was absurd. They thought it was a done deal. We got in there and fought and won to the point where our representative on the ground said the EU ambassador just called us diplomatic gangsters. So we're going to get in there and fight and win for the American people and for American industry and put America first.
11: Appreciate your service. Yield back. Representative Jacobs.
20: Chairman, Ambassador Waltz, it's great to see you back here.
2: Good to see you and appreciate you coming up to New York last year.
20: Yeah, absolutely. I want to ask you about the war in Iran. As you know, I represent San Diego, the largest military community in the country, so this is personal for my constituents, for me, as I know it is for you. Right now, we've got about 2,500 San Diego service members deployed off the coast of Iran. Thousands more have received 48-hour deployment notices. I know you served multiple combat tours in Afghanistan, so you know firsthand what these service members and their families are going through. And while they willingly make the sacrifices for our country, it's our job on both sides of this dais to make sure that those sacrifices are worth it. So I wanted to ask you a simple question. Are we better off now than we were before we launched the war in Iran?
2: I will answer you very directly. Yes, the world and the American people are safer.
20: Okay. Let's get into some more specifics. Before the war, the Strait of Hormuz was open. Now the Strait of Hormuz is closed. Are Americans better off when the Strait of Hormuz is open or when the Strait of Hormuz is closed?
2: The American economy is largely unaffected by the Straits of Hormuz. We fortunately, I find it a little bit rich to hear this kind of clamoring for oil and gas when, frankly, your side of the aisle has been at war against the American fossil fuel industry for quite some time. In fact, we had an LNG export ban just under the last administration. But fortunately, because of drill, baby, drill, because of fracking, we are largely self-sufficient in the energy space.
20: Well, my constituents who are paying on average thousands of dollars more a month in costs because of this war would beg to differ that our economy is not impacted by the Strait of Hormuz being closed.
2: But California imports much of its oil and gas, unfortunately, because of its own regulations.
20: Yeah, I want to talk about the national average of gas, actually.
19: Democrat from California, Sarah Jacobs.
20: The national average of gas before the war started was $3 a gallon. It is now once again over $4 a gallon. You said, actually, in saying that the war was getting better on June 21st on Face the Nation, that it is now below $4 and falling to show that we're making progress, but it's back up at $4 a gallon now. So, are Americans better off when they're paying $3 a gallon nationally for gas or $4 a gallon nationally for gas?
2: I think Americans are better off than not paying the highs of over $5 under the last administration because
20: of this
2: administration's energy
20: policy. Yeah, that happened for 2 weeks during the Ukraine war. It's been over $4 for more than 3 months just this year. Let's turn to the
2: Americans are better off with Iran not having a nuclear weapon and the rest of the region exploding in a nuclear arms race. Saudi Arabia has said they will get a nuclear weapon if Iran tests theirs.
20: I wanted to ask about the nuclear threat, actually, so thank you. Mm-hmm. Before the war began, Iran had 440 kilograms of near-weapons-grade uranium. We can all
2: illegally
20: agree on that. Yes. Enough, according to nuclear experts, for up to 10 bombs. The president says Iran's nuclear program has been completely obliterated, but Ambassador, you testified today that every single kilogram of that enriched uranium is still in Iran, and we know that because the president is currently negotiating what to do with it, and you don't negotiate the disposal of uranium you've destroyed. So the uranium is still there, but we currently have no inspectors to see the uranium or know anything about it. So are Americans better off when we knew where the uranium was and had inspectors, or are they better off now when we don't?
2: Well, I think the premise of your question, respectfully, is flawed. Iran had kicked out the inspectors, was not allowing it to those sites, and was hiding sites where it was developing its program. And so when the president says he obliterated the program, he was talking about its enrichment capability. That was a year ago, and they are working to reconstitute that capability.
20: Mr. Chairman, I ask unanimous consent to enter into the record an article from Bloomberg, Iran atomic risk seen higher than before Trump attacks began.
11: Without objection.
20: Thank you. Mr. Ambassador, we are obviously not better off. This administration has just asked Congress for $87 billion more dollars to pay for this war. We've lost at least 18 American service members with at least 427 wounded. Before the war, the strait was open. Now it's closed. Before the war, the national average of gas was under $3 a gallon. Now it's $4. The nuclear risk from Iran is higher now than it was before. And Americans have already paid $37.5 billion for this war, according to Secretary Hegseth's testimony yesterday. Last year, you personally added a reporter to the signal chain where this administration was texting about war plans. And at the time, many of us were concerned that your administration's incompetence would get people killed. Well, now we've lost at least 18 U.S. service members because of your administration's incompetence. And you should all be ashamed. It's very clear that Americans are not better off. Potentially the only people better off are the Ayatollah and his cronies. Mr. Chairman, I yield back.
11: Representative Burchett. Thank you, Mr.
2: Chairman, may I respond to May I respond to that? We have a lot of talk of filibuster here, and it's quite the filibuster. In response, Lebanon is in a better place and in peace negotiations. The Assad regime is gone. Syria is on the best path we've had in my lifetime. Iraq is now visiting the United States and in the best path in my lifetime. Iran is absolutely trying to hold the world's economy hostage in violation of international law.

0: Love your mama. You got some beautiful babies. We got show ponies up here and we got workhorses, brother. You are a workhorse and I'm proud to know you and I consider you a friend. And we came to Congress together, so I really appreciate you and your incredible service to our great nation. So the Burchett household, you're a pretty big deal. And now I'm not even going to go for the juggler. I'm going to say all those nice things. I mean, we'll come after you. I just want to ask you some simple questions. What does the United Nations provide that America could not achieve through direct diplomacy or alliances or other international organizations?
1: Two things, just to answer you very, three, to answer you very directly. We need one place in the world, especially with a president who puts peace and diplomacy first, backed by military strength, but puts diplomacy first. I want one place in the world where everyone can come and talk. We don't always agree, but I can tell you as a soldier, as a veteran, if we're using words and not bullets, that's a good thing. I don't want to see UN Beijing, UN Brussels, or UN anywhere else. I want it right here in the United States of America. The second thing, burden sharing is a key part of an America First foreign policy. I don't want to see U.S. troops in places like Gaza or Haiti. We now have UN troops there, but in order for all their flaws, but better than American troops in my book.
2: U.S. Ambassador to the United Nations Michael Waltz answering a question from Republican representative from Tennessee, Tim Burchett.
1: In order for them to do that, they need a stamp of international law, which by treaty is agreed upon by the UN. And then finally, I talked about the standard setting. We have to get in there and fight and win for our industries. We have these global regulatory bodies that set the rules of the road for everything that crosses a border. And it's been astounding to me how absent we've been in those fights, but no more. We're in there fighting and winning for the American people.
0: I'm sure the Latin folks had a saying for it, but East Tennessee, they say either at the table or on the menu. So I suspect you're an at the table kind of guy. I'm still not a fan of the UN. But they consistently, they've been promoting these crazy liberal policies like abortion and gender identity. How do those things align with promoting global peace and security?
1: They don't. That's why we regularly vote against them. Case in point, we just had a commission on the status of women. And 11,000 delegates showed up. And rather than dealing with countries who still have rape laws where you have to have multiple witnesses for a woman to bring a case, instead of dealing with countries that have abusive and ridiculous domestic violence laws, instead of dealing with countries that have genital mutilation laws still on the books or those types of things, instead, they're going on about this, gender and other kinds of nonsense. It's not only a waste of time and money, it's a huge missed opportunity for women who are struggling under these types of oppressive circumstances around the world. And as a veteran of Afghanistan, I've seen the worst of the worst.
0: Why do we continue providing funding to the United Nations peacekeeping initiatives when they're almost always a colossal failure?
1: Well, I'll hand the mic over to our reform ambassador, but I'll tell you we're trying two different things, at least in our time under President Trump's leadership. The Gang Suppression Force has an offensive mandate, unlike everything that's been tried before, so they can go after the likes of Barbecue and ESO and others that are recruiting child soldiers and terrorizing the Haitian people. We now have the International Stability Force under the Board of Peace with a heavy American hand on that rather than surrendering that force over to the UN bureaucracy, and I'll defer to Ambassador Bartos for additional reforms.
3: Thank you, Congressman. Very briefly, what we've managed to achieve, we just finished the peacekeeping negotiations for the budget for the 26-27 year, and through Ambassador Lissetta, our colleague, and her great team in the political section, they negotiated a major streamlining of the mission in South Sudan, which led to an almost $90 million reduction in that budget on a going-forward basis. We've sunset, with Ambassador Waltz's leadership and the Secretary's leadership, we've sunset UNIFIL, and so on December 31st of 2026, UNIFIL will sunset, and then it will be wound down in the first part of 2027. So we are taking a real hard look at every single budget at the level of, sir, the granularity of what we're looking at. We're even looking now going forward at the calories per day per troop to try to get the UN's metrics to align with U.S. Army and Navy, Air Force, Marines metrics. That simple change will save, we estimate, almost $40 million a year just getting it in line with U.S. standards. So we're taking a look at every single part of peacekeeping. The last thing I'll say,

0: is there is a mission in the Central African Republic that I visited earlier this year that is on the pathway to stabilizing that country, and they had successful elections, so keep an eye on that one. But you're right, sir. Too often, failure.
1: Thank you, sir. You're a credit. Both of y'all are a credit to what you do, and that still scares the hell out of me when I see those blue helmets show up in newsreels. Thank you, Mr. Chairman. I yield back.
2: Representative Titus.
3: Thank you, Mr. Chairman. I am astounded that at a time when our soldiers are dying in the field and our bases are being bombed throughout the region as we fight a war of choice, that you have called the president a peace president. I can't even believe that. Apparently the Nobel Committee didn't agree with that assessment either. But anyway, that gives us some idea of where you're coming from, apparently. I want to ask you just about the cuts and how they're affecting our relations with our allies. Now, some of our partners and allies agree that they need reforms at the UN for operational efficiencies, but they don't support this kind of doge-like approach to just blanket cuts and withholding of funds to the regular budget or the peacekeeping budgets. In fact, they've communicated this to the administration and said that the impact of these cuts is undermining their own contributions to the UN, and it's struggling now, as we've heard, just to keep the lights on.
4: Democrat from Nevada, Dina Titus.
3: The U.S. is isolating itself from our once like-minded allies and partners. We've taken extreme positions on several issues recently. I just name a couple of them. On February the 24th, 2025, which was the third anniversary of Russia's invasion, the U.S. voted against a Ukraine-sponsored General Assembly resolution, just said advancing a comprehensive, just, and lasting peace in Ukraine. It reaffirmed Ukraine's territorial integrity and called for Russian withdrawal. We voted against that. We broke with Ukraine and our NATO
5: allies.
3: That's
5: incorrect, Representative. Your staff has given you bad information. We abstained from that resolution.
3: Well, I'll double check that, but the people we were in line with there were Russia, North Korea, and Belarus. I don't think that's incorrect. How about this one? March 2026, the U.S. was one of just three nations to vote against a resolution that was against the transatlantic slave trade, saying that slavery did not violate contemporary international law. Is that correct?
5: A key provision of that, an international slavery reparations fund, I would not put a single dollar of your taxpayer money from your constituents into that fund.
3: This didn't create a fund. It was just
5: It proposes an international reparations fund, and even for African Americans who are fighting for reparations, should it pay for the entire world? How far does slavery go back? Who has participated in slavery? It was a wide open money grab on behalf of a number of these countries.
3: Taking my time back. All right, how about this one? We voted against 38 resolutions in the General Assembly Human Rights Committee alone in 2025. That included, and we've heard some reference to this, combating exploitation and discrimination against children, a resolution on children's access to nutritious food, a Second World Summit for Social Development that we oppose 180-3 with just Argentina and Israel on our side. Do you consider that us working with our allies? And tell me, since you're so strong on some of these issues and feel so determined that they are a good idea, how is this helpful? How is this incompetent and extremist foreign policy that you support, you carry out, you're championing, isn't that driving a wedge between us and our allies? And doesn't that fracture the foundations of U.S. diplomatic partnerships? And is that a good thing for our national security?
0: Congresswoman, just on the point about the General Assembly and the resolutions you're referencing, it costs $28,000 per hour to run the GA. They run the same resolutions year in, year out. They're performative, almost all of them. And it is a colossal waste of the time and resources of the UN. The Security Council costs $15,000 per hour. That is how these things cost. We are looking at all that and pushing the UN to get back to basics. So it is actually promoting international peace and security and all of its core missions and not doing this performative year in, year out.
3: I appreciate that, Ambassador. Thank you. I'll take my time back. I appreciate your assessment. As I understand it, you had no prior government service, no diplomatic experience, and nothing really to recommend you to serve in this role because you're a real estate lawyer. So I thank you for that assessment.
0: Well, in fairness, Congresswoman, the U.S., I have led the efforts of the United States to build consensus on all of these budget resolutions, which is helping the UN. I led the efforts, my team, and I led the efforts to help the UN save itself from itself on the credit system. So you can say that all
2: one
0: you
2: moment,
0: want.
2: The witness is responding.
0: But yeah,
6: whose time is he using? The gentlelady yielded it back.
0: I provided
6: so
0: the leadership.
6: Whose time is he using?
7: He's responding to a question. Again, it seems like you don't want questions answered.
6: No, I just want a point of order that the gentlelady have yielded back her time, and so I want to know whose time he's now using.
7: The clock was still going, as you saw. The time does not belong
6: to the witnesses. The time belongs to members of Congress.
7: The clock was still going, and again,
0: Mr. Chairman,
7: you don't want
0: it's a chairman's question.
6: The gentlelady yielded back her time.
7: You made it abundantly clear you don't want answers to questions.
6: But when the gentlelady yielded back her time, I just wanted to, my question was whose time was being utilized.
8: Thank you. One time when you were the chairman, you took my time away because you didn't like my questioning.
7: That is
8: the chairman. Respectfully.
7: Other chairman. Former chairman.
8: Ranking member. Yeah, respectfully.
7: Representative Kim, you are recognized.
6: I've always gave you leeway. Focus on today, please. Always.
7: Representative Kim, you are recognized.
9: Thank you, Chairman. Thank you. And Ambassadors Waltz and Balters, I want to thank you for joining us today and testifying, answering questions. I do want to start by commending the administration and your efforts to deliver more than $1 billion in UN budget savings in just 6 months. Recently, I call that real progress on behalf of the American taxpayers that demonstrates what strong principled leadership can achieve at the UN. So with that, I want to ask Ambassador Bartos, can you walk us through the strategy that you used to build that coalition and support from other member states for those savings? And what was the most effective ways that you were able to overcome opposition? Was it targeted engagement? Was it burden-sharing arguments or something else? I want to hear from you how you did it.
0: Thank you for the question. It turns out that applying common-sense business principles to an organization that is failing in its fundamental purposes and is hurtling every year closer and closer to insolvency through its own ineffectiveness, not through who pays or doesn't pay, but its own failure to meet its mission, applying common sense business principles and good old fashioned roll up your sleeves, go meet with other representatives, go meet with other ambassadors, go meet with the experts who do this work in day out. Look, I'm blessed to have an outstanding team of professionals who spent their whole careers on UN reform. But what wasn't there before we got to post was the leadership. The Trump administration has brought the leadership that so many reform advocates have been yearning for their entire careers. And I hear this from across the UN. The president's vision and leadership, the secretary's support, vision and leadership, Ambassador Waltz is charged to make it happen, get this organization back to basics, make it hit and then exceed its fundamental purpose, has been our driving mission since day one. And it is good old-fashioned work with everybody, build consensus, build relationships, honor your word, do what you say you're going to do. And so it turns out it's actually not that hard to reform an organization.
9: Bringing that common sense leadership at the UN, and we need more of those here on the Hill as well, if I may say so. It's no secret that U.S. adversaries like Iran, Russia, and China, they seek to advance their interests through the UN. And we saw how Iran's terrorist proxy Hamas infiltrated UNRWA. This is a
4: Republican representative from California, Young Kim. WCSP FM Washington, this is C-SPAN Radio. We'll get right back to this hearing with UN Ambassador Mike Walls.
10: AP News. I'm Ed Donahue. President Trump saluted. His four caskets draped with American flags were escorted off an airplane during a dignified transfer at Dover Air Force Base in Delaware. The president was scheduled to meet privately with grieving family members. The White House said one of the families will be joining him on Air Force One when the president flies to an event in Georgia where the family lives. In the Senate, Kentucky Republican Rand Paul says the country is in worse shape since the Iran war started.
11: Could argue we have
2: have some leverage because we've defeated them militarily to maybe get a better negotiated settlement. But so far we haven't seen the advantage, you know, play out in negotiations.
10: Ukraine is shaking up its military leadership.
11: Kyiv's army has made significant progress this year, but under public pressure, President Volodymyr Zelensky has fired his top general, who was in a rift with the defense minister. Both men have now lost their jobs. Kremlin spokesman Dmitry Peskov says the changes show Ukraine's trembling within, and they won't change the front line. There's no sign either side is closer to a peace deal.
12: I don't know if the term is pressing. We're going to talk about it.
11: Secretary of State Marco Rubio says he'll meet tomorrow in Manila with Russian counterpart Sergei Lavrov, who says Moscow wants to know what President Trump meant in recently saying a war settlement is getting close. Sagar Magani, Washington.
10: The National Guard has been deployed as flash floods in West Virginia inundate homes and businesses. The man who was convicted of trying to kill author Salman Rushdie is on trial again. Opening statements were heard in Hadi Mater's federal terrorism trial in Buffalo, New York. Rushdie is expected to testify later this week. He was stabbed on a lecture stage in 2022. This is AP News.
4: And this is C-SPAN Radio. Now back to the House Foreign Affairs Committee, where they're hearing testimony from U.S. Ambassador to the U.N., Michael Waltz.
9: Flawed organization. Investigations uncover that over 100 UNRWA staffers participated in the October 7 massacre, and Hamas terrorists were disguised as UNRWA school principals and teachers. Ambassador Waltz, can you talk to us what steps you are pursuing within the UN system to permanently dismantle UNRWA and ensure that humanitarian assistance to Palestinians across the Middle East is delivered through alternative mechanisms that are not tied to refugee status?
5: Well, thank you for the question. And as you know, Secretary Rubio has labeled UNRWA a virtual arm of Hamas. The USAID Inspector General has identified over 100 employees that actively participated in the October 7th massacre. We have ended U.S. funding to UNRWA as effective last year. We've also, just as an aside in the broader fight against anti-Semitism, withdrawn from the so-called Human Rights Council that has the likes of Francesca Albanese, who is now under sanction, and UNESCO, which I'll remind everyone the Obama administration also withheld funding from. In terms of additional actions, I want to make it clear that we're focused on UNRWA Gaza. UNRWA also has activities in Jordan that that our Jordanian partners and allies find incredibly useful, activities in Syria and Lebanon. But we are focused on UNRWA. About 70% of what they do is education. Sadly, it is shown again and again to be radicalizing the next generation of Palestinians, talking about eliminating the state of Israel completely. There's no two-state solution coming out of Hamas and coming out of these schools. They're talking one state, which is eliminating Israel. We're looking, the bottom line is we are looking to transfer that function to the newly established National Committee for the Administration of Gaza, which was established under the Board of Peace by UN resolution. We've got a lot of help from Morocco, a lot of help from UAE on the curriculum, and then the other pieces, the humanitarian pieces, need to be handled by other organizations that have not been compromised and radicalized.
9: I want to quickly touch on your role and your leadership because in regards to dealing with China, because they are significantly expanding its pressure there, both financial contributions and institutional influence at the UN. So can you talk to us about the how administration is working with like-minded countries to expand Taiwan's meaningful participation in the international organizations?
5: Well, we have repeatedly pushed back on the PRC's interpretation of its role and Taiwan's role at the UN. So part of that is just constantly level setting of what the UN resolution that established the seat for China actually did. And we are, I know we're out of time, but we are fighting for Taiwan's meaningful participation in UN bodies across the board as a matter of U.S. policy.
7: Representative Liu.
9: Thank you.
13: Thank you, Mr. Chair. Thank you for the witnesses for being here today. My questions
14: will be for Ambassador Waltz. American service members are in the Middle East risking their lives in the war with Iran. How many U.S. troops have been wounded in the Iran war?
5: My understanding from the Defense Department's latest numbers is over 100, but about 70% or 90% of those have immediately returned to duty.
14: Okay. That number is wrong. According to Defense Casualty Analysis System, 482 American troops have been wounded. Now, it's not surprising to me that you did not know the answer to that. The reason you are here today and in your position is because you were fired by the president from your former position as National Security Advisor. You disclosed classified information that harmed American pilots and put them at risk.
5: About me. That's your spin, I guess, for your next campaign commercial. I don't know.
14: How many American troops have been killed in the Iran war?
5: In these ongoing operations, 18.
14: Okay. Now, President Trump has repeatedly stated that Iran's military was obliterated. On March 16th, President Trump stated that Iran's military was, quote, literally obliterated, end quote. How is it possible that 482 American troops have been wounded and 18 service members killed by an Iranian military that's been purportedly obliterated?
5: The Iranian Navy, Air Force, Air Defense system, and industrial capacity have been massively damaged, if not completely ineffective. But this is a state that is trying to reconstitute. This is a state, a regime that is obsessed with a nuclear weapon, and it's a regime that still maintains some missile and drone capability that it's firing on all of its neighbors, including our bases. I think that's a pretty common sense evaluation, but if I need to explain it to you further, I can.
14: You need to explain to American people how an Iranian military that's been purportedly obliterated killed 18 U.S. service members and wounded 482
5: service
14: members.
5: As you know, seven of those service members
14: Let me finish my question. And has struck multiple U.S. facilities in the Middle East repeatedly. So I'm going to show you a video from Jordan.
4: Democrat from California, Ted Lieu.
14: This is an Iranian strike, and if we could play the video, that would be great.

0: Thank you. I would hope the Republican-controlled Foreign Affairs Committee would know how to use audio next time, but we did see the video, and it showed multiple missiles hitting this base in Jordan. Let me tell you what happened. It was disclosed later that two U.S. troops died in that strike from a purportedly obliterated Iranian military. And this is what Donald Trump said. He said that the Iranians, quote, did slip something through in Jordan, and if we had other operators, it would not have happened. He then went on to say, when you let other people do your job, with the United States, we let other people do a job, and sometimes it doesn't work out so well. So let me ask you this question. Do we still have American troops stationed in Jordan right now?
1: Doesn't surprise me that you're referring to Al Jazeera. In terms of your video, I'm here as the UN ambassador, but I'm happy to refer you to Pete Hegseth, Secretary Hegseth's testimony yesterday.
0: In your opening statement, you bragged about doing a Security Council resolution on Iran. So yes, Iran is in your job responsibility. Focus on it and focus on the troops that have been wounded and killed. Do not be so callous with the safety and lives of American troops. I'm going to ask you again, are U.S. troops currently stationed in Jordan?
2: Moralized to me. Go back.
0: U.S. troops currently stationed in Jordan.
1: Try to get reelected.
0: I will.
1: You should try.
0: November is coming for you and this administration. Are U.S. troops stationed in Jordan? It's not even a trick question. Are they?
1: Of course they are.
0: Okay.
2: With a great ally.
0: And if Donald Trump doesn't trust the Jordanians to protect U.S. troops, do you trust them? Who are we going to have protect U.S. troops? They are exposed right now in the Middle East. Repeatedly being exposed to Iranian missiles
2: when they died
0: and missile strikes and drones. You don't even know how many U.S. troops were wounded in this Iran war. Shame on you for not even know basic facts. You are the U.S. ambassador, and you don't even know how many U.S. troops were wounded in the Iran war. You got that wrong. You should be shameful. You don't know basic facts. You should resign. You don't even care about the number of U.S. troops that were wounded. You did not know how many U.S. troops were wounded. You gave false information to Congress. You should be ashamed of yourself for not even knowing how many U.S. troops were wounded in the Iranian war.
3: The gentleman's words should be taken down. You should not use such derogatory language for the distinguished ambassador. Seriously, I know you're upset, but
1: in the last administration, zero politics and the worst of it.
0: He lied to Congress. He gave a flat-out false number, minimizing the number of U.S. troops wounded in Iran.
4: Mr. Chairman,
0: that's what he did in his first answer to my question.
4: It should be recognized that the ambassador is a 27-year veteran of the military. Thank you.
5: Mr. Smith, do you have a point of order?
3: I would ask, you know, disagree all you want, but do it civilly. That was not civil.
5: No point of order. Representative Self is recognized.
6: Thank you, Mr. Chairman. Mr. Ambassador, I yield my time to you as you may consume for anything that you would like to comment on that past exchange. And it is my time, and either you or I will be speaking. Mr. Ambassador.
1: I would just thank you for your time, Representative. The Iranian regime has been killing Americans for administration after administration after administration. We finally have a president that has said enough is enough. I don't think that nonsense merits additional response.
6: Okay, very good. First of all, I want to verify one thing with you. Should we decide that we do not want to meet what dues, assessments, whatever, we would keep the most important thing in the UN for us, which is our permanent seat on the Security Council. Is that correct?
1: I'm sorry. Can you repeat the question? I don't mean to use your time.
6: If we choose not to meet our dues or assessments for the UN, we would lose our voice in the General Assembly, but we would keep the most important thing,
1: correct,
6: which is the seat on the secure permanent veto.
1: That is correct. And importantly, the UN Security Council, the resolutions that come out of there are binding in international law. What comes out of the General Assembly is not binding.
6: Correct. I want to turn to peacekeepers. You mentioned in your testimony there were 90,000 at the height of peacekeeping. You mentioned the sexual abuse, which happens often with those forces. I wanted to talk about measures of success. And my example is UNIFIL in Lebanon was a total failure. So what measures of success are you trying to get the UN to use in their peacekeeping forces?
1: To your point on UNIFIL, and it's an important one, its mandate was to prevent non-armed actors from arming and operating south of the Litani River in southern Lebanon. I think we've seen the exact opposite for the last 20 years from Hezbollah at the cost of $500 million a year for that peacekeeping force of 11,000 international troops. And the administration has put a policy in place that UNIFIL will not continue. What we have tried to do with every year, typically these peacekeeping forces are renewed. And we have made it very clear to the rest of the Security Council that they cannot just continue. For example, DRC Congo, that force at the cost of $1 billion a year has been there for 30 years. And I don't think we've seen it result in peace. So we are tying the renewal of these peacekeeping forces to an actual peace process, to a political process, and whether that's in DRC Congo or Western Sahara or Libya or other locations, they need to work themselves out of a job.
7: U.S. Ambassador to the U.N. Michael Waltz. He's answering a question from Republican Texas Representative Keith Self.
1: And not become a cash cow for the troop contributing nations and not become an excuse for the actors on the ground to not have to make the compromises they need to make to achieve peace.
6: Yeah, Mr. Ambassador, I would just recommend you come up with measures of success for each of them. I mean, concrete measures of success.
1: Thank you. We just had a report for the gang suppression force in Haiti with actual measures of success.
6: Great.
1: It is as we're a few months into the job. We're trying to undo 80 years of not always great performance and behavior.
6: Yeah, one of the most egregious examples of institutional bias in the UN was a special committee to investigate Israeli human rights practices, SHRP. And I will tell you, they failed to mention not a single word about the atrocities in their 10,000-plus word report, 21 pages. I believe that you have had some successes in turning the vote in the SHRP vote. Can you share that with us?
8: Congressman, we'll take that one for the record in terms of looking at that vote. On the more broadly, with respect to UN, the Commission of Inquiry, the Special Rapporteurs, the Human Rights Council, which, of course, we've withdrawn from, and other measures, as I mentioned before, the UN is at that decision point, and it has to decide whether it wants to get back to basics and foundational peace and security or whether it wants to just be a machine to have General Assembly resolutions, 183 against Israel over the last so many years versus 70 against the rest of the world. It's a shocking, it's a hotbed, or as the chairman said, a snake pit of anti-Americanism, anti-West, anti-Judeo-Christian values, anti-Israel, anti-Jew. They have to decide, and we have a selection coming up that's going to decide the future of this organization with the next Secretary General.
6: Okay, well, I know you've got plenty of examples, but that report, which was literally weeks after the October 7th attack, and in which their report did not mention a single atrocity, might be a good one to use in your working on SHRP. Mr. Chairman, I yield back.
5: Representative Jackson.
9: Thank you, Mr. Chairman. Thank you, Ranking Member Meeks. Ambassador Waltz, on March 25th, 2026, the United States was one of only three nations to vote against the United Nations General Assembly resolution declaring the transatlantic slave trade and racialized chattel enslavement of Africans the gravest crime against humanity. The resolution passed by the world 123-3 with 52 abstentions. For many Americans and for people of African ancestry and descent around the world, that vote raised serious questions about our nation's moral leadership. I would ask you, Mr. Waltz, why did the United States vote no, as did our few and so few allies with us?
1: I think there were two issues that we had with the resolution, and of course the issue of slavery both here in the United States and around the world was abhorrent and should be condemned. But the issue with the language of that resolution was that it advocated for International Reparations Fund, something that the administration is not in favor of, and further,
9: okay,
1: despite
9: let me follow
1: our,
9: up on a second question,
1: we
9: if you don't
1: tried,
9: mind.
1: But despite our efforts, they could not put a real bracket around slavery in world
9: history. Let me ask you a second question. Do you personally recognize the transatlantic slave trade as a crime against humanity? And if so, what specific language in the resolution would you prefer to have in the proposal for you to join?
1: I'll have to go. I can go back, and we're happy to come talk to you about the language that we proposed. I'll have to take that for the record.
9: And the United States, for the record, has paid reparations in the past.
1: We tried to put some brackets around what was slavery.
9: We have paid reparations to those that had been enslavers, as well as those that come over here from other countries.
1: Does it affect African nations that participated in the transatlantic slave trade? We couldn't get a good definition around
9: it. Let me finish my question. Thank you so much, Ambassador. Many African leaders have raised questions about the restrictions during the World Cup. It was a great time and a time that we should have been very joyous. It was the 48 nations that participated.
7: Democrat from Illinois, Jonathan Jackson.
9: Something came to light during that period is that there were 12 African nations that have total bans on travel to the United States. Also embarrassingly so, I would say, for the grandmother of Cape Verdean goalie. Country of 500,000 people, he couldn't get his grandmother in here. I don't know what threat she meant to the United States or to a person that works in the Democratic Republic of the Congo. But fans were denied the opportunity to be here. There are 14 other countries that have partial bans, such as Zambia, having to pay $5,000, $10,000, $15,000 for a visa. So effectively, that's 26 nations that are banned in the African continent from coming to the United States. Almost half of Africans are banned from entering the United States of America, roughly 700 million people. Do you agree with this policy, or would you like to see it changed?
1: The only restrictions that I dealt with from the UN context are around the Ebola issue, and which did affect DRC. I just spoke to the DRC foreign minister this week about those. In terms of the visa bond issue, if that's what you're referring to, I would have to refer you to DHS in terms of those restrictions. I thought the World Cup was a fantastic success. We spoke to the Algerians, to the Moroccans, to the DRC.
9: Has been excluded. This came to light during that period. And as we look to our growth and future and relationships with the African nations, that they can't come here. I've heard of major foundations and other people that cannot bring employees over here, and countries, companies that have investments in Africa that want to do job retreats cannot get their employees to come over here. So it's excluding us from a nation. Let me ask you, with Cuba, would you say we are at war with Cuba in your definition?
1: I would not say that we are.
9: And I only highlight that because we have a naval blockade around an island nation.
1: We do not have a naval blockade. That is Cuban propaganda.
9: So goods and fuel can get to the island nation?
1: That is absolute propaganda.
9: Can fuel get to the United States?
1: We contributed over half a billion dollars in goods.
9: Can fuel go to the Cuban people?
1: In goods from the United States to the Cuban regime.
9: Are we blocking fuel to get to the Cuban country?
1: A blockade would be a ring of Navy ships that are stopping anything from going in.
9: Are we now denying fuel to get to the Cuban people?
1: That is literally Cuban propaganda. There is no blockade on Cuba.
9: So Cubans can receive fuel from anywhere around the world?
1: There are humanitarian waivers
9: that
1: the administration has put in place.
9: So the answer is no. I would appreciate if you just simply were to answer the question. And last question regarding the Middle East.
1: Cuba is
9: your primary point
1: of communism and the corruption of its regime.
9: Do you deal specifically with Secretary Rubio, or do you take advice from Mr. Jared Kushner and Mr. Witkoff? Who's your primary point of contact for Middle East negotiations?
1: I deal with all three on a regular basis.
9: Are they on the same par?
1: I'm not sure you're...
9: I mean, are they equal in stature? One person is in the administration. Two people are super volunteers. I just want to know for a point of structure.
1: Well, I think our Secretary of State has been Senate confirmed in accordance with our Constitution and Senate rules.
9: Okay. Thank you very much. I yield back.
5: Representative Baird.
10: Thank you, Mr. Chairman, and welcome to our witnesses, and it's appreciative to have a colleague that's doing the job you're doing, Mr. Waltz. You know, the UN is filled with inadequacies in its personnel management and its implementation of programs and oversight or accountability of UN agencies. While originally established to maintain peace and security as we develop a friendly relations worldwide cooperation in economic and humanitarian issues, the organization has now forged its own policy that frequently contradicts the policies of the United States. And one example of this is UNWAR employing proven Hamas terrorists in the Gaza Strip. At least 10 employees of the agency were identified to also have partaken in the heinous acts of October the 7th. Another example of this is when the UN interim forces in Lebanon personnel shot down an Israel surveillance drone that was conducting a mission against Hezbollah terrorists. So President Trump and the United Nations Ambassador Mike Waltz have taken a step in the right direction to ensure that the UN acts in the interest of our member countries instead of formulating its own policies that serve well its contributions and its balance sheet. So how can the U.S. effectively conduct oversight within UN agencies to ensure terrorists and human rights violators aren't retained for employment?
1: That's a very kindly stated question, Representative Baird. I appreciate your service as well, but not an easy answer. We are trying to get oversight and effectiveness and, frankly, better leadership from any of these UN missions across the board. In the case of UNRWA, as Secretary Rubio has said, it has served as a virtual arm of Hamas. It is radicalizing the next generation of Palestinians. It is literally aiding and abetting a terrorist organization as it brutalizes the Palestinian people of Gaza. In fact, many of them just tried to rise up against Hamas. According to the UN's own report, Hamas went on a kneecapping campaign to prevent those protests. So I'll just turn it over to Ambassador Bartos in terms of additional actions.
8: Thank you, Representative. Great question. Important question. Broaden out just for a second. In the aftermath of the atrocities of October 7th, many UN organizations, as one of your colleagues just referenced before, were silent. Silent. UN Women could not speak. The organization UN Women refused for months to even acknowledge the sexual violence, the rape, the mutilations against Israeli women on that awful day. So for the UN to lecture about these things is offensive, should be offensive to every American. UNRWA, as the Secretary has boldly and very clearly said, and it's an honor to serve under his leadership, he has boldly and clearly said, UNRWA will have no future in Gaza. No future. I had the honor to deliver remarks on behalf of the United States a couple weeks ago at a pledging conference for UNRWA, and I said on behalf of the United States, doing the same thing over and over again, expecting a different result, is the definition of insanity. And I looked around that room and said, you all keep contributing, expecting a different result. And every year, same speeches against Israel, same failure to condemn Hamas, same sort of platitudes that you give. In fact, I said, you give the same speeches every year. You don't just change the date. What was interesting about this year, and again, credit to President Trump, Secretary Rubio, Ambassador Waltz, what was different this year is that the acting director of UNRWA actually agreed with a couple of the points we raised. I almost fell over in my chair. He agreed with some of the points. Didn't agree with everything. Are we making progress glacially? We're making progress against this important issue, but we are making progress. I think stay tuned, sir, and be happy to come down here and brief your team or anyone here who's interested on some of the work we're doing, not only to reform these UN agencies and organizations, but also to take a different look at how we serve the humanitarian needs in Gaza without the UN continuing to employ terrorists.
10: Well, I appreciate your comments, and you know the fact that you made any kind of progress, I think, is admirable for the work you're doing and the ambassador's doing, and so.
7: Republican from Indiana, Jim Baird. This is a hearing in the House Foreign Affairs Committee with testimony from U.S. Ambassador to the UN, Michael Waltz.
10: I'm out of time, but I appreciate your comments.
5: Representative Bochesky.
11: Thank you, Chairman Mast, Ranking Member Meeks, and to our witnesses for being here today. Ambassador Walls, I want to start by thanking you for your years of public service. As the father of a 10-year-old daughter and a former public school teacher, I appreciate your work in Congress, especially supporting children and especially women and girls. But I have to start with a topic that I've discussed with many of your colleagues across the administration during these hearings, and I do so because it is so foundational to the work that we do here. And that is my very serious concern with the clear conflicts of interest and the massive corruption coming out of this administration. So I want to ask you, from your personal perspective, your own values, do you think it's wrong for elected officials and their families to profit from positions of power?
1: Do I think it's wrong, just generally speaking?
11: Your personal values, yes, sir. I'm pleased to hear that. So I guess the question then is, how do you square that circle working for a president who just last year made 20,000 stock trades, including companies who benefit from markets that he is actively manipulating, whether that's through announcing ceasefires, reversing course and allowing chip exports, or simply promoting these firms on his social media? How can you say it's wrong but be silent as the president's sons benefit from mining deals paid for by U.S. taxpayers as one of America's top diplomats?
1: As a
11: former member of Congress, does that not conflict with your value, sir?
1: Well, let's not talk about Congress and the stock trading that
11: I support a full ban. I think it's wrong for any member to
1: right
11: trade.
1: Here,
11: that wasn't
1: I,
11: the question, though, sir.
1: I hope to see that bill
11: should.
1: Passed,
11: I'm on the discharge through. Petition.
1: Number one. Number two.
11: And a full ban, not the joke that my colleagues are trying to put forward.
1: The president, members of his cabinet have all complied with the Office of Government Ethics, as have myself. We have ethics rules in place. We have an agency that oversees.
11: So you
1: ethics.
11: Think it's
1: we all subject ourselves to the Senate and to this office and receive that clearance before we come for confirmation.
11: So
1: and
11: you're further, okay with the president's stock trades?
1: They're in accordance with transparency and in accordance with the rules of the Congress. We publicly put our finances out there every year in our financial disclosures.
11: So you're comfortable with the president buying stocks in companies like energy before he announces a ceasefire? You're comfortable with?
1: The president is complying with the ethics rules as they sit on the books.
11: Do you think that they should be changed?
1: Do I think that
11: they should be changed?
1: I'll leave that to this August body.
11: Well,
1: I'm trying to change the United Nations, which makes this look like an appetizer.
11: Well, I think it makes your job harder because these conflicts of interest, the president's insistence on outsourcing high-stakes diplomacy to family members and business associates impacts our standing in the world in a profoundly negative way. They impact your ability to effectively do your job as one of our country's top diplomats.
1: Can I just answer your question? I have never regularly deal with Secretary Rubio, with the president.
11: You answered the question. It's okay.
1: I have never seen them, ever heard them mention anything at all where they would gain personally from any of their policy decisions. But they have the interests of this country first and foremost.
11: Ambassador, you don't have to ask.
1: Decisions.
11: People don't often announce I'm corrupt, but we can see it plainly when the president has put billions of dollars in his pockets and the pockets of his associates, of his children, of his friends, of Mr. Witkoff, of Mr. Kushner. If you can't see it, sir, that's on you. But the truth is, whether you can look past it, and you're choosing to look past it, which is fine, but the world is watching, and it is impacting our national interests.
1: I deal with them on a regular basis.
11: Regardless, you're in this role, Ambassador, and I that's fine. So I'm going to go back to the first topic I mentioned, one I think we actually agree on, because we clearly disagree on this one. I think the corruption the president is executing is morally wrong. It should be legally reprehensible, and I think
7: Democrat from Maryland, Johnny Oshevsky.
11: Be out of office, but UNICEF has been one of the government's strongest and most transparent partners. Do you agree that UNICEF's field presence and cross-sector capacity make it a natural partner of choice for the U.S.?
1: UNICEF is led by an American. It does. It could always do things better. It often, both their mission at times is duplicative of others, like World Food Program, like UNHCR, and other organizations, but we are working with them through our pooled funding model to streamline their mission.
11: Okay, there's the organization's yet to receive its fiscal 26 core resources, even though we've appropriated funds. I'll follow up there with a few written questions. But I'll just end and say we have to be better. Any one issue of corruption this president has perpetrated would have ended prior presidencies, and I just hope that you and your colleagues can speak up and find the courage to push back against what's happening here. And with that, I yield back.
5: Representative Biggs.
12: Thank you, Chairman Mast, and thank you to our witnesses for your testimonies here today. China is the largest troop contributor to the UN peacekeeping missions among the 5 permanent Security Council members and the second largest funder of the UN overall. Chinese peacekeeping deployments are concentrated in strategically sensitive regions, including areas along Belt and Road corridors, near ports, mineral resources, and existing or potential basing locations. These are longstanding concerns about whether Beijing is using its peacekeeper designation as cover to advance military and intelligence objectives in regions where the U.S. has strategic interest. So, Ambassador Waltz, my question to you is, how would you characterize the military objectives behind China's peacekeeping deployments? And are these genuine contributions to U.N. missions, or are they a vehicle for broader PLA strategic positioning?
1: Thank you for the question, and it's frankly a very good question. China does contribute to these peacekeeping missions. They are often better equipped than many of the other countries. They come with what they've promised to come with. That said, I don't think for a second that they don't serve a dual purpose as eyes and ears on the ground for the Chinese Communist Party.
12: Do we have evidence of PLA-linked intelligence collection, reconnaissance, or military liaison building occurring under the cover of Chinese peacekeeping operations?
1: Representative, I'd be happy to come back and see you in a different setting and talk about what we know and don't know.
12: Thank you. So separate from the diplomatic or funding-based countermeasures, what is the Trump administration doing to monitor or counter the military dimension of China's peacekeeping footprint?
1: Again, Congresswoman, I think it would be better if we talked about that in a different setting. However, as Representative Bartos just mentioned, one of the places that they have a substantial presence was in South Sudan, and we just worked through the Security Council to seriously streamline and downsize that mission. We did not find it to be as effective as it should be. The mandate was far too broad, and we refocused it on helping the South Sudanese government try to get security and stability to a much more manageable place.
12: Okay, I'm going to try one more.
1: Sure.
12: So in your assessment, does China's military posture within the UN peacekeeping missions pose a direct threat to U.S. force posture, basing access, or military partnerships in the regions where Chinese peacekeepers operate?
1: We are keeping a very close eye on all of those dimensions. I will say, in fairness to our colleagues, our Chinese colleagues on the Security Council, their contributions often are helpful. But again, they can serve a dual purpose, and we are very wide-eyed to that issue.
12: Well, I look forward to continuing this conversation.
1: I'm happy to come back and talk to you about it. And very good questions. Thank you.
12: Again,
7: Republican from South Carolina, Sherry Biggs.
12: Being here today.
1: Thank you.
12: I yield back, Mr. Chairman.
5: Representative Castro.
13: Thank you, Chairman. Thank you, Ambassadors, for being here today. And welcome back, Ambassador Walz. I think we served on the Intelligence Committee together. The United Nations has been central to the Israeli-Palestinian conflict since General Assembly Resolution 181 in 1947, the partition resolution that called for two states and underpinned Israel's own founding and international recognition. Security Council Resolutions 242, 338, 1397, and 1515, the latter two adopted with U.S. support under a Republican administration, built the framework. Two states, two peoples, each with the right to self-determination within secure and recognized borders. So there aren't just Israelis in this story, and there aren't just Palestinians. There are two peoples, and both have the same right to determine their own future. You drafted Resolution 2803, adopted last November. This is a ceasefire and, of course, Board of Peace resolution. According to reports, France, a permanent member and one of our oldest allies, asked that it reference the two-state solution and the return of a reformed Palestinian authority to Gaza. And so did the other members of the council. The final text that you negotiated, however, never once uses the phrase two-state solution. At adoption, France, Algeria, Pakistan, Guyana, and Sierra Leone criticized that omission on the record. And so I wanted to ask you, Ambassador Waltz, was that omission deliberate, not mentioning the two-state solution? Did the United States refuse to include the two-state solution in its own resolution?
1: Representative Castro, I'll come back to you and sit down with you if I'm incorrect in this, but out of memory, the Resolution 2803 adopted wholesale as an annex President Trump's 20-point peace plan, which the president of France was there at Sharm el-Sheikh and celebrated. And in that, for the first time ever, we had both no annexation in terms of directive to the state of Israel and a pathway to a two-state solution with appropriate reforms.
13: So
1: those
13: just
1: are both in there now as international law.
13: So just to be clear, just for the record, it's the policy of the Trump administration to support a two-state solution.
1: With appropriate reforms.
13: Okay.
1: So that was a United Nations resolution that adopted the president's 20-point peace plan.
13: Right, but because you had a big hand in negotiating it, I want to know, I'm asking, what's the Trump administration's policy, right? So the Palestinian Authority has said yes to the two-state solution. However, Prime Minister Netanyahu has told his cabinet that he's, quote, firmly against a Palestinian state, reformed Palestinian Authority or not. So what specific pressure is the United States applying on the government of Israel to accept the outcome that our own resolution envisions?
1: Well, the resolution, as you know, is very focused on Gaza and putting in place the funding, the International Stability Force, and the new Palestinian governance mechanism to pull that away from Hamas and put that back under civilian Palestinian control.
13: Fair enough. And I think,
1: that organization, the Board of Peace, now has a liaison office to the Palestinian Authority, and the Palestinian Authority publicly supported 2803.
13: But I guess what I'm saying that, you know, we've known that we have two sides here for a long time.
7: Democrat from Texas, Joaquin Castro.
13: You have a prime minister who's a long-standing prime minister, may win election again, who has said very firmly, and others in his cabinet have said very firmly, that they're against a two-state solution. So what are we doing to guide them, guide Israel in this case, towards that two-state solution? Because on the other hand, on the other side, we have designated groups like Hamas and Hezbollah as terrorist organizations. We've sanctioned them. We've designated the IRGC as a terrorist organization. We've sanctioned Iran. Where is the guidance on the other side when, over the years, of course, we have provided military support, foreign military financing, billions of dollars. We now may, at least in the NDAA, there's a provision to strengthen the relationship between the United States and Israel and perhaps develop weapons together, for example. So without exercising any leverage, without the U.S. exercising any leverage on Israel and Prime Minister Netanyahu, what makes you think, Ambassador, or why would we think that he's going to change his tune about a two-state solution? I mean, he's flatly said he's against it. What's going to change that?
8: Congressman, I think it's important to point out in the negotiations on 2803, working with the Palestinian Observer Mission at the U.N. and all of our Gulf Arab partners and friends, it was everybody came together, including the Israelis, on that 20-point peace plan, as the Ambassador said, concludes...
13: I'm running out of time, so I'd like to reclaim my time for a second.
8: But includes a path with appropriate reforms to what you're just saying.
13: If one side is staunchly against a two-state solution, the Israelis have said, their prime minister has said he's against it, what leverage is the United States going to use to change that? Giving them more and more and more is not going to change their behavior. At some point, this becomes... It makes the two-state solution, quite honestly, illusory, and it turns this whole thing into a self-delusion. So what are we doing?
1: I think at this point, Congressman, we are very focused on those reforms and the security of the Israeli state, whether it's from Lebanon, Hamas in Gaza, or Iran, to then get to a place where we can have those conversations.
13: Okay. I'm out of time, so we'll have to follow up on it.
5: Representative Fine.
14: Thank you, Mr. Chairman, and it's really exciting to see two friends, mentors, and my predecessor here. And on behalf of the people of the 6th Congressional District of Florida, thanks for all the work that you did 6 years. I'm trying to fill very large shoes, so I'm doing my best. But thank you both for being here. I start with the premise that I'm not convinced that the UN is sort of fundamentally, permanently broken and, you know, should go away. I often have said, from the river to the sea, let's make Manhattan UN free. So I come from that, but I know that you all are working incredibly hard to deal with the hand that we have been dealt. And so I want to start with UNRWA. And the USAID Inspector General found that 7 employees actually participated in the Hamas terrorist attack on October 7th. They found 14 employees were Hamas affiliated, including an UNRWA school principal who commanded a Hamas battalion on October 7th, as I'm sure that you know that. How do we make sure that there aren't terrorists that are working for the United Nations?
1: Well, I think when it comes to UNRWA Gaza, the organization just has to go. And that's Secretary Rubio has made that clear. I think we've made that clear across the board. Actually, the vast majority of what it does is education. We are working with many of our partners, namely Morocco, namely UAE, to reform that curriculum that radicalizes the next generation of Palestinians, that teaches them that there is no two-state solution, that there's only one state solution, and that's Hamas. So handing that over, those functions over, and we've had these conversations, whether it's the Palestinian Authority or the National Committee for the Administration of Gaza, they have to take over their own educational functions. That's an inherent part of being a governing institution. And the humanitarian functions that it conducts, we need a much better vetting process, and where those conversations are ongoing with how to vet those individuals. But at the end of the day, Hamas rules at the end of an AK-47. Hamas will disarm. The president has made that clear. It's going to happen the easy way or the hard way. Let's pray they make a more peaceful choice and do it the easy way.
14: Okay. So we've talked about UNRWA, but now as you move up into the UN itself, I think one of the most concerning developments of the UN is rampant, unabashed anti-Semitism by high-level employees at the UN. This isn't just UNRWA. I guess I shouldn't be surprised, given they're okay with Hamas terrorists being on staff. But nowhere has the anti-Semitism at the UN been more blatant than Francesca Albanese, the UN special rapporteur on the occupied, quote-unquote, Palestinian territory. She used her position to advance extremist and inflammatory claims against Israel. She's falsely accused Israel of genocide and promoted false narratives under the guise of her role. Ambassador Bartos, what reforms have you been putting in place to fight anti-Semitism at the UN itself and to prevent anti-Semites like Albanese from being placed in these kinds of prominent positions?
8: It's a great question. Thank you. It's good to see you, Congressman. As I've never tire of saying, the UN is at a crossroads. And in one direction is this vital humanitarian work that we see out in the field with people risking their lives to do that work. And

0: Right? It's anti-Americanism, anti-West, anti-Semitic, anti-Jewish, anti-Israel. It really is all of that. We have a whole team dedicated, of course, with the secretary's push and leadership on these issues, we have a whole team dedicated to rooting out anti-Semitism throughout the UN. So the Commission of Inquiry, UNRWA, as you mentioned, this lunatic Albanese who the UN allows to put on their uniform. But I think it all comes back to, in the here and now, it comes back to making sure that we select the right next Secretary General who will have the leadership, the moral clarity, and the courage to tackle this. It's an existential issue for the organization about whether it wants to be a hotbed of hatred for the one Jewish state and for the West, or whether it wants to get back to basics, its core founding mission of international peace and security, humanitarian aid. And that's a big decision for the UN. We're trying to guide them in the right direction. It is not always easy, as you know. But the work is really important, and we get at it every day.
1: And I would just add, Representative Fine, that the administration has defunded these inherently anti-Semitic organizations. We are trying to shift this culture, but meanwhile, not a single dollar of U.S. taxpayer dollars should go to these organizations like UNRWA, like the so-called Human Rights Council, UNESCO, and others.
2: Well, I'm not sure anybody can fix it, but if anyone can, I think it's the two of you. So thanks. Keep up the good work. And, Mr. Chairman, I yield back.
3: Representative McBride.
4: Thank you so much, Mr. Chairman, and to you and the ranking member for holding this committee hearing. Thank you both of you ambassadors for joining us, for making it down to the bottom of the dais. We are well over 4 years into a war Vladimir Putin started by invading Ukraine. And during the course of the 2024 election, the president promised at least 53 times to end the war on or before day one. On January 20th, 2025, as the sun set and the president pardoned more than 1,000 January 6 insurrectionists, when the sun set, the president failed to deliver on his promise that he would end the war between Russia and Ukraine. Ambassador Waltz, why did the president fail to deliver on his promise to end the war?
1: The president is doing everything he can to end the war. To date, neither Vladimir Putin with Russia or President Zelensky has seen fit to enter into the final deal. However, the president has put significant pressure, this administration, by sanctioning Lukoil, by sanctioning Rosneft, and is doing everything he can to stop the killing.
4: So I guess we're in agreement 538 days into the administration that the president has not delivered on his promise that he made at least 53 times during the course of the campaign to end the war on day one.
1: The president has found, despite incredible efforts from him and his team, it to be a very frustrating effort.
4: Well, maybe he shouldn't have made those grandiose promises.
1: I'm proud that he has tried.
4: Speaking of the pressure that is being brought to bear, on February 24th, a month after the president failed to deliver on that promise, U.S. representatives at the United Nations voted no on a resolution advancing a comprehensive, just, and lasting peace in Ukraine. Earlier today, Representative Titus brought up this vote, and you incorrectly stated that the U.S. abstained from voting on the February 2025 resolution. That's not...
5: Democrat from Delaware, Sarah McBride.
4: The U.S. voted no alongside Russia, Belarus, and North Korea. Really, really great company. Would you like to correct the record that the U.S. indeed voted no?
1: I understood, perhaps I misunderstood her to be talking about a General Assembly resolution just this past summer where the United States abstained.
4: My understanding, the words that she specifically used was referring to the February 2025 resolution, which the U.S. did indeed vote no on. On February 18th, 2026, over a year after President Trump failed to deliver on his promise to end the war on day one, U.S. representation at the UN under your leadership refused to vote on a resolution expressing support for lasting peace in Ukraine. Ambassador, I'm curious why the United States is scared to call out and stand up to Vladimir Putin at the United Nations.
1: The United States, under this administration, has put more pressure on Russia to come to the table. Their economy is reflective of that, and this administration sanctioned their top two oil producers and the Dark Fleet, not the last administration.
4: Well, they're now getting more money because of the Strait of Hormuz, but that's neither here nor there. Why did the United States vote no and refuse to vote to denounce Vladimir Putin's illegal—
1: I'll have to come

0: actual record, that prior vote was obviously before my time, so I'll have to look at the wording in the resolution. Like legislation, which many of you know, there can be specific phrases that we find objectionable or who cross our red lines.
1: Yeah.
0: The title says one thing and the actual legislation
2: apparently the only other countries that objected to any of the specific language in that resolution, at least in February 2025, were Belarus, North Korea, and Russia. So not very good company.
0: But while the administration, we were shifting to a more neutral mediator position.
2: A strategy
0: unlike the ill-defined victory.
2: A strategy that did not work has not worked.
0: Has worked a lot better than the last administration's.
2: Well, I don't think that that's true.
0: They're at least in the room talking, which is the art of diplomacy.
2: Wow, there was a photo op in Alaska that the president gave Vladimir Putin, and I think these votes, lack thereof votes, no votes, only send a message to Vladimir Putin that we are not there. But I want to say, while you're treating Vladimir Putin with kid gloves, you are insulting American allies, including our longstanding ally Denmark, whose soldiers fought and died alongside U.S. soldiers. Have you gotten any positive feedback from your colleagues at the United Nations about the president's desire to seize Greenland?
0: As one of the soldiers who fought alongside Danish soldiers in southern Afghanistan, they're a fantastic ally. At the same time, they were paying very little to zero attention to the Arctic, and they now are. And we are in meaningful negotiations to secure our northern border.
2: I'll take that as a no. You haven't gotten any positive feedback. Thank you. I yield back.
0: I've actually given a lot of positive feedback to the ongoing negotiations to answer your question.
2: Sure.
3: Representative Gallagher.
4: Yes, thank you, gentlemen, for your testimony today. And Mr. Ambassador, let me apologize on behalf of California for the disrespect and dumbfounding ignorance of my colleagues. The gentlelady mentioned that the Ayatollah was better off before the war. Maybe she missed the memo that Ayatollah Khamenei is dead, and he is definitely not better off than before this war. And it, maybe if they had their way, he would still be alive.
0: To him.
4: He would still be alive directing attacks against our allies and also against our American soldiers. If they had their way, they would be much further along in their nuclear program instead of being decimated in their nuclear program, as is the case today. And I do think it's interesting to hear the other side, Democrats, especially from California, talking about high gas prices. As of today, the average gas price in California is $5.50 a gallon. On the East Coast, in a state like North Carolina, it's $3.70. That's a function of policy. In California, there's been a war on oil and gas. There's been crazy policies, Green New Deal mandates that have led to that highest gas price. And I want to thank you for the administration to help stop the International Maritime Organization from imposing what would have been the world's first global carbon tax on shipping, which would have raised all of our costs. And so going on that vein, you know, what are you doing, you know, at the UN and in your role to help stop these kind of California policies from going global and raising all of our costs of energy through the roof?
0: Yeah, thank you. I mean, talk about taxation without representation. This was the first attempt by an international body to levy fines, which would have amounted to a tax on all global shipping. I guess in some ill-fated effort to push these massive tankers towards EVs, I don't know. And by the way, we've asked directly who would then manage the upwards of $12 to $15 billion that would have raised, passed on to consumers, and then put into a UN slush fund, and the answer was unclear. It was kind of like what we heard in this body, Mr. Chairman. Just vote for it and you'll figure it out later. But thanks to the President, Secretary, and our intervention, we stopped that effort. It's also an argument, though, of why we need to get into these organizations in a meaningful way. We can't just walk away, because if we do, our adversaries and in some cases our partners who don't share our industry's interest and want to advantage their industries will pass global regulations that massively disadvantage the American people and our businesses. We stopped it in that case. We are blocking, fighting, and tackling. For example, I just worked with Secretary of Agriculture Rollins on some regulations in the Food and Agriculture Organization that serves as a global FDA, for lack of a better term, that would have advantaged European partners and disadvantaged American farmers. So rest assured, we have a team that's in there in all of these organizations fighting for us.
4: Thank you for that work. It's much appreciated. And it brings me to my next question, which is roughly 12% of global trade passes through the Bab el-Mandeb Strait. And we, you know, currently the Iran-backed Houthis are threatening to blockade this critical waterway again. If successful, this would force ships onto longer and more expensive routes around Africa, which would undoubtedly disrupt our global trade. There has been a resolution, 2826, that simply extends the Secretary General's reporting mandate on Houthi attacks in the Red Sea. Is the United Nations capable of organizing a more meaningful international response to keep this vital waterway open?
0: I think you're certainly speaking to a broader issue here, that no state, no terrorist organization can choke off international waterways that are vital for commerce. The Iranian regime right now is acting as the Somali pirates with drones and cruise missiles of back years ago, where we did gather an international coalition and took that problem on. Thankfully, the president, the Defense Department, right now as we speak, is massively destroying and degrading Iran's ability to choke off that waterway, which 146 nations have agreed with us is in violation of international law.
4: Yeah, and thank you for that. And again, I mean, I think if my colleagues had their way with their diplomacy of enablement, we'd be in a much worse position, you know, from that standpoint as well. So I thank you for your leadership and for coming here and testifying today, despite some blatant hypocrisy from the other side. But I appreciate your efforts and appreciate the administration and what it's doing.
0: Congressman, it is incredibly rich to see one side of the aisle now suddenly in love with oil and gas that they have sought to degrade our own domestic capability. But thank you for your leadership in a very tough place. I don't know if being a member in California is tougher or easier than it is in the United Nations. But
4: well, I'm here to bring the voice of the forgotten Californians to this body. So thank you.
3: Representative Pocan.
1: Thank you, Mr. Chairman, and thank you, Mr. Ambassador, for being with us.
0: Thank you.
1: Without going into detail, just naming names, what three countries are the greatest adversaries to the United States?
0: From a broader sense, I would refer.
1: Just naming names, yeah.
0: Well, I would refer actually to our national security, national defense strategy.
1: Three names is all I'm looking for, not the narrative, please.
0: That are working against us: Iran, China, Russia, North Korea.
1: Thank you. Have you ever been to Cuba?
0: I have not.
1: You have not. Okay.
0: No.
1: Did you get a chance to read the report that came out this week from the State Department on Cuba, 95 pages?
0: I have not read the entire report, but as a native Floridian, I'm familiar with the antics and
1: you.
0: Adversarial
1: actions
0: of the
1: read
0: Cuban
1: the report.
0: Regime.
1: Gotcha. Can you explain to me, on July 7th, there was a vote in the UN to continue debate about the U.S. blockade of Cuba, and we opposed that, and we kind of had an embarrassing defeat, 136-9 with 30 abstentions. But given what this report said, why are we afraid to have that debate if there's so much information we want to share with the world about Cuba? Why did we not extend
0: that? That's a mischaracterization. What we opposed was Cubans or others, for that matter, abusing the General Assembly to have the same debate over and over again.
1: It just seems that if we had such damning information that this report claims to have, that would be a great venue to have that. I guess my question is, it's been over 65 years.
0: That's what we oppose.
1: Yeah, no, thank you. It's been over 65 years that we've had essentially this blockade, this embargo on Cuba. And have we moved closer to a democracy, steered them towards human rights? Has, as the other ambassador said, the definition of insanity is doing the same thing over and over again, expecting a different result. Has that 65 years brought us to where we want to be?
0: I would encourage.
5: 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We'll get right back to the House Foreign Affairs Committee.
6: AP News. I'm Ed Donahue. President Trump honored the lives of four U.S. service members killed in the Middle East and returned to their families at an Air Force base in Delaware. The president saluted as four transfer cases were escorted off an airplane during the dignified transfer at Dover Air Force Base. The ritual is one of the most somber duties of a commander-in-chief. It was the third the president has attended since he launched the war in Iran in February. Earlier on social media, the president warned the U.S. will destroy one bridge or power plant each time Iran shoots at a ship in the Strait of Hormuz. He said this at Andrews Air Force Base.
7: They're going to pay a big price. They're getting They're being decimated.
6: Iran and the U.S. have dug in on their dispute over the strait, a crucial waterway for global energy that remains largely closed because of Iranian attacks. The House will try to advance a Republican-only $95 billion budget proposal, a long-shot effort to fund the Iran war and other White House priorities. Hundreds of former or retired journalists and eight press freedom groups are calling on the White House Correspondents Association to stand up against the Trump administration's recent attacks on the press at its rescheduled dinner this week. The first dinner was cut short in April when a gunman who prosecutors say was trying to assassinate the president opened fire at the Washington Hilton. Secret Service Director Sean Curran was asked about security this time.
8: We do expect bad people to show up. It's just a reality of where we are. But we're treating it no different than any other site that the president goes to.
6: An independent autopsy commissioned by the family of Nolan Wells found the 18-year-old's cause and manner of death to be undetermined, pending further investigation. Wells traveled to an island off the coast of Mississippi on July 4th with friends, who later returned to the mainland without him. His body was discovered 2 days later. Stocks are mixed. The Dow is higher in late-day trading. This is AP News.
5: And this is C-SPAN Radio. Coming up soon, live coverage as President Trump gives a speech in Marietta, Georgia. But now, back to the House Foreign Affairs Committee. They're hearing testimony from U.S. Ambassador to the U.N., Michael Walls.
0: To read that report?
1: I did and you didn't. I did and you didn't. Correct. Yes.
0: Oh, no. I have not read it word for word, but I am very familiar. As a native Floridian.
1: I did too. I read it. I've highlighted it. I felt like, you know what? I put on the Kinks and the Who, because everything's about the 60s and 70s in here. And then there's a giant jump to today.
0: A blockade is a ring of ships. A blockade is what we have right now.
1: This is a blockade of fuel, of medicine, of food, of supplies. Even in war, we allow medical supplies to go through. We don't allow medical supplies to go through to Cuba. So my question is,
0: the difference is they can't
1: do you think that we've had a noticeable change?
0: The corruption of the communist
1: regime.
0: Okay,
1: can I just ask my question, please?
0: Sure.
1: Because I respect you were in this role, and so I'm just asking, do you think we've had a measurable difference in 65 years of the policy we've had?
0: I think we have, much of which is in statute, have had a meaningful effect on not allowing the Cuban regime to expand its revolution, its communism, and its anti-American, anti-left revolution, as it calls across the Western Hemisphere and across and into the United States.
1: So Secretary Rubio just a few hours ago said the goal is to have a Cuba where people of Cuba can experience prosperity, safety, security, and a better life moving forward. I just got back from there 10 days ago. I've been there 30 years ago. I was there 3.5 years ago on an official delegation, and I was there with a nonprofit most recently. And what I've seen is a crushing of the Cuban people, and it's not a
0: Cuban regime.
1: Let me finish.
0: Did you
1: please
0: visit the
1: give
0: prisoners?
1: Me the respect I've given you, please, because the rest of this drives me crazy. we're not allowing medical supplies, so we've doubled the infant mortality rate because of our actions. We're the ones blocking that. It's not the Cuban government. That's us. We're blocking fuel, which means while I was there, 42 hours of no energy. We had an hour and a half. Surgeons literally finish surgery sometimes with their cell phone lights, right? That's because of us. Do you think that what your goal is, we're running completely counter to that? And I just don't understand that.
0: May I ask you a question?
1: Yeah, please. But I would like 30 seconds
0: during
1: at the
0: your
1: end,
0: visit, you know. Did you visit the private island from the Castro regime? Did you visit their private jet, which seems to have fuel
1: well,
0: to
1: considering
0: go back and
1: you've never been to Cuba, I'm not going to take your advice on where to go.
0: Seconds,
1: I know, but considering,
0: okay.
1: I mean, you've
0: you
1: never been there.
0: Political
1: I'm not going to tell you how to groom your hair because I can't give good advice on that. I don't think I need your advice at Cuba. Are we going to have a military action against Cuba? It seems like that's what this report is setting up.
0: I am not going to take options off the table for the President of the United States, but I would hope that you would not allow your visits to be used for Cuban regime propaganda that has oppressed and massacred
1: people. Yeah, you know, I'll tell you, I understand, but I would strongly urge you, Marco Rubio, who's never been to Cuba, so many others who have strong opinions.
0: His entire family is from Cuba and
1: they left
0: fled
1: before the revolution. That is decades ago. That's a ridiculous answer.
0: It's Cuban Americans who have fled the regime.
1: To be fair, that is a ridiculous answer.
0: For being oppressed
1: and it's worth going there if you're going to have such strong opinions. I think you'd maybe look at it a little differently. I yield back.
3: Representative Moylan.
9: Thank you, Mr. Chairman, Ambassador Walz and Bartos. Thank you so much for being here. Appreciate that. Ambassador Walz, July 5th, 2026, the UN supported the launch of the Global Network of Centers for Exchange and Cooperation on AI Capacity Building. As the AI risk pushing the world towards even greater inequities. So what do you believe is the U.S. role, should be the U.S. role closing the artificial intelligence gap to face this regarding connectivity, infrastructure, and energy access?
0: I think we have to be incredibly careful, and I've have been in touch with a number of leaders of our private sector, our Office of Science and Technology Policy, Secretary of Commerce, Secretary of Treasury, on efforts within the UN towards AI governance that are not in line with our values and that would hinder our entrepreneurial spirit and our innovation. I've also in touch with them as we kind of gather the framework or understand the framework we want here federally in the United States to understand that and how we should propagate that outward to the rest of the world. I like to talk about AI freedom. Countries from, say, the EU and other places like to talk about AI governance, and that's a very slippery slope.
9: I appreciate that. I agree with you. Another question for you, sir. On your confirmation hearing in July, you stated it was absolutely critical for the United States to counter China at the United Nations. So China continues to lead 4 out of 15 specialized UN agencies, including organizations with mandates for facilitating cooperation on technology, agriculture, and food security, aviation safety, and development. So, Ambassador, what do you believe the United States' response to China's position on this multilateralism should be?
0: Thank you. I just give you a few examples. One, I gave earlier the World Intellectual Property Organization. We supported actively a pro-business Singaporean. In the International Telecommunications Union, we are running, and this is from the prior administration, so it's a bipartisan effort here to support an American to run that that's in charge of undersea cables, spectrum, space, a number of critical standard-setting bodies. Not only at the senior levels, it's important that we recruit and support Americans at every level to staff these bodies. And I can come back to you with figures, but I think it's a little bit misunderstood. The United States has the largest number of our nationals across the UN system. It's actually followed by France, the UK, and Germany before we get to China. It's something actually China complains about, that it doesn't have greater representation. So we are active in making sure that us and like-minded countries are effectively represented around the system.
9: Excellent. We're taking care. Go ahead, sir.
7: If I may, sir, we are still underrepresented, though. The ambassador is absolutely right in his in the number of nationals that work there, but we, the United States, are still underrepresented relative to our contributions to the UN, and it's something that we are very much in the ear of UN leadership often, as are the Chinese.
9: I'm glad you're well aware, and we need to correct that. Thank you. Thank you. Speaking of, Ambassador, the U.S. has historically been the leader within the Convention on the International Trade in Endangered Species of Wild Fauna and Flora. So how do you envision maintaining the U.S. leadership on wildlife trade while balancing sustainability and the community interests that depend on healthy marine ecosystems?
0: Well, I mean, this is where, even though we're not a signatory, we abide by its conventions and the UN Law of the Sea that establishes standards for nautical waters and particularly for EEZs. And one of the things that we're working with both the small island states in the Pacific, but also in South Central America, are violations of their EEZs, often by illicit fishing, most often by large Chinese fishing fleets. Not only there, but then the protection in terms from a conservation standpoint, we support international organizations that set those standards around the world and a number of key nonprofits.
7: I would just say, sir, that when our allies have a choice, when other countries have a choice in certain, you know, whether it's the Africa group or whether it's other nations that we work with, whether they have a choice to have U.S. leadership or other important powers leadership, they're yearning for U.S. leadership. And when we do step in there and provide leadership, we have meaningful impacts across the system. There's a lot to fix. There's a lot to fix. But with Ambassador Waltz's leadership and with the team's focus, we're present as many places as we can be.
9: I appreciate the hard work you both do. Thank you. Thank you, Mr. Chairman.
3: Representative Bell.
10: Thank you, Mr. Chair. Ambassador Waltz, UN peacekeeping operations funding is a principal source of support for the new gang suppression force mission in Haiti, which will be critical to driving back the control of violent gangs in the country that are wreaking havoc on communities in our own hemisphere and worrying millions of Haitian Americans as they watch Haiti suffer. In fact, just the other day, you even said Haiti is only a few hundred miles from Florida. What happens there does not stay there. According to a 2024 Government Accountability Office report, approximately 73% of firearms recovered in the Caribbean between 2018 and 2022 originated in the United States.
5: Democrat from Missouri, Wesley Bell.
10: The UN Security Council also adopted an arms embargo on Haiti in 2022 to prevent weapons from reaching these gangs. So let me ask you this. First, what are you doing to ensure we are not violating the Security Council arms embargo? And how does the administration justify defunding the United Nations, including slashing its peacekeeping operational budget, while simultaneously expecting it to take on a greater role in supporting the UN-authorized gang suppression force?
0: We are mission by mission evaluating the effectiveness of these peacekeeping operations. As I mentioned earlier, some have been around for 30 to 40 years at the cost of $1 billion a year. And have not worked themselves out of a job, have not put peace in place. As it pertains to the gang suppression force, that's actually a hybrid funding model. The UN budget is supporting basically the logistics, and we have a separate trust fund, the Haiti Trust Fund, that a standing group of partners is contributing to, and we have effective oversight over both of those funds, and we are supporting both of those funds. And again, we will evaluate as that mandate comes up for renewal whether they are meeting the metrics and whether they are actually suppressing the gangs. I could tell you, having just visited there, the gang suppression force just conducted its first clearing operation and was fairly effective. Long way to go. That's coupled with training the Haitian National Police and standing up the Haitian Army once again to take these paramilitary gangs on. And of course, we have the embargo in place. I visited the Dominican Republic, where a lot of these arms are smuggled, and we are coordinating with their foreign ministry and their law enforcement, both the foreign ministry and INL, to better interdict illegal arms that are flowing into the gangs. Okay.
10: Ambassador Waltz, when you served in Congress, you were a staunch supporter of our Kurdish allies. In fact, you frequently emphasized the importance of standing with the Kurdish forces that fought alongside the U.S. against ISIS. Recently, President Trump has called President Erdogan a very good ally, end of quote. And a good ally to me is an interesting way of describing a leader who simultaneously placates Putin and other dictators, degrades democracy and human rights in Turkey, and harbors and supports terrorist regimes. On top of that, Erdogan has a long record of targeting Kurdish political and military groups. In the early days of this unauthorized war with Iran, reports indicated that Erdogan personally prevented Iranian Kurdish fighters from taking part in President Trump's proposed operation. Erdogan himself has publicly celebrated preventing that Kurdish operation. Do you also agree that President Erdogan is a very good ally, even though he harbors Hamas, supports terrorist regimes, and has actively gone against Trump and his unauthorized war?
0: Well, you mentioned my time in Congress. I was co-chair of the Kurdish caucus. That's primarily focused on the Iraqi Kurds. And so when my statement that they have stood with us was the Peshmerga, and that has been going back to the early the early 90s. Obviously, Turkey, led by Erdogan, is a NATO ally. We just had the NATO summit there. In fact, years ago, Turkey shot down Russian fighters as they were penetrating their airspace from their incursion into Syria. It is sometimes a difficult relationship. We are taking action against Hamas charities, Hamas-funded charities that are funneling goods into Gaza that are based in Turkey. We are actively looking and working with the Turkish government on how to shut that funding source down.
10: Thank you. I yield back.
3: Representative Salazar.
11: Thank you, Mr. Chairman, and thank you very much for putting this together. I cannot explain to you. I thank you very much for, I'm delighted to be in front of you. We don't have words. You know, I represent the city of Miami, and there are no words of gratitude that we can express on behalf of the constituents of millions of Cuban Americans who saw your testimony the other day at the United Nations. And we thank you very much, because now more countries than ever are voting with the United States against the Cuban regime. And not only that, but the fact that the Trump administration has been able to convince companies like Sherritt from Canada or Meliá from Spain to leave and stop being an accomplice of making the Cuban labor force a bunch of slaves. So I, once again, thank you on behalf of the people that I represent, the Venezuelans, the Nicaraguans, people that just want to see freedom and feel the freedom that we have in the United States. So thank you, Mike, for being here with us. Now, can you tell us what else is happening? What other countries are thinking about changing their vote and being with us?
5: Republican from Florida, Maria Salazar.
0: Well, you know, thank you for that. And as you know, the Cuban regime has used the United Nations for far too long for its propaganda to see other countries repeating that propaganda about a blockade as though there is a U.S. Navy fleet around Cuba stopping things from coming and going. To heck, we just listened to Representative Pocan here repeating that propaganda after his visit, where apparently he didn't visit the political prisoners. He didn't celebrate July 11th, where they rose up to try to throw off this yoke of oppression, nor did he see the Castro family private jet that apparently has enough fuel or the Castro family private island.
1: Mr. Chairman, I know he's speaking for me, but I'm still here.
12: You're not recognized.
1: I have talked to folks. I just want to, since he's speaking for me,
12: I know you want to, but you're not recognized.
1: No worries, Mr. Chairman.
0: So I'll point up here instead of over to the place where you were sitting. The Cuban foreign minister was so upset about having his corruption called out, he broke his earpiece, banging it on the table. They're not used to people pushing back on their ongoing years of propaganda and using, you know, the, I guess, the logic of why do we still maintain pressure on this regime? I guess we should lift the pressure on North Korea as well and other countries around the world that want us, for that matter. But I will tell you, on a positive note, if the Abraham Accords were the story of the first Trump administration, what is happening in the Western Hemisphere, I believe, is the story of the second Trump administration. Argentina had already come our way, but now to see Chile, Ecuador, Bolivia, the inauguration that we're about to have in Colombia on August 7th, Honduras, El Salvador, to be down in the Dominican Republic where they're talking about alternative space launch sites and the ongoing economic growth there. And of course, we have a horrific situation in Haiti. I hope this new hybrid model will work to save the Haitian people from the devastation of the gangs. But there is a positive trajectory that's going on. And of course, I know you'll want to talk about Venezuela.
11: And Nicaragua.
0: Nicaragua as well.
11: Because of my time is running away, and I would love to talk to you for the next 30 minutes. Daniel Ortega said yesterday that clearly and openly that he was not planning on conducting any more free and fair elections in Nicaragua. He said it openly that he is going to become another dictator. What can we do to the Nicaraguans? We also have hundreds of thousands of Nicaraguans in District 27 in Miami, all over the United States, that love the system. So what can we do so they can have a free country?
0: Well, what they're no longer getting is free energy and oil from Russia. And like Cuba, Cuba, they're no longer getting the hundreds of thousands of barrel of free oil from Venezuela. That's the story of the blackouts in Cuba, and I think it's going to be the story of Nicaragua as well. They no longer have their sugar daddy, Maduro, who's now in jail, thank God, outside of the UN building right there in New York.
11: What can we do to force Ortega to change his position and feel the pressure from the United States, like Cuba and Nicaragua have felt?
0: I would, I know we're running out of time. I will come back to you and sit down with you.
11: Please.
0: In terms of the actions the Treasury Department, the Commerce Department, and the State Department will be taking, and us here at the UN, to take on yet another communist dictatorship in the Western Hemisphere.
11: Good. Venezuela. Finally, if I have two more minutes, Venezuela.
1: You do not.
11: We know that. 30 seconds.
3: You can have about 5 seconds.
11: Thank you. Venezuela Secretary Rubio said that the transition was going to start early August, sometime this year. What can you share with us about that? We want free and fair elections in Venezuela.
0: We are providing life-saving aid, as you know, in response to the earthquake. We are clearing out the Cubans, Russians, Chinese, Iranians, out of Iran. Out of Venezuela. They are working with us and taking on the gangs. And the secretary has announced the beginning of the transition, which is moving the country in the right direction compared to where we were just a few months ago. This is an immense and positive trajectory.
11: Thank you. And I will take you up on sitting
1: Representative.
11: Down. Thank you again. Thank you.
1: Stanton,
11: you go back.
1: You are recognized. Thank you, Chair. Ambassador Watts, thank you for testifying today. Welcome back to the committee.
0: Good to see you.
1: Since the start of the Trump administration's war of choice in Iran, tragically 18 American service members have been killed. Hundreds more have been wounded. Tens of billions of dollars have been spent. More is coming. The administration is asking for significantly more resources to fight this war of choice. Back in America, gas prices are on the rise again. The Iran war has cost the average American household an extra $1,000 out of their pocket just since the start of the conflict in February, as families are paying more and more for basics like groceries. Ambassador, in March, you went on CNN to tell the American people that the war in Iran was, quote, a dominant victory the likes of which haven't been seen in modern and military history. Just last month, you doubled down on your claims that Iran's military was, quote, devastated, unquote, and its nuclear program was, quote, destroyed, unquote, in an interview on June 21st on Face the Nation. I believe the American people see it very differently. Trump's military venture has accomplished little. Iran still possesses missiles and drones necessary to hit American bases 1,000 miles away. You testified earlier today that when the president said he had, quote, obliterated, unquote, Iran's nuclear program, he wasn't talking about enrichment capability. But intelligence shows that that activity continues unabated at the Pickaxe Mountain and underground complex with enough room to accommodate several nuclear-related facilities. Experts have said that fully eliminating Iran's nuclear program would require, quote, much more forceful intervention, unquote, including U.S. troops on the ground, something, of course, nobody in America would accept. Ambassador Watts, I think a similar question may have asked earlier in the hearing, but I would like to ask it directly with you. Do you stand by those previous statements that the United States has achieved, quote, dominant victory, unquote, in this war?
5: Democrat from Arizona, Greg Stanton.
0: The context of those statements were from a military standpoint, which was the question asked of me, and with its Navy destroyed, Air Force destroyed, air defenses destroyed, with dominant air superiority over Iran and its leadership seriously degraded, and its industrial base seriously degraded, then yes, I stand by that statement. And from a broader standpoint, I stand by the statement that I made again today. Iran has never been in a weakest point since it started attacking the United States since 1979. Between Lebanon, Syria, the Houthis, Iraq, its proxies are, and Hamas for that matter, are seriously degraded. Its currency is tanking. Its foreign reserves have never been lower. No one is buying its oil. China has cut its oil purchases in half, according to Secretary Bessent. So we are negotiating from a position of strength, and the president continues to try diplomacy. Iran has made it clear that it's not interested in serious diplomacy as it attacks civilian shipping in the middle of negotiations.
1: Ambassador, I might suggest that rosy outlook is not agreed with by the vast, vast majority of our fellow Americans. I would suggest that is a significant minority opinion in the United States of America. In fact, it's very clear that
13: the United States has not achieved a, quote, dominant victory in this war. The American people unquestionably are worse off, burning through taxpayer resources. Middle East is in turmoil right now. Our ally Kuwait is now rationing electricity after Iran hit its power grid. American allied troops are exposed to Iranian missiles and drones, tragically like we just saw in Jordan a few days ago. Let me turn to Taiwan. Ambassador Watts, I admire the position that you took on Taiwan while you were here in Congress with us. You've been a major proponent of our relationship with Taiwan, from working to modernize U.S. military foreign sales process while you were in Congress to working to advance Taiwan's standing at the U.N. However, following his trip to Beijing in May, President Trump disclosed that he and Xi had, quote, talked the whole night, unquote, about Taiwan during their meeting in Beijing and was pausing a major arms package for Taipei, calling it, quote, a very good negotiating chip, unquote. Ambassador, you insisted in an interview with Fox News immediately following the president's trip that U.S. policy on Taiwan is, quote, going to be status quo going forward. You can't possibly be suggesting that using arms sales to Taiwan as a bargaining chip with China is the status quo, are you?
0: What I referred to is, there, as the president said, there's no change in policy. Strategic ambiguity remains. And it is worth noting, to be clear, that President Trump this term has authorized more arms sales to Taiwan than the entire Biden administration just last year.
13: And you and I know there's strong bipartisan support for that, authorizing it and getting those weapons in the hands of the Taiwan so that they can defend themselves.
0: But you and I both know there's a multi-billion dollar backlog from industry to actually get those arms off the production line, and President Trump is working, as is Secretary Hegseth, to reindustrialize and pull those supply chains back home, reindustrialize America, and expand our defense industrial base.
13: Thank you very much, Ambassador Watts. I have further questions, but I think I'm out of time, so I will yield back and submit those in writing. Thank you.
3: Representative Lawler.
14: Thank you, Mr. Chairman. Ambassador, good to see you. I'm sure you saw what Zohran Mamdani was up to this week. Instead of working to lower costs for New Yorkers, Zohran spent the week trying to figure out how to arrest Israeli Prime Minister Benjamin Netanyahu. And after days of using his taxpayer-funded lawyers to examine this nonsense, he released a scripted video filled with propaganda, sharing what we knew from the start, which is that he doesn't have the legal authority to arrest a democratically elected prime minister. Ambassador, can you confirm for all of us that Mr. Mamdani does not have the authority to arrest Prime Minister Netanyahu?
0: Yes, I can, Congressman, and it is, you know, as probably one of the only Floridians actually moving the other direction into New York now. I'll leave that commentary aside. To answer your question directly, the United States is not a party to the Rome Statute, which underpins the International Criminal Court, which is a corrupt organization who had just had to fire its head prosecutor for sexual abuse and assault after he chased or is chasing after the Prime Minister Netanyahu with prosecution. Number one, we're not a party. We don't have authority of the ICC. There is head of state immunity, and under the UN headquarters agreement, heads of state are allowed to come and go to the UN General Assembly. But the bigger picture is, why isn't he so adamant about the thugs that come in and out from Iran or from North Korea or from others as he is about Prime Minister Netanyahu?
5: U.S. Ambassador to the U.N. Michael Waltz answering a question from Republican New York Congressman Mike Lawler.
14: Not only that, he was opposed to the arrest and capture of Venezuelan dictator Nicolas Maduro, who was twice indicted by our own court system. The Southern District of New York twice indicted him, and Zohran called for his release. Meanwhile, he wants to arrest a duly elected prime minister of an ally based on the International Criminal Court, of which we are not party to. It's truly remarkable.
0: It's also remarkable that one of his key cabinet officials is reaching out to, quote unquote, like-minded governments and trying to meet with the Iran regime in the midst of an ongoing conflict.
14: I'd expect nothing less from an anti-Semite. This is the fundamental problem. Look, you understand full well the challenges that you deal with every day at the United Nations. But sadly, we have a mayor of New York City who believes it's his responsibility to uphold international law. But meanwhile, this is the same person who wants to release dangerous criminals back out onto the streets in New York City, who refuses to cooperate with ICE to turn over violent criminals for deportation to federal authorities, who believes in sanctuary jurisdictions because, well, we don't want to hold people accountable for breaking our laws here in the United States, but somehow we're going to enforce the laws of the ICC that we are not party to, a corrupt, anti-Semitic, anti-American, anti-Israeli entity, all because of politics.
0: Which, by the way, and I'll defer Ambassador Bartosz, which, by the way, has ongoing investigations against American soldiers from Afghanistan.
7: Yeah, Congressman, thank you for your leadership on so many issues, including UNRWA. On the eve of Tish B'Av, the saddest day in the Jewish calendar, which will start at sunset tonight and go for 25 hours and fasting and everything else. It's fundamentally offensive that the mayor is spending any of his time on this issue. And the ambassador is absolutely right. Ambassador Waltz is absolutely right. The ICC has been weaponized by globalists to seek with one mission, and that is to take down Western democracies like the United States and to try to imprison our leaders and our soldiers, and it's the Trump administration. It's worth noting that the Clinton administration and every administration since did not join the Rome Statute, but it's only the Trump administration with the leadership of the president and Secretary Rubio with his tour de force of remarks last week that pointed out this and said we're going to dismantle this corrupt court, if necessary, brick by brick.
14: Well, speaking of dismantling, we also need to dismantle UNRWA. And I have legislation with Josh Gottheimer to do that, and I would encourage the administration to support it and to push Congress to pass it.
7: We've read it, and it's terrific, and thank you for putting that forward, and look forward to working with you and your team on these important issues.
14: Thank you.
15: Last and least, I'm going to take my own 5 minutes to ask questions. I want to talk about the sexual exploitation that's alleged within the United Nations. Can you just begin by giving me an overlay of what you know about it? What silos has this been identified in? I've heard most prevalently, of course, UN peacekeepers, but can you identify other silos that this has been an allegation?
7: Mr. Chairman, thank you for the question. It's every one of us in our confirmation hearings were asked about this issue. Democrat, Republican, didn't matter from which side of the aisle, everybody's concerned about this issue. And it's something we talk about whenever we meet with senior officials within the United Nations. And so we are aware. We look at, I have it right here, the trends, the trend lines, and then broken down by whether it's industry or whether it's peacekeepers or whether it's civilians.
15: Regurgitate it to me.
7: Yeah, sure. Yes, sir. In 2025, a total of 520 allegations of sexual exploitation and abuse were recorded across the United Nations system. It's important to note these are allegations. There are, we believe there are many more that are not reported or not alleged for all sorts of reasons. Fear from coming forward, the fact that family can't feed itself if someone is using food as a weapon to exploit.
15: Any charges? Is there even an entity within the UN to charge, because it's all these different countries?
7: You got to the heart of the issue. Nations will protect their own. Too many nations will protect their own. And the process of the OIOS investigation and others working within the UN system to refer those to host countries, countries, you know, their nationals have been accused. And then the process of that is abysmal.
15: Are you aware of any situation where it's gone beyond an allegation to somebody has been criminally prosecuted somewhere for this?
7: I'm not aware of any. If memory serves, it's less than five that I'm aware of, and I've asked these questions.
15: You're saying in UN history, you're to your knowledge, it's less than five.
7: Going back in like the most recent past.
15: Okay, to some history. You're not saying it's a last year's stat.
7: I'm not like, no, and they don't have statistics here about going it from investigation to charging to trial and then conviction.
15: One of the numbers that I read, I can't exactly attest to its authenticity. It said over 100 sexual abuse allegations, 65 births. that were given. This was a stat for last year. Are you familiar with that stat at all?
7: I'm familiar that the fact that innocent people are exploited like this, and then fathers don't just run away or go away and are not responsible it's a stain on the organization. And
15: your knowledge, has the UN done any paternity tests with those allegations that resulted in births of children?
7: I'm aware that there's a unit that solely exists to look at paternity and trying to find to make the father responsible for the child, but to my knowledge, sir,
15: or responsible for their criminal activity,
7: yeah,
15: their rape, their sexual abuse.
7: Yes, sir. Your point is well taken.
5: A hearing in the House Foreign Affairs Committee on U.S. Foreign Policy and United Nations Operations. The committee heard testimony from U.S. Ambassador to the United Nations, Michael Waltz, and U.S. Representative for U.N. Management and Reform, Jeff Bartos. The committee chair is Brian Mast of Florida, and the ranking member is Gregory Meeks of New York. Now, we'll go to Marietta, Georgia, where President Trump is giving a speech on economic policy. He'll also appear with Republican candidates running for U.S. House, Senate, and Governor of Georgia. This is live coverage on C-SPAN Radio.

Well, thank you very much, everybody. It's a special place, and I am here to announce my candidacy. I'm only kidding. Now, boy, I tell you, what a group. We have thousands of people outside on a weekday. The weather's nice. But we're in Marietta. We're in Atlanta, right by it. And I just want to thank everybody. Those are places, you know, we had a tremendous victory here. And it was a big, beautiful victory. We won by a lot. And we have some great candidates running. They got to win by a lot. Otherwise, we're going communist. I don't think anybody wants that. We're not going to do that. But I'm thrilled to be back in the great state of Georgia with thousands of proud, hardworking American patriots. That's what you are. And with your help in 2024, we earned more votes than any candidate in Georgia history. There's never been anything like it. And when I say that, I have to be careful because look at all the fake news back there. They will correct me. They will say, he said he earned more. If I didn't earn, if I was 2 votes short, they would say, he's lying, he's lying. They are sick individuals. They're the fake news. But I have to be careful. No, we weren't. We had more votes than any candidate in the history of this great state. And I'm very proud. I love Georgia. I've always loved it. And every day since, I've been fighting for the people of Georgia like no president has ever fought before. You're doing well, too. We're going to keep it that way. And 18 months ago, you were in trouble. Our country was in trouble, frankly. It was a catastrophe what was happening. Sleepy Joe Biden and the radical left Democrats, they're Democrats, D-U-M Democrats, created the worst inflation in 48 years. Scott Bessent, was it the worst inflation in 48? Now, if Scott doesn't have credibility, nobody does, okay? He said it's the worst, and it was. It was actually, I think it was beyond 48 years, but 48 years is good enough. Wide open borders with millions of people, even from the world's worst prisons from all over the world, they were pouring into our country, all over the globe, they came, prisons and gang members, drug dealers, child predators, and 11,888 murderers, many of whom committed more than one murder. More than 50% committed more than one murder. We had transgender for everybody. Men and women sports came ravaging through our cities. And the whole world was laughing at us. We were a joke all over the world. But not anymore. They're not laughing. They're not laughing. Right, Jackson? They're not laughing anymore, Jackson. Going to be your next governor right here. 2 years ago, our country was dead. And now we're the hottest country anywhere in the world, respected by everybody all over the world, the hottest. And we're respected like, I say we respected maybe like never before. When I took office, we inherited the worst border in U.S. history. It was an open wound. It was an open sieve. We quickly turned it into the most secure border in the history of our country within 2 months. And numbers were just released by the Democrats that in the past 14 months, a historic record of zero illegal aliens have been admitted into the United States. And now our crime numbers are among the lowest they've ever been. It's plummeting downward. Nobody's ever seen anything like it. Nationwide crime has been the lowest numbers that we've had in many, many decades. Last year, we achieved the largest drop in the murder rate ever recorded, to the lowest level in 125 years. That's since 1900. That's before my father was born. My father. Before my father was born. Think of it. From the year 1900, lowest murder rate. And that's despite the fact that we had millions of people poured into our country who were, in many cases, very, very dangerous people. We cut the flow of fentanyl across our border by 67%. And drugs coming in by ocean, sea, by water, was cut 97%. We're trying to figure out who the 3% are because they are among the bravest people anywhere in the world. You've seen that. They are the bravest people in history, I believe. We're making the largest ever investment in the United States Armed Forces, and
We've got the strongest and most powerful military anywhere in the world by far. There's nobody close. And I built it during my first term. I built our military. And as you know, they stupidly gave a lot of it away, but actually it was a lot, but it was small compared to what we built. But they gave a lot of it away to the Taliban, to Afghanistan. They gave it away. This is take it. We're leaving. Let's leave brand new machines behind. Let's leave airplanes behind. I said to them, well, why don't you just fly it out and we'll take it back, or we can even fly it back to the United States if you'd like. Sure, I think it's cheaper to leave it. Brand new planes. It was so sad. I saw what was happening. What a disgusting thing took place. But we then, as you know, we won Venezuela, which is now working with us to produce millions and millions of barrels of oil. We're getting along great with them. One day. And we've already paid for that operation many, many times over. We're taking tremendous amounts of oil, and they're taking tremendous amounts of oil. It's a partnership, in a sense. They're doing a great job. We're working together. And millions of barrels of oil is going to Houston and Louisiana, coming to you indirectly after it's refined. They're refining it there. But millions and millions of barrels of oil. And also Venezuela is doing better than they've ever done before, too. The big oil companies are going in, and they're signing up. We have Chris Wright working on it, Doug Burgum working on it, Scott is working on them, and it's been incredible, actually, what it's got serious oil. In fact, if you combine us and Venezuela, we have about 62% of the world's oil market. So we don't need straits. We don't need anything. We don't need the Hormuz Strait, but we do it because we have to do it, because we cannot let Iran have a nuclear weapon. It's very interesting. So we're likewise winning in the Islamic Republic of Iran, and we're ensuring that they will never, ever be able to do to us what they've done to so many. You know, they've killed 52,000 plus protesters. People that were protesting have been killed. 52,000 over the last 4 months. Nobody wants to talk about the fake news back there, never mentions it. And I just left Dover Air Force Base, which is an incredible place, but oftentimes very sad, because that's when they bring the bodies of our great heroes, our great patriots, warriors. They bring them back to Dover. And I've been there many times before. This was in particular something very sad. I attended the dignified transfer ceremony for four great U.S. service members killed in the conflict with Iran. They returned to American soil at Dover. And one of the families happened to be traveling to Georgia. Beautiful family, beautiful wife and husband and brother-in-law. And I said, I'm going to Georgia, too. Where are you going? She said, well, after this, sir, they lost their beautiful son. We're going to Georgia. I said, so if you want, I'll give you a ride on Air Force One. And they said, wow. Wow. So today, I then said, they're on Air Force One, and it's quite nice, I must say. And they said, wow, this is something, thank you so much. But they're heartbroken, you know, they're heartbroken. But

sheet read so beautifully, and I told them that their beloved son, and it's his name was Lieutenant Tyler Feehan, and he was a person that was going all the way. He was going to be a general. He would have been a general very quickly. He was heading in that path. But I just want to thank Tyler's mother, Sherry, his father, Stephen, and his uncle, David, great people. I got to know him a little bit on the plane and standing there watching this sight, which is, it's very, very tough to watch, to be honest with you. Very tough. I think it's the toughest thing I do. If anything I do, all this stuff, but I think it's the toughest thing I do. But to Sherry and Stephen and David, we will carry Tyler's memory in our hearts forever. And I just want to thank you. It's an honor to have you here today. Please.

0: President Trump speaking in Marietta, Georgia.
1: Thank you very much. You see the way everybody feels. Your neighborhood, this is your neighborhood. Can you believe it? You see the way they feel. Thank you. Thank you, Sherry. He's looking down right here. He's so proud right now. So together we're making our country safer and stronger and far more successful than it's ever been before. And that's happening before your very eyes. That's why I call it the golden age. This is the golden age of America. We're building more plants than at any time in the history of our country. And not just AI and all of the different things you read about. Things like auto plants, you know, the old-fashioned way. Toyota just announced they're leaving Mexico and they're coming in. They're going to be building the largest plant anywhere in the world. They're all coming back. They're all leaving Canada. They're leaving Mexico. They're coming in from Germany and Japan and South Korea. They're coming in from all over. And people that have been doing this, people like Scott and others that have been doing this for a long time, they've never seen anything like it. I don't think you've ever seen anything like it. McGee, have you? You haven't seen anything. He's doing such a great job. In four long years of the sleepy Joe Biden administration, they got less than $1 trillion of new investment in our country. In 4 years, much less than $1 trillion. In less than 2 years, much less than 2 years, actually. In fact, at the end of the first year, but less than 2 years, in my administration, we've secured more than $19.2 trillion in new investment from all over the world. So think of that. So in 1 year, they did much less than $1 trillion of investment. We were losing this country, I'll tell you. And the welfare, you see all the theft that's going on. Guys are stealing $100 million. Some guy from the street steals $100 million. It's horrible. The welfare was going through the roof. The costs were going through the roof. It was a disaster taking place. But think of it. So they did less than $1 trillion in one full year. In 4 years, they did less. Think of this. In 4 years, they did less than $1 trillion. We did 19.2 in 15 months. Think of that. The pharmaceutical company, we're bringing our pharmaceuticals. We learned that through COVID. We're bringing the pharmaceuticals back. But the big pharmaceutical company, UCB, is investing $2 billion to build its first ever American manufacturing plant right here in Gwinnett, Georgia. Gwinnett. Look at the front row, Joe's. I love these people. I love these people. I think there are about 283. I don't know what the hell they do. I think they make a lot of money, too. I'm hearing they're very rich. They follow us. It's a rock concert, right? You have a good time, right? Thank you. They've been with me right from the beginning. It's how many have you done so far, do you think? Four, five, six, close to 1,000. It might be. You think he's kidding. It might be. Well, we love you. Thank you very much. We love you guys. Thank you. We have groups. We have a group from, I don't know if they're here, but we have a group from North Carolina, women, beautiful women. They follow us, and they're at

0: 218, I think. 219, they come, and I always say, what the hell are your husband saying about this? This is crazy. They're these beautiful women. I think they're sort of a wealthy family. I don't know what the hell's going on with them. But, you know, like the front row shows, it's good. We have a lot of those groups. They're just great. They've been with us right from the beginning. And you know why they're with us? Because they love our country. That's why they're with us. It's really why they're with us. So Japan is investing $600 million in a cutting-edge diamond processing facility, as you probably read this morning in your state, $600 million. Yamaha Motors is building its brand-new U.S. headquarters in Kennesaw. And more money is being invested in the United States right now than at any time in the history of our country. And Americans are working today more so than ever before. We have more jobs today than we've ever had, and it's not even close. More people are working now than at any time in the history of our country. And the stock market has set, and that's with this skirmish we have going on. I call it a skirmish. This is with this skirmish we have with the Islamic Republic of Iran. And I call it that because, let me tell you, they're getting hit so hard and they want to make a deal. But I say they're not ready to make a deal, because every time they make a deal, they want to change it and everything. They're not ready. They'll be ready very soon. And this is despite this, it's going on. The stock market has hit 73 all-time highs since the election. Think of that. And the typical American's 401k is up by $34,000, setting records day after day. It's up by numbers that have never been seen before. So your 401ks, they always say, oh, the stock market. Stock market is very important. But I have people coming up to me that have 401ks. They said, you know, it was a disaster. My family wouldn't talk to me. They thought I was a total loser. And now I'm like, the one guy said, I feel like Warren Buffett. No, the markets are right through the roof. And it's a beautiful thing to watch, frankly. It's beautiful. It's brought families together. I mean, I told the story about a policeman in New York City. He said my wife was really down on me because the 401k was a disaster. Was it moving? And you get elected, and she thinks I'm the most brilliant financial mind in the world now. She loves me much more than she did. She's close, but you should never love for that reason. Remember that, please. And while the stock market is skyrocketing way up, inflation is way down. We're coming way down. And last week, it was announced just last week that inflation dropped by the largest amount in more than 6 years. Because we're doing it right. We're running the country properly. And they tried to blame high prices on me. So think of it. When I inherited this thing on January 20th, we had the highest inflation in many, many years. 48 years, they say. I say maybe ever. This is what I inherited. And when I had nothing to do with it. I walk into office. I have a press conference first or second day. And they're screaming at me, what are you going to do about high prices? Right? What are you going to do? I said, I just got here. What are we talking about? Tell me. Eggs have gone up four times. I said, I just got here. Give me a break. They did. They hit me with the eggs then. You remember that? Kelly, you remember I got hit with the eggs. First day. First press conference. Nice, friendly press conference. You know they treat me so nicely. What are you going to do about the prices? And they said, they used the word, first time I heard it, it was a word, you know, made up by the Democrats, affordability. They said, affordability! I said, I've been here one day. Don't worry, I'll take care of it. And we're taking care of it, you know? We're taking good care of it. They had the highest prices. They had the highest prices, in fact, with the eggs. You know, we have an Easter egg hunt like a few months after this, and they said, don't order eggs, sir, because they're so expensive. Use plastic eggs. They wanted me to give the kids. I said, nope, we're going to get it done. We did a great job. Our Secretary of Agriculture did a great job, and we got the price now of eggs is lower than it was when we started, right? And many other things, too. And oil will be coming. It's going to be tumbling down. It was 3 weeks ago. They thought we had a deal. I said, I don't think we have a deal with these guys. They break every deal they make. But I said, you know, but people thought the geniuses on Wall Street, they came down, really down, and goes back up a little bit. But it's going to come down maybe lower than when we even started. But just give me a little time. I always say, I said to the farmers, give me a little time, and look how we're doing with the farmers, what's going on with the farms and everything. This country is rocking and rolling. So every day we're fighting to put more money back in the pockets of the hardworking American families. And that's why with the help of our incredible Republican majorities in Congress, we've done so much. I proudly signed the great, big, beautiful bill delivering the largest tax cuts in American history. Largest in American history. And we did big ones first. You know, we had the best economy in history in my first term. A lot of people don't, because we had a COVID period all over the world, and we did a great job where they got no credit for it. We did Operation Warp Speed, and I'll tell you, we did a great job, but we got very little credit for it. We should have been given big credit, but we got credit for everything else. And we had the best economy, but this economy is ready to blow everything away ever of any country. There's never been anything like what's happening in the United States of America right now. So I just want you to remember that if you're paying a little bit more, a lot of it's come down now. We got it coming down very rapidly, actually. Look at the number just released. But it really would, you know, we inherited something from Biden, and we're giving it back to you, thousands and thousands of dollars. Each family, we gave it to you. Also, remember, forgetting about prices, and I don't want to forget about it. I would never leave a sentence like that, because they'll say, he said forget about prices. I said, despite anything you see, we gave you no tax on tips, no tax on overtime, no tax on Social Security for our great seniors. We gave you something that nobody ever thought of. This was my idea. I said, give people a deduction if they buy a car only that's made in America. Give them a deduction. They go out, borrow money. They're out allowed to get a deduction. But this past filing season, 130,000 tipped workers right here in Georgia saved an average of more than $7,000 on their taxes, and that's because of no tax on tips. You know, we're building a tremendous military facility at the White House. It's a ballroom, but it's also a big military facility, a drone port on top, and tremendous things underneath. And they've been working hard, a lot of overtime. They work till 11 o'clock in the evening, almost every evening, 11, 11:30. They get there at 6 o'clock in the morning. They're really working. And the other day I went over to them and I said, gather together. And I had, you know, hundreds of workers, very big thing. It is beautiful. It's going to be incredible. It's an incredible project. It's a contribution to the United States of America by very wealthy people and very wealthy companies that cost this country. But what happened is, I said to all the workers, it was a Sunday and they were working on a Sunday. Maybe they shouldn't. Maybe they should be in church. I don't know. I'll get them in trouble. But they were working on Sunday, and I said, remember this, no tax on overtime, all the overtime they're making. And they gave me a big cheer, no tax on overtime. As an example, 700,000 Georgia workers saved an average of over $3,000 thanks to no tax on overtime. And 500,000 Georgia seniors paid $0 on their Social Security benefits thanks to no tax on Social Security.
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0: But perhaps most consequential of all is the provision that the great, big, beautiful bill that we're celebrating today. It's something that's beautiful. It's beautiful because it takes care of our youth. It's called the Trump Accounts, and it's hot as a pistol. It's hot as a pistol. And under this groundbreaking new policy, every American child gets a tax-free investment savings account that can grow over the course of their childhood and be used for them when they reach 18 or 21. Their parents, grandparents, employers, and loved ones can contribute up to $5,000 a year. And with the modest contribution, these accounts will reach hundreds of thousands of dollars for these young people by the time they get to, let's say, 18, let's say 21. But by the time they're just young adults, they could be worth hundreds of thousands of dollars, most likely will be. And for decades, Washington politicians gave our children absolutely nothing but debt. But the Trump accounts were finally seeing and ensuring that every young American gets a great start in life and a really fair shot at the American dream, which is what we all want. They all aspire to that. And under the system, every newborn child gets $1,000 deposited in their Trump account at birth. Think of that, from the United States government. Think of that. The government is finally giving money back to our children. You think that was easy to get from the Democrats? Not easy. Actually, they didn't vote for it. They didn't. I don't think we got one vote. We got it a unanimous Republican vote. We didn't get any Democrat votes, I don't think. But they have a hard time justifying all of the things that they've done. But the government gives them $1,000 at birth. And from there, it just goes up and up and up. And lots of people, like the employers, can put money into their children's accounts of the employees. It's a beautiful thing, and I'm seeing it. And again, over 7 million. And it really just started, I would say, Scott, a few weeks ago, because it was all of the very, you know, complex legal governmental things were worked out about 3-4 weeks ago. And we have over 7 million people already, children already. So that's great. And I want to just tell you that generous individuals like Michael and Susan Dell, Brad Gerstner, and so many others have donated billions of dollars to fund Trump accounts for millions of children. Some people are going to take the children from states, the entire state. Like Gerstner is looking at the state of Indiana, where he contributes the money for these are wealthy people. They've made a lot of money and they're putting it back. But Michael and Susan, they're two special, incredible people, as an example, donated $6,250,000,000 into the accounts for youth. They gave them for youth. Michael Dell, Susan Dell. $6,250,000,000. I have a friend, he gave $50 million. I said, that's peanuts. That's not even close to the $250 million that Michael Dell gave. I said, what are you doing? You can do better than that. But people are loving it. And you know what I say? Go out and buy a Dell computer, okay? Because as far as I'm concerned, that's great stuff. And the Trump Accounts app, for those that want, is now the number one app in all of America. Isn't that nice for our youth? People are doing it. It just caught on. In the past 18 days, nearly $1.5 billion have been deposited into the Trump accounts. Think of that. The money is pouring in. And it's, again, it's for children and all sorts of advantages and tax advantages for the people that do it and make this investment in our future, because it's really an investment in our future. And all you have to do is go to TrumpAccounts.gov, TrumpAccounts.gov, and sign your child up for a free investment account today, and the child gets $1,000 from the government. You think that was easy to do? That wasn't easy to do. Tell the Democrats you're giving everybody $1,000. But we're pleased to be joined by some of those incredible Georgia families benefiting from the Trump accounts, including Cole and Allison Loden and their 3-year-old beautiful child Ray, the 2-year-old Rex, and 3-month-old daughter Ren. And Cole and Allison met at Kennesaw State University, where he played football, and he was a cheerleader and a respected guy, good student. Now Cole is a project manager helping build data centers, and just this past April, they became the first home buyers. Cole and Allison bought their first home. So I just want to come up here for a second, Cole and Allison. Come up, say a few words, wherever you may be. Where are you? Come on up. Come on. Don't worry about Secret Service. We've had people come up. One of them almost got beat up. And all they did was, I said, come on up. And they go, oh, beautiful. Wow. That's so nice. Be careful. You can't fall like Sleepy Joe. You can't. Come on, say something. Oh, yeah. How are you?
2: Thank you, Mr. President, and the White House staff for allowing my family to be a part of this special event. It is truly an honor. Thank you, Mr. President, and your administration for the hard work and commitment that the Trump account that made the Trump account possible. As a father, it's encouraging to know that our children's future can begin with an investment from day one. To every eligible new parent, I encourage you to take advantage of this opportunity by opening a Trump account for your child and continuing to invest in it each and every year. Mr. President, thank you for your continued commitment to investing in American families. And on behalf of my wife and me, thank you for providing our children with a greater opportunity to pursue and achieve their American dream. Thank you, and God bless America.

0: Thank you very much, Cole. That's beautiful. Also with us are Dean and Gabrielle Fungowing and their four children, Elise, Jude, Isaiah, and Talia, who also have been very proudly members of the Trump accounts. And Dean and Gabrielle are both entrepreneurs who believe in teaching their children the importance of self-reliance. And it's happening. You know, people are watching the market now. They're watching how are the stocks doing, how's it going, and they're only going up, it looks like, and we're going to keep it that way. So Dean and Gabrielle, come on up for a second, please. Wow. Wow. Beautiful.
1: Well, Mr. President, thank you for this honor. My American story began when my parents brought our family from Suriname to this city in 1990. We attended local schools and college right here in Georgia. And in 2008, my wife and I lost our jobs just before learning we were expecting our first child. A friend taught me the appliance repair and service trade, and it changed our lives. Together, we built a company serving over 55,000 homes across the city. And then she fired me and made herself CEO. Later, I founded a technology startup, and that patented technology, along with our team, protects millions and millions of square feet of commercial real estate from water damage. Standing with me today are my wife and our four beautiful children. We opened Trump accounts for each of them. And because investing in the next generation strengthens the fabric of America. Thank you. Thank you, Mr. President. And God bless America. And God bless you.
0: Beautiful people. Well, thank you all. Appreciate it. But while our administration is lifting up the next generation with the power of freedom and American capitalism proven all over the world when it's done right, it's not always done right, but when it's done right, there's nothing like it. The radical left is actively trying to destroy our children's future with the disaster known as communism. It's communism. This isn't a social democrat. These are communists by another name, right? As I said in my recent address at Mount Rushmore recently, I don't know if anybody saw it, such a beautiful place. You know, the communists want to take it down. They try taking Mount Rushmore down. They want to blow it up. They want to take it down. They shouldn't be up there. These people are crazy. But communism is, in my opinion, communism is the single greatest threat to our country and its history, including even World War I and World War II, Pearl Harbor, 9/11. I think it's the greatest threat that I've ever seen to our country. These people are stone cold crazy. And it is the enemy of the free people everywhere and everywhere in the world. You see it happening, and every time it starts to happen, the areas where it's at, whether it's blue states, you see the blue states are all going bad. They're all going bad because communism is a loser. The concept, the policy, it's a loser, and it always has been, and it always will be. And, you know, they want to give everyone everything away. You want free rent? You want free house? You want to, what they don't say is in a year from now, there'll be absolute squalor, turmoil, and death. And that's the way it's happened all the way. It goes back thousands of years by different names. But that's the way it happens all the time. It's squalor. It's poverty. It's death. It's destruction. And that's why we declare again today that the United States of America will never be a communist country.

0: You know, remember during the State of the Union, I said that this country will never be a socialist country, remember? And I was right. They skipped socialism. They went right to communism. Georgia is a state that believes in common sense, and yet your terrible Senator John Ossoff, he's terrible. And the Democrats in Congress are voting with the communists every single time. They're afraid of the communists. You look at it. Now, I fought Ossoff before, as you know, and we won. We had a great success against this guy. He reminds me of Pinky Herman. Did you ever see Pinky Herman? John Ossoff and the congressional Democrats voted against securing our border. They voted against our massive tax cuts that you have. They voted against the Trump accounts for your children. They want to raise your taxes by a lot, not lower them. We lowered your taxes. We gave you the greatest tax cut in the history of our country twice now. And they want to raise your taxes substantially. You know, I've been watching politics. I've been involved in politics on the other side, you know, for a long time. I've always found it interesting, fascinating, important. But I've never seen people say, ever. It's always politicians. I've watched great politicians. We will lower your taxes. They would always say, we will lower, even if they didn't mean it. They'd say, we will lower your taxes. These people say, we're going to raise your taxes. I've never heard it before. It's a new phenomena. It's a phenomene. They voted against no tax on tips. They voted against no tax on overtime. They voted against no tax on Social Security for the seniors. They voted against voter ID. Can you believe that? Well, you saw what happened. They caught thousands of votes in New Jersey where illegal aliens were allowed to vote, thousands and thousands of votes. They voted in favor of the transgender mutilization of your children and in favor of men playing in women's sports. Isn't that lovely? They voted against lower energy prices, lower car prices, and bigger paychecks for everyone. They voted against every one of these things. John Ossoff and the Democrat communists want to let the Marxists into power, bankrupt your families, and leave you totally undefended with wide open borders. But we will not let that happen to our country. We're not going to let it happen. Right? So it's a very appropriate thing because I watch this man run and he's really phenomenal, actually. Because I liked the other side, too. I was a big fan of the other side, too. Two good men, frankly. But I watched him run, and it was amazing what he was able to do. Very, very successful guy, and he decided he wanted to be governor because he thought he could do some really incredible things for this state, more so than have been done. And I'm very pleased to be joined today by a true champion for the people. He just won. Georgia business leader Rick Jackson, who I'm told has a big announcement to make. I don't know what this is. Come on up here, Rick.
1: Well, thank you, Mr. President. What you're doing on the Trump accounts is for foster children will, you know, change lives. I know because I said earlier that it changed my life when I got a $100 Christmas gift in an orphanage. That's why here in Georgia we should not stop with $1,000. I want to announce as when I become governor, I'm going to push the state of Georgia to match the federal contribution with another $1,000.

And I believe our legislature will approve that. If they don't, I will personally donate it myself. Mr. President, you're fighting for Georgians every day for the state and what you're doing to lower costs. Media does not report this, but every day President Trump is bringing unbelievable amount of business solutions to government. Let me give you an example. Not long ago, I was meeting with Susie Wiles, who, in my opinion, is the best chief of staff in the modern history. But we were talking about America's antibiotics supply chain. And I told her we bought this last American plant in the United States in 21 because I didn't want China to leverage it on our president for trade. I told Susie something that every family should know. We produce one dose of amoxicillin for 7 cents. By the time it goes through all the middlemen, you pay a dollar. Susie looked at me and said, well, have you heard about Trump RX? And I said, she said, we're announcing it tomorrow to sell directly from the manufacturer to the consumer. That's a business solution. That really brings down cost. When we bought this manufacturer of antibiotics, we wanted to change the name to U.S. Antibiotics, which I thought was a good name. So it took the Biden administration 7 months to approve our bottle logo where it had been for the entire 35 years. Then, last summer, we wanted to bring out for our kids amoxicillin extended release. Under the Trump administration, we applied to have a new drug that hadn't been here in 25 years. Under his administration, it was approved in 60 days. 60 days. So, Mr. President, thanks for what you're doing. I wish the fake news would report all these great business things that you're doing. But that's what I'm going to be doing in Georgia. I'm going to bring business solutions to solve real problems. The other side talks about affordability as if that's a solution. Affordability is not a political problem. Affordability is a business problem. It requires business solutions, just like this man's been doing all his life. My opponent wants to cut down businesses and cancel them just because I visited a restaurant. Well, that's just wrong. We are not going to do that. And I'm going to make sure that Georgia is the best place to do business and reduce affordability to the lowest it's ever been. And I'm going to be this man's favorite governor.

0: Wow. He's going to be a great governor. He will be great. Thank you very much, Rick. We also have some true warriors with us, including State Senator Brian Strickland, who is running for the job of Attorney General. That's an important one. Well, get out and vote, and he's going to be fantastic. You have my complete and total endorsement, as you know, okay? And State Senator Greg Dolezal, and that he is a fantastic guy who's, as you know, running for lieutenant governor along with Rick. That's a pretty good, where are you? There you are. Where are you? Oh, what a man he is. You have my complete endorsement. You know that. You had it before, but you have it now. Okay?
1: President Trump campaigning for Republican candidates in Marietta, Georgia.
0: Great luck. You won't need it. Yeah, everybody needs luck, but you're not going to need that much. Very talented people need luck, too, but they don't need it that much. And State Representative Tim Fleming, who is running for Georgia Secretary of State. And they all have my complete and total endorsement. They're incredible people. Thank you very much. Thank you. Congratulations. I heard you had a great win. We also have State Representative Houston Gaines with us, who's a fantastic person. And he's running for Congress, and you already have my endorsement, and you already won your primary in record numbers, and now you have to go and be the Democrat. Good luck. We'll be helping you, okay? Good luck. I want to thank as well, he was here, I didn't know he was going to be here, Treasury Secretary, I think he's going to go down as the best ever, Scott Bessent. That's good, Scott. Don't make him too popular. I won't like him anymore. That's very good. Secretary of Education, a woman who's absolutely incredible. She's moving education back to the States. Linda McMahon. And she's phenomenal. She's getting it back to the States so the parents can run the education and I met your school board people. They were really great people, but, you know, they want to work with the parents, and that's what we're doing. And, Linda, you are doing some great job. She's moving it back. Not easy. Not easy. That's years and years of turmoil that went trying to do it. She just gets it done. This woman is incredible. Thank you very much. I appreciate it. Another great person and great administrator, a woman who's really smart. Everybody loves her. Everybody respects her. And she runs a thing called small business. But small business, when you add it all up, it's probably bigger than any bank in the world, right? Kelly Loeffler, and you're here with Jeff. Jeff, stand up. Thank you. Great job, Kel. Treasurer of the United States, a man who was a senator here, and he was so ahead of everybody. He was so great. I said, you want to be treasurer? And he said, I'd like to be treasurer. That'd be good. He's a great man. He's a person that loves Georgia like a lot. And it was not easy for him to take the other job, but he gets here. I'm sure he gets here plenty, but he loves Georgia. Brandon Beach. Brandon. Cobb County School Superintendent Chris Ragsdale with a beautiful family. With a beautiful family. And we have a man named Ralph Reed. Have you heard of Ralph Reed? Ralph Reed. He is a man that, with his group, a great religious leader, maybe the greatest religious leader, but with his group, is it 10 million doorbells you hit? And this was certified stuff. 10 million doorbells. He pressed 10, not personally, but he pressed a lot of them himself. And they wanted to make sure we had a big victory almost a couple of years ago, 18 months. And I just want to thank Ralph Reed. Thank you very much, Ralph. Thank you. Great job. Great leader. And one of the best lawyers in the country, a friend of mine. He's really incredible, and he's really based out of Georgia. He spends a lot of his time in Atlanta. David Schoen. Where's David? There's David. Hi, David. He's a great lawyer. You got a problem, go to David. Thank you, David. And Alveda King. So Alveda was with me from day one. Where's Alveda? She was with me. She was with me from day one when it was not at all fashionable. She was taking more grief, Alveda, but she knew what she was doing. And now she's like the queen of the world, right? Look at her. Thank you, darling. We appreciated it. You always like those people when it wasn't fashionable, like Front Row Joes, it wasn't fashionable, like the ladies from North Carolina, which maybe it wasn't fashionable. Well, they had a good time, at least. But these are great people. Thank you all. Thank you all. Great, great group. And you guys get yourselves elected, please. I also want to thank a man who had to stay back in Washington to vote for Making America Great Again. Maybe the most important man in this room right now is not here. His name is Mike Collins, and he's going to beat Pee Wee Herman. And the reason he's not here is me. He wanted to be here. He wanted to be. They wanted to change. I said, don't change. Mike's not here. And it is my fault because we have a very big vote coming up on the military, farming, and other important things in a little while. It's going to be a little while. And I got to have Mike in Congress because he's like maybe the most, but certainly one of the most highly respected congressmen, Republican or Democrat, in Washington. Mike Collins is an amazingly respected man. He got the look. He's got the whole deal. And I said, Mike, I'm sort of here because of you. I said, Mike, if you're here, I'm going to be extremely upset with you because he has to vote. And, you know, it's razor thin. We lose all the Democrat votes on all these things. Think of it, tax cuts, biggest tax cuts in history they vote against. They vote against everything because you know why? They have Trump derangement syndrome. That's why. But I hope you're going to vote for Mike, and you've got to vote for him because he's running against, I call him Pee Wee Herman. He's Pee Wee Herman lookalike. You know, I don't know, people don't know this, but I beat him once before as a congressional candidate. Does anybody know that? He ran for Congress a number of years ago. I got involved in the race at the request of a friend of mine from Georgia because they didn't like him, and he was easily winning. He was winning by 25 points, and there were five people in the race, and he was way up. He was above 50. If you get above 50, you get it. And I backed a person, Karen, you probably remember. Didn't know her at all, but I thought anybody would be better than this guy. And he went from 70 to, believe it or not, 49.9. And that meant he was now in a runoff. So he thought he had it made. And he was in a runoff. And I got involved a little bit. I came here twice. I did a couple of rallies. And she ended up winning the race. He lost. But I have to hand it to him because instead of being a congressman, he later on became a senator. If he was a congressman, he probably wouldn't have run. Who knows? I gave him a little credit for that. But he was easy to beat. He wasn't. I can't believe that he's a senator and he's not respected at all in Washington. You don't even hear his name mentioned. You don't hear his name mentioned. I mean, I hear all the names. I hear all the bad ones and the good ones. I hear them all. But you don't hear his name mentioned. He's not even a factor. But you have a guy that is the most respected, just about one of the most respected people in Mike Collins, and I hope you're able to go out and really cast your vote for him. He will bring so much. They call it pork. We call it money. But he'll bring a lot of action back to your state. He's a great guy, and he loves your state, and he's worked hard. He's got the whole package. Mike Collins, vote for Mike. And he's hard at work. He's hard at work right now in Washington. And last but not least, we have the CEO of... So I like baseball. I like baseball. But this guy's done such a great job. You know, the Mets have the highest salary in baseball, and they lose all the time on Friday. And I say, maybe we could steal this guy. But the team, the way the Atlanta Braves has been managed for years... Huh? For years and years... And he's the CEO of the Atlanta Braves, Mike Plant. He's been, you know, you don't realize how good he is, you know? When you have one of these guys, there are teams like that, you know, where they never go down. Then you have other teams, we're rebuilding. They've been rebuilding for years. I don't want to mention teams because I know all the owners are all friends of mine. I get myself in trouble. But they're always rebuilding. We're rebuilding. This guy never rebuilds. He just stays at the top. He's amazing. And then he loses the best player. He loses a great first baseman. I would say great first baseman. And they keep going along and they get things for the first baseman. And he was really good. Dodgers got him. But I watched the Braves for years and they've done such a great job. So along with one of the best managers in baseball, Braves legend, Brian Snitker, who was recently inducted into the Baseball Hall of Fame. Brian, both of you come up. Would you both come up? Come on up here. They deserve a little credit. They deserve credit. I mean, I've suffered with teams for the years I've suffered. Oh, listen. They say you're not allowed to do that. Do it.
2: Thank you, Mr. President. Welcome to Marietta. And as you can see, Braves country is a real thing. And you got a room full of Braves country right here. Mike and I presented President Trump with one of our 4th of July, 250th anniversary jerseys that the team wore over that weekend. And I just wanted to tell President Trump that we're going to be back in Washington about a year from now. We're going to give him another world championship jersey. So thank you.
3: Well said, Snit. Mr. President, I just want to say when you're done throwing four-seam fastballs for the United States of America, come back and do it for the Atlanta Braves. Thank you.
0: That's a great team. Those two are a great team. No, it's true. You watch, you suffer with these teams for years and years. And these guys, every year, they have a great team. So that's called talent. Some people have it. Some people don't. Most people don't. But under the Trump administration, Georgia is prospering again and America is winning again because we finally have a president who puts America first. We put America first. And under my, I'm so proud of it, under my most favored nation, if you look at our policy on drugs, we have a most favored nation policy, meaning of all the nations in the world, we have to get the most favored price. And it wasn't easy, and I'm not going to bore you by saying I had to get other nations to approve it. And I did threaten them with tariffs if they didn't approve it. And I threatened the drug companies. I threatened everybody to get this done. And no other president even tried because they said it was impossible to do. But we're delivering the largest prescription drug price cuts in history by a difference of 400, 500, and 600% reduction. So for decades, Americans paid the highest price for prescription drugs anywhere in the world. We were the highest price anywhere in the world. And now we're paying the lowest price anywhere in the world. And that has a huge impact on your health care costs, on really on everything. I'm very proud of it. Everybody said it couldn't be done. No other president even tried it because you had to get the drug companies, which is tough. But then you had to get the other nations to approve it, which is even tougher. So all you have to do now is go to TrumpRx.gov and you're going to get drugs for prices that you never believed. I mean, prices where they're 80%. 70%, 60%, 90% in one case I saw lower. So go there and just get your drugs and at a minimum price them out and go to your store and see if they can match it. But I don't think anybody's going to match them. It's been amazing. Think of it. We went from the highest price 1 year ago, the highest price drugs anywhere in the world, like the fat drug. It cost, think of it. Think of it. It cost $1,400 in New York, and in London it was $87. Okay, I told you, I have a friend of mine, he's fat as, you never saw a guy like this. He's a very smart guy. Scott knows him very well. He's a great businessman, but highly neurotic. Always eating. He does two things. He eats and he makes deals. And the eating he's not good at, other than quantity. But the making deals, he's very good. But he called me up because, you know, I buy this fat drug. And now he calls me Mr. Pratt. He used to call me Donnie. Donnie, I buy this fat drug. And in New York, I pay $1,400. And in London, I've just paid $87. They said, you're so rich. How do you even know? He said, I don't know. My people told me that. And so he said, I went out and I had it checked. And it was from the same exact company, the same plant. It was actually made in the United States, the same everything. He said, what the hell kind of a deal? I'm paying like almost 10 times as much. I said, that's the system. But it really awoken me. And I said, I got to do something about it because he's right. A pill that will sell for $10 in London or in Munich, $10, is selling for $100 or $120 for a pill in New York City or in Chicago, Los Angeles, or any other place. And I said, we got to do it. It's unfair. And I called up the drug companies, and they fought me, and then they said, you're right. You know, they had all sorts of excuses. Well, we have to do research. I said, well, you're doing research for other countries too, right? So they finally gave in under very, very tough time for them. And then they said, and they gave in because they never thought I'd get the countries to do it. And I called up France. I started with Emmanuel Macron. I said, Emmanuel, you must raise your drug price. Oh, Donald, why would I do that? Because we're paying too high and you're paying too low and we're going to meet somewhere in the middle. No, no, no, Donald, I will not do that. Yes, you will. No, I won't, Donald. I will not do that, Donald. He said, yes, you will. And then finally he said, no. I said, here's what I'm going to do. I'm going to put a 200% tariff on every bottle of wine and champagne coming out of France. And he said, Scott was there, and he said, Donald, it would be my honor to do that. And we got France. So we got all of them the same way. That's too complicated. But we got it, and now we have favored nations, and we pay the lowest prices anywhere in the world from the highest prices. And that alone should win us the midterms, but it's not going to be that easy with the cheating and everything else that goes on. So make it too big to rig. Remember my statement, too big to rig, make it too big to rig, and watch those machines. Every day we're liberating our communities from the scourge of migrant crime. In nearby Clayton County, Georgia, federal law enforcement recently charged an illegal alien murderer from Mexico who shot a man in the torso and then shot another twice in the heart and the head. In Bullock County, ICE arrested an illegal alien who sexually assaulted an 11-year-old girl and held her 10-year-old sister at knife point for 1 week. John Ossoff and the Democrat communities, they voted to defund ICE and leave Georgia families at the mercy of the monstrous criminals that we're getting out of here. We're getting them out at record speed. And by the way, we always stand with the heroes, the patriots of ICE and Border Patrol. Always. They take such abuse, and they do their job. And our strong borders are, really, it's a policy of helping to bring down the cost of living. It really is. It's under Biden, over 60% of the increase in housing rental. The rental cost demand came from the flood of illegal aliens coming into our country. The government would pay thousands of dollars a month for apartments for illegal aliens. But for our warriors, for our ex-servicemen, for people that served in our military for 20 years and 25 years, and then they couldn't get into an apartment. They were living in the street. They didn't do anything. But they took care of illegal aliens, paying thousands of dollars a month in some of the most luxurious hotels in the country. It's crazy what they were doing. It's crazy. But thanks to our policies, the cost of rent is now down by more than 10% in a short period in the Atlanta area compared to the peak of the border invasion. The border invasion, I mean, these people were occupying all the apartments that the government was paying And they were never going to be great. They were never going to be. Remember the word I made up? The caravans. They came in thousands and thousands came by caravan. And many murders were in these caravans to stop the massive theft of taxpayer dollars, including by the millions and millions. We have launched the war on fraud led by Vice President J.D. Vance. He's doing a great job. We ended Medicaid for illegal immigrants, and we redirected $50 billion to make the largest investment in rural health in the history of our country. You're getting hospitals built in areas just like this that the Democrats would never do. And number one, they said, that's Trump country. We're not going to do anything. They wouldn't spend because we did. We got tremendous votes. In your whole state, we got tremendous. We won in a landslide. In just 18 months, we've turned this country around like nobody's ever seen before. Think of it. Our border is secure. Jobs are up. Inflation is way down. Factories are opening. Investment is pouring into our country. I told you, $19.2 trillion. Our military is more powerful than it has ever been before by far. You see that? Venezuela, Iran. America is back. It's stronger than ever before. And I'm telling you, it's only going one way. It's going up. As long as we keep our current thinking, our current system, it's going up. If you go the other way, nothing ever succeeds. I made the statement once, with communism, everything turns to shit. Okay? It's true. Terrible thing. It's true. My wife hates it when I do that. She said, you were doing it so nicely, and then you had to use a foul word. You know, Franklin Graham wrote me a letter. President Trump, I love your speeches. I think they're great. But, sir, if you wouldn't use foul language, the speeches would even be better. And I wrote him back. I said, actually, frankly, they wouldn't, you know, because there's like no word that can replace that word with respect to the subject matter that we're talking about, right? But that's all right. But I try hard. I try hard to keep them clean. But it's true. With communism, everything turns. With the help of our Republican majorities in Congress, we will crush violent crime, impose harsh new penalties for dangerous repeat offenders, crack down on Marxist proxy. Oh, well, these prosecutors are so bad. They're so evil what they do. And the rogue judges, you don't have a chance in front of these people. If Obama puts in a judge, I don't care how good your case is, you barely have a chance of victory. And nobody suffers it like I do. I get an Obama judge. First thing, who appointed the judge? Barack Hussein Obama. Oh, that's a problem. And we will end no cash bail. The real bad stuff. These guys, they get out, they kill somebody, they're let out, they kill somebody the same afternoon. We'll pass the great health care plan. It's called our great health care plan. That's the name of it, to stop all payments to big insurance companies and give the money directly to the people so they can buy their own health care, which will be much better, and you will save a lot of money.
4: A rally in Marietta, Georgia, live.
0: Because as you see, Obamacare is a total disaster. It's been a disaster. It's gone up through the roof. It's a total disaster. We want to spend the money. We want to give you the money directly. Buy your own health care. What's happening is these insurance companies take in billions and billions of dollars, and they don't give a damn about you. And you go out and you get crummy health care at a price that's unaffordable. So we want to give you the money, and you spend the money, and you go around and negotiate. You're going to have money left over. It's so much better, and you're going to have much better health care. And finally, we have to pass the Save America Act to defend American elections. And I have to say, Mike Johnson and Congress have done a great job, but we're having a hard time in the Senate. The Senate, what they're doing is just, it's just not right. Congress is going to pass it again. They passed it three times. They're going to pass it again. It's like the Senate is a place that you send things when you want them to die. We can't do this, and we're not going to take this any longer. We're not going to take it. You know, I'm trying to be nice, trying to be really nice. You saw we had a big victory last night in Arizona. I've had victories everywhere. But we're not going to be able to take it much longer. When they can't get past voter ID, proof of citizenship, no mail-in ballots because they're crooked as hell. So right now, Congress is working to get as much of our plan as possible into the budget bill to identify and

0: Well, they do very well when they cry. But you don't want to see me cry, but I may be crying when I'll be sitting home and I'll say, I told them they got to really terminate the filibuster, get everything approved right away. Because you're going to have a stoppage. You're going to have a stoppage in September. The Democrats won't approve everything. They become deranged, like deranged Jack Smith. Remember that deranged sick puppy? They're deranged and they won't approve. You're going to have a shutdown in September. And in 2 years later, you have the debt ceiling bill. They would love it. I call it the 1929. You know what 1929 means? That was not a good year. And there's no reason for it. They should terminate the filibuster. Everybody call John Thune at the Senate. He's the leader of the Republican Party. And tell him to get this stuff approved. So we're fighting so that all voters must show voter ID. We're fighting so that all voters must provide proof of citizenship, okay? And also the no mail-in ballots, very important. And we're doing exceptions for illness, disability, military deployment, travel. If you're away and you have problems, we'll be very easy on that. Look, if you're away, if you're in the military, you want to vote, we want you to vote. But we'll also enshrine in permanent law no men in women's sports and no transgender surgery for your children. So, ladies and gentlemen of Georgia, the golden age of America is upon us. We are in the golden age. This is the greatest we'll ever be. And together, with your help and the patriots all across this magnificent land, we love our country. We will make America powerful again. We will make America wealthy again. We will make America healthy again. We will make America strong again. We will make America proud again. We will make America safe again. And we will make America great again. Thank you very much. Thank you, Georgia. Thank you.
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1: 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Until then, some of the Senate Democratic News Conference held today in the U.S. Capitol building talking about election security, starting with the Minority Leader Chuck Schumer of New York.
3: Okay. Good afternoon, everybody, and thank you for joining us.
4: Can you move up just a little bit? I'm sorry.
3: Yes. We all know that Donald Trump wants to steal Americans' elections, plain and simple. And Democrats won't let it happen. We are looking at every very way to prevent him from stealing the elections. He's desperate. He's made life harder, more difficult for Americans. He wants to steal the election because he knows he can't win the election. Our job is to stop. And so we are doing many things. This month we're talking about Trump's corruption. But one of the things we are doing is a tabletop exercise where some of the experts on election reform will challenge us with certain scenarios that Trump might use. We're looking at things he would do to undo elections before Election Day, on Election Day, and after Election Day. And we had one tabletop exercise 3-4 weeks ago, and it greatly strengthened our knowledge and ability to anticipate what he might do and how to thwart him. That's what we're doing here today. And whatever he does, we will be ready to respond. These are my colleagues who are participating in this election, and Senator Merkley is next.

0: Trump's swamp of corruption is a mile deep and it's MAGA wide, but there's no place that it's more dangerous than in his effort to corrupt the coming election. And it's not a hypothetical because it's already underway. He has already proceeded to engage states in mid-decade redistricting, gerrymandering to corrupt the representation of people in the House of Representatives. He has already issued executive orders designed to purge citizens off of the registration list, the citizens he doesn't want to vote, and to disrupt vote by mail. So here we are, recognizing that under our Constitution, which we actually, in Declaration of Independence, laid this out very well, it said the authority of our government comes from the consent of the governed. But you lose that moral authority if the elections are corrupted, as Trump is doing. So we are determined, as individuals who've taken the oath of the Constitution, to defend the integrity of the November election, and that's why we are engaging in this discussion, to alert and ring the alarm bells for America, but also to plan in order to counter the tactics that Trump's employing and planning to employ.
1: Senator Kim.
2: You just heard Jeff Merkley, Democrat from Oregon. This is Andy Kim, Democrat from New Jersey.
3: Now more than ever, when I go back home to New Jersey and ask people what's on their minds, of course, top of the list, affordability, about the problems that they see with regards to the war and the rising gas prices. But what they also raise is concerns about the future of our democracy, because we have a president that has been unhinged, focused more about this obsession of his about the 2020 election rather than what's right for helping the American people. We all were here, all of us were here on January 6th. We know how far the president would go to be able to continue to push these lies to the American people. And that's why it's so important that we stand here today as saying, yes, we are focused on this too. I hope it doesn't get to some of the scenarios that we are thinking through, but we have to plan for that given how much the president has been obsessed about this in such a scary way. So I want to be able to stand here alongside my colleagues and tell to the American people we are working diligently and hard to be prepared for any scenario that the president puts forward in terms of trying to take away the voice of the people. And that's what this is really about, is ensuring the voice of the people, that the citizens are in control of the democracy and that doesn't get hijacked.
1: Senator Gallego.
4: Thank you. Well, for those of us that have been in the military or other types of law enforcement or emergency response, you do these tabletop exercises to prepare for the worst. And unfortunately, that's what we're doing right now. For those of us that were here on January 6th, a lot of us had a sense of the worst was about to come. What we've seen this year since the president has gotten back in power has been attempts to basically erode our trust in the elections and also create a scenario where it could give him the potential right to negate our elections, whether it's sending Tulsi Gabbard, the DNI, down to Georgia, whether it is trying to change our vote-by-mail process, whether it's claiming that there was Chinese or foreign interference. He is telling us what he is going to do, and we have to prepare for the worst-case scenario. I wish that wasn't the case. I wish this was a situation where we were being alarmist. We are not being alarmist. They called us alarmist right before January 6th, and we ended up having to fight off insurgents, and we saw police officers die. So we have to take every precaution that we can to make sure that we protect the Constitution of the United States and the right for our votes to be counted. And that's why we're going to do diligently and make sure we have a good tabletop exercise to prepare for the worst-case scenario that Donald Trump and the Republicans may try to implement post-election. Thank you.
1: Thank you. Senator Padilla.
2: It was Ruben Gallego of Arizona. This is Alex Padilla of California.
5: Thank you. I'll try to be brief. I know we have some important business to get to. Last weekend we celebrated the anniversary of the passing of our former colleague and friend, Representative John Lewis, who, as many people recall, referred to our fundamental right to vote as sacred. Indeed, it is. But we're seeing unprecedented attacks, not just on our elections and elections workers across the country, but our fundamental right to vote. As you just heard from Senator Gallego, you can envision the worst-case scenario. What's the worst thing that can happen that could threaten the administration of elections and when the voters decide a peaceful transfer of power. Nobody would have imagined what we witnessed in 2021 on January 5th of that year, but we saw what happened on January 6th. And so we're now in a position of having to envision what's the worst that could happen and then challenge ourselves to think even worse. And no, this is not hypothetical. It's not hypothetical because we've heard the conspiracy theories being spewed by the president for the last decade now. It's not hypothetical. We saw what happened on January 6th of 2021. And it's not hypothetical because we've seen how this president has weaponized his administration and the federal government, from the Department of Homeland Security to the Department of Justice to the FBI and beyond. And so we're committed to upholding the right to vote for every single eligible American, and we will not stop, not between now and Election Day, not on Election Day, not even after Election Day, because the people of America deserve nothing less. Thank you.
1: Senator Alsobrooks.
6: You know, last week the president went before the American people, and once again he told a number of lies about election interference. He, in an attempt to really suppress the vote, and to take away from hard-working Americans the right to vote, he told a series of lies. And instead of delivering for the American people, it is this president's interest in suppressing democracy, suppressing the right to vote. And, you know, I can't help but to be reminded of Congressman John Lewis, the many, many sacrifices he made to ensure that we not only had the right to vote, but that we also had the right to participate in this democracy. I'm reminded of going over that Edmund Pettus Bridge, and never will forget the thought of understanding that there were people at the edge of that bridge who used sticks wrapped in barbed wire to beat people and prevent them from voting, to beat John Lewis. And so what we need in this moment is the truth. This president and his administration know nothing about the truth, but the American people do know the truth. And the truth is that this president, because he is unable to deliver what he promised, to bring down the cost of living, to make it easier for Americans, he has instead enacted this whole fake, this whole kind of fake notion that somehow our elections have been tainted and that we have an issue here. So we're not going to fall for it. We're going to continue to insist that every American, that the workers who go out, these election judges and many who volunteer to ensure that the rights that are ours as Americans are protected, we're going to continue to fight to make sure that those rights are protected. But we're also going to hold this president and his administration accountable for the promises that he made to bring down the cost of groceries, to bring down the cost of living, to make health care more affordable and not fall for the lies that he continues to perpetuate. It's really disgusting, and none of us are going to fall for it.
2: Senator Angela Alsobrooks, Democrat from Maryland, at a news conference in the U.S. Capitol building with other Senate Democrats, led by the minority leader, Chuck Schumer, talking about election security and voting. This is C-SPAN Radio.
7: AP News, I'm Ben Thomas. President Trump's warning the U.S. will destroy one bridge or power plant each time Iran shoots at a ship in the Strait of Hormuz. U.S. forces carried out another wave of strikes on Iran early today, while Iran launched a missile attack on a Jordanian city on Israel's doorstep, while alerts also were issued in Bahrain and Saudi Arabia. Ed Donahue reports President Trump spoke in Georgia this afternoon after attending the dignified transfer of four more U.S. service members killed in action in the Middle East.
8: Been there many times before. This was in particular something very sad.
9: One of the soldiers killed was Lieutenant Tyler Feehan from Georgia. They flew back home on Air Force One.
8: He was a person that was going all the way. He was going to be a general. He would have been a general very quickly. He was heading in that path. But I just want to thank Tyler's mother Sherry, his father Stephen, and his uncle David, great people.
9: The U.S. and Iran have been exchanging fire across the Middle East, overshadowing diplomatic efforts in Pakistan to salvage an interim ceasefire deal that has collapsed.
8: So together we're making our country safer and stronger and far more successful than it's ever been before, and that's happening before your very eyes.
9: The president's latest threat is to target civilian infrastructure in Iran. I'm Ed Donahue.
7: Oil prices keep climbing, Brent crude settling above $94 per barrel, and gas prices jumped another 4 cents. AAA puts the national average at $4.06 per gallon.
10: Stocks drifted on Wall Street. The Dow dropped 6 points, while the S&P rose 0.1%, and the Nasdaq fell 0.6. And Tropical Storm Bertha's made landfall on the southern tip of Louisiana. Robbie Berg at the National Hurricane Center.
11: We are still expecting some areas, especially in Louisiana and Mississippi, to see upwards of 2 to 4 feet of storm surge, especially where those winds are blowing onshore.
10: The storm's been moving slowly along the Gulf Coast, with strong winds extending as much as 100 miles from its center. 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
2: Welcome to Washington Today on C-SPAN Radio for Wednesday, July 22nd, 2026. President Donald Trump says the American public supports the war against Iran. The renewed fighting now on day 12 as he travels to Dover Air Force Base in Delaware for a ceremony to receive 4 of the U.S. service members killed by Iranian attacks on U.S. bases in the Middle East. President Trump approves a civilian nuclear agreement with Saudi Arabia that includes potentially a uranium enrichment facility. It does not include rigorous inspections from the International Atomic Energy Agency. New York City Mayor Zohra Mamdani is asked about a video he posted calling Israeli Prime Minister Benjamin Netanyahu a war criminal and explaining that the city cannot arrest the prime minister on a warrant when he next comes to town, but that the federal government should. The U.S. House of Representatives passes the annual Pentagon program and policy bill known as the NDAA, National Defense Authorization Act, a budget resolution that starts the process for the next $95 billion budget reconciliation package, mostly defense spending, that can be passed with Republican votes only, and a bill that combines a ban on members of Congress buying individual stocks with a requirement for photo ID to vote in federal elections. President Trump travels to Georgia to talk about his economic policies and promote Republican candidates ahead of the midterm elections in that battleground state. And the Secret Service director answers questions about this Friday's White House Correspondents Association dinner, which was rescheduled after the first one was cut short when a gunman tried to burst in and allegedly assassinate President Trump and other government officials. That and more ahead on Washington Today. Reuters writing that U.S. President Donald Trump attended a ceremony at Dover Air Force Base in Delaware for 4 U.S. service members who returned to American soil in flag-draped caskets on Wednesday after being killed in Iranian attacks in the Middle East. The ceremony, known as a dignified transfer of the bodies, comes amid growing frustration with the U.S.-Israeli war with Iran. The war has cost U.S. taxpayers at least $37.5 billion, has led to the deaths of 18 U.S. service members, and has killed thousands of Iranians. That was the article from Reuters. President Trump spoke to reporters at Joint Base Andrews in Maryland on his way to Dover Air Force Base.
14: Some of you are going with us to honor our heroes, and they are indeed great heroes, actually. They said, and all of them said very strongly, we cannot let Iran have a nuclear weapon. They won't have a nuclear weapon. So we're going to honor them. And one of the hardest things to do, for me, it's one of the hardest things to do as a president, but has to be done.
15: As we go to honor these soldiers, do you have an update on the investigation as to how they were killed in Jordan?
14: No, they're doing that. That'll be released. You know what?
15: It was Iran targeting barracks.
14: I don't know. Well, they're going to pay a big price. They're being decimated.
15: Is that report inaccurate?
14: Yeah, please.
16: Families of fallen soldiers, when Americans are wrongly against this war, how do you ask them?
14: Well, Americans aren't against the war. A poll just came out. Americans don't want high gasoline prices, but they're not against the war. That just came out loud and clear in a poll. Nobody wants Iran to have a nuclear weapon. Do you want Iran to have a nuclear weapon? You think it's good? Go ahead. All I'm going to say is we love you. We love your child, and that's what they are to them. They're their children. There's no games, no nothing. That's their child. And all you can do is throw out your heart. Thank you. Thank you very much.
2: President Donald Trump speaking to reporters at Joint Base Andrews in Maryland as he was flying to Dover Air Force Base in Delaware for the dignified transfer ceremony for 4 U.S. service members killed at bases in the Middle East by attacks from Iran, 3 in Jordan, 1 in Iraq. Reuters reporting on the ceremony, Trump wearing a blue suit and red tie stood at attention near the flight line and saluted as teams of seven service members solemnly carried each transfer case from the aircraft during the ceremony. President Trump did not say in what you just heard which poll he was referring to, but Politico is writing half of President Donald Trump's MAGA base thought the Iran war was worth its economic costs in May. Now just a little more than a third do. President Trump invited the family members of one of the soldiers who was killed to fly with him on Air Force One to an event he had later in the day in Georgia. And during a speech there, he talked about the soldier who had died.
8: I attended the dignified transfer ceremony for four great U.S. service members killed in the conflict with Iran. As they returned to American soil at Dover. And one of the families happened to be traveling to Georgia, beautiful family, beautiful wife and husband and brother-in-law. And I said, I'm going to Georgia too. Where are you going? She said, well, after this, sir, they lost their beautiful son. We're going to Georgia. I said, so if you want, I'll give you a ride on Air Force One. And they said, wow. Wow. So today, I then said they're on Air Force One, and it's quite nice, I must say. And they said, wow, this is something, thank you so much. But they're heartbroken, you know, they're heartbroken. But they couldn't believe it. And they live very close to here. They live minutes away. And we're here today, and I said to them, celebrating the memory of their beautiful, this was a beautiful son. You know, I read, when I go to Dover, I read charts on all of the young people, and some are unbelievable. Some are a little bit, you know, they got a little bit of a little couple of little bad things put in. This is a son who is like a flawless, perfect person, beautiful, beautiful son, handsome in every way, brilliant, respected by everybody. This, his sheet read so beautifully, and I told them that their beloved son, and it's his name was Lieutenant Tyler Feehan, and he was a person that was going all the way. He was going to be a general. He would have been a general very quickly. He was heading in that path. But I just want to thank Tyler's mother, Sherry, his father, Stephen, and his uncle, David, great people. I got to know him a little bit on the plane and standing there watching this sight, which is, it's very, very tough to, watch, to be honest with you. Very tough. I think it's the toughest thing I do. Of anything I do all this stuff, but I think it's the toughest thing I do. But to Sherry and Stephen and David, we will carry Tyler's memory in our hearts forever. And I just want to thank you. It's an honor to have you here today. Please.
2: President Donald Trump in Marietta, Georgia. This is Washington Today. In Washington, D.C., the U.S. Ambassador to the United Nations, Michael Waltz, testified before the Foreign Affairs Committee and answered questions about the war with Iran. Congressman Ted Lieu, Democrat from California, aired a video of Iran's deadly attack on a U.S. base in Jordan and then posed these questions.
17: It showed multiple missiles hitting this base in Jordan. Let me tell you what happened. It was disclosed later that two U.S. troops died in that strike from a purportedly obliterated Iranian military. And this is what Donald Trump said. He said that the Iranians, quote, did slip something through in Jordan, and if we had other operators, it would not have happened. He then went on to say, when you let other people do your job, with the United States, we let other people do a job, and sometimes it doesn't work out so well. So let me ask you this question. Do we still have American troops stationed in Jordan right now?
18: Doesn't surprise me that you're referring to Al Jazeera. In terms of your video, I'm here as the UN ambassador, but I'm happy to refer you to Pete Hegseth, Secretary Hegseth's testimony yesterday.
17: In your opening statement, you bragged about doing a Security Council resolution on Iran. So yes, Iran is in your job responsibility. Focus on it. And focus on the troops that have been wounded and killed. Do not be so callous with the safety and lives of American troops. I'm going to ask you again, are U.S. troops currently stationed in Jordan?
19: Go back to your district. Try to get reelected.
17: I will.
19: You should try.
17: November is coming for you and this administration. Are U.S. troops stationed in Jordan? It's not even a trick question. Are they?
19: Of course they are.
17: Okay.
19: With a great ally.
17: And if Donald Trump doesn't trust the Jordanians to protect U.S. troops, do you trust them? Who are we going to have protect U.S. troops? They are exposed right now in the Middle East, repeatedly being exposed to Iranian missiles
19: and
17: missile strikes and drones. You don't even know how many U.S. troops were wounded in this Iran war. Shame on you for not even know basic facts. You are the U.S. ambassador, and you don't even know how many U.S. troops were wounded in the Iran war. You got that wrong. You should be shameful. You don't know basic facts. You should resign. You don't even care about the number of U.S. troops that were wounded. You did not know how many U.S. troops were wounded. You gave false information to Congress. You should be ashamed of yourself for not even knowing how many U.S. troops were wounded in the Iranian war.
2: Congressman Ted Lieu, Democrat from California, questioning Michael Waltz, U.S. Ambassador to the United Nations, at today's Foreign Affairs Committee hearing. Al Jazeera reporting that in the nearly 2 weeks of war since the ceasefire was canceled, Tehran says nearly 10,000 civilian sites in the country have been bombed and more than 1,300 civilians killed. And President Donald Trump posting on Truth Social, from this point forward, at any time the Islamic Republic of Iran shoots at a ship in the Strait of Hormuz, whether it be by missile, rocket, drone, or any other device or weapon, the United States will bomb and destroy one bridge or power plant, including those located next to or in the capital city of Tehran. Thank you for your attention to this matter. Signed, President Donald J. Trump. Congressman Brad Sherman, Democrat from California, asked Ambassador Waltz at today's hearing about, as the Wall Street Journal reported it, President Trump has formally approved a landmark agreement with Saudi Arabia that will provide the country with a civilian nuclear program and potentially open the door to uranium enrichment in the kingdom's territory, according to administration officials.
20: The administration has decided to share certain elements of the nuclear cooperation agreement with the press, and so all I'll have is press reports. Have you read the agreement?
18: Mr. Sherman, I have seen the agreement.
20: Any chance we'll get to see the agreement? Could you provide it to us perhaps today, perhaps either in a classified session or an open session?
18: I would happily take that for the record, and that's obviously to the Secretary and the President, what he should
20: share.
18: Well,
20: as to the Secretary, let me point out that Senator Rubio and I, in 2018, introduced the No Nuclear Weapons for Saudi Arabia Act, which mandated that any agreement with Saudi Arabia would have to have the affirmative approval of the United States Congress. And I miss Senator Rubio. The Secretary Rubio takes a completely different position. Now, the press reports indicate...
18: Sherman, could I just be clear for the record? I understood you to mean the MOU that with Iran. I have not seen any
20: proposed
18: agreement
20: with Saudi Arabia. You have not...
18: Here's my confusion.
20: No, I have not. Oh, so you've not read... Okay, well, then he won't share it with you or us until some later date. He'll have to share it with us at a later date. But the press reports indicate that there'll be no, that Saudi Arabia is not agreeing to the additional protocol. The United Arab Emirates did agree to the additional protocol. Is there any reason we should be bombing Iran because they won't agree to limit their nuclear program while telling Saudi Arabia we give them the green light and they don't even have to agree to these additional
18: inspections? Yes, absolutely. There's been half a dozen UN resolutions saying Iran cannot and should not have a nuclear weapon.
20: Mr. Chairman, can you keep order?
21: You asked him a question. He's trying to answer.
20: I reclaimed my time. Who owns
21: not
20: the time?
21: That's not a real thing.
20: It's not a real thing for members of this committee to control their 5 minutes of time.
21: You asked a question.
20: I stopped the filibuster.
18: It's also wasting your time with me to hear this side of the aisle celebrating
20: oil. I look forward to this committee being run in accordance with committee rules, and only the departure from committee rules prevents us from exposing the great hypocrisy here. Saudi Arabia is not agreeing to the additional inspections that could make sure that their program is not used for nuclear, to develop a nuclear weapon. We have no idea who will be running Saudi Arabia 10 years from now. We are bombing Iran because they insist upon enriching and reprocessing. We are entering into an agreement with Saudi Arabia, giving them the green light to reprocess and to enrich.
2: Congressman Brad Sherman, Democrat from California, questioning witness, U.S. Ambassador to the United Nations, Michael Waltz, at today's Foreign Affairs Committee hearing. From an Associated Press article, both President Trump and former President Joe Biden tried to reach a nuclear deal with Saudi Arabia to share American technology, but nonproliferation experts warn any spinning centrifuges within Saudi Arabia could open the door to a possible weapons program for the kingdom, something its assertive de facto leader, Crown Prince Mohammed bin Salman, has suggested he could pursue if Tehran obtains a nuclear bomb. That was from AP. Ambassador Waltz was also asked about another issue today. New York Times reporting it this way. New York City Mayor Zohra Mamdani on Tuesday night challenged the federal government to execute an international arrest warrant against Prime Minister Benjamin Netanyahu of Israel, calling him a war criminal and the architect of a horrific genocide against the Palestinian people. In a striking video statement, the mayor said the city law enforcement explored whether the New York Police Department could arrest the Israeli Prime Minister during his expected visit to the city in September, but that the city did not have independent legal authority to do so. That was from the New York Times. Here are the questions to Ambassador to the UN, Michael Waltz, from Congressman Mike Lawler, Republican of New York.
0: I'm sure you saw what Zohra Mamdani was up to this week. Instead of working to lower costs for New Yorkers, Zohra spent the week trying to figure out how to arrest Israeli Prime Minister Benjamin Netanyahu. And after days of using his taxpayer-funded lawyers to examine this nonsense, he released a scripted video filled with propaganda, sharing what we knew from the start, which is that he doesn't have the legal authority to arrest a democratically elected prime minister. Ambassador, can you confirm for all of us that Mr. Mamdani does not have the authority to arrest Prime Minister Netanyahu?
18: Yes, I can, Congressman, and it is, you know, as probably one of the only Floridians actually moving the other direction into New York now. I'll leave that commentary aside. To answer your question directly, the United States is not a party to the Rome Statute, which underpins the International Criminal Court, which is a corrupt organization who had just had to fire its head prosecutor for sexual abuse and assault after he chased or is chasing after the Prime Minister Netanyahu with prosecution. Number one, we're not a party. We don't have authority of the ICC. There is head of state immunity, and under the UN headquarters agreement, heads of state are allowed to come and go to the UN General Assembly. But the bigger picture is, why isn't he so adamant about the thugs that come in and out from Iran, or from North Korea, or from others, as he is about Prime Minister Netanyahu?
2: U.S. Ambassador to the UN, Michael Waltz, questioned by Congressman Mike Lawler, Republican from New York, at a Foreign Affairs Committee hearing. President Trump posted online, the United States will not arrest Prime Minister Netanyahu, quote, in any way, shape, or form. We'll hear from the New York City mayor in just a moment, but first a note that Ambassador Waltz was called to testify today primarily about United Nations reform under the Trump administration. The ambassador said the UN has drifted badly from its core mission and the UN should do less, better, and that bureaucracy is out and more cents on the dollar are actually reaching those in need. You can find the full hearing at our website, cspan.org. And now New York City Mayor Zohra Mamdani, a Democrat, and his position on Israeli Prime Minister Benjamin Netanyahu. He was asked about that today at a news conference in his city.
3: Some Jewish groups have noted that in your video, you didn't include a reference to October 7th or Hamas leaders who carried out that attack. And it's not easy always to pin you down on this subject, forgive me, but because there aren't many perfect analogies to draw. For instance, not all world leaders or alleged war criminals have ICC warrants, or they're not planning to come to the UN General Assembly, or perhaps they're dead. So my question is that, would you, If circumstances were different, would you have vowed to arrest the leaders of Hamas who perpetrated the October 7th attack if they were visiting New York? And if so, why not include something about that to show New Yorkers that, you know, you're presenting a more balanced approach? Why not include that in your video?
4: Didn't the ICC put forward a warrant for Yahya Sinwar?
3: I mean, I know he's dead.
4: Yeah. Yes, but my point is that they did. And in the video, I made very clear, as I have before, that my interest in executing that warrant is not specific to Benjamin Netanyahu, but to anyone who they put a warrant towards for war crimes and crimes against humanity. And part of that is a reflection of a universal politics. And it is from a universal politics that I can look in October 7th and describe it for what it is, which is a horrific war crime. And I can also look at Benjamin Netanyahu and see the way that he has orchestrated this genocide and also deem him to similarly be a war criminal. And I think especially at a time when there are those in Washington who are discussing measures to take apart the International Criminal Court, what so many are looking for is a sense that there is in fact a rule of law across the world where there are crimes that are so grave that they offend all of humanity. And I believe that we should hold those who perpetrate them accountable, no matter who they are or where they're from. And when it comes to the ICC, they've put forward warrants, whether it's Yahya Sinwar, Benjamin Netanyahu, I think a few other members of the Israeli government. I believe that all of them should be honored.
2: Zoran Mamdani, mayor of New York City, at a news conference today in the city. An Associated Press NORC poll released last week finds about one-third of U.S. adults, including about one-half of Democrats, believe that Israel has committed genocide against Palestinians during the war in Gaza. About 2 in 10 Americans say Israel has not, and the rest, about half, don't know enough to say one way or the other. This is C-SPAN Radio's Washington Today. U.S. policy towards Israel also came up as part of the U.S. House debate today on the $1.1 trillion NDAA, National Defense Authorization Act. The bill that passed includes Section 219 that expands U.S.-Israeli defense technology cooperation. And Congressman Ro Khanna, Democrat of California, posted a short video Tuesday after he and a Republican co-sponsor of an amendment to remove that section were not able to get the amendment approved by the Rules Committee to be offered on the House floor.
5: Thomas Massie and I have been fighting to stop the integration of our military with Israel's military. It's shocking that this even has to be explained. It's about American sovereignty. Yet yesterday, the Rules Committee found that Thomas Massie's amendment couldn't even get a vote in the House of Representatives. We do not even have the chance to vote in the House to stop Israel and the United States from co-producing weapons. We need to now fight to strip this amendment in the conference between the House and the Senate.
2: Congressman Ro Khanna, Democrat from California, posting that video. The House spent 2 days yesterday and today debating and voting on amendments to the NDAA. And then when it came to final passage, it passed 216-212, mostly party line. 6 Democrats and independent Kevin Kiley voted yes. 7 Republicans voted no. Before that final passage, there were a lot of amendments that were offered. One that passed by voice vote would cut the defense budget 0.5% if the Pentagon fails an audit. Another amendment that failed, 76 yes and 350 no, would have cut basically all military aid from the U.S. to Ukraine. Another amendment that failed would have written into law President Donald Trump's executive order that bans transgender troops from serving in the U.S. military. The debate and vote on that amendment was Tuesday. Here's some of the debate. Congressman Mark Takano, Democrat of California, speaking against, followed by the sponsor of the amendment, Lauren Boebert, Republican of Colorado.
22: This amendment would codify President Trump's executive order banning transgender Americans from serving in the United States military. Since that order came down, the military branches have forced out Americans who have served their country bravely and honorably, leaving entire professional careers behind and gaps in the units and chains of command they once held together. This amendment would codify that exclusion into law. There are no grounds to exclude trans people from the military except for hatred, prejudice, and bigotry. There is no evidence that having transgender troops negatively impacts military readiness. Our military is strongest when every qualified service member is able to serve. We are who we are as a country when strong, qualified, patriotic candidates who want to serve their country are turned away simply because of ignorant legislating. The American people want Congress to support our service members, not waste time rooting out the ones they want to use as political pawns. I urge my colleagues to vote against this amendment, and I reserve.
1: The gentleman reserves. I now recognize the gentlelady from Colorado.
6: Thank you, Madam Chair. And since a member of this committee did not reserve the time, I reserve my right to close at this time. And I just want to say, if gender dysphoria isn't a mental illness, then why do 42% of those who identify as transgender attempt suicide? We don't hand nuclear weapons and fighter jets to people in that kind of crisis. We shouldn't start now. We should be helping these people in real ways rather than handing them weapons of destruction. So this is a very serious issue that we should address right now. No other service, no other severe mental disorder gets a waiver into the United States military. Schizophrenia, bipolar disorder, major depression, they are all disqualifying. And gender dysphoria is no different, except politicians changed the label. My amendment treats it exactly the same.
2: Congresswoman Lauren Boebert, Republican from Colorado, and before that, Congressman Mark Takano, Democrat from California, on the House floor on Tuesday. The Boebert Amendment failed, 212 to 217. Four Republicans joining all Democrats in voting no. Two other related amendments sponsored by Congresswoman Nancy Mace, Republican of South Carolina, did pass and were added to the National Defense Authorization Act. One prohibits transgender-related medical care under the military's TRICARE healthcare system. Another prohibits male participation in female sports at K-12 schools for children of military families and Defense Department personnel. Again, took 2 days of debate and amendments, and the NDAA passed today by a vote of 216 to 212. And under a separate resolution that was passed by the House, the NDAA will now be combined with the Safeguard American Voter Eligibility or Save America Act and sent to the Senate. That Save America Act requires proof of U.S. citizenship to register to vote in federal elections and a voter ID to cast a ballot. The U.S. House today also passed a budget resolution to start the process of a third Republican-written $95 billion budget reconciliation package. It contains $73 billion for defense and intelligence, $12 billion for aid to farmers, $10 billion for election security, or as an article in The Hill puts it, a fund aimed at incentivizing states to adopt Trump-backed voting restrictions. The House vote on the budget resolution today was 216 to 214. Here's some of the debate before that vote. Congressman Mike Rogers, Republican of Alabama, chairs the Armed Services Committee.
9: This resolution unlocks $60 billion in critically needed supplemental funding to support the warfighter and ensure our military readiness. Without these funds, military training exercises will be canceled. Maintenance of equipment, facilities, and weapon systems will be deferred. Munitions procurement will be postponed, and the combat readiness of our armed forces will suffer. This budget resolution will enable us to move legislation to provide $1.6 billion to ensure our service members are paid on time, $17 billion to cover unplanned operational costs such as fuel, training, and maintenance repairs, $18 billion to replenish the arsenal of critical munitions. And yesterday, you may have noticed Secretary Hegseth testified before the Senate that without these funds, we face critical shortfalls that threaten the department's ability to pay our service members, rapidly replenish equipment and munitions, and sustain vital operations without disruption. No matter how you feel about the current events, these funds are necessary to ensure our fighting forces remain ready, our troops are paid, and our nation is safe. I urge all members to support the resolution, and I yield back.
2: Congressman Mike Rogers, Republican from Alabama, on the House floor. urging a no vote on this budget resolution, the start of the budget reconciliation process, the third time the Republicans have done this. Congressman Lloyd Doggett, Democrat from Texas.
7: This bill should really be known as the Desperation Act, because Republicans are so desperate to fund an endless war, so desperate to avoid angering their master at the White House, so desperate to find a way to exclude from the upcoming election many of the very voters that are about to vote them out of office. Obedient Republicans here today are doing nothing to address sky-high prices that are caused by erratic Trump tariff taxes and unnecessary conflicts. American families paying about $1,100 each in increased cost as a result of Trump's Operation Epic Folly. Service members continuing to pay with their lives. Now Trump demands that we pay again for his billions of dollars wasted in a quagmire he hasn't the slightest idea how to get out of. Watching Trump blunder along in such a chaotic, irrational manner has caused many Americans to ask, is he past his prime or is he really sick? Yet instead of providing an inquiry or a check on his condition, they hand him another huge check today for doing whatever he pleases. To shield themselves from accountability, they also add in this bill not really voter identification, but voter exclusion. They have it all backwards. We should restrain the would-be tyrant, not restrain the voters. This misnamed bill is not about saving America. It represents Republicans' last-ditch effort, grasping for a life preserver before they sink.
2: Congressman Lloyd Doggett, Democrat from Texas, on the House floor before the House passed this budget resolution, 216 to 214, almost all party line. Two Republicans voted no, with all the Democrats and independent Kevin Kiley of California. Those Republicans, Warren Davidson of Ohio and Thomas Massey of Kentucky. This starts the third budget reconciliation process of this Congress. The advantage of budget reconciliation to the Republicans is it cannot be filibustered by the Democrats in the Senate. It can pass with a simple majority vote. And how soon the Senate may act once the House passes the budget reconciliation is uncertain. An article from The Hill, the Senate Majority Leader John Thune announced on Tuesday that Senate Republicans will hold any budget reconciliation framework passed by the House to use as a potential backup plan to avoid a government shutdown at the end of September. Thune told reporters that Senate Republicans will not act immediately on any budget resolution passed by the House in case they need to use the budget reconciliation vehicle to pass a government funding stopgap in September. That was from The Hill. Story from Reuters. Secretary of State Marco Rubio said he discussed with Chinese Foreign Minister Wang Yi on Wednesday the need to identify areas of cooperation to lay the groundwork for a very positive visit to Washington in September by President Xi Jinping. The meeting with Wang in Manila was on the sidelines of a regional gathering led by the Southeast Asian bloc ASEAN. Rubio said both sides had differences, but their job was to manage them and ensure they don't get out of control. That was from Reuters. Here's Secretary Rubio speaking to reporters.
10: It went quite long. Is that does that give the impression that the meeting was tense? And can you give us a sense of what
11: you
10: talked about?
11: No, we have to translate. You know, translations always take longer and back and forth.
10: Sense of what you talked about.
11: Well, we talked a lot about the visit in September, and that was really the gist of it. It's just to create the groundwork for another positive visit. I think President Xi will have a very positive visit when he comes to Washington. Look, these are the two most powerful countries in the world, particularly economics. But also, we have to have a relationship. And obviously there are areas of great differences. Both sides will acknowledge that. We'll have to work through those. And I think these differences will exist for the foreseeable future. And our job is to sort of manage those so that they never get out of control. We're obviously always going to defend our national interest. And I expect they'll do the same as they define it. But I think there are some areas of potential cooperation. So the work we need to do between now and September is to identify what those areas are so that we can lay the groundwork for a very positive visit to Washington and in September. And so we talked a lot about that.
23: Was there agreement on election interference?
11: We didn't discuss that topic.
23: Mr. Secretary, are China and Russia giving targeting information to Iran? These last few attacks have been very devastating to U.S. troops.
11: Look, all I would say is that, you know, anytime you're in a combat zone like that, there's danger associated with it. I mean, at the end, this actually proves the point that this is what Iran has been investing its money in for the last 20 years.
23: But are China and Russia giving targeting information?
11: I'm not going to discuss that other than to say that nothing that's happened, nothing that China has done has in any way changed the trajectory of the of what you're seeing in terms of the conflicts we're having with Iran. And in fact, in some cases, they've actually been quite cooperative. With regards to what they potentially could have done but didn't do. I think the Chinese, and I'll let them tell you, but I don't think they're big fans of what Iran is trying to do in the Straits. In fact, they've said so publicly that they oppose tolling or any sort of restraint on freedom of navigation in the Straits. And, you know, we hope they'll continue to say that, and it's important that other countries say that as well.
2: Secretary of State Marco Rubio at a news conference at the ASEAN Ministerial in Manila, Philippines. ASEAN is the Association of Southeast Asian Nations, created in 1967 and has 11 member states. Brunei, Cambodia, Indonesia, Laos, Malaysia, Myanmar, Philippines, Singapore, Thailand, Vietnam, and East Timor. Washington Today continues in a moment.
12: 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According to a new Magid research report, nearly 90 million Americans turn to C-SPAN. 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
2: 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Washington Post writing that Arizona voters on Tuesday gave President Donald Trump the candidates he wanted in primary elections and sent a mixed message to the Democratic establishment, choosing candidates for governor and the U.S. House that set up key races this fall. Three Republicans who questioned or attempted to overturn the results of the 2020 presidential contest won nominations for offices with influence over certifying 2028 election results in the pivotal swing state. That was from the Washington Post. And from CBS News, President Trump is visiting Georgia this Wednesday with a stop planned at Wheeler High School in Marietta. The visit is set to focus on affordability and education, with the White House saying Mr. Trump will promote school excellence and highlight policies including tax breaks and other cost of living initiatives ahead of the 2026 midterm elections. This marks Mr. Trump's latest trip to the battleground state of Georgia, where Republicans are looking to maintain momentum heading into the November elections. That was from CBS News. President Trump was joined by the Republican nominee for governor, healthcare company CEO Rick Jackson, the Democratic nominee for Georgia governor, Keisha Lance Bottoms, former mayor of Atlanta, put out a video on Tuesday ahead of the visit.
13: Hey, everybody. So guess what? Trump's favorite guy is going to be by his side tomorrow, Rick Jackson. Donald Trump's coming to Georgia. And remember, Rick Jackson said that there's not a single thing that he disagrees with Trump on when it comes to policy. So let's hear what Trump has to say about the affordability issue that we have in the state of Georgia. Let's hear what Trump has to say about expanding Medicaid in Georgia so that everybody has access to health care. Let's hear what Trump has to say about the cuts that he's made to the Veterans Department and to the Education Department and to the Housing Department in our state. Let's hear what Trump has to say about being deported or departed. Remember, Rick Jackson agrees with him on everything. Birds of a feather certainly flock together. Let's watch them flock tomorrow.
2: Keisha Lance Bottoms, former mayor of Atlanta, Democratic nominee for Georgia governor, in a video on Tuesday ahead of today's visit by President Donald Trump, who did speak about this race between Bottoms and Republican Rick Jackson during the visit to a school in Marietta, Georgia. In fact, the president called up Rick Jackson to say a few words.
15: So it's a very appropriate thing because I watch this man run and he's really phenomenal, actually. Because I like the other side, too. I was a big fan of the other side, too. Two good men, frankly. But I watched him run and it was amazing what he was able to do. very, very successful guy, and he decided he wanted to be governor because he thought he could do some really incredible things for this state, more so than have been done. And I'm very pleased to be joined today by a true champion for the people. He just won, Georgia business leader Rick Jackson, who I'm told has a big announcement to make. I don't know what this is. Come on up here, Rick.
8: Well, thank you. Mr. President, what you're doing on the Trump accounts is for foster children will, you know, change lives. I know because I said earlier that it changed my life when I got a $100 Christmas gift in an orphanage. That's why here in Georgia we should not stop with $1,000. I want to announce as when I become governor, I'm going to push the state of Georgia to match the federal contribution with another $1,000.

0: And I believe our legislature will approve that. If they don't, I will personally donate it myself.
1: Rick Jackson, Republican nominee for Georgia governor, joining President Donald Trump at a high school today in Marietta, Georgia. A state Navigate poll shows Keisha Lance Bottoms, the Democratic nominee for governor, with a 7-point lead over Rick Jackson. In another closely watched race in Georgia for U.S. Senator, a recent Fox News poll shows incumbent Democratic Senator John Ossoff leading Republican challenger Congressman Mike Collins by 13 percentage points. The U.S. House today passed a bill that requires photo identification to vote in federal elections, part of the bill that's known as the Save America Act that also includes proof of U.S. citizenship to vote that President Trump and congressional Republicans have been advocating for. The voter ID part was attached to another bill titled Stop Insider Trading Act that bans members of Congress from buying individual stocks while in office. Congresswoman Mary Miller, Republican from Illinois, supported it during the House floor debate.
2: As members of the United States Congress, it is our job to preserve the integrity of this institution and take seriously the responsibility placed on us by our constituents. This legislation will bring about a more transparent and accountable Congress and will be a strong measure to restore the American people's trust in this institution. While older laws have prohibited members from using non-public information when trading, they did not go far enough. More robust measures should be put in place, and that is exactly what this bill does. As the American people have seen, members of this body have become extremely wealthy from trading the stock market while in office, and it is precisely because of this that the American people have lost faith in Congress and in government. We are elected to this office as a privilege to serve in this chamber, not a right, and we should not be using our positions for our own personal and financial gain. The American people need to be reminded that we are working for them, that we have taken a solemn oath to protect and to defend the Constitution, not our own bottom line. And in light of my colleague claiming that this bill is a poison pill because the Save America Act is included, which we have passed multiple times out of this House with not any support from the Democrats. The Democrats are opposed to voter ID and proof of citizenship. They cannot win elections based on their own bad ideas. They have to continue with the fraud and cheating. We know that our voter rolls are outrageously dirty, that there are millions of ineligible voters on the rolls, and I personally, here in D.C., have received 4 ballots in the mail, of which I have not solicited anyone. We have chaos because they will not vote for the Save America Act.
1: Congresswoman Mary Miller, Republican from Illinois, on the House floor. Congresswoman Chrissy Houlihan, Democrat from Pennsylvania, opposed this bill.
3: 2 things can be true at the same time. I can support voter ID requirements, which I do, and I can support banning members of Congress from trading stocks, which I do, and I'm in compliance. And I can also oppose this bill because it is not an honest attempt to do either. This bill's stock trading provisions do not go nearly far enough. In this bill, members can retain their investments that they already own, preserving the very conflicts of interest that a real ban would eliminate. Instead, also in this bill, Republicans are attaching new barriers for Americans who vote by mail, requiring photocopies of a very narrow set of acceptable IDs, more narrow than those required in the state of Texas, so narrow that a very similar bill was vetoed by a Republican governor in the state of Ohio. More burdens on voters without access to copiers and more strain on election officials.

0: a photo ID to vote in federal elections. It now heads to the Senate. It was an almost party line vote. 13 Democrats joined all Republicans in voting yes. Story from The Hill. Republican Senator Deb Fischer of Nebraska on Wednesday objected to a request from the Senate Democratic leader Chuck Schumer of New York for unanimous consent to prohibit President Trump from using taxpayer money to further retrofit a luxury Boeing 747 gifted to the president from Qatar. The GOP senator blocked Schumer's request to pass his Presidential Airlift Security Act, which would stop the Pentagon from spending more taxpayer money to modify Trump's new jet. That was from TheHill.com. This was the latest move this week in a Senate Democratic campaign to highlight what they say are instances of corruption by President Donald Trump. Senator Richard Blumenthal, Democrat of Connecticut, explained Tuesday on MS Now.
1: Corruption has costs. At a time when American families are struggling to make ends meet, Donald Trump has about 18 of these vanity projects, ranging from the ballroom to the triumphal arch to the reflecting pool, costing a total of more than $1 billion. Corruption has costs because it means ballooning bills and cratering quality. What we're seeing in all of these projects so far is that they are costing way more than was projected, and often the work is shoddy and substandard. So the lesson here is that we need to cut the corruption with the no-bid contracts and sole source agreements that are often to Trump donors or pals. In the case of the reflecting pool, the contractor there was a big-time Trump donor, about $500,000, and this kind of corruption has to be stopped.
0: Senator Richard Blumenthal, Democrat of Connecticut, Tuesday on MS Now on this Senate Democratic, what they call an anti-corruption effort, launched this week. They also put out a report titled The Cost of Corruption, How Trump Turns Power into Profit at Americans' Expense. This is C-SPAN Radio's Washington Today. CBC in Canada reports that President Donald Trump's point man on trade is justifying the plan to slap new tariffs of 50% on many Canadian products as part of a broader strategy aimed at reducing the U.S. trade deficit. The trade deficit, which hit $1.2 trillion U.S. dollars in 2025, is a national emergency, U.S. Trade Representative Jameson Greer told the Senate Finance Committee hearing on Wednesday. He said the national emergency still persists, and so our policy remains the same. Again, that was from CBC. And from Time Magazine, Canada has canceled a planned joint celebration with the U.S. to mark the opening of the Gordie Howe International Bridge, citing the latest tariffs threat made by President Donald Trump's administration. A spokesperson for the Canadian Infrastructure Minister said in an emailed statement to Time, in light of a trade action threatened by the United States earlier this week, it would be inappropriate to proceed with a celebratory event between the two countries. At today's hearing with U.S. Trade Rep. Jameson Greer, Senator Elizabeth Warren, Democrat from Massachusetts, asked him about who pays for the tariffs and who would get the money back now that the Supreme Court has ruled some of them unconstitutional.
2: Over a year ago, you sat in this very room, and my Democratic colleagues and I asked you about Trump's chaotic across-the-board tariffs and said they will drive up prices. And you said, no, no, we can have tariffs and lower prices. Well, now we have the receipts. So let's just clear this one up. Ambassador Greer, have Trump's tariffs increased prices for American families?
3: Senator, no. Core inflation fell to 2.6% year on year, much better than in January 2025.
2: So you're saying that what the Congressional Budget Office and the Treasury Department's own numbers, that families are paying an average of $1,700 more. Are you saying your own Treasury Department and your own Congressional Budget Office just don't know what they're talking about?
3: Well, I'm interested in seeing what Treasury numbers you're talking about. No one's given them to me to look at, so I want to verify those.
2: Actually, they've been out there in public now for at least the last 6 months. They've been widely distributed because families are paying more. And there's no serious economist around the country, there's no serious person who looks at those numbers and thinks that families are doing better. Trump's tariffs mean that families have paid, on average, $1,700 last year. And now the United States Supreme Court has said that those tariffs were illegal and that the Trump administration

0: administration has to give people their money back. So far, the administration has been slow walking. Ambassador Greer, are American consumers going to get any refunds on the tariffs that were illegally collected from them?
1: So, Senator, when the court ruled on this, they did exactly what the Democratic attorney generals who sued asked to do, which was to give money back to the companies, foreign and domestic, that paid the tariffs. That's what Democratic attorney generals asked to do. They didn't say give it to consumers. They said give it to companies. So that's what we have to do.
0: I understand how they got standing. But the question I'm asking the administration, are you going to get money back to the American people who paid more? What the data show is the American people picked up about 95% of the cost of those Trump tariffs. They paid an average of $1,700. And I just want to know, if you even have the slightest effort, making even the slightest effort to try to get some of that money back into the pockets of American families, or does that just not matter to the Trump administration?
1: So what happened is the foreign and domestic importers, right, who are buying foreign goods, not goods from American workers, foreign goods made by foreign workers who had to pay a fee on those foreign goods, those foreign importers' records, domestic importers' records, they can file. They had to pay the tariff. They can get the tariff back. So, manufacturing workers' wages have gone up $2,600, way beyond what the Biden budget lab at Yale has calculated.
0: They haven't. What we know is that thousands of factory workers have lost their jobs. That means their incomes have gone to zero. But I take it what you're saying. I think I've got your answer here, and that is the Trump administration just doesn't care, isn't even lifting a finger to try to get one nickel of the money that was collected from consumers back into the pockets of the consumers.
2: Senator Elizabeth Warren, Democrat from Massachusetts, questioning Jamison Greer, U.S. Trade Representative, at today's Finance Committee hearing. On Wall Street, the Dow down 6, NASDAQ down 146, S&P down 10. CBS News writes the House on Tuesday approved a short-term extension to fund the government until December 4th, hoping to punt the annual funding fight past the November midterm elections. The funding patch, known as a continuing resolution, passed in a 220 to 205 vote. Six Democrats voted, with all but one Republican in favor. Its passage comes days before the House is set to leave Washington for its five-week August recess. The measure now heads to the Senate, which is scheduled to be in town through the first week of August. Government funding runs out on September 30th, leaving lawmakers limited time to avoid a shutdown before they head into the final stretch of campaign season. That was from CBS News. The Senate Majority Leader John Thune, Republican from South Dakota, said on the Senate floor today he wants the Senate to pass a federal government funding extension before the August break.
3: Our country cannot afford another shutdown like the two shutdowns we've experienced over the course of this fiscal year. Shutdowns take a toll on our economy, on our national security. They create havoc at airports. And, of course, they take an incredible toll on hardworking Americans inside and outside of government whose paychecks depend on the government being open. I think a lot of Americans remember pretty clearly what things look like during the Democrats' two record-breaking shutdowns this past year. Government workers lining up at food banks, charging essentials on credit cards and taking up any work they could find in hopes of being able to make ends meet. Government services reduced. National security agencies strained. I don't think any American who traveled will forget the effect those two shutdowns had on air travel. Hours-long TSA lines snaking around airport concourses and out airport doors. Canceled and delayed flights. A nationwide reduction in air traffic when our air traffic control system could no longer safely maintain regular flight schedules. And the list goes on. We cannot have this again, Mr. President. And that's why I've asked Appropriations Chair Collins to draft a bipartisan and clean continuing resolution to fund the government until after the November election. And I intend for the Senate to vote on that before we head to our states to work during August. The Senate Appropriations Committee is hard at work reviewing anomalies from OMB to ensure we have a bipartisan product ready to move quickly. No one is served by our waiting until the last minute to take this up. And after all that our country has been through with the past two shutdowns, the American people deserve to have confidence that their government will be open and running. Not to mention the fact that government employees, like our own staffers and the Capitol Police officers standing guard around this building, deserve to know that their paychecks will be coming.
2: Senate Majority Leader John Thune, Republican from South Dakota, on the Senate floor today. The House did pass a federal government funding extension through December 4th, but a roll call article notes that that bill that emerged from the House unlikely to be a final version. Senate Republicans have complained that it lacks many of the anomalies or deviations from current spending sought by the Trump administration to address what it sees as critical priorities, including military funding. That concern could trigger a game of ping pong between the two chambers before a final continuing resolution becomes law. That was from a roll call. WJLA-TV, the ABC affiliate in Washington, writing, the White House Correspondents Association is ready for its second try at its annual press gala on July 24th. The original event in April was cut short when a gunman opened fire in a suspected assassination attempt against President Donald Trump. The organization announced in June it would host another dinner in a smaller venue at the Waldorf Astoria with, quote, significantly enhanced safety measures and a new access procedure. That was from WJLA. Secret Service held a news conference today at their headquarters in Washington. Director Sean Curran was asked about preparations for this second go-around.
4: Going into this Friday, it is somewhat unusual to have an event that is in many ways a redo of an event where there was a situation. How do you approach this? What is your sense of reassuring the president, those guests and attendees about how this will be different?
5: Yeah, look, it's almost what I just answered. We will always evaluate every site, and right now we have an advance team there, and they will take back and they will set up a plan to set that site up for success, just like we did at the White House Correspondents' Center at the Hilton. That is a success. That is why we set up checkpoints. That is why we have our teams, our special teams in place, because we do plan for that. And that's the reality. That's sometimes what people don't understand. If we didn't need the magnetometers, we wouldn't set them up. We do expect bad people to show up. It's just the reality of where we are. But we're treating it no different than any other site that the president goes to. Like I just mentioned, the president has been back to the Hilton. The president was just up at MetLife Stadium. We had 100,000 people there that we screened, not only successfully, but we set up a safe environment for all the attendees there. So we're always going to evaluate the site and set up a good security plan. And that's in conjunction with our partners.
2: Secret Service Director Sean Curran at today's news conference at the agency's headquarters in Washington, D.C. The White House Correspondents Association redo dinner is this Friday. Politico reports that awards will be given to the Secret Service officer who helped stop the accused gunman at the first dinner, Victor Gonzalez. He took a bullet to his protective vest in the process, and also to the staff of the Washington Hilton where that first dinner was held, who assisted attendees in the aftermath of the shooting. C-SPAN will have a live preview program Friday starting at 6 p.m. Eastern. You can follow it on the free C-SPAN Now mobile app. The speech portion of the dinner, including from President Donald Trump, is scheduled to begin around 8 p.m. Eastern. Thanks for listening to Washington Today. 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Have a good night.

0: AP News, I'm Ben Thomas. The House has adopted a Republican-only $95 billion budget proposal in a long-shot effort to fund the Iran war and other White House priorities.
1: For me, it's one of the hardest things to do as a president.
0: President Trump today attended the dignified transfer of four more U.S. service members killed in action in the Middle East, later telling an audience in Georgia.
2: Oh, it's very, very tough to, watch, to be honest with you. Very tough. I think it's the toughest thing I do. If anything I do, all this stuff, but I think it's the toughest thing I do.
0: Meanwhile, John Gambrell reports the president's been threatening to bomb a new nuclear site in Iran.
3: This site is called Pickaxe Mountain. It's south of Tehran, next to the Natanz nuclear enrichment site. Now, Trump has said that he believes that centrifuges from Iran's nuclear program may be being moved to Pickaxe Mountain into these tunnels deeply buried underground in this mountain. Now, Pickaxe Mountain was built in a way that experts believe that America's most sophisticated bunker-busting bombs can't reach it. That has raised new concerns about whether or not an American strike there would be able to destroy the centrifuges that Trump believes may be there.
0: Tropical storm Bertha's made landfall on the southern tip of Louisiana. The storm's been moving slowly along the Gulf Coast, with strong winds extending as much as 100 miles from its center. That wind and storm surge are the main threats. Robbie Berg at the National Hurricane Center.
4: There are rainfall amounts of 1 to 4 inches is expected across portions of the northern Gulf Coast. Some areas could see upwards of 6 in those very isolated areas, and that could produce some types of flash flooding. But we're not expecting any sort of widespread type of flooding like we've seen in past storms.
0: Bertha is expected to weaken as it moves toward Texas. And a June 1 trial date's been set in New York for ousted Venezuelan President Nicolas Maduro on drug trafficking charges. This is AP News.
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6: Welcome to Washington Today on C-SPAN Radio for Wednesday, July 22nd, 2026. President Donald Trump says the American public supports the war against Iran. The renewed fighting now on day 12 as he travels to Dover Air Force Base in Delaware for a ceremony to receive four of the U.S. service members killed by Iranian attacks on U.S. bases in the Middle East. President Trump approves a civilian nuclear agreement with Saudi Arabia that includes potentially a uranium enrichment facility and does not include rigorous inspections from the International Atomic Energy Agency. New York City Mayor Zohra Mamdani is asked about a video he posted calling Israeli Prime Minister Benjamin Netanyahu a war criminal and explaining that the city cannot arrest the prime minister on a warrant when he next comes to town, but that the federal government should. The U.S. House of Representatives passes the annual Pentagon Program and Policy Bill, known as the NDAA, National Defense Authorization Act, a budget resolution that starts the process for the next $95 billion budget reconciliation package, mostly defense spending, that can be passed with Republican votes only, and a bill that combines a ban on members of Congress buying individual stocks with a requirement for photo ID to vote in federal elections. President Trump travels to Georgia to talk about his economic policies and promote Republican candidates ahead of the midterm elections in that battleground state. And the Secret Service director answers questions about this Friday's White House Correspondents Association dinner, which was rescheduled after the first one was cut short when a gunman tried to burst in and allegedly assassinate President Trump and other government officials. That and more ahead on Washington Today. Reuters writing that U.S. President Donald Trump attended a ceremony at Dover Air Force Base in Delaware for four U.S. service members who returned to American soil in flag-draped caskets on Wednesday after being killed in Iranian attacks in the Middle East. The ceremony, known as a dignified transfer of the bodies, comes amid growing frustration with the U.S.-Israeli war with Iran. The war has cost U.S. taxpayers at least $37.5 billion, has led to the deaths of 18 U.S. service members, and has killed thousands of Iranians. That was the article from Reuters. President Trump spoke to reporters at Joint Base Andrews in Maryland on his way to Dover Air Force Base.
1: Going to Dover. Some of you are going with us to honor our heroes, and they are indeed great heroes, actually. They said, and all of them said very strongly, we cannot let Iran have a nuclear weapon. They won't have a nuclear weapon. So we're going to honor them. And one of the hardest things to do, for me, it's one of the hardest things to do as a president, but has to be done.
7: As we go to honor these soldiers, do you have an update on the investigation as to how they were killed in Jordan?
1: No, they're doing that. That'll be released.
7: There was a report today with Iran targeting barracks?
1: I don't know. Well, they're going to pay a big price. They're being decimated.
7: Is that report inaccurate?
1: Yeah, please.
8: Sir, what do you say to families of fallen soldiers when Americans are wrongly against this war? How do you ask them?
1: Well, Americans aren't against the war. A poll just came out. Americans don't want high gasoline prices, but they're not against the war. That just came out loud and clear in a poll. Nobody wants Iran to have a nuclear weapon. Do you want Iran to have a nuclear weapon? You think it's good? Go ahead. All I'm going
7: to
1: say is we love you. We love your child, and that's what they are to them. They're their children. There's no games, no nothing. That's their child. And all you can do is throw out your heart. Thank you. Thank you very much.
6: President Donald Trump speaking to reporters at Joint Base Andrews in Maryland as he was flying to Dover Air Force Base in Delaware for the dignified transfer ceremony for four U.S. service members killed at bases in the Middle East by attacks from Iran, three in Jordan, one in Iraq. Reuters reporting on the ceremony, Trump wearing a blue suit and red tie stood at attention near the flight line and saluted as teams of seven service members solemnly carried each transfer case from the aircraft during the ceremony. President Trump did not say in what you just heard which poll he was referring to, but Politico is writing half of President Donald Trump's MAGA base thought the Iran war was worth its economic costs in May. Now just a little more than a third do. President Trump invited the family members of one of the soldiers who was killed to fly with him on Air Force One to an event he had later in the day in Georgia.
2: I attended the dignified transfer ceremony for four great U.S. service members killed in the conflict with Iran. As they returned to American soil at Dover, and one of the families happened to be traveling to Georgia. Beautiful family, beautiful wife and husband and brother-in-law. And I said, I'm going to Georgia, too. Where are you going? She said, well, after this, sir, they lost their beautiful son. We're going to Georgia. I said, so if you want, I'll give you a ride on Air Force One. And they said, wow. Wow. So today, I then said they're on Air Force One, and it's quite nice, I must say. And they said, wow, this is something, thank you so much. But they're heartbroken, you know, they're heartbroken. But they couldn't believe it. And they live very close to here. They live minutes away. And we're here today, and I said to them, celebrating the memory of their beautiful, this was a beautiful son. You know, I read, when I go to Dover, I read charts on all of the young people, and some are unbelievable. Some are a little bit, you know, they got a little bit of a little couple of little bad things put in. This is a son who is like a flawless, perfect person. Beautiful, beautiful son. Handsome in every way. Brilliant. Respected by everybody. His sheet read so beautifully, and I told them that their beloved son, and it's his name was Lieutenant Tyler Feehan, and he was a person that was going all the way. He was going to be a general. He would have been a general very quickly. He was heading in that path. But I just want to thank Tyler's mother, Sherry, his father, Stephen, and his uncle, David, great people. I got to know him a little bit on the plane and standing there watching this sight, which is, it's very, very tough to, watch, to be honest with you. Very tough. I think it's the toughest thing I do. If anything I do, all this stuff, but I think it's the toughest thing I do. But to Sherry and Stephen and David, we will carry Tyler's memory in our hearts forever. And I just want to thank you. It's an honor to have you here today. Please.
6: President Donald Trump in Marietta, Georgia. This is Washington Today. In Washington, D.C., the U.S. Ambassador to the United Nations, Michael Waltz, testified before the Foreign Affairs Committee and answered questions about the war with Iran. Congressman Ted Lieu, Democrat from California, aired a video of Iran's deadly attack on a U.S. base in Jordan and then posed these questions.
9: It showed multiple missiles hitting this base in Jordan. Let me tell you what happened. It was disclosed later that two U.S. troops died. in that strike from a purportedly obliterated Iranian military. And this is what Donald Trump said. He said that the Iranians, quote, did slip something through in Jordan, and if we had other operators, it would not have happened. He then went on to say, when you let other people do your job, with the United States, we let other people do a job, and sometimes it doesn't work out so well. So let me ask you this question. Do we still have American troops stationed in Jordan right now?
10: Doesn't surprise me that you're referring to Al Jazeera. In terms of your video, I'm here as the UN ambassador, but I'm happy to refer you to Pete Hegseth, Secretary Hegseth's testimony yesterday.
9: In your opening statement, you bragged about doing a Security Council resolution on Iran. So yes, Iran is in your job responsibility. Focus on it and focus on the troops that have been wounded and killed. Do not be so callous with the safety and lives of American troops. I'm going to ask you again, are U.S. troops currently stationed in Jordan?
11: Moralized to me. Go back.
9: U.S. troops currently stationed in Jordan.
11: Try to get reelected.
9: I will.
11: You should try.
9: November is coming for you and this administration. Are U.S. troops stationed in Jordan? It's not even a trick question. Are they?
11: Of course they are.
9: Okay.
11: With a great ally.
9: And if Donald Trump doesn't trust the Jordanians to protect U.S. troops, do you trust them? Who are we going to have protect U.S. troops? They are exposed right now in the Middle East. Repeatedly being exposed to Iranian missiles
11: and
9: missile strikes and drones. You don't even know how many U.S. troops were wounded in this Iran war. Shame on you for not even know basic facts. You are the U.S. ambassador, and you don't even know how many U.S. troops were wounded in Iran war. You got that wrong. You should be shameful. You don't know basic facts. You should resign. You don't even care about the number of U.S. troops that were wounded. You did not know how many U.S. troops were wounded. You gave false information to Congress. You should be ashamed of yourself for not even knowing how many U.S. troops were wounded in the Iranian war.
6: Congressman Ted Lieu, Democrat from California, questioning Michael Waltz, U.S. Ambassador to the United Nations, at today's Foreign Affairs Committee hearing. Al Jazeera reporting that in the nearly 2 weeks of war since the ceasefire was canceled, Tehran says nearly 10,000 civilian sites in the country have been bombed and more than 1,300 civilians killed. And President Donald Trump posting on Truth Social, from this point forward, at any time the Islamic Republic of Iran shoots at a ship in the Strait of Hormuz, whether it be by missile, rocket, drone, or any other device or weapon, the United States will bomb and destroy one bridge or power plant, including those located next to or in the capital city of Tehran. Thank you for your attention to this matter. Signed, President Donald J. Trump. Congressman Brad Sherman, Democrat from California, asked Ambassador Waltz at today's hearing about, as the Wall Street Journal reported it, President Trump has formally approved a landmark agreement with Saudi Arabia that will provide the country with a civilian nuclear program and potentially open the door to uranium enrichment in the kingdom's territory, according to administration officials.
12: The administration has decided to share certain elements of the nuclear cooperation agreement with the press, and so all I have is press reports. Have you read the agreement?
10: Mr. Sherman, I have seen the agreement.
12: Any chance we'll get to see the agreement? Could you provide it to us perhaps today, perhaps either in a classified session or an open session?
10: I would happily take that for the record, and that's obviously to the Secretary and the President, what he shares.
12: Well, as to the Secretary, let me point out that Senator Rubio and I, in 2018, introduced the No Nuclear Weapons for Saudi Arabia Act, which mandated that any agreement with Saudi Arabia would have to have the affirmative approval of the United States Congress. And I miss Senator Rubio. The Secretary Rubio takes a completely different position. Now, the press reports indicate...
10: Can I just be clear for the record? I understood you to mean the MOU that with Iran. I have not seen any
12: proposed
10: agreement
12: with Saudi Arabia.
10: So you have not read...
12: Okay, well, then he won't share it with you or us until some later date. He'll have to share it with us at a later date. But the press reports indicate that there'll be no, that Saudi Arabia is not agreeing to the additional protocol. The United Arab Emirates did agree to the additional protocol, is there any reason we should be bombing Iran because they won't agree to limit their nuclear program while telling Saudi Arabia we give them the green light and they don't even have to agree to these additional
10: inspections? Yes, absolutely. There's been half a dozen UN resolutions saying Iran cannot and should not have a nuclear weapon.
12: And they're the largest sponsor of terrorism in the world.
10: So yes, there's a reason we should be bombing
12: Chairman,
10: Iran.
12: Can you keep order?
10: Saudi Arabia. It's kind of a ridiculous
12: Mr.
10: question.
12: Mr. Chairman, frankly. Can you keep order?
13: You asked him a question. He's trying to answer.
12: I reclaimed my time. Who owns
13: not
12: the time?
13: That's not a real thing.
12: It's not a real thing for members of this committee to control their 5 minutes of time.
13: You asked a question. That's
12: I
13: you
12: did, and I got a filibuster, and I stopped the filibuster.
10: It's also wasting your time with me to hear this side of the aisle celebrating
12: I look forward
10: oil
12: to this committee being run in accordance with
10: industry.
12: Committee rules, and only the departure from committee rules prevents us from exposing the great hypocrisy here. Saudi Arabia is not agreeing to the additional inspections that could make sure that their program is not used for nuclear, to develop a nuclear weapon. We have no idea who will be running Saudi Arabia 10 years from now. We are bombing Iran because they insist upon enriching and reprocessing. We are entering into an agreement with Saudi Arabia giving them the green light to reprocess and to enrich.
6: Congressman Brad Sherman, Democrat from California, questioning witness, U.S. Ambassador to the United Nations, Michael Waltz, at today's Foreign Affairs Committee hearing. From an Associated Press article, President Trump and former President Joe Biden tried to reach a nuclear deal with Saudi Arabia to share American technology, but nonproliferation experts warn any spinning centrifuges within Saudi Arabia could open the door to a possible weapons program for the kingdom, something its assertive de facto leader, Crown Prince Mohammed bin Salman, has suggested he could pursue if Tehran obtains a nuclear bomb. That was from AP. Ambassador Waltz was also asked about another issue today, New York Times reporting it this way. New York City Mayor Zohra Mamdani on Tuesday night challenged the federal government to execute an international arrest warrant against Prime Minister Benjamin Netanyahu of Israel, calling him a war criminal and the architect of a horrific genocide against the Palestinian people. In a striking video statement, the mayor said the city law enforcement explored whether the New York Police Department could arrest the Israeli Prime Minister during his expected visit to the city in September, but that the city did not have independent legal authority to do so. That was from the New York Times. Here are the questions to Ambassador to the UN, Michael Waltz, from Congressman Mike Lawler, Republican of New York.
14: I'm sure you saw what Zohra Mamdani was up to this week. Instead of working to lower costs for New Yorkers, Zohra spent the week trying to figure out how to arrest Israeli Prime Minister Benjamin Netanyahu. And after days of using his taxpayer-funded lawyers to examine this nonsense, he released a scripted video filled with propaganda, sharing what we knew from the start, which is that he doesn't have the legal authority to arrest a democratically elected prime minister. Ambassador, can you confirm for all of us that Mr. Mamdani does not have the authority to arrest Prime Minister Netanyahu?
10: Yes, I can, Congressman. And it is, you know, as probably one of the only Floridians actually moving the other direction into New York now. I'll leave that commentary aside. To answer your question directly, the United States is not a party to the Rome Statute, which underpins the International Criminal Court, which is a corrupt organization who had just had to fire its head prosecutor for sexual abuse and assault after he chased or is chasing after the Prime Minister Netanyahu with prosecution. Number one, we're not a party. We don't have authority of the ICC. There is head of state immunity, and under the UN headquarters agreement, heads of state are allowed to come and go to the UN General Assembly. But the bigger picture is, why isn't he so adamant about the thugs that come in and out from Iran or from North Korea or from others as he is about Prime Minister Netanyahu?
6: U.S. Ambassador to the UN, Michael Waltz, questioned by Congressman Mike Lawler, Republican from New York, at a Foreign Affairs Committee hearing. President Trump posted online, the United States will not arrest Prime Minister Netanyahu, quote, in any way, shape, or form. We'll hear from the New York City mayor in just a moment, but first a note. that Ambassador Walz was called to testify today primarily about United Nations reform under the Trump administration. The ambassador said the UN has drifted badly from its core mission and the UN should do less, better, and that bureaucracy is out and more cents on the dollar are actually reaching those in need. You can find the full hearing at our website, cspan.org. And now New York City Mayor Zohran Mamdani, a Democrat, and his position on Israeli Prime Minister Benjamin Netanyahu. He was asked about that today at a news conference in his city.
15: Some Jewish groups have noted that in your video, you didn't include a reference to October 7th or Hamas leaders who carried out that attack. And it's not easy always to pin you down on this subject, forgive me, but because there aren't many perfect analogies to draw. For instance, not all world leaders or alleged war criminals have ICC warrants, or they're not planning to come to the UN General Assembly, or perhaps they're dead. So my question is that would you, if circumstances were different, would you have vowed to arrest the leaders of Hamas who perpetrated the October 7th attack if they were visiting New York? And if so, why not include something about that to show New Yorkers that, you know, you're presenting a more balanced approach? Why not include that in your video?
16: Didn't the ICC put forward a warrant for Yahya Sinwar?
15: I mean, I know he's dead. Yeah.
16: Yes, but my point is that they did. And in the video, I made very clear, as I have before, that my interest in executing that warrant is not specific to Benjamin Netanyahu, but to anyone who they put a warrant towards for war crimes and crimes against humanity. And part of that is a reflection of a universal politics. And it is from a universal politics that I can look in October 7th and describe it for what it is, which is a horrific war crime. And I can also look at Benjamin Netanyahu and see the way that he has orchestrated this genocide and also deem him to similarly be a war criminal. And I think especially at a time when there are those in Washington who are discussing measures to take apart the International Criminal Court, what so many are looking for is a sense that there is in fact a rule of law across the world where there are crimes that are so grave that they offend all of humanity. And I believe that we should hold those who perpetrate them accountable, no matter who they are or where they're from. And when it comes to the ICC, they've put forward warrants, whether it's Yahya Sinwar, Benjamin Netanyahu, I think a few other members of the Israeli government. I believe that all of them should be honored.
6: Zohran Mamdani, mayor of New York City, at a news conference today in the city. An Associated Press NORC poll released last week finds about one-third of U.S. adults, including about one-half of Democrats, believe that Israel has committed genocide against Palestinians during the war in Gaza. About 2 in 10 Americans say Israel has not, and the rest, about half, don't know enough to say one way or the other. This is C-SPAN Radio's Washington Today. U.S. policy towards Israel also came up as part of the U.S. House debate today on the $1.1 trillion NDAA, National Defense Authorization Act. The bill that passed includes Section 219 that expands U.S.-Israeli defense technology cooperation. And Congressman Ro Khanna, Democrat of California, posted a short video Tuesday after he and a Republican co-sponsor of an amendment to remove that section were not able to get the amendment approved by the Rules Committee to be offered on the House floor.
17: Thomas Massie and I have been fighting to stop the integration of our military with Israel's military. It's shocking that this even has to be explained. It's about American sovereignty. Yet yesterday, the Rules Committee found that Thomas Massie's amendment couldn't even get a vote in the House of Representatives. We do not even have the chance to vote in the House to stop Israel and the United States from co-producing weapons. We need to now fight to strip this amendment in the conference between the House and the Senate.
6: Congressman Ro Khanna, Democrat from California, posting that video. The House spent 2 days, yesterday and today, debating and voting on amendments to the NDAA. And then when it came to final passage, it passed 216 to 212, mostly party line. 6 Democrats and independent Kevin Kiley voted yes. 7 Republicans voted no. Before that final passage, there were a lot of amendments that were offered. One that passed by voice vote would cut the defense budget 0.5% if the Pentagon fails an audit. Another amendment that failed, 76 yes and 350 no, would have cut basically all military aid from the U.S. to Ukraine. Another amendment that failed would have written into law President Donald Trump's executive order that bans transgender troops from serving in the U.S. military. The debate and vote on that amendment was Tuesday. Here's some of the debate. Congressman Mark Takano, Democrat of California, speaking against, followed by the sponsor of the amendment, Lauren Boebert, Republican of Colorado.
18: This amendment would codify President Trump's executive order banning transgender Americans from serving in the United States military. Since that order came down, the military branches have forced out Americans who have served their country bravely and honorably, leaving entire professional careers behind and gaps in the units and chains of command they once held together. This amendment would codify that exclusion into law. There are no grounds to exclude trans people from the military except for hatred, prejudice, and bigotry. There is no evidence that having transgender troops negatively impacts military readiness. Our military is strongest when every qualified service member is able to serve. We are who we are as a country when strong, qualified, patriotic candidates who want to serve their country are turned away simply because of ignorant legislating. The American people want Congress to support our service members, not waste time rooting out the ones they want to use as political pawns. I urge my colleagues to vote against this amendment, and I reserve.
19: The gentleman reserves. I now recognize the gentlelady from Colorado.
20: Thank you, Madam Chair. And since a member of this committee did not reserve the time, I reserve my right to close at this time. And I just want to say, if gender dysphoria isn't a mental illness, then why do 42% of those who identify as transgender attempt suicide? We don't hand nuclear weapons and fighter jets to people in that kind of crisis. We shouldn't start now. We should be helping these people in real ways rather than handing them weapons of destruction. So this is a very serious issue that we should address right now. No other service, no other severe mental disorder gets a waiver into the United States military. Schizophrenia, bipolar disorder, major depression, they are all disqualifying. And gender dysphoria is no different, except politicians changed the label. My amendment treats it exactly the same.
6: Congresswoman Lauren Boebert, Republican from Colorado, and before that, Congressman Mark Takano, Democrat from California, on the House floor on Tuesday. The Boebert amendment failed, 212 to 217, four Republicans joining all Democrats in voting no. Two other related amendments, sponsored by Congresswoman Nancy Mace, Republican of South Carolina, did pass and were added to the National Defense Authorization Act. One prohibits transgender-related medical care under the military's TRICARE healthcare system. Another prohibits male participation in female sports at K-12 schools for children of military families and Defense Department personnel. Again, took 2 days of debate and amendments, and the NDAA passed today by a vote of 216 to 212. And under a separate resolution that was passed by the House, the NDAA will now be combined with the Safeguard American Voter Eligibility or Save America Act and sent to the Senate. That Save America Act requires proof of U.S. citizenship to register to vote in federal elections and a voter ID to cast a ballot. The U.S. House today also passed a budget resolution to start the process of a third Republican-written $95 billion budget reconciliation package. It contains $73 billion for defense and intelligence, $12 billion for aid to farmers, $10 billion for election security, or as an article in The Hill puts it, a fund aimed at incentivizing states to adopt Trump-backed voting restrictions. The House vote on the budget resolution today was 216 to 214. Here's some of the debate before that vote. Congressman Mike Rogers, Republican of Alabama, chairs the Armed Services Committee.
21: This resolution unlocks $60 billion in critically needed supplemental funding to support the warfighter and ensure our military readiness. Without these funds, military training exercises will be canceled. Maintenance of equipment, facilities, and weapon systems will be deferred. Munitions procurement will be postponed, and the combat readiness of our armed forces will suffer. This budget resolution will enable us to move legislation to provide $1.6 billion to ensure our service members are paid on time, $17 billion to cover unplanned operational costs such as fuel, training, and maintenance repairs, $18 billion to replenish the arsenal of critical munitions. And yesterday, you may have noticed Secretary Hegseth testified before the Senate that without these funds, we face critical shortfalls that threaten the department's ability to pay our service members, rapidly replenish equipment and munitions, and sustain vital operations without disruption. No matter how you feel about the current events, these funds are necessary to ensure our fighting forces remain ready, our troops are paid, and our nation is safe. I urge all members to support the resolution, and I yield back.
6: Congressman Mike Rogers, Republican from Alabama, on the House floor, urging a no vote on this budget resolution, the start of the budget reconciliation process, the third time the Republicans have done this. Congressman Lloyd Doggett, Democrat from Texas.
3: This bill should really be known as the Desperation Act, because Republicans are so desperate to fund an endless war, so desperate to avoid angering their master at the White House, so desperate to find a way to exclude from the upcoming election many of the very voters that are about to vote them out of office. Obedient Republicans here today are doing nothing to address sky-high prices that are caused by erratic Trump tariff taxes and unnecessary conflicts. American families paying about $1,100 each in increased cost as a result of Trump's Operation Epic Folly. Service members continuing to pay with their lives. Now Trump demands that we pay again for his billions of dollars wasted in a quagmire he hasn't the slightest idea how to get out of. Watching Trump blunder along in such a chaotic, irrational manner has caused many Americans to ask, is he past his prime or is he really sick? Yet instead of providing an inquiry or a check on his condition, they hand him another huge check today for doing whatever he pleases. To shield themselves from accountability, they also add in this bill not really voter identification, but voter exclusion. They have it all backwards. We should restrain the would-be tyrant, not restrain the voters. This misnamed bill is not about saving America. It represents Republicans' last-ditch effort, grasping for a life preserver before they sink.
6: Congressman Lloyd Doggett, Democrat from Texas, on the House floor before the House passed this budget resolution, 216 to 214, almost all party line. Two Republicans voted no, with all the Democrats and independent Kevin Kiley of California. Those Republicans, Warren Davidson of Ohio and Thomas Massey of Kentucky. This starts the third budget reconciliation process of this Congress. The advantage of budget reconciliation to the Republicans is it cannot be filibustered by the Democrats in the Senate. It can pass with a simple majority vote. An article from The Hill, the Senate Majority Leader John Thune announced on Tuesday that Senate Republicans will hold any budget reconciliation framework passed by the House to use as a potential backup plan to avoid a government shutdown at the end of September. Thune told reporters that Senate Republicans will not act immediately on any budget resolution passed by the House in case they need to use the budget reconciliation vehicle to pass a government funding stopgap in September. That was from The Hill. Story from Reuters. Secretary of State Marco Rubio said he discussed with Chinese Foreign Minister Wang Yi on Wednesday the need to identify areas of cooperation to lay the groundwork for a very positive visit to Washington in September by President Xi Jinping. The meeting with Wang in Manila was on the sidelines of a regional gathering led by the Southeast Asian bloc ASEAN. Rubio said both sides had differences, but their job was to manage them and ensure they don't get out of control. That was from Reuters. Here's Secretary Rubio speaking to reporters.
4: It went quite long. Is that does that give the impression that the meeting was tense? And can you give us a sense of what
22: you
4: talked
22: about?
4: No, we
22: got to translate. You know, translations always take longer
4: and
22: back and forth.
4: Sense of what you talked about.
22: Well, we talked a lot about the visit in September, and that was really the gist of it. It's just to create the groundwork for another positive visit. I think President Xi will have a very positive visit when he comes to Washington. Look, these are the two most powerful countries in the world, particularly economics. But also, we have to have a relationship. And obviously there are areas of great differences. Both sides will acknowledge that. We'll have to work through those. And I think these differences will exist for the foreseeable future. And our job is to sort of manage those so that they never get out of control. We're obviously always going to defend our national interests, and I expect they'll do the same as they define it. But I think there are some areas of potential cooperation. So the work we need to do between now and September is to identify what those areas are so that we can lay the groundwork for a very positive visit to Washington and in September. So we talked a lot about that.
0: Was there a disagreement on election interference?
22: We didn't discuss that topic.
0: Mr. Secretary, are China and Russia giving targeting information to Iran? These last few attacks have been very devastating to U.S. troops.
22: Look, all I would say is that, anytime you're in a combat zone like that, there's danger associated with it. I mean, at the end, this actually proves the point that this is what Iran has been investing its money in for the last 20 years.
0: But are China and Russia giving targeting information?
22: I'm not going to discuss that other than to say that nothing that's happened, nothing that China has done has in any way changed the trajectory of of what you're seeing in terms of the conflicts we're having with Iran. And in fact, in some cases, they've actually been quite cooperative. With regards to what they potentially could have done but didn't do. I think the Chinese, and I'll let them tell you, but I don't think they're big fans of what Iran is trying to do in the Straits. In fact, they've said so publicly that they oppose tolling or any sort of restraint on freedom of navigation in the Straits. And, we hope they'll continue to say that, and it's important that other countries say that as well.
6: Secretary of State Marco Rubio at a news conference at the ASEAN Ministerial in Manila, Philippines. ASEAN is the Association of Southeast Asian Nations, created in 1967 and has 11 member states. Brunei, Cambodia, Indonesia, Laos, Malaysia, Myanmar, Philippines, Singapore, Thailand, Vietnam, and East Timor. Washington Today continues in a moment.
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6: 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Washington Post writing that Arizona voters on Tuesday gave President Donald Trump the candidates he wanted in primary elections and sent a mixed message to the Democratic establishment, choosing candidates for governor and the U.S. House that set up key races this fall. Three Republicans who questioned or attempted to overturn the results of the 2020 presidential contest won nominations for offices with influence over certifying 2028 election results in the pivotal swing state. That was from the Washington Post. And from CBS News, President Trump is visiting Georgia this Wednesday with a stop planned at Wheeler High School in Marietta. The visit is set to focus on affordability and education, with the White House saying Mr. Trump will promote school excellence and highlight policies including tax breaks and other cost of living initiatives ahead of the 2026 midterm elections. This marks Mr. Trump's latest trip to the battleground state of Georgia, where Republicans are looking to maintain momentum heading into the November elections. That was from the CBS News. President Trump was joined by the Republican nominee for governor, healthcare company CEO Rick Jackson. The Democratic nominee for Georgia governor, Keisha Lance Bottoms, former mayor of Atlanta, put out a video on Tuesday ahead of the visit.
8: Hey, everybody. So guess what? Trump's favorite guy is going to be by his side tomorrow, Rick Jackson. Donald Trump's coming to Georgia. And remember, Rick Jackson said that there's not a single thing that he disagrees with Trump on when it comes to policy. So let's hear what Trump has to say about the affordability issue that we have in the state of Georgia. Let's hear what Trump has to say about expanding Medicaid in Georgia so that everybody has access to health care. Let's hear what Trump has to say about the cuts that he's made to the Veterans Department and to the Education Department and to the Housing Department in our state. Let's hear what Trump has to say about being deported or departed. Remember, Rick Jackson agrees with him on everything. Birds of a feather certainly flock together. Let's watch them flock tomorrow.
6: Keisha Lance Bottoms, former mayor of Atlanta, Democratic nominee for Georgia governor, in a video on Tuesday ahead of today's visit by President Donald Trump, who did speak about this race between Bottoms and Republican Rick Jackson during the visit to a school in Marietta, Georgia. In fact, the president called up Rick Jackson to say a few words.
1: So it's a very appropriate thing because I watch this man run and he's really phenomenal, actually. Because I liked the other side, too. I was a big fan of the other side, too. Two good men, frankly. But I watched him run, and it was amazing what he was able to do. Very, very successful guy. And he decided he wanted to be governor because he thought he could do some really incredible things for this state, more so than have been done. And I'm very pleased to be joined today by a true champion for the people. He just won, Georgia business leader Rick Jackson, who I'm told has a big announcement to make. I don't know what this is. Come on up here, Rick.
2: Well, thank you, Mr. President. What you're doing on the Trump accounts is for foster children will, you know, change lives. I know because I said earlier that it changed my life when I got a $100 Christmas gift in an orphanage. That's why here in Georgia, we should not stop with $1,000. I want to announce as when I become governor, I'm going to push the state of Georgia to match the federal contribution with another $1,000. And I believe our legislature will approve that. If they don't, I will personally donate it myself.
6: Rick Jackson, Republican nominee for Georgia governor, joining President Donald Trump at a high school today in Marietta, Georgia. A state Navigate poll shows Keisha Lance Bottoms, the Democratic nominee for governor, with a 7-point lead over Rick Jackson. In another closely watched race in Georgia for U.S. Senator, a recent Fox News poll shows incumbent Democratic Senator John Ossoff leading Republican challenger Congressman Mike Collins by 13 percentage points. The U.S. House today passed a bill that requires photo identification to vote in federal elections, part of the bill that's known as the Save America Act that also includes proof of U.S. citizenship to vote that President Trump and congressional Republicans have been advocating for. The voter ID part was attached to another bill titled Stop Insider Trading Act that bans members of Congress from buying individual stocks while in office. Congresswoman Mary Miller, Republican from Illinois, supported it during the House floor debate.
7: As members of the United States Congress, it is our job to preserve the integrity of this institution and take seriously the responsibility placed on us by our constituents. This legislation will bring about a more transparent and accountable Congress and will be a strong measure to restore the American people's trust in this institution. While older laws have prohibited members from using non-public information when trading, they did not go far enough. More robust measures should be put in place, and that is exactly what this bill does. As the American people have seen, members of this body have become extremely wealthy from trading the stock market while in office, and it is precisely because of this that the American people have lost faith in Congress and in government. We are elected to this office as a privilege to serve in this chamber, not a right, and we should not be using our positions for our own personal and financial gain. The American people need to be reminded that we are working for them, that we have taken a solemn oath to protect and to defend the Constitution, not our own bottom line. And in light of my colleague claiming that this bill is a poison pill because the Save America Act is included, which we have passed multiple times out of this House with not any support from the Democrats. The Democrats are opposed to voter ID and proof of citizenship. They cannot win elections based on their own bad ideas. They have to continue with the fraud and cheating. We know that our voter rolls are outrageously dirty, that there are millions of ineligible voters on the rolls on the rolls, and I personally, here in D.C., have received 4 ballots in the mail, of which I have not solicited anyone. We have chaos because they will not vote for the Save America Act.
6: Congresswoman Mary Miller, Republican from Illinois, on the House floor. Congresswoman Chrissy Houlihan, Democrat from Pennsylvania, opposed this bill.
9: 2 things can be true at the same time. I can support voter ID requirements, which I do, and I can support banning members of Congress from trading stocks, which I do, and I'm in compliance. And I can also oppose this bill because it is not an honest attempt to do either. This bill's stock trading provisions do not go nearly far enough. In this bill, members can retain their investments that they already own, preserving the very conflicts of interest that a real ban would eliminate. Instead, also in this bill, Republicans are attaching new barriers for Americans who vote by mail, requiring photocopies of a very narrow set of acceptable IDs, more narrow than those required in the state of Texas, so narrow that a very similar bill was vetoed by a Republican governor in the state of Ohio. More burdens on voters without access to copiers and more strain on election officials. So if Republicans really wanted to ban member stock trading, bring us a really clean bill, and I will vote for it. In fact, I offered amendments to this bill, and Republicans rejected them all. And additionally, congressional ethics cannot become a Trojan.

0: on Wednesday objected to a request from the Senate Democratic leader Chuck Schumer of New York for unanimous consent to prohibit President Trump from using taxpayer money to further retrofit a luxury Boeing 747 gifted to the president from Qatar. The GOP senator blocked Schumer's request to pass his Presidential Airlift Security Act, which would stop the Pentagon from spending more taxpayer money to modify Trump's new jet. That was from TheHill.com. This was the latest move this week in a Senate Democratic campaign to highlight what they say are instances of corruption by President Donald Trump. Senator Richard Blumenthal, Democrat of Connecticut, explained Tuesday on MS Now.
1: Corruption has costs. At a time when American families are struggling to make ends meet, Donald Trump has about 18 of these vanity projects, ranging from the ballroom to the triumphal arch to the reflecting pool, costing a total of more than $1 billion. Corruption has costs because it means ballooning bills and cratering quality. What we're seeing in all of these projects so far is that they are costing way more than was projected, and often the work is shoddy and substandard. So the lesson here is that we need to cut the corruption with the no-bid contracts and sole source agreements that are often to Trump donors or pals. In the case of the reflecting pool, the contractor there was a big-time Trump donor, about $500,000, and this kind of corruption has to be stopped.
0: Senator Richard Blumenthal, Democrat of Connecticut, Tuesday on MS Now. On this Senate Democratic, what they call an anti-corruption effort, launched this week. They also put out a report titled The Cost of Corruption, How Trump Turns Power into Profit at Americans' Expense. This is C-SPAN Radio's Washington Today. CBC in Canada reports that President Donald Trump's point man on trade is justifying the plan to slap new tariffs of 50% on many Canadian products as part of a broader strategy aimed at reducing the U.S. trade deficit. Trade deficit, which hit $1.2 trillion U.S. dollars in 2025, is a national emergency, U.S. Trade Representative Jamison Greer told the Senate Finance Committee hearing on Wednesday. He said the national emergency still persists, and so our policy remains the same. And that was from CBC. And from Time Magazine, Canada has canceled a planned joint celebration with the U.S. to mark the opening of the Gordie Howe International Bridge, citing the latest tariffs threat made by President Donald Trump's administration. A spokesperson for the Canadian Infrastructure Minister said in an emailed statement to Time, in light of a trade action threatened by the United States earlier this week, it would be inappropriate to proceed with a celebratory event between the two countries. At today's hearing with U.S. Trade Rep. Jamison Greer, Senator Elizabeth Warren, Democrat from Massachusetts, asked him about who pays for the tariffs, also who would get the money back now that the Supreme Court has ruled some of them unconstitutional.
2: Over a year ago, you sat in this very room, and my Democratic colleagues and I asked you about Trump's chaotic across-the-board tariffs and said they will drive up prices. And you said, no, no, we can have tariffs and lower prices. Well, now we have the receipts. So let's just clear this one up. Ambassador Greer, have Trump's tariffs increased prices for American families?
3: Senator, no. Core inflation fell to 2.6% year on year, much better than in January 2025.
2: So you're saying that what the Congressional Budget Office and the Treasury Department's own numbers, that families are paying an average of $1,700 more. Are you saying your own Treasury Department and your own Congressional Budget Office just don't know what they're talking about?
3: Well, I'm interested in seeing what Treasury numbers you're talking about. No one's given them to me to look at, so I want to verify those.
2: Actually, they've been out there in public now for at least the last 6 months. They've been widely distributed because families are paying more. And there's no serious economist around the country, there's no serious person who looks at those numbers and thinks that families are doing better. Trump's tariffs mean that families have paid, on average, $1,700 last year. And now the United States Supreme Court has said that those tariffs were illegal and that the Trump administration has to give people their money back. So far, the administration has been slow walking. Ambassador Greer, are American consumers going to get any refunds on the tariffs that were illegally collected from them?
3: So, Senator, when the court ruled on this, they did exactly what the Democratic attorney generals who sued

0: to do, which was to give money back to the companies, foreign and domestic, that paid the tariffs. That's what Democratic attorney generals asked to do. They didn't say give it to consumers. They said give it to companies. So that's what we have to do.
1: I understand that's how they got standing. But the question I'm asking the administration, are you going to get money back to the American people who paid more? What the data show is the American people picked up about 95% of the cost of those Trump tariffs. They paid an average of $1,700. And I just want to know, if you even have the slightest effort, making even the slightest effort to try to get some of that money back into the pockets of American families, or does that just not matter to the Trump administration?
0: So what happened is the foreign and domestic importers, right, who are buying foreign goods, not goods from American workers, foreign goods made by foreign workers who had to pay a fee on those foreign goods, those foreign importers' records, domestic importers' records, they can file. They had to pay the tariff. They can get the tariff back. So, manufacturing workers' wages have gone up $2,600, way beyond what the Biden budget lab at Yale has calculated.
1: They haven't. What we know is that thousands of factory workers have lost their jobs. That means their incomes have gone to zero. But I take it what you're saying. I think I've got your answer here, and that is the Trump administration just doesn't care, isn't even lifting a finger to try to get one nickel of the money that was collected from consumers back into the pockets of the consumers.
2: Senator Elizabeth Warren, Democrat from Massachusetts, questioning Jameson Greer, U.S. Trade Representative, at today's Finance Committee hearing. On Wall Street, the Dow down 6, NASDAQ down 146, S&P down 10. CBS News writes the House on Tuesday approved a short-term extension to fund the government until December 4th, hoping to punt the annual funding fight past the November midterm elections. The funding patch, known as a continuing resolution, passed in a 220 to 205 vote. 6 Democrats voted, with all but 1 Republican in favor. Its passage comes days before the House is set to leave Washington for its 5-week August recess. The measure now heads to the Senate, which is scheduled to be in town through the first week of August. Government funding runs out on September 30th, leaving lawmakers limited time to avoid a shutdown before they head into the final stretch of campaign season. That was from CBS News. The Senate Majority Leader John Thune, Republican from South Dakota, said on the Senate floor today he wants the Senate to pass a federal government funding extension before the August break.
3: Our country cannot afford another shutdown like the 2 shutdowns we've experienced over the course of this fiscal year. Shutdowns take a toll on our economy, on our national security. They create havoc at airports. And, of course, they take an incredible toll on hardworking Americans inside and outside of government whose paychecks depend on the government being open. I think a lot of Americans remember pretty clearly what things look like during the Democrats' 2 record-breaking shutdowns this past year. Government workers lining up at food banks, charging essentials on credit cards and taking up any work they could find in hopes of being able to make ends meet. Government services reduced. National security agencies strained. I don't think any American who traveled will forget the effect those 2 shutdowns had on air travel. Hours-long TSA lines snaking around airport concourses and out airport doors. Canceled and delayed flights. A nationwide reduction in air traffic when our air traffic control system could no longer safely maintain regular flight schedules. And the list goes on. We cannot have this again, Mr. President. And that's why I've asked Appropriations Chair Collins to draft a bipartisan and clean continuing resolution to fund the government until after the November election. And I intend for the Senate to vote on that before we head to our states to work during August. The Senate Appropriations Committee is hard at work reviewing anomalies from OMB to ensure we have a bipartisan product ready to move quickly. No one is served by our waiting until the last minute to take this up. And after all that our country has been through with the past 2 shutdowns, the American people deserve to have confidence that their government will be open and running. Not to mention the fact that government employees, like our own staffers and the Capitol Police officers standing guard around this building, deserve to know that their paychecks will be coming.
2: Senate Majority Leader John Thune, Republican from South Dakota, on the Senate floor today. The House did pass a federal government funding extension. through December 4th, but a roll call article notes that that bill that emerged from the House unlikely to be a final version. Senate Republicans have complained that it lacks many of the anomalies or deviations from current spending sought by the Trump administration to address what it sees as critical priorities, including military funding. That concern could trigger a game of ping pong between the two chambers before a final continuing resolution becomes law. That was from a roll call. WJLA-TV, the ABC affiliate in Washington, writing, the White House Correspondents Association is ready for its second try at its annual press gala on July 24th. The original event in April was cut short when a gunman opened fire in a suspected assassination attempt against President Donald Trump. The organization announced in June it would host another dinner in a smaller venue at the Waldorf Astoria with, quote, significantly enhanced safety measures and a new access procedure. That was from WJLA. Secret Service held a news conference today at their headquarters in Washington. Director Sean Curran was asked about preparations for this second go-around.
4: Going into this Friday, it is somewhat unusual to have an event that is in many ways a redo of an event where there was a situation. How do you approach this? What is your sense of reassuring the president, those guests and attendees about how this will be different?
5: Yeah, look, it's almost what I just answered. We will always evaluate every site, and right now we have an advance team there, and they will take back and they will set up a plan to set that site up for success, just like we did at the White House Correspondents' Center at the Hilton. That is a success. That is why we set up checkpoints. That is why we have our teams, our special teams in place, because we do plan for that. And that's the reality. That's sometimes what people don't understand. If we didn't need the magnetometers, we wouldn't set them up. We do expect bad people to show up. It's just the reality of where we are. But we're treating it no different than any other site that the president goes to. Like I just mentioned, the president has been back to the Hilton. The president was just up at MetLife Stadium. We had 100,000 people there that we screened, not only successfully, but we set up a safe environment for all the attendees there. So we're always going to evaluate the site and set up a good security plan. And that's in conjunction with our partners.
2: Secret Service Director Sean Curran at today's news conference at the agency's headquarters in Washington, D.C. The White House Correspondents Association redo dinner is this Friday. Politico reports that awards will be given to the Secret Service officer who helped stop the accused gunman at the first dinner, Victor Gonzalez. He took a bullet to his protective vest in the process, and also to the staff of the Washington Hilton where that first dinner was held, who assisted attendees in the aftermath of the shooting. C-SPAN will have a live preview program Friday starting at 6 p.m. Eastern. You can follow it on the free C-SPAN Now mobile app. The speech portion of the dinner, including from President Donald Trump, scheduled to begin around 8 p.m. Eastern. Thanks for listening to Washington Today. 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
1: AP News, I'm Ben Thomas. Tropical storm Bertha has made landfall on the southern tip of Louisiana. Ed Donahue has details.
2: State climatologist Jay Grimes says Bertha reached land in an area east of New Orleans.
3: The good news here is that the dry air continue to do their work. Bertha will weaken steadily as it moves inland. The dry air, that wind shear, and the interaction with land is going to take most of the punch out of the storm.
2: The storm has closed beaches from the Florida Panhandle to Mississippi. Louisiana Governor Jeff Landry called the forecast encouraging, but
4: even a weaker storm can produce dangerous rainfall, localized flooding, and hazardous travel conditions.
2: Forecasters say the main threat from Bertha is expected to be damaging winds and coastal storm surge. I'm Ed Donahue.
1: The House has adopted a Republican-only $95 billion budget proposal in a long-shot effort to fund the Iran war and other White House priorities. Meanwhile, Sagar Magani reports.
5: The president says every time Tehran shoots at a ship in the Strait of Hormuz, Washington will destroy an Iranian bridge or power plant.
6: They're going to pay a big price.
5: He spoke as the unpopular war spirals, with both sides exchanging fire. He was heading to Dover Air Force Base, where the remains of four American troops killed in the Middle East were returning to their families.
6: All I'm going to say is, we love you, we love your child, and that's what they are to them, they're their children.
5: 18 U.S. service members have been killed since the war started nearly 5 months ago. Sagar Magani, Washington.
1: The latest strikes by the U.S. and Iran sent oil prices higher again. Brent crude settled above $94 per barrel, while U.S. gasoline prices jumped another 4 cents to an average $4.06 per gallon, according to AAA. This is AP News.
7: Next on C-SPAN Radio, a Q&A between reporters and the senior officials for the U.S. Secret Service. The purpose of this event is to talk about security for the rescheduled White House Correspondents Association dinner, which has been rescheduled for this Friday evening. And, of course, there will be live coverage on the networks of C-SPAN of the annual White House Correspondents Association dinner.
8: Director, two questions for you, sir. One is, if you could describe what you're seeing in terms of the threat environment, so the public can understand what you view as the nature of the threat, how it's changed, and what it is now. A second question.
9: Look, we spoke earlier about the numbers. The numbers are numbers at this agency, and certainly I have never seen in my 24-year career. They're off the charts. I think the environment has become very volatile, and that's just across the board. I think not just our protectees, but local officials. The threat, picture and environment is as large as I've ever seen it.
7: Secret Service Director Sean Curran.
8: And then in terms of the Secret Service being flexible and changing with the times, the recent incident at the White House Correspondents' Dinner, does an incident like that require the Secret Service to rethink, for example, having an event with the president and large numbers of the cabinet, at a hotel where you have a large number of people not necessarily associated with the event who are at the same facility? Have you rethought that, or how you deal with a situation like that?
9: We'll always evaluate every plan, just like we do every site. So if, the example, the president goes to the same site 100 times, we will send an advance team there 100 times, because things change, the environment changes, the actual footprint will change. But in this instance, the president's actually been back to the Hilton since. So I think you all know that. Maybe it hasn't been reported, but he has been. We're always going to look at past visits and evaluate them. We're going to get our protectees where they need to go. And if that means going to a hotel, we will figure out how to segment that off, just like we did with the White House Correspondents' Dinner. We'll always evaluate every site, even if it's the same site, again, and send another advance team.
8: Right, and the reason I asked that question was because the suspect appeared to check into the hotel to use that to sort of set himself up unnoticed.
9: Yeah, look, there is almost two sites the way that hotel is built, and that's why we'll evaluate it. The magnetometers, where they were placed in proximity to the hotel and actual dinner, what I think wasn't reported and what I spent a lot of time afterwards was explaining to people. You were talking almost 120 yards. That's over a football field away. And, you know, the reality of it is we expect things to happen at the magnetometers, which is why we set them up. But no, we'll always evaluate every site differently, even if it's the same site, because things do change at the site.
7: Sean Curran, U.S. Secret Service Director.
10: Go ahead, U.S. Kelly.
11: Going into this Friday, it is somewhat unusual to have an event that is in many ways a redo of an event where there was a situation. How do you approach this? What is your sense of reassuring the president, those guests and attendees about how this will be different?
9: Yeah, look, it's almost what I just answered. We will always evaluate every site, and right now we have an advance team there, and they will take back and they will set up a plan to set that site up for success, just like we did at the White House Correspondents' Dinner at the Hilton. That is a success. That is why we set up checkpoints. That is why we have our teams, our special teams in place, because we do plan for that. And that's the reality. That's sometimes what people don't understand. If we didn't need the magnetometers, we wouldn't set them up. We do expect bad people to show up. It's just a reality of where we are. But we're treating it no different than any other site that the president goes to. Like I just mentioned, the president has been back to the Hilton. The president was just up at MetLife Stadium. We had 100,000 people there that we screened, not only successfully, but we set up a safe environment for all the attendees there. So we're always going to evaluate the site and set up a good security plan. And that's in conjunction with our partners.
11: On a broader question, there are threats from Iran. It's a hostile global environment. The president has talked a few times about his own risk of assassination. Obviously, he's been through a few attempts. Do you have a concern that your protectees, whether it's the president or any of the others, feel a greater weight of the risk that they face? And how do you incorporate that into your plans and how you deal with this? And if you can give us a picture of the kind of the rise in threats as you see them.
9: Yeah, I think the first part of that question is hard to discuss because they would discuss some personal and private conversations. But I will tell you that our protectees understand what we do in order to create a safe environment for them, to include the general public. We're always, if we feel that there's, a site needs to be evaluated, we'll have a discussion with staff and the protectees. So far that hasn't been an issue for us, nor has it been for our protectees. And don't forget, we protect former presidents as well. It has nothing to do with party. It has to do with who we're charged to protect. But we're in constant communication with protectees, the staff, and we are discussing, global events, what's happening at the site, and that's how we come up with our security plan.
11: How would you characterize how much danger there is today compared to what you've seen before?
9: I think, to start boiling that down to, an opinion, I think just wouldn't be a good thing to discuss. I think just generally speaking, we are in a heightened level of a threat environment right now. It's no secret. There are things happening around the globe that are always going to impact how we move, and that's how we evaluate what our security plan is going to be. We do base that off of what's happening, but we're always going to look at the threat environment and where we're going and just what's happening at the moment. That does fold into the security plan.
7: Sean Curran, U.S. Secret Service Director.
12: Two questions, and thanks for doing this. It's fascinating. When something like this happens where somebody, tried to get into the dinner last time and now there's a redo, do you find that inspires copycats? Are there people out there who feel like they want to finish the job?
13: Can you mind if I...
9: Please go. Yeah.
13: So, no, I think there's this mindset that, it's a redo. We're doing the site. Every site is independent. So we're not looking at this going in like, we're redoing the dinner. Yes, of course, it is a second run for the correspondents' dinner. It is another site for us, like the thousands we've done and the dozens we've done since that time, taking it as an independent site. Could it influence others? That goes back to advanced threat interdiction. Like, what is putting people over the edge? We learn every single time. In graduations, we like to say, you know, difference between professionals and amateurs are. Amateurs examine their successes. Professionals examine everything we do. So we examine every single site, and we change things and get better every single time. We're not looking at this as a redo of a dinner. We're looking at this as a presidential site with cabinet members and other protectees there, just like every site we do everywhere we go.
7: Matthew Quinn is deputy director for the U.S. Secret Service.
9: And if I could just add to that, I think it's important to note that the president has been back to the Hilton since. We have done massive, major events since. I know some other people have tried to take credit for those events, but we have successfully done major events since then. UFC 250 on the South Lawn, Game 3 at Madison Square Garden, the July 4th fireworks celebration on the Mall. That was an NSSE. We pivoted to overseas trips, major overseas trips for the president. And then we pivoted to the president attending the FIFA along with foreign heads of state, to include 100,000 people at MetLife Stadium. So it's been major events. We have almost every week, this is what the men and women of the Secret Service are doing. And they're just incredible at what they do.
12: And I just, it's my sense, please tell me if I'm wrong, as a Trump reporter, somebody who's been following him around for years, it feels like these days to go to a Trump event or speech, it takes 6, 7, 8 hours just to get in, wait. The security apparatus seems so big now around anything that he does. Is that correct, that feeling, just that it's been built up so much now?
9: I don't know. I think just some of the events are just larger. Not to compare or contrast other presidents, you know, just every president is going to have different types of events. The current president happens to like large events, you know, so it will take longer to get 100,000 people into an event rather than a dinner at, say,
12: like the Mount Rushmore speech or the North Dakota Teddy Roosevelt Library, you know, these sort of smaller speeches, whereas before it might have taken an hour or two. You show up in advance, it's 8 hours now. Is that because of the assassination attempts filing?
9: No, I haven't seen what you're discussing. I'm out at these events. I monitor the lines. I'm at the magnetometer lines. I haven't seen what you're saying, but we, you know, if you want afterwards, we can have a discussion on that. But I just haven't seen that.
14: Hi, Nicole Skangas, CBS News. Thank you so much, all of you, for doing this. I'm happy for anyone to address these questions. I do have a question on the correspondents' dinner, but just first, since the conflict with Iran began, can you be more specific about the sort of qualitative change you've seen in threats directed at the president, senior officials, and other public events? And can you speak to how that might have factored into the decision not to use the new Air Force One that was donated by Qatar in at least one instance? Are there destinations, threat conditions, or mission profiles in which that aircraft is unsuitable?
9: I think, look, we're never going to get into methods or means and how we do business. I don't want to tip our hand to the enemy of how we do it. So I don't think, again, if we want to have a conversation offline, I'll be happy to do that. But we are always evaluating what's going on, both in and around us, and we'll make decisions based on that. I don't want to get into what we used and what we didn't use. It's just, it's not relevant.
7: Sean Curran, U.S. Secret Service Director.
14: Can you speak more broadly to, since the Iran conflict began, the kinds of threats that you've seen?
9: Go ahead.
13: I would just say, I don't think it's any secret that it's been in the media that Iran has publicly said they want to kill President Trump. That is broadly so. Just take that as media professionals and know there's also other information that we can't discuss. So that takes into account everything we do, all the time.
14: And just on the dinner, understanding that what's happening on Friday is a totally separate event, what was the most consequential finding in the after-action review of the April dinner? And how did that sort of inform preparations moving forward? I'm also curious, understanding that many within the Secret Service viewed that as a success, that the threat was stopped before he ever reached the door. Was the fundamental problem that the outer perimeter was too close to the protectees, or that an armed person was able to reach even the edge of it without being detected?
9: No, I'll say it again. I think people don't understand the distance. We have to start and end our perimeter somewhere. If it were up to me, I'd love to end it at the bridge, but that's going to inconvenience a lot of people. So we have to take into account what the environment is. We do blast analysis. I won't get into that, but we look at the site in very many different ways. We're not going to advertise how we do it. But when you talk about that one site, it's almost two sites. So how we set up that perimeter and where we ended it is where we felt comfortable with our special teams as to where we needed to put it. Again, I'll repeat myself. We're talking almost 120 yards from magnetometers to podium. That's over a football field. If you look at some of the other government buildings around town, I won't name them, some of their magnetometers are actually inside the building. We don't do that. We have standoff distance. And that's where our team, which we have on the ground, felt comfortable doing it. And that's where it happened. We do expect things to happen at the magnetometers, unfortunately, but that's why they are there. And that's where it happened, and that's where it ended. So it did work. The system worked. We can't shut down an entire community when we have an event. It's our job to understand that site and to mitigate the threat and to also allow the best we can business to also run.
14: And as a very last question, can you speak to the fencing around the White House and potential plans to make that permanent, what benefit that would have for the Secret Service, and who would determine whether to keep the doors open or closed, so to speak?
9: We're still in talks about it. If it were up to me, I would put 30-foot fences up everywhere. So, but yeah, I like fences.
12: We've got about three more minutes, guys. Hi, guys. Thanks for doing this. Appreciate it. It's fascinating to listen to Owen Jensen with EWTN Global Catholic Network. I realize you can't reveal operational details, but how concerned are you about drones being used to attack protectees of yours?
13: Very. Just in UAS in general, no one in federal government or law enforcement is doing more to proactively get after the drone threat than the Secret Service. Nobody in government. The threat's real. We look at Ukraine. We look at just at basic intelligence. It's a matter of time before it comes to the United States. It's happening on the border. We know that. So it's absolutely top priority, top of mind. And it comes down to what we're doing to detect and mitigate. Detection is the key. I can tell you that Secret Service is leading the way in technology that has been recently deployed, and no other government agency has deployed it in the United States of America. Obviously, there's a lot of hoops to jump through. FAA involvement. There's PL-124N in a process to get equipment deployed. But in terms of detection capability and mitigation capabilities, we're leading the way. We're not there yet, but we are leading the way.
7: Matthew Quinn is Deputy Director for the U.S. Secret Service.
12: Just to follow up, I, as others here do, we work at the White House on the North Lawn in those tents there. I'm not going to lie. Sometimes you think, is one of these things coming in any moment? And how safe is the White House from a drone attack?
13: I'll tell you, it's very safe. From attack. The technology we're deploying, and not just the White House, at all protected sites, is it's cutting edge right now for us and all of government. So it's coming. Detection is the key, but you've got to be able to mitigate. And the mitigation technology is what the overall defense industry is really working hard to keep up with new threats. The threat continues to get tougher and tougher. You know, you're talking fiber optic, controlled drones now, dark drones. So it's a constant chase to keep up with it, but we're doing tremendous job to stay ahead of the threat, especially at the White House.
9: And I'll tell you, we're also moving these assets around with the president, some of which first time used on American soil ever. So we will use anything and everything. And that's what I keep telling my agents and officers. Like, there's nothing that we aren't willing to do. We want them to feel empowered when we do these advances, to use what we have at our disposal. So.
12: Following up on the drone issue, one of the issues that happened with Crooks is one of those detective systems went down. There was an officer who had to call the help service of the company. As their efforts to make sure that when there are those systems, there are backup systems, but also that your officers are trained to the point where those calls aren't even required to do system resets, but that, you know, you're working with assets that they know backwards and forwards.
13: Yeah, so directors made Airspace Security Division a priority. So we are light years ahead of where we were 2 years ago in terms of detection-only equipment, all the issues that you've identified. We're putting significant dollars behind robust, they're full teams that go out now. The training, I was at our training center yesterday, training every day, very good technology going everywhere he goes. That particular issue, I'm confident it's not going to happen again with this director.
12: Why was it an issue before?
13: Why was it an issue? I don't think there's a variety of reasons, and some of it was just deploying the right resources at the right levels, right? At that time, a former president wasn't getting the resources that they potentially should have been getting. I just own it for the Secret Service. That's not happening anymore.
9: Well, and I could also tell you, having been there and knowing and hearing it firsthand, communication is critical. We've, certainly improved that. That is critical to me, is something that I, felt and knew firsthand, that we need to be better and do better, not just us, but with our partners communicating with us. So that, anytime you see we have a major site, we always have a unified command post. We have all our partners are sitting together communicating. We're all talking. We're all in the same room, ensuring that what one person hears, everybody hears.
7: Secret Service Director Sean Curran.
15: Director, thank you. Thanks, everybody.
11: Anthony, may I ask for one more thing, please? I'm sorry to do this, but for the benefit of the camera, is it possible to have you tell us about who the likely perpetrators are now based on this research that you've done, the mental health piece and the fact that they're showing signs, just so we can get that out to our audiences?
16: Sure, absolutely. Our work over the last 25 years in the National Threat Assessment Center of researching attacks targeting government officials, facilities, schools, workplaces, basically all the places that we would be concerned about as an agency, has shown that there is no one specific profile, but we do see common themes in the backgrounds of those attackers. That includes contextual themes that are stressors, history of possible mental health issues, maybe paranoia, delusions, hallucination, depression, suicidality, behavior changes, as well as common motives, meaning that by far in all of our research, we see that the most common motive why someone carries out an attack is typically related to a grievance, and that grievance could be focused on a person or an idea or an ideology that becomes a fixation and negatively impacts every aspect of their life to the point where they want to take revenge, whether they feel they're being persecuted or they feel that they've been wronged, and that is engaging in violence is the way that they use to solve their issues.
7: Lena Alathari, U.S. Secret Service National Threat Assessment Center.
11: And how are you learning about these threats that is different than what you learned before? No longer their handwritten note, but different ways.
16: I can tell you that when I first started with the agency, I won't say how long ago that was, but at one point we created an internet threat desk, and it probably had like 7 people on it. But now with the advent of technology, we do that for us as an agency. Our model is how do we identify individuals so that we can assess and appropriately intervene. And the way that we identify them is typically they either self-identify, they bring themselves to attention, we notice it online, or they show up at the White House, we call them gate callers, and they self-identify. But the majority of the information that comes to us is through federal, state, local law enforcement, other government agencies, the VA, as well as a bulk of the internet concerning behavior and threats that we get comes from concerned citizens.
11: They see it before others do.
16: Yes, they often see that online, whether it's a comment on an article, a social media post. They'll either notify local police, they'll notify the FBI, or in some cases notify us directly.
17: And how do you decide which online threats are over the top and which ones are just simply free speech?
13: You've got to go.
18: Investigate them all.
13: Yeah.
9: They all get investigated. If I could just take a moment just to thank everybody here. This is a rare opportunity for us. As I explained earlier, I'm a pretty private person and quiet. But to be in a room of true professionals, it's great to get our story out there. And for you to report that, I think it's great. It's a good partnership. Just ask to be fair, because we often don't toot our own horn. Probably should sometimes, but I appreciate everybody giving their time to us today.
12: Thank you.
9: It's really
12: stranger.
9: Great. Thank you.
12: Hey, stranger.
9: Thank you. Yeah.
16: Don't be a stranger.
9: Yeah.
15: I was going to say thank you very much. 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
7: This Q&A between senior officials of the U.S. Secret Service and reporters here in Washington to talk about security for this Friday's rescheduled White House Correspondents Association dinner. Among the participants, Sean Curran, who is the director of the U.S. Secret Service. Deputy Director Matthew Quinn also participated, as well as Lena Alathari, who is the chief of the U.S. Secret Service National Threat Assessment Team. Next on C-SPAN Radio, we'll hear from House Speaker Mike Johnson. He spoke briefly with reporters about 5 p.m. Eastern on Wednesday to talk about the accomplishments of House Republicans under his leadership.
18: Well, everybody, this was obviously a consequential week for House Republicans, but it was a very consequential week for the American people. And we've delivered once again. Americans demand a few things that are common sense. They demand secure elections. They want a strong national defense capable of countering our adversaries. They want a Congress that plays by the same rules that they do. These are not big things to ask. House Republicans delivered on all those promises and those priorities this week and then some. By way of reminder, this is what we did this week. The House Republicans passed the Clean CR to keep the government funded responsibly, the Stop Insider Trading Act that bans lawmakers from trading and buying individual stocks and from abusing their office for financial gain, the NDAA to provide a much-needed pay raise for our troops and to rebuild the arsenal of freedom, and the budget resolution that unlocks our third reconciliation bill, which, of course, is Republicans' best shot to get as much of the Save America Act into law as possible, in addition to funding our national defense and our farmers. Republicans support our troops, our farmers, and election security. We're the only team in Washington that does. Many of you doubted our success. Many of you standing around me in this gaggle right now said, let me read you a sample of the headlines. Quote, House Republicans face final week gauntlet. Another said, Johnson's rocky sprint to recess. Another said it was Johnson's make or break week. Despite nearly every Democrat voting against everything I just read you, House Republicans delivered. Now, many of you like to say that major legislating can't happen in an election year. We just proved you wrong. This week we continue to deliver for the people, and we're going to continue that streak all the way through the end of this year and into the next Congress. We're increasingly confident that we will hold and grow this majority in the House. We must, because you're seeing a demonstration of the two sides, the divergent views for America. We had been saying that this was an election that was shaping up as a contest between common sense and crazy. And now it is literally, in many sectors around the country, common sense versus communism. We have done our job. We'll continue to do it. Tomorrow, House Republicans will return to their districts armed with a proven track record of success and in these new legislative victories. Democrats, on the other hand, have to go home. They have to answer for quite a bit. They have to answer for why they voted against funding our troops, against funding the government, against common sense policies like voter ID and proof of citizenship, and against a popular ban on members of Congress purchasing individual stocks. We have 3.5 months to go until this election. We are going to run through the tape. We're going to continue to demonstrate here every day, as we did this week, that Republicans are on the side of the American people, on the side of common sense, on the side of America. The Democrats simply are not. That's the sad reality of where we are, and everybody gets to make a choice in the upcoming election. We're very much looking forward to that. Thank you.
19: Can you explain how you vote on this vote on the Democrats?
7: House Speaker Mike Johnson making these remarks to reporters about 5 p.m. Eastern on Wednesday.
20: Senate Democratic Leader Chuck Schumer and other Senate Democrats talked to reporters about election security. They gave this press conference in the Capitol on Wednesday afternoon. Here's Leader Schumer.
21: Okay. Good afternoon, everybody, and thank you for joining us.
22: Can you move up just a little bit? I'm sorry.
21: Yes. We all know that Donald Trump wants to steal Americans' elections, plain and simple. And Democrats won't let it happen. We are looking at every very way to prevent him from stealing the elections. He's desperate. He's made life harder, more difficult for Americans. He wants to change. He wants to steal the election because he know he can't win the election. Our job is to stop. And so we are doing many things. This month we're talking about Trump's corruption. But one of the things we are doing is a tabletop exercise where some of the experts on election reform will challenge us with certain scenarios that Trump might use. We're looking at things he would do to undo elections before Election Day, on Election Day, and after Election Day. And we had one tabletop exercise 3-4 weeks ago, and it greatly strengthened our knowledge and ability to anticipate what he might do and how to thwart him. That's what we're doing here today. And whatever he does, we will be ready to respond. These are my colleagues who are participating in this election, and Senator Merkley is next.
0: Trump's swamp of corruption is a mile deep and it's MAGA wide, but there's no place that it's more dangerous than in his effort to corrupt the coming election. And it's not a hypothetical because it's already underway. He has already proceeded to engage states in mid-decade redistricting, gerrymandering to corrupt the representation of people in the House of Representatives. He has already issued executive orders designed to purge citizens off of the registration list, the citizens he doesn't want to vote, and to disrupt vote by mail. So here we are, recognizing that under our Constitution, which we actually, in Declaration of Independence, laid this out very well, it said the authority of our government comes from the consent of the governed. But you lose that moral authority if the elections are corrupted, as Trump is doing. So we are determined, as individuals who have taken the oath of the Constitution, to defend the integrity of the November election, and that's why we are engaging in this discussion, to alert and ring the alarm bells for America, but also to plan in order to counter the tactics that Trump's employing and planning to employ.
21: Senator Kim.
1: You just heard Jeff Merkley, Democrat from Oregon. This is Andy Kim, Democrat from New Jersey.
3: Now more than ever, when I go back home to New Jersey and ask people what's on their minds, of course, top of the list, affordability, about the problems that they see with regards to the war and the rising gas prices. But what they also raise is concerns about the future of our democracy, because we have a president that has been unhinged, focused more about this obsession of his about the 2020 election rather than what's right for helping the American people. We all were here, all of us were here on January 6th. We know how far the president would go to be able to continue to push these lies to the American people. And that's why it's so important that we stand here today and saying, yes, we are focused on this too. I hope it doesn't get to some of the scenarios that we are thinking through, but we have to plan for that given how much the president has been obsessed about this in such a scary way. So I want to be able to stand here alongside my colleagues and tell to the American people we are working diligently and hard to be prepared for any scenario that the president puts forward in terms of trying to take away the voice of the people. And that's what this is really about, is ensuring the voice of the people, that the citizens are in control of the democracy and that doesn't get hijacked.
21: Senator Gallego.
22: Thank you. Well, for those of us that have been in the military or other types of law enforcement or kind of emergency response, you do these tabletop exercises to prepare for the worst. And unfortunately, that's what we're doing right now. For those of us that were here on January 6th, a lot of us had a sense of the worst was about to come. What we've seen this year since the president has gotten back in power has been attempts to basically erode our trust in the elections and also create a scenario where it could give him the potential right to negate our elections, whether it's sending Tulsi Gabbard, the DNI, down to Georgia, whether it is trying to change our voting, a vote-by-mail process, whether it's claiming that there was Chinese or foreign interference. He is telling us what he is going to do, and we have to prepare for the worst-case scenario. I wish that wasn't the case. I wish this was a situation where we were being alarmist. We are not being alarmist. You know, they called us alarmists right before January 6th, and we ended up having to fight off insurgents, and we saw police officers die. So we have to take every precaution that we can to make sure that we protect the Constitution of the United States and the right for our votes to be counted. And that's why we're going to do diligently and make sure we have a good tabletop exercise to prepare for the worst-case scenario that Donald Trump and the Republicans may try to implement post-election. Thank you.
21: Thank you, Senator Padilla.
2: Was Ruben Gallego of Arizona. This is Alex Padilla of California.
4: Thank you. I'll try to be brief. I know we have some important business to get to. Last weekend we celebrated the anniversary of the passing of our former colleague and friend, Representative John Lewis, who, as many people recall, referred to our fundamental right to vote as sacred. Indeed, it is. But we're seeing unprecedented attacks, not just on our elections and elections workers across the country, but our fundamental right to vote. As you just heard from Senator Gallego, you can envision the worst case scenario. What's the worst thing that can happen that could threaten the administration of elections, and when the voters decide a peaceful transfer of power? Nobody would have imagined what we witnessed in 2021 on January 5th of that year, but we saw what happened on January 6th. And so we're now in a position of having to envision what's the worst thing that could happen and then challenge ourselves to think even worse. And no, this is not hypothetical. It's not hypothetical because we've heard the conspiracy theories being spewed by the president for the last decade now. It's not hypothetical because we saw what happened on January 6th of 2021. And it's not hypothetical because we've seen how this president has weaponized his administration and the federal government, from the Department of Homeland Security to the Department of Justice to the FBI and beyond. And so we're committed to upholding the right to vote for every single eligible American, and we will not stop, not between now and Election Day, not on Election Day, not even after Election Day, because the people of America deserve nothing less. Thank you.
21: Senator Alsobrooks.
6: You know, last week the president went before the American people, and once again he told a number of lies about election interference. He, in an attempt to really suppress the vote and to take away from hard-working Americans the right to vote, he told a series of lies. And instead of delivering for the American people, it is this president's interest in suppressing democracy, suppressing the right to vote. And, you know, I can't help but to be reminded of Congressman John Lewis, the many, many sacrifices he made to ensure that we not only had the right to vote, but that we also had the right to participate in this democracy. I'm reminded of going over that Edmund Pettus Bridge, and never will forget the thought of understanding that there were people at the edge of that bridge who used sticks wrapped in barbed wire to beat people and prevent them from voting, to beat John Lewis. And so what we need in this moment is the truth. This president and his administration know nothing about the truth, but the American people do know the truth. And the truth is that this president, because he is unable to deliver what he promised, to bring down the cost of living, to make it easier for Americans, he has instead enacted this whole fake, this whole kind of fake notion that somehow our elections have been tainted and that we have an issue here. So we're not going to fall for it. We're going to continue to insist that every American, that the workers who go out, these election judges and many who volunteer to ensure that the rights that are ours as Americans are protected, we're going to continue to fight to make sure that those rights are protected. But we're also going to hold this president and his administration accountable for the promises that he made to bring down the cost of groceries, to bring down the cost of living, to make health care more affordable and not fall for the lies that he continues to perpetuate. It's really disgusting, and none of us are going to fall for it.
2: Senator Angela Alsobrooks, Democrat from Maryland.
21: We'll take a few questions.
23: Leader Schumer, obviously your Republican colleagues are going to be using the New Jersey ballots as an example that there is fraud out there. What do you have to say about that?
21: The bottom line is this was a vendor issue, a machine vendor issue. There was no fraud. The minute New Jersey discovered it, they fixed it. It has nothing to do with the SAVE Act, and just the opposite of what Donald Trump does. He creates problems in our elections. He exacerbates problems in our elections. He hides problems in our elections. Quite the opposite.
23: Yes. You in the past have said that you would support
22: photo ID or photo ID requirement when it comes to casting a ballot. Would you be willing to have make some sort of negotiation with Republicans to do a
23: photo ID only bill that's outside Save America?
21: The MOVE Act has nothing to do with Save America. In the studies that have been done, the amount of any cheating is very, very small, and the MOVE Act is just a diversion.
5: Mr. Leader, do you support Nouriel Al-Awlaki's position that the United States should comply with an arrest warrant for Benjamin Netanyahu?
21: The bottom line is I have disagreed with Benjamin Netanyahu time and time again. Thank you.
5: To the floor, Leader Schumer.
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20: Now we'll go to Marietta, Georgia, where President Trump is giving a speech on economic policy. He'll also appear with Republican candidates running for U.S. House, Senate, and Governor of Georgia.

Well, thank you very much, everybody. It's a special place, and I am here to announce my candidacy. I'm only kidding. Now, boy, I tell you what a group. We have thousands of people outside on a weekday. The weather's nice, but we're in Marietta. We're in Atlanta, right by it. And I just want to thank everybody. Those are places, you know, we had a tremendous victory here. And it was a big, beautiful victory. We won by a lot. And we have some great candidates running. They got to win by a lot. Otherwise, we're going communist. I don't think anybody wants that. We're not going to do that. But I'm thrilled to be back in the great state of Georgia with thousands of proud, hardworking American patriots. That's what you are. And with your help in 2024, we earned more votes than any candidate in Georgia history. There's never been anything like it. And when I say that, I have to be careful because look at all the fake news back there. They will correct me. They will say, he said he earned more. If I was two votes short, they would say, he's lying. They are sick individuals. They're the fake news. But I have to be careful. No, we weren't. We had more votes than any candidate in the history of this great state. And I'm very proud. I love Georgia. I've always loved it. And every day since, I've been fighting for the people of Georgia like no president has ever fought before. You're doing well. So we're going to keep it that way. And 18 months ago, you were in trouble. Our country was in trouble, frankly. It was a catastrophe what was happening. Sleepy Joe Biden and the radical left Democrats, Democrats, created the worst inflation in 48 years. Scott Bessent, was it the worst inflation in 48? Now, if Scott doesn't have credibility, nobody does, okay? He said it's the worst, and it was. It was actually, I think it was beyond 48 years, but 48 years is good enough. Wide open borders with millions of people, even from the world's worst prisons from all over the world, they were pouring into our country, all over the globe, they came, prisons and gang members, drug dealers, child predators, and 11,888 murderers, many of whom committed more than one murder. More than 50% committed more than one murder. We had transgender for everybody. Men and women sports came ravaging through our cities. And the whole world was laughing at us. We were a joke all over the world. But not anymore. They're not laughing. They're not laughing. Right, Jackson? They're not laughing anymore, Jackson. Gonna be your next governor right here.

Democrats that in the past 14 months, a historic record of zero illegal aliens have been admitted into the United States. And now our crime numbers are among the lowest they've ever been. It's plummeting downward. Nobody's ever seen anything like it. Nationwide crime has been the lowest numbers that we've had in many, many decades. Last year, we achieved the largest drop in the murder rate ever recorded to the lowest level in 125 years. That's since 1900. That's before my father was born. Think of it. From the year 1900, lowest murder rate. And that's despite the fact that we had millions of people poured into our country who were, in many cases, very, very dangerous people. We cut the flow of fentanyl across our border by 67%. And drugs coming in by ocean, sea, by water, was cut 97%. We're trying to figure out who the 3% are because they are among the bravest people anywhere in the world. You've seen that. They are the bravest people in history, I believe. We're making the largest ever investment in the United States Armed Forces, and we've got the strongest and most powerful military anywhere in the world by far. There's nobody close. And I built it during my first term. I built our military. And as you know, they stupidly gave a lot of it away, but actually it was a lot, but it was small compared to what we built. But they gave a lot of it away to the Taliban, to Afghanistan. They gave it away. This is take it. We're leaving. Let's leave brand new machines behind. Let's leave airplanes behind. I said to them, well, what if you just fly it out and we'll take it back, or we can even fly it back to the United States if you'd like. Sure, I think it's cheaper to leave it. Brand new planes. It was so sad. I saw what was happening. What a disgusting thing took place. But we then, as you know, we won Venezuela, which is now working with us to produce millions and millions of barrels of oil. We're getting along great with them. One day. And we've already paid for that operation many, many times over. We're taking tremendous amounts of oil, and they're taking tremendous amounts of oil. It's a partnership, in a sense. They're doing a great job. We're working together. And millions of barrels of oil is going to Houston and Louisiana, coming to you indirectly after it's refined. They're refining it there. But millions and millions of barrels of oil. And also Venezuela is doing better than they've ever done before, too. The big oil companies are going in, and they're signing up. We have Chris Wright working on it, Doug Burgum working on it, Scott is working on them, and it's been incredible, actually, what it's got serious oil. In fact, if you combine us and Venezuela, we have about 62% of the world's oil market. So we don't need straits. We don't need anything. We don't need the Hormuz Strait, but we do it because we have to do it, because we cannot let Iran have a nuclear weapon. It's very interesting. So we're likewise winning in the Islamic Republic of Iran, and we're ensuring that they will never, ever be able to do to us what they've done to so many. You know, they've killed 52,000 plus protesters. People that were protesting have been killed. 52,000 over the last 4 months. Nobody wants to talk about the fake news back there, never mentions that. And I just left Dover Air Force Base, which is an incredible place, but oftentimes very sad, because that's when they bring the bodies of our great heroes, our great patriots, warriors. They bring them back to Dover. And I've been there many times before. This was in particular something very sad. I attended the dignified transfer ceremony for four great U.S. service members killed in the conflict with Iran. They returned to American soil at Dover. And one of the families happened to be traveling to Georgia. Beautiful family, beautiful wife and husband and brother-in-law. And I said, I'm going to Georgia, too. Where are you going? She said, well, after this, sir, they lost their beautiful son. We're going to Georgia. I said, so if you want, I'll give you a ride on Air Force One. And they said, wow. Wow. So today, I then said they're on Air Force One, and it's quite nice, I must say. And they said, wow, this

is something, thank you so much. But they're heartbroken, you know, they're heartbroken. But they couldn't believe it. And they live very close to here. They live minutes away. And we're here today, and I said to them, celebrating the memory of their beautiful, this was a beautiful son. You know, I read, when I go to Dover, I read charts on all of the young people. And some are unbelievable. Some are a little bit, you know, they got a little bit of a couple of bad things put in. This is a son who is like a flawless, perfect person. Beautiful, beautiful son. Handsome in every way. Brilliant. Respected by everybody. His sheet read so beautifully. And I told them that their beloved son. And it's, his name was Lieutenant Tyler Feehan. And he was, a person that was going all the way. He was going to be a general. He would have been a general very quickly. He was heading in that path. But I just want to thank Tyler's mother, Sherry, his father, Stephen, and his uncle, David, great people. I got to know him a little bit on the plane and standing there watching this site, which is, it's very, very tough to, watch, to be honest with you. I think it's the toughest thing I do. If anything I do, all this stuff, but I think it's the toughest thing I do. But to Sherry and Stephen and David, we will carry Tyler's memory and our hearts forever, and I just want to thank you. It's an honor to have you here today. Please.

0: President Trump speaking in Marietta, Georgia.
1: Thank you very much. You see the way everybody feels. Your neighborhood, this is your neighborhood. Can you believe it? You see the way they feel. Thank you. Thank you, Sherry. He's looking down right here. He's so proud right now. So together we're making our country safer and stronger and far more successful than it's ever been before. And that's happening before your very eyes. That's why I call it the golden age. This is the golden age of America. We're building more plants than at any time in the history of our country. And not just AI and all of the different things you read about. Things like auto plants, you know, the old-fashioned way. Toyota just announced they're leaving Mexico and they're coming in. They're going to be building the largest plant anywhere in the world. They're all coming back. They're all leaving Canada. They're leaving Mexico. They're coming in from Germany and Japan and South Korea. They're coming in from all over. And people that have been doing this, people like Scott and others that have been doing this for a long time, they've never seen anything like it. I don't think you've ever seen anything like it. McGee, have you? You haven't seen anything. He's doing such a great job. In 4 long years of the sleepy Joe Biden administration, they got less than $1 trillion of new investment in our country. In 4 years, much less than $1 trillion. In less than 2 years, much less than 2 years, actually. In fact, at the end of the first year, but less than 2 years in my administration, we've secured more than $19.2 trillion in new investment from all over the world. So think of that. So in 1 year, they did much less than $1 trillion of investment. We were losing this country, I'll tell you. And the welfare, you see all the theft that's going on. Guys are stealing $100 million, some guy from the street steals $100 million. It's horrible. The welfare was going through the roof. The costs were going through the roof. It was a disaster taking place. But think of it. So they did less than $1 trillion in 1 full year. In 4 years, they did less. Think of this. In 4 years, they did less than $1 trillion. We did 19.2 in 15 months. Think of that. I mean, the pharmaceutical company, we're bringing our food, we learned that through COVID, we're bringing the pharmaceuticals back. But the big pharmaceutical company, UCB, is investing $2 billion to build its first ever American manufacturing plant right here in Gwinnett, Georgia. Gwinnett. Look at the front row, Joe's. I love these people. I love these people.
2: This rally took place in Georgia earlier today. We'll have more in just a moment. C-SPAN Radio, WCSB from Washington.
3: AP News, I'm Ben Thomas. House Republicans have passed a $95 billion budget proposal. The vote was 216 to 214, with 2 Republicans and 1 independent joining Democrats in opposition. House Speaker Mike Johnson says there's a lot in it.
4: House Republicans passed the Clean CR to keep the government funded responsibly, the Stop Insider Trading Act that bans lawmakers from trading and buying individual stocks and from abusing their office for financial gain, the NDAA to provide a much-needed pay raise for our troops and to rebuild the arsenal of freedom, and the budget resolution that unlocks our 3rd reconciliation bill, which, of course, is Republicans' best shot to get as much of the Save America Act into law as possible, in addition to funding our national defense and our farmers.
3: President Trump paid his respects to the 4 U.S. service members most recently killed in the Middle East as they were returned to their families at an Air Force base in Delaware today. Trump telling reporters beforehand,
5: "All I'm going to say is we love you. We love your child, and that's what they are to them. They're their children. There's no games, no nothing. That's their child. And all you can do is throw out your heart."
3: Meanwhile, John Gambrell reports the U.S. and Saudi Arabia have signed a new nuclear agreement.
6: Saudi Arabia for years has been trying to get the Americans to agree to help them expand their nuclear program. That's raised some concerns because the Saudis have said that they wanted to enrich uranium. This is exactly how you would potentially make a nuclear weapon, by enriching uranium up to weapons-grade levels and then building a bomb. Now, Saudi Arabia is insisting its plans are peaceful, but we have heard from their assertive crown prince, Mohammed bin Salman, that the kingdom would be willing to seek a nuclear weapon should Iran choose to build a bomb.
3: And Tropical Storm Bertha's made landfall on the southern tip of Louisiana. The National Hurricane Center warns that storm surge of up to 3 feet is possible. This is AP News.
2: Now more from the president's rally in Georgia earlier today.
5: I think there are about 283, I don't know what the hell they do. I think they make a lot of money, too. I'm hearing they're very rich. They follow us. It's a rock concert, right? You have a good time, right? Thank you. They've been with me right from the beginning. It's how many have you done so far, do you think? 4, 5, 6, close to 1,000. It might be. You think he's kidding. It might be. Well, we love you. Thank you very much. We love you guys. Thank you. We have groups. We have a group from, I don't know if they're here, but we have a group from North Carolina, women, beautiful women. They follow us, and they're at 218, I think, 219. They come, and I always say, what the hell are your husband saying about this? This is crazy. They're these beautiful women. I think they're sort of a wealthy family. I don't know what the hell's going on with them. But, you know, like the Front Row Joes, it's good. We have a lot of those groups. They're just great. They've been with us right from the beginning. And you know why they're with us? Because they love our country. That's why they're with us. It's really why they're with us. So Japan is investing $600 million in a cutting-edge diamond processing facility, as you probably read this morning in your state, $600 million. Yamaha Motors is building its brand-new U.S. headquarters in Kennesaw. And more money is being invested in the United States right now than at any time in the history of our country. And Americans are working today more so than ever before. We have more jobs today than we've ever had, and it's not even close. More people are working now than at any time in the history of our country. And the stock market has set, and that's with this skirmish we have going on. I call it a skirmish. This is with this skirmish we have with the Islamic Republic of Iran. And I call it that because, let me tell you, they're getting hit so hard and they want to make a deal. But I say they're not ready to make a deal, because every time they make a deal, they want to change it and everything. They're not ready. They'll be ready very soon. And this is despite this, it's going on. The stock market has hit 73 all-time highs since the election. Think of that. And the typical American's 401k is up by $34,000, setting records day after day. It's up by numbers that have never been seen before. So your 401ks, they always say, oh, the stock market is very important. But I have people coming up to me.